0: accepted that, but are we living that out? Are we living out the realness of Jesus Christ in our witness? Are we living out the realness of Jesus Christ in our fellowship with one another? Are we living out in our fellowship with God, our Father, and His Son, Jesus Christ? Are we living a life that is full of joy? Those are great evidences of a person that's real in their relationship with Christ. Don't you want to be authentic? Don't you want to be real? Don't you want to quit living this facade? It's about time that we quit striving, not just to please God, but to please men, that we live in the light of His glory and grace. And He's making that available to you right now. This past Sunday, we had a young man, Jonathan Amerson. He was baptized. And when he got baptized, he was saved just a couple of weeks ago. When he got baptized, he came out of the water. And when he came out of the water, his hands were, they were up in the air just like this when he came out of the water. People were clapping. It was a neat deal. But the great story behind Jonathan happened several weeks ago. And it happened with a man named Troy Crow. And Troy was another young man in his early 20s. And Troy had 2 weeks, 3 weeks before this past Sunday, Troy, and he was a man about my size, Troy was in the baptistry himself. Troy was the one who had witnessed to Jonathan Amerson 2 weeks ago. And Jonathan saw in his life, he said, whatever he had, I wanted. He said that in my office when we were talking about baptism. He said, I don't know what happened in Troy's life, but whatever happened, I want what he has. Just the Sunday before that, Troy was coming out of the baptistry. When he came out of the baptistry, he like stood up and he put his hands in the air and he said, praise the Lord. And everybody was excited for him. You could see the change all over his life. Just before that, during the life group hour, he was in my office and we were talking about him getting ready for baptism. And he started sharing his testimony with me. And he was explaining how he had grown up in a Christian home and he had even professed Jesus Christ at a very young age. But he said, you know, I really just did it because everybody else was doing it. We were in a camp setting and there was nothing about it, Pastor, that was real to me. And so my life just kind of lived out that kind of fakeness. He goes, till finally I got tired of it and I just started living for myself. He goes, until finally I ran into a former friend of mine, Cassie Morris. And he goes, when I saw the change in her life, I thought, "I whatever that is, I want it." And she said, well, it's Jesus Christ. He's changed my life. He said, well, I know Jesus Christ. She goes, Troy, you might know about Jesus Christ because I was just like you, but you don't know Jesus Christ. She began to witness to him. They talked for several hours. And finally he came to the end. He said, Pastor, I finally came to the point that I said to my Lord, it's time that I get real about this issue of my salvation. And so he prayed and accepted Jesus Christ as a Savior there in the living room of their home. And then he started sharing Christ with everybody around him. Right now he's in the midst of witnessing somebody else. Very soon he says, Pastor, I know they're going to get saved. I just know they're going to get saved because I've been telling them. And you know, the Bible says that it's not going to return void. So I keep telling them. And in my mind, I'm thinking, you know, you're not just telling them with your words. Troy, you're telling them with your life. They're seeing the realness of relationship with Christ. College student, staff member, let me ask you a question. Jesus Christ has been very real for you and I. I believe it's time now that you and I are very real before Him. Recognize, accept that He is real. And live out the realness of that relationship.
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2: 1 Samuel chapter 16, 1 Samuel 16. We've all got things on our mind tonight. I found out about 20 minutes before I got here that my mother fell this afternoon and broke her hip. She's 90, she has congestive heart failure. That's not good news. Some of you are thinking about the Super Bowl. Some of you are sitting with a girlfriend or a boyfriend, and some of you are sitting with someone you wish would fill that position for you. I'm gonna ask all of us tonight, would you just push all that back? God's Word is so rich and so wonderful and so warm, and it leads us and guides us and teaches us And how foolish it is that we do not give our mind and heart to it more readily than we do. Would you delve with me into the book and focus on his word tonight? I believe God would have something for us. 1 Samuel 16, look at verse 12. And he sent and brought him in. We're talking about David. Now he was ruddy and with all of a beautiful countenance and goodly to look to. And the Lord said, "Arise, anoint him, for this is he." Then Samuel took the horn of oil and anointed him in the midst of his brethren. And the Spirit of the Lord came upon David from that day forward. So Samuel rose up and went to Ramah. But the Spirit of the Lord departed from Saul, and an evil spirit from the Lord troubled him. Spirit came upon David. It departed from Saul. Anytime I read something like that, I want to get into it and figure out, okay, there's a reason for that. God does nothing arbitrarily. There's a reason for things. Why? Keep in mind, would you, that Saul is only king because the people rejected God and said, "We don't want you to rule over us anymore. We want a king like the nations around us." And that's why he is king. Now, when you look at that and you realize why the man came to the throne in the first place, God simply answering the people, giving them what they wanted. Boy, there's a lesson. Be careful about pressing God for things you want. He just might give it to you. Press God for things he wants. Then what he gives you will be good. Saul shows his heart, and it's not a good one, in three very serious acts in his life. And they happen to fall in three consecutive chapters. Chapter 13, 14, and 15 of 1 Samuel. The first mistake, the first act in his life that showed his heart and helps us to understand why the Spirit departed from him is in chapter 13. Would you go there with me? 1 Samuel 13. Interesting story. As we read this, you'll find that Jonathan could really be quite a troublemaker. Jonathan's always attacking the Philistines on his own and creating war between those two people. He just can't stand it. He's always going out there all by himself and doing things. He smote a Philistine garrison and war breaks out. Now, the Philistines are not helpless. They get together chariots, they get together what the Word of God says, more people than the sand on the seashore, and they gather to fight against Israel. This scares the Hebrews. They scatter. They ran to the mountains and hid in caves. Apparently, Samuel had told Saul, "Go to Gilgal, wait for me 7 days." He goes to Gilgal and he waits. When Samuel, for whatever reason, we're not told, tarries and is not there on the seventh day, he decides to offer a burnt offering. He has no right to do that. The commandment of God would keep him from doing that. That's not how God says things are supposed to be done. But he offers the burnt offering. The Word of God says almost as soon as he finished the burnt offering, Samuel shows up and says, "What hast thou done?" He says, "Well, the Philistines are gathering down there and the people were scattered from me and you didn't show up when you said you were going to, and I forced myself to offer." Now, there's something uniquely sincere about that. He is trying to seek God's will and God's blessing in this upcoming battle. He knows he needs God, but he's not doing it the right way. What he showed and his tremendously foolish act here was just self-will. I don't necessarily have to do things the way God says they have to be done. I can do things my way and it will still turn out okay. It's just a burnt offering and I was doing it to God and I was doing it really in a pure heart. I was just trying to find out what God wanted, but he didn't do what God said do the way God said do it. He was very presumptuous and very, very self-willed. Say, "Well, you know, I don't do that, Pastor. I'm not that kind of a person. I'm not like Saul. I'm not presumptuous. I'm not self-willed." Are we not? Do you ever ask God for his direction after you've already decided the direction? Do you act and then go to him and ask him to bless it? Ladies, do you get desperate? I've got to get married. I am not going to be an old maid. I'm not. This guy, he uses a fork. He bathes fairly regularly. He'll do. Then you get yourself in a mess. And what do? You run to God and ask him to bless your marriage. Well, why should he? You didn't seek him for it. We presume, I'll do it. I can do this. It's all right. I'll just take this act and God will support me in this. God's a good God. Do we sin with anticipation that God will forgive? So many people in here, you have fought, and we've mentioned this so many times, you fought the same sin for 10, 15, 20 years. Well, do you know what you do? You've been to God and you've asked him about that sin in your life and you've asked him to protect you from that sin and keep you from that sin, but you haven't done what's necessary to keep that sin out of your life. So you know what you do? When you're tempted by that sin, you have been to God so many times asking his forgiveness, you go ahead and sin in anticipation that he will forgive you. That's presumption on the holiness of God. We do it all the time. And we say we're not like Saul, but we are. Do you operate under the assumption that it's better to ask forgiveness than permission? Well, then you live in presumption. You live in self-will. And we presume far too much. Taking any action that's not in harmony with the principles and commandments of God is to presume upon God. It doesn't matter if you are sincere. I forced myself, Saul said, with all sincerity. It needed to be done. Your sincerity does not overcome the fact that you didn't do it right and you didn't do it the way God asked you to do it and you didn't live the way he asked you to live and you presumed upon him that you could live the way you wanted to, ask his forgiveness and he'll forgive you every single time. Now, God's a merciful God, but for you to live your life counting on that is presumption. God has grace and mercy for those who fall prey to their own flesh, but God soundly condemns those who sin willfully and expect his grace and mercy to cover the mess that they made. Saul's heart wasn't right. He was self-willed. He was very unwise in chapter 14. Here's, again, Jonathan. Jonathan calls him more trouble. Jonathan decided he wanted to go out and fight the Philistines. So he goes to his armor bearer and says, look, there's a bunch of Philistines down there. Why don't we go down there and just fight them? God can bless. He can bless many or he can bless few. Now, I love the armor bearer. The armor bearer, boy, he's a great guy. He looks right at Jonathan and says, hey, what's ever in your heart, let's go. I'll do it. He might not be as well a trained warrior as Jonathan, but he's ready to go fight. And they go out there. Jonathan says this, he says, look, here's what we're going to do. We're going to discover ourselves to them. I don't know how he did that. I have an idea how Jonathan did that. I think he stepped out and said, hey, you uncircumcised heathen, here we are. Everybody run and hid in the hills. And the Philistines said, oh, look, the Hebrews have come out of their holes where they've been hiding. And he looks at his armor bearer and says, look, if they say to us, stay where you are, and I'll come show you a thing, then we'll stay right here. But if they say, come to us, we'll go down and slaughter them because God will be with us. I don't know what the armor bearer was thinking, but he was with him. And they went down there, and sure enough, he slaughters a bunch of men there. And in about a half, it's amazing the little facts that the Word of God gives. He killed those men in a half acre of ground. It was a fairly contained, short, vicious fight. Well, of course, the war is on now because Jonathan started it. And when the day comes, the Philistines are discomforted. God gives them victory. The people that have been hiding come out, and the battle goes with Israel. And as they are chasing and fighting the Philistines, Saul said something very, very rash. Look in chapter 14, verse 24. The men of Israel were distressed that day, for Saul had adjured the people, saying, "Cursed be the man that eateth any food until the evening, that I may be avenged on mine enemies." So none of the people tasted any food. They're fighting. They're in a war. An army cannot fight without some kind of sustenance. And look at the selfishness there. He decided nobody was going to eat that day until he didn't say God, he didn't say Israel, until I am avenged. What an arrogant statement. Well, there's a wood, and some of the Hebrews get in the wood just waiting, and they find a honeycomb. And no man would touch it because of what Saul had said. And Jonathan shows up and sticks his staff in the honeycomb and eats the honeycomb. And they said, he didn't know. Jonathan didn't know what his dad had said. And they said, we can't eat of that because your dad has said such and such. He said, look, I'm better. I was famished. I am better. Eat the honey and let's go kill some more Philistines. And they do, and word gets back to Saul that there have been some men that went against your word, and they actually ate, and it's a terrible thing that they have done such an awful thing. And he finds out that it is his own son, and he makes the comment in verse 44, "Thou shalt surely die, Jonathan." He decided that what he pronounced was important. We need to be very, very, very careful what comes out of our mouth. He was presumptuous toward God, and he's extremely unwise in what he says. We make comments all the time. I'm going to go down to Ecuador, and I'm going to start a church. How do you know that? How do you know that? Well, the Lord laid that on my heart. No, the Lord laid on your heart a vision for Ecuador. You may get down to Ecuador, and he'll do something else with you. We need to be very careful about what we commit God to. Because it's something that we want to do, and you have a great heart for those people, and you want to go, well, wonderful, but be careful what you pronounce. Be careful what you say out loud is absolute truth and will come to pass when you have no idea exactly what God's going to do with you. Now, you can say this, I will serve God with my life. Fine, go do it. But be careful what we say, what we pronounce, as though it's the gospel. To say, I will do this or I will do that, is just simply not wise. God's in charge and God's in control, and he will guide as he sees fit. And when we make pronouncements like that, we do a very wicked thing. Be careful not to make decisions or statements of purpose, even in your heart. We read this verse all the time and think nothing of it. Psalm 53, the fool hath said in his heart, there is no God. Do you read that the way I read that? He never said it. He just said it in his heart. He was foolish just to think it. Yet we say things all the time, and by that we commit the Lord to something, and actually we haven't committed him to anything. We make ourselves look foolish. To rashly say what you will do is to put yourself in the position of the one who can make all things come to pass. We act like our will is his will sometimes. His will ought to be ours, but our will rarely ever be his. That's the opposite of surrender. It's the opposite of trust. To just blindly and blatantly make a statement, this is what we're going to do. Nobody's going to eat until I am avenged of mine enemies. And then when it happens, he's willing to kill his own son to back up that rash statement. Now the people intervened and stepped in and said, no, you're not going to kill Jonathan. He's been valiant. He's led us today. You're not going to kill your son. And they stopped him. Ecclesiastes 10, the lips of a fool will swallow up himself. Saul was very much self-willed. Saul was very unwise. He made all kinds of pronouncements and expected it to be God's will that these things be done. He was also disobedient, chapter 15. Verse 1, Samuel said unto Saul, the Lord sent me to anoint thee to be king over Israel. Now therefore hearken unto the voice of the words of the Lord. I read that as a warning. That's all. I'm the one God sent to anoint you as king. Now, here's something God wants you to know. I think he's reminding Saul he's not an independent agent. He was put in that position by God. Now, hear me. Here's something God wants you to do. You're going to go slay the Amalekites, all of them. They were very unkind to my people as they came out of Egypt, coming up into Israel, into the Canaan. So you're going to go and reap God's vengeance on them. Kill them all. Nobody survives. No animal survived. The kingdom survived. Just take care of the whole shooting match. Just do it. He was given a direct command, and he didn't do what he was told. Look at verse 13. Samuel came to Saul. Saul said unto him, "Blessed be thou of the Lord. I have performed the commandment of the Lord." But they had not. They saved the best of the livestock, and they saved Agag alive, the king of the Amalekites. He had not done what he said he was supposed to do, but he said that he had. Oh, blesses the Lord. Everything you told me to do, I have done. But he was very disobedient. We think partial disobedience is okay as long as something we did was right, but God considers partial disobedience just plain old disobedience. You didn't do it. I want you to look at something. Saul claims that it was the people, but look at verse 9. Verse 9 of chapter 15. But Saul and the people spared Agag and the sheep. Later, when he's confronted by Samuel, he says, "The people did this." He was in on it. Word of God says he was. He was disobedient to what God told him to do. I can hear him now. "Hey, I've done it. I've done everything you asked me to do. The Lord asked me to do. The commandment of God has been fulfilled." And I can see Samuel say, "I'm sorry, Saul, I didn't hear you, Saul. I can't hear you. Too much animal noise behind me. What's this? The bleating of the sheep. Weren't you supposed to destroy everything?" He was disobedient. God expects obedience. God told him in this same narrative, "To disobey me, to rebel against me is witchcraft." God expects obedience, and it's a requirement to walk in the Holy Spirit. Disobedience is an act of your mind and your will. You must, to disobey, you must think this way: "I do not believe God when he says what's best for me. I would rather trust my will and my direction in this matter. My way is better than his way." You have to think that way in order to disobey. You have to. And you do understand that the disobedience itself is just the middle of the act. You had to think about the disobedience before you did it. You had to mull it over in your mind. You had to figure out what you were going to do. And you had to decide that your will was better than his, and your way was better than his, and your direction was better than his. And in your mind, you had to come to the conclusion, "I'm not going to do what God wants me to do. I'm going to do this instead." And then you did the act of disobedience, whatever it was. And we're not through yet, because once you've done it, now you have to justify yourself. So now you start lying about it and covering it up. "Oh, it wasn't me, it was the people that did that." Disobedience is a whole mindset. It's not just an act. "Obedience is better than sacrifice," God said. Now think about that a minute. Why is obedience better than sacrifice? Sacrifice is an element of the law. No flesh will be justified by the deeds of the law. What is obedience? Obedience is an act of faith, and by faith we are justified. Been better had he obeyed. Our Christian life is very simple. It's a childlike, elementary follow the leader existence. You don't have to be smart. You don't have to be clever to obey. You just obey. Samuel's in a panic when we get to chapter 16. He's mourning over the setting aside of Saul. God said he was way back. He said, "It repenteth me that I put him in as king. I'm going to get another man." And Samuel is very upset about that. He's mourning, and God even says, "How long are you going to do this?" In chapter 16, verse 1. "How long wilt thou mourn for Saul, seeing I have rejected him?" He's also in a panic because we're in a bad strait here. We've got the Philistines all around us, attacking us all the time. If Saul's not going to be the leader, then who is going to be the leader? And we could be in trouble here if we don't have a strong man at the helm. And that's what Samuel is thinking. But he's obedient. He goes to the house of Jesse, finds David. David comes forth. He pours the oil on him and he anoints him. There's no response from David. What did David do? He went back to the sheep. Later, when Saul asked for him to come to the palace and play for him, Saul sends word and says, go get David. He's with the sheep. He's anointed king. What's he do? Go right back to what he was doing. Now, we've seen Saul's heart. Very self-willed, very unwise, and very disobedient. What about David? We have a beautiful narrative. We have something very unusual in the Word of God. We have someone who tells us about David before we know much about David. David's just been introduced to us. We don't know that much about his life, his person. We know that God chose him. But this other individual, outside of anything else, tells us what he knew about David. And it's a beautiful, beautiful narrative. Chapter 16, verse 18. Saul is having a problem with an evil spirit that God sent him. He's depressed. Now we look at that and say, look, evil spirit that God sent. The Word of God says it. Evil spirit from the Lord. What does that mean? God has depressed him and God's brought him down. That tells me God still loves that man and he's still trying to bring him back to himself. God's mercy amazes me. Saul, what if we did this? What if we found someone who's cunning, gifted at playing, we brought them in and played for him, you'd feel better. He said, fine, go get him. Now, these servants aren't doing right. These servants should have looked at him and said, Saul, why don't you get right with God? Instead, they said, Saul, why don't we have more of a party atmosphere here in the palace? Let's do something fun and make you feel better. They should have helped him out by saying, what you really need to do is get right with God. But they did know about David, verse 18. Then answered one of the servants and said, behold, I have seen the son of Jesse the Bethlehemite, that is cunning in playing and a mighty valiant man and a man of war and prudent in matters and a comely person, and the Lord is with him. My goodness, what a list. This is the first real list of characteristics that were given in the Word of God about David. And it's given by an unnamed servant in Saul's palace. But he must have known him. He must have known the family, must have been around him, must have talked to him. Somehow this man was very intimately informed as to David and what kind of person he was. And he told Saul. And Saul said, well, go get him and bring him in and let's see what happens. What did he say about David? Now we know Saul. We've looked at Saul. Now let's look at David. Let's compare these men, and in that comparison, ask ourselves the question, why did the Spirit depart from Saul, and why did it come to David? Number one, he says this, he's cunning in playing. Now, cunning is a word that means to know by experience, meaning David played and played and played and played. He had lots of experience. He practiced. He won his little music trophy every year. Because he practiced. He knew what he was doing. But you know David. David wasn't just playing. David was singing. He wrote the Psalms. David's heart was full of praise. While he played, he praised. It made him so different. He had the temperament of a poet and great sensitivity to nature, God's creation around him. He was moved by the hush at dawn and the power of a summer thunderstorm. He was amazed at the radiant colors of a gorgeous sunset. And the Psalms are full of David praising God for his creation and the wonderful things he has made. He was a man full of praise. We read in our last message on David, Psalm 57, my heart is fixed, O God, my heart is fixed. The last part of that verse says this, I will sing and give praise. He was a man of praise. The Psalms are full of trust, love, appreciation, understanding, praise, adoration from the heart of David to the heart of God. How does that affect us? Ephesians 5 says, speaking to yourselves in psalms and hymns and spiritual songs, singing and making melody in your heart to the Lord. We need to be like David. If David was cunning, in playing, and he's praising God with that. I don't play an instrument. My wife plays the trumpet. My son plays the violin. My other son plays the piano. I play nothing. I have no musical talents. But my heart's full of a song. And I love my Savior. And I'm thankful for what he's done for me. And I sing his praise. And I lift him up. And my heart is full of songs and hymns and spiritual songs to his glory. And we all ought to be like David. He said something else about him. He was a warrior. Look at the words he used. A mighty, valiant man. Mighty means heroic acts. We don't know about those things. They're not recorded for us. We know about David's life after this point, but this man's talking about heroic acts before this point in his life. He's valiant. He's dynamic. That's what the word means. His life was full of heroic acts, and he was dynamic in his actions. He was an athlete. He was a warrior. The frontier between Israel and the Philistines ran fairly close to Bethlehem. In fact, you know, at one point, they occupied Bethlehem and had the well under their control there at Bethlehem. There were skirmishes between them and the Hebrews all the time, and David must have somehow stood out from the group as a man of heroic acts and a man of great dynamic action. David attributed his fighting ability to God. And in doing so, he told us a little bit more about himself. Turn with me. Leave your hand here, will you, at 1 Samuel. Go with me to Psalm 18. And David talks about his warrior spirit and his acts, and he's talking to God, and we get to hear about it. Psalm 18. Look at verse 29. This is the Psalm of David. He's speaking. For by thee I have run through a troop. Think about that. He's a bunch of Philistines standing there arrayed, ready to fight, and Dave just runs through them. In and out of them, probably killed a couple of them as he was doing that. I've run through a troop. They can't catch me. I'm quick. And by my God have I leaped over a wall. He's athletic. There may have been a time I could leap over a wall. Now a curb is difficult. I've run through a troop, and by my God have I leaped over a wall. Look at verse 32. It is God that girdeth me with strength and maketh my way perfect. He maketh my feet like hinds' feet. I can run the mountains. Setteth me upon high places. He teaches my hands to war, so that a bow of steel is broken by mine arms. Look at verse 39. For thou hast girded me with strength unto the battle. Thou hast subdued under me those that rose up against me. David says, I am a warrior, I'm a fighter, and all the ability that I have as a warrior, God gave me. And he's been good to me. And he had heroic acts in his life, and he was dynamic. 1 Timothy says, fight the good fight of faith. We are in a fight. And if you are not fighting, you're losing. Paul said, I fight, but not as one that beateth the air. I'm not just practicing, shadow boxing. I keep my body under. I'm fighting, but not just in an abstract way. I keep my body under. I control myself. I make myself subservient to the will of God. He's fighting the good fight. And God gave him strength to do it. We ought to be like David and fight the fight in our life, be full of praise and fight the good fight of a warrior. He says something else about him in verse 18, back in 1 Samuel 16. He said he was a prudent man, and prudent in matters means discernment, understanding. David had an understanding heart. He knew how to act. He was calm in danger. He was patient in trouble. Can we be prudent? Is that available to us? Can we be like David? Ephesians says we can. Ephesians 1 says, he hath abounded toward us in all wisdom and prudence. Understanding, practical wisdom. God says this to us, you can understand me. You can know me. You can know my wisdom. You can act like I act. You can think like I think. You can know how to act. You can be calm when a storm is around you. You can be wise when everybody else has lost their head. And he said that to us in Colossians, that their hearts might be comforted, calmed, being knit together in love, and unto all riches of the full assurance of understanding, to the acknowledgement of the mystery of God. Acknowledgement of the mystery of God. We can understand God. We can have prudence. And Father, and Christ, in whom are hid all the treasures of wisdom and knowledge. If any man, the Word of God says, any man lack wisdom, let him ask of God. It's there for us. David was a man that knew how to act. David was a man of understanding. And God gave him that understanding. He had charm. In verse 18, we read this phrase, and a comely person. Comely means a stately appearance. He handled himself physically well. When he walked in the room, he looked sharp. He was someone that kind of commanded your attention. But it means more than that. It means more than that. He was someone that drew men to himself. David had a charm about him that endeared him to other people. He was loved. He cast a net of personal magnetism on everyone that knew him. Saul yielded to it. His servants loved him. Saul's daughter was crazy about him. Jonathan loved him. Abigail was glad to wash his feet. Achish said he was an angel of the Lord. When Absalom died, the whole city hushed and made itself quiet so David could mourn in peace. People loved David. He was a comely person, and he endeared himself to others. He could make people feel welcome and important. He had learned to be all things to all men. And he at least tried to live at peace with all men. We are to love each other. We're to love our neighbor. We're to love those that do not know Christ as Savior. We're to love our enemies. We're supposed to be comely people. People that draw other people to us. David is so different from Saul. Last phrase. And the Lord is with him. Read the Psalms. David says, God, he is my rock. He is my redeemer. He is my shepherd. He is my comforter. And it's God's desire that every one of us feel the same way. And that that be true of every one of us. That we are his and he is ours. Now here's a thought I want you to sort of sink your teeth into. The difference between David and Saul was that God didn't want to be rock, redeemer, shepherd, and comforter to Saul. The difference was that David wanted that. Saul didn't. David found in God green pastures when he was weary, still waters when he was thirsty, guidance when he was in trouble, protection and a wall of defense when he was in danger. David said, I have set myself at the right hand of God and I will not be moved. David set himself there. It wasn't that so much, and I sincerely believe this, that God was with David because God would be with all of us. There's no one that God has loved more than others. He would be with all of us. The difference was David wanted it. David sought him. God was with him, but God was with David because David desperately wanted to be with God. And it made all the difference in the world. There's a great contrast between Saul and David. The question tonight is this: is there a great contrast between you and Saul? Which one of these two men are you more like? One man The Spirit of God came to him. The other man, it departed from him. Now understand, we're in a different situation today. We live in a day of grace. We live in a new covenant under Jesus Christ. And the Holy Spirit indwells you if you know him as Savior. In the Old Testament, the Holy Spirit came for service. And we understand that. But the Holy Spirit can be grieved. And the Holy Spirit can be offended. And the Holy Spirit can be held at arm's length. Which one of these two men are you more like? Are you self-willed? Are you presumptuous toward God? Are you unwise? You don't guard your tongue and pay attention. You make pronouncements about your purpose without seeking him to figure out exactly what you should be pronouncing. Are you like Saul to the point that you're just disobedient only because you're partially obedient to what he wants? Are you like David? Is your heart full of praise? Are you a warrior in your Christian life and you fight a good fight of faith that you might be what you ought to be? Are you like him? You're comely, you draw men to you. Are you like him? You'll want to be with God and have God be. Which of these two men are you more like? What do you want in life? I'm 61. Can I just be so transparent with you tonight? It's painful. As a young man, I was serving God. I served God as a youth pastor and coach and teacher in many different capacities. I look back on my life and I have to admit with great pain in my heart, I wasn't as much like David as I should have been. I wasn't as hungry as I should have been. I wasn't as comely as I should have been. I didn't have as much understanding as I should have had. I didn't fight the fight as desperately as I should have. And too many times in my life, I was more like Saul than David. And I'm talking to a lot of young people, young women, young men, and you want to serve him, and you want your life to count, and you want to be different. If you want to be different, you be like David, and you be less like Saul. And his spirit will come to you rather than depart from you. God's been good. He wants you hungry. He wants you thirsty. I pray that you would.
1: And now, a message from the Campus Church Archives.
3: Take your Bibles, please, and turn to Acts chapter 23. Acts chapter 23, the book of Acts. A-C-T-S, that's Acts. Chapter 23, verses 12 through 35. We won't look at all of that, but the account is there in verses 12 through 35. Pray for me. I am on vacation mode still. And so I need your prayers. And while you're praying for me, pray for yourself. You have to listen. Amen. So Acts chapter 23 and a message I've entitled The God of Circumstance. The God of Circumstance. If you're new to the Bible, then you need to understand the book of Acts. It's called the Acts of the Apostles. The actions, the Acts of the Apostles. The apostles were these special messengers of God, men who were sent ones, that's what the word apostle means, sent to preach the gospel, to start churches in the first century, and to write and confirm the writing of the New Testament. And one of the chief apostles there, One of the prominent apostles was the Apostle Paul. He was the apostle to the Gentiles, and we see an amazing circumstance, in the life of the Apostle Paul, and how God was at work to get the Apostle Paul to roam the center of the known world. Sometimes God's work is more sensational, and we'll see that in the passage. So sometimes God's work in our life is more sensational. Sometimes it's more subtle. And it's not always easy to detect his work in the moment. But many times at the end of a circumstance, we can look back and say, oh, that's what God was doing. That's what God was doing. Have you been trained, Christian, to look for the providence of God? Have you been trained to look for signs of the providence of God? I've been trained to look for the providence of God in my life. Stacy and I, many of you know, have been through some extreme challenges, some exciting and wonderful, adventurous actions in our life and paths in our life, but also some extreme challenges. And God has done some amazing things through those challenges. And so now I'm trained to look for the providence of God. I pray like David, show me a token of good, as he said in Psalm 86. Show me a token of good. In fact, in my family, I'm known for saying, I think that's a sign. Now, sometimes I'm saying it jokingly, but sometimes I'm not. I say, I think that's a sign. I think that's a sign right there. Am I the only one? I think that's a sign. I think that's a token, a sign, evidence that God is working. And so we see in the life of the Apostle Paul this amazing circumstance and signs of God's work. You see, in this account, Paul was in a very challenging circumstance. He was arrested in Jerusalem. He was surrounded by his enemies. There was this target and assassination plot against him. Over 40 men had taken an oath together and sworn to kill him. Can you imagine being chased by 40 people? You say, Pastor Zach, I'm a kindergarten teacher. Okay, maybe you can relate to this. He was being chased by 40 men. And in a human sense, it looked like it was all over. It looked like a dead end. But this was actually a divine setup. What looked like chaos was a divinely ordered circumstance. Don't doubt it. God is working in the circumstances of our life. Here's the truth of the passage. God works in the expected and unexpected. God is present both in the problem and the process. God's doing a big work in the world, and God is doing a work in each individual life. God is the God of circumstance. So the question tonight is not, is God working? Because God is working. The question is, will you and I trust him in the middle of our circumstances? Tonight, let's look at three words that describe God's work in the passage. Three words that describe God's work. The first word is, and I'll ask you to repeat them. The first word is providence. What's the first word, everyone? Providence. The first word is providence. Look at Acts chapter 23, verses 12 through 15. And when it was day, certain of the Jews banded together and bound themselves under a curse or an oath, saying that they would neither eat nor drink till they had killed Paul. And there were more than everyone, 40 which had made this conspiracy. And they came to the chief priests and elders and said, we have bound ourselves under a great curse that we will eat nothing until we have slain Paul. Now therefore, ye with the council signify to the chief captain that he bring him down unto you tomorrow, as though we would inquire something more perfectly concerning him. Oh, there's the conspiracy with the religious rulers. They said, tell the captain to bring Paul again. We want to hear his story again. Let's trick him into thinking that we're actually interested in what this guy is saying as he's telling his testimony and giving the gospel. Let's bring him down again, but really we want to trap him and kill him. At the end of the verse, it says, and we, or ever he come near, are ready to kill him. Ever he come near, are ready to kill him. When he gets here, we're going to kill him. 40 men, the religious rulers of the day, a conspiracy against him, a strategic plan, a vow, a premeditated, organized evil against Paul. It looked unstoppable. But here's the truth. God is never threatened by man's schemes. God's providence is unstoppable. Would you say that with me, please? God's providence is unstoppable. Let's define providence before we go any further. God's providence is when God uses ordinary means to accomplish his extraordinary will. That's the providence of God. When God uses ordinary means. Now, God sometimes uses the supernatural. We call that a miracle. But usually, God is working in ordinary means. He's using ordinary means to accomplish his extraordinary will. And God was using this circumstance. If you read through the whole account, God was going to use this circumstance to get the Apostle Paul to the city of Rome, to appeal to Caesar, to get him in Rome so that he could have an influence on Caesar's household, on the Roman people, and on the Roman world, the known world at the time, as the Romans were in charge. God was using this circumstance. And he was working through details and timing and unseen connections. Nothing and no one can stop the providence of God. Nothing can stop the providence of God. Nothing can hinder the work of God. God's work is indomitable. It's unstoppable. And God is always working. God is always working. And no one can stop the work of God. Listen to Psalm 121, verse 4. God said to Israel, "He that keepeth Israel neither slumber nor slumbers nor sleeps." God doesn't sleep. He's working while we're sleeping. Romans 8:31, "If God be for us, who can be against us?" If God be for us, who can be against us? Philippians 1:6, "He which hath begun a good work in you will perform it until the day of Jesus Christ." Imagine watching a chess match, okay? How many of you like chess, by the way? Would you raise your hand, proud chess players out there? Oh, wow, there's a lot of you. Okay, smart people. I dabble in chess a little, but it makes my brain hurt, folks. It makes my brain hurt. And when my brain starts to hurt, I'm out, okay? Are you with me? You say, "Pastor Zach, why do you preach 35-minute sermons every time?" Because my brain starts to hurt and I'm done. That's why, okay? Watch your watch. I'll be done at 35. Okay, once my brain starts to hurt, I'm out, okay? So I try chess and I'm like, oh, you know, and sometimes I just give up, okay? But I try it. But how many of you like it? Raise your hand again. Okay, now imagine watching a chess match between a grandmaster, maybe one in the room, a grandmaster and a beginner. Now, at times it may seem like the beginner is doing well, he's making moves, he's taking a few pieces, but what he doesn't realize is that the grandmaster is thinking several moves ahead. That's why he's a grandmaster. He is allowing certain moves on purpose. He's even using his opponent's strategy against them. And then all of a sudden, checkmate. Checkmate. You say, "Pastor Zach, it seems like the devil's winning out there. Hey, it just seems chaotic out there. Hey, have you watched the news lately, Pastor Zach? It just doesn't seem like it's all working. Don't doubt it. All history is moving to a checkmate. God is unfolding his perfect will in perfect timing. He's always working with providence. It's not happenstance. It's providence. It's not happenstance. Now, some say, "I struggle with this idea, and I understand it. I struggle with this idea that God is in control of all circumstance. I really do. And we understand why. God even uses evil for a good purpose. He's not the author of evil, but he uses evil or the effects of evil for a good purpose. The Bible is clear about that. So we struggle with this thought sometimes. And is God, you know, really in charge of every circumstance? And is he orchestrating everything? I struggle with that thought. I would ask you a question tonight. Would you rather have a God who's ignorant? Would you rather have a God who's infirmed and can't do anything? Would you rather have a God who's not involved? I would rather have a God who I know is in charge of everything, because that means there's a redeeming quality to every situation in life. All God's people said, There's a redeeming quality to every situation in life. I don't know what it is, but God is running a big plan. He made this universe. He's keeping the complex ecosystems going, which supports life on earth.

friend, love, you could make arguments, love isn't even an emotion. It's not even an emotion. But then obviously you would say, now wait a second. I mean, you can't love something without having an affection for it. And I would say, I would agree with that. But I want you to know there is a delicate balance here. The emotional part of love is the result. It is not the first part of love. It is the last part of love that the feelings and the emotions get involved. How the world explains love is all it is an emotion. It just happens. You see something, it sparked a feeling in you. You had a feeling about a certain thing, and you said, I just love her. I just love him. I just love this. And it is all just emotion. Love is not first a feeling, a passion, a desire, and an affection. Those are the results of the proper kind of love. Take, for example, for just a moment, I really enjoy shrimp. I like to eat shrimp. But when I sit down and I take that shrimp and I enjoy it upon my taste buds, a lot of things have occurred before my taste buds enjoy it. I mean, somebody went out and caught it. I had to go out and buy it. We had to clean the shrimp. We had to prepare the shrimp. We had to have a recipe for the shrimp. We had to cook the shrimp. We had to put the shrimp on the plate. And so therefore, to say I enjoy shrimp, wait a second. There's a lot of things that had to be involved before the enjoying part of shrimp. My friend, so it is with love. There are a lot of things that have to occur before there is this pleasure, this emotion, these affections. And so just to call love an emotion so short changes the biblical concept of what love really is. Let me give you a great illustration of that. Matthew chapter 6, verse 19, lay not up for yourselves treasures upon earth, where moth and rust doth corrupt, and where thieves break through and steal. But lay up for yourselves treasures in heaven, where neither moth nor rust doth corrupt, and where thieves do not break through nor steal. Now look at verse 21. We've known it for years, this verse. For where your treasure is, there will your heart be also. What comes first? The placing of the priority of your treasure. And where you place your treasure, your affections, your heart, your love, if you please, will follow where you place your treasure. You see, here in this verse, we find what comes first. Well, what comes first is the placing of your treasure. What is important to you? What do you give for that's important for you? Your treasure. Because wherever your treasure is, your love will be also. Your feelings will be also. Your affections will be also. So it is vitally important that we get the right order here of what love is. Love is not an emotion only. Matter of fact, it's not an emotion first. It is a placing of our treasure, and our feelings, our affections will follow. My friend, if you do it the other way around, you are going to be messed up in your life greatly, in relationships and in everything else. Where your treasure is, there will your heart be also. You are now ready for the most important part of this message, and that is the definition of love. Now, in sorrow and anger, we gave very short definitions so that you could grab it. Because of the balancing of this, this is a little bit longer of a definition. I hope you write it down. Because in writing it down, then you can look at it and actually see it. I think it might be a help to you. Love is the giving up of self to do right for another. The giving up of self to do right for another, producing an affection for that one. Producing an affection for that one that you just gave up yourself to do what is right, it then produces an affection for that one you just did that for. John 3:16.

0: For God so loved the world that he gave his only begotten Son, that whosoever believeth in him should not perish but have everlasting life. Now notice that verse for a moment that we know so well. For God so loved the world that he gave his only begotten Son. If I were to ask you, do you believe that God has a passion, a desire, an emotion, an affection for mankind? I think every one of us here would say, yes, he does. It amazes me that he does. But do you realize what came first? For God so loved the world that he gave his only begotten Son. In the very fact that he gave his Son, he's going to have a great affection for all of you because he gave the very best. Look at the Matthew 6:21. For where your treasure is, that's my Son that I've given up for mankind. There will your heart be also. If I've given my Son for mankind, I will love mankind. What is love? It is the giving up of self to do right for another individual. You give up yourself to do right for another individual, and then when you give up yourself to do right for another individual, it produces an emotion in you of an affection towards the person that you just gave something up for. Say, Jim, I'm trying my hardest to understand. I think I understand, but I need a little more help. Well, I'm glad the Bible gives it to us. John 14 and verse 15. Notice these words. If ye love me, keep my commandments. Can it get any clearer than that? The very fact that you love God will be the very fact that you will give up yourself to do what is right for another. It will then produce an affection in your heart for that one. It will produce an emotion for that one. If ye love me, keep my commandments. This is where we got to be so careful with the balance. If someone were to say, well, you know, love is more about obedience than about emotion. No, that wouldn't be the right statement. They say, well, it says it right here. If you love me, keep my command. No. It's not a matter of that obedience is more than the emotion. It is the placement of these things. My friend, if you take emotion out of love, I mean, it's like taking air out of a balloon. I mean, there's nothing there. But if you put the emotion before the obedience and the fulfilling of the law, my friend, you don't have the right kind of love. You're going to have a love that is going to be self-centered. It's not going to be biblical love. So it's not a matter of throwing. Again, it's the balance. It's imperative that obedience to the law precedes the feeling or the affection that you might have. If ye love me, keep my commandments. I'm starting to get it, Jim. That's okay. Took me a while to. Romans chapter 13. This is one of those, you have to see this on the pages of Scripture. You read silently as I read aloud. Listen to these verses. I think you'll understand the explanation of love. Owe no man anything but to love one another. For he that loveth another hath fulfilled the law. Now notice this in verse 9. For this thou shalt not commit adultery. Wait a second. For what? For the love of another individual, you won't commit adultery. Listen. Anyone that has an affair with a married person doesn't love that person. What's with that? I just love them. I couldn't help myself. No, you lusted. But the feelings I had, the affections I had, the emotion that I had, that's not biblical love, friend. You don't commit adultery because you love somebody. That's what it says here. For this thou shalt not commit adultery. Thou shalt not kill. Thou shalt not steal. Do you understand that the law is our guideline on how to love people? Boy, you Bible believers, you just don't know about the love of God. I feel sorry for you all. You're all about the law. My friend, until you obey the law, you don't love other people. The very fact that you obey the law is the very fact that you love God and that you love other people. I'm going to show you that from another passage of Scripture. For this, thou shalt not commit adultery, thou shalt not kill, thou shalt not steal, thou shalt not bear false witness. Would you lie? Well, I'm lying to protect them. You know what? To tell them the truth would hurt them too greatly. Friend, it's not the truth that hurts people, it's sin that hurts people. When you bear false witness, you don't love that individual. Well, I'm keeping this from them. You know, it's okay to say a white lie once in a while. If you really care for people, you'll not tell them the truth all the time. No. If you really care for people, you obey the law. Because in obeying the law, that's the best thing that that person can have. Thou shalt not bear false witness. If you love one another, you don't bear false witness. Anyone that lies to someone, you've just proven you don't love that individual if you lie to that individual. Continues on. And if there be any other commandment, it is briefly comprehended in this saying, namely, thou shalt love thy neighbor as thyself. Now look at verse 10. Because friend, this closes. You should be able to come to a conclusion after verse 10 if you've still been struggling. Love worketh no ill to his neighbor. Therefore, what is love, friend? Love is the fulfilling of the law. That's what love is. If you love me, keep my commandments. The fulfillment of the laws of God are love. What has happened to our Christianity today? What has happened in our world today? Well, you Christians don't love. Wait a second. If we're fulfilling the law, we are loving. It is the fulfillment of the law that is love. Then, listen to my definition. The giving up of self to do right for another, producing an affection for that one. So often today we say, hey, they need to have a heart for that person. Well, wait. They do, but the heart for that person is the fulfilling of the law. And as you fulfill the law and do what's right for that person, you do love them, and the very fact that you do it, your affection for that person will grow. No, you can't say, well, obedience. Well, Jim, I understand exactly what you're saying now, and obedience is more important than emotion and love. No, that's not what I'm saying. What I'm saying is, before you will ever have the right affection, before you will ever have the right emotion, it must follow the right act. And the right act is the fulfilling of the law. I believe with all my heart that I love the people of the campus church. You know, it's hard to see folks. I know that they're better off. I know that they're in heaven. But it's hard to see our folks pass away. And I've been their pastor for 17, 18 years for some of these people. I love our folks. But I'll tell you why I love them. I think I've given up myself to do what is right for another, and it's produced in my heart an affection for them. I love my children. You love yours? Well, you love your children because you have given up yourself to do what is right, and in giving up yourself to do what is right for that child, it has produced an affection in your heart. You don't love your children when you let them get away with sin. You love yourself because it's easier to parent at that point. You don't love your child because of that. You love your child when you give up yourself to do what is right for another. And then that doing that produces an affection and a heart for them. You say you love souls. When you love souls, friend, you don't drop your standards. When you love souls, you fulfill the law in your community. So, and giving up of yourself and your Christian liberties and things that you give that up to do what is right, it produces an affection in your heart for that individual or those individuals. It is a delicate balance when we come to love. I am not saying, don't leave here today, man, that is the most sterile message on love I've ever heard. No, it is so much about emotion. But the emotion, the affection, the feeling, the passion must follow the fulfillment of the law. And any other kind of love is not biblical love. But God commended, he demonstrated his love for us in that while we were yet sinners, Christ died for us. He gave up himself to do what was right for another individual and thereby demonstrating his love, his emotion, his affection for us. Love is giving up of self to do what is right for another. In Matthew chapter 22, we come to another passage of Scripture that is well known. And there's a phrase that comes out of this passage of Scripture that, oh boy, humanistic, and boy, I hate to say the next word, Christian psychologists have really jumped on. And boy, is it filtered down into our Christianity. Verse 34, it says, but when the Pharisees had heard that he had put the Sadducees to silence, they were gathered together. Then one of them, which was a lawyer, asked him a question, tempting him and saying, Master, which is the greatest commandment in the law? Jesus said unto him, thou shalt love the Lord thy God. Now this is very important here to understand these next words. Thou shalt love the Lord thy God with all thy heart and with all thy soul. So the heart there has to be referring to your affections, your emotions. All thy heart and all thy soul and with all thy mind. This is the first and great commandment. And the second is like unto it. Okay, what does that tell us? That means the second one's going to be like the first one, okay? Does anyone have a struggle with that? The second one's like the first one. Do you understand that? And the second is like unto it. Thou shalt love thy neighbor, and here we go, as thyself. Ah, I was wondering if he's going to deal with it. Self-love. You know, Jim, you've got to be able to love yourself before you can love others. Where did you get that? Right here. That is the furthest thing. And I'll tell you, this has crept into our Christianity. Notice what he says. This is the first and great commandment, and the second is like unto it. So the second is going to be the same way, only we have a different object. But we're dealing with the self-love of an individual. And what begins to happen is, you get the idea that you've got to love yourself before you can love others. Friend, you need to say no to yourself. You need to say no to self. Love is actually giving of yourself to do what is right for another person. And thus, it will produce in your heart an affection for that individual. Now, we've explained love. I hope you've gotten it. Let's take just a moment to express this love. If you would, we looked at Romans 13, 8 through 10. Really, the expression of love now is fulfilling the law. But I want you to see this expression in some places. Would you look with me in Luke chapter 2? You know, this is a very interesting passage of Scripture. We've heard about this for years. This is the passage of Scripture where our Lord, when he was 12 years old, they went to Jerusalem for the Passover. You know, they did that every year. Mary and Joseph and Jesus went every year, and they went probably as an entourage of individuals from Nazareth for the Passover. It says in verse 41, now his parents went to Jerusalem every year at the feast of the Passover, and when he was 12 years old, they went up to Jerusalem after the custom of the feast, and when they had fulfilled the days and they returned, the child Jesus tarried behind in Jerusalem, and Joseph and his mother knew not of it. But they supposing him to have been in the company, went a day's journey, and they sought him among their kinsfolk and acquaintance. They had started going, and as they were going, they were looking, where's Jesus? Has anyone seen Jesus? No. Well, where is he? So they come back. And then when they found him not, they turned back again to Jerusalem seeking him. And it came to pass that after 3 days, they found him in the temple, sitting in the midst of the doctors, both hearing them and asking them questions. And all that heard him were astonished at his understanding and answers. And when they saw him, they were amazed. And his mother said unto him, Son, why hast thou thus dealt with us? Behold, thy father and I have sought thee sorrowing. Now get these next couple verses. And he said unto them, how is it that ye sought me? Wist ye not that I must be about my father's business, fulfilling the law, doing what my heavenly father wants me to do? I love you, mom and dad. And because I love you, I have to fulfill the law. Now listen to this. And they understood not the saying which he spake unto them. They didn't understand the love that he was expressing. But notice the next verse. And he went down with them and came to Nazareth and was subject unto them. This is the only verse in the entire Bible we have about Jesus in his childhood, his adolescence, his early 20s. This is the only verse we have of Jesus' life that he was in subject to them. Now get this, because this is really good. Out of love, he was right where he was supposed to be. They didn't understand this. And sometimes when we do what is right, people confuse that and they don't understand that. And when we fulfill the law and we live right and we do what is right, some people take it the wrong way. They didn't understand it. Now follow this. Jesus was in subjection to his parents. After it's the only statement we have. So we know that he didn't go around in rebellion to his parents, but he was at the temple to fulfill the law. In other words, friend, he was at the temple because he loves his mom and dad. And in proof of that, he was doing his father's business. And whenever we do our father's business, we love. We love God with all our heart, mind, and soul, and we love mankind. Great illustration of that. Let me show you one other and we're done. Take your Bibles and turn to Revelation chapter 2. Now in Revelation chapter 2, there is a church called Ephesus. And the Bible says that they have left their first love. And then the Bible says what they need to do to come back to their first love. And it's really interesting. Emotion and affection isn't mentioned at all. We've always thought that they really got cold and hard. And I'm not saying they didn't. I'm not saying, but that's not the key thing that the Lord emphasizes in this passage. In order for you to get back in love with the Lord, you got to start doing, well, we'll find out. Chapter 2, verse 1. And unto the angel of the church of Ephesus write, these things saith he that holdeth the seven stars in his right hand, who walketh in the midst of the seven golden candlesticks. I know thy works, and thy labor, and thy patience, and how thou cannot bear them which are evil, and thou hast tried them which say that they are apostles and are not, and hast found them liars. Now let me say this. These are all interesting works. These are good things that this church is doing. However, are they, shall we say, the commandments of God? I am so glad that they separated from these people. I'm so glad that they have been working really hard and long hours. But you know, there's a verse in 1 Corinthians 13, the love chapter, that says, you know, if I give my body to be burned and I have not charity, I have not love, it profiteth me nothing. Well, I think that's what we got here. A lot of sacrifice, but not a lot of obedience. Look what we have here. And has borne and has patience, as my namesake, has labored and has not fainted. Well, you know, those are all admirable things, but it doesn't necessarily mean love. Nevertheless, I have somewhat against thee, because thou hast left thy first love. Now, this is great. Look at verse 5. Remember, therefore, from whence thou art fallen, and repent, and do your first emotions. Get back to your affections. Come back to your feelings. You have lost your feelings for me. It's not what it says. Repent and do thy first, everyone together. What's the word? The first what? Works. You just get back to obeying my laws. If you love me, keep my commandments. We're not questioning your sacrifices and your time and your labors. We're questioning whether or not you're doing what you're supposed to be doing. Christian, I want to tell you this. You will never rekindle your love for the Lord. If you believe that you have left your first love, that emotion, that fire of desire will never come back until you get right with God. Until you start doing the first works and doing what you're supposed to be doing and living right. And when you start making decisions to live right and do what God's word says, that fire and that devotion for God will come back to your life. That's what he said right here. Remember, therefore, from whence thou art fallen, repent and do thy first works. You know, I just feel like I've lost my love for the Lord. Well, you've just said you're not living right, is what you just said. Because love is the fulfillment of the law. And the emotional part of love will follow when you do what is right. If you love him, and if you love souls, keep his commandments. I think I walked right. It was tough. What about you? Have you fallen on one side or the other? Oh, don't leave here today thinking, man, I mean, where is the emotion? No, I didn't take emotion out of love today at all. I just put it in the place it belongs. It is the result for doing what is right. The giving up of self to do what is right for another, producing an affection for that one. I hope you never forget it, because our world has.
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2: The first of the Ten Commandments says, "Thou shalt have no other gods before me." This commandment, found in Exodus 20, is startling to most Americans. Our culture has emphasized religious tolerance to an unbiblical and unhealthy extreme. No other gods means that there is only one true God. The implication is that not every religious road leads to heaven. The Bible presents us with one God whose name is Jehovah, and he is seen in the person and work of Jesus Christ. He is a loving, holy, powerful God who is our provider, sustainer, creator, and savior. Isaiah tells us that he is wonderful counselor, the mighty God, the everlasting father, the prince of peace. I urge you, take time to worship him today.
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4: Genesis chapter 24 in your Bibles. Genesis chapter 24. Abraham was an old man, 140 years of age. He had had a wonderful life. As a matter of fact, he didn't know it, but his life wasn't over yet. He lived to be 175. But he is described in this passage of Scripture as being well stricken in years. That means it's retirement age. And so Abraham had had a wonderful life. God had called him from a pagan land, and he had obeyed God and had followed him. It was a walk of faith in his life. He went places he knew not where. He had days when he did not know what would happen, but God was faithful to him, and he walked with God almost every day of his life. But now he had come to the point in his life where things were changing greatly. His beloved wife, Sarah, had died. My, how his heart was grieved, how the heart of his son Isaac was grieved. Sarah was a great woman. She was a godly woman. She was a help to Abraham, and together they walked with God. Together they were friends of God. And now the Lord had taken Sarah on, and Abraham was left in this world. He was not alone. He had Isaac. And more than that, he had God. But it was a time of change in his life. And as Abraham, in the loneliness of those days, thought back over how God had blessed him and Sarah, his mind must have gone back many times to that year, some 40 years before, when in their old age, God had given them a child. Too old to have children, but not too old for God. God had promised Abraham that he was going to be the father of a great nation. Yet Abraham and Sarah had no children. But God keeps his word. You can depend on it. He never fails. And so Abraham and Sarah had this little child, and his name was called Isaac, laughter what joy he brought to their hearts and to their lives. And Isaac grew up, and Abraham taught him of God and the greatness of God and his faithfulness. And Abraham told Isaac about the promise of the seed that would come. He would be the father of a great nation, but that seed was the promised Messiah. That was the seed of the woman who was to crush the head of the serpent. And so Abraham told Isaac about that great promise, and that seed must come through Isaac, because Isaac was Abraham's promised child. And so in these lonely days, when both Abraham and his son Isaac missed Sarah so much, they must have talked many times. Abraham realized that his work was not done. He was well stricken in years, but he still had a task. And so the day came when Abraham called his eldest servant. We think his name is Eliezer, but we don't know for sure because he is not named in this passage, and that's an important point I'll speak of a little later. But he called his eldest servant, the one who had charge of all of his affairs, a man who had proven himself faithful in all his years of service. And Abraham said to him, "I want you to make me a promise. In fact, I want you to swear for me that you will find a wife for my son Isaac, who is 40 years old now. I want you to find a wife for him, but you must promise me that you will not take a wife for him out of the Canaanite women, the women of this land in which we're living. I want you to go back toward our homeland. I want you to find my family. I want you to go back and find a believing young woman to be the wife of Isaac." And so the eldest servant promised him that he would do so. He took of Abraham's possessions. Abraham equipped him for this journey. He took a group of men with him and 10 camels. It was quite a caravan. And they set out on a journey back to Mesopotamia, to the city where Nahor lived, near the city of Haran. It was a journey of over 500 miles. And that was a long ways in those days. It's a long ways now sometimes. But in that day with 10 camels, that was a long journey. And so this servant with his men made his way back to the city where Nahor lived. Nahor was Abraham's brother. Nahor had left Ur of the Chaldees with Abraham, with Abram, when he was called of God to leave that land. Nahor had accompanied him and their father as far as this city of Haran. And when Abram moved on following God's directions, Nahor had stayed in this land. And so Abraham sent this servant back to his family with the instructions that he was to find a godly woman to be the wife to Isaac, and to fulfill that promise of the seed which was to come. So the servant took his journey. He arrived in the vicinity of that land, and this story is told for us in Genesis chapter 24. And it was near the end of the day. The camels were thirsty, the men were thirsty, the servant was thirsty. And it was the time when the women came out to get the water for their families and to water the animals. And Abraham's servant knew God also. And Abraham's servant prayed to the Lord that if it would please God, he would let him know who the woman was that was to be Isaac's wife, that she would come to get water and he could ask her for water to drink, and she would be willing to water the camels also. Now that's quite a task. I've never watered a camel, but I think it's a little more labor-intensive than putting gasoline in your Ford or Chevy. And so this fair young lady, this beautiful young lady who turns out to be, we think, around 20 years of age, came with her pitcher. And the servant addressed her. He was a stranger, but he addressed her and asked for a drink of water. And she very willingly let down her pitcher and gave him a drink of water and then volunteered that she would draw water and water the camels also. And Abraham's servant stood back in amazement to see what God was doing. Now put yourself in his place, if you can, for a moment. It's easy to read these words off the pages of Scripture and lose the touch of reality of life. This was a most unlikely thing to happen. He was a stranger. This girl did not know him. He did not know her. Perhaps it wasn't all that unusual that she was willing to give him a drink of water, but to volunteer for a stranger that she would draw water for all of his camels and his men also. And so the servant who had prayed to God a very specific prayer that God would show him the way in this fashion stood back in amazement as this girl met the very points that he had stipulated in his prayer to God. When she finished drawing the water, the servant asked who she was, and she gave her name. It was Rebecca. Rebecca is one of those wonderful characters on the pages of Scripture from whose life we can learn a great deal. I wish we had time to spend much time with her, but tonight I want to take just this one little page out of Rebecca's life because there are great lessons to learn which can be of help to us from the Scripture here. And so she gave her name as Rebecca, and she told the servant that she was the daughter of Bethuel, who was the son of Nahor, Abraham's brother. I was born in the state of Georgia. I think had the servant been from the state of Georgia, he probably would have said, "Well, I declare." How about that? God had answered his prayer. Here is the relative of Abraham whose path comes across his after all these miles and all this great distance. But you know, it wasn't an accident, because Abraham was trusting God, and this servant was trusting God, and this servant had prayed about this, and God was answering his prayer. It was no accident. Our God is real. He knows where you are. He knows if you are doing his will. He hears you when you pray, and he is willing to answer your prayer as you are following him, doing his will. And so the servant asked about lodging, asked if there was room for his camels. I mean, his prayers have been answered so greatly so far, you might as well ask for a lot while you're at it. And sure enough, Rebecca assures him that there's room for him and his company there in their home. He gives her some presents, very beautiful presents. And she takes him home. Her brother Laban meets him in the meantime. And so the servant goes into the home of Bethuel with his daughter Rebecca and his son Laban. And there that evening, as they set food before him and his men, he stops and says, "I want to tell you my story before we eat." And so he told them the story of his master Abraham, wonderful man, a very wealthy man, a man who loved God and had followed God all of his life. And he told him about his master Isaac, the son of Abraham. What a wonderful person he was. And he told them how he had been given this mission to find a wife for Isaac from Abraham's family, a woman who loved God, who knew God and followed him. And he told them all of this before the meal. And the family was impressed. And they agreed that Rebekah could become the wife of Isaac. Now, don't just read over that too fast. This stranger comes wandering into your home and asks for your daughter's hand in marriage to somebody you've never seen who lives 500 miles from here, and you've got to get there on camelback. For most fathers, the answer would be, no way. But you know, God's hand was in this. And they agree that she can go, and she is agreeable to it. And so the next morning, the servant wants to start back toward Abraham. Well, the family wants him to stay for several days, at least 10 days. They need to say goodbye to Rebekah. But all this servant has focus on doing the will of his master and the will of God. And he says, no, I need to be on my way. And so the family said, well, let's let Rebekah answer for herself. I love this. And so they asked Rebekah, will you go with this man? And Rebekah confidently says, yes, I'll go with him. Now, she did so, I'm sure, because she knew God and was close to God. I'll speak of that in a moment. And so the servant takes Rebekah and his men and the camels, and he gives gifts to the family, my wonderful jewels and gifts that show how wealthy his master is. And they turn and begin to make their way back to the land of promise where Abraham and Isaac are. After many days' journey, they get close to home. It's in the evening time. I think the sun is about to set. And off in the distance, they see a man walking alone slowly. He may have been looking toward heaven, I don't know. The scripture says he was meditating. Rebekah asked the servant, who is that man? And the servant replied, it is my master. Now it was Isaac, not Abraham. But the servant knew Isaac as his master just as Abraham was his master. There's significance there also. And so he tells Rebekah, this is Isaac, the man who loves you. And we're told in the scripture that Rebekah got down off her camel. She put a veil over her face, as was the appropriate thing for a woman to do in that culture in that day. And she met Isaac, and the end of the story is, it's not the end of the story of their lives, but of this little chapter, that Isaac loved her, and he took her into the tent of his mother, who had been taken by the Lord. She became his wife, and he loved her. What a wonderful love story. What a wonderful event in the life of Abraham and Isaac, which is so instructive for our lives today. And I think especially so as I look out into the wonderful faces of so many college students who have just come, some of you, much further than 500 miles, following the Lord's will in your life. I'm so glad you didn't have to come by camel. But here you are. Here are many of the parents of our students. And there are great lessons of instruction for us here. And so I want to take just a few moments tonight and look at what all this has to do with us. I see a number of lessons in this story. Some of them related to the beauty of the love of the story. Some of them just practical lessons for our walk with God through this life. The first lesson, I think, is very, very obvious to us. Abraham was so concerned that his son not take a wife from the pagan women of the land of Canaan. God makes that clear to the children of Israel, who were his descendants, many, many years after this. It was so important that they not link up with the ungodly of that land. And Abraham was concerned about that. And from that concern, we learn this Bible lesson that those who would follow the Lord must not marry the unsaved or the ungodly. The book of Amos, chapter 3, verse 3, poses this question that you're familiar with. Can two walk together except they be agreed? That's a rhetorical question. The answer is obvious. No. Of course they cannot. Two cannot walk together unless they're agreed. They will either come to a point of agreement or they won't be able to continue walking. And when a child of God, a man or a woman who knows God, marries someone who does not know God, does not love God, does not follow Him, there will have to come a point of agreement. And in most cases, it will not be agreement for God. The children who come out of that union will almost always be children who follow the ways of this world. And the Apostle Paul, writing to the church at Corinth, gave this great command. It's not a suggestion of Scripture, it's a command of God. Be not unequally yoked together with unbelievers. There is no fellowship of light with darkness. There cannot be. And so, young people, the age of Rebecca, let me give you this great point of wisdom from the Scriptures. You must not marry the unsaved or those who do not walk with God. It's one of the great crossroads of your life. And so much depends upon your following God in faithfulness to His word, His wisdom, His command. It impacts the rest of your life. It impacts your children and your grandchildren, all who come. And so the first lesson we learn tonight comes from Abraham's concern for his son. God's people must not yoke up, intermarry with the people of the world. I see a second lesson here, and this is a beautiful lesson. And it's so instructive also. It is this: the Lord leads those who are already in the way. Look, if you would please, at chapter 24. You have it open in front of you. Look at verse 27. Genesis chapter 24, verse 27, the servant of Abraham is speaking here, and he says, the scripture says, he said, "Blessed be the Lord God of my master Abraham, who hath not left destitute my master of his mercy and his truth. I, being in the way, the Lord led me." I would guess that nearly every soul in this auditorium this evening wants to do God's will for your life. God does not usually show you that will in living color on a screen somewhere. He doesn't put it up in front of you on a DVD so that you can see all the years ahead of you. God sometimes gives us a call, sometimes shows us a little more down the road, but most of the time God leads us one day at a time. God's called you to Pensacola Christian College. You've obeyed His call. Thank God for that. I thank the Lord for you. We here at Pensacola Christian College, President Mrs. Horton and all the administration, we have prayed for you. We've prayed for you this summer that God would bless you and that He would help you to stick with His call. And college students, God will lead you as you are in the way. What's God's will for you today? Do that. And as you are doing that, He will lead you. What's God's will for you tomorrow? Do that. And as you are in the way, He will lead you. God does not lead those who are sitting idly at the side, scratching their heads and wondering what God's will is. God leads those who are in the way, doing His will for today. I see a third lesson that's so helpful to our lives. It's related to that. And here it is. The Lord will lead you in the right way. Look at chapter 24, verse 48. Abraham's servant is speaking again, and he says, "And I bowed down my head and worshiped the Lord, and blessed the Lord God of my master Abraham, which had led me in the right way to take my master's brother's daughter unto his son." God led me in the right way. Now, when this servant with his caravan was crossing that wilderness of 500 miles, he had no idea exactly what his final destination would be. He didn't have an address. He did not have the name of a person. He just knew that he was supposed to go, and so he went and he prayed and he trusted God. And would you believe it, God led him to the very woman by the name of Rebekah, who was to be Isaac's wife. Dear friends, if you are in the way and you are trusting God and He is leading you, you can trust Him. He will lead you in the right way. As you're walking through the wilderness sometimes, you will wonder. But don't wonder too much. Turn your eyes upon Jesus and trust God, because He will do right and He will lead you in the right way. And then I see that God answers specific prayer for His servants while they're in the way. In chapter 24, verses 10 through 21, and we won't read all of that right now, but chapter 24, verses 10 through 21, Abraham's servant recounts how he had specified that perhaps God would let the woman be someone who would give him water to drink, would volunteer to draw water for his camels. This is getting very specific. And would you know, God answered his specific prayers. Our God is a prayer-answering God. You and I need to keep that prayer line open all the time, because God does answer prayer. And then there are great lessons from the person of Rebekah herself, not just for women, but for godly women and men. We see in verse 16 and verse 65 of this chapter that Rebekah was a woman who was pure and chaste. God uses people who are pure. We live in a day and age of lack of purity in this world. My dear friend, God uses people who will keep their lives clean and pure. Now, I am undoubtedly speaking to some who have sinned. And you've confessed that sin, I trust. And if you have, God has forgiven you. And my dear friend, you're working with a clean page if you've come to God. Now keep yourself pure. This woman was a pure and chaste woman. God wants pure and chaste women and men to use. She also was industrious, verses 19 and 20. She herself drew water for those camels. She was from a very prominent family. You would think she might have gotten some servants to come and do that, but oh no. Rebecca was a very industrious woman. God uses people who know how to work. While you're here at Pensacola Christian College, you need to study. You can't just sit there with your hand on the book and absorb it. You have to work at it. And as you get those work habits in place in your life and become an industrious person, you'll be the kind of person God can use to accomplish things for Himself. Rebecca was also a hospitable woman. She had a heart for others, verses 17 and 18 and 25. She was very quick to invite this servant of God in. She wasn't self-focused. She was focused on the needs of others, and she had a heart that was open to others. If you would be used of God, you need that kind of heart. And then, most important, Rebecca was a woman of faith. Look at verse 58 in this chapter, would you please? In verse 58, they, that's her family, called Rebecca and said unto her, "Wilt thou go with this man?" And she said, "I will go." Now, Rebecca was not a foolish young woman. She was able to say that with confidence because she knew God. Don't turn there, but in the book of Romans, chapter 9, we read these words about Rebecca, and not only this, but when Rebecca also had conceived by one, even by our father Isaac, verse 12, it was said unto her, "The elder shall serve the younger." Who said that to her? God spoke to her. Rebecca was a woman of faith. She knew God. She believed God. She followed Him. And so she was the kind of woman that we ought to be as men and women of God, with strong character traits that God can use in our lives. There is one final thing that I would like to leave with you from this story. This is most important of all. This book, the Bible, is a book about the Lord Jesus Christ, the Lamb of God, who came to this earth and shed His precious blood for you and me so that we could be saved, our sins forgiven, set on the road to heaven for eternity. That's what this book is all about. And in this story of Abraham and his servant and Isaac and Rebecca, Abraham pictures for us Almighty God the Father. And Isaac is the son. And this servant who is not named pictures the Holy Spirit who is out seeking a bride for Christ. And if you're here tonight and something has been stirring in your heart, that's the Holy Spirit telling you that you need to come to know this one whom to know is the most wonderful thing in all the world. Jesus said that the Father would send the Holy Spirit, and He would come and He would convict this world of sin and of righteousness and of judgment. And the Holy Spirit speaks not of Himself, but of Jesus, just as this servant was unnamed and spoke of his master. And he claimed Abraham and Isaac as his master. Jesus is God. He said, "I and the Father are one. The Holy Spirit is God." And you see that beautiful Trinity working together there in a picture showing how He woos the hearts of men and women to come to Christ. The scriptures say, "God so loved the world that He gave His only begotten Son, that whosoever believeth in Him should not perish, but have everlasting life."
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5: Merry Christmas, everyone. Good to see you out this morning. You look so festive, many of you, in red and green. This gentleman over here with the red coat and the green tie, You win the contest this morning. Would you stand up, please? Give them a hand, everybody. That's an incredible outfit. I'm not even to the Christmas socks yet. I'm not there yet.

Three gifts for Jesus. Three gifts for Jesus. Let's look at verses 10 and 11. Speaking of the wise men, it says, when they saw the star, they rejoiced with exceeding great joy. And when they were come into the house, they saw the young child with Mary his mother and fell down and worshipped him. And when they had opened their treasures, they presented unto him gifts. Everyone, say it with me, gold and frankincense and myrrh. What were the gifts? Gold and frankincense and myrrh. Now, I agree with Pastor Burdick. Christmas truly is the most wonderful time of the year. Don't you agree? I look forward to it every year. I love the decorations. We go all out with our decorations. I love the music. I love the food. I love the food. The cookies and candies. How many of you like me have gained 5 pounds already? I have. And there's more to come. So I love the Christmas season. There's only one potential problem with the Christmas season. There's one potential problem. And that is that so many trappings, so many traditions have been added to the season that it's possible to just have a pagan good time and ignore Jesus altogether. We're not doing that, of course, but let's consider the fact that that could happen, that we could lose Jesus in the season that's named after him. Hey, think of all the alternate mascots that represent Christmas besides Jesus. Of course, he's not a mascot. He's the reason for the season. But think of the mascot. We all know what a mascot is, right? A mascot is a symbol that represents some institution or sports team or whatever. The Eagles have a mascot, right? What's the Eagles' mascot name? Somebody help me. Ernie? Igor, okay. And we go to the Eagles game. I knew that, Igor, okay. We go to the Eagles game. We see Igor, and we know he's not a real Eagle. We know that. We know it's a sweaty college student, but in there. But he represents the institution. He represents the sports team. He represents courage. And so we see the mascot there, and he represents all that PCC wants to convey through their sports teams. And so we have Santa this time of year, and Frosty, and Rudolph, and the elves. And I guess they're all okay in their place, but what happens with all of these things is that we can lose focus. Those things can turn our focus away from Jesus. And then there's the presents. Now, let me be clear. I like the presents and I want mine. Okay, I'm just saying. Stacy's here. I want mine. So don't get me wrong. We give presents to each other and I find that very meaningful. I think it's a wonderful part of the season. But think about it. It's Jesus' birthday. So we need to consider this morning, it's his birthday. What can we give Jesus? What can we give to Jesus this year? And I'm going to present three gifts. We're going to take the example from the wise men here. We can learn something from their gifts that they brought. And I believe nothing in the Bible is on accident. Everything is on purpose. These were not random gifts. They were not indiscriminate gifts. The wise men were wise men because they brought the perfect gift for Jesus. And these gifts were not only reflective of their honor and respect for Jesus, but they symbolize certain actions towards God that we're going to consider this morning. If we follow their example, we will give our best to Jesus this year. Let's first of all consider the gift of gold. The gift of gold. Verse 11 says, they opened up their treasures in front of the infant Jesus, and they presented him gifts, and the first gift was gold. And I believe that this represents submission to a king. Submission to a king. Now, gold has obvious significance. It's a precious metal. It's valuable across all cultures, all nations. And it was valuable in that day as it is today. It was used for coinage. It was used for jewelry. It was used for ornamentation. In the ancient Eastern cultures, you would pay tribute.

0: to a king in gold. In fact, from my study, I found that it would be dishonorable to not include this gift when you were in the presence of a king. It was the standard tribute for a king. And we see from the passage that these men knew that a king would be born. Go to verse 2. Look at verse 2 again. They said, "Where is he that is born king?" Pastor so aptly explained this on Wednesday. He wouldn't become king. He was born king. And they understood that. They said, "Where is he that is born king of the Jews? For we have seen his star in the east and are come to worship him." They made that long trek from Persia or Babylon. They made that long trip all the way to Bethlehem to see this new king. Look at verse 6. They had their Old Testament prophecy. They understood probably Daniel, maybe Isaiah, certainly Micah. They said in verse 6, "And thou, Bethlehem, in the land of Judah, art not thou least among the princes of Judah? For out of thee shall come a governor that shall rule my people Israel." They said, "This is who we're looking for. We're looking for the baby king. We're looking for the king. And we bring gold in honor, in tribute to this king." So in giving this gift, they were acknowledging their submission to the sovereignty of Jesus. And in a practical sense, this was very providential. This was such a blessing to Joseph and Mary because they would soon be taking a long trip to Egypt, and this would finance their family for a long time. And so Joseph and Mary must have been astounded. Certainly, this was a gift fit for a king. You know, the Bible is clear. Jesus is King of Kings and Lord of Lords. He's the King of the universe. He's acknowledged as King by the Old Testament prophets. Isaiah 9:7 says this about Jesus, the Messiah: "Of the increase of his government and peace, there shall be no end upon the throne of David and upon his kingdom to order it and to establish it." Maybe you're new to studying the Bible. I don't know who's here this morning, but David was the king of Israel. And in Old Testament times, in ancient times, he was the king of Israel. Other kings and kingdoms were subservient to him. And God gave David, a faithful servant to God, God gave him a promise. He said, "From your seed, there will come one who will rule the entire earth from your throne." And that seed would be the Messiah, the Savior of men. And so they announced that this king would sit on the throne of David, an earthly throne, and he would rule it forever. And so Jesus was announced as this king at his birth by the angels. Listen to Luke 1, 32 and 33. "The Lord God shall give him the throne of his father David, and he shall reign over the house of Jacob forever, and of his kingdom there shall be no end." And so when he was born, he was announced as the Messiah king. Now, Jesus offered that kingdom to the Jews and it was rejected. And he died on a cross and he said, "This will be postponed." Of course, this was all according to God's eternal plan. But in time, he said, "This will be postponed till my second coming." And so now he's at the right hand of his father. And his father says, "Sit here until I make your enemies your footstool." And someday Jesus is going to come again. Who believes it out there? He's going to come again and he's going to take over this planet. He'll rule for 1,000 years, then there'll be a new heaven and a new earth. A new spatial universe will be created, and Jesus will rule forever and ever and ever. He's the eternal king. Everyone take your Bible and go to Revelation 19. I want to read this together. Let's go to Revelation 19, and let's all read this together, verses 11 through 16. Just follow me and read out loud. Do your best. Revelation 19. Let's remind ourselves of who Jesus is. He's the king, and he's coming to take over the earth and rule on the throne of David. Look what it says in Revelation 19, verse 11 through 16. Let's read it together out loud. "And I saw heaven open, and behold, a white horse. and he that sat upon him was called faithful and true, and in his righteousness he doth judge and make war. His eyes were as a flame of fire, and on his head were many crowns, and he had a name written that no man knew but he himself. And he was clothed with a vesture dipped in blood, and his name is called the Word of God. And the armies which were in heaven followed him upon white horses, clothed in fine linen, white and clean. And out of his mouth goeth a sharp sword, that with it he should smite the nations, and he shall rule them with a rod of iron, and he treadeth the winepress of the fierceness and wrath of Almighty God. And he hath on his vesture and on his thigh a name written, King of Kings and Lord of Lords. Jesus is the King. He's the King. He's the King of the universe. He's the eternal King that will rule this earth forever and ever. I ask you this morning, have you submitted yourself to the absolute sovereignty of Jesus? That's a searching question. I want you to ask that, would you? I ask myself, have you surrendered yourself, submitted yourself completely to the absolute sovereignty of your King Jesus? You say, Pastor Zach, how do I do that? Let me give you a few suggestions. First of all, submit to his word. You noticed in Revelation 19, he's called the Word. He's the living Word, and he's given us his written Word, and we should read it and obey it and allow him to correct us by it and repent when we fall short and ask for his forgiveness so that we can keep it. We should submit to his word. We should seek his guidance daily. If we're submitted to the sovereign King of the universe, we're going to get up every day and say, you're the King. Please guide me in my life today. Please show me what to say. Show me what to do. Show me how to act. Show me how to walk in this world. Would you guide my steps today? Hold what you want loosely. Don't force your agenda. Wait on God. Wait on his direction. He's your King. Get your orders. And I love what one pastor wrote. He said, abandon all outcomes to God. Do what God wants and abandon all outcomes to him. So submit to his word, seek his guidance daily, submit to the authority he has placed in your life. If you're a young person and you're still in your parents' home, I believe I could prove to you from the Bible, if I had the time this morning, I could prove to you from the Bible that as long as you're receiving financial assistance from your parents and you're still under their house, you are to obey them. You should submit. When you submit to your parents, you're submitting to God. And so you seek their blessing on your decisions. You seek their blessing on your choice for college, on your choice for dating, on your choice for marriage. Yes. You say, Mom and Dad, I need to hear from you. You are the authority God's placed in my life. And since I'm submitting to God, I'm submitting to you. Unless they ask you to disobey God, you would submit to them. Submit at home. Submit at school. They've delegated the school as authority in your life. Submit at work. All of us that work, we have authority. And the Bible says we don't do it as men pleasers. We don't do it just to please the boss. We do it unto the Lord. And as we submit to the boss, we submit to the Lord. Unless he asked us to do something wrong, immoral, or against scripture, we submit. We submit in the church to pastoral authority in the context of the church ministry. We submit to the government, no matter who's in charge. We have a humble heart before our King Jesus, and we submit to the authority that he has placed in our life. We submit to his word. We seek his guidance daily. We submit to the authority he's placed in our life. And when we do that, we are giving our tribute to the King. We're giving our tribute to the King. By the grace of God, I ask you, will you commit to bring him the best this Christmas by giving your life in humble submission? So we looked at the gold. Let's look at the second one. We see the gold they gave. They opened up their treasures and they gave him gold, which represents humble submission to the king. Submission to the king. We see that they gave him frankincense, and this represents worship to God. Frankincense. Frankincense. Frankincense is a milky white resin produced from the gum and bark of certain trees in the Middle East and Asia. It's called olibanum by the Arabs, but we call it frankincense because the Franks brought it to the Western culture. So, frankincense. It was incense. It's used for worship. It was burned as symbolic of prayers rising up to God. It too was very valuable. Herbalists today say that these substances have a very calming effect. They put you in a meditative mood. So there's a dual purpose. It's symbolic in that it helps the worshiper. Among the Jews, it was considered a controlled substance and used exclusively for worship. They used it only for worship. I think it's not a mistake that they offered gold and then they offered frankincense. What they were saying is, we understand that this baby is a king because we understand this baby is God. He's God. Why else would they fall down and worship him as they did? They understood that this baby Jesus was God. Once again, the Old Testament prophets proclaimed him as God. Isaiah 9:6, he's called the Wonderful Counselor, the Mighty God, the Everlasting Father. Yes, Jesus is called that. He ascribed deity to himself. He said, before Abraham was, I am. He didn't say before Abraham was, I was. He said, before Abraham was, I am. And he was using a Greek term, yes, that related to an Old Testament term, a Hebrew term, Jehovah, the self-existent one. I'm God, he said. He said, I and the Father are one. He received worship. When Thomas said, my Lord and my God, Jesus didn't say, don't say that to me. Don't say that to me. No, he received that from Thomas. Thomas said, you're my God. He exemplified the power of God through his miracles. In the book of Revelation, he said to the apostle John, I am the Alpha and the Omega, the beginning and the ending, which is and which was and which is to come, the Almighty. I'm God. I'm God. What does it mean to say that Jesus is God? Well, one of the oldest terms known to man is El. We get our word elevate from this meaning, from this word El, elevate. It means high, exalted. In English, we would say the word God means supreme one. Yes, in the Bible, it's used for false gods because they're worshipped as such. Yes, the word is used for human rulers because they have some authority, and so they're supreme in a certain context. It's even used of Satan. He's called the god of this world, but we know that's limited. The Bible is clear. There's only one El Elyon, the Most High God. There's only one divine God, and he exists in three persons, the Father, the Son, and the Holy Spirit, and Jesus is God in the flesh. He relates to these terms in a perfect way. He's the finite first cause. He created the worlds with a spoken word. He's the being by which all other beings exist. He's God in the flesh. He's God in the flesh. Folks, do we have a proper image of Jesus? Do we understand who we're worshiping? I think we do. But God needs to take us higher and elevate our thinking and keep us there so that we have a spirit of worship this time of year. Other things are good, they're exciting, they're fun, they're good family things, yes. But let's keep our mind where it needs to be, the focus of our intention this time of year, on God. How do we worship God? I thought about this. Well, you could decorate your home as a message to your neighbors about Jesus. Yes, you could do that. You could be in church, and you are. When you sing Christmas songs, do it with all your heart. When you sing any song of praise, do it with all your heart. Don't mumble. Don't sing under your breath. Sing out to God. It's an act of worship. When you give, give as an act of worship. We gave a special Christmas gift this year. Our family did it. I had a number of mine. Stacy came and said, I think we should go higher. And I appreciated that. And many of you gave and gave sacrificially. And what an incredible offering. We give special gifts financially. Hey, when you give your tithe, when you give your tithe in the local church, you're giving a tribute to Jesus. Yes, you are. You're giving a tribute to the King, the God King, every time you tithe. Invite someone to church. Share your faith. Read the Christmas story to your family. Stop on Christmas Day. Stop and think and thank Jesus for coming to this earth. Don't lose Jesus in the holiday named after him. They gave gold, we talked about that, representing submission to a king. They gave frankincense, representing humble worship to God, wholehearted worship to God. And last of all, they gave myrrh. You see that in verse 11? They opened up their treasures. And they presented gold, that's understandable. Frankincense, that makes sense. Pardon the pun, it just came out. And then the last one is a little odd. It seems a little odd. And you've heard this, I'm sure many of you have studied this or heard this. Pastor, I think, mentioned it on Wednesday quickly, but myrrh is a resin taken from a tree as well. It's a spice, it's a perfume, but it's most commonly used to anoint the dead. It's most commonly used to prepare people for burial. Can you imagine having a baby shower and someone bringing a gift certificate for a burial plot? You say, that's an odd gift. You can get 10% off a casket someday. What are they trying to say? It just seems like an odd gift. Of course, you're way ahead of me. This was an implied message of faith in the sacrifice of Jesus. Maybe they didn't understand it fully. I don't know. But there's no doubt that this was symbolic of Jesus not only being the King of the universe and Jesus being the God of all mankind, but Jesus is also our Savior. There's a unique, powerful, significant message here. This gift represented the fact that the man Jesus would die. He would die. And he would take all of our hell on himself. As God, he pulled all of eternity into one moment. Into one moment, he took all the pains of hell for all men, for all time, on himself. I think the wise men were recognizing, acknowledging that Jesus was the Savior. That this little baby had come to die for the sins of mankind. Now, Many do not want to think about this part of the Christmas message. They don't want to think about this part. They don't want to think about the awful penalty for sin. They don't want to think about hell. They don't want to think about the fact that Jesus died the most awful death for the sins of mankind. We want to leave him in the manger, some of us. He's so cute there. We can coddle him and tickle his chin and, oh, it's so nice, Christmas. Oh, it's so nice. We want to make merry at Christmas but forget the real reason why Jesus came to die, because that's convicting. That's why we want Santa and not a Savior. That's why we want a Christmas tree and not a cross. Many want to look away from the real reason of Christmas. But we are pointing you to that this morning. It's unmistakable. You can't miss it if you consider the real story. And we need to all take time to commemorate his mission to Calvary on our behalf. Our pleasure this time of year needs to be subordinate to our gratitude. Why? Because he came to die. He came to die. That's the real reason he came. That's the real reason we worship him. And if we understand that and we believe that, we will want to give him our best. And that starts with trusting him as our Savior. I wonder if there's someone here this morning who cannot go back to a time and place where you repented of your sinful condition before God, understanding that your sins have separated you from God and you can't go to heaven the way you are. In heaven, there's no sin. And so coming under the weight of the condemnation of the law and your guiltiness before God, you're condemned in his court. You came to a place in your life where you repented of your sin and you called out to God. And you said, I believe Jesus died and rose again for me, and I want to receive his gift of eternal life, and I'm trusting him and him alone. Maybe you didn't say those exact words, but you said something like that, and you prayed and asked Jesus for his gift of salvation, believing he's the only way you could be saved from your sin and hell. Man, if you could do that this Christmas, that's the most incredible thing you could give to God is your faith. Your faith. Give your faith to Jesus. Give your faith to Jesus. Give your humble submission. Give your wholehearted worship. And give your faith to Jesus. That's what you can give to Jesus. It's not ours to bring gold and spices. But we have three gifts to bring. You know, this time of year, we make sure everyone has the perfect gift. Oh, we scour the stores. We spend hours online looking for that perfect gift. Under the tree, right now, it's full of gifts. The stockings are full. But wait, maybe one is not there, or maybe it's not as full as it should be. Have we asked this time of year what Jesus would wish for? Have we asked what he would want? I can tell you what he wants. He wants our humble submission. He wants our heartfelt worship. And he wants our faith. Faith. Above all else, he wants our faith. Because without faith, it is impossible to please him. Have you given those gifts to Jesus? Have you given those? What do you bring today?
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2: Ecclesiastes chapter 3. Again, this last Sunday, we spent a lot of time talking about what the Lord's been doing. And then at the very close of the service, we started with just a look at, primarily we read verses Ecclesiastes 3, 1 through 9 into 10. I'd like to read a couple verses from Ecclesiastes, and I really want to talk about something that is far more important than a physical structure. You know, when you think about a thing that you can see, the things that we can see are obviously for moments of time. They're there for vaporous moments. When you consider what we see in light of eternity, they are just here in such passing fashion. The Bible, of course, accurately talks about the incredibly vaporous aspect of time. A person's life, it's just vaporous. It's here for a moment and it vanisheth away. So we just touched honestly on the scripture, but I think that it is, no pun intended, I think that this passage is timely for us tonight, both for, you know, a college student who is considering what am I going to do? Am I going to participate in a special Christian service opportunity and outreach? Am I going to do it for a senior saint who says, what is it that God has for me during this season, this time of life? For those who are newly married, what should be some of those things that we prioritize at this season of life? For a person maybe in some of those middle years or even some of those later years, God, what is it that should captivate, in a sense, some of my attention? And maybe I have to rearrange some things that were at one point in my life high priorities, and should they remain high priorities? So the for lack of a better title, you know, what time is it? Let's jump in and let's answer that question tonight. I read, I think, a brief quote this last Sunday night. Let's revisit that quote. It was a man of the last century, Arnold Bennett, who wrote these words. Time is the inexplicable raw material of everything. Without it, all is possible. With it, all is possible. Without it, nothing. The supply of time is truly a daily miracle, an affair genuinely astonishing when one examines it. Now, I'm going to read some additional parts of that quote. I didn't have this in my notes this last Sunday night, but just listen as I read what he went on to say. You wake up in the morning and lo, your purse is magically filled with 24 hours of the unmanufactured tissue of the universe of your life. It is yours. It is the most precious of possessions. No one can take it from you. It's unstealable. And no one receives either more or less than you receive. Moreover, you cannot draw on its future. Impossible to get into debt. You can only waste the passing moment. You cannot waste tomorrow. It is kept for you. You cannot waste the next hour. It is kept for you. If one cannot arrange that an income of 24 hours a day shall exactly cover all proper items of expenditure, one does muddle one's whole life indefinitely. Do you know what he just said? If you can't take the 24 hours of a day that everybody gets and do everything that needs to be done through the course of those 24 hours, you're in for a, what he used the expression, muddled existence. And then he said, we shall never have any more time. We have, and we have always had, all the time there is. So, you know, you and I clamor with expressions like, if I only had a little more time. But the truth of the matter is, there is time for everything that God has called us to do. There's no less of it, and there's certainly no more of it. Just to revisit the seasonal aspect of time, the writer in this wisdom book, Ecclesiastes chapter 3, beginning in verse number 1, he said this, to everything there is a season and a time to every purpose under heaven. A time to be born and a time to die. A time to plant and a time to pluck up that which is planted. A time to kill and a time to heal. A time to break down and a time to build up. And then if we fast forwarded down to verse number 11, look at verse 11. He hath made everything beautiful in his time. Also, he hath set the world in their heart so that no man can find out the work that God maketh from the beginning to the end. You know, that's one of the things he hath put the world, eternity in your heart. It's one of the things that distinguishes you from all the rest of the living creation. You have something that's connected inside of you that knows there is something beyond these moments of time. That there is something that actually longs for that which is not touchable right now, and that is this sense of eternity. He's put eternity in your heart. It distinguishes you again from all the rest of God's creation. In this passage of scripture, it does not evaluate the seasons that it begins to talk through, and there's many more that it addresses. It doesn't talk about the seasons as being, this is a good season and this is a bad season. It doesn't call them wise or foolish. It doesn't say they are righteous or sinful. Each of the seasons have their own appropriateness. It's just not his concern at this time to say, is this good or bad? All the writer is doing is describing the varying seasons of life. Our responsibility is to discern the time or the season that we are currently in. Then, again in verse number 11, he once again helps us to see that in its time, there is a beauty for every season. It's the same idea that you get when you find yourself in the New Testament, 1 Corinthians chapter 13. In 1 Corinthians 13, verse number 11, he says, when I was a child. Okay, now, oftentimes we use this to, in a sense, say to an adult, hey, stop doing childish things, but think through the context of the passage. When I was a child, I spake as a child. I understood as a child. I thought as a child. But when I became a man, he says, I put away childish things. The point he's trying to make is, okay, come on now, grow up. It's time to put away childish things. But also, the more subtle point that he makes is there is an appropriate time to be a child, right? I mean, kids act like kids, and that's just the way they are. How many of you have ever pulled up, you're in your vehicle, how many of you have ever pulled up next to a school bus filled with junior hires before? Okay, what are they gonna do to you on the junior high bus? What kind of face? You just not even look at them because you're like, I'm not looking at them. And they're doing, you know, they're making faces at you. And you're like, I'm not gonna look. Because what are they being? Well, they're being what junior hires are supposed to be, okay? They're being junior hires. Sometimes I think we're a little frustrated that kids act like kids, but that's the season of their life. We even say sometimes, why don't you grow up? Well, because they haven't yet. It's the appropriate season of life. Listen, there's a time and a place, a season for everything. I mean, there's a lot of high school kids in here tonight. So you high schoolers, man, enjoy high school. Sometimes a senior in high school is really eager to graduate and get on to the next thing. Well, man, enjoy being a senior in high school. You know, I mean, play basketball and give a lot of attention and time, appropriately so, to basketball. It's not gonna be everything about your life. Now, some of you that are playing ball right now, some of you are gonna go on and you're gonna play college ball on different levels. Maybe some of you will come back to Pensacola Christian College and try out for a team and make a team. And man, that's great. I mean, play ball. Some of you have dreams of the NBA. It's not gonna happen, but you have dreams about the dreams about the NBA. I mean, people do make it to the NBA. Maybe that's you, okay? And it's another season, but those seasons come and they go, you know? I mean, there was a time, it might be hard to imagine, but there was a time when basketball, it you know, captured a lot of my attention. A couple of weeks ago, I was preaching up in Illinois at a church. And they had a gym attached to the church. And so some kids are in there playing. And so there's a basketball sitting there, you know. So I go get the basketball and I'm dribbling it a little bit. And then I go to the free throw line. And there's a couple other adults there. And they say, okay, Brother Redland, you know, they throw me the ball. You know, it's the same thing. The twirl, bounce, bounce, up, you know, knees bent. And, you know, shoot and boing, you know. And I do this like repeatedly. We were doing a little best of five. I mean, it was embarrassing, okay? Isn't this not funny? It's a new season of life, all right? And you know, I think seasons come and seasons go. If I were to go, I mean, this has already happened on multiple occasions. If I say, hey, Julie, I'm gonna go play basketball. Sometimes I play with one of the neighbor kids. If I were to say to Julie, hey, I'm gonna go play basketball, her response might well be, appropriately so, listen, don't come crying to me when you dislocate your whole body, okay? I mean, that's the idea, because what she's saying is there was a time, and that time is seasonal, and it is come and gone. You know, quite honestly, you and I should be asking the question, what season, what time is it for me right now? You know, the first thing that you see in this, to everything there is a season, we'd say time to prioritize. Time to prioritize. What season is this for me right now? What is it that I'm supposed to be doing right now? To everything, there is a season. There's an appropriate place for all the things that we're supposed to be doing. It's not like, oh, you know, I just don't have time for that. No, that's not true. It might not be the season for that. It might not be the time for that, but you have the time for every season that God has intended in our lives. You know, Jesus was helping us understand the matter of prioritizing. There are some things that should be kind of set aside, cut away, for the sake of those things that should remain, should be as part of your life. He says there's a wonderful study in John 15, but to condense or to consolidate, John 15, verse number 2, every branch in me that beareth not fruit, he taketh away. And every branch that beareth fruit, he purgeth it, that it may bring forth more fruit. And then you skip down to verse number 8, herein is my Father glorified, that you bear much fruit, so shall you be my disciples. In other words, that's typical of his disciples, fruit bearing. Well, what's necessary for fruit bearing? That is the gardener has to prioritize. So the gardener's gonna say, okay, all of these branches could bear some fruit, but if I let all of these go, they're not only gonna do damage to the tree itself, but it actually does damage diminishing the value of the fruit. And so a lot of it now is purged away. To what end? So that it can actually bear more, better, prioritized fruit. This was not too long ago, not so many years ago, that when we lived in Colorado, one of our church members gave us a peach tree. And, you know, we love peaches, so they gave us a peach tree. Never had somebody give me a tree before, and I planted it in the backyard. And lo and behold, you know, that thing started to bear fruit. Now, some years were better than others because of the weather, when you got a freeze, what it was gonna do to the blossoms and such. But man, a couple of years, that thing just put on fruit. And you know, if you have a peach tree, you have to prune it. The hard thing about pruning a tree that's producing fruit that you love is you know you're taking some fruit off that. Like that one's not going to be, you know, part of a good batch of peach ice cream. You know, yeah, I gotta pull this off. We pruned, this is not an exaggeration, one year, hundreds of potential peaches from the tree, but what we got was hundreds more of really delicious fruit. And you know, it's hard in our lives when God begins to prioritize certain things, and maybe right now he's doing some pruning in your life. He's saying, this is not one of those essential aspects of your life. This is not to be a priority right now. Maybe it was supposed to be a priority of yesteryear, or maybe it's supposed to be a future priority, but it's not a priority right now. And so God begins to cut away certain branches of our life. And pruning is not an easy thing, but it helps us to start understanding this matter of prioritizing our lives. I think what he's helping us understand in this passage is to everything there is a season, it is time to prioritize. If we were to look a little bit further, we'd say time to participate, time to participate. Okay, so if there's a season, that means that I gotta get on board with the season. What season is it for me right now? I don't wanna just sit back and watch these seasons come and go. I mean, I gotta participate. I said to high school seniors, hey, be a senior, you know? There's a lot of college students in here right now. Man, be a college student. It's always been a little bit of a like, oh, you know, I wish they wouldn't say that. And probably someone will in the future, but, and it's okay. But sometimes, have you ever heard someone, a guest maybe come in and say something like, you know, man, being a college student, you know, that was difficult. Those were difficult times. Or sometimes they say, those were the best times of my life. I mean, those are really hard times. And I'm like, well, it was a season. And a lot of times guys will look back and they'll say, I'm just telling you college students, those college years, my college years, they were the best days of my life. And I think, what a poor guy, you know? Like that was your best, that was as good as it got for you? And you know, you just kind of sit there and like, I'll pray for you, brother, you know? Well, it's okay if those were great years, but they're just seasons. Like, have a great college experience, but then have a great young adult life, you know, in your 20s, and man, enjoy your 30s, and you know, 40s and 50s, and like Dr. Zach, your 70s or 80s, you know, just enjoy the season. He's the one who whistled at me, okay, so. The point I'm trying to make is, whatever season you're in, man, be all in. Whatever time period it is, I mean, okay, Lord, what am I supposed to be doing right now? In 1 Corinthians chapter 3, the Apostle Paul said this, "For we are laborers together with God. Ye are God's husbandry. Ye are God's building." The word together, we are laborers together, it's the Greek word synergos. Synergos. You and I would say, oh, hey, I know that word, synergy. It's where you put a few things together and they're going to produce so much more than the individual thing could, even if you add them all up together. You put those together, there's some kind of synergy there. We are laborers together. We are synergos, synergy together with God. So Lord, man, I'll offer myself and wow, with you and now with one another. It's time to participate. You know, to be very direct, you know, PCC students, tonight you're going to walk out those lobby doors and that place is filled with the opportunity for being laborers together with God. Oh, this is what we get to do. We laborers together, and here we are with God. Talk about synergy. Talk about accomplishing something that you could not accomplish apart from Him. It's time to participate. And then lest, you know, we kind of check out and say, yeah, amen, man. I pray that those college students participate. You know, all of us at Campus Church, no matter what age or stage you are finding yourself today, where is it and how is it that you are participating, laboring together with God? In 1 Corinthians 12:27, the Bible says, "Now ye are the body of Christ and members in particular." The body, that's the collective, labors together, and members in particular or individually. So the body continues to function. But if you're not functioning as your intended part of the body, of course, the one that suffers is the whole. And the one that additionally suffers is you. Labors together. So Campus Church as a whole, what is the time for you to be doing right now? How is it that you're participating? You and I within the body of Christ are uniquely fitted together. Our victories, our failures, intricately joined. We don't function in isolation, we function in community. Let's look at the last thing, and that is time to ponder. Time to ponder. So it's time to prioritize. What should I be doing? It is certainly time to participate. Man, what am I doing right now? And then I would say time to ponder. Verse number 12 of Psalm 90 says this. "So teach us to number our days, that we may apply our hearts unto wisdom." The word number there, it simply means to weigh. Or to count. Teach us to weigh these. Okay, so here are the days. This is the weight of the day, so to speak. The number, the count of. Man, when it's all said and done, what am I doing with these days? You know, they're numbered. That's it. I mean, there is a day that's appointed unto man once to die. What am I doing with the days that are mine at this moment? What time is it for you? You know, maybe it's time to have that conversation with a neighbor regarding the gospel. Maybe it's time to get serious about your studies. It might be time to participate in that ladies' Bible study group or teach the children's Sunday school class. It may be time to ask out that girl that you've been noticing for a while. It could be time. That was an amen over there. And it was a girl. It could be time to take that important next step of faith that you have been hesitant to take. This is the time. So we stop and we ponder. Okay, teach us to number. I'm weighing the days that you have given to me. This is all there is, Lord. I don't get to touch yesterday. Tomorrow is yet unknown. I have these moments of time. What will I do with that which you have entrusted to me? Ultimately, we are being asked to pause and to ponder, what time is it for us right now? If we don't know what season it is, we often attempt too many things, or we simply do nothing, and neither of those are good options. No, there is not enough time for everything you may want to do, but there is enough time for everything you should do. The question as you ponder your days, am I embracing this season of time? So each of us should be asking ourselves the question, what time is it for me? At this stage of life, at this season of life, what is it that God is asking of me? How am I prioritizing this season of life? Am I participating in that which God has for me? I ponder these things. It certainly is worth your contemplation. For all of us at Campus Church, I would say, first of all, find your place to serve. Figure out, where is it that I'm supposed to be serving? You know, a lot of students, yeah, they're gonna go out and they're gonna find a life share group tonight. I pray that you do. But please, again, as we've mentioned already, for all of us at Campus Church, find a place. Now, I would also submit, a lot of times people say, well, there's not a place to serve at Campus Church. I would argue that, but I would also offer this, that everybody shouldn't be serving, so to speak, at Campus Church. They should just be serving the Lord Christ through the means, so to speak, of the church every day of their life. Find a place in the community to serve. You know, tonight you were talking about Safe Harbor Ministry. There are several people at Campus Church that volunteer their time and are involved in the work of Safe Harbor, connecting with people that are in great need. There are ministries all across. By the way, go coach a little league team in the community and find an opportunity to say, hey, would you be willing to come and I'd love for you to be my guest at my church. I go to church at Campus Church and love for you to come and be my guest and take you to lunch afterwards. And you're rubbing shoulders with people. Sometimes people say, you know, I work at Pensacola Christian College and I just never find opportunity to, rub shoulders with. Well, find a way to rub shoulders with a community. How is it that you can find some connect to advance the work of His church? You know, look for an area of ministry that may be unique to you. That might be, you know, a million different things, but God's put some interest in your heart, some ability for you to connect with people in ways that may well be unique, but not unique to you. Speak with one of our pastors. Hey, the Lord's been burdening my heart about. Now, so often a person in church will come and say, you know, the Lord's been speaking to my heart. I think as a church, we should consider, listen, if the Lord's put that on your heart, the pastor that you talk to may say, great idea, when are you gonna start? You know, so often people say, I think our church should be, maybe the Lord is burdening your heart right now. I think our church should be, and really what he's saying is, yeah, you are the church. You should be. And then we take that next step of obedience. Campus Church, what time is it? Well, it is time for us to prioritize. We're in a season. It's time to participate. Wow, I gotta jump in and do what I can only do at this season and time. Time to ponder. I'm weighing my days. When it's all said and done, what will I have done with that which has been entrusted to me?
1: Let's listen to a sermon from a past chapel at Pensacola Christian College.
3: Have your Bibles. Turn, please, with me, if you would, to Ephesians chapter 2. They said that I could use the new screens, but I'm not into new things. My youth pastor, when I was growing up, they did have them back then when I was growing up. And my youth pastor was a pastor at a church in Texas, and he has started using his iPad. And he had his iPad right up here like you would. was preaching away with it. Now, my greatest fear is, how many have ever touched your iPad and it went blank and you couldn't get back to it very quickly? How many have ever had that happen? Well, I've had that happen, and I can just picture up here trying to speak and winging it because it's gone. My sermons are gone. I don't know what I would do. So he got up and he was preaching away, and all of a sudden he said, you know, now all of you need to contact God in one way or another. And Siri came over the intercom of the speaker and said, I'm sorry, but God is not in your contacts. Everybody started laughing, couldn't stop, and he had to dismiss the service. So I don't think Dr. Shoemaker would be real happy with me. And in about 10 minutes, I just dismissed the service because nobody was listening. So we're going to use a book and we're going to use some paper. And I want to draw your attention in the morning to something very important. I want to piggyback onto last night's message. The word add in the New Testament of 2 Peter chapter 1 is in the passive voice. What that means is you add by allowing the Holy Spirit to guide your life. You add by yielding to the Holy Spirit. Now, there's one word this morning I want to draw your attention to. If you have your Bible, it's only used three times in the New Testament. Prosagogeo, it's a word for bring in. It is to bring to. It's to approach. Literally means admission. Now, if you have your Bible, turn, if you would, to Ephesians chapter number 2. And notice with me, if you would, verse number 18. We're going to look at all three times that it's used, once in Romans, but it actually is explaining chapter 2, verse 1 and 2 and 3. But I want you to see this word access, and I want you to understand this morning that it's the secret to George Mueller's power. And when I studied George Mueller, I really do want to have power with the Lord. Not for my sake, necessarily. Although I do have needs and wants. But I really do want to pray for the people of my church and for the missionaries around the world that I know are facing far greater needs than I have. And I want to pray for you. But I don't just want it to be lip service. I want the foundation of heaven to move because God promised if I'll use this access wisely. And this access is for everybody in this room. Every professor, every freshman, every senior. But what I found out is I'm just like the rest of the world, and I understand now why my access is so limited. Where we are in D.C., some of my people work in the White House. FBI agents, CIA agents, some have guarded the president. And so every once in a while, you can contact your congressman and they'll set you up a White House tour. How many of you have been on a White House tour? Raise your hand. Let me see it all over. A few of you have been. But you go through the East Wing of the White House, Lincoln Room, various things like that. But whenever I have someone that is very special to me, maybe if Brother Adkins came or family members came that have not been there, I would call one of the guys that works in the White House and say, could you get us in? That asked me for all the Social Security numbers and what the dates are, and I need them a couple of months in advance notice. And then we go there and go through all of the rigmarole, all of the checks and the pat downs and all the stuff to make sure we're okay. And then they'll lead us through and I get to see things that most people would not get to see. Have you ever been at the president's bowling alley? Do you know he's got a bowling alley in the White House? He does. He's got his own swimming pool in the White House. Got a gym. Pretty cool. But to stand at the door of the Oval Office and realize all the decisions have been made there that have affected our country. Wow, what a privilege. But I want to speak to you this morning about access. It's far greater than that. It's very humbling that every one of us in this room have this access or can. Notice with me, if you would, in verse number 18, chapter 2, verse 18 of Ephesians, for through him we both have access by one Spirit unto the Father. So the Spirit of God gives us access. Now, I'm going to go back now to Romans chapter 2, if you'd take your Bible and turn there with me. Romans chapter 2. This is the only time we're going to leave Ephesians. But notice Romans chapter 2, if you would, please. Romans chapter 2. And notice with me, if you would, verse 2. Notice with me, if you would, in verse 1. Therefore, being justified by faith, we have peace with God. So we're justified by

In verse 13, for whosoever shall call upon the name of the Lord shall be saved. That access is available to everybody through Jesus Christ. The Holy Spirit convicts our hearts, otherwise you cannot be saved. So the Holy Spirit convicts our hearts and brings us to Christ and said, here's your access. Will you trust him? And so when you and I kneel in our hearts, repent of our sin and say, Lord, would you forgive me? I'm sorry. Would you forgive me my sin? He takes that access and forgives us of our sin, and we're on our way to heaven. So everybody in this room has access to being justified, access to being your debt paid forever. Now, that is where it all begins. When you have access to salvation, you become a child of the God of heaven. Now, a child has access to his father that no one else does. You have privileges that no one else does, because you're a child of the King. Now, my question is, are we using that access correctly? It was George Mueller's secret. If you have your Bible, turn back now, if you would, to Ephesians chapter 2, and notice, if you would, I want you to see, not only do we have access to the payment, but we have access to his presence. Now, this is a privilege that we have to work at. Notice, if you would, in verse number 18, for through him, Ephesians 2:18, we both have access by one Spirit unto the Father. You have access to the Creator of the universe. You have access to thank him for what he's done for you. You have access to ask him for your needs. You have access. George Mueller said this. He said there are times when I will get up. Every morning he gets up and he'll pray for a couple of hours. He said, if I don't take 2 hours with the Lord, I can't get the day's work done. Now, what he was saying is, it's not that just I have this long list of things that I pray for. He said, it would take me, and listen very carefully, the presence of God. And this is why I fail so much. And I've learned, or I am learning, the secret to George Mueller's success. And I'm beginning to see answers to prayer far more than I used to. My son is here today, and when he was first born, the year before that, my wife and I lost a little girl right at birth. And then the next year, Jeremy was born. And when he was born, the day he was born, I still remember going in and seeing him in the incubator and the doctor looking at me and saying, if he makes it through the night, he'll be all right. For he is the opposite of a diabetic. He is secreting insulin for both him and his mother. So he was secreting way too much insulin, and he may not make it through the night. So I went home and I got down beside my bed, and it was easy to concentrate because the need was so great. And I knelt on my knees and I said, Father, I need to talk to you. His presence was right there. I knew at that moment I had God's attention because he had my attention. I needed him. Now, I wished I could say to you that was my prayer life every day, but it's not. I got down when I was on my knees. I said, Lord, I sure would like to keep this child, but not my will, yours be done. But Lord, if it could be your will in any way, would you let me keep him? Father, would you flip whatever switch is in his body and allow him to make it through the night? And a peace came over my heart that rarely does. I knew I had gotten hold of my Father. And I knew whatever decision he made was good. I went home, I got up off my knees, and I pulled back the sheets and laid down, and I went perfectly to sleep with perfect peace. The next morning I got up, went to the hospital, and how's he doing? They said, well, and they gave the hour that I prayed. He said, last night about 7 o'clock, he turned around.
and I remember.

0: That was the time I started to pray. Now, when the need is great, you have access to the creator of the universe. Have you ever wondered why God doesn't do miracles for you and I? It's because that access is used frivolously. Or, as George Mueller said, he would sit down and begin to pray, and as he prayed, his mind would wander. Anybody ever had that happen? Oh, I got to remember, I got that test I got to study for today. Can you imagine this? This is what George Mueller spoke about. He says, can you imagine, here I am in the presence of the holy God that created this world, and I say, wait a minute, God, I got to go get something, write it down. Oh, Lord, could you hold just a minute? And you're just thinking about other things and talking to somebody else on the phone and whatever. And George Mueller said, it sometimes takes me 15 minutes, 30 minutes, even an hour to stop all the distractions, to step into the presence of God. It became simple to me. I do that all the time. I have multiple lists I go through. I'll be praying and something will hit my mind and I have to apologize. Lord, I'm so sorry. You don't deserve this. Please forgive me. And so George Mueller said, once I realized I was speaking to the God of heaven, and I quickly decided I was going into his presence, and I was able by the Spirit's power, and that's the way we add those seven things last night, is by the Spirit's power. By the way, that word is in the passive voice, which we just yield to the Holy Spirit, and yet we add it because we have to do the yielding. The Holy Spirit doesn't do it for us. That's the way you add, you yield. And so you and I yield to the Spirit of God, and we enter into the presence of God. And Moses had it right. In Exodus 33, he said, Lord, if you don't go with us, I don't want to go. Lord, you're the difference between us and all the other people on earth. It's your presence. And do you understand today that that's the difference between you and all the other people in the world? Is the presence of God that you have access to. Every professor can do a better job if they have the presence of God in their lives. Every preacher can do a better job of communicating if the presence of God is in their life. We can live cleaner and more holy. We can add ekratos to our lives. We can say no to sin because the presence of God is in our life. And we don't want to disappoint him. So it's not a list of do's and don'ts. It really boils down to how important is the presence of God in your life? Do you use that access? So I realize it's not the amount of time that we spend. Have you ever thought about when Jesus prayed all night? What would I say all night? Have you ever prayed for 10 or 15 minutes and it was like your list is gone? I have. I remember my first sermon was 54 years ago, and I preached everything in the Bible in about 8 minutes. That's everything I knew. And you know what I've realized? Is that when I pray, I get down to talk to the Lord and I'm able to finally get rid of all the distractions. And sometimes it's the whole time of prayer. I just can't seem to get into the presence of God. He's always there, but I'm distracted. And I want to challenge you today to learn the lesson George Mueller learned. Because he said, I need the presence of the Lord in my life daily. Now, notice with me if you would, he said in verse 18, for through him we both have access to the Father. So the secret is that you and I use this access that the Holy Spirit will help us through to remove all the distractions and where you can get out and pray. Now, if you're praying in a life or death situation, it's pretty easy to get rid of distractions because nothing more important than your request. But if it's daily work, if it's a math test, or if it's this or that, or if it's if it's just normal things, you and I have to work to get into the presence of God and say, Lord, because it's not going to always be about us. It may be about your roommate that has an issue or their family back home, and the Holy Spirit uses you to pray for them in this intercessory prayer. And as we begin to pray through the Spirit, all of a sudden we step into the presence of our Father. And then prayer is the second thing. The third thing, it's powerful. Notice, if you would, chapter 3, the third time access is used. Look, if you would, in verse 12. This is Ephesians 3:12. In whom we have boldness and access with confidence by the faith of Him. So we have access, and we have a confident access. Now notice he says in verse 13, wherefore, because of this access that you and I have to the very presence of God, notice what he says in verse number 16, that he would grant you according to the riches of his glory. So when I step into the very presence of God, I'm asking according to the riches of his glory. Streets are paved with gold, gates are of one pearl. Nothing is impossible when I step into his presence. And you'll notice he says, and listen, that he would grant you according to the riches of his glory, notice, to be strengthened with might by his Spirit in the inner man. You want to be able to say no to sin? Enter into the presence of your Father, and he'll strengthen your inner man to where you can rise above the flesh and the temptations of this world. He will strengthen you. He'll give you the power to pray, the power to make a difference wherever God calls you. You want to know how you make a difference in the business world? That's it. You walk into the presence of God, and the Holy Spirit strengthens you, and the Lord walks with you through class. He walks with you through difficulties, and now life becomes a joy because the Lord is with you, and every difficulty you face, you say, that's nothing because I know what my Father can do if he wants to. And so George Mueller one day saw 30 young people without a home. And he said, honey, you and I, let's take care of them. And he started his first orphanage. But he started it with one rule. We're not going to ask anybody but our Father for a thing. So one morning, they had a lady that helped them and his wife. And his wife came in that evening and said, honey, we don't have any milk for oatmeal tomorrow. Now, I eat oatmeal every morning, 99% of the time. And so I do understand what they were saying. And she said, so what do we do? And he said, and he called the name of the helper and his wife, let's come together. And they all knelt down. And he just simply blocked everything out, entered into the presence of God, and said, now, Father, I'm trusting you. We need milk. And he got up, milk truck broke down in front of their house. That same God exists for you today and for me. Why is it we don't see that kind of power? We don't take the little things into the presence of God without distraction, knowing he is able. When we're desperate and we have no place else to turn, then we can pray with power, and God sort of overrules all of the weaknesses that we have and answers because he knows how desperate we are. But wouldn't it be wonderful to live every day of your life? And so George Mueller began to write down the number of prayers. And in his diary, he said, I've had 50,000 plus answers to prayer that I've documented. That same God says, you have access just like George Mueller. He's no more important to me than you are. He cost me the same price you did, my son. I'm listening. Will you come? So we can do the impossible if we learn to use this access. David had it right in Psalm 19. He said, Lord, deliver me. Let no sin have dominion over me. I've met so many people where drugs or alcohol or pornography or bitterness or anger or just whatever you might think of has dominated their life. And it's wrecked their home. Their wife is left because they drink too much, or their wife is left because he beat the children and beat her. But I know the Lord. I know that I'm saved, but I just can't stop it. It's because he's not entered into the presence of God with a desperation to block everything out and say, Lord, I need you. And the Lord uses his mighty power and says, I'll help. And then we begin to memorize God's word. Thy word have I hid in my heart that I might not sin against thee. And whenever it comes up, oh, my father said, anger rests in the bosom of fools. Lord, deliver me from this anger. The Lord begins to take care of it. You need the power of God in your life to do your schoolwork, to take your schoolwork and use it after you graduate, because God is not giving you the education you have here today for you to just get your degree. He's using this to prepare you for ministry. Whether you're in the FBI or the CIA, or whether you work for the government, whether you're a plumber or an electrician, or whether, no matter what you are in the ministry of Jesus Christ. And the most important thing in your life is that every day you take some time and walk in on your knees into the presence of your Father and enlist his power to help you live a life that you cannot live by yourself, so that people you work around see and say, there's something different about you. D.L. Moody would walk through after he'd preach through some of the factories in Chicago, and as he's walking through, a man would fall down and say, Mr. Moody, what do I do to be saved? I said, Lord, I'd like to have power like that. That someone would just say, Pastor, I don't know how to be saved. Not often does someone come to me and say, Pastor, I'd like to be saved. I know you can tell me. Would you help me? But God will use you just like you did D.L. Moody. It's the same great God if we use this access correctly. So George Mueller says, I begin to take advantage of the promises of God through the power of prayer and through the power of his presence. That's the secret to George Mueller. Whenever he would have a need for another orphanage, he had five of them. In his day, in the 1800s, it was valued at $14 million, probably $100 million to $150, $200 million today. And he said, I never ask anybody but my Father in heaven. And I began to think about it, and I began to say, now we're in a construction project at our church. We've been there for a long time. It's just, Loudoun County's tough to build in. And so it's been years and years and years. And every time something comes up, they contacted me and said, okay, Pastor Pitt, we need a check. I said, how much? For what? They said, for the water meter. Now listen to this. For the water meter, it's about this long, about that big around. For the water meter, it was $180,000 for the water meter. I said, Father, that's not fair. Son, I got it. I'm sorry, Father. So over the last several years, I've seen millions of dollars that I cannot explain. but I know George Mueller's secret. And it's only a secret because we don't use it. Parents don't teach your children how to use it. Parents don't show their children how to use it. A clean and holy life on its knees in the presence of God can change the world. But we need to be holy. We need to be undistracted. We need to be trusting of our Heavenly Father. And notice this, and I want to close. Notice, if you would, in Ephesians chapter 3, keep in mind he had the wherefore in verse number 13. He said, notice, and he said, I want you to be able to, verse 18, I love this thought, may be able to comprehend, you may be able to understand with all saints. It's available for everybody. I want you to comprehend with all the other saints, my children, what is the breadth and the length and the depth and the height, and to know the love of Christ, which passeth all knowledge. You cannot understand how much Christ loves you, how much he wants to bless you, and how much he wants to use you. Oh, it may not always be for yourself. It may cost you, but he says, you'll never go through suffering without me there. Job said, though he slay me, yet will I trust him. That's the kind of faith that walking in the presence of God gives you. You may not understand, and he didn't understand that God was using him, Job, as a tool to prove to Satan that everybody, every Christian, cannot be bought. Satan believes if I give all of you stuff, you'll serve me. And he said, look, you put a hedge about Job. Why wouldn't he serve you? He said, okay, take the hedge away. And in 5 minutes, he lost his houses. He lost his children's houses. He lost his children. He lost his camels. He lost his cattle. He was penniless in 5 minutes. But he was willing for God to use him. And then the Lord said to Satan, you made me move against him, but you still can't get him to deny me, to not to trust me. And he says, look, skin for skin, all that a man hath, he'll give for his own skin. And he said, okay, you can take everything he's got except his life. And so he comes down with boils all over his body, very painful. And his wife breaks. Said, just curse God and let him kill you, take you on to heaven. This isn't worth it. And he said, oh, it is worth it. And you know the story. At the end of time, God gave him back twice what he had. Because as he would enter into the presence of God, he didn't always understand things. And God doesn't always explain everything to us, but we can trust him. Because when you understand and comprehend how much God loves you, he would never do anything to damage or hurt you, only to strengthen you so that he can use you down the road in another place. And that day when Job won the victory, Satan lost, and Satan still didn't learn that great Christians can't be bought. They serve the Lord because they understand the love of God. They comprehend how much God loves them, and they understand the power that's on their knees. Today, do you understand the power that's on your knees? Are you using this great access? George Mueller was an alcoholic at 14. His father was a tax collector and wealthy, paid for his first 2 years of school so that he could be a clergyman because they always got parsonages, and that way he'd never be without a home. And George Mueller got saved by reading John 3:16. And then he said, I'm going to trust the Lord. And his father cut him off. And he said, I found out that I only need my Heavenly Father. If George Mueller can trust his Heavenly Father, he's the same one as yours, and you can trust him too. Will you use your access without distraction and let him bless you?
1: 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It's time for a message from the former pastor of Campus Church, Dennis McBride.
2: Genesis chapter 25. Would you join me there? Genesis 25. The Bible is a book of life. Jesus died on that cross that we might have life. The Bible records the beginning of life in Genesis. It says that we can have life more abundantly and tells us how we can obtain eternal life. It's not a book of death. It's a book of life. The Bible does not deal with many deathbed scenes. There are very few recorded in the Word of God, even fewer that have any length to them. Please don't think that means that God does not care. He does. Precious in the sight of the Lord is the death of His saints. It's precious to Him. The New Testament doesn't even bother to give us any information concerning the actual day of death or the events of death of many of its principal characters. We are not given a narrative on Peter's death or James or John or Paul. We have no insights into what happened that day and exactly how they died. There are no final words listed. We just run past it because it's a book of life. In the Old Testament, we do have some deathbed scenes, but they're very, very brief. You're open to Genesis chapter 25. Look at verses 7 and 8. And this is all the Word of God has to say about Abraham's death. And these are the days of the years of Abraham's life, which he lived in 103 years. Then Abraham gave up the ghost, died in a good old age, an old man and full of years, and was gathered to his people. So much of Genesis is the life of Abraham, yet we have two verses on his death, how long he lived, and oh, by the way, he died. Look at chapter 35. Genesis chapter 35, we have a very similar account, very short and right to the point, concerning the death of Isaac. Verses 28 and 29 of Genesis 35. And the days of Isaac were in 104 years, and Isaac gave up the ghost and died and was gathered unto his people, being old and full of days, and his sons Esau and Jacob buried him. So much of the Word of God is surrounds the fact that this child of promise, Isaac, and the whole conflict of law and grace that is beautifully portrayed in the life of Isaac. And what do we get on his death? He died, and his sons buried him. It's a very, very brief account. Now, because of that, it's somewhat surprising to find how much we actually are given on the death of Jacob. His father and his grandfather took up very little space concerning their death. He is quite different. The last few verses of chapter 47 deal with his death. Chapter 48 deals with his death. He does not die until the last verse of chapter 49. And half of chapter 50 is his funeral. He covers all or part of 4 in a total of 73 verses. He had 3 deathbed scenes. One with Jacob and Joseph, one with Jacob and Joseph's sons, and another with Jacob and his sons. Very unusual among the patriarchs, the death of Jacob. We're even told there were moments even before we get to the end of chapter 47 where he was already talking about his death. When he appears before Pharaoh, he says, boy, you know, my life has been, the days of the years of my life have been few. I have not lived as long as my ancestors lived, and they've been very evil. And he's talking like I'm about to die right now. Yet he'll live 17 more years in Egypt. You know, life can be very uncertain. Either way, you may live a lot longer than you thought you were going to. Job said this, "Mine eyes shall no more see good." He thought it was done. That was the end of it. After he said that, he lived 140 years and saw a lot of good in his life. Could go the other way. You might think you're going to live a long time, and it just doesn't work out that way. The man that said, I have all these goods. I think I'm just going to take my ease now. I'm going to pile up all these goods, you know, maybe tear down these little dinky barns and build some bigger ones, and stock all that in there and sit on the front porch and just take my ease and enjoy the good life. He didn't live 24 more hours to enjoy the good life. Why did Jacob live 17 more years? Well, there's lots of reasons for it. One, God chose that he would. Two, it might have been the climate in Egypt. Maybe it was a little better than the climate in Canaan, and he feels a little better physically, and he lived 17 more years. It could have been the relative ease in the life in Egypt. Things had been a little tough in Canaan. They were starving over there. It was kind of a ramshackle life, just scraping everything you can together just to make it, and now they're in Egypt in the best of the land, the goodness of Egypt. And he's probably eating better. He's resting better. He has less to worry about. It might be the emotional pleasure of just being with his favorite son again. He loved Joseph, and now he's with him again. That may have made getting up in the morning brighter, more fun. He had been inclined toward his death in Canaan. In Egypt, life is better. He was so inclined to death in Canaan. I want to show you something in chapter 50. Would you turn to chapter 50 and look at verse 5. He was so ready for death in Canaan, he'd already dug his own grave. Joseph is speaking, and Joseph is talking to Pharaoh, telling Pharaoh he needed to go back and bury his dad. Look at Genesis chapter 50, verse 5. My father made me swear, saying, lo, I die in my grave, which I have digged for me in the land of Canaan, there shalt thou bury me. Now, I know that sooner or later I'm going to die, but I haven't already dug a grave in anticipation of that fact. Jacob did. Egypt, life was better. Life was richer. Life was more full. And I believe those 17 years in Egypt were beautiful years in the life of a man who really had lived a difficult life. But death is inevitable. We are 24 hours closer to it than we were this time yesterday. We're 365 days closer to it than we were Easter last year. It is inevitable. It is coming. It is foolish, if not downright inexcusable, to not realize the finite nature of life and make preparation for the end. Jacob did not do as many people do. Just don't think about it. I'm just going to banish the thought from my mind. I just don't think about death. It's too morbid. It's coming. And to not prepare for it is just simply unwise. Look at Genesis chapter 47, verses 28 to 31. Jacob lived in the land of Egypt 17 years. So the whole age of Jacob was 147 years. And the time drew nigh that Israel must die. And he called his son Joseph and said unto him, if now I have found grace in thy sight, put, I pray thee, thy hand under my thigh and deal kindly and truly with me. Bury me not, I pray thee, in Egypt. But I will lie with my fathers, and thou shalt carry me out of Egypt and bury me in their burying place. And he said, I will do as thou hast said. And he said, swear unto me. And he swore unto him. And Israel bowed himself upon the bed's head. Do we understand that the comment, Israel must die, is just as true about us? The time came and Israel must die. The time will come when we must die. If the Lord tarries and we don't go out the way Enoch did, then we're all going to die. It is part of living. Funny thing about death statistics, they're really quite strong. You know, one out of every one dies. A lady had a tombstone car for her husband, who she loved dearly, and she went to the man and said, I want you to put this on the tombstone, to my husband. carve that in and put it in an appropriate place. She was horrified, however, when the stone arrived and it was put on her husband's grave, and she went out to see it, and it read, "To my husband, who's in an appropriate place." An old legend goes this way. A very rich merchant sent his servant to the market to get some things, and suddenly the servant appeared again. He was completely washed out with fear. His eyes were bugged out, and he was just in a panic and a sweat. And he said, "Master, please give me a horse and let me get as far away as I can." He said, "Well, what happened?" He said, "I was in the market, and I thought some lady bumped into me, and I turned around, and it wasn't some lady, it was Death. And Death looked at me and made a very aggressive sign toward me. And I ran, and I've come to you, and I've said, 'Please give me a horse. If you'll give me a horse, I can run. I can leave Baghdad. I can run as far as Samaria and hide, and he won't find me.'" And he gave the servant the horse, and he left. Later, the merchant decided to go down to the market himself. And he found Death down there, and he said, why did you scare my servant and make a very aggressive motion toward him and scare him so bad?" He said, "I didn't scare him. I bumped into him, and I was shocked to see him here in Baghdad, since I have an appointment with him later in Samaria." You're going to have a hard time avoiding death. It's just coming. The closing words of chapter 47 tell us much about how Jacob viewed life. Jacob's main concern was that he not be buried in Egypt. He wanted to be buried in the cave at Machpelah, where his other relatives were. But that tells me something about how he saw life. Look at verse 29. In verse 29, we see this comment. "Time drew nigh. He called his son Joseph and said to him, 'If now I have found grace in thy sight.'" By the way, very respectful comment. This is his own son, but he's also second in command in Egypt. Very respectful comment toward him. "If I have found grace in thy sight, put, I pray thee, thy hand under my thigh and deal kindly and truly with me. Bury me not, I pray thee, in Egypt. Bury me not, I pray thee, in Egypt." What's the whole idea of putting the hand under the thigh? It tells me a lot about how Jacob is thinking. The thigh or the loins are significant because they are seen to be regarded as the seat of procreative power. When the hand goes under the thigh or the loins, it's a comment. This oath is not just to this man, but to everybody in this man's lineage. Now, I can show you that because thigh or loins is a word that can be used interchangeably. Look at Genesis chapter 46, verse 26. Genesis 46, 26. "All the souls that came with Jacob into Egypt, which came out of his loins, besides Jacob's sons' wives, all the souls were 86." Well, not everybody in that group had been fathered by Jacob. We're talking about his grandchildren, his grandsons, his granddaughters. They weren't fathered by him, but they are referred to as those that have come from his loins. Only ones not listed were the wives his sons had married. Everybody else is considered from the thigh, the loins of Jacob. So to put your hand under a man's thigh and swear unto him means I am regarding this oath as being binding to not only you, but everyone that follows you in this family line. In Genesis chapter 12, verse 3, Abraham had been given some very profound promises. One of them was this: "And in thee shall all families of the earth be blessed." A definite reflection on the Messiah. Through this one person that will come through your lineage, all people will be blessed. So what's Jacob doing? Jacob is saying, with this godly oath, by this godly man, it's taken and administered in light of Jacob's greatest hope. the coming Savior. And it's very earnest. It means something to him. There's emotion attached to it. I pray thee. Later on, he says, swear unto me that you will do this thing. There's great emotion attached to it. Verse 30, I love it. I will do as thou hast said. He didn't argue with him. He didn't throw a fit. He didn't say, hey, Dad, listen, I got a lot going on here, you know. Got this famine thing. I'm collecting grain. I'm feeding people. I'm saving the lives of millions. I'm a little busy right now. He didn't say that. I will do as thou hast said. He didn't say like teenagers say when you ask them to do something. Why do I have to carry all the dead bodies? Why can't Simeon carry a dead body every now and then? He didn't say that. I will do as thou hast said. What a wonderful, obedient son. Joseph knew the promises of God. He knew the promises had been made to his father, his grandfather, his great-grandfather. He knew those promises involved a nation and a land. They were going to be a great nation, more numerous than the stars. He knew that. A deliverer would come through them and that nation to bless all of mankind. He would be the Messiah. He knew that. God had promised them a possession of the land to them and to those that followed them forever. His desire to be buried in the land indicates Jacob's belief in the promises of God. They mattered to him. He wanted his body where God would one day bring his people back. He wanted his body where the Messiah would come and work his marvelous work of redemption in the heart of man. He wanted his body there in the land that God had promised, because that land was part of God's promises. And he's saying, I believe, and I never want to be separated from the promises God's made. Don't leave me here. Take me there. Jacob expressed what we would call today a Christian worldview. The idea that God works in history, and that because he is working, our place in history is meaningful. You know how you view history really determines how you see God. A couple of views pretty prominent today. One, the modern view. The modern view of the past is that we live in an age of inevitable progress. At the turn of the century, everybody had such faith in science and medicine and technology. And obviously these things were going to, this is the turn of the last century, not 2000, the 1900s. Obviously that all these things, medicine and science and technology, were going to cure and fix and just dissolve all of man's basic problems, and we were just going to live in a utopian world. World War I and World War II and all the nasty wars that have followed went a long way to dispel that basic belief that man is becoming more civilized and man is becoming more sophisticated. The Word of God tells us that in the last days, it'll be just like it was in Noah's day. Violence, brutality, senseless sin. One author stated this concerning Darwin. I thought it was an interesting statement. Darwin, it would seem, discovered nothing more than the Victorian propensity to believe in progress and wrapped it in scientific language. Interesting statement. The modern view. We are just marching on to higher ground. Progress is inevitable, but look around you. Does it look like we've progressed much? What is science? Science has progressed so far that we now have the ability to wipe out every living thing on this planet with a push of a button. Now that's progress. The ancient had a different view. The Greeks believed that history was like a circle. Everything changes, but the changes come right back around to their point of origin. Individuals and nations do rise to prominence, but in that rise, they really don't get anywhere. The Romans took the same view. Marcus Aurelius said this, "Those who come after us will see nothing new, nor have those before us seen more. But in a manner, he who is 40 years old, if he has any understanding at all, has seen all things that have been and all that will be." It's almost like a carnival crier, you know, round and round and round she goes. And where she stops, nobody knows, except it's this way. Round and round and round she goes, and everybody knows where she's going to stop. It's a fatalistic view of life. If you believe that history just is a circle and keeps going, like the lady that fell down the steps and got up at the bottom and said, boy, I'm glad that's over. It didn't have to happen that way. She just thought it did. Now, here's the problem with those views, and they're prominent today. The mind of man finds both the modern and the ancient view of history flawed and unsatisfactory. And it doesn't help us to really view life in a manner that makes sense to us. So man in his own heart has said this, since they are flawed and since they don't answer my questions, my only hope is to completely discard history. Escape from it completely, get away from it, act like it doesn't happen. That's why in our schools today, we don't teach history anymore. We teach social studies. Only now matters. The past doesn't make sense. The past doesn't make sense to the modern mind because they have forgotten God. The past makes sense when you put God in the past. So does the present, and so does the future. Our study of history today in our modern world is irrelevant because we've made God irrelevant. But that's not the way Jacob thought, nor any other believer. They operated in a universe created by, interacted with, and spoken to by God. This God interacts with men. This God makes promises. This God keeps his promises. God's not only in history, he's over history. History had a beginning with God, it had a climax at Calvary, and it'll have an end when God says so. The truth of the matter is this. We are made by God, we are made in his image, we're placed by him within a framework of what he is doing in this world, and we are loved. What is Jacob saying? Put your hand under my thigh. Swear to me you won't leave my body here. I pray you, take my body back to the promised land. What's he saying? God is real. God's promises are real. I believe God's promises. I want to be part of his promises. I want my body to be where those promises are going to be fulfilled. What has happened to my father, my grandfather, my great-grandfather are just like this. I want to be part of that. Don't leave me here. In that paradigm, a person's life has meaning in the flow and unfolding drama of history. Jacob gave testimony to this outlook when he gave Joseph instructions, take my body back. Verse 30, he said this in verse 30. But I will lie with my fathers. Lie is translated, the same word is translated in Ecclesiastes 2:23 as rest. I can lie or rest. I'm going to rest with my fathers. You take my body back there and put it in that tomb. These were men of faith, and they believed that life continued after the physical life ended. The resurrection and eternal life are themes throughout the entire Bible, not just the New Testament. There are some beautiful Old Testament verses, and we're just going to give you a few. There are hundreds. Abraham and Isaac both. When they died, the Word of God says that they were gathered to his people. That doesn't mean in a grave with other individuals. It means he's gathered to his people. Life continued. David in 2 Samuel, the baby born to Bathsheba, died. He was in mourning. The baby died. He got up, he cleaned up, he ate. His servants were shocked and said, we don't understand this. When the baby was sick and could have lived, you know, now the baby's dead. When you should be mourning, now you're fine. He said this about that, I shall go to him, but he shall not return to me. David believed in the resurrection. Psalm 49, but God will redeem my soul from the power of the grave, for he shall receive me. Psalm 73, thou shalt guide me with thy counsel and afterward receive me to glory. Job 19, for I know that my Redeemer liveth and that he shall stand at the latter day upon the earth. And though after my skin worms destroy this body, yet in my flesh shall I see God. Jacob sees life beyond that grave. Don't leave me here. He knows God's promises can be trusted, and he was resting in them. Would you rest in the promises of God? Do you see your life as basically without purpose? Why am I here? Why do I breathe? Why do I take up space? What am I supposed to do with the time that I have? And oh my goodness, what's going to happen the day I die? Is there life beyond that? Every saint of this book grabbed the promise of God that he would be with God eternally. And he loved that promise, and his life reflected it. And God's made you a beautiful promise. John 3. And as Moses lifted up the serpent in the wilderness, even so must the Son of Man be lifted up. Scott sang it. Watch the Lamb who died on that cross, that whosoever believeth in him should not perish, but have eternal life. For God so loved the world, he gave his only begotten Son, that whosoever believeth in him should not perish, but have everlasting life. Jacob believed the promises of God. You've been given a promise of God. If you would come to him and believe on him, you will not perish, but you will have eternal life. Just as real a promise as the land and the coming Messiah was to Jacob. But that wasn't all Jacob did. He worshiped God. Look at verse 31. He said, "Swear unto me," and he swore unto him. And Israel bowed himself upon the bed's head. Bowed is translated other places, worshiped. He worshiped God. Now, the bed's head was probably just higher pillows, and he's such an elderly gentleman, that's about all he can do at that point. But he worshiped. Once Joseph said, "I will do as thou hast said," there was relief in his heart. There was praise in his heart. And he bowed himself down on that higher part of the end of the bed, and he worshiped God. The worship Jacob offered at this point in his life is the reason he's praised. Hebrew chapter 11 says this, "By faith Jacob, when he was dying, blessed both the sons of Joseph and worshiped, leaning upon the top of his staff." He's at the end of his life, and he gives great testimony to the faithfulness and the greatness of God. He gives God credit. He gives God praise. He believes his promises, and he wants those following him to know you can count on them. Joseph, do this for me, and by doing this for me, we set an example for the rest of those that are going to come after. I have been to funerals that are a little more than celebrations of life. There is joy. There is peace. There are tears there, but the tears are mingled with happiness. I've been to funerals where people cry about the loss of their loved one, and the next minute they're laughing about something crazy that loved one did that they remembered with great joy and affection, because there's tremendous hope. They believe in eternity. They believe in life beyond that grave, and they know that loved one is with the Lord. I've been to funerals that were horrible. The atmosphere was thick. There was no hope. There was no joy. It was little short of gnashing of teeth. We're all going to die. Israel must die. And so must we. You're not there yet. You haven't dug your grave yet, but I need to ask you a question. What's your funeral going to be like? Based on his promises, based on joy, based on who God is and the fact that you can trust him, are wrapped in a black shroud of hopelessness. The hymn writer said this, "My hope is built on nothing less than Jesus' blood and righteousness. When all around my soul gives way, He then is all my hope and stay. On Christ, the solid rock, I stand. All other ground is sinking sand. Jacob stood on the promises of God. You've been made a promise. Will you act upon it?
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quite obvious that it is in conflict with what we're about to read in Scripture. There was an astronomer whose name is David Hughes. He's of Sheffield University, and he said this. He said, astronomical objects are a huge distance away and do not wander in front of people and point out a specific house in a small village like Bethlehem. Let's see what Scripture has to say about objects in the sky that actually do point out a very specific place where a young child was laid. Matthew chapter 2, look with me if you would, beginning in verse number 1. Here the Bible records, now when Jesus was born in Bethlehem of Judea in the days of Herod the king, behold, there came wise men from the east to Jerusalem, saying, where is he that is born king of the Jews? For we have seen his star in the east and are come to worship him. And then look down at verse number 9. When they had heard the king, they departed, and lo, the star which they saw in the east went before them till it came and stood over where the young child was. When they saw the star, they rejoiced with exceeding great joy. And when they were come into the house, they saw the young child with Mary his mother, and fell down and worshiped him. And when they had opened their treasures, they presented unto him gifts, gold and frankincense and myrrh. The wise men had seen his star. These are men that were from the east, and they asked a pretty important question. It wasn't complicated, it was straightforward. They asked it to those that they supposed would know the answer to the question. And the question was simple. It is simply, where is he? Today, let's pause for a few moments and at least begin with that question, and then maybe extrapolate a couple additional questions beyond the where is he, to say additionally, who is he? And then finally, let's wrap it up by at least asking. We may not come to a definitive conclusion, but let's at least ask, what did they see? Let's begin with the where is he? That again is found in verse number 2. They just asked, where is he that is born king of the Jews? Now, it's the wise men that asked the question. They came from the east, and they're seeking someone in particular, someone that they named Savior. In some sense, we could at least pause and ask the question. Now, they came from afar. They came from the east. Now, where is it that they're coming from, you might ask? Well, I know east, that's fairly general. It's a pretty broad definition, but where would that have been? Most likely, they came from Babylon, from the area of Persia. So they came from a great distance away, and they're looking for Jesus. Now, you might also ask, what in the world would cause people from the east to travel to Jerusalem looking for the one that we'd call Messiah? What would prompt them to do this? We might even say, well, shouldn't there have been people from Jerusalem going to the east, to the people there, heading west and just saying, or heading to the east and saying, hey, listen, we're trying to tell you about one who is coming. But that's not the way it worked. They came from the east, traveling to Jerusalem, asking about Jesus. Where do they get this from? Okay, if we rewound the timeline somewhat and we get into the Old Testament, and there's a time when the people of God had so disobeyed God that he allowed their enemies to come and overrun them. And then you remember, we'd know some by name. Daniel, Hananiah, Mishael, Azariah. We'd know that these are better known, Daniel, Shadrach, Meshach, and Abednego. But they are some of the young men that are taken captive from the land of Judah, and they're carried away to the east, to Babylon. Nebuchadnezzar took those captives and he carried them off. What did those young men carry with them? They carried the word of God. And what did wise men have as part of their resource and study? Now, these men were particularly interested in what took place in the heavens.
And so they began to study those documents that I believe those

0: captive young men carried with them, and they find, if this is true, there's one that we should be looking for. And we've seen, very specifically, they said, his star in the east, and we're come to worship him. Remember, Jesus came not just for the people of Israel. You know, we oftentimes sing the lament. We sing it at Christmas time. We know it well. It is the lament of the Jews. O come, Emmanuel, and ransom captive Israel. And then the chorus, rejoice, rejoice, Emmanuel. And then it says this, it says, shall come to thee. You know, you and I can sing a different concluding chorus. We sing, rejoice, rejoice. Emmanuel has come to thee, O Israel. And you know, he's not just come to the people of Israel. He's come to the world. And wise men, as we oftentimes see signs at Christmas, wise men today still seek him. The Bible says in John 3:16, for God so loved, let's fill in those next two words. For God so loved the world that he gave his only begotten son. 2 Corinthians chapter 5, verse 19 says that Jesus went about reconciling the world unto himself. When Jesus spoke, do you remember his conversation with the woman at the well? The Samaritan. Now, this is a mixed race. They are not purely Jews. In fact, a Jew, a true Jew, wouldn't even dare so much as look upon a Samaritan, let alone speak with one. But Jesus now, because of this conversation that he has with this woman at the well, he shares with her the reality that he is the living water. And what happens after he spoke with her? The Bible says in John chapter 4, verse number 40, these words. So when the Samaritans, not just the woman, when the Samaritans were come unto him, they besought him that he would tarry with them. Now don't forget this. And he abode there 2 days. Do you know how oftentimes Jesus is just somewhere and then he's on to the next and I have more villages to go to? Jesus spent 2 days with the Samaritans. And then what's the result of this? The Bible says in verse 41 of John chapter 4, and many more believed because of his own word and said unto the woman, now we believe not because of thy saying, for we have heard him ourselves and know that this is indeed the Christ. And I love how they concluded. These are Samaritans. We believe, not just because of your testimony, but he spoke to us. And here's how they concluded it. They said, now we know that this is the Christ indeed, the Savior of the world. Jesus Christ came for sinners like you and sinners like me. He came to pay and be the ransom for the sin of the world. Jesus Christ is no doubt the King of the Jews, as the Magi said, but the Samaritan summarized it best. He is the Christ, the Savior of the world. Well, the wise men, where is he? They asked the question, but people during Jesus' day also asked the question. It wasn't just one that the wise men asked. The Bible says in John chapter 7, verse number 11, then the Jews sought him at the feast and said, where is he? The Jews sought him at the feast. At that time, they were seeking Jesus for the wrong reason. At the beginning of John chapter 7, the Bible says this, and after these things, Jesus walked in Galilee, for he would not walk in Jewry because the Jews sought to kill him. This was an ongoing pursuit throughout Jesus' day. John chapter 5, verse 18, therefore the Jews sought the more to kill him, because he had not only broken the Sabbath, but said also that God was his Father, making himself equal with God. John chapter 7, verse number 19, did not Moses, Jesus said, give you the law, and yet none of you keepeth the law? Why go ye about, Jesus said, to kill me? John chapter 10, verse number 39, therefore they sought again to take him, but he escaped out of their hand. Over and over and over throughout Jesus' earthly ministry, we know that people did ask the question, where is he? But not so that they could become a follower of Jesus Christ. They became tools of the enemy of Christ, seeking to destroy Jesus. In Matthew chapter 2, verse number 13, when the wise men had sought and then found Jesus, they were warned by an angel. The Bible says, Matthew 2:13, that Herod will seek the young child to destroy him. Well, that has been Satan's quest and his goal since the arrival of Jesus Christ. Yes, the wise men did seek Jesus. They were seeking him for the right reason. But there's always been and remains to this very day those that are asking the question, where is he? With a different goal or a different end in mind. And then let me say, not only did the wise men seek him during Jesus' day, other men during Jesus' day asked the same question, where is he? I'd submit that there are people today asking that question. Where is he? Some are somewhat skeptical. In fact, in the book of Peter, he identifies the skepticism that was creeping up in his own day. The Bible says it this way when people are asking the question, 2 Peter chapter 3, verse 4, and saying, where is the promise of his coming? For since the fathers fell asleep, all things continue as they were from the beginning of creation. Do you know what they're saying? They're saying, hey, you're speaking about Jesus and his imminent return. Where is he? All things continue just as they've always been. And the Apostle Peter comes back and he says, don't be deceived by this. Don't get into thinking that he's not coming. In fact, all throughout Scripture, the Bible gives ample and able, insightful warnings regarding those who become, in a sense, somewhat lackadaisical, and that his coming will come with such a surprise, so to speak, that only the Father knows the day and the hour. There is coming a day for those skeptics who say, where is he? When Christ will again call for his own. And for those who are asking, well, where is he? Let me say to us today, and I don't presume that that is to every person today within the sound of my voice, but I think it is a majority. When people are asking the question, where is he? I think there should be an honest and a ready answer. He's supposed to be, in a sense, we're supposed to be lighting the path to Jesus Christ. If a person's asking, where is he? We should be able to say, let me show you the way. The Bible says it this way in Matthew chapter 5, beginning in verse number 14. You are the light of the world. A city that is set on a hill cannot be hid. Neither do men light a candle and put it under a bushel, but on a candlestick, and it giveth light unto all they that are in the house. Let your light so shine that they may see your good works and glorify your Father which is in heaven. There may be some here today, that are asking the question, where is he? And you are truly seeking for him. The answer is, he is available and waiting for you, even at this very moment. I think the principle of Revelation chapter 3, verse number 20 is certainly applicable. We used to sing it when I was a child. I would sing with our little Sunday school class, behold, behold, I stand at the door and knock, knock, knock. If any man hear my voice, if any woman hear my voice, I will open, open, open the door and will come in. Where is Jesus Christ today? For some, maybe in this room. For others that may have joined us today. There is one who knocks patiently on the door of our hearts, desiring to come in, to make our heart his abode, to dwell with us, to take up residence with us, and to make us part of his family. Where is he? He is as close as the whisper of his name. And thank God that whosoever shall call upon the name of the Lord shall be saved. Okay, so we asked the question, where is he? Well, that question was asked, but let's go on just a little bit further. And let's follow that up. If we find him, let's ask the question, okay, where is he? We found him. Now, who is he? Where is important. But I'm going to submit that it's not as important as who is he. The wise men said, where is he that is born King of the Jews? Now, this is the question that quite obviously terrified, deeply troubled Herod the king. What a powerful picture we have from this question of the early and the ongoing conflict. Herod is not a Jew. Herod is a Gentile. He is a descendant of Esau. This becomes the classic picture of the struggle between Jacob and Israel that began before their birth and continues to this very day. So, who then is the child that terrified Herod? Does he come with the right qualifications to be the king, the Messiah, the king of the Jews? Okay, well, let's find out who is he, because we need to know this. So some cursory investigation is going to help us with this. The Bible says in Matthew chapter 1, verse 21, these words. It says, and she shall bring forth a son, and thou shalt call his name Jesus, for he shall save his people from their sins. Okay, if we're asking the question, who is he? The first thing I know is he has the right name. He has the right name. All right, how many of you have ever done this before? In fact, many of you are about to travel for Christmas holiday. How many of you are traveling by plane? Raise your hand. Okay, lots of you. Well, you'll see this then. Somebody will be doing something like this. Now, it won't have my notes on it, but somebody will be standing with something like this, and sometimes it's a digital device, and they'll be standing there, and what's it gonna have on it? It's not instruction for how to get an Uber, okay? So what are they gonna have? They're gonna have someone's name. Yeah. Is name the place we begin when we're trying to understand who is a person? It's interesting that a name is the place that we start. And it's a fair place to begin. When the Bible says that we're seeking him who is born King of the Jews, the thing that we understand is he has a name, and that name is Jesus. Acts chapter 4, verse number 12 says this, neither is there salvation in any other, for there is none other name. What name is that? Jesus, the Christ, the Son of the living God. There's none other name under heaven given among men whereby we must be saved. The place we begin to establish identity, who is this person, is we begin with a name. Now, I know there could be some who are counterfeit. They've assumed a name, but it is the place we begin. So when we start asking, who is Jesus? Let's start with his name. He has the right name. Let's go a little bit further. What else does he have? He has the right worship. He has the right name, but he also has the right worship. The wise men said, we are come to worship him. In Matthew chapter 8, verse 2, the Bible says, and behold, there came a leper and worshiped him. Matthew chapter 9, verse 18, while he yet spake these things unto him, behold, there came a ruler and worshiped him. Matthew 14, verse 33, then they that were in the ship came and worshiped him, saying, of a truth, thou art the Son of God. Luke chapter 24, beginning in verse 51, and it came to pass, while he blessed them, he was parted from them and carried up into heaven, and they worshiped him. For whom is worship reserved? Worship is reserved exclusively for God. And for God alone. There is none other to whom you should bow the knee other than Jesus the Christ, the living God. Now, worship reserved for God alone, never for men. Notice what happened when the Apostle Peter has something that takes place before him that's deeply troubling. In Acts chapter 10, verse 25, and as Peter was coming in, Cornelius met him. Now, Cornelius had been told about Peter's arrival. Peter had been directed to Cornelius. So there's something that is like, wow, this is happening from the hand of God. So when the Apostle Peter walks in, notice what Cornelius does. Cornelius met him and fell down at his feet and worshiped him. Verse 26 says of Acts chapter 10, but Peter took him and Peter took him up, saying, "Stand up. I myself also am a man." Do you know there are some people who say, "Well, I don't believe that Jesus is God, but I believe he was a good man." Let me tell you, Jesus was a great deceiver if he wrongly received worship, because there is one that we worship, and that is God alone. And what did Jesus rightly receive? It began when the wise men came to see him. They came and they worshiped him. What happens all throughout Jesus' ministry? For those who say, "Well, he was just a man," let me tell you, he didn't claim to be just a man. He received worship as Almighty God. Peter, no, don't worship me. I'm just a man just like you. They did not, by the way, this is just an aside, but they did not ask Mary to intervene with her divine son. They came and they worshiped Jesus exclusively. Luke chapter 1, verse 79 says, "To give light to them that sit in darkness and in the shadow of death, to guide our feet into the way of peace." This is Jesus' purpose, but not Mary. Who does Mary actually magnify? She magnifies Jesus. Was Mary in a very special position? Oh, we have this beautiful prayer where she magnifies God for the privilege that she's had, but not because of divinity that was bestowed upon her. Mary needed a savior, just like you and I, and Jesus was the answer to Mary's needs, just as it is for all of mankind. Well, what does Jesus have? He has the right name, he has the right worship, and let me add, he has the right power. Who is he? Well, I know where he is. We found him. Who is he? Well, he's got the right name to be the Messiah, to be God. He has the right ownership. He's got ownership of worship. And he's also got what you and I might say is the right power. Matthew chapter 28, verse number 18 says this, "And Jesus came and spake unto them, saying, All power is given unto me in heaven and in earth." And John chapter 1, verse number 12, "But as many as received him, to them gave he power to become the sons of God, even to them that believe on his name." What does Jesus have? He has the right power, and if you have something, you have the right to give it away. Okay, now let me be silly about this for just a moment. Do I have to own something before I give it, yes or no? Well, sure I do. So I haven't asked permission for this, but let's see here. Hey, can I see your violin? I'll be really careful with it. Really careful. Okay, whenever you ask a violinist if you can handle their instrument, it's really challenging. So you better do it in front of a lot of people, okay? So I'm gonna be careful with this, okay? Okay. So, Dr. Zach, would you like a violin?
1: You don't want me touching it.
0: He said, you don't want me touching it, and that's probably the truth. I didn't ask if you wanted to touch it. Do you want it? Dr. Adkins, I'll tell you what. I saw a guy down here. He was a little, I don't know. Would you like a violin? Who here's ever just wanted a violin? We finally got a couple takers. Okay, we got one over here. Well, listen. Now, everybody here knows, listen, don't even hold it over the edge. You're making me nervous, okay? Well, that's because I'm making you nervous, aren't I, okay? I don't have it to give away. It's not mine. Okay. Hey, is anybody interested in a piano? Okay. Oh, now we got some takers, okay. Well, the truth is, it's not mine to give away. Listen. But as many as received him, Jesus, to them gave he power to become the sons of God. Do you know what Jesus has the right to do? He has the right to bestow family to any who will come to him. He says, "Would you like to be part of my family?" Would you like to be my brother, my sister? Would you like to be one with me before the Father? He has the right to do that. Let me tell you, I don't have the right to do that. And no person telling you they have the right to bestow kinship with Almighty God upon you, there is no other name given among men under heaven whereby we must be saved. His name is Jesus Christ, and he's the only one that has the power to bestow upon you and the right to do it. Who is he? Well, he is who he claimed he is. He is God. And let's wrap this up with one last question. What did they see? Verse number 2 in the book of Matthew, chapter 2, says, "We have seen his star in the east." Take your Bible and join me again in Isaiah chapter 60. Isaiah chapter 60, and let's look down beginning at verse number 1. What did they see? Well, they said it very plainly. "We have seen his star in the east and are come to worship him." Isaiah chapter 60, beginning in verse number 1, the Bible says this, "Arise, shine, for thy light is come, and the glory of the Lord is risen upon thee. For behold, the darkness shall cover the earth, and gross darkness the people. But the Lord shall arise upon thee, and his glory shall be seen upon thee. And the Gentiles shall come to thy light, and kings to the brightness of thy rising." There has been much debate regarding what exactly they saw in the sky. Some have said that they saw a meteor and that it appeared, or possibly a supernova that they saw in the sky. Some have postulated that it was a special alignment of the planets that happened around the time, that although there are several years regarding the time period that are connected with the birth of Christ. Others believe that there was just some burst that happened in the heavens that these men saw from afar. The star, I believe, was so different from the common that these men concluded it must signify that which is especially uncommon. Stars don't stay in the same place. They travel in their courses. They don't appear, then disappear, then reappear. The wise men were the scientists of the day. They dealt in facts and in knowledge. These men were scholars. So let me add, just by way of note, that Christianity is not a religion exclusively for the simple-minded. Oftentimes we say, well, it's fine for you to believe in your fairy tales. These men were anything but simple-minded. These men were the scholars, good scholars, should be good Christians. And let me add, good Christians should strive to be good scholars. So back to our question, what was the star? Here's an idea, and it's just an idea. Certainly there are others with varying ideas and maybe more insightful biblically than would this be. Is it possible that the Holy Spirit was doing what he always does and continues to do to this day? And that is, he has, he is, and it is always his purpose to point people to Christ. The Bible says in John chapter 16, beginning in verse 13, "Howbeit when he, the Spirit of truth, is come, he will guide you into all truth. For he shall not speak of himself, but whatsoever he shall hear, that shall he speak. He will show you things to come." And listen to the first part of verse number 14. Jesus said of the Holy Spirit, "He shall glorify me." In other words, the Holy Spirit's primary goal is to always magnify Jesus Christ. The Holy Spirit never tries to draw attention exclusively to himself, but is always pointing people to Jesus. Do you remember what the Holy Spirit did at the baptism of Christ? The Bible says it this way, "And the Holy Ghost," Luke 3:22, "descended in a bodily shape like a dove upon him. And a voice came from heaven and said, Thou art my beloved Son, in thee I am well pleased." What did the Holy Spirit do to just magnify Jesus is who he said he is? He descends in a physical form that has the appearance of a dove. In 1 John chapter 5, verse number 6, the Bible says this: "It is the Spirit that beareth witness, because the Spirit is truth." What does the Holy Spirit do in Acts chapter 2? In response to Jesus' promise, in response to Christ's promise, the Holy Spirit comes and says, okay, what Jesus said now is the reality. You have the promise of power. So the Holy Spirit appears upon those disciples that were gathered in the upper room, and there's a little flame of fire, some physical manifestation that the Holy Spirit made good on the promise of Jesus. The idea in 1 John 5, 6, when it says it is the Spirit that beareth witness, is that there is something that is being made known, something that is confirmed by divine revelation. The wise men were led by the scriptures first, then by the star second. They depended on the Bible, then by outward circumstances. Isn't it wonderful how the Word of God and the Spirit of God always work in perfect divine cooperation? They are never at odds with one another. So what did the wise men see? I believe it may well have been the Holy Spirit doing what he always does, pointing people to Jesus. Have you ever been in a place where it is so dark that you can't see your hand in front of your face? And have you ever been in that felt darkness and tried to see something so hard that you almost started to imagine things in that darkness? You know, in that kind of darkness, there's also something else that seems to creep into our imagination. It's fear. It is those things that frighten us, that sometimes terrify us because of the darkness. The Holy Spirit, I believed, pierced the darkness of mankind and shined a light, leading those seeking the Messiah to the very place where the young child was. Did you know that the Holy Spirit continues to lead seekers to Jesus? You may be a seeker today, and you have found yourself in this place or listening today to this message. And the Holy Spirit, who does what he's always done, pointed people to Jesus, maybe at this very moment saying, there's one who is knocking at your heart's door, and I am bringing you to him. Do you know he leaves it to you, as a gracious, loving God has done for all of mankind? He leaves it to you to answer that call, to open that door, to invite him in. But let me also say, he is shining a path in your darkness for you to come to the knowledge of Christ. Isaiah chapter 9, verse 2 simply says, "The people that walked in darkness have seen a great light. They that dwell in the land of the shadow of death, upon them hath the light shined." It's your testimony, it's your praise, it's your reason to sing at Christmas if that light has dawned upon your heart. And today, if you're still walking in darkness, I pray that the Holy Spirit, who is leading you to Jesus, would find good success and you would open that door.
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0: Well, here we are. Take your Bible, if you would, and join me in the book of Psalms, chapter 50. We're going to look at this verse for just a moment, and then we're going to look at three basic principles regarding the greatness of our God. Psalm chapter 50. Do you remember hearing little children's choirs? Maybe in your home church, you know, little children come up, and maybe here for special events or special occasions, little children will come out, and we have little kids sing in our church. And so oftentimes, you know, one of our ladies will bring them out, and
3: And, you know, you actually, for about 12 kids, you need about 19 adults to keep these little children, you know. And so they all come up and they line them up on the platform, you know, so they're all bringing them out. And they're just standing there, you know, and they're looking for their parents because they're looking all over. And they see their parents and... And so they're waving at mom and dad. And then, you know, the conductor, she's going to get ready and she's saying... Hit it, all right? And they start playing the piano, and then they'll sing something like, "My God is so big." So there, the piano's playing, and then, you know, she's mouthing the words, the conductor, "My God is so big." And the kids, they're still looking at mom, you know, and "My God is so big, strong and so mighty, there's nothing my God cannot." It's so big, so strong and so mighty, there's nothing like I cannot bear. The mountains are his, the valleys are his, the skies are his handiwork. Hi, Mom. So big, so strong and so mighty, there's nothing my God cannot do for you. And then they walk off. Okay, do kids believe that? Do they believe? Apparently they do. I have no idea what just happened. Okay, let's all just breathe deeply. Here's what we'll do. We'll read scripture. Psalm chapter 50, verse number 21. Here God says the following: "These things hast thou done and kept silence, and thou thoughtest that I was altogether such an one as thyself, but I will reprove thee and set them in order before thine eyes." You thought, God said, that I was just like you, but I will reprove you. I'm going to set that in order. And you will understand that the God that is the exclusive God, God alone, you'll understand that I am God and there is none else. The kids got it right when they sang, "My God is so big, so strong and so mighty. There is nothing my God cannot do." A.W. Tozer said the following: "A right conception of God is basic not only to systematic theology, but to practical Christian living as well. It is to worship what the foundation is to the temple. Where it is inadequate or out of plumb, the whole structure must sooner or later collapse." What Tozer's saying is, if you think improperly or wrong about God in your thinking, then you're wrong about everything regarding God. Foundationally, we have to understand, who is God? Now, I may not understand fully everything about him. Who can fully understand an infinite God? But what I know about God, Lord, help me to know correctly. So let me ask you the question, how big is your God? You know, for many today, we have tried to form and fashion a God into a God of our own making. Well, what is it that your God can and cannot do? What is it that you dare ask God or you dare not ask God? I can remember in high school, several years ago, a gentleman came up to me and about a matter very pressing and very important in my family. And he said, "Jeff," I said, "Well, we can pray about it." And he said, "Well, it's a little bit beyond prayer right now." Do you know, it's interesting that at times we get to points or places in our life where we start to relegate God to a chapel service or to a Sunday service or to, you know, that's all good and fine for those who really get into God. But for God to do that for me, how big is your God? Let's look at three answers to that question tonight. How big is your God? First this evening, my God is so big, so strong, and so mighty that he takes the circumstances of my life and he takes his will for my life and he weaves my circumstances and his will wonderfully together. That means that your circumstances right now, whatever they are, pleasant, difficult, easy to see, blind to your sight. God takes the circumstances of your life, he takes his will for your life, and he weaves both of those wonderfully together. Sometimes you say, well, I just can't see God in my circumstances. Trust me, in God's providence, he has seen before what you need, and he's placed all the pieces for his will and your circumstances to come together in a way that only God could accomplish. Let's do a fast forward tonight. Take your Bible and join me over in the book of Esther. You know, in the book of Esther, you already know this, but God's name's not mentioned in the book of Esther, but God is everywhere in the book. The book of Esther, as it begins to unfold before us, obviously you've got Esther, you've got her uncle Mordecai, you've got King Ahasuerus, you have a wicked man named Haman. They are the key players in this storyline that unfolds before us. Let's fast forward just a little bit in the book. Look in the book of Esther. Let's start in chapter 2, verse number 21. Chapter 2, verse number 21, Esther, chapter 2. Beginning verse 21, the Bible says, in those days, while Mordecai sat in the king's gate, two of the king's chamberlains, Bigthan and Teresh, of those which kept the door, were wroth and sought to lay hand on the king Ahasuerus. These two guys wanted to kill the king. Verse number 22, and the thing was made known to Mordecai, who told it unto Esther the queen. And Esther certified the king thereof in Mordecai's name. He's the one who brought it to light. And when inquisition was made of the matter, it was found out. Therefore, they were both hanged on a tree. And it was written in the book of the Chronicles before the king. By the way, the king probably never found out about this. The matter was brought before the administration, so to speak. They dealt with it. They hung the guys who had this assassination plot, and life goes on. Take your Bible now, look at Esther chapter 3, verse number 1. After these things, did King Ahasuerus promote Haman, the son of Hammathada, the Agagite, and advanced him and set his seat above all the princes that were with him. Haman. Why does Haman always get exalted? Dude, there had to be people that are kind of scratching their head because, like, come on, king. Haman? Seriously? So he's the guy you're going to promote. Do you really know what he's like? Have you ever wondered why God allows certain people to be promoted and certain people to not? Why is it that certain people seem to have life handed to them on a silver platter and you have to, you know, kind of scratch and claw for whatever it is that you get? Do you ever wonder those things? Well, let me tell you, it's because God sees in advance. The providence of God. He sees, he knows, even in those things that you kind of stand back and you scratch your head and you say, how in the world did that happen? Okay, let's read a little bit further. So Haman is advanced and people are kind of scratching their head, wondering what's the deal with this. Look down at verse number 5, chapter 3. And when Haman saw that Mordecai bowed not, nor did him reverence, then was Haman full of wrath. And he thought scorn to lay hands on Mordecai alone, for they had showed him the people of Mordecai. Wherefore, Haman sought to destroy all the Jews that were throughout the whole kingdom of Ahasuerus, even the people of Mordecai. So Haman devises this plan. He says, I hate Mordecai. I hate him so bad. I don't want to just kill Mordecai. I want to take out his people. Hey, somebody's behind this plan, aren't they? In other words, there's always been a concerted effort on the part of God's enemy, Satan, to, if he can take out the Jewish people right now, He takes out the potential for the Messiah coming through the Jewish line. Satan is at work. Well, while Satan is always at work, so is a God who sees in advance. Look down at chapter 4, verse number 15. Chapter 4, verse number 15. Let's see what happens. Now remember, Haman has this terrible plan. He's going to kill all the Jews, and Mordecai finds out about it. Mordecai sends word to Esther. He says, hey, Esther, here's the plan of Haman. We're going to have to do, something has to be done about this. Listen, God's placed you providentially in a place of influence and power. Esther, you're going to have to use this. Here's what happens. Verse number 15, chapter 4. Then Esther bade them return Mordecai this answer. Go, gather together all the Jews that are present in Shushan and fast ye for me and neither eat nor drink 3 days, night or day. I also and my maidens will fast likewise, and so will I go in unto the king, which is not according to the law. And if I perish, I perish. So Mordecai went his way and did according to all that Esther had commanded him. Wow. So what are they doing? They're fasting, they're praying. She hadn't been called to go see the king. Now, if she goes in to see the king, and again, you know this already, but if she goes in to see the king and the king doesn't extend to her the golden scepter, she's done. It would be as easy for him to say, no, I don't want to see her today. They take her out and they kill her because the king, she can't come in uninvited. So, you know, hey, listen, let's pray. We'll pray and fast. I'll go in and see him. And if I perish, I perish. Okay, what happened? She goes in to see the king. Look at chapter 5, verse number 2. And it was so when the king saw Esther the queen standing in the court that she obtained favor in his sight. And the king held out to Esther the golden scepter that was in his hand. So Esther drew near, touched the top of the scepter. Then said the king unto her, what wilt thou, Queen Esther? What is thy request? It shall be given thee even to the half of the kingdom. And Esther answered, if it seem good unto the king, let the king and Haman come this day unto the banquet that I have prepared for him. Then the king said, cause Haman to make haste, that he may do as Esther hath said. So the king and Haman came to the banquet that Esther had prepared. Okay, now this is kind of, it's just kind of cute, you know, because Esther goes in to the king and the king sees her and he's like, wow, she's beautiful. Esther, the scepter, yeah, come on in, girl. And so she comes in and she sees the king and she bows, touches the scepter, and the king says, what can I do for you? It's so, Esther, it's so good to see you. If it please the king, I've prepared a special banquet. Would you come, and Haman, especially, and Haman, would you two come to a special banquet that I've prepared? And the king chuckles a little bit because he knows there's something going on here, okay? So there's something, like if your girlfriend, guys, I've made you cookies, okay? Something's going on, all right? So he just, he says, okay, Esther, today, special, okay, we're coming. Okay, hey, get Haman quickly. All right, is everything ready?
4: It's all ready.
3: Okay, come on, let's get it moving, man. And so the king's talking, things are happening, they're going to the banquet. Okay, let's pick it up there. The banquet is about to unfold, and look at verse number 6, chapter 5. And the king said unto Esther at the banquet of wine, what is thy petition? And it shall be granted thee. And what is thy request? Even to the half of the kingdom, it shall be performed. Then answered Esther and said, my petition and my request is... Now the verse ends there. Now it's going to go into the next verse, but she's playing the king is what she's doing. She bats her eyes, you know. She says, if I found favor in your sight, here's my request. And you can see both the king and Haman kind of lean in.
5: Yes.
3: And she says, here's my request. Would you come back tomorrow? So the eyes bat, and the king kind of sits back and, oh, this is good. This is, okay, tomorrow.
4: Yes, tomorrow.
3: And he says, okay, we're, oh, this is good, okay? And and he's going to come back tomorrow. Well, guess who's really pleased with himself? Really pleased. Haman. Haman is so tickled with himself about all that has taken place. Look at verse number 9, chapter 5. Then went Haman forth that day, joyful and with a glad heart. But when Haman saw Mordecai in the king's gate, that he stood not up nor moved for him, he was full of indignation against Mordecai. Nevertheless, Haman refrained himself. And when he came home, now listen to this. What kind of an invitation is this? He sent and called for his friends and Zeresh's wife. This is a boring dinner party, okay? Verse number 11. And Haman told them of the glory of his riches and the multitude of his children and all the things wherein the king had promoted him and how he advanced him above the princes and the servants of the king. Haman said, moreover, yea, Esther the queen did let no man come in with the king unto the banquet that she had prepared but myself. And tomorrow I am invited in unto her also with the king. Yet all this availeth me nothing, so long as I see Mordecai, the Jew, sitting at the king's gate. Then Zeresh's wife and all his friends said unto him, let a gallows be made of 50 cubits high. And tomorrow speak thou unto the king that Mordecai may be hanged thereon. Then go thou in merrily with the king unto the banquet. And the thing pleased Haman, and he caused the gallows to be made. Okay. Haman is, he calls everybody, he says, hey, let me tell you how great I am. Okay. By the way, that is short-lived for good entertainment. Okay. So Haman just wants to tell everybody, hey, let me tell you about my riches. Let me tell you about, and I picture him kind of as a snivelly kind of, you know, let me tell you about my riches. And he just goes on and yes, and yada, yada, yada. Yet all this availeth me nothing. So long as Mordecai will not bow to me. Okay. He's a little bothered about the whole thing. So they said, well, if you're so great, why don't you build a gallows and just hang him tomorrow? The king's not going to tell you no. You're right, he won't. And so he has a gallows made that night. Okay, meanwhile, back at the palace, all right? So he's got the gallows built. He's going to hang Mordecai the next day. What happens that night? Look at verse number 1, chapter 6. On that night could not the king sleep, and he commanded to bring in the book of records of the chronicles, and they were read before the king. Okay, I think the king's like, I can't sleep. Bring in the royal chronicles, okay? He thought, if anything puts me to sleep, it will be somebody reading the royal chronicles. So a guy is reading and the king's kind of doze. I'm making some of this up or filling in between the lines, okay? But I think it really could have happened this way, all right? So I think he's kind of getting, you know. Read that part again.
4: Yes, sir, about the fountain built in the...
3: No, not that part, the other part.
4: About the taxes?
3: No, the part about the assassination. Yeah, read that part again.
4: Apparently, there was an assassination attempt on your life, and Mordecai, I don't know how to say that word. Mordecai, he is the guy who brought it to light.
3: Uh-huh. What was done? What was done for Mordecai?
4: Let me see. I think it's right. Oh, right here. Nothing.
3: No. So the king goes to sleep, and the king thinks, okay, tomorrow I got to do something for Mordecai. Next morning, okay. This is God's providence. God sees before. Is God
0: asleep?
3: Does God not see? I know sometimes you wonder, well, why does this happen this way? Because God sees before, and he's taking his will and your circumstances, and he's weaving them wonderfully together. The next morning, okay, what happens the next morning? Haman is standing out in the outer court waiting to go see the king, and guess what he wants to ask? He wants to ask the king if he can hang the guy who just spared his life. He's going to ask the king, do you mind if I kill Mordecai? The king just found out the night before that Mordecai is the guy who saved his life. Okay, so he's going to ask the king. So the king says, who's out in the outer court? And they say, it's Haman. Okay, oh, good, good. Bring him in. And Haman is marching in. King, I want to talk to you. Yeah. Just a minute. I want to ask you something too. Okay, oh, hurry, because I have something to ask you. Yeah. Okay. Haman, what should I do to the guy that I want to honor? Do you know what the Bible says? That Haman said, who would the king delight to honor more than me? He's thinking the king wants to honor him. And so Haman starts going off on this. This is how you treat the guy you want to honor. And he says, well, I think it'd be a good idea if you, let him wear the king's robe. Oh, that's good. That's good. Yeah, I like that. Give me more. More? Give me more. Let him wear the king's robe and let him ride in the king's chariot. That's good. You got any? Yeah. Let him ride on the king's chariot with the king's robe and let him go through all the main parts of the city and have somebody out in front saying, this is the man the king wants to honor. Oh, listen, Haman, that's great. Give me some more. More? Let him wear the king's crown. And he's kind of like reaching for the crown, you know? And the king said, that's perfect. Perfect. Do it. And he's thinking, this is great. And then the king says, do it. Yes. And the king says, to Mordecai. Yes. Now you had something you were going to ask me, Haman. What did you want? It can wait. And then the king said, hey, by the way, Haman, you be the guy that takes him through town. Do you know what Haman had to do? Haman is the guy who puts the king's crown on Mordecai's head. He puts his robe on his back. He seats Mordecai in the king's chariot. And guess who has to go in front of the chariot and say, this is the man the king delights to honor? Haman. I wonder, you know, he's walking, this is the man the king delights to honor. I wonder if, like, one time Mordecai got a little in the flesh and said, I can't hear you, you know. Well, he goes to the second banquet. And what happens at the second banquet? And you can read through it, but in Esther chapter 7, let's look at it. Verse number 1. So the king and Haman came to the banquet with Esther the queen, and the king said unto Esther on the second day at the banquet of wine, what is thy petition, Queen Esther? And it shall be granted thee. And what is thy request? And it shall be performed even to the half of the kingdom. Then Esther the queen answered and said, if I have found favor in thy sight, O king, and if it please the king. Now, again, he's probably got a smile on his face and he's just anticipating that, oh, this is going to be pleasant. What do you want, Esther? And then Esther said, let my life be given me at my petition and my people at my request. For we are sold, I and my people, to be destroyed, to be slain, to perish. But if we had been sold for bondmen and bondwomen, I had held my tongue. Although the enemy could not countervail the king's damage. Then the king Ahasuerus answered and said unto Esther the queen, who is he and where is he that he durst presume in his heart to do so? And Esther said, the adversary and enemy is this wicked Haman. Then Haman was afraid before the king and the queen. And the king, arising from the banquet of wine in his wrath, went into the palace garden. And Haman stood up to make request for his life to Esther the queen. For he saw that there was evil determined against him by the king. Then the king returned out of the palace garden into the place of the banquet of wine. And Haman was fallen upon the bed whereon Esther was. Do you know what happens? Haman is beside himself. He doesn't know what to do. The king's so angry, he's seeing red. He said, I will be back. He goes for a walk in the garden to try to process. In the meantime, in this little banquet room, Haman is going toward the queen, continually pursuing the queen, saying, Esther, please, please. And Esther's backing away from him. She falls upon her bed, and Haman is literally over.

The story goes on, but to wrap up the story, Esther chapter 8, verse 2, and the king took off his ring, which he had taken from Haman, and gave it unto Mordecai. And Esther set Mordecai over the house of Haman. Do you ever get frustrated with what you see regarding your circumstances in life? Do you know what God's doing right now? He's taking your circumstances and his will, and he is weaving them wonderfully together. It's been said through the course of this conference repeatedly that God makes no mistakes. God has a plan. He sees ahead. You know, this would be several years ago, but it was over in the Dale Horton when we had chapel next door. And I was preaching in college chapel, and it was right around Valentine's. And so I asked the question, I said, "Hey, how many of you are in love? Raise your hand." And I'm just telling you, this sea of hands just, people in love. You know, it's February and it was, you know, really nice. And everybody's like, "I'm in love," okay? And I said, "Hey, how many of you are in love, but the person you're in love with doesn't know it?" That's interesting. And you know what? It was kind of funny because a lot of people still had, "I'm in love," but the person, they don't know it, but I am in love, okay? Guess what? Two people who had assigned seats, they hadn't met before, but they had assigned seats, and they're sitting right next to each other. And he really liked her. She really liked him. And they both of them kind of like, "Hey, I'm just asking a silly question. How many of you in love, but the other person doesn't know it?" And both of them kind of like, They were just seatmates. They were just sitting together. And some of you right now going, "Oh, yeah, yeah, yeah." It's just a chapel seat. You know what I'm saying? I mean, just a chapel seat. That's how they met. That's how they were there. They came up to me, like this was a couple years later, and they said, "Hey, you're not going to remember this, but in chapel, you asked a question, and we both raised our hand, but we were not like a couple or anything. And guess what? You know," and she shows me her ring, and you know, they got married. How is that? I know it's a little thing, and it's kind of a fluky thing, but let me tell you, it is also a God thing. Because God takes your circumstances and his will, and he weaves them wonderfully together. Let's look quickly at the last two. How big is your God? My God is so big, so strong, and so mighty that he takes your circumstances and his will, and he weaves them wonderfully together. Next, how big is your God? My God is so big, so strong, and so mighty that he, please don't miss this. I know even when I say it, you'll think, "Oh, yeah, yeah, yeah. Yeah, I got that." Please don't miss this. He is so big, so strong, and so mighty that he is the transcendent God. By that, I mean he stands as God exclusively. God alone. 1 Chronicles 29, verse number 11 says, "Thine, O Lord, is the greatness and the power and the glory and the victory and the majesty. For all that is in the heaven and the earth is thine. Thine is the kingdom, O Lord, and thou art exalted as head above all." God is not like us. When we believe this, idolatry begins. Making God like man is a form of self-worship. It is then that I can worship God as myself because I've reduced him to me. Idolatry, making God anything he is not, whether the image is physical or mental. Mankind has humanized God and deified man. In other words, we have taken ourselves and said, "I am the chief end of all things. My happiness, my success, my future, my popularity, my. You fill in the blank however you want. But when you take yourself and you exalt yourself above the plan,
You have

0: not become so unlike one who said, I will exalt myself above the stars of heaven. I will exalt myself above the very throne of God. I will be like the Most High. Do you know, for us to pretend that we can, in some way, shape, or form, improve on the plan of God means that in some way, shape, or form, we have said, I am God. None of us would be so bold as to say, I am God. But oftentimes we are so bold to say, well, my plan's a little better than his. He's the transcendent God, the God who rides upon the clouds. He's the God who knows the beginning from the end. He was there. How is it that you and I think that we can come up with something better than the high, holy, transcendent God? Romans chapter 1, verse 21, 22, because that when they knew God, they glorified him not as God, neither were thankful, but became vain in their imaginations. Their foolish heart was darkened. Professing themselves to be wise, they became fools. God is not like us because he is perfect. And we know nothing of perfection except for what we know about God. Some time ago, I heard of a song that was titled, it's an old song. Years ago, I called a radio station. I said, hey, do you guys play this song? They said, yeah, we play it. And I said, tell me the words to it. And so they did. I'm writing the words down. It's an old song. It's just called One of Us. I couldn't believe when I was writing the words down. It's an old song. I know. But here's what they were. What if God was one of us? Just a slob like one of us, just a stranger on the bus, trying to make his way home, back up to heaven all alone. Nobody calling on the phone except for the Pope, maybe in Rome. And yeah, God is great. Yeah, God is good. Yeah. This is the high, holy God. He is not like us. You made a mistake, God said, when you thought I was altogether such an one as you. But I will reprove you. What a blasphemous thought about God to think that he is just like us. He is holy, holy, holy, Lord God Almighty, which was and is to come. He is not my equal. If he was my equal, I would argue with him, compete with him. He is not my subordinate. I would pity or order him. He is by far my superior. I am the Lord. There is none else. There is no God beside me. I girded thee, though thou hast not known me, that they may know from the rising of the sun and from the west that there is none beside me. I am the Lord, and there is none else. I understand that God has with you and I a voluntary relationship, but you and I with God have a necessary relationship. God has no need of you. God has no need of me. It's an amazing thing that Almighty God will take a person like me and say, if you will submit yourself into my hand, I can use even a person like you. Let me tell you, that redounds to the glory of God. College student, that he can ever take your life and make anything out of you, that he can take my life and use me in any way, shape, or form. Matthew 5:16 simply says, let your light so shine before men that they may see your good works. For what purpose? To glorify your Father, which is in heaven. Acts chapter 17, verse 28 says that it is in him that we live and move and have our being. How big is your God? My God is so big, so strong, and so mighty that he takes the circumstances of life and his will for my life, and he weaves them wonderfully together. How big is God? My God's so big, so strong, and so mighty that he transcends all of mankind. He stands alone. And as we finish this evening, how big is your God? This grand, glorious God who stands alone. That God is so big, so strong, and so mighty that he can concentrate on the minutiae, the details of your life. Luke 12, verse 6 and 7 says, "Are not five sparrows sold for 2 farthings, and not one of them is forgotten before God? But even the very hairs of your head are all numbered. Fear not, therefore. You're of more value than many sparrows." Do you know how a master artist will concentrate on the minutiae? They will stand and ponder. They will think. Sometimes for such an extended period of time, and they will take their brush, dab it in just the smallest amount of paint, and put just a slight brush stroke on their masterpiece, that which they've been working at. And then they stand back and they admire. Do you know what God's doing in your life right now? He's taking care of the details. This grand God, this God who rides upon the clouds, this God who has exalted his head above all, this God around whom the angels say, "Holy, holy, holy, holy God the Father, holy God the Son, holy God the Holy Spirit. We circle you, we praise, we worship, adore." That God is interested in the minutiae of your life. Are you taking everything to him? Philippians 4, 6, "Be careful for nothing, but in everything, let your requests be made known unto God." It means there's nothing he's not interested in, nothing. I was traveling with an ensemble here, out of PCC, traveling with an ensemble, and I was the speaker for the ensemble. In fact, I think Charlene Monk, Mrs. Monk, Miss Monk, Miss Graby, they were in that group. They're here. We were having devotions one time, and we're just having group devotions. We're praying, and I had lost the watch pin for my watch, the part that holds the band to the watch itself. I just lost it. It was no big deal. I had it in my pocket. I go to Walmart, wherever, I get a new watch pin. And while we're having devotions, somebody, it may actually have been Miss Graby that just said, "Lord, I pray you'd help Jeff get a new pin for his watch." And honestly, when they prayed that, I'm the speaker, I'm the preacher for the group. They're praying about a watch pin. I'm like, okay, and they're praying. I'm like, "Thank you." And they prayed about a watch pin. And I kind of chuckled at it. I thought, you know, you don't pray about watch pins, okay? I mean, that's nice, but I can take care of the watch pin. Do you know, I think it takes at times more faith to pray about the things that you can do something about than the things that you can do nothing about. You know, the person who has cancer and there's nothing that you can do about it except pray? Well, what else are you going to do? But you know, when it's a watch pin, so to speak, well, I can take care of that. I know, I'm not saying that you shouldn't take care of it, but isn't it interesting that those things are easy to not pray about? Well, that evening we're at a church, and I pull my watch out of my pocket, and lo and behold, God put it. No, he didn't do that, okay? I pull my watch out of my pocket, and I'm just looking at it, and the youth pastor was standing right there for the church we were at. The youth pastor was there, and he says, "Hey, what's the deal with your watch?" I said, "It's no big deal. I lost my watch pin." He says, "Really?" I said, "Yeah, I lost it, and I got to just go pick up a new one." He says, "It's kind of funny. I was cleaning out my desk today. I don't know where it came from, but there's a watch pin in my desk." He said, "Let's see if it fits." He pulls it out, and obviously it fit perfectly, you know. "Thank you." Let me ask you, is he concerned about the watch pins of your life? Well, I don't pray about everything. Why not? How big is your God? There's not going to be a time, a place, a circumstance that you can't take to God and he not be interested in those minute details of your life. We were here in Pennsylvania. Julie and I had a beautiful glass top table that we were going to sell. So we advertised it. A guy calls us up, says, hey, he was kind of a gruff guy. He says, hey, I'm interested in the table. So he came over. Long story short, he bought it. It had a heavy metal cast iron base. And he said, can you deliver it? I said, yeah, I'll deliver it. And so I'm following him. We put it in my van, followed him over to his house, and we're carrying the four chairs, and he picked up the base for it, and he's carrying the base, and there were four little rubber grommets that the glass top set on. And I told him when he carried it, I said, his name was Jerry. I said, hey, Jerry, be careful of that. Don't lose it. He said, yeah, I got it. I said, all right. And so he carries it in, puts it down. We get the glass top. Both he and I carry the glass top, and we're putting it on the top of the table, and lo and behold, one of the little pieces was gone. I said, Jerry, the piece is gone. He said, well, let's find it. You know, so we retraced our steps, everything. We couldn't find it at all. And so he said, well, I'll find something. I said, well, I'm sorry about it. He said, I know, it's my fault. And then I had the privilege that evening in his home to ask him about Christ. You know, hey, Jerry, I'm a pastor. I said, you go to church anywhere? I go to a Catholic church. And I said, well, do you believe there's a God? I guess so. And I shared with him the gospel. And Jerry sat there and politely listened. I said, Jerry, what about you? He says, I'm not interested. I left him a track and we walked out. And we're standing in his front yard and it's dark outside now. And Jerry said, I said to Jerry, I'm sorry about that little piece. I said, I feel bad about that. He said, that's all right. He said, we looked everywhere. He said, I don't even think your God could find it. Have you ever prayed one of those prayers like just immediately? Nehemiah, when he was asked a question, he prayed to the God of heaven and he said to the king, Jerry said, I don't even think your God could find it. I said, oh, God. Hey, Jerry, look at what my God can do. And Jerry goes, oh, that sends shivers up my back, he said. Let me ask you, college student, is God interested in the small details of your life? Could you agree he is? Then let me ask you this. Did you talk to him about him today? When you ask a child, how big is God? How do they answer? Let me show you how they answer. You ask a child, how big is God? Here's what they do.
1: He's so, so big.
0: And you know what they're doing? They're accurately trying to explain God. I can't contain him. He's bigger than I can even express. And they will take their hands and they'll spread them out and they'll say, he's so big. How big is your God? He's bigger than that. I mean, he's, how big is your God? My God is so big, so strong and so mighty, there is nothing my God cannot do.
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3: In our busy world, family time is frequently neglected. 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And it is especially important to give attention to what God says in His Word about our homes. For the next few moments, let's join Scott Pauley as we open the Scriptures and find God's message for your family.
4: One danger in the study of family is that though you want the best for your family, if you're not careful, you can almost become self-centered even about that. For example, you can study and pray and work on your home life only thinking about the people that live under your roof. I want you to know that God's perspective is when families are what they ought to be, then those families become conduits of His grace to others. They become channels for His truth. They become the means by which A church is helped, a community is blessed, a city is turned to Christ. And such is the example of Aquila and Priscilla. Now, we've been in Acts chapter 18, and I've given you a number of just practical things that we learned from Aquila and Priscilla's example, but I want to bring you to a couple of other scriptures today. Remember I said to you they show up in four different New Testament books. Well, we're first introduced to them in Acts 18, and there we learned that they just started right where they were, and I hope you'll start right where you are. But let me bring you to two other texts today and show you that they did what they could, and I want to challenge you to do what you can. The first scripture is Romans 16. At Romans 16, verses 3, 4, and 5, Paul writes to the church at Rome and says this, "Greet Priscilla and Aquila, my helpers in Christ Jesus." Now, two interesting things here. First, Priscilla's name comes first. Remember, we talked about that before. Perhaps she's the more prominent personality. But the important thing is not personality. The important thing is spirituality, and Aquila and Priscilla were spiritual people. They're serving God together. And notice how he identifies them as his helpers in Christ Jesus. I believe in the ministry of helps. I believe in the gift of helps. And I want you to know that though everybody cannot lead, and everybody's not going to be in charge, and everybody's not going to be a pastor or a deacon, everybody can be a helper. Would you ask God to make you a helper today? Pastor Sexton used to say to us that in a local church, everyone does one of two things. They either pastor the church or they help someone pastor the church. I like that. So you're either called of God to lead and feed, or you're helping. And if you help God's servant, you're helping all those he ministers to. So Paul said, they are my helpers in Christ Jesus. And then he goes further, who have for my life laid down their own necks, unto whom not only I give thanks, but also all the churches of the Gentiles. Likewise, greet the church that is in their house. Do you see how God's work in them became God's work through them? That it didn't dead end with Aquila and Priscilla, and somebody says, well, they have a nice family, or they have a great home. No, no. Their family, their home, became the platform by which then they were able to minister to others. We saw a little of that in Acts 18 when they taught Apollos. You remember that, teaching others what they've been taught? But now, let me point a couple other things out to you. The first is that they involve their entire household in the work of the local church. Did you notice here that in Romans 16, verse 5, the Bible says the church met in their house? They literally allowed the church to meet in their living room. Now, that may not seem an amazing thing to you, but in the first century, when Christians were being hunted like animals, when they were being treated like criminals, when they were viewed as some crazy sect of people, some lunatic fringe, to allow a New Testament church, followers of Jesus Christ, to meet in your home immediately would mark you. Remember, they were in a world where great persecution had come upon the church, and yet they were not afraid to be identified that way. They were not afraid to be connected to what God was doing. That same principle is repeated in another place where they're mentioned in 1 Corinthians chapter 16 and verse 19. Listen to it. The churches of Asia salute you. Aquila and Priscilla salute you much in the Lord with the church that is in their house. So it sounds to me like over quite a period of time, they allowed the local assembly to gather in their home. Now, I'm not a proponent of saying every church has to meet in a house. In this particular era in the New Testament, they could not meet openly. They had to meet privately. I thank the Lord that we have facilities and places where we can gather together and assemble freely, and we ought to thank God for that. But I would point out to you that for them to open their house to the church meant first that they had opened their heart to God. They were heart deep in the work of the local New Testament church. We don't know if they had children, but if they did have children, think of the impact that must have had on their children. My dad tells the story of his father starting a church in their house when he was just a boy, and some very funny things actually that happened. They lived in the back of the house, and the church met in the front of the house. That's an interesting and a sometimes complicated scenario, but it does reveal that someone is heart deep in the work of the local church. I want to recommend that you not only connect your family to a church where you attend, but that you involve your family in the work of the New Testament church. And then something else I would point out to you from both of these scriptures. Did you notice it? In Romans 16, the Bible says they were helpers. They laid down their own necks for Paul. He gave thanks for them. All the churches of the Gentiles gave thanks for them. And then in 1 Corinthians 16, the Bible says they were saluting people much in the Lord. You should take careful note that Aquila and Priscilla were encouragers. You know what an encourager is? You know, when you get around somebody and they just lift your spirit, they point you to God. And it's not just personality. It's not just they're cheerful. No, they're spiritual people. And so they make you think of the Lord. Oh, this is something all of us ought to pray that God will make us. This is something all of us ought to desire to become. Friend, you may not be able to do many things, but you can do this thing. You can be an encourager. Do what you can right where you are. When the Bible says they saluted people much in the Lord, salute doesn't simply mean they put their hand to their forehead. Salute means they greeted them. They spoke encouraging words. They reached out to people. See, I think this is a mark of a spiritual home, a spiritual family. They've not internalized everything. They've not circled the wagons and simply concentrated on themselves and become introspective. They're looking out to the needs all around them and seeing how they can meet them. Would you ask God to show you how your family can minister to another family, how your family can encourage someone who's discouraged, how your family can reach your neighborhood with the gospel? In fact, why don't you sit your family down and have a conversation about it? Brainstorm a little bit. Involve even the children. Get some ideas. What are some things we could do to make a difference? You see, when Aquila and Priscilla connected themselves to the work of the church, that was more than the meetings. Yes, the church met in their house. Yes, they assembled with the church. But it went beyond the meetings to the ministry. It went beyond simply an assembly once a week to each and every day seeking to do what they could right where they are. Oh, what an impact that would make on our own families, on our children, and what an impact that would make on the church and the communities where God has allowed us to live and to labor. Do you see why Aquila and Priscilla have become such a favorite of mine? I hope you're getting to know them so well that they'll become a favorite of yours. I'll remind you, you're going to meet them in heaven someday, around the throne of God, and you're going to say, "I know who you are. We read all about you. Tell us more." On that day at the judgment seat, I would love for someone else to be able to say of my family that God used that family to minister to us. Would you pray today, Lord, make us like Aquila and Priscilla. Make us more the servants we ought to be in our home, with our church, and for our community. May, by God's grace, all of us just do what we can.
3: 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We highly recommend Scott's book, New Testament Marriage. In it, you'll discover timeless biblical principles from the husband and wife team, Aquila and Priscilla. And these principles are very applicable to your marriage today. From all of us at Enjoying the Journey, thanks for listening today. And until next time, we pray that you will enjoy the journey.

0: This is Rejoice Pulpit. It's time for a message from the former pastor of Campus Church, Dennis McBride.
1: John 14. Are you troubled? Word of God says that man's life is of a few days and full of trouble. The disciples were troubled. They had a lot on their mind. Jesus had just recently made some very disturbing statements. The euphoria of the triumphal entry is long behind them. And Jesus had uttered words about denial and uttered words about betrayal, and not just betrayal, but betrayal among the 12. They had left everything to follow him 3 years before, and for him to tell them, "I'm leaving, and where I'm going, you cannot follow," would have been devastating words to them. And he just told Peter, the possibly self-appointed leader of the group, that before the rooster crows again, you're going to deny me three times. All of this would have given their hearts a great deal of trouble, a great deal of worry, a great deal of concern. They have more questions right now than they do answers. Chapter breaks are sometimes in just very awkward places, and this is one of them. Look at chapter 13, verses 37 and 38. Peter said unto him, "Lord, why cannot I follow thee now? I will lay down my life for thy sake." Jesus answered him, "Wilt thou lay down thy life for my sake? Verily, verily, I say unto thee, the cock shall not crow till thou hast denied me thrice. Let not your heart be troubled." And we break it there, unfortunately, and don't get the whole picture. You know, the fact of the matter is that we, on our very best day, are frail people, full of worry, full of concern, battling anxiety, and often a failure to our Savior. And in the same sentence that he looked at Peter and said, "You will deny me three times," he follows it up with, "Let not your heart be troubled." He understands the trouble in our heart. And he understands who we are and what we are. And he tells us, don't be troubled. The phrase troubled is an interesting word. It means don't let your heart shudder. Now, the fact of the matter is, Jesus had experienced that very thing at least three times. The very same word. Would you look at those with me? I think you'll find them interesting. In John chapter 11, verse 33. When Jesus therefore saw her weeping, and the Jews also weeping which came with her, he groaned in the spirit and was troubled. Same word. Chapter 12 and verse 27. Jesus is speaking. "Now is my soul troubled, and what shall I say?" That's the same word. Chapter 13 and verse 21. When Jesus had thus said, he was troubled in spirit and testified and said, "Verily, verily, I say unto you that one of you shall betray me." I'm so thankful this morning that I don't serve a God that tells me to do something that isn't possible. God has never asked us to do anything that we cannot do. And when the Lord looks at them and says, "Let not your heart be troubled," he knows what he's talking about. His heart had been troubled over what he was about to face, over the denial and betrayal that he knew was about to come. The English doesn't do it as much justice as it should. "Let not your heart be troubled" comes across as a suggestion. It would be a good thing if you just wouldn't be troubled. But in the Greek, it's much, much stronger. It implies a firmness. It implies the power of a command. And basically is the phrase, stop being worried. And there's a command involved. Now, these words Jesus said to his disciples at a time when they were extremely worried. And these words are for all of his disciples, whether it be those or those of us 2,000 years later that are trying to serve our Savior. We still need those words. Let not your heart be troubled. Are you troubled? People are worried today. This could be called the cardiac age. People are very concerned about the economy. Am I going to be able to get a job? Am I going to be able to keep the one that I have? What's going to happen in the future? Is the entire industry that I'm involved with going to collapse? People are worried about their economic future. Crime. Crime is on the rise. It's a scary world that we live in. As we had a grandfather of one of our college students senselessly murdered just a couple of weeks ago. We live in a very dangerous world. And as the economy gets worse and worse, people become more and more desperate. You don't know if you can trust your own neighbors. We're looking at international crisis, and people are wondering, is Israel going to attack Iran? And then is Russia going to come to Iran's defense? And are we about to get into a global conflict again? And people live in uncertain days, days full of trembling and shuddering of the heart. I love my country, and I see my country being systematically dismantled by men that ought to love her and protect her. And it's a worry. Worry is the stream of fear trickling through the mind. If encouraged, it cuts a channel into which all other thoughts are drained. Worry can become a habit. Worry can become a lifestyle. How can I not allow my heart to be troubled? It's easy to say don't do it, but how do you do it? How do I get to the place in my life where I am not troubled? Well, Jesus never gives us a command without telling us how to do it, and he certainly does in verse 1 of John chapter 14. He says this, ye believe in God, believe also in me. How do I not let my heart be troubled? These people didn't have the New Testament, they had the Old Testament, and they knew the God of the Old Testament. They knew what God was like, they knew his name. They knew the God of Abraham and Isaac and Jacob, and they knew the God of Moses, strongly preached by the Pharisees that stood against Jesus in his preaching. But they were aware of the power. They were aware of the consistency of the God of the Old Testament. And he's talking to men that know that God, and he says to them, ye believe in him. You believe in Jehovah. Since you believe in Jehovah, believe also in me. And in that comment, he's saying that Jehovah and I are the same. If you believe in him, there's no reason why you shouldn't believe in me. And the tense is, you believe in God, well, keep on believing and believe in me. How can I not let my heart be troubled? By realizing that the God of the Old Testament, a God of power and might and sovereignty, and a God that says, this is what's going to happen, and it happened, is the same God you serve today. If you believe in God, believe in me. Believe in omniscience. Believe in omnipotence. Believe in sovereignty. Believe in the power. Believe also in me is one thing. They knew the God of the Old Testament, but this man standing in front of them asking them to believe in him was about to be betrayed, denied, tried, and crucified. Jesus desires that we believe him and that that belief deliver our heart from worry. Worry is spiritual short sight. The cure for worry is intelligent faith. He tells them several things that are designed to lift their heart, to take away the burden, to remove the fear, and to wash away the worry. The first thing he tells them is this, I am preparing for you an eternal place. Look, if you would, please, at verse 2. In my Father's house are many mansions. If it were not so, I would have told you. I go to prepare a place for you. I long for heaven. I do. I am anxious to be there. I'm pleased and proud and thankful to be in the service of the King, but I long to be with the King. C.S. Lewis called that longing an inconsolable longing, because the only thing that can satisfy it is to be there. We all have a longing for heaven, and we have a desire to be with Christ. Paul, in talking to the Philippians, said, I do long to be with you. I wish I could be there and love on you and preach to you and help you. And he said this in Philippians chapter 1. I have a desire to depart and to be with Christ, which is far better. We all long to be home. And Jesus said, how can you be a person that doesn't worry? Realize that I'm going to prepare a place for you, and I'm looking for you. Heaven is described several ways in the Word of God. One is a country. In Luke 19 and Hebrews 11, it's referred to as a country. When you think of a country, you think of expanse. You think of magnitude. It's large. When I think of the word country, I think of something big and wide open. Montana is called Big Sky Country. And we think of something huge, and heaven is big. I don't know if you pay much attention to this when we're talking about heaven in the book of Revelation, but the distances is referred to as a cube, a city four square. But that cube is 1,500 miles on each side. From Chicago to the Gulf Coast. And it's 1,500 miles wide and 1,500 miles long and 1,500 miles high. That's a big place. And we're heading for a country. It's also referred to as a kingdom in 2 Peter 1. A kingdom implies a sovereign, a monarch, someone on the throne. And heaven's going to be a place where we're going to have a king, a great king, a marvelous king, a better king than this world ever produced. It's also referred to as a city in Hebrews 11 and Revelation 21. Well, what do you think of when you think of a city? Citizenship, population, a dwelling place. A city without people is just buildings. And you have citizenship in a city. You are part of that group. I'm looking for a huge place with a beautiful, marvelous, righteous king on the throne. A place where I belong as a citizen. And I'm looking forward to be there. And then we have John 14. My Father's house. What does that imply to your heart? It implies to me love, family, home. And I'm looking forward to being there. He said, in my Father's house are many mansions. If it were not so, I would have told you. Mansion means rooms. I get tickled at people that try to talk about their mansion in heaven. It's going to be an old Southern style with white columns, or a Georgian style and brick. Now, it's a room. It's a nice room, but it's a room that we're going to have in heaven. The social agenda here is interesting, because if a young man wanted to marry, he would go to the father of the bride and the bride, and they would decide on whatever it might take. And if the father said, okay, you can have my daughter's hand in marriage, the first thing the groom would do is go back to his father's house and build a room onto his father's house. And when that was finished, and that was always a big surprise to the bride, he would come with the wedding party, collect his bride, and take her to his father's house, and they would live forever in his father's house, in the mansion that he built onto that home. And the Lord Jesus says, I'm leaving. You, church, are my bride. I'm going to go build something onto my father's house, many mansions. And the word many implies more than are needed, ample space for all. And I'll come back and get you one day. And we look forward to that very much. You have a personal, particular place in heaven. Now, I want you to look at that. In my Father's house are many mansions. If it were not so, I would have told you. I go to prepare a place for you. You is personal. It doesn't mean you, this congregation. It means you, the individual. And he's gone to prepare a place for you. Now, when you entertain, do you like to do things that are unique to the people that are coming over? If you're going to entertain and you know that who's coming over likes pecan pie, well, you make or buy a pecan pie. If you know they're coming over to watch this particular football game with you that's very important to you, you might go get a popcorn bowl that has the logo of their school on the bowl just to be hospitable. My mother likes certain things. When my mother comes to visit, she doesn't come often, she's not physically able, I know what she likes. She likes a bright, open, cheery room. We open everything. We make sure the curtains are just white sheer so that as much light in as possible. I make sure that bedspread is not some dark blue thing. It needs to be white and cheery with some throw pillows that add color to the room. I know what my mother likes, and I try to make sure she has it. And Jesus Christ has gone to prepare a place for you. Sometimes I think we believe the Lord Jesus Christ is a stick build construction. Yeah. He just goes in a neighborhood and builds every house exactly the same. He does not. He has you in mind. And the place he has for you is unique to you. And he knows what you like. And he's gone to prepare a place for you. How do you see your place? What would make your place comfortable? A fireplace? I don't think so. I'm not sure heaven's going to be filled with smoke. A bay window? Would that make your room more comfortable? Whatever it is that makes you feel at home, Jesus Christ is making for you. And when you get there, you'll feel at home. Now, why does that take away worry? Well, let's take a look for a moment at Paul. Because I think Paul answers that question for us. Would you look at 2 Corinthians? 2 Corinthians chapter 12. And in 2 Corinthians 12, look at verses 2 through 4. Paul writes, I knew a man in Christ above 14 years ago, whether in the body I cannot tell, or whether out of the body I cannot tell, God knoweth. Such an one caught up to the third heaven. Third heaven means the presence of God. And I knew such a man, whether in the body or out of the body, I cannot tell, God knoweth, how that he was caught up into paradise and heard unspeakable words, which it is not lawful for a man to utter. Now, Paul was given the great privilege by God to see heaven and to hear words spoken that you and I have not heard. Well, what did that do to Paul? The Lord Jesus Christ is saying, I'm going to go prepare a place for you. That should take away your worry. You ought to be able to handle the few days you're on this earth knowing that you and I are going to spend eternity together in a place that I have prepared for you. Well, what did it do for Paul? Well, let's look at Paul. Turn back, if you would, to chapter 11 of 2 Corinthians. And in chapter 11 of 2 Corinthians, you have this testimony from Paul, beginning in verse 23. And he's talking about people that say they have suffered for the Lord's glory. Are they ministers of Christ? I speak as a fool, I am more. In labors more abundant, stripes in above measure, prisons more frequent, in deaths oft. Of the Jews 5 times received I 40 stripes, save one. Thrice was I beaten with rods, once was I stoned, thrice I suffered shipwreck. A night and a day I have been in the deep, in journeys often, in perils of waters, in perils of robbers, in perils of mine own countrymen, in perils by the heathen, in perils in the city, in perils in the wilderness, in perils in the sea, in perils among false brethren, in weariness and painfulness, in watchings often, in hunger and thirst, in fastings often, in cold and nakedness. Beside those things that are without, that which cometh upon me daily, the care of all the churches. Now, he is telling us what he went through. He says, I have suffered in all of these areas for the cause of Christ. Yet, I serve him. Why? Paul saw glory. And because he could see glory, nothing that happened down here shook him. He was able to take it. The few short days we live on this earth are days full of trouble and stress and anxiety. Paul said, look at all this stuff that I've been through. But I'll tell you why I was able to do it. And I'll tell you why I was able to come through it as a warrior at peace. Because I saw glory. Paul saw glory physically. We have every right to see glory by faith. You believe in God, believe also in me. I go to prepare a place for you. See glory in your mind. And whatever happens in this day, you can handle. He said this back in John chapter 14. He said this in verse 3. And if I go and prepare a place for you, I will come again and receive you unto myself, that where I am, there ye may be also. The New Testament, in 318 places, alludes to or directly states that the Lord is coming back for us. That makes John 14, 1 through 6, some beautiful, comforting verses. He's coming for us. And I want you to notice again, we're talking very, very personal. And receive you unto myself. Now, I know you're all going to be there, but when the Lord comes for me, he's coming for me. He's not coming for us. He's coming for me. And if I was the only one, he'd come for me. And he's going to receive me unto himself. Can you let that sink into your heart just for a minute? Because it's also true of you. It's me and him. He's coming for me to receive me to himself. And what a thrill and what a joy and something I look forward to. John Watson, a great preacher, said this, if someone were dying, he would kneel down by their bed and whisper in their ear, in my Father's house are many mansions. And often as they lay in a stupor very near death, they would repeat those words after him, Father's house, many mansions. He's coming. He's coming. Well, when he comes, what are we going to do? What's it going to be like? Well, you want to look at some more verses with me as we continue our Bible drill this morning? Look at Revelation. Revelation talks to us about heaven and tells us some beautiful things. We're going to begin in Revelation chapter 5 and wander through a few verses about what's going to happen when he receives us unto himself. Revelation 5 in verse 9. They sung a new song saying, thou art worthy to take the book and to open the seals thereof. They sang a new song. Some of you that don't memorize well are going to have to get ready because we're singing some new songs in heaven. But we're going to sing in heaven. Teenagers always look at heaven as a boring place. I don't know why. But so many times over the years teaching Bible to teenagers, they come up and say, what are we going to do in heaven? I mean, really? Once you've seen the pearly gates, I mean, what else is there to do? We're going to sing in heaven. Look at chapter 7. Chapter 7 and verse 9. After this I beheld, lo, a great multitude, which no man could number, of all nations and kindreds and people and tongues, stood before the throne and before the Lamb, clothed with white robes and palms in her hands, and cried with a loud voice, saying, salvation to our God which sitteth upon the throne and unto the Lamb. And all the angels stood round about the throne and about the elders and the four beasts, and fell before the throne on their faces and worshipped God, saying, amen, blessing and glory and wisdom and thanksgiving and honor and power and might be unto our God forever and ever. What are we going to do when he receives us unto himself? We're going to praise him. We're going to praise him. We're going to sing and we're going to praise him. And we're going to serve him. Stay in chapter 7. Look at verses 13 to 15. And of the elders answered, saying unto me, what are these which are arrayed in white robes, and whence came they? And I said unto him, sir, thou knowest. And he said unto me, these are they which came out of the great tribulation, and have washed their robes, and made them white in the blood of the Lamb. Therefore are they before the throne of God, and serve him day and night. We're going to serve him. How are we going to serve him? I don't know. But if it's a thrill to serve him in this life, it'll be better in the next. We're going to sing. We're going to praise. We're going to serve him. Keep looking in chapter 7, verses 16 and 17. They shall hunger no more, neither thirst any more, neither shall the sun light on them, nor any heat. For the Lamb which is in the midst of the throne shall feed them, and shall lead them unto living fountains of waters, and God shall wipe away all tears from their eyes. We in heaven will be comforted. He's going to wipe away the pain. He's going to feed you. He's going to take you to living water. He's going to comfort your heart. And everything that keeps you awake, and everything that causes you to be stressed, and everything that causes you to worry and your heart to shudder will be forever gone. And we're going to rest. Look at Revelation chapter 14. Revelation chapter 14 and verse 13. I heard a voice from heaven saying unto me, write, blessed are the dead which die in the Lord from henceforth. Yea, saith the Spirit, that they may rest from their labors, and their works do follow them. He's coming to receive me, and he's coming to receive me that I might no longer worry. He's gone to prepare a place for me, and that's to give my heart comfort. He's coming to take me to be with him, and that's to give my heart comfort. And you can put your entire faith in him. He told his disciples, you know the way. And Thomas said, Lord, I don't know the way. How can I know the way? I am the way. The sovereign cure for worry is to trust him. I am the way. As the way, Christ spans the distance between God and man. The sinner could not come to God, but God in the person of Christ came to him. He's the truth. Christ is the full and final revelation of God. Since the fall of man, man has groped in ignorance and foolishness. Jesus reveals God and exposes man. He's the life. All Scripture proclaims that man is spiritually lifeless. He has no love for the things of God. Self is the center and circumference of his entire existence. He's alive to this world, but he's dead to heaven. Outside of Christ, man has existence, but he has no life. John 5 says, verily, verily, I say unto you, he that heareth my word and believeth on him that sent me hath everlasting life, and shall not come into condemnation, but is passed from death unto life. That took faith for them to believe. The way was about to be hung on a cross. The truth was about to be overcome, and the lies of evil men were going to have a marvelous triumph. Life was shortly to lay in a dark tomb, but they believed him. And if you allow yourself to look at the world in which we live, and you allow it to cave in on you, you'll find it hard to believe. And that is glory, and that we're going to, and the place he's prepared for you, and that he's coming back for you, fades into the distance and becomes something that your heart almost finds hard to believe. You believe in God. Believe also in me. We serve in this world with our heart attached like an umbilical cord to the next. Are you worried? Look at it the way the Lord wanted you to look at it. And these words were intended to be comfort. Are you troubled? Is there stress? Does your heart hurt? Do you wonder about tomorrow? Is your life full of all kinds of trouble. I'm going to prepare a place for you, and I'm going to come again and receive you unto myself, that where I am, there ye may be also. God wants you to think eternally, not temporally. God wants you to look at the troubles that surround you and realize that everything around you is temporary, and every problem is temporary, and every heartache is temporary, and every sorrow is temporary, and it's all gonna go when He comes to receive us unto Himself. Don't focus now, focus then, realizing that your entire existence and your entire life on this planet is but a blink in the time you'll spend with Him. God wants us to think eternally. God wants us to think of the next world. God wants us to be comforted in the fact that He's building me and you a place. And

0: us to be able to choose. Aren't you glad tonight for a salvation that is a whosoever salvation, that anyone can come to Christ with that will that God has placed in them? We praise the Lord for that. You know, many of you tonight that are here are teachers. And what a great privilege and what a great responsibility to be able to work with a group of children, young people, students, for an entire year and to see those wills come around to Jesus Christ and to see them make choices. Some, they reject. No matter what you teach, no matter how good a teacher you are, no matter what method you use, some still reject, don't they? But many will receive, will do what's right. And praise the Lord for the great privilege it is to be a part of Christian education. Praise the Lord, what a great privilege it is to be a parent of children. And children have their own wills. But we can instruct and develop and train that conscience to want to do what is right. Praise the Lord. Great song. Thank you so much. With that very thought, I'd like to have you take your Bibles and turn to Jeremiah chapter 18. Jeremiah chapter 18. As we come into this election year, and as we, every 4 years or so, we tend to hear a lot of messages out of Second Chronicles 7:14. If my people, which are called by my name, we talk about revival that we need in our land, in our country. But there's an element that seems to be missing. That element has a lot to do with the song that they just sang. On choosing of your own will to make a decision to do something, to turn from the way that you were going and to go in a different direction, to change your mind, to make a decision that's saying, you know, the way I've been living, what I've been doing in this area is not right. And I'm going to do an about face and I'm going to turn. I change my perspective. I change my thinking. I'm going to live a different way. Wow. That's a big decision to make. That was a decision that the Lord confronted Israel with. In Jeremiah chapter 18, he sends Jeremiah down to the potter's house. In Jeremiah 18, starting at verse 1, it says, "The word which came to Jeremiah from the Lord, saying, 'Arise and go down to the potter's house, and there I will cause thee to hear my words.'" You know, I'm thankful for a couple things in those couple verses. First of all, in verse 1, the word which came to Jeremiah from the Lord. Aren't you glad that we have a God who wants to reveal himself? Aren't you thankful that we serve a God who desires to show you what he wants for his people and to show you who he is? I'm glad he spoke to Jeremiah. And then in verse 2, I'm glad he uses object lessons. You know, I've learned a lot from object lessons. A lot of times in my life, I think sometimes my whole life is an object lesson. And I'm trying to glean what the Lord's trying to show me. He tells Jeremiah, he says, "Jeremiah, you go down to the potter's house. I'm going to teach you something down there that I want you to go back and preach to Israel." In verse number 3, "Then I went down to the potter's house, and behold, he wrought a work on the wheels. And the vessel that he made of clay was marred." You know, every one of us have been marred with sin. Sin makes things so complex. If you take sin out of something, life is quite simple. But as soon as you add sin into anything, you put sin into a marriage, you put sin into a life, you put sin into a ministry, and I will tell you, life becomes very complex and life is marred. And every one of us have been marred with our old Adamic nature. We have a sinful nature, and we're marred. Notice where this clay was. The clay was in the potter's hands, and while it was in the potter's hands, it was marred. Then I went, verse 4, "And the vessel that he made of clay was marred in the hand of the potter." While it was in the hand of this great potter, it still had a problem with it. Friend, that's like you and that's like me. We have all been marred with sin. But I want you to continue on, and I think verse 4 is one of the most joyous, hopeful verses in the entire Bible.
1: And the

0: vessel that he made of clay was marred in the hand of the potter, so he made it again another vessel. Are you thankful tonight for a God who can make again another vessel? I'll tell you, friend, we are all vessels that have been made again. If you know Jesus Christ as your Savior, God, being confident in this very thing, that he which hath begun a good work in you will perform it until the day of Christ. He makes again another vessel. Matter of fact, he is an expert at taking marred vessels and making them right again. By the way, not only did he didn't just make again the other vessel. Look at how he did it. In the hand of the potter, so he made it again another vessel as seemed good to the potter to make it. Not only did he make another vessel, but he made another vessel as seemed good to the potter to make it. In other words, the vessel that finally came off the potter's wheel is exactly the vessel that the Lord wanted. You know, our Lord doesn't just make us again, he makes us again the way he wants us. You know, I don't believe you ever have to lose God's perfect will for your life. You might have been battered and scarred with sin. You might have made some decisions and choices in your life that weren't right. But you know what? Our God is powerful enough to even take the sin of our life and out of ashes be able to make beauty. And you can find the perfect will of God. And by the way, when you're working with young people, give young people hope that they can always find the perfect will of God as soon as they are willing with their will for God to mold them and to make them and to shape them. If they're going to continue to reject, if they're going to continue to resist, judgment will come. But if they're willing to repent, if they're willing to change, God can make again another vessel as seemed good to the potter to make it. You know, I've dealt with a lot of individuals over my life, and I've counseled a lot of individuals that have told me, Pastor Schaller, I've ruined my life. What I have done has completely destroyed my life. There will be consequences because of what you've done, but I want you to know God can make again another vessel as seemed good to the potter to make it. You can still find God's perfect will, because God's perfect will is not necessarily a location or a vocation. God's perfect will for your life is a relationship. And when you get right with the Lord, God can still work in your life. Verse 5, it says, then the word of the Lord came to me, saying, O house of Israel, can I not do with you as this potter, saith the Lord? Behold, as the clay is in the potter's hand, so are ye in my hand, O house of Israel. You know, it's unfortunate today that there are individuals that when they come to this passage of Scripture, they stop right here. And they say, here you go, there's God's sovereignty. Man really can't do anything. God's the potter, you're the clay. But you know what? They don't read the rest of the Scripture. Because in the context, it shows the great control that God has. But it also shows that in that great control, he allows man to be able to choose. Look with me, if you would, continuing on in verse number 7. At what instant I shall speak concerning a nation and concerning a kingdom to pluck it up or to pull it down and to destroy it? If that nation against whom I have pronounced turn from their evil. Well, that's the free will of man there. That's man making a choice. We're not dealing right now with the sovereignty of God. Now we're dealing with the free will of man. God says, I can pluck you up, I can put you down, I'm the potter, you're the clay. And yet he says in the same passage, but you have a will. And if you repent and you turn, I can change. Notice what it says here in verse number 8. If that nation against whom I pronounced turn from their evil, I will repent of the evil that I thought to do unto them. The question arises, wait a second, isn't God immutable? Malachi 3:6, I am the Lord, I change not. How can an immutable God change? How can a God who is changeless repent? Well, what's the idea here? The idea is not that he changes like, oh, I made a mistake. Ooh, I'm going to change my mind. It's not like he made a mistake like he said, oh, you know, I should have done David before Saul. I should have, you know, I made a mistake on the Saul thing. I should have gone with David first. Oh, no, our God doesn't make mistakes. And our God is immutable. He never changes. So then what does it mean that it says God repents? It means that God laments, or he sighs. And he allows man to choose. And if man chooses God, and if man repents and turns to God, God says, I'll bring a blessing. If man says, no, I won't. I'm going to live the way I want to live, and I'm going to do it my way, God goes, I have to bring judgment. And that's what it means when it says that God repents. It's not that God's changing. It's that God is reacting to man. That when man repents and when man changes, then God can say, I can bless you now. Oh, you're going to live that way? I'm going to bring judgment because I don't change and I'm a holy God. And if you do wrong, no matter who you are, whether you're King David, a man after God's own heart, or you're Ahab, doesn't matter who you are, I'm going to bring judgment. You're going to receive consequences if you don't turn your way, if you don't repent. But if you do repent, I can send blessing. I don't know about you, friend, but I have not given up on what can occur in this nation. I believe that if my people, which are called by my name, will turn from their wicked ways and they will repent of their sin, I believe God will bring an outpouring of revival on this nation that even this nation has never even seen. And the darker it gets in this country, the greater the opportunity it is to see the light of day and to see God in revival. But it's a matter of what we do with our will. Look at verse 9. And at one instant I shall speak concerning a nation, concerning a kingdom, to build it up and to plant it. If it do evil in my sight, that it obey not my voice, then I will repent of the good wherewith I said I would benefit them. Now therefore go to speak to the men of Judah and to the inhabitants of Jerusalem, saying, thus saith the Lord, behold, I frame evil against you and devise a device against you. Return now everyone from his evil way and make your ways and your doings good. Everyone look up here real quick. Don't read the next verse. What do you think they did? God says, Jeremiah, I want you to go down to the potter's house. I want you to see an object lesson. You see that clay? You see how it was marred? You see the potter scraped it off? He took out the stick or the stone. He put it back together. He put some more water on it. He slapped it on the wheel again. He got the wheel going again. He formed another vessel. It was beautiful. And you saw him take it off. I want you to know, Jeremiah, I'm like that potter. And Israel's like the clay. You go back and you tell them that at what time I want to pluck up their nation, I can pluck it up. What time I want to bring it down, I can bring it down. But if they will repent and turn, I'll bless them. If righteousness exalteth a nation, if they start living right and start doing what's right, I'll bless them. I'll bless that nation. I'll bless that Christian school. I'll bless that church. I'll bless that family. I'll bless that individual who says, you know what, God, I believe you. And I believe that if I turn from my sin, that you'll still make again another vessel as seemed good to the potter to make it. But notice what they do, because this is extremely important to what I want to talk to you about tonight. And they said, would you with me say those sad four next words with you, with me, would you say, and they said what, folks, together? There is no hope. But we will walk, key word there is will, but we will walk after our own devices, and we will everyone do the imagination of his evil heart. We're going this direction, we're going to continue going this direction, and we're not going to adhere to the judgment of what you said. Now, for years, I was a youth pastor for 7 years. I've been starting my 17th year now as pastor here. I've dealt with a lot of people. I've seen my own life. And I have always struggled with this. Lord, why is it sometimes people feel so sorry for their sin? They really, honestly, genuinely feel sorry for their sin. I've seen them weep. I've seen them cry. And I've seen them not change one iota. Why is it, Lord, in my life sometimes I've said, Lord, I know I got to get this thing taken care of in my life. I know I got to get this right. I know I got to get my flesh under control. I know I need to put my pride down. And I really do mean it. And I really am sorry for the pride, only to see that pride come back again and not really repent of my sin. Why is that? Because, my friend, there was not the right proper kind of sorrow. Have you ever received a very scorching letter before? I mean, one that just burned. And I mean burned about the way you're living or what you did to somebody. And somebody wrote you a letter and they scorched you. But you know, that person does love me. And they burned you about some area that you're living, or maybe a couple areas. Well, do you know, there was a man one time named Paul who wrote a letter to probably the most carnal church that there was. A church that couldn't even take care of the Lord's Supper right. They had divided. They were getting drunk at the Lord's Supper. They were having a love feast at the Lord's Supper. They were just letting the rich people eat. And it was unbelievable. They had incest in the church. They couldn't even handle their own spiritual gifts. There was no love. There were sex. They were all broken up into cliques. Some followed Apollos. Some followed Paul. Some said that they were following Jesus Christ. And it was a carnal, fleshly mess. And Paul wrote to him, and he nailed the church of Corinth. I mean, he went about through about 12 different things, and he nailed them about church discipline, about civil disputes. He nailed them about this, that, and the other. But what is amazing, as carnal as the church of Corinth was, sometimes we forget how the church of Corinth responded. Take your Bibles and turn to 2 Corinthians, if you would. 2 Corinthians chapter 7. And in 2 Corinthians, Paul writes another letter to the church of Corinth. And here we find out the way that church handled the first letter. And you know, as carnal as they were, they repented. And they changed their way. And in 2 Corinthians chapter number 7, starting at verse 8, we see something. And if you stay with me, friend, I'm going to help you tonight. Help you with a truth that can change your life. Help you with a truth that when you tell a Bible story to children, it'll be a help, it'll be an encouragement, and you will see God work. For what was it that this church had? It says in 2 Corinthians chapter 7, we begin reading in verse 8, "For though I made you sorry with a letter, I do not repent, though I did repent. For I perceive that the same epistle had made you sorry, though it were but for a season." You know what he says here? He says, hey, listen, I know I wrote you that first letter. And I just got to tell y'all, that was a hard letter for me to write. I did not want to write that letter, but I knew I had to write that letter because I love you. And I knew when you read that letter, you guys were going to feel really bad. And I felt bad that you were going to feel really bad. But really, I didn't feel that bad because I was hoping what it would do. Basically, you just got a translation of that verse, okay? Verse number 9. But you know, doesn't that show Paul's heart? You know, sometimes we think Paul's some old codger and says, oh, you church, wicked church of Corinth, you know, and nails them and, you know, tells them about all their car. Listen, Paul loved that church, but he knew what that church needed. And that church needed to be corrected, and that church needed to be reprimanded. And I want to tell you something, parents, and I share this with you, teachers. Sometimes the love rejoices not in iniquity. And sometimes the greatest way we're going to show our love to the young people that are under us and the children that God's given to us is we need to be firm and we need to be strong and we need to correct like Paul did. Paul loved the church of Corinth, but the church of Corinth was wicked. So he wrote it. Look at verse 9 though. He says, now I rejoice. And you know what? If you do what's right, there's going to come a day you will rejoice. Sure, it's hard to do what's right sometimes. And you know, there's going to be people that, you know, that may not take it well. But now I rejoice, not that you were made sorry. I'm not rejoicing that you felt bad when you got the letter, but that she sorrowed to repentance. For ye were made sorry after a godly manner, that ye might receive damage by us in nothing. For godly sorrow worketh repentance to salvation. By the way, I don't believe that's just salvation of your soul here. I think that's your sanctification. That it says here, for godly sorrow worketh repentance, because he's speaking to the church at Corinth that was saved. For godly sorrow worketh repentance to salvation, not to be repented of, but the sorrow of the world worketh death. Now, this is really interesting. This was very helpful. You realize that there's two kinds of sorrow. And the reason why you see a young person come down, he's got tears streaming down his eyes, she's bawling over her sin, she shouldn't have done what she did. Here she got pregnant out of wedlock. And oh, there's tears, and you say, oh, bless her heart, we need to forgive her, we need to... And you know what? 2 years later, she's doing the same thing again. And the same thing happened. And here we opened our arms to this young man, and we were just so thankful that he was... Look, he came forward in that chapel service, and he showed sorrow, and he was crying. And boy, we gave him forgiveness, and we did all these things for him. And you know, 2 months later, we got to now expel him from the school. He hadn't changed at all. And we think, well, what was wrong with the sorrow? Well, here the Bible says, there's two kinds of sorrow. There's godly sorrow that worketh, produces repentance. And there's worldly sorrow that will bring death, separation. Now, what's the difference between the two? And that's the whole point of this message. One point message tonight. Everything I've said is leading up to this, and we're almost there to tell you what it is. But let me share this with you. Godly sorrow and worldly sorrow can have some things that are the same. One can be tears. I believe a person can have worldly sorrow and cry. I really do. I believe a person can have worldly sorrow and have deep emotion. I believe a person can have worldly sorrow and just be all terrible and devastated about their sin. I really do. You know how I believe that? I've seen it. I have seen people weep over their sin only to go back to it a week later. And you think, well, what's the deal? I mean, emotionally. By the way, I've seen people not cry with godly sorrow, and their lives are never the same. I've seen them make a decision that they sorrowed over their sin, and they knew they needed to do something. There was an emotion in their heart. They might not have cried, but there was an emotion. God, you know I need to get this. And you know what? They walked out of a service, and they've never been the same since. You see, the comparisons or differences between godly sorrow and worldly sorrow is not necessarily emotion. It's not necessarily intellect. It has to do with the will. It has to do with the result. Now, I want you to see this because in verse 11, it goes very, and we do not have time, but it goes through very quickly the results that you can tell if somebody really had godly sorrow to repentance. For behold, the selfsame thing that ye sorrowed after a godly sort, what carefulness it wrought. Ooh, better be careful. I fell into that before. I stay far away from that kind of thing now. Boy, you won't ever catch me looking at that again. I'll tell you what, I struggled with that for a while. I repented of that. I don't even get near that anymore. Well, you know, someone that has godly sorrow, they don't get near the sin that they were in before. They don't make provision for the flesh in that area anymore. They're real careful because they know, boy, I'm susceptible to fall to that sin again. So I've got to stay, I got to be really careful. Not only they're careful, but it wrought in you, yea, what clearing of yourselves. You know, I always worry about someone when they say, you know, I believe God forgave me and I believe my family's forgiven me, but I just can't seem to forgive myself. Something's wrong with that. Something's not right with that. Because friend, if you believe God's forgiven you, there is no reason why you can't move on unless you still want to do it. You see, if you still want to commit the sin, then it's pretty hard to forgive yourself because you're still living in it. So you haven't forgiven yourself. Either that or you don't understand the forgiveness of God. There is something wrong with the statement, I can't seem to forgive myself. Well, if Jesus Christ has forgiven you, why can't you forgive yourself unless you want to keep doing it or you are still doing it? Then it would be true you can't forgive yourself. Notice what this repentance brought. It brought carefulness. It brought a clearing of yourself. It brought indignation. There was a holy anger. I will not have this sin in my life again. You know, God's given us the emotion of anger. It's not so the wrath of man worketh not the righteousness of God. Be ye angry and sin not. There is a proper holy anger that we should have. And it should be the energy directed towards the sin that we've committed. By the way, we're doing pretty good about putting indignation on other people's sin. But we need to make sure we have the indignation on our sin in our life. What clearing of yourself, what indignation, yea, what fear. Oh, I know I could fall. I know that I'm susceptible. I know that I'm weak. I need to stay close to the Lord. Yea, what vehement desire. I got a real passion to get rid of this in my life. Yea, what zeal. Yea, what revenge. I'm going to get back at this sin. This sin's not going to have victory over me anymore. I'm going to be a trophy of God's grace. In all things ye have approved yourselves to be clear in this matter. You took care of that incest in your church. You dealt with it right. You had godly sorrow that worketh repentance, and you don't allow that immorality in your church anymore. You know what, Church of Corinth? You handled the matter right. You handled it right. Now, the question comes. What produced godly sorrow? And why is it different than worldly sorrow? We know what produces repentance is godly sorrow. But what produces godly sorrow? Because if we can find out what produces godly sorrow, then we can use that to produce the repentance that we need to have in our life. Repentance is produced by godly sorrow, but what produces godly sorrow? I think the answer is way back in verse number 7. For though I made you sorry with a... What's the next word, folks? With a what? A letter. What is that letter? The Word of God. Do you know what produces godly sorrow? Is God's Word. You see, when you get the Word of God in an individual, and you preach the Word of God, and you give the clear Word of God, the Word of God begins to bring the godly sorrow. Now, let me tell you how it does it. It does it in two ways. And it all has to do with the word judgment. You see, in the Jeremiah 18 passage, Jeremiah said, listen, if you don't turn, judgment's gonna come. Well, we believe there's no hope. We're gonna go back and continue to do what we've been doing. Now, that's one of two things there. One, they don't believe that if they change, that it's gonna make any difference. God's gonna bring judgment. Or they don't believe that God is gonna really bring judgment to them. They don't really believe. And maybe that judgment's not going to be all that bad. You see, godly sorrow must be based on judgment. That individual must know there's consequences. There's going to be judgment if you do that. There's going to be a punishment. There's going to be consequences and a result. God's going to bring judgment if you do that. My friend, when that comes in, now, can you still have worldly sorrow if you believe judgment's going to come? Yes, you can. And here's how it happens. Oh, there's no hope. And that's the second thing that God's Word does. God's Word not only makes you heavy, but God's Word also gives you hope. It not only brings judgment, but it brings joy. The God's Word doesn't just say, there's judgment if you do wrong. God's Word always gives hope. Make sure you do the same. You see, here's what we're trying to do today. We do one of two things. Many times we preach the judgment without any hope. Or we give the hope and don't mention anything about the judgment. Oh, God will take care. Oh, that was, you know, too bad that you did that. But it's okay, it's okay. And we never mention there's a judgment for doing what's wrong. You know what produces godly sorrow that will produce repentance? Is when people look at judgment of their sin in a proper way. You know what? I continue in this way. You know what, Lord? You've chastened me. You've brought judgment in my life. God, I don't want that anymore. And Lord, with godly sorrow, I want to repent. I want to clear myself. I want to turn. It is amazing to me how people can weep over their sin and not repent over their sin. Friend, America doesn't just need sorrow. America needs godly sorrow that will produce repentance. And until we have godly sorrow, we're never going to have revival. We're never going to see a change. And that goes all the way down to your individual life. If, my friend, in your life, if you do not have godly sorrow, and that godly sorrow is based on your view of judgment, you know what? Judgment's going to come to my life if I keep living in what I'm living in. You know, I've been teaching for 6 years, but if I'm going to teach this seventh year with the sin I've got in my life, God's going to judge me. I need to repent before that judgment comes. And doesn't he teach that in 1 Corinthians 11 about the Lord's Supper? He says, if a man judges himself, he will not be judged. But if you don't judge yourself, you leave yourself open to the chastening of the Lord, and it continues on to say the of the world. Friend, God is allowing you tonight, before the beginning of this school year, to judge yourself. Does there need to be a change in your attitude? Is there a really rotten, critical, bitter attitude that you've had where you teach? God says, I'm giving you a chance right now. Judgment's going to come. Many are going to be defiled in that school with that kind of bitterness. I will not let your Christian school get by without judging it if you don't turn. And God says, but if you do, I'll make again another vessel. God says, if you turn from your wickedness, I don't know what you're in tonight. I don't know what you're involved in tonight. But God, one more time in his mercy, is saying, hey, listen, if you in godly sorrow will repent, I'll spare you. But if you don't, I want you to know judgment's coming to your life. See, we need to understand, we're so afraid to ever preach on judgment. But you understand that until you understand judgment, there can't be godly sorrow that produces repentance, because that's what they were concerned about in 1 Corinthians. Wow. We got to deal with this, because if we don't deal with this, I know our church is going to be judged. And they turned and came back. So I plead with you tonight. Is there an area in your life that tonight you say, dear God, I got to get this thing right before I get in a classroom. Lord, I got to get this thing right before my marriage is going to get taken care of. Lord, tonight, in godly sorrow, knowing that judgment is on its way in my life, and unless I turn and repent, unless I go back, Lord, I believe if I do turn back with my will tonight, that there will be a change, that there will be a difference. You know, what they sang tonight, we went out to dinner together tonight. I didn't know they were going to sing that song until dinner. But I thought, you know what? What a perfect song. Man, he has created the mountains. He's given the song for the whippoorwill. But he lets you choose. And tonight, you have a will. You can either say, God, I come back to you tonight, and I turn from my wicked way. Or you can await a judgment in your life, here or at the judgment seat of Christ in eternity. The choice is up to you. Heads are bowed and eyes are closed.
1: And now, a message from the Campus Church Archives.
2: Well, one of the goals that we had for the Answered series was, of course, to take a whole host of questions that you all, Campus Church, asked, and then start to break them up into some different categories, some groups, and then take a look biblically at what does the Bible say. Now, I will say this, I don't think that we'll always come to consensus on how we would practice or apply some of the Bible principles. But I do think that there are universal Bible principles and there are absolute Bible truths. So when the Bible speaks absolutely about something, I think those are pretty easy answers. But most of you did not ask the question, how do I know that I'm saved? You asked some of the more nuanced questions, and so therefore, oftentimes the question demands a principle as opposed to a direct command in Scripture. And we've invited different folks to participate over the course of this series, and our second guest tonight is our own Dr. Tim Zacharias. Now, you guys have known, many of you at Campus Church have known Dr. Zach for the last, into his ninth year. I think they finished 8 years of ministry at Campus Church. But some of you would know him from way back. Some of you would know him back in his student days. And I got to know Dr. Zacharias back in those days. So I'm a couple years older than you are. And I guess I knew you as a student, but I got to know you more. I was a kind of a newer ensemble leader. They call them the Proclaim teams now, and you were in my ensemble. So we got to know each other well then. Then I became the youth pastor at Campus Church. You were a student, and you had made some really impactful decisions regarding pursuing the Lord. And then you said, hey, I want to work in youth group. So we had a great time doing youth ministry together. have kept up over the years, and here we are. We have the privilege to serve the Lord together at Campus Church. So tonight, our guest, Dr. Zacharias. We did this last time we welcomed a guest. Let's officially welcome Dr. Zacharias to the Answered Series this evening. Okay, so Dr. Zach, you are, first of all, I think most folks would know this, but you're a lot of fun to work with, okay? So I enjoy very much the privilege to serve the Lord together with you at Campus Church. So you're a lot of fun. And I think most people know this because if you've been listening to his preaching, if you've had opportunity to sit down with him and talk, he is a lot of fun. He can make my wife and I laugh with just a look. Okay, don't do it now. Okay, but he's a lot of fun, but he is an insightful, astute student of the Word. And so his insights are those that I deeply value, and I'm really looking forward to our conversation tonight.
0: Thanks.
2: So tonight we're doing those questions that those of you who submitted, you said this is a question of practical nature, okay? So it doesn't mean that it's void of doctrine, it's just more practically driven. So are you ready?
3: I'm ready.
2: Okay, here we go.
3: I think.
2: Question first. And we've got some good questions tonight, okay?
3: Okay, yeah, thank you.
2: And we've got a lot of questions tonight. So I'm gonna stop talking, okay. Get to the questions. Here we go. Question first, fasting and meditation are discussed throughout Scripture, but they're often ignored or avoided by modern Christians. So then the questioner said, secular sources have begun to tout them for their physical, mental, emotional, spiritual health benefits. How should we be thinking about utilizing fasting, meditation, biblically and practically? So this question is about fasting, meditation. What does the Bible say, fasting, meditation?
3: I'll start with meditation. I think when we think of meditation,
2: In a modern sense, you mean?
3: Yes.
2: Okay.
3: We've got to erase from our mind this idea that you erase your mind.
2: Okay.
3: Oh, that was good. Oh, that was really good.
2: Write that down.
3: Yeah. But that we empty our mind of everything. That's not the Bible concept. The Bible concept is to rehearse the words of God in our mind. Now we may need to remove from distraction and be in a quiet place to do that. I did that this morning. I do that every morning at 6 o'clock. I read my Bible. Today, Galatians 6, I stopped. I went over a passage where Paul said he was crucified to the world, and I thought about its implication. That's meditation, and we should be doing that constantly. Okay. So meditation is important for the believer. And then fasting, that is important as well, because Jesus, when he spoke to his disciples, he said, when you fast, do it this way. So the assumption is you're going to fast. You're going to take advantage of this. And as we fast and we abstain from food voluntarily before the Lord, we're showing zeal. We're showing self-denial. And God wouldn't put that in the Word unless he responds to it. And I do believe in time he responds to fasting and so that is something we need to use in our Christian life.
2: Okay, so I think too, scripturally, fasting is an invitation, not necessarily a command.
3: Right.
2: So we're invited to do that. God doesn't say every Saturday or every Friday from noon to 5 or whatever.
3: Right.
2: And then I think there's also some implications regarding fasting that are not a complete abstinence from food. So biblically speaking, there would be some patterns where, okay, I'm going to set aside this for this time, but always for a higher purpose. It's not specifically self-discipline, although of course there's self-discipline involved. It is, I'm gonna set this aside for the focus of a higher purpose.
3: Right.
2: And then do you think that there is also a fasting that would be of biblical nature that doesn't include food?
3: Yes. And you're right. You're letting go of the earthly, and it doesn't have to just be food. I'm letting go of something earthly to commune with God, get a hold of the heavenly, and seek God and His will. A big decision, a crisis in my life, repenting before the Lord. It's interesting. Daniel just gave up pleasant bread for 3 weeks. It says in Daniel 10. So he didn't give up food altogether, just pleasant bread.
2: Yeah.
3: So a simple diet. It also says he gave up anointing, which I find is interesting. I don't know if he didn't take a bath for 3 weeks. If that's, I don't think we could recommend that here.
2: Amen.
3: Give up that for 3 weeks. But Daniel said, I have to get this revelation from the Lord. And he's willing to give up some things, some normal things in his life, to show God his passion for his prayer being answered. And that's fasting.
2: Yeah, I think that today there could be a lot of different kinds of fasting. Like sometimes we hear people talk about a digital fast or a social media fast. 1 Corinthians chapter 7 talks about a husband and wife, that they would set aside a physical relationship for a time, for higher purposes, a higher focus. So I think the biblical pattern, of course, primarily is we understand it to be food, but I think it's a lot broader than that.
3: Right.
2: Okay. Hey, let's go to the next one, next question. Okay, this one's unique. It's kind of wordy, but I don't think the answer is difficult, but the question's a little wordy. In the nicest way possible, this is the question, okay. It says, in the nicest way possible, what is a church member's responsibility when he hears preaching perceived irreconciled with the Bible? And then it says, please don't say, quote, when you studied the topic as long as I have, end quote, because it doesn't take hours to know scripture. So that's the question. So I think he's asking, what do you do if you hear something that doesn't seem consistent with scripture, and a pastor shouldn't answer that question with, well, just trust me because I've studied the scriptures, you know?
3: Right.
2: I think that's what he's saying.
3: Yeah.
2: So what are your thoughts about that?
3: I think we should do like the Bereans did. They searched the scriptures daily to see if what they were hearing was so.
2: Yeah.
3: And what you're going to find is there are doctrines that are separation issue. And they're laid out in the Bible what those are. I call them the big three, the authority of scripture and salvation by grace and the deity of Jesus Christ. Now there's other doctrines that support that.
2: Yeah.
3: But those are separation issues. If somebody's teaching heresy,
2: yeah.
3: But there's a lot of other things that good Bible believers have
2: healthy, disagree about.
3: Disagree about. Yeah. And you can hear what, you know, hear the preaching or the teaching and look at your Bible and say, you have soul liberty. You can say, well, I don't find that here.
2: Yeah.
3: Or I don't agree with that. You have the right to do that.
2: And I think, you know, in all candor and all honesty, I don't think a pastor should use the just trust me. I think a pastor should say, let's look at what the Bible says.
3: Right.
2: So we should keep pointing people to the Word. And all of us, self included, can get a little defensive with a question. But I don't think we should get defensive. I think questions, honest questions, deserve honest answers. And some questions we might not know the answer to. So let's say, let's figure it out. So I think any pastor should invite questions and welcome them and embrace them. In fact, you know,
3: what are we
2: answered
3: doing?
2: Series. Okay, so I think we should welcome
3: Here
2: the
3: we
2: question
3: are.
2: and not just say, trust me, I know what I'm talking about. Okay, here's a big one, all right? So this one is a controversial topic. You said a few minutes ago, you know, there are some things that they are the pillars upon which doctrine stands. And then there are disputable matters. So this one has caused a lot of controversy, and I think we're going to talk principle, and it is a controversial topic. So here's the question. This person said, I'm not interested in drinking alcohol, but how do we reconcile Deuteronomy 14:26 with the church's call for abstinence, especially when 1 Timothy 3:8, Titus 2:3 seem to imply that some wine is permissible? So this is a question, obviously, that causes a lot of interest, a lot of debate. And sometimes, of course, when you ask the question, it actually invites ongoing debate. So while we're not trying to, of course, stir the debate regarding alcohol, I think that it is an honest question and it deserves at least some thoughtful answer. So, you know, when we start to think about it, first of all, before you jump in, I would offer the Bible, the weight of caution that the Bible speaks to regarding alcohol is unmistakable.
3: Right.
2: So just recently, I'm reading in Isaiah, you were talking about, you know, your meditation time. So I'm reading in Isaiah, and I'm in Isaiah 28. I hadn't thought through this completely, but Isaiah is giving a strong rebuke to the priests. And man, he jumps on this idea of alcohol. He says, but they have erred through wine and through strong drink are out of the way. The priest and the prophet have erred through strong drink. They are swallowed up of wine. They are out of the way through strong drink. They err in vision. They stumble in judgment. And then, pardon the graphicness, but he starts to just talk in very graphic terms regarding how intoxicated the clergy is. And he says, for all tables are full of vomit and filthiness, so that there is no place clean. He's giving a strong rebuke, and it's connected to their abuse of alcohol. And then, of course, Proverbs speaks repeatedly regarding alcohol. Who hath woe, who hath sorrow, you know, they that tarry long, you know, they have done great harm to themselves, and then when they awake, they're gonna seek it again. So I say all of that to, in a sense, set the table. I think many times we're looking for, well, can I? And God so oftentimes in heavy fashion says, why would you? So can you? Legitimate question. But man, I think in our day today, the question that we should at least entertain is, should I? So let me invite you into that conversation. So,
3: I like what you said.
2: Okay. Well, anything to add to that?
3: In fact, I'd like to, could I play my Uno reverse card on
2: you
3: that?
2: You can't bring Uno reverse cards. What is up with that?
3: I even brought a skip card. Could I use
2: wow.
3: that?
2: Wow. This? You know, I told them at times you make me laugh and there are times you don't make me laugh. One of those times.
3: Okay. How about draw four?
2: Draw four.
3: No.
2: Okay, you're going to the question.
3: Okay.
2: Now. No option.
3: I'm trying to avoid. By the way, Courtney gave me that idea. She's sitting right there.
2: Courtney, I need to see you after
3: church. She gave me the
2: Uno
3: card idea, which I thought was good. Well, let's go to Deuteronomy 14:26, everybody. Let's go there. Okay. Since we're going to go there, let's go there. And let's just look at it. And this is a challenging passage for sure. If I understand this right, you would give your tithe directly to the tabernacle, the temple, the priests, but also there were these festive meals, and it looks like they were every 3 years when you would use your tithe. Some called it a second tithe. You would use your tithe and you would buy stuff and then have a festive meal. And so Deuteronomy 12 speaks of this. So the context is pretty clear. It's this festive meal before the Lord. So you're actually partaking of what you purchased. And this is where the challenge comes in, okay? Because it says in verse 26, and thou shalt bestow that money for whatsoever thy soul lusteth after, for oxen and for sheep and for wine and for strong drink. There it is. There's the challenge. And for whatever thy soul desireth, and shall eat there before the Lord thy God, and thou shalt rejoice, thou and thine household, and the Levite that is within thy gates, verse 27. The challenge is, from the context in Deuteronomy 12 and this passage here, it doesn't look like just a drink offering that's poured out. It looks like something you use for the festive meal. I would be quick to add this. In Bible times, their juices, not just grape juice, but all of their juices fermented almost immediately overnight. And they had their ways of diminishing the effect of the alcohol that would be produced, or even negating the effect of it. They would boil it down, they would dilute it, they would use filtration. So just take that into account here, but it is a challenging passage, and it may be there was, since this word is used, some alcohol in their festive meal here. But if you go to Romans, and now everybody go to Romans 14, if you would. Romans 14, and this is my personal view on it, and good Bible believers disagree. But Romans 14:21 to me is a definitive verse, and it leads us to abstinence. And Romans 14:21 on the issue of Christian liberty says, it is good neither to eat flesh nor to drink wine. And by the way, In my mind, that can't be speaking of grape juice because of what is said afterwards. It's not the new wine or grape juice. This has to be speaking of alcoholic wine because it says, nor anything whereby thy brother stumbleth or is offended or is made weak. So no one's made weak over me drinking grape juice. But Paul said, for expedience sake, it's not profitable. Why would I lend my influence to such a destructive thing? I will give it up for that purpose. Today we have so many good drinks. We have the ability to refrigerate. So why would I lend my influence to something so destructive as alcohol? And he says, because of that, I think it's good to give it up so that there's no perception issue. And the Bible is clear against drunkenness. When does drunkenness begin? Who knows? So just avoid it altogether. I think that's the best approach today. It's just abstain altogether.
2: This is a little aside. And again, I hate to borrow the phrase and we don't want to use it all night, but there are good people that would disagree with this or hold to a different view. But personally, I think that, you know, people talk about, well, Jesus turned water into wine. I think the miraculous thing that shocked everyone is I believe that when Jesus turned the water at Cana into wine, that he created it into what we would call new wine, or this is unfermented juice. Right. And it was mind-blowing that they would save this very best to be served last at the wedding feast. And even the process of what you would add to the mixture that would be the make wine expedient to become strong drink, I think it fouls the picture of the purity of Christ. Right. I think that what we're going to drink in heaven when we sit down at the marriage supper is going to be the new wine, the unfermented wine. Now, that's what I believe. I think that the priority for us today, of course, is why would we today? We do keep asking the question, can I? And I think that the question we ought be asking first is, should I?
3: I think Timothy is a good example. He did
2: great
3: that
2: example.
3: For expedience sake. And Paul said, well, take some for your stomach's sake, which would be like NyQuil, which frankly I enjoy. But anyway.
2: You should have used the skip card.
3: I know,
2: on that
3: I should have used this. But no, he said, take some for medicinal purposes. Yeah. But Timothy was avoiding it altogether. And I think that's the best approach.
2: Yeah, and I think he's avoiding it because this is one of the pastoral prerequisites, you know.
3: Right.
2: Hey, listen, not given to wine.
3: Yeah, right.
2: So Timothy said, I'm not going to touch it. And then Paul said, medicinally, this is hurting your health. The water, there's no purification process for water. So drink some wine. And I do think as well that that would be incredibly diluted. In other words, nigh impossible for a person to become drunk with what they would normally consume. That is just part of the purification process.
3: Yeah, I mean, there was filtration systems not everyone had. And, you know, we're so blessed today. We have all that we need, good drinks, and we can avoid this problem, I think, just by abstaining. And that's what I've done. And I want you to know that.
2: Good.
3: I just want to be clear on that.
2: I think we're clear on that.
3: Yeah. Okay, thank you.
2: Okay, this is all yours. You ready? How do we reconcile speeding with, don't laugh,
3: okay,
2: with 1 Peter 2, 11 through 14?
3: We are to submit to every ordinance of man, and I try to do that.
2: Okay.
3: No, I do. Yeah. Honestly, I do. But when they allow a little grace, I say take it. like 5 miles an hour or so, over.
2: It is a, you know, the challenge with this, of course, is the challenge is the comparison aspect. Like if it says 70 and we're doing 70, then I think we're frustrated with anybody who goes 71, 72, 73.
3: Right.
2: If you're comfortable driving 72, because your speedometer might be a little off.
3: That's right, exactly. Yeah. That's the problem.
2: If you're comfortable driving 72 and someone is whizzing past you going 85,
3: That's
2: then we know they're clearly in the wrong, but we're probably in the margin of
3: grace.
2: Yeah,
3: the margin of grace. Yeah.
2: So then it becomes, you know, they're worse than I am. Okay. I think that obviously the Bible says submit yourself to every ordinance of man for the Lord's sake.
3: Right.
2: The clear answer is obey the speed limit.
3: Right.
2: Okay. Then if we took it just another step further, I would also offer, if you're bothered because no one else is keeping the speed limit, I think then we have also revealed another challenge, and that is I should be concerned about my speed limit, my whatever. If we took the extended principle, vengeance is mine, I will repay, saith the Lord, then we don't have to worry so much about the person going by us as right. we do ourselves.
3: Right.
2: So I Amen. Think that's the focus that we should have. Okay, we touched on this in the last one, so this came up again in this section. I want to just touch on it, but again, because we're not going to touch on that one because we've got a lot of other questions. Okay, how do we know as parents if we're choosing for our kids what's best? How to split time at home, extracurricular activities, balance with multiple kids of different age ranges? What do our children truly need and what do they not need? So where are we going to go there? That's a big question, but let's try to boil it down, be concise.
3: Yeah, that one of the biggest challenges in life is parenting.
2: Yeah.
3: Can I get an amen from the parents? Parenting. All children are unique. You can't have, you know, a just standard way of doing things for every child. So you have to pray every day for the wisdom of God. And I think this way, I'm not imposing my will. I'm seeking to align them with God's will. I'm constantly speaking of God, their heart for God, their condition before God, their character with God, what God wants them to do. I might want them, you know, selfishly to do something else, but God, what does God want them to do? My dad was that way with me, I'm telling you, and really impacted me. And he was so good at that. My mother as well, they were aligned in that. And saying, what does God want you to do, Tim? God has given you gifts and talents and abilities, and we want to help you find what that is. Also, they didn't expect perfection or in performance. I was the only one that wasn't the valedictorian in my family. My brother was and my sister was.
2: Yeah.
3: Not me.
2: Yeah.
3: But anyway. So that's why I brought that up, okay? But it was, you know, are you doing your best? Are you making progress? Are you growing? Sometimes I think we put a burden on our children of a perfection. And I like the line progress, not perfection. Progress. And so I hope that helps. It's a daily matter of prayer, honestly,
2: yeah.
3: with meeting our children. Do you have anything to add to that?
2: I guess I would add that these are not unknown to parents. They've heard it before, but our kids would need us to be a parent. Someone in the room has to be the parent, and
3: right.
2: that's their God-given responsibility. I think friendship comes with our kids later, but not primarily during those training years, during their in-home years. And so be a parent. And then I think you touched on this. You said, our kids are different. So now you're gonna have to, man, what worked with this child may not work with this child, or your approach is different. And then years ago, a guy named Josh McDowell, he presented something that stuck with me. It was helpful. He said, there are three things that we wanna, you know, get to our kids: precepts, principles, person. Young children just need precepts. They just need the command. No, don't do that. No. Stop doing that. They need this is the directive, the precept. No, you can't do that. As child ages, you start to give principles. No, well, because now we start to actually fill in some of the answers for the no. And then as children start to age beyond, you know, they start to reason and think. They're thinking thoughts like, wow, what about God? Why is God this way? Well, all of those trace us back to God. The precepts, every command that God has, there's a principle behind it. And behind every principle is the nature and character of God. And if we can get our kids to see, wow, there's a reason for this, they start to not just see the precepts, the commands, they start to see the God behind them. And that's helpful. And I think those come at different ages and stages. Okay, let's jump to another one. This is a good question, okay? This would also have fit under the doctrinal section, but it's a good practical question as well. I know the biblical definition of repentance, but what does that practically look like in the life of a believer? How does a person get from

0: Yeah, he kind of categorizes just bare sorrow and repentance. There's a difference between mere sorrow and repentance.
1: Yeah.
0: For though I made you sorry with a letter, verse 8, I do not repent, though I did repent. It's a play on words. For I perceive that the same epistle hath made you sorry, though it were for but a season. Now I rejoice not that you were made sorry, but that you sorrowed to repentance. So there's a difference between I'm caught, or there's consequences, regret, and true repentance. So what is the difference? Look at verse 11. Now this is speaking in a corporate context about the church, but we could apply it individually. For behold, this selfsame thing that you sorrowed after a godly sort, what carefulness it wrought in you. So if you're repentant, you have a diligent desire not to repeat it. And by the way, we have to confess and forsake to find mercy. And God knows our heart. And we have to say to ourselves, and before the Lord, I do not want to repeat this. I'm careful. So carefulness. What carefulness it wrought in you. What clearing. I think that's an important aspect of repentance. If you're really repentant, you're willing to make repairs. If there's any repairs relationally, what other repairs could you make? I'm trying to think.
1: Financially.
0: Financially.
1: Yeah.
0: You say, I am willing to make amends for this. And so the next thing is fear, which is a dread of God's discipline and displeasure. You say, I do not want to experience God's discipline. Vehement indignation, fear, clearing of yourself. All of these things show I am willing to take practical steps in my life not to repeat this thing. And if you're not willing to do that, then you're really not repentant. You just have mere regret or sorrow. And so I think this is a very important passage showing that you have a passion to remove the cause of what's leading to that in your life, or make repairs for what you did. And that's true repentance.
1: Yeah. You kept hitting on this really well. And a summary statement that has helped me is, I think we have experienced true repentance when our desire for restoration is greater than our fear of its cost.
0: Right.
1: So when my desire to be restored is of greater significance than my, what's it going to cost me to be restored? The cost is secondary. There typically is I need to repair this, like you were talking about. I don't care what it costs me. I want to be restored.
0: Yeah, I have to make this thing right. I have to speak to that person. I have to own up. And if you don't have that, then you're just sorry.
1: This is, again, a question that we could take a lot of time on, but I think for time's sake, we're going to have to be concise. But is the current nation of Israel the same as the ancient nation of Israel?
0: I think it's important to consider this when you're thinking of Israel, and that's the fact historically there has always been an ethnic people group on the earth, going back to Jacob. There has been a group that is ethnic Israel, and also there has always been a remnant of people in the land of Israel around Jerusalem. This idea that at the Zionist movement, they all came back and there were no Jews there. No, that's not true. There were Jews there. There were Arabs there as well, but there were Jews there. So they've always haven't had a national identity. They've always had an ethnic identity. They're called Jews because the predominant tribe was Judah, but they've always had that. Now, have they been in the same condition? No. I mean, they were once a theocratic nation, and they're not. They left that. They are a covenant people, though. They are a covenant people. They're called the children of God, Old Testament and New. And so God has a special plan for them. Romans 11 says that even though a large part of them are in blindness and have been cut off from covenant favor, there is a believing remnant that is carrying that covenant forward. And so we should identify that. They're not brothers in Christ, the unbelievers. Same passage says they're enemies of the gospel. So they're not the brothers in Christ, the unbelieving Jews. But because of the elect, the remnant, we value them and they are beloved for the Father's

0: take.
1: Okay, so let me ask a quick question.
0: We love them in that sense.
1: So, do you believe that there is a special place for the Jew, the Israelite, or are we talking about a special plan for the nation? So, and I think there's a difference between the two. So are we speaking primarily nationally, or are we speaking individually? Like, that person is Jewish, so they get some special pass before God, or is God speaking nationally regarding the nation?
0: Well, the individual desire for God is that they be saved.
1: The individuals.
0: Yes, that's the plan of God for the individual Jew.
1: But would that be any different? Ephesians 2, I think, helps answer that question, where he's broken down the middle wall of partition, where there is neither Jew nor Greek.
0: Right.
1: So then the access to God in his favor is universal, but there does seem to be a unique plan for the people of Israel.
0: Right.
1: Woven all throughout Scripture.
0: Right.
1: And an opportunity for God to display his favor in ways that are obviously beneficial for all mankind.
0: Amen. In fact, the new covenant blessings will not be fulfilled until the millennial reign of Christ. Yeah. We experience the spiritual benefits, but the physical benefits of the new covenant are for the Jews, and God is going to restore the whole nation back to himself. All believers that enter into the millennial reign of Christ. All believers, all believing Jews. So he still has a plan. We should appreciate that. We should value that. And we should see an importance in that, I think.
1: So let me segue into the next question, because it has some connection. As Christians, we live simultaneously as spiritual citizens of the heavenly kingdom and physical citizens of earthly nations. Given that, it seems that devotion to one's earthly country can often confuse our priorities. So what are some guiding principles for being a Christian first, then a patriot?
0: I think our priority is the gospel, the Great Commission. And instead of our priority being cultural change, our priority is the gospel, people's souls. I heard this phrase that spoke to me: win a soul, change the world. You want to change society, win souls. Yeah. If you want to truly change it in the best possible way. Yeah. That's our priority. But we're called to be salt and light. We're called to be salt and light in the marketplace. Why not politics? We should vote. We should be involved in politics. We need Christians in there being salt and light. But I think overarching, number one, winning souls to Christ. That's the main thing.
1: Okay, so we're,
0: I hope that makes sense.
1: Yeah, it does. And we're citizens, of course. Our first citizenship is our heavenly citizenship.
0: Right.
1: In other words, that's the priority. But can a person have some sense of patriotism for their country? And I mean, in this room, there are people from a lot of different countries, creeds, kindred, tongue. So can they say, man, I love my home country. I love my, you know, I'm an American, I'm born a U.S. citizen, I love my country. So do those two things compete? Like my love of country, can they go hand in hand with my love of my heavenly country?
0: I would say that there's a healthy love for your country.
1: Here's a thought that I was just toying with, that Daniel, when he prayed three times a day, he prayed very specifically toward Jerusalem. The Bible says he opened his windows, he's praying towards Jerusalem. I think he had this deep-seated love for Jerusalem.
0: Right.
1: The psalmists write about the beauty of their land, you know? They love their place, their home. And I think there's something healthy about that. I think scriptures also, they implore us to seek the good of. And I think a good Christian would seek the good of. And oftentimes we lament the brokenness while not seeking a place of influence to be salt and light. So you were talking about salt and light. Man, seek positions of influence, because there's a place that you love, and seek the good of the place that you love. And so I think there's a healthy understanding of patriotism that's never to supersede our first love, our first citizenship, which is in heaven.
0: Amen.
1: All right, let's jump on to the next one. Okay, how can we learn to defend our faith? What should we do in a debate, specifically with others who believe in a God, but not our God?
0: When I'm in that situation, when I'm speaking to people who believe differently, one thing I like to do is I like to break down religion and religious beliefs into a more clearer category.
1: Yeah.
0: And so I say to people, now there are many religions in the world. By the way, I try to connect with them first before I ever try to correct. I've done this with Muslims. I say, well, you know, I appreciate that you're seeking to raise your family in a way that pleases God as you see it. I appreciate that. Mm-hmm. Why would I talk down to them? Okay, they grew up Muslim. I'm not going to start with correction.
1: Yeah.
0: But then I try to talk to them. I say, you know, you can break down religions into two categories. You have the category of what I call the ladder system, and that is human performance of religious good deeds to get to heaven, nirvana, whatever. The destination's different. The God that they're seeking to, or the gods, plural, that they're seeking to, you know, find acceptance from, that might be different. But it's all a ladder system of human effort. Do this, do this. The performance is different. Do this, do this, do this, do this, do this. And maybe you'll get there. Biblical Christianity is completely unique in the world. And I say this to him, it's the only one that teaches the opposite. That God is perfect, heaven is perfect, you couldn't get there, we've sinned and fallen short, and God came to us. We couldn't make our way to him, he came to us. Grace is unique to biblical Christianity.
1: Yeah.
0: And many times you see the light comes on in their mind and they realize, oh really, that's worthy of my consideration, that this is completely unique, this idea that God came to us. He paid the price. He made the way because we couldn't. Our human effort is not enough. And so I try to do that. And then I don't get argumentative. I've never been able to argue someone into heaven or praying the sinner's prayer. So I've tried it and I just don't go there. When it gets heated, I just don't think that's the proper approach.
1: I think you're breaking it down into two groups is brilliant, because you know many times we say, well, what do you believe? But man, to just simplify the conversation right into two groups. You know, there's one group that's trying to work their way to God. The ladder system is a good way to explain that. I'm trying to climb the ladder to God. And the other, Christianity, is completely opposite, that we can't by good works make ourselves fit for a perfect heaven. So a perfect God came down to man.
0: One of the best things you can do too is not put the pressure on yourself to have all these fancy arguments, but yeah, just use the word.
1: Yeah.
0: And the best passage for this is Ephesians 2:8-9. And say, here's what the Bible says. Would you read that?
1: Yeah.
0: And have them, yeah, read it.
1: And the
0: let
1: word of
0: the
1: God,
0: word, which
1: quick,
0: is living,
1: powerful,
0: do the work in their heart. Say, yeah, there it is, right there. It says it's not of works. Yeah. So I've used that before. I hope that's helpful.
1: Okay, let's, this is another, in a sense, an apologetic question. How can you be an apologist for pro-life but defend war? You know, God called his people to fight. I've been questioned a lot about how could a God of love allow war?
0: I believe God created human government to protect the life of its citizens, and it started in Genesis 9:6. So actually defending human life is pro-life. And that's a government purview. That is not my.
1: Yeah.
0: There is a personal principle of self-defense, and I can defend my family, but it's governments that defend their citizens. And I believe the Bible indicates they have the right to do so. Solomon even said there's a time for war. Yeah. So I think that is pro-life. You're defending innocent life. Now, you got to make sure that it's a defensive posture. You're defending your people and those that would seek to kill them,
1: yeah,
0: oppress them, you know, and so you're defending them. I think that's pro-life. That is pro-life.
1: Okay, we're going to jump on just a couple more. I say this often, it's a big question, but how should we set music standards as Christians, secular music standards, personal Christian music standards, standards for music sung in church? So obviously that's a broad topic. Lots of things have been written, preached, but let's try to do some summary statements. What are some basic principles for approaching music. And I think there are some concise Bible insights that help us understand, you know, finally, brethren, whatsoever things are true, honest, just, pure, lovely, good report, any virtue, any praise, think on these things.
0: Think on that's our standard for all media consumption right there, Philippians 4:8.
1: Yeah.
0: That's it, for content at least.
1: Yeah.
0: Now you say, well, what about style and what about association?
1: Yeah.
0: There's a principle of association being too closely identified with the morally degrading aspects of the culture. Ephesians 5:11 says we're not to have fellowship with the unfruitful works of darkness. Where's the line there? Christians have liberty to apply that, but...
1: But it should be a consideration.
0: It should be a consideration. Okay. And then sensuality, I think, is a consideration. James talks about the sensual aspect of the wisdom of the world.
1: That would be more stylistically driven then?
0: Yeah.
1: Okay.
0: Is this speaking to my, this is a hard one too. Is it speaking to my base bodily cravings?
1: Yeah.
0: What the Bible calls the flesh. I mean, is it speaking to that predominantly? Or is it speaking to, is it intellectual, moral, spiritual first?
1: Okay, so then.
0: And who knows? I mean, that's a hard one.
1: It is a hard one, but I think we can at least touch on this because, Mike, some music wants, you watch a little kid in the restaurant and they wanna march because yeah. There's music playing. And so I don't think every physical response to music we would say is a wrong response.
0: Right.
1: But there are responses to music. If music itself is a language, and I believe it is, then it can speak a specific language. And I also think that that language doesn't communicate the same way to every person. In other words, music speaks culturally, like if we're in India and we're listening to music that speaks to that culture, I may even find that quite distasteful, where a church in India could find that quite worshipful. So now there's so many considerations that start to come into this mix. And what we're familiar with oftentimes becomes our default for right and wrong. And I think there are bigger considerations yeah. that should be taken.
0: Yeah.
1: So you talked about association, you talked about style. What else would you throw into that mix?
0: Well, the style, I think we're talking about, I use the term inordinate sensuality,
1: mm-hmm.
0: but where's the line? When does it stop, go from just being peppy or...
1: Yeah.
0: A secular music can be good, healthy, uplifting, encouraging.
1: Yeah.
0: Doesn't have to be Christian, but is it speaking to a part of me that I don't?
1: Then I think we would also throw into this, I know we're doing a kind of rapid fire, but I think you would throw into it, is it the appropriate place for that music?
0: Yeah.
1: You know, I mean, there are things that our kids sing in master clubs that we probably are not going to include in the Sunday morning service, you know. So
0: okay.
1: It's just appropriate in one place. It's not appropriate in another. You might, but you know, there are just some things like, I'm going to listen to something mowing the lawn that I might not have in church on Sunday evening.
0: Right.
1: Years ago, Mrs. Horton said, she was talking about Rejoice Radio. So something near and dear to the Hortons' heart. It has been widely ministering to people for a lot of years. She said, our goal is not to present music on Rejoice Radio that is only to be sung on Sunday morning. She said, we also want to have something for the person doing the vacuuming at home. You know, I mean, that's a pretty limited view of the breadth of music. But I think it hints on, okay, is this the appropriate place to play this? I think the PCC just did the concert on the green.
0: Right.
1: Man, I wasn't at the concert, but I think there's a wide variety of music. Man, it was perfect for that setting. But again, another setting that might not be what you play at Grandma's homegoing. Okay, so it's like, oh, that wouldn't be the right number unless you have a special grandma. So. You know, I say all of that. I'm not trying to be overly trite about this, but setting also matters. Culture matters. What's the message? What's the association? You put all that together, that may not look the same for every person, every generation, but they are certainly considerations that all of us should take into consideration regarding music. And finally, brethren, whatsoever things are, if there be any virtue, if there be any praise, You could say muse on these things,
0: right.
1: Music on these things, and do no disservice to it. Okay, ready for the last question?
0: Yes.
1: Okay. How do we...
0: I've been ready.
1: Okay, give me your good... how can I prepare for a biblical marriage? What does biblical marriage look like today? There you go, you have 30 seconds.
0: 30 seconds, biblical marriage, go! The Bible picture of marriage is a model of God's love, self-sacrificing love for his people, and the love of Christ for his church. That's the model. And so if we act in self-sacrificing love, we pray against our selfishness. I do this every day. I take up my cross, deny myself every day. Pray against selfishness, seek to meet other people's needs in a self-sacrificing way. Then you are the right kind of potential spouse. That's the most important part. You are the right kind of potential spouse should the Lord bring someone in your life. And so that's the most important issue. You are prepared in that way because you're acting in self-sacrificing love. If you're not, selfishness will degrade any human relationship. Your friends, with your parents, anybody. People you're trying to win to Christ. So that's what we do to prepare. And then we pray.
1: I think I can't add anything to that. I would say that today, marriage, if you wanted a simple working good definition, would be a covenant relationship filled with grace.
0: Amen.
1: And if you take the covenant, this is non-negotiable, and you fill it with grace, you're going to have a marriage that reflects the one who demonstrated the greatest love. Greater love hath no man than this, that a man lay down his life for his friends.
2: This is Rejoice Pulpit. Up next, a sermon from the former pastor of Campus Church, Dr. Joel Molenix.
3: Wherefore, as by one man sin entered into the world, and death by sin, and so death passed upon all men, for that all have sinned. With those words, Romans chapter 5, verse 12, reaches to the very heart of all the difficulty that this world faces. It goes past the symptoms of the problem and gets down to the very root. You'll want your Bibles open today to Romans chapters 4 and 5 because we're going to look at the basic problem which faces the world and individual people and the wonderful blessing of the answer to that problem, because there is an answer. In Romans chapter 5, verse 12, there are several great fundamental truths that you and I need to articulate again for ourselves. The first one is this: sin came into this world by one man. His name was Adam. He was your father. Did you know that? Sometimes we talk about different races and we deal with great problems in the world because of folks who have discriminating attitudes toward different races. But you know, dear friend, there is only one race, and that is the human race. And those attitudes and problems ought not to be there because we came from one man. Regardless of your homeland, the country where you were born, regardless of your race, regardless of your status in life, regardless of the wealth which you have or do not have, you and I have a common beginning. Adam was the first man on this earth. He was created by God. And one day in the Garden of Eden, the Word of God tells us, Adam chose to disobey God, and when he disobeyed God, sin entered this world. And so sin is in this world, and you and I see the terrible outgrowth of sin in this world. But it's not in this world because of many people and many different occasions. Sin entered this wonderful creation of God by one man. And his name was Adam. He is my father, and he is your father. I see a second great basic truth in this verse, which we need to remember. Listen carefully. It is this: all have sinned. Now, I didn't say that. The Word of God says that. God Himself has made that declaration of truth. All have sinned. My friend, did you know that you have sinned? Now, someone may say to me, "You don't understand. I try to live a good life. I try to do good deeds. I look out for my neighbors. I give of my wealth and my income to help others. I volunteer for all kinds of projects. I try to be a good steward of this world and take care of the natural resources we have. I try to have love in my heart for my neighbor." My dear friend, I'm so glad you can say that. Those are wonderful things. This world would be a better place if everybody would try to live the way you have been trying to live. But that does not erase the fact that God declares all have sinned. All of my good deeds, all of your good deeds cannot wipe out the fact that you and I and every one of us have sinned. The Bible declares in this book of Romans in another place, all have sinned and come short of the glory of God. God is glorious in His holiness. There is no darkness in Him at all, the Scripture says. He is all purity and holiness and righteousness. And with all of your good deeds, which you do and which we're thankful for, if you're really candid in your heart, you'll have to acknowledge that you come short of the glory of God. And that is sin. And so the Bible makes a declaration in this verse which reiterates these great basic truths. Not only did sin enter this world by one man, but all of us today have sinned. And that's a declaration of Almighty God Himself. In Romans chapter 5, verse 12, I see another great truth which is articulated again, and you will have no quarrel with this, though it's something that all of us dread, dislike intensely. Romans chapter 5, verse 12 also declares to us that death passed upon all men. Regardless of station in life or place of origin or the activities we carry on day by day, which may differ from one person to another, we all, every last one of us, have something in common, and that is that we all shall die. And I don't think there's anyone who would argue with me on that, because those processions to the cemetery go on tens of thousands of times every day of this world, all over this world. In the various cultures of the world, depending upon the customs of the culture, the people acknowledge and recognize and mourn the deaths of those near to them. Those processions to the cemetery follow the caskets of the 70-year-old. They follow the casket of the 95-year-old. They follow the casket of the teen in all the exuberance of life. And they follow the casket of the little baby who has never yet had opportunity to enjoy any of the things of life, because death has passed upon all men. And that awful thought of death is a thought which every heart should consider from time to time. Somewhere down the road, I do not know when, it may be today, it may be years from now, but somewhere down the road, I shall meet that particular instance in my life, that time when death knocks at my door and I must answer. And if the Lord Jesus Christ does not come back before then, so it will be for you also, dear believer in Jesus Christ. There will come a day when death will knock at your door. And oh, my dear friend, who perhaps has never placed your faith and trust in Jesus Christ, it's time to give thought to that certainty of this life. And that is that death has passed upon all men, and there is coming a day when all of this around you is going to end for you. And my question is, what then? What happens next for you? And so this 12th verse of Romans chapter 5 states for us again some of these great foundations of all of life. They are that sin came into this world by one man. They are that all have sinned, including me, including you. And these great foundations include the fact that death has come upon all men. And you and I look far down the road, perhaps nearer than we think. And there stands that destiny for us, which is death. I see some other points in these chapters 4 and 5 of Romans, which are very important for us to consider. And another is this. Just as sin came into this world by one man, Adam, just as sin came by one man, so justification comes by one man, Jesus Christ. Now let me pause for a moment on that term justification in case it's not familiar to someone. To justify someone is to declare him to be not guilty, to declare him who is guilty to be innocent, to declare him who is wicked to be righteous, to declare the person who is sinner to be no longer a sinner. That's a wonderful thing, isn't it? For the person who stands guilty to be set free, to be declared righteous, to be no longer guilty because that person has been justified, that's a wonderful thought. And we see in this chapter 5 of Romans that just as sin came into this world by one man, Adam, so justification, so being set free from that sin, has come into this world by one man, Jesus Christ. Look in your Bibles with me, if you would please, at Romans chapter 5. Follow along as I read that verse 12 again, and then two other verses. Romans chapter 5, verse 12. Wherefore, as by one man sin entered into the world, and death by sin, and so death passed upon all men, for that all have sinned. Verse 18. Therefore, as by the offense of one, that's Adam, judgment came upon all men to condemnation. May I pause for a moment and personalize that? Therefore, as by the offense of Adam, judgment came upon Joel Mullenix to condemnation. Therefore, as by the offense of Adam, judgment came upon, insert your name there, to condemnation. Even so, by the righteousness of one, that's Jesus Christ, the free gift came upon all men unto justification of life. For as by one man's disobedience, that's Adam, many were made sinners, so by the obedience of one, that's Jesus, shall many be made righteous. My dear friend, sin came into this world by one man, Adam. And so you find yourself in that terrible situation today, that you also are a sinner and that death stands on your calendar. But just as that happened by one man, Adam, so another man came into this world. His name was Jesus Christ. He was the God-man. He is the only begotten Son of God. He is the eternal God himself, who came to this earth taking upon himself flesh as a man, just as we are human beings, so that he could be identified with us and so that he could take our place. And Jesus, the eternal, holy God, living as a man in flesh on this world, sinless, perfect, holy, needing not to answer for unrighteousness for himself in any way because he was perfectly holy and never sinned, he stepped into your place and mine and said, I'll take that penalty myself for him, for her. And so just as sin came by one man, there's the wonderful news that justification, being declared innocent, being declared not guilty, also came into this world by one man. And so just as while you have sinned, you still bore the guilt of sin because you're a descendant from Adam, from one man, so by the actions of one man, Jesus Christ, you can be declared righteous. And then I see in Romans chapter 5 a very important point that I think we should note. And that is that while there are similarities between Adam and Jesus, Adam was one man, Jesus was one man, the God-man. And while there are many similarities, and that similarity is noted in Romans chapter 5, there is also one great difference between the impact of Adam upon the human race and the impact of the Lord Jesus Christ upon the human race. In Romans chapter 5, verse 12, the verse that we've spent most of our time on thus far, we see that Adam's sin came upon everybody. There is no choice concerning guilt. My dear friend, when you were born into this world, you did not have to commit that first act of sin on your own part to be guilty, because you were born into this world bearing the sin of Adam within yourself as his descendant. You had no choice. Now, you had a choice whether you can sin or not. You have that choice every day. But you and I were born into this world sinners by nature because we were descendants of Adam and bore his image. And so Adam's sin came upon every last soul born into this world except Jesus Christ, born of a woman. And there is no choice regarding your guilt. You and I are guilty because we are descendants of Adam. But there is a difference between Adam and Jesus, and it is this. Jesus' righteousness, that is God's forgiveness, Jesus' righteousness, which is put on your account, that is God's forgiveness for sin, is a gift of grace to be received by faith. When Adam sinned, he plunged mankind that would follow into sin. There is no choice. You were born guilty. When Jesus stepped into your place and the place of all the men and women ever born and ever to be born in this world and went to the cross and gave his blood as the payment for your sin, because without the shedding of blood, the scripture says, there is no remission of sin. And so Jesus stepped into your place, but you do not become automatically innocent and not guilty. Jesus did that for you, but whereas it was automatic with Adam, all of those who were descendants of Adam were born sinners. In the case of the righteousness and the forgiveness provided by Jesus Christ, the only begotten Son of God, there is a choice for you. It's a gift, and by its very nature, A gift is not effectively received until you reach out and take it. In the case of Adam, you had no choice. In the case of Jesus, it is your choice. You may receive that gift by faith, that is, by believing the Word of God that Jesus took your place and accepting it, asking Him to save you, to forgive your sins based on what He has done for you. If you just reach out and take that gift, then it's effective. And so there is a great difference between Adam and the Lord Jesus Christ. Look again at Romans chapter 5, verse 12, and then verse 15. Wherefore, as by one man sin entered into the world, and death by sin, and so death passed upon all men, for that all have sinned. Verse 15, but not as the offense, Adam's sin, so also is the free gift, Jesus' gift to you. For if through the offense of one many be dead, much more the grace of God and the gift by grace, which is by one man, Jesus Christ, hath abounded unto many. There is a difference between the first many in that verse and the second many. The first many includes every person born into this world as a descendant of Adam, guilty by nature, sin nature, born a sinner. The second many can be anyone in this world who will accept by faith the wonderful truth that Jesus stepped into your place and died for you. And then I see in these two chapters of Romans a very important matter, and that is that life in place of death is received by faith, not works. The whole fourth chapter of Romans deals with that. You cannot earn your salvation. You cannot do enough good to ever rise to the level of the holiness and purity of God. Salvation cannot be attained by your good deeds, as wonderful as they are. Salvation cannot be attained by your religious exercises that you go through. Salvation, that is, life in place of death, is received by faith, not works. Now, if you'll look at Romans chapter 4 in your Bibles, you will see that the great man of the Old Testament, Abraham, the father of the nation of Israel, is the example of this. Many people want to say that Abraham was saved by works. After all, Abraham kept the law. Actually, Abraham came along before the law was ever given through Moses. And Abraham was not saved by works. But look at the example of Abraham in chapter 4, verse 1. Follow as I read, if you would, please. What shall we say then that Abraham our father, as pertaining to the flesh, hath found? For if Abraham were justified by works, he hath whereof to glory, but not before God. For what saith the Scripture? Abraham believed God, that's faith, and it was counted unto him for righteousness. His believing God is what was counted righteousness. Now to him that worketh is the reward not reckoned of grace, but of debt. If you could earn your salvation, then God would owe you that debt of salvation. But verse 5, to him that worketh not, but believeth on him that justifieth the ungodly, his faith is counted for righteousness. And so life in place of death is received by faith, not by works. Now the Jewish people, particularly in the first century, placed a great premium upon the act of circumcision. As a matter of fact, the people of Israel called themselves the circumcision. That was an expression of pride in their heritage. But Romans chapter 4 makes it very clear that circumcision was simply a sign. It was a symbol. It was an indication of something which had already happened. Romans chapter 4, verses 10 through 11, circumcision was a sign which came after faith. Look at verse 10 with me. How was it then reckoned? When Abraham was in circumcision or in uncircumcision, when was he reckoned to be righteous and not guilty? Was it when he had been circumcised or beforehand in uncircumcision? The answer is in verse 10, and you can prove this in the book of Genesis if you'll go back and read the account. Not in circumcision, but in uncircumcision. And he received the sign of circumcision, a seal of the righteousness of faith, which he had yet being uncircumcised, that he might be the father of all them that believe, though they be not circumcised, that righteousness might be imputed unto them also. When God told Abraham that he was to be circumcised, and all of his descendants were, Abraham was already, may I use a New Testament term? Abraham was already a born-again man. Abraham had already been declared righteous by God, even though he was yet uncircumcised. The circumcision was just to be a sign that he was identified with God. Now, my dear friend, the same thing is true today. There are many who believe that they can work their way to God, many who believe they can do that through their religious rituals and ceremonies and beliefs. But that's works, and that does not bring salvation. A case in point, baptism does not save. Faith in God, in Jesus Christ, is what brings forgiveness of sins and a declaration of innocence before God. Baptism follows salvation by faith simply as a sign, a symbol of what has already taken place in the heart, just as circumcision was a sign or symbol for Abraham and his descendants of their faith in God and their righteousness by faith. And so, life in place of death is received by faith, believing in Jesus, not by works. And then I see some wonderful, wonderful, joyous, happy truths in Romans chapter 5. I see that, listen to this now, we read over this too quickly, and this is of monumental importance. By faith in Jesus, we have peace with God. Now that is a monumental fact. Peace with God. This world is filled with people who go to great and painful lengths to try somehow through their own efforts to come to a place of peace with God. There have down through the centuries been little mothers who have stood in the morning mists by the riverbank and have torn that little one from their breast and tossed it into the river to the crocodiles with a cry of anguish, trying desperately to find peace with God. There are people who are in slavery to their false religion, who will even go to great lengths of martyrdom, even seeking martyrdom, in an effort to find peace with God. Oh, dear friend, don't you understand? Jesus has provided that peace with God for you. If you will put your faith and trust in Jesus, that he took your place and he died for you, and if you'll ask him to forgive you and save you, that will bring you immediately into a place of peace with God, where God no longer is at war with you or you with God, but a place of peace with God. Look at Romans chapter 5, verse 1. Therefore, being justified by faith, we have peace with God through our Lord Jesus Christ, by whom, that's Jesus, also we have access by faith into this grace wherein we stand, this wonderful relationship with God where He's not angry with us, and rejoice in hope of the glory of God. We look forward to the day in heaven in eternity when we shall be like Him. Verse 11 of this chapter. And not only so, but we also joy in God. We don't have to be afraid of God. We have peace with God. We joy in God through our Lord Jesus Christ, by whom we have now received the atonement. And then I see in this passage of Romans, and you know this, but stop and think about it, would you please? God has been good to us. God is good. And He has been good to us. Follow along in verse 6 of Romans chapter 5. For when we were yet without strength, in due time Christ died for the ungodly. For scarcely for a righteous man will one die. You rarely ever hear of that. Yet peradventure for a good man some would even dare to die. But God commendeth His love toward us in that while we were yet sinners, Christ died for us. Oh, my dear friend, God is good and He has been good to you and me. And then I see this, justification by faith and peace with God brings meaning, understanding, and purpose to life. Life is tough at times. You know that, don't you? We started off talking about death. Life is hard. But justification by believing in Jesus Christ and peace with God through believing in Jesus Christ brings meaning and understanding and purpose to life. Look at Romans chapter 5, verse 2, the very end of the verse. We rejoice in hope of the glory of God, and not only so, but we glory in tribulations also. The hard times of life, we can glory in them now that we have peace with God, knowing that tribulation worketh patience, and patience works experience, and experience brings hope, because you've seen how God has worked in the past in your life. And hope maketh not ashamed. Oh, dear believer in Jesus Christ, if the Lord tarries and that day comes when death knocks at your door, and you answer that knock because you must, you will not be disappointed, because on the other side of that door, you are going to find your blessed Savior, the Lord Jesus Christ, who will lift you in His arms and carry you to your home in heaven that He's prepared for you. Hope maketh not ashamed, because the love of God is shed abroad in our hearts by the Holy Ghost, which is given unto us. Now let me ask you this. Is there someone today who's listened to these words from the Scripture and these great truths, and there is something in your heart which says, oh, I need that? My dear friend, it's yours for the taking. It's a gift. If you would just in the quietness of your heart cry out to God and say, I believe, I know this is true, and I believe, please declare me righteous. Please declare me not guilty. Please save me. If you will do that, believing in Jesus, He'll save you, and you are instantly at peace with God.
2: 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And now, a sermon from a past chapel at Pensacola Christian College.
4: Take your Bibles, turn to John 17 this morning. John 17 this morning. It is good to be in chapel. Thank you, Dr. Much, Dr. Shoemaker, for the opportunity. I do count it a privilege this morning to be able to address the student body. Just before Oh yeah, summer comes, right? And of course, I did not have to remind you that summer is right around the corner. And those of you who are graduating, excited for you, excited for what the Lord has for you in your future. And when I was thinking about the transition that especially our graduates are going to go through in the next few weeks, but not just our graduates, but our entire student body, because we're going to go and we're going to close this chapter of our life, this semester here, and we're going to open up the next chapter of our life. And by the way, obviously, as you go through school here, there's a lot of times where we close one thing, open the next thing, but there'll be several times where you do that in your life. Different chapters of your life will close and the next one will open. And when we come to John 17, I think there's a large chapter that is closing, and there's another large chapter in the life of the disciples that is getting ready to begin. What's happening here in John 17, this is the end of Jesus's this is the end of the Olivet, or I'm sorry, the Upper Room Discourse, and this is Jesus's high priestly prayer. He's been investing in his disciples now from John 13, 14, 15, 16. He's been giving them these last minute instructions before he goes in just a short time, just a few hours from when John 17 is written. He's going to go to the cross. And he looks at his disciples and he essentially says this: I'm out of here. I'm going. You're staying. I've done my work that the Father has given me, and now it is time for you to do your work that the Father has given you. And so as we come to John 17, we're going to look at four principles of transition so that as you go through this immediate transition in your life, but then also as you go through other transitions later in your life, the Lord will bless you and the Lord will guide you as you seek to do His will. If you get nothing else from the message this morning, I do pray that you'll get this, that God wants you to prioritize His mission in your life. What we see the disciples being transitioned into, yes, it is a time of transition for them, but this is what we are to do today. We are still in the church age today, and so I think it is both instructive for how to handle those in-between times in our life and also how we can gain clarity on what the Lord would have us do with our life as well. Let's go ahead, let's pray together, and then we'll begin. Father, we thank you for your word. Lord, we thank you, God, for just your Son, and Lord, may we never let Calvary become mundane to us. Lord, may we never forget what Christ did for us. And Father, we pray, God, that you would just bless this time. Lord, I pray that it'd be a help to the student body here, Lord, as we transition into the summertime. Lord, I pray, God, that you'd richly bless the ministries that are going to happen here. And Lord, the ministries that are going to happen all over America, Lord, all over the world, as our wonderful student body goes to what you've called them to do this summer. Lord, we ask for your blessing on this time. Pray you give me the clarity of thought and speech. And we love you and pray these things in Jesus' name. Amen. Hey, how do I prioritize God's mission for me in the life? Which, what is God's mission? Simply put, it is to reach as many people with the gospel and make them as much like Jesus Christ in the shortest time possible. That is still the mission of the church. That's still your mission. That's still my mission today. The first principle that we're going to see here about how we can do that effectively is this. Number one this morning, you ought to seek God's glory in everything you do. We begin by reading here in John 17, verse 1. The Bible says this: "These words spake Jesus, and lifted up his eyes to heaven, and said, Father, the hour is come. Glorify thy Son, that thy Son also may glorify thee." When we think about the glory of God, it ought to be our greatest motivation in life. When we think about the different times that we've interacted with different people, don't we all understand that motive means a lot? Maybe you've been in a situation where you handle something maybe not quite the way that you should have handled it. I know I certainly have been in those situations before. And yet, when I go back to someone that maybe I've not totally done right by and say, hey, boy, that was not my intent, that was not my motivation, boy, that makes such a huge difference, does it not? Now, not to say that motive covers everything, but motive is important. Hey, this student body this morning, what's your motive today? Are you motivated by what you can get out of life, or are you motivated by what Christ was motivated by? That's the glory of God. If Jesus Christ, God in the flesh, was consumed and motivated and just everything about his life was for God's glory, how much more should it be for you and me as well? The glory of God ought to be our greatest motivation in life, but also the glory of God is expressed through a life that is pleasing to the Lord. As we walk through the message, we're going to walk through different passages in John 17, the prayer. We're going to scratch the surface of the complexity of the prayer. You could have an entire sermon series through John 17. We're just going to hit the highlights here. So jump with me to verse 4. The Bible says this, "I have glorified thee on the earth. I have finished the work which thou gavest me to do." See, even Jesus Christ was subservient to God, his Father. Even Jesus Christ did not have an agenda of his own. His agenda

O Father, glorify thou me with thine own self, with the glory which I had with thee before the world was. What is Christ doing here? What's he praying for, this glory? He's saying, Lord, be with me as I go to the cross, as I go to the grave, as I ascend back up to be with you. And he rightly receives all the splendor and magnificence that is due to him. We jump down, though, and we also look at verse 22, and the glory which thou gavest me, I have given them, that they may be one, even as we are one. See, God wants to be glorified in your life, in my life. And the glory that's there in verse 22, I do believe that's really directed towards God's nature, his character, his holiness. Hey, boy, may it be said of the PCC student body that the people, when they look at our life, they say, wow, there's a glory about them. Not our own glory, but a glory we've received from God, our Heavenly Father. Let me challenge you with this, a few simple thoughts as we move on here. I challenge you, make the glory of God your primary motivation, just as it was for Jesus Christ. I want to talk to those who are, I want to address specifically those who are sticking around for this summer, for our summer workers. I, as you know, maybe you don't know, but I'm a camp director. I'm the director for Camp the Pines. And I want to say thank you this morning. So many of you are going to stick around and you're going to serve in camp ministry here. So many of you are going to stick around and you're going to serve in areas that are behind the scenes. Maybe some of you in here are going to be scrubbing pots and pans or picking weeds this summer. Thank you. What you're doing this summer is supporting the mission of God to get the gospel, to get God's word out to thousands, tens of thousands of young people this summer. And I want to say thank you for what you're going to do. And my challenge to you is this. You may be in an area this summer where no one sees you. And maybe you don't get a lot of thanks this summer. Maybe there's not a lot of people coming around saying thank you to you. But let me encourage you. Let me challenge you. If you're doing your service, whether it seems great, whether it seems small, whether it seems exciting, whether it seems mundane, if you're doing it for God's glory, never forget that God sees that. You know, we recognize what Jesus Christ did in his life, and scholars estimate somewhere between 52 and 70 days of Christ's life that we actually have recorded for us in Scripture. That's really not a lot that we have recorded. And yet, even in those mundane times, even the times that we quite literally do not know about, we do not see, everything that Christ did was for God's honor and glory. You know, let me also challenge you with this. God's glory orients the purpose for why we're doing what we're doing. It's a privilege to be able to be here and hear about your accomplishments today. And for those of you who are recognized today, congratulations. That's a wonderful thing. The science especially, congratulations. It was great. I mean, just I'm excited for you. I didn't fully understand everything, but I'm excited for you. Hey, let me challenge you. Let me encourage you. Hey, what are you doing in life? Do it for God's glory. I challenge you, while you're here at PCC, you're getting a great education. We're investing in you in all those different disciplines, in the technical knowledge. Hey, grab hold of that. Be the best Christian businessman, nurse, whatever it is God's calling you to do. Do it with excellence, but do it for God's glory. Do it so that God is exalted and made grand and glorious in your life. As you go through different times of change, different transitions in life, you know what's easy? It's easy to let the difficulty and the stress that so often comes along with those times take the focus off of God and put it on yourself. That's what's easy to do. And my challenge to you this morning, when you think about what Jesus Christ is about to go through, he's about to go through the most difficult thing that he's ever going to face in his life, going to the cross. And yet he said, my focus is on bringing glory to God, his Heavenly Father. We should seek God's glory in all areas of our life. Number two this morning, we should rest in our relationship with God. That turmoil that so often comes with those times of transition, boy, it can be unsettling. And my challenge to you is rest in your relationship with God. We look back here at the text. Verse 2, the Bible says this, as thou hast given him power over all flesh, that he should give eternal life to as many as thou hast given him. And this is life eternal, that they might know thee, the only true God,
and Jesus Christ,

0: whom thou hast sent. Hey, let me ask you this morning, did you take time to spend time with God this morning? Say, Dr. Forbes, it's busy. I know it's busy. I'm busy too. Did you take time this morning to spend time with God? Hey, what's eternal life? Oh, that's my ticket to heaven. Yes, it's that, but it's so much more. It's a relationship with a person. And no matter what's going on in life, do you know what eternal life really is? It's to know God himself. Hey, let me challenge you. It's through so many times the difficulty, the busyness, it's easy to let that quiet time slip away. It's easy to let that just take second priority, but God should always be our number one priority. Eternal life is to know God and to know Jesus. Eternal life can come to anyone who's willing to accept Christ. And let me just say this, if you're still here today and after all the gospel presentations you've heard this semester, if you're still not sure that heaven's your home, come talk to me after chapel. I'd love to show you from the Bible how you can get that settled. Eternal life can never be lost. That's why we have to enjoy it today. But I also want to look here at verse 13. And now come I to thee, Jesus says, and these things I speak in the world, that they might have joy fulfilled in themselves. See, at the end of the day, your relationship with God ought to be the thing that produces joy in your life. See, when you're going through a transition, sometimes it can be easy to look and say, hey, boy, the next thing is what's going to bring me joy in life. And let me tell you this, we rejoice when we go through these milestones of life. Again, you graduates, I'm excited for you. Hey, enjoy the day. Enjoy all that God's doing in your life. But if you're looking for an accomplishment to bring you joy, do you know what you're going to find? You're going to come up empty. Because the person who brings joy and satisfaction and fulfillment and meaning is Jesus Christ. That's the one who brings that real joy. And Jesus says here in verse 13, again, in the middle of the prayer, but so many of the themes, they come and they go, they come up multiple times here, that they might have joy fulfilled in themselves. Hey, God wants you to be a joyful person this morning. I understand that difficult days come. I understand that trials come. I understand that we mourn with those who mourn. We rejoice with those who rejoice. And maybe you are in a season of mourning. Maybe there's been a loss in your life. And I don't minimize the grief, because grief is a real thing and it's good to grieve. But let me tell you this, if you're the Eeyore in the room and you are characterized as being an Eeyore at all stages of your life, hey, let me tell you what, you missed something. You ever have a conversation with someone and you think, boy, you missed it, okay? You missed it if you're not living a life that's full of joy when you're rejoicing in your relationship that you have with God. Let me encourage you, let me challenge you. Don't look for joy in the next milestone. Be thankful for it. Praise the Lord for it. Enjoy the day that God has given you, but the thing itself, the milestone, whether that be graduation, marriage, your first child, a job that you're looking for, if you're looking for joy in the thing, you're not going to find it. But you can find joy every day of your life in Jesus Christ. No matter the difficulty, no matter the turmoil that you face, let me challenge you this summer, spend time with God every day. The natural human condition is this. When the pressure's off, do you know what we do? We forget about God. A great passage that explains that is Deuteronomy chapter 6. God says, hey, you're going to go into the land. It's going to be a good land. Well, times are going to be good. Don't forget about me. Hey, when the pressure is off in a few weeks, as you're going into your summer plans here, purpose in your heart today that you're going to enjoy the eternal life that you have in Jesus Christ. Purpose in your heart today to spend time with God every day. Number three this morning, follow God's word in all of your decisions. Again, as you think through the logistics of the summer, as you think through what you're going to do this summer, but also beyond that, as you think through the different decisions that you're going to make in your life, and as I look at a crowd of people who are largely in that age category of 18 to 22, hey, the next few years, you're going to make a lot of decisions. You're going to make some decisions that are going to be big decisions. They're going to have a lot of bearing on the rest of your life, and I don't say that to scare you, but I say that to say, hey, approach those decisions by prayer, but also by saying, hey, what does God's word have to say about this decision? Is there a command that I need to be applying? Is there a principle that I need to be applying? You know, through God's word, You can look at verses 7 and 8, and we see that we have right doctrine before the Lord, that Jesus Christ came down from earth and came down from heaven. Never forget, what you do in life ultimately stems from what you believe doctrinally. Some of you are going through Bible doctrines right now, and you say, I didn't know that I had Bible doctrines before I went and took the class. But we all of us have a system of beliefs that guide our life, and that belief needs to fuel us to go and search after God's Word. Through God's Word, we can have right practice, which is a witness to our world. Verse 17, I want to focus in on here with just the time that we have left. Verse 17 says this, sanctify them through thy truth, thy word is truth. Hey, students, as you go through a time of transition, hold on to God's Word. Go to God's Word for direction, for guidance, for that clarity that you need. There is not another means as given here in the passage about how we can become more like God. No, you have to go to the book. That's where we see the special revelation about who God is and what we should be because of that. Hey, this summer, as you transition out of here, graduates, as you're transitioning away from PCC, you're making decisions. Prayerfully consider, what does God's Word have to say about the decision that I'm making? When you combine the wisdom of godly counsel and the multitude of counselors, their safety, you combine the wisdom of your prayer life, God gives wisdom to those who ask for it, James 1:5 says, and you combine that all with the Word of God, submitting yourself to what God has to say. You know what? When I've done that, and I've looked back on decisions I've made, when I've consulted all those places, I tend to not regret those decisions. But when I rush ahead, when I think I know everything, when I'm not trusting and dependent on God, I look back on those decisions and I go, that could have been better, all right? Hey, number four this morning, and then I'll let you go. Embrace unity in Christ. John 17, it emphasizes how we attain unity by being in line with God the Father. And I am no more in the world, verse 11 says, but these are in the world, and I come to thee, Holy Father, keep through thine own name those whom thou hast given me, that they may be one. Why do we want to be one? Why do we want to be unified with God, unified with each other in spirit and in practice? Well, verse 21 says this, that they all may be one as thou, Father, art in me and I in thee, that they also may be one in us, that the world may believe that thou hast sent me. Hey, you're on a mission from God. The mission from God is to proclaim the gospel. How are you going to do that this summer? I challenge you, if you're staying here, continue to be involved in a ministry. Hey, if you're going home, my challenge to you is this. Show up to your pastor's office on the first Sunday you get back and say, hey, get me plugged in. Don't wait till June. Don't wait till July to get plugged in. No, do it in May. Don't waste your summer. Use your summer for God's glory, because we have a message that has to be delivered to the world. And God's given us, just like he gave that responsibility to the disciples, he's given us that responsibility. And you know what? When we have that spirit that we say, hey, I'm going to be in line with God. I'm going to seek the unity of whatever church, whatever ministry, whatever organization I'm going to by doing what God would have me to do, by being right with God, then you know what? God is going to bless that, and God is going to use your life as a major part of your witness to the world. As you go through times of transition in life, put God first. Put God's glory first. Never forget that if you're saved today, you can enjoy eternal life. You can have joy no matter what's going on. Seek out the wisdom of God's Word. And you know what's going to result from all that? A supernatural unity amongst God's people that he will bless and he will use to exalt his name and get the gospel to the world.
1: Up next, a sermon from the current pastor of Campus Church, Dr. Jeff Redlin.
2: Take your Bible, if you would, tonight and join me in the book of Psalm. We're going to use this passage as an introductory passage tonight, and then in a few moments we'll be over in Luke chapter 4. Psalm 102, in just a moment, we'll begin in verse number 6. I want you to imagine a couple different scenes with me. Some of them might be more relatable to some than to others. Certainly, I wouldn't suspect that any of these situations would be fully relatable to all. In fact, in full disclosure, I would suspect that the message tonight will be targeted for many, but not all. There may be some in the room this evening that would leave tonight and say, quite honestly, I've never been in that position before. Maybe at some point in your future you will, but there may be some tonight, maybe several. I don't know for certain, but there may be several that this message tonight just would not apply to you. I do suspect, or we shouldn't spend time in a service like this, I do suspect that there may be some, and quite possibly several, that would have an easy identification, a quick and a ready empathy and understanding of the topic at hand this evening. So imagine a couple settings. First of all, imagine a middle-aged man who is seated at his breakfast table. Today he has brewed only one cup of coffee when historically he would have brewed two. And he is now the recipient of a title that came far too soon. He never suspected that this would be his. He knows others with the title, but he didn't quite prepare for the title widower at this age and this stage of life. And he finds himself at this moment quite alone. If we carried the thought a little bit further, we would look at maybe a college freshman. And she is surrounded by people, and yet she feels very much alone. She goes to a box. She's looking for a note from a world back home. In fact, just a few weeks ago, her life rotated around that world, and she spent time with friends. They would be connected in ways that she assumed was going to be for a lifetime, but it has been some time. She sent texts, and she's even written some actual paper notes in hopes of one in return, but the box seems strangely empty. You think about another person in the prime of life, and his loneliness is somewhat different. He is bearing another title that he never suspected. In fact, it's something that oftentimes people gain their identity from. But his title now is unemployed. And he has been looking for work and waiting for the phone to ring, looking at the mailbox, checking texts. And he feels so alone right now because he found some sense of belonging, some identity, some purpose, and that was removed from him in ways that were beyond his control. Sometimes we can identify or at least appreciate an elderly woman who sits now in one room that is hers every day of her life. And she suspects that it will be the view that is hers for the remainder of her life. A life that was something of excitement and children has now been drastically altered. The few things that are left in her room are just a few of the very special memories. But a lifetime of collection, a lifetime of a piece of furniture that was handed down from her grandmother is now gone. And that special set of china is nowhere to be seen. And all the little accoutrements, so to speak, of life that had some memory attached, those decorations that came out year after year, and all of those things, it's reduced to something that you could bring in a small box. And that is what remains in a room. And that is her day in and her day out. She has a window, and she oftentimes looks out the window for a familiar car. She waits for a simple knock. She looks forward to the time when someone who helps care for her needs actually approaches her room and has some word of kindness. She feels very much alone. And I know that it is not the circumstance or the setting that every person in this room faces. In fact, the settings that I mentioned this evening, maybe few people could identify with. But maybe there's another scenario, another setting that is yours. Maybe through some event of life, some very difficult, trying event of life, quite possibly something that you are the singular person knowing of, or you and very few others. And you feel like, I don't even know who I can talk to. Who can I share this with? And there's something of a loneliness that is yours. The psalmist seems to capture the idea when he communicates some words to us in Psalm 102, beginning in verse number 6. Psalm 102, verse 6 says, I am like a pelican of the wilderness. I am like an owl of the desert. And then verse 7, he says, I watch and am as a sparrow alone upon the housetop. It's like he says, I am viewing life happen. I'm just a sparrow. I am perched on a place where I can see all that happens. And maybe no matter how loud that sparrow tries to sing, he goes unnoticed and people pass by. And were it not for the fact that the Bible says that there is a creator who takes notice when any sparrow falls, we might wonder if anyone takes notice of us. Even those who sometimes we assume are some of the most connected people. We look at other people and we think they are so well connected, and we make these assumptions about other people. We think that they couldn't possibly understand what it's like to be alone. We sometimes misunderstand even those that we feel like could never identify with a person who is facing the giant of loneliness. On Sunday nights, we've been talking about different giants that all of us, or often many of us, face. And tonight, we face one of those giants that is very real. Again, for some, you might say, well, I don't even understand why a person would struggle with this. But to the person struggling with loneliness, they can understand the very real, very present, and very frightening giant of being or feeling alone. Albert Einstein said this. Einstein said, it is strange to be known so universally and yet be so lonely. ABC News reported a 9-year study that was done by the researchers of the University of California. It showed that loneliness has a greater impact on the death rate than things like smoking, drinking, overeating, or lack of exercise. The study found that people who felt isolated and alone had a death rate twice as high as those with strong social ties. Its impact in a person's life and the manner with which they view themselves and the way they view others is honestly quite staggering. A man named Tim Timmons wrote, "More people are feeling lonely. Their lives consist of proximity without presence, relationship without contact, familiarity without feelings." This is not a message for the specific age that we live in, but it is interesting that today we live in an age of unprecedented connectedness, where people have an ability to connect literally around the world, and we can do so at a moment's notice, ways that are clearly unprecedented. And yet, I sense that there are feelings of isolation and aloneness that a connection through some type of media simply does not resolve. Isolation was one of the very first things that God said was not good. He said in Genesis chapter 2, verse number 18, "It is not good that man should be alone. I will make him a helpmeet for him." So at the heart of loneliness, we have this desire for some connection. We have some desire to be at one with someone beyond this one. I'm not addressing, by the way, tonight the matter of solitude. I do think there's something valuable, even desirable, about solitude, about times where we purposefully, specifically, remove ourselves from all of the activity just to be able to think, time to be alone. But tonight we're not talking about the value of solitude. We're talking about the giant of loneliness. I think loneliness comes for a lot of different reasons, a few that to me are a bit more obvious. First of all, I think sometimes people are feeling alone because they are believing lies. They believe something about themselves that is not true. They begin to conclude that no one would actually want to be around me. This person hasn't accepted themselves, and they can't believe that someone else would either. This person oftentimes struggles with the idea that God could love a person like them. They know themselves better than the rest, and so they have concluded that they should be alone, or maybe loneliness is the payment for the way that they actually or truly are. I think sometimes people do feel alone because they are simply believing something untrue about themselves and maybe untrue about others. I think another reason that people struggle with loneliness is because of rejection. And this is a powerful reason why we have this sense, this feeling of being alone, rejection. Sometimes it's one of those rejections that's a primary form of our own understanding, who we become. Rejection from a parent, where we reached out, we tried to, but for whatever reason, that parent just seemed incapable of providing something that that child so desperately needed. And so we begin to grow with this sense of rejection and being personally isolated and in this solitary, alone world. Sometimes it's rejection from a person that you have actually known that you loved and that they loved you. There was something of a connection. There was a relationship. And for whatever reason, it dissolved. Right reasons, wrong reasons, something that you can understand, something that you can't understand. Sometimes we even joke about it, but it's no joking matter. Sometimes we have loved someone so deeply that when we feel or sense rejection from that person, we become somewhat callous then, hesitant to allow ourselves to be in that position again because the hurt is so very deep. We don't want to experience that again. So we build some wall or some cocoon around ourselves so that we will not have to experience that kind of rejection again in the future. Sometimes we feel alone because of loss. I had something and it was taken away. Whether we again fully understand or appreciate the reasoning is not the point. It's often the result of nothing that you've done, but it is the reality or the circumstance of life. It's a sorrow, a loneliness that comes from separation. We're often helped by knowing that there is someone who knows how we feel. So when we're feeling alone, if we can come to a place where we can start to interact with, at least appreciate another's circumstance that may be somewhat similar to our own, there's something of a recuperative, a beneficial aspect to that relationship. And certainly Scripture's not silent about this matter of loneliness. And if we had one who came as our example, he's the first one that we begin to look to. You may say, okay, so what of loneliness does Jesus understand? The Bible says in Isaiah 53, beginning in verse number 3, he is despised and rejected of men. Now think for a moment about these words. We're speaking about the Messiah. He is despised and rejected of men, a man of sorrows and acquainted with grief. And we hid, as it were, our faces from him. He was despised and we esteemed him not. In the New Testament, the Bible says it in a very straightforward way. In John chapter 1, verse number 11, the Bible says, he came unto his own, and his own received him not. I thought about Jesus at different times throughout the course of his life. And of course, I have a book in my library. It's somewhat humorous to me. It's as thick as this hymn book. And the title of the book, it was given to me by someone. It's titled The Unknown Years of Jesus. And I thought, wow, how did they get all of that content regarding the unknown years of Jesus? So they must have had a special revelation. You know, you start to think about the unknown years of Jesus. The only thing we can do is surmise. What would it be like to be the perfect child? There is something that you and I understand about the mischievous child that gets together with other mischievous children or children that are going to get together and do this, that, and the other, but not Jesus. So from the very time he is born, Jesus, he lives this perfectly, sinlessly, spotless life. That is a place where you are all alone. There is no one else that can fully understand you. And how do kids look at the kid that is perfect, who always tells the truth, who's always thoughtful with his parents, who's always right with his teachers, who always interacts with others in a way that they would stand back and say, "Why, my, what a nice boy is that little Jesus." So I think from the very beginning, Jesus begins to understand something of being alone. And then you just start to trace him throughout the course of his life. When his family came and they said, "Tell him to come out here," and you know, he was surrounded by people, and Jesus, he says very transparently, "Who is my mother? Who are my brothers? Who are my sisters?" He's saying, "Listen, I stand uniquely alone." I have oftentimes thought and appreciated the dilemma that Jesus finds himself in, and not that I can identify on some equal plane, just thinking about the humanity of Jesus when he is preparing for the cross and he asks those closest to him to watch and pray. "I'm just asking you, men, will you pray with me right now? My hour is come." They can see the weight of the world upon his shoulders. And so Jesus goes a little bit further to pray, and he comes back and he finds the disciples asleep. He wakes them and says, "Could you not pray with me for an hour?" And so again, they attempt to rouse themselves, and Jesus goes again further to pray, and he comes back and finds them again asleep and himself alone. And then the absolute apex of his loneliness is when Jesus cries out the words, when God is rent from God, and he says, my God, why hast thou forsaken me?" If you want to talk about the one who is the high priest, who has been touched with the feelings of our infirmities, if you have struggled with this giant of loneliness, I do believe you have a high priest, Jesus Christ, who can identify with that reality, who knows what it's like to feel that struggle. So how do we proceed with this? What do we do about Jesus' life that is somewhat of this example for us? There is a passage in Scripture. In fact, I love the passage and have preached from this passage before. Take your Bible, if you would. Join me now in Luke chapter 4. Luke chapter 4. Look for just a few moments tonight at what do we do when we feel alone. Luke chapter 4, let's begin by reading verse number 1. Here the Bible records this. "And Jesus, being full of the Holy Ghost, returned from Jordan and was led by the Spirit into the wilderness." Jesus is about to enter a period of time where he is absolutely, humanly speaking, alone. There are no others with which he will commune. There is no person to which he will share fellowship. He is uniquely and during a very trying time alone. What are some observations that I think we can use to help when we are personally facing this giant of loneliness? The first thing that I would observe is this: remember that God, even in your loneliness, does have a plan. God, even in your loneliness, does have a plan. I think many times when the emotional aspect of loneliness rears its head, and that giant is one that we're facing, we sometimes feel in this gloomy outlook on life that this is simply the rest of my life. This is now my future. This has been my past. It's what I'm experiencing in my present. That this is going to be the reality of my life. For you and I to remember that even in loneliness, God is enacting his plan is something that helps me know God is doing something that is bigger than me. The Bible says, speaking of our example, that Jesus was led by the Spirit into the wilderness. You might feel right now like you are in this wilderness setting of being alone. Andrew Murray was the great missionary to South Africa. He knew what it was like to submit to the leading of the Holy Spirit into situations and settings where I would submit he was clearly alone. He was experiencing the difficulties of what we'd call a wilderness experience. And when he felt all alone, listen to what he wrote. Andrew Murray, as a young man, wrote the following. He brought me here. It is by his will I am here. I will rest in this. He will keep me here in his love and give me grace to behave as his child. He will make the trial a blessing, teaching me the lessons he intends for me to learn. In his good time, he will bring me out again. How and when, he knows. So let me say, and then he summarizes. So let me say, I am here by God's appointment, in his keeping, under his training, for his time. You may be facing the giant of loneliness, but you are there by his design. You are there under his care. You are kept by his grace. And I do believe that there is a time when he will take you from the wilderness of loneliness into a place that is beyond the wilderness. So, what are we to remember when we feel alone? Remember that even in your loneliness, God is working his plan. Number two, remember that you are not truly alone. I don't know if there's anything that I will say tonight that is more important than meditating on this truth, and especially if you are at this moment facing that giant of loneliness, please remember you are not truly alone. Jesus was led by the Holy Spirit into the wilderness. Later, this passage says that Jesus being full of the Holy Ghost. Okay, there is something for us to know that we are never truly alone. We touched on that this morning when we're dealing with the matter of contentment. Why can I be content? Because he hath said, I will never leave thee nor forsake thee. One of the blessings of finding yourself in the wilderness is the recognition of who is there with you. It matters. Someone's presence matters. Jesus was preparing the disciples for a period of loneliness. They found great comfort in his presence. They wanted him to be there, and they knew that having this physical presence is something that we value deeply. And Jesus spent chapters in the book of John preparing them. He tells them, it's the passage, we know the passage, in my Father's house are many mansions. I go, now I'm leaving, I'm going, but I'm going for a purpose. I go to prepare a place for you. If I go and prepare a place for you, take comfort, I will come again and receive you unto myself, that where I am, there ye may be also. What's he doing? He's helping them, preparing them for this time of being alone. How else is he preparing them in this passage? In John chapter 14, beginning in verse 16, notice what he says. He says, and I will pray the Father, and he shall give you another comforter. Okay, now the comforter that they had, you know this, we've covered this, but the comforter that they had was Jesus. But I will pray the Father, and he shall give you another comforter, even the Spirit of truth, whom the world cannot receive because it seeth him not, neither knoweth him. But ye know him, for he dwelleth with you and shall be in you. You know what he was saying? He's saying, I'm here right now. I'm dwelling with you. That's their comforter. They're finding comfort in the fact that he's with. But he said, no, I'm going away. I'm going to pray the Father. He's going to give you another. The word's interesting. It means the same, but not. I'm going to come to you. Jesus said it very specifically. He said, I will come to you. How are you coming? In the person of the Holy Spirit. Do you feel alone? You are not truly alone. If you are a child of Almighty God, He made this promise, not just to the disciples, he made this promise to you. The Comforter. We sing, there's an old hymn, The Comforter Has Come. What an appropriate title for the Holy Spirit, one of his names, Comforter. You are not truly alone. We could say this verse, you know probably the whole passage, but in Psalm 23, yea, though I walk through the valley of the shadow of death, I will fear no evil. Why? For thou art with me. There's something so wonderfully encouraging about presence. You remember, how many of you ever, you know, like the thunder crashed and something frightened you as a child, and before you know it, you're knocking on your parents' door, or more often than not, this is just, I don't know how this happens, but it's weird, you know. Did you ever, some of you parents have had this. You have been fast asleep in bed, and you just, and all of a sudden, just like, and there's a child that's just looking at you, you know, while you're sleeping. And you say, what? And they just, you know, that lip is, I'm scared. And they say, come here. And they climb in bed. And before you know it, they're fast asleep. I was just a kid, and my grandpa passed. The first person that I was really close to that died. And I can remember that I was scared as a child. And I can remember comfort from presence. Like, my grandpa's gone, but there was comfort in presence. I think that this is what Jesus is trying to just reassure the disciples with. You're going to have my presence. Are you facing the giant of loneliness? Then please know, you're not facing him alone. How many times do we have to be reminded with passages like in Isaiah 41:10, fear thou not, for I am with thee. Be not dismayed, for I am thy God. I will strengthen thee. Yea, I will help thee. Yea, I will uphold thee with the right hand of my righteousness. What's he saying to us? Don't be afraid. Fear thou not. Why not? I am with you. If you're facing the giant of loneliness, you are not facing that giant alone. This is a rather lengthy quote, but I felt it appropriate for us to read. It's by that prince of preachers, C.H. Spurgeon. And Spurgeon's commenting on Isaiah 41:10, the verse we just read. Listen to what he says. Let us hear the Lord Jesus speak to each one of us. I will help thee. It is but a small thing for me, thy God, to help thee. Consider what I have already done. What? Not help thee? Why, I bought thee with my blood. What? Not help thee? I have died for thee. And if I have done the greater, will I not do the less? Help thee. It is the least thing I will ever do for thee. I have done more and will do more. In helping thee, I am giving thee what I have bought for thee already. If thou hadst need of 1,000 times as much, I would give it thee. Thou requirest little compared to what I am ready to give. 'Tis much for thee to need, but it is nothing for me to bestow. Help thee? Fear not. If there were an ant at the door of thy granary asking for help, it would not ruin thee to give him a handful of thy wheat. And thou art nothing but a tiny insect at the door of my all-sufficiency. I will help thee. There is a God who says you are not alone. Do you need help fighting the giant of loneliness? Then there is one who is fully prepared to help. What is it that we understand about our example regarding loneliness? Well, remember, in your loneliness, this is something that we like when it happens, but it doesn't always happen. Remember that everyone will not fully understand. It's nice when someone does get it, when someone can truly empathize, when there is that heart that is beating for yours and they know that you're hurting. But please understand that there is no guarantee that everyone in earthly terms will fully understand. I find this quite intriguing in this passage of scripture. In Luke chapter 4, beginning again in verse number 1, and Jesus, being full of the Holy Ghost, returned from Jordan and was led by the Spirit into the wilderness, being 40 days tempted of the devil. And in those days he did eat nothing. And when they were ended, he afterward hungered. Okay, so what is it that the Bible says here? Well, typically when we walk through this passage of the temptations of Christ, we typically talk about the three temptations that Christ endured at the hand of, or in the presence of, the tempter, Satan. But did you notice what the Bible says? Don't breeze past it too quickly. We're told of three, but the Bible says that he was tempted 40 days of the devil. The Bible then says he's tempted 40 days. In parallel passages, it comes, and then the devil came and gave three additional temptations. What did Jesus endure for 40 days? Apparently, we didn't need to know that. That is between Jesus and God, but not us. And I find this intriguing, that the Bible doesn't go to great pains to try to make us understand what he endured during the 40 days of temptation. It was enough that this was shared by Jesus, the Holy Spirit, and the Father. Everyone else need not know. You know, everyone else need not always know about the struggle of the giant that we face. And maybe just because everyone couldn't fully appreciate or understand. Hey, how many of you have ever lost a pet and wept because of the loss of a pet? It's just us in here tonight. So how many of you have ever cried when you lost a pet? Raise your hand. Lots of people. Okay. Now, don't be unkind about this, okay? How many of you say, listen, cry over the loss of a pet? Listen, if you need to, you know, like if the pet's suffering, call me. I have a gun and I will travel. How many of you, that's kind of like your, wow, people are starting to raise their hand. They're like this, but I don't really want people to know, okay? Sometimes people, it's like, man, okay, I'm like, man, I've had two dogs through the course of my adult life. Grew up with dogs as pets, so I've had two, both of them Springer Spaniels. One named Wiley, one named Shelby. Both of them are resting in peace, okay? When I took my first dog, we had to put her down. She had to be put down. I take her, before I even took her in, I went to the vet and I said, I'm standing there. And I said, I need to ask a question. There's a young receptionist sitting there. And I need to ask a question. Yes, sir. How can I help? What would I have to do if I need to put down my dog? And I can't even talk to the girl. And she's like, oh, and she gets up. She comes around. She's, it's okay. I'm okay. I couldn't even talk. When I finally brought my dog in, had to put her down, I am crying like a baby. I leave. I actually, this is what I did. This is quite a deal, right? I went home. I got on my motorcycle. My motorcycle, you know, this is like this. I got on my motorcycle and I took off into the hills of Colorado. And I'm just, I was the most pathetic motorcyclist you've ever seen. And this guy on a bike just crying like that. Biker's crying. What's the deal with him, you know? Yeah, I wept like a baby. Okay, can everyone understand that? Like, you know, some people are like, oh, I heard the dog's gone. Oh, it's too bad, you know? And like, don't even bring it up, you know? Is everybody going to understand when you lose a pet? Now, listen, I'm not being silly about this. Isn't it possible for a person to so connect with something? It's like, sometimes people say, is it even okay to connect like that with a pet? God apparently seems to think so, because he used that connection when he is rebuking David. Nathan the prophet goes into David and he says, there was a guy who had a sheep and he loved it like his own daughter. It ate from his own table, it ate from his hand. It was like to him a part of the family. And a neighbor came and took it and killed it and served it as a meal to a guest. And David was incensed. David understood. Okay. So can a person have that kind of a connection? Yeah. Does everybody understand that? No. I'm using that only to say, is everyone going to understand the loneliness that you may be experiencing? And they just kind of step back and they wonder why. Like, man, you got a great personality. You got lots of friends. Life's treating you well. Man, what have you got to? Is everyone going to understand that? Well, not everyone here, but there is one who does understand. He has been touched with the feeling of your infirmity. Lastly, remember that God oftentimes uses loneliness to actually prepare us for greater usefulness. Sometimes alone, it is what God oftentimes uses to prepare us for greater usefulness. When you look at the passage that we've looked at tonight, if we skip down a little bit further, Luke chapter 4, beginning in verses 13 and 14, and when the devil had ended all the temptation, he departed from him for a season, and Jesus returned in the power of the Spirit into Galilee. And there went out a fame of him throughout the region round about. So we submit ourselves to this progression that usefulness follows wilderness. So here Jesus is, he's alone, he endures, he faces, and then he comes out, and he does so with a power that I can't fully explain. I know he's fully God. I know he at no time laid aside any deity, but the Bible says that he came out in the power of the Holy Ghost. Maybe that's just for us. Maybe that helps us understand that when we go through some of those wilderness times, there may well be something on the other side that is greater, deeper power for usefulness for the kingdom of God. Joseph's life, if you want to look at a person who was isolated and oftentimes alone, his is a wonderful study. He's cast into a pit alone in the wilderness. He's sold to serve Potiphar as a common slave alone in a foreign land. He is lied about and cast into prison and left alone to rot. He's passed over by a butler who forgot to mention him to Pharaoh. And finally, he is placed in a position of power because God had brought him out of his loneliness. He even helps to have us understand, even with his family, his wife, his children, we start to understand, even through the naming of his children, that God had a plan. And through the wilderness, the isolation, the giant of loneliness, he came out on the other side with incredible usefulness. In Genesis chapter 40, beginning in verse number 14, Joseph expressed his desire to come out of loneliness and isolation. He said, "But think on me when it shall be well with thee, and show me kindness, I pray thee, unto me, and make mention of me to Pharaoh, and bring me out. Bring me out of this house, this prison." That may well be your prayer tonight as well. Lord, I feel alone. Would you bring me out? He didn't get what he wanted right when he requested it, but he did get what he wanted. God, who knows full well the place and the time, did bring him out. In Romans chapter 15, verse 13, the Bible says, "Now the God of hope fill you with all joy and peace in believing, that ye may abound in hope through the power of the Holy Ghost." Hope, it is your joyful expectation. You say, well, expectation of what? Of this. Because what if your circumstances never changed? What is my joyful expectation? If my circumstances never change, what is my hope? Well, here it is. Our joyful expectation, I would submit, is ultimately to see his face, to look upon him. The Bible says it this way in Psalm 42:5, "Why art thou cast down, O my soul? Why art thou disquieted in me? Hope thou in God, for I shall yet praise him for the help of his countenance." The psalmist said, here's my hope. His presence is going to lighten mine. And then if you skip down just a couple verses, if you're taking notes, Psalm 42:5 I just read, and then write down Psalm 42:11. "Why art thou cast down, O my soul? Why art thou disquieted within me? Hope thou in God, for I shall yet praise him who is the health of my countenance and my God." I'm going to praise him for the help of his countenance, and I'm going to be impacted in my own countenance. His presence, his countenance changes mine. Hey, are you feeling alone? Remember, most important thing that I may have said tonight, I think, is you are not ever truly alone. You look on his face, and it will ultimately change yours. Father, there are those in this room tonight who are facing the giant of loneliness, and it is a real giant. Lord, I'd ask that you'd help them know that they are never truly alone. May they find that the hope that they have is that of spending time in your presence. Someday we will look physically upon your face. That's when our hope becomes sight. But we don't have to wait until we are physically in your presence. We can live in your presence every day and know that, in fact, the Comforter has come. May you lighten the eyes, brighten the countenance of those, even in this place tonight, who may be dealing with the giant of loneliness. Lord, may your countenance lift theirs. Thank you for your promise that you are there. We will not fear because you are with us. Thank you for those truths. This we pray. In Jesus' name, amen.
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3: Chapter 2, the Old Testament this morning, Habakkuk chapter 2. I certainly want to thank the Lord for this opportunity. And again, thank Dr. Horton, Dr. Mutch for the wonderful privilege that I've had to be here. And let me thank you. You've been a wonderful, wonderful group to speak to. And it's very encouraging when you see especially young people that have a heart for God. I believe that's the hope for our nation. We're living in perilous times. We're living in, it's hard to believe how popular sodomy has become. And yet, it's encouraging when we think that 10 righteous people could have spared the judgment of God on the cities. And I believe that our hope is in getting people saved and getting people to live godly lives. And thank you for being such a good group to speak to. And I hope that I can be a blessing this morning. And then Judy and I are going back to Chattanooga, Tennessee. I'd like for all of you to graduate and come to Chattanooga and join my church. Amen. Chattanooga is a great place to live. Will Rogers said, "If I ever hear the end of the world is coming, I'm moving to Chattanooga, Tennessee. They're 10 years behind." So that's where I live, Chattanooga. There's over 400 Baptist churches, I understand, in the greater Chattanooga area. And sometimes I wonder, Lord, why did you send me to Chattanooga? You know, we knock on doors. We go door-to-door soul winning. When someone comes to the door, we don't ask them, "Do you know for sure if you died, you go to heaven?" We ask them, "What Baptist church did you get saved in?" And if they happen to be a Methodist or a Presbyterian, we ask, "And what Baptist church did you grow up in?" And so, but anyway, that's where the Lord has us right now. It's Quite often people ask me, say, Brother Steve, you're going to stay there the rest of your life. I have no idea. And that's the exciting thing about trying to walk with God and please the Lord and follow Him. Preachers do not have a career. We have a calling. Dr. Gibbs, is that right? Oh, good, I'll say it again. We do not have a career. We have a calling. And we are subject to be called out and placed somewhere else at any time.

and it had its rightful place and so forth. And they had somewhat of a revival in the nation. Well, Josiah is off the scene now, and the nation has changed. And Habakkuk, viewing the condition of his nation, is wondering in chapter 1 what is going on. Look at chapter 1, and we'll see him wondering. Verse 1 of chapter 1, the burden which Habakkuk the prophet did see, O Lord, how long shall I cry, and thou wilt not hear? Even cry out unto thee of violence, and thou wilt not save. Have you been there? You ever go to the altar and pray for America and wonder if it's going to change? Lord, how long shall I cry? And it's like you're not even listening to me. Is our praying doing any good? Look at verse 3. Why dost thou show me iniquity, rebellion? And he said, why dost thou show me iniquity and cause me to behold grievance? For spoiling and violence are before me, and there are that raise up strife and contention. And notice verse 4. Therefore the law, the word of God, is slacked, and judgment doth never go forth. The word judgment has to do with justice. And he said, justice doth never go forth, for the wicked doth compass about the righteous. Therefore wrong judgment proceedeth. I've just read to you a picture of America in the year 2002. And Habakkuk is actually asking, Lord, why am I having to go through this? Why this condition in our nation? And I mentioned to you that I'm 51 years old, and I think I'm old enough to say I understand a little where Habakkuk was coming from. I look back and remember when I was 6 years old and started first grade. I was in public school. There were no Christian schools back in those days. 1956, I was 6 years old, and I went to public school. First grade. We didn't have kindergarten because kids were smarter then than they are now. We didn't need kindergarten, so I didn't go to kindergarten. I didn't even have them. But I went to first grade in Walkertown Elementary School, Walkertown, North Carolina. We began every day with a Bible story and prayer. When I was a senior in high school, 1968, I was on the basketball team. Did I ever tell you how good I was in basketball? And 1968, I graduated from a large 4A public high school. Every Friday morning in that public school, we had devotions over the intercom from the King James Bible. We had a chapel service twice a month in that public school, and some of the chapel services were rotten and wicked. But before every chapel service, we had a devotion, about a 5-minute challenge from the Word of God. Prayer was offered at football games, basketball games. I didn't play football. I looked at my body one day and said, you know, I think I love me more than wanting to play football. But I did play basketball, and every game was started with prayer. And there was somewhat a respect and a reverence for God and His Word, even in the public educational system. I've seen it change. And by the way, when I mention the public educational system, I might quickly add there are still a lot of good kids in the public schools. I'm not speaking about individuals, but I'm speaking of the system. There's good kids in the public school system, and in our state universities there's some good kids. And by the way, there's still some good teachers and professors. My church in Chattanooga, I think we have 5 public school teachers who are godly. So I'm talking about the system. We've seen it change. They've embraced humanism. Humanism teaches 5 basic things. Number 1, atheism. No God. Kids today are not taught there's a God in heaven. You see, if you and I believe there's a God in heaven and that someday we're going to stand before Him and give an account for the way we live, it'll change our lives. Number 2, evolution. If you don't believe there's a God in heaven, you've got to evolve man from something or someone. So kids today have been taught evolution. For 40 years, this humanistic philosophy has permeated our public school educational system. Atheism, evolution. First he was a polywog beginning to begin, then he was a toad with his tail tucked in. Then he was a monkey in a bam jam tree, and now he's a doctor with a PhD. Tadpole, a bullfrog, a monkey and a man. Glory be to nature for this great big plan. Atheism, evolution, amorality. There are no absolutes. Nothing's right, nothing's wrong. You know why? Because we don't have a standard to go by. When you don't have a standard to live by, then how are you going to

0: know what's right and wrong. See, right here, by the way, ought to be the standard. But if you don't have this, if you don't have the Word of God as the standard, then you have man's opinion as the standard. So amorality. Then the self-autonomous man, you're God within yourself. You decide whether abortion is right or wrong. You decide whether homosexuality and lesbianism is right or wrong. You decide whether sex outside of marriage is right or wrong. And could I just say, stop and say this, it really doesn't matter what you think, and it really doesn't matter what I think. It matters a whole lot what God Almighty has already said to us. But you see, humanism has permeated our public educational system. And for the last 40 years, basically, our kids have been taught atheism and evolution and amorality and a self-autonomous man and then the one-world government. I had a teen church back home, 600-700 kids, thank the Lord. I was there a long time. Somebody asked me, said, how do you build a good youth group? I said, stay long enough. Just stay so long that they don't know any better, you know, and stay long enough to grow your own crop. Probably 85% of those kids in my teen church were public school kids. When I mentioned these five things in public school, kids would come to me and say, that's exactly what we were taught, have been taught. And I look back and I say, Lord, why did you allow Madeline Mary O'Hare, one lady primarily, to be so instrumental in getting your word and prayer taken out of our public educational system? Lord, why did you do that? Why did you allow that, rather? Why didn't you stop her? Lord, if I had been God, I would have zapped her good. Sometime, Brother Bird, I'd like to be God for one day. Seems to me like everybody God ought to zap never gets zapped. Sometimes I want to keep a list, and you know, when I pray, say, Lord, in case you're in the zapping business today, here's a few people you might want to consider. Why did you allow that, Lord? We're in a mess. Television has changed. Primetime TV, when I was growing up, was Gomer Pyle, Beverly Hillbillies, and Andy Griffith. We had to stay up till 10 o'clock on Saturday night to even see Gunsmoke. There were no dirty four-letter words and no sex scenes. We didn't know anything about HBO, Cinemax, Showtime, or any of the cable television shows that Christians ought not have in their homes, by the way. You say, Brother Steve, were there any sex scenes on television? Oh, yeah, let me describe them to you. I think they made all of those scenes at the same place. There was always a room, and over here was a bed, and over here was a bed. Between the beds, there was a table, a lamp on the table. A man and woman appear in the doorway of the bedroom. You won't believe this, but they were husband and wife. She had on a nightgown fastened at her neck and went all the way to the floor. He had on his pajamas. From the north, he had on his pajamas. If you're from Tennessee, he had his jammers on, man. And you know what happened? They kissed, and she got into bed over here, and he got into bed over here, and they turned the light off and went to sleep. And I would sit in my little pawpaw's, you know, with my pawpaw and over in his little apartment. We didn't have a television, and I'd go to my pawpaw's house, and I stayed with him at night. He lived right beside of us, a little block, cinder block house, tin roof. And they would show those scenes, and my pawpaw would lean up and he would say, boy, what's America coming to? And I would sit there and say, I don't know, pawpaw, that's bad. I preached that one time in a youth rally, and this kid came to me and said, did y'all really sleep like that back then? I said, no, we didn't. But I said, even Hollywood had enough character back then not to show men and women in bed together. It's changed. Are there any primetime television programs left that push morality, traditional family? Music's changed. When I was growing up, the worst music we had was Elvis singing You Ain't Nothing But a Hound Dog. Beatles came on the scene singing, I Want to Hold Your Hand. Here, it's another Saturday night, Lucy in the Sky with Diamonds. And we thought, dear God, have mercy on us. That's almost Sunday school music compared to what's going on today in the music industry. I graduated from public high school in 1968. There were about 400 in our graduating class, and I don't remember one girl having to drop out because she was pregnant. If a girl or a guy were immoral, they were ashamed of it. I never remember anybody coming out and claiming to be a homosexual. They would have been too embarrassed. If a boy in our high school acted like he was a homosexual, he was pushed in the bathroom, the light was turned out, and we beat him up. And the principal stood outside in the hallway twiddling his thumb, saying, "I'm really glad they're doing this." I was in teen church for over 28 years, and I could tell you stories right now that make your hair stand up. Every Sunday morning in teen church, when I would preach, girls sat there with illegitimate babies on their laps, and every Sunday morning a baby would cry in my teen church. Teenage girls sat there who had had abortion. I'm thinking of one girl who got saved when she was 15. She said to me, "Brother Steve, I've done drugs, I've drunk beer, I've been to bed with my boyfriend, but I never even knew those things were wrong until I came over here and heard the preaching." By the way, then she said, "I thank God for the blood of Jesus. This made me clean." Drug addicts. Kids come, they want counseling. I've had teenage girls say to me, "Brother Steve, I need some counsel. Do you think I should have," and I'm being a little blunt, but she said, do you think I should have sex every time we date or just ever so often?" That's the America that we live in. Our homes are broken up. Kids today don't have any idea what the traditional family's all about in a Christian home. And my heart breaks, and I say, "God in heaven, what's wrong with us? Why did you allow that to happen?" A teenage boy walked in an eighth grade classroom in a public school back in North Carolina, and a precious girl that came in my teen church was sitting there, 13 years old. They'd gotten too involved physically, and he was 15, tried to get her to run off with him. He walks in and he says, "Trisha, leave with me." She said, "No, I won't, Junior." And he said, "If I can't have you, nobody will have you." He pulled his knife, he pulled a hunting knife out and killed her in that eighth grade class, public school. Teacher had some paralysis, was not able to really do anything. That kid walked out of that classroom, out of the school, across the parking lot to a telephone call, the sheriff's department, said, "Come arrest me, I just killed my girlfriend." We sit and watch so many killings, murders on television until it's no big deal, it seems like. I preached her funeral, and after the funeral was over, it was almost like it was a TV production. Cameras everywhere. The few days after the service was over, I got a call from the principal of the school. He said, "Pastor, would you come help us?" I drove to the school, and I sat down in his office, and I said, what do you need? He looked at me and he said, "Preacher, we're hurting." He said, "Sir, this is not television. This is not the videos. This is not movies. This is not magazines. This is reality. We've had a girl killed on this campus. We need help." I said, "How can I help you?" He said, "I'm going to call 1,100 students into the gym." He said, "We're not calling the newspapers. We're not calling the TV stations. This is us, man." And he said, "I'm going to call those kids in and our faculty, and I want you to stand up and help us." Now get this. They want me to help. And then he said this. He said, "Now, sir, you got to understand, you can't preach to us. You can't ask anybody to pray out loud, and you can't ask anybody to come forward to make a decision. But help us." I stood there and I watched 1,100 public school kids, 6th, 7th, and 8th graders walk in a gym. You could have heard a pin drop. Many of them were weeping. In my heart, I say, "Dear God, these kids need help. How can we help them?" By the way, I say, "Brother Steve, what did you do?" "Well, I just gave them the gospel. Told them about Trisha getting saved, riding the bus to church and getting saved." Then I asked them to bow their head and close their eyes and pray the sinner's prayer with me silently but sincerely. And I said, "I can't ask you to come forward. I can't ask you to stand up. But if you prayed that prayer with me and meant it with all your heart, would you raise your hand? And about 3/4 of them raised their hand, many with tears running down their faces. I think I understand where Habakkuk was coming from. What's happened, Lord? Why did you allow this to happen in our nation? And you know what God said? God said, and I'm paraphrasing, God said, you haven't seen anything yet. It's going to get worse. Look at chapter 1 and verse 5. Behold, ye among the heathen, and regard and wonder marvelously, for I will work a work in your days which ye will not believe, though it be told you. He's going to raise up the Chaldeans, the Babylonians, and bring them down into the nation of Judah. And for time's sake, I won't have time to read this, but you ought to read this chapter sometime. Look at verse 7. He said, they're terrible and dreadful. Their judgment and their dignity shall proceed of themselves. Their horses are swifter than leopards and more fierce than the evening wolves. Their horsemen shall spread themselves. Their horsemen shall come from far. They'll fly as the eagle that hasteth to eat. They'll come all for violence. They'll scoff, verse 10, at the kings and so forth. It's going to get worse. September 11th, 2001, our nation was changed forever. And Brother Stagno, we will never be the same. We're scared. Mightiest nation on the face of the earth is scared. A few men, relatively speaking, committed to a cause, changed our nation. 19 men who were taught heresy. They were taught if they give their lives to kill Jews, Americans, and Christians, it'll gain them favor with Allah, and when they get to paradise, there'll be possibly 72 dark-skinned, black-eyed virgins waiting on them, and you can enjoy a sexual ecstasy for the rest of for eternity. They were promised sexual pleasure when they got in eternity, in paradise. And on September the 11th, I understand there's a possibility there were at least a dozen more planes sitting on runways ready to take off terrorists on every one of them. You understand where Habakkuk was coming from? Why did you permit it, Lord? Why? I have a precious little granddaughter, Lord. I wish she could enjoy the America that I have enjoyed. Lord, there's college kids all over America preparing to serve you, and they'll never know the America that I knew when I was their age. They'll never enjoy the freedom that we've enjoyed. We're scared. Well, you get to chapter 2, and Habakkuk is waiting. Look at chapter 2 and verse 1. I will stand upon my watch and set me upon the tower and will watch to see what he will say unto me, what I shall answer when I am reproved. Lord, I'm going to just wait right here till you speak to me. And I know I'm not thinking right. By the way, I'll tell you a statement. I'll make a statement that's helped me so much in my life. It's okay to question the ways of God, but we never question his wisdom. We can ask God why, but we know there is a reason. Look at chapter 2, verse 2. The Lord answered me. And by the way, he will if we'll wait on him. I wonder how many pastors like I across America, September the 11th, we got before the Lord and said, Lord, you got to give us something to give our people. We're waiting. We don't understand why you've allowed this. We don't understand what's going on. Give us something, Lord, to help us. And old Habakkuk didn't have the completed Bible like you and I have, but notice what he said. The Lord answered me and said, write the vision, the word of God, and make it plain upon tables that he may run that readeth it. For the vision is yet for an appointed time. Notice this. But at the end it shall speak and not lie. Though it tarry, wait for it. Because it will surely come, it will not tarry. Habakkuk, it's not over yet. Everything's going to be all right. You probably heard the story of the man who got saved, and his friend said to him, "Say, you need to read your Bible every day." So he saw him a month later. He said, you've been reading your Bible? He said, yeah, I have. He said, what have you been reading? He said, well, I read the book of Revelation. He said, man, the book of Revelation. He said, I should have told you. He said, I'm sorry. He said, that's the hardest book in the Bible to understand, I think. One of the hardest. He said, did you understand anything you read? And this new Christian said, man, it was hard to understand. And most of it I didn't understand, but he said, man, I understood one thing. And his friend said, what? He said, we're going to win, man. We're going to win. And we are going to win. We may not win it, be winning today. And by the way, as long as the condition in America is like it is now, and that's one of sin and debauchery, it's a sad day in our country when Rosie O'Donnell can come out and announce to the country that she's a lesbian. She's going to adopt children, and USA Today puts her on the front page of the paper and says, in essence, the headlines read, Dr. Gibbs, in essence, that Rosie is about what's right. I'd love to pick up USA Today and see Dr. David Gibbs' picture there and a write-up about Dr. Gibbs, and the writers say what Dr. Gibbs is about is right. But we're going to win. We're going to win. Look what God said. Behold, verse 4, his soul which is lifted up is not upright in him, but the just shall live by his faith. We shout by faith. It's going to be okay. We're going to come out a winner. Say, why do you say that? Because I've read the last chapter. By the way, now we get down to our text. My time's up and it's time to quit. One of these days, I'm going to start preaching at the other end of my sermon and see what's down there. Everybody still awake? Say amen. Look at chapter 2, verse 6. He pronounced a woe to him that increaseth that which is not his. Verse 9, there's a woe to the evil covetous. Verse 12, there's a woe to them that shed innocent blood. Verse 15, there's a woe to him that giveth his neighbor drink. Verse 19, there's a woe to those that are involved in idolatry. You get the picture? Lord, what's going on? I'm waiting. And God says to Habakkuk and to you and to me, you got to live by faith. You got to trust me. And while you're doing that, don't get your eyes too much on the wicked and follow their ways. They will reap what they sow. Rosie, the final chapter has not been written yet. And by the way, I say that with compassion. We ought to try to help her. We ought to love the sinner, but bless God, we ought to hate sin. Party if you want to, Hollywood, but you're going to pay. High school kid, go to the rock concerts. College kids, go to spring break and laugh about the immorality and give yourself sexually to another man or to another woman, but you're going to pay. You're going to pay. Look what the Bible says now in our text, verse 20. But the Lord is in his holy temple, and all the earth keep silence before him. Chapter 1, Lord, I don't understand. In fact, in one of the verses there, I think Habakkuk is saying in chapter 1, I cannot believe that you would sit there and watch this and not do something about it. In chapter 2, he gets the word of God. And by the way, this is our peace right here. By faith, we read this Bible and we know everything's going to be all right. And by faith, we live for God. And God said, Habakkuk, the Lord is in his holy temple. Did you know in 2002, in spite of the sin and debauchery that's going on in America, God Almighty is still on the throne? By the way, he's sitting on his throne. He's not walking around twiddling his thumbs wondering what's going on. God did not get up and take a tranquilizer this morning. Everything's running right according to schedule. The Lord is in his holy temple. I'm going to paraphrase. And I'm getting a little sick of you grumbling. It's okay to talk about the condition of the nation, but let's not put a period there. Let's put an apostrophe or a semicolon and a colon or a semicolon, and let's just say, yeah, we're in a mess, but God's still on the throne, and we're going to be able to make it. I remember a few years ago, I had this kid in my youth group. I preached for him recently. He's pastoring a church now, doing a great job. And he finished college. He was going to get married. Was marrying a girl from our youth group. They had both gone to Christian college, and just great kids. I'd coached this guy in high school, and he was big. You know, he's one of these guys, a weightlifter. Man, this guy's strong. You know, one of these guys don't have a neck. You thank God for right guard because they can't put their arms down. It's like, big guy. And so he came in my office. Now, you got to understand, this guy has no personality. I mean, zero. He walked in my office. He called me coach. Walked in, sat down. He said, Beck and I need some premarital counseling. And we'd set it up. So sat down. I said, Jonathan, I want to tell you right now, it's wonderful. I said, next to getting saved, the greatest thing that happens to you is getting married. This kid looked at me and he said, I mean, here he is getting ready to get married. He said, are you kidding? I said, Jonathan, it's great. He said, really? I said, really? He said, man, you the first guys told me that. He said, I'm trying to get excited about getting married in my future. And he said, man, he said, one guy in the church walked up to me and said, hey, John, hope your first one works, buddy. I'm on my third one. He said, somebody else walked up to me and said, hey, John, one out of every two's divorcing. I hope you make it. I said, John, you can make it. It's okay. Now, you got to understand, this won't be funny to you, but John looked at me. We're in the office. He started crying. Big kid. You know, these big weightlifters, when they cry all over. I mean, they just can't. They go. So John said, Coach, he said, could I hug you? I said, sure. I stood up. He stood up and he grabbed me. Boy, he started hugging. I'm going, man, he was hugging me. He was crying. He was saying, thank you. And Rebecca's over here crying. She's crying. He's crying. I'm crying because I thought I was going to die right there on the spot. I said, John, it's okay. You know, it's really something. We preachers get up sometimes. I think we run our young people off. We get up and say, I tell you what, it was bad in my day, but it's worse now. I don't know how you make it. You know, preachers say, I sure thank God that I'm not a teenager or a college student now. And you're sitting there all excited. Kid just turned 16, he's all excited. Or a kid's 13, you know, he's getting ready to enter that 7-year tribulation time called teen year. Man, he's all excited, and he's got, you know, 13-year-old that, whoo, I can wear cologne now. So he pours a whole bottle on him, you know. You always tell a 7th grader when he turns 13, man, he's coming to the youth group and you can smell him half a mile away. 13, and the preacher gets up and says, I wouldn't want to be a teenager. He said, oh. And we think, man, I don't know how you make it. There's so many temptations now. We're almost talking kids into going into sin. And then they get married. They have a baby. They bring the baby to church. And you know who gets around the baby after church? Well, it's sure not the deacons, I can tell you that. You ever been in your home church? You ever seen when a new baby comes to church? Mom brings a new baby to church. And after church, have you ever seen deacons get around that baby?
1: Hey, Joe, what do you think about it? Yeah, I'll tell you about it.
0: I've never seen that. You know, men got to have something they pass or kick. You can't do this. Hey, take off, Jim. Let me throw old Joe to you here. You can't do that. Never fails. The women get around, the teenage girls, the college kids. They get, oh, let me hold the baby. And it never fails. Some grandmother says, I sure am glad mine's grown. Ain't no way I'd want to try to raise a baby in this time. And Mama said, anybody want to buy a baby? I don't think we may. The Lord is in His holy temple, and all the earth keeps silence. America's in bed. Yeah, but shh, God's still on the throne. But television and shh, God's still on the throne. But the music is shh, God's still on the throne. But my roommates, shh, God's still on the throne. Amen. I've been there. I'm glad I'm saved. I'm glad I can read my Bible and by faith know I have. Listen, you ought to be the most excited people on the face of God's earth. I'm talking about people who know Jesus, who know the Bible, who have an opportunity to study the Bible and be in a place like this. You ought to be excited because God's on the throne and we got a bright future. It ought not be kids in a school or institution like this are looking to the world saying, man, I wonder what we're missing. They ought to look at us and say, man, those guys are the happiest people in all the world. We get to chapter 3 and I'm through. Aren't you glad there's only 3 chapters in this book? Chapter 3, he's rejoicing. He's worshiping. Chapter 1, he's wondering what's going on. Chapter 2, he's waiting and God talked to him. And by the way, while we're waiting on God, read your Bible every day. Be faithful to church. The Word of God is our victory. You read the Bible, there's hope. Read the paper, there's no hope. It's okay to read the paper, but read your Bible first. And then he's worshiping, and that's where we need to get to. I'm not minimizing the problems in America. I'm trying to magnify a God that's bigger than all our problems. He's worshiping. Look at chapter 3, closing. A prayer of Habakkuk the prophet upon Shigionoth. Nobody knows what that means. But most Bible scholars think it means something set to music. I'm paraphrasing, but I think maybe Habakkuk may be saying, well, if God's on the throne, I may not understand what's going on, but get out the harp and let's sing praises to God. We got a bright future. You ought to be excited about studying and preparing to serve God, getting in some ministry someday, getting married, having children if it's God's will, and going on and serving God. My granddaughter has a future, bless God, because God's still on the throne. God, help me to not spend my life grumbling, griping, and complaining, and giving the devil more glory than I give God Almighty. He's worshiping. Verse 2, he asks for revival. O Lord, I've heard thy speech and was afraid. O Lord, revive thy work in the midst of the years. In the midst of the judgment, revive us. This is no time to let up or slow down. Excuse the expression, but it's time to get with it. There was revival, there was rejoicing. Look at verse 18. Yet I will rejoice in the Lord. I will joy in the God of my salvation. I may not understand everything that happens. Circumstances may defeat me, but God Almighty is on the throne, and I'll rejoice in the Lord. He promised he'd never put anything on us too hard to bear. And last of all, there was reliance. How are we going to make it, Brother Steve? We're going to get in our Bibles. We're going to read the Bible. We're going to rejoice in the Lord. We're going to keep working for God, keep living for God, and rely upon our God. Look at the last verse. He closes out saying, the Lord God is my strength, and he will make my feet like hinds' feet. That's deer feet. He'll make me to walk upon mine high places to the chief singer on my stringed instruments. I'm glad we can walk on a plane higher than this world knows, and we can't have it. I want to encourage you this morning. We look around and wonder what's going on. Brother Steve, what's the economy going to do? I'm getting out of college. What's it going to be? What kind of world? I don't know, but God's on the throne and everything's all right. And let's be revived and let's rejoice and let's rely on our God. Deer feet. I remember the first time I ever went deer hunting. Man, I was a grown man. My brother-in-law took me over in Georgia, deer hunting. Well, number one, it was cold. Number two, it was early in the morning. We left about 3 o'clock in the morning to get to where we were going. Number three, it was still cold. Number four, it was dark. I was walking out through the woods with that deer rifle. Limbs were hitting me in the face. I thought, man, this is really fun, just like they told me. And then number four, it was still cold. I was about to freeze. They put me up in a deer stand, and I'm trying to think, is there anything in the Bible that says you have to do this? It's like riding horses. Everybody told me how much fun riding horses. I rode one. Woo, glory. For a week, I walked like this. We really had a good time. Benson said, I'll be about 300 yards from you. I'm sitting in that deer stand about to freeze to death, having a miserable good time. My feet got so cold, I was sitting under them. I mean, they were under me. I was sitting on my feet. I'd read something, it's funny what comes to your mind. I'd read something years ago that said freezing to death was one of the easiest ways to die. And I'm sitting there saying, well, it'll be fun if I die. It won't be so hard, you know, it won't be so bad. And I'm sitting there and I'm thinking, what am I doing out here, deer hunting? And all of a sudden I turned and I looked and there were 5 deer. They were standing right there. I said, how's it going, guys? I thought, this is crazy. I thought, where did they come from? I think they came up through the ground. I didn't even hear them. They're right there, five of them just staring at me. I said, oh, yeah, I'm supposed to shoot them. So I got my gun up. I got one of them in the sight. And I started hyperventilating. I'm sitting up here in this deer stand, and I'm going, And I've never done that before. I'm thinking, I'm going to die. I'm going to die. I'm going to pass out, fall out of the street, break my neck. I'll die instead of the deer die. It's kind of funny. Now, I put the gun down. I leaned up against the tree, and I said, oh, God. Oh, just in case they're right. Lord, please. Please. Man, I'm like, Lord, don't let me die. Don't let me die. So, I got myself together. And then I said, now, it's okay. And I pulled the gun back up. Do you think those deer were standing there waiting for me? Deer do not say, hurry up. We're getting kind of tired waiting to get shot. And Habakkuk said, Lord, you made my feet like deer feet. I'm not going to stand in this world that's controlled by Satan and his powers and let the devil defeat me. I'll just keep moving. Just keep moving. There is victory. I love the verse, the Lord is in his holy temple. Let all the earth keep silent before him. And Lord, we dare not minimize the problems and the sin that's going on in America. But this morning, may we magnify a holy God who's sitting on the throne and is able. And he is our strength. And as long as you give us breath, help us to keep moving for God. Influencing people, making a difference. We can have victory because our God is on the throne. May we stay in the Word of God and be encouraged. Bless this simple sermon to our hearts, I pray in Jesus' wonderful name. Amen.
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3: Welcome to the Word for Life, a daily study of Scripture with John Lanz, senior pastor of Bethel Baptist Church in Indianapolis, Indiana. In Luke 15, the story keeps moving after the son makes his choice. He gathers everything he has and heads for a far country. And just as striking as the son leaving is the father staying. This is where we see patience in action. Not impatience that lectures, not control that forces, but love that releases and trusts God with what it cannot hold. The father opens his hands knowing grace sometimes has to let go before truth can bring someone home. Today, in part two of the father's patience, we will see how God's patience releases without resentment and remains without giving up. It speaks to every parent who has prayed, every heart that has waited, and every soul that wonders if God is still watching the road. Let's return to Luke 15 and listen again to the heart of the father. Here's Pastor John.
4: Sometimes we pray, Lord, give me success, when the Lord wants to hear us say, Lord, make me surrender. Sometimes we pray, Lord, give me what's mine, when we should be praying, God, make me more like you. Yet God still gives. Not because he's weak, because he loves freely. Circle two words in your Bible. Verse number 12, circle the words, give me. Father, give me the portion of goods that falls to me. Out from that circle write these words, the voice of selfishness, give me. Doesn't that sound like the culture we live in today? Give me, give me, give me, give me, give me, give me. I want this, I want that, give it to me. But it wasn't until the son experienced the pig's trough that in verse number 19 he says, Father, make me. Circle those two words in verse number 19. Make me to be as a servant. I think we need to understand the importance of how that we as Christians sometimes can get in our hearts this desire for the things of the world, and we call it blessings, and they are blessings, but it's possible for us to allow the blessings to be the focus rather than the blesser who gives us those blessings. The world calls it finding yourself. But I'm here to tell you, between the give me of the prodigal son and the make me of the prodigal son, there's an entire journey of repentance. And the Father is patiently waiting. We live in a very uncomfortable age right now. We live in an age that has more freedom than it's ever had, but there's more personal famine in the soul of every being. I think it's evident in some of the successful people of our age. Everyone knows who Elon Musk would be. Elon Musk is a powerful, influential business entrepreneur. He has made money. He has the Midas touch. Everything he touches seems to expand or grow. He has influence politically. But he made a comment in a recent interview that stuck with me. He made this comment. He said, "If I'm not building something, I feel empty." I heard the story of another entrepreneur who was in California. He started a business, a tech startup that paralleled with Zoom. If you've had businesses that do Zoom meetings, it's the technology to be able to share the image that's on your screen with everyone else. He sold that tech startup for $1 billion, and he was on CNBC Market Watch, and he made this statement, "I am now rich, and I have no idea what to do with my life." I don't know about you. I think I could give some good ideas. But what happens is when type A personalities achieve success, they don't know what to do with themselves. Make no mistake, achievement is good. But when achievement becomes the idol, that idol always leaves us empty. And the far country doesn't have to have a new address. The far country can be right where you live if you don't have the right perspective. I can feel that drift in our culture today. Recent report says that 36% of Americans now believe that if you work hard, you can still get ahead. You say 36%, what's the big deal? Just a decade ago, it was over 55%. And somewhere between rising prices and falling optimism, our national confidence has run out of energy. 60% of Americans are anxious about the economy, and I get why. Prices are high. Things have changed. 4 in 10 young adults have now turned to what they call the process, the act of what's called doom spending. Just go out and buy it. Who cares? You're never going to pay it off anyhow. It's the only way you can feel good. And they take the stress of the economy, and they just hit add to the cart, and they buy more and more and more. Art Rainier, who's a Christian writer and notes trends in culture, said this: "We're putting our hope for security and satisfaction in money, and it gets us into cycles of discontentment and dissatisfaction, and it never works." And he's right. Make no mistake, there's a problem with inflation in our world today, but the problem isn't just inflation, it's the inflation of desire. We don't just want bread, we want better bread. We don't want just bread, we want faster bread. Or far worse, we don't want just bread, we want somebody else's bread. The philosopher Epictetus, writing 2,000 years ago, made this statement: "Contentment comes not so much from great wealth as from few wants." We live in an age that's rich in things and poor in peace. Our closets are full, our calendars are packed, our feeds are endless, yet our hearts are still hungry. And the prodigal thought, well, if I could just get out from my father, if I could just leave the father's house, life would be better. And every generation since has believed the same lie. So I ask you today, what's that satisfaction you've been chasing that keeps slipping through your fingers? Maybe you haven't left the Father's house, but maybe your heart's still wandering. And in this moment, the Word of God and the Holy Spirit is revealing to you the Father's patience as you've been restless, questioning what He's done in the past and what He'll do in the future and losing contentment in the present. Perhaps He's pointing out your selfishness that's caused you to desire what He doesn't want for you. The Father's patience has already been at work, revealing the restlessness and the selfishness to prepare the way for ultimately redemption, because not only the Father's patience reveals, it also releases. It says in verse number 12, "And He divided unto them His living." 7 words. But those 7 words are so powerful, so descriptive as to the work of the Father in this moment. He releases his son in two ways. Number one, he releases the son with graciousness. He doesn't slam the door and raise his voice or stomp his foot or demand respect. The father just simply, quietly gave the son what he asked for. When you read those words, and he divided into them his living, we lose the full impact of that, because this is not just speaking of money. When it uses the word living, it's the Greek word bios. He gave him his life. Everything that he has accumulated through hard work and over time has built with his own hands, and everything that he hoped for the future in that work that he had done, he places it now in the hands of a reckless, restless son. And what's stunning is there's no trace of bitterness in his giving. There's no lecture. There's no guilt trip. He releases his son with graciousness. That's what the Father's patient love does. It gives rather than grips. It loves rather than lecture. How do I know that our Heavenly Father is that way? Well, I'm glad you asked. Write it in your notes. Read it when you get home. Romans 2, verse number 4. In fact, don't just read it. Study it. This is a powerful verse everyone should understand about the Father and the attribute of the Father and His patient love. It says in Romans 2, verse 4, "Despisest thou the riches of His goodness and forbearance and longsuffering, not knowing that the goodness of God leadeth thee to repentance." Did you notice Paul said, the goodness of God leads to repentance. Not the wrath of God. Not the judgment of God. Not the punishment of God. It is the goodness of God that leads us to repentance. And the prodigal son's father shows us that, because it wasn't the father's anger that broke the son's heart. It was his goodness. When he was in the pig's trough and he realized where he was, he came to himself and he said, you know, my father was a good man. He treats his servants better than my boss does. My father's servants have bread and enough to spare. And sometimes grace has to let you go. Sometimes grace has to release you to the pig's trough so that truth can bring you home. He released with graciousness. Secondly, he released with brokenness. Verse 13 says, "And not many days after, the younger son gathered all together and took his journey into a far country." Undoubtedly, this short verse carries the world of heartbreak for a father. First of all, just a few days later, he gathered all together. Underline that in your Bible. It has the idea of he liquidated all the assets that his father had given him. He sold the things that his father had bestowed upon him, and he placed the money in his pocket, and he began the journey to the far country. You can almost see that moment when the father stands as he watches his son standing in the doorway, as he watches his son packing up everything that he owns and seeing his silhouette walk off into the dusty road, into the horizon ahead. The echo of his sandals fading into the distance, and then he enters into the house and the sound of silence where laughter once lived is completely gone. It's the father's love and patience that is seen. The father doesn't chase him. Doesn't call him back. Because patient love doesn't chase, but patient love always waits. And the brokenness of the father is not weakness. It's the love of someone that says, I trust that this process, I trust that you will ultimately be brought back to me. It's the ache of the parent who has a wayward child, and you know you can't force them to come home, because forcing someone home isn't the same as bringing them home. Sometimes the most powerful thing a parent, a believer, can do is say, God, I can't solve this myself. You, as the perfect Father, can show love even in the darkest place. The Father's patience reveals something about the Son. The Father's patience releases the Son. But notice, the Father's patience remains for the Son. Verse 13 says, the younger son gathered all together and he took his journey to the far country. We don't know how long he was gone. We don't know if he was gone months, years, decades. But the father who loved enough let him go. But he also stayed and waited.
3: 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The Father's patience is not weakness. It is love that knows when to hold and when to release. It is grace that waits without quitting and hope that never stops watching the road. Some of you may be carrying restlessness in your own heart. Others may be waiting and praying for someone you love. And some may realize you have drifted farther than you intended. The good news is this: the Father has not moved. The door is still open and the light is still on. You do not have to fix everything before you return. You do not have to explain the distance. You only have to turn, and you will find patience where you expected judgment and mercy where you feared rejection. 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

0: This is Rejoice Pulpit. It's time for a message from the former pastor of Campus Church, Dennis McBride.
1: I wonder, have you ever inadvertently overheard someone else's prayer? Connie and I were in our first ministry together. I was a youth pastor, and my office was directly above the music director's office. And the air conditioning and heating ducts connected our two offices. So I could hear, if things got loud, I could hear whatever was going on in his office. And the duct was right behind my chair. And he got in his office one evening, and I was in there studying, and he was in his office. I don't think he knew I was there. And he began to pray, and he poured his heart out to God. And I could hear every word of it, and I was extremely uncomfortable listening to this man's prayer. I'll be honest with you, I was afraid at some point he was going to bring me up. So it made me uncomfortable to hear everything he was saying. And he was in agony with the Lord. He was crying out to God. He was holding nothing back. And a great deal of discomfort, I just picked all my stuff up and went to another office and started working there. It just didn't seem right to be listening to that man's prayer. Well, this morning we have a great privilege. We get to hear Jesus pray. We get to see his words, and we get to hear his heart. And it's a great, great privilege. John 17 is one of the greatest chapters in the Bible. We enter into the inner sanctum of our Savior's heart. We hear him say things he's never said before. We hear him pray for himself. We hear him pray for his followers. We hear him pray for his church to follow the immediate disciples that he had trained. Now, we're told in scriptures many times that Jesus continued in prayer all night long. But this prayer is one of the most complete recorded prayers of our Savior. It was a parting prayer. He was about to die. If you look ahead just a little bit, you'll find in chapter 18, he's about to be betrayed. And his physical suffering is about to begin. So these are, in a very real sense, dying words. Dying words are focused, and dying words are concentrated. And if you really want to know what's on someone's mind, listen to their dying words. Jacob, as he lay dying, called in his 12 sons, and he blessed each one. Moses, as he was about to die, blessed the 12 tribes of Israel. And now here we hear the beautiful words of Jesus blessing us as he's about to slip out of this world. I want you to notice something unusual about the Lord in verse 1. These words spake Jesus and lifted up his eyes to heaven and said. Jesus didn't pray the way we do. We bow our head, we close our eyes. And you may wonder why we fold our hands. Why do we fold our hands? If you see pictures that were painted in the 1800s of people praying, you'll find their hands are together in this position. Jesus didn't pray like that. Jesus lifted up his eyes to his Father and prayed. We pray this way out of the Middle Ages. A man who was dedicating himself to a lord, and it was a dangerous world. You needed some protection, so you found a man strong enough to protect you, and you went to him and said, I will be your serf. I will work your land for you. I'll do whatever you need me to do for protection. And you'd come to that man, you'd put your hands together and put your hands out to him and say, I offer to you my fealty. I offer to you my obedience and my service. And then the Lord would take his hands and put them on either side of yours and say, I accept you as my man. That was the phrase, you are now my man, and I will protect you and do for you. It was a two-way street. I come to you and offer you my labor, and he would come and say, I accept your labor and I offer you my protection. And that's where we get the hands like this. And as we pray, we come to the Lord and say, I offer you my fealty. I want to be your man. And we ask him to fulfill the promises that he has made to us as we offer him our obedience to him. Jesus didn't pray like that. He opened his eyes and he looked to his father and he poured his heart out to him. And he said this, the hour has come. How many times has he said before chapter 17, mine hour is not yet come? People would try to kill him. People would try to exalt him. They tried to make him king. They tried to stone him. And over again, he would simply respond to all of that. Mine hour is not yet come. It's not time yet for me to do what I have come to do, and I have come to die. But now he says the hour is come. Look at verse 1 and verse 5. He prayed for the same thing concerning himself. Verse 1, Father, the hour has come. Glorify thy Son, that thy Son also may glorify thee. Verse 5, and now, O Father, glorify thou me with thine own self, with the glory which I had with thee before the world was. We rarely see in Scripture a reference to his suffering without an immediate reference to his glorification. He had that promise from the Father, you do this and there will be glory. You'll be glorified after the suffering. And it will be an amazing thing. Now, man had seen the glory of God revealed in varying degrees. Psalm 19:1 says, the heavens declare the glory of God, and the firmament showeth his handiwork. Man can just simply look and see the glory of God. Moses had a wonderful opportunity. He saw God's glory on Mount Sinai. And even though God said, I'm just going to let you see the back of me, hinder part of me, he still came off that mountain with his face aglow from the glory of God. Peter, James, and John saw the glory. They were with him at the Mount of Transfiguration. They were so moved by what they saw as Jesus was transformed, and they saw him in his glory, that they said, let's build some tabernacles here to memorialize this. They saw his glory. Hebrews tells us that Jesus is the express image of God. If you've seen me, he said, you've seen the Father. In 2 Corinthians chapter 4, for God, who commanded the light to shine out of darkness, hath shined in our hearts. Now think about that just a minute. For God, who commanded the light to shine the darkness, hath shined in our hearts. What an amazing statement. The same power that said, let there be light, and the universe was flooded with light. That same power is the power he used to shine truth into our hearts. Read it again. For God who commanded the light to shine out of darkness hath shined in our hearts to give the light of the knowledge of the glory of God. How? In the face of Jesus Christ. Glorify me. How was he glorified? Well, let's look at some ways in which Jesus was glorified. One, he was glorified because of the cross. He mentions it in verse 1. The hour has come. He mentions it in verse 4. I have glorified thee on the earth. I have finished the work which thou gavest me to do. God is such a God of his word that Jesus could say it was finished before he hung on the cross and said it was finished, because it was as good as finished. He wasn't turning back. He wasn't going to change.

cursed is everyone that hangeth on a tree. It was a terrible symbol. You mentioned the cross before Christ comes, and it was a shuddering thing. But ever since Christ, the cross has been a symbol of hope and life for millions that have come to it and asked for forgiveness. And it was the cross where he was glorified. What do we learn from the cross? He said, look, my hour's come. My hour's come. I've come to finish the work that you gave me to do. What do we learn from the cross? Well, we learn of his love for holiness. The first thing we see the cross is God's hatred of sin. God hates sin. He has never hated the sinner, but he has always hated sin. His holiness will not allow him to do anything else. When we look at the cross, we see his refusal to compromise with justice. This is wrong. It offends a holy God. It must be dealt with justice. And when you look at the cross, you can't look at God and say, well, God will eventually, because he loves me, wink at sin. God never winks at sin. God is holy and he hates sin, whether it be in the life of a man who has never accepted him and does not know him, or whether it be in our life as his people. He has always hated sin and he will not compromise with it. And when you look at the cross, you have to see that God is a God of justice, and justice had to be satisfied. The cross reflects his love of justice and his condemnation of sin. How? Well, look at it this way. If God did not despise our sin, well, then there would have been no need for the cross. His holiness is seen in the fact that the cross was necessary in order for God to extend to us his mercy and his grace. He hated sin. Secondly, the cross reflects his love for us. When I look at the cross, I see a God who made a decision that there was no expression of love that was too great. I see a God who looked at his son and said, I need to offer my son for the sins of man. And somehow, some way, that sacrifice was not too great. I see a God of mercy. I see a God of love who could not tolerate sin, but knowing we couldn't do anything about our sin, was willing to give his son for our sin. His love was such that there was no expression of it that the heart of God found too difficult to express. If Jesus stopped short of the cross, it would demonstrate there was some expression of love to which God was not prepared to exhibit, but it does not exist. God loves you. God cares for you. God wants you. God feels your pain. God understands your confusion. God understands the conscience that burdens you. God knows what you're going through. And he loves you enough to have done something about it so that you could be free of it. He loves you. Look at the cross and see how much God hated sin. Look at the cross and see how much God loved you to deal with sin in such a fashion. Romans 5:8, God commendeth or demonstrated his love toward us in that while we were yet sinners, Christ died for us. The cross is God saying there's no limit to his love for you, no price too high to save you from yourself. God saw his son hanging on a tree. God saw his son covered in spittle. God saw his son nailed. God saw his son gasping for breath while he heaped my sin and your sin on his son. And his love said, although this scene is terrible to behold, it's not too high a price to pay for you. There has been nothing that God has loved more than you. And he showed it on Calvary. The Father and the Son were glorified by it because it was the only way we could see the infinite depth of God's love. He was glorified.

0: glorified in this hour. He was glorified because he came to finish the work the Father sent him to do. He was glorified on that cross. Secondly, he was glorified in the incarnation. Look at verse 5. Look what he said. "And now, O Father, glorify thou me with thine own self, with the glory which I had with thee before the world was." The glory he had before the world was. You know, we can't picture that. We can only dimly, if at all, come to any kind of a conclusion concerning what kind of glory Jesus had with the Father before the world was. We weren't there. We haven't seen it. We still haven't seen it. It's hard for us to even imagine what that relationship was like with the glory that was his before the world was. You realize he created the universe. He spoke and everything you see was. He enjoyed perfect equality, perfect intimacy with the other members of the Godhead. We can no more conceive his glory before the world was than a jellyfish can perceive the engineering of the space shuttle. We can't see it. We don't know anything about it. Our minds cannot imagine it. And he says to the Father, "Look, I have come to this world and I've done all this and I've taken this flesh upon me and I've suffered and I've thirsted and I've hungered and I've been spit upon and I've been rejected and I've known the pain and the anguish of men. And now, Father, I pray, would you please glorify me with the glory that was mine with you before the world was." He's thinking about his incarnation. He's thinking about the fact that he's taken on flesh and what a different experience his life here was than what his life was with the Father before the world was. From his lofty position, he made himself of no reputation. Keep your place there in John 17. Look at Philippians 2 with me, would you? Look at Philippians chapter 2. What did God do when he encased himself in flesh? What exactly did that entail? How much of a step down was that? Paul tries to help us understand that in Philippians chapter 2. Look at verse 5. Philippians 2 verse 5. "Let this mind be in you, which was also in Christ Jesus, who being in the form of God, he was like God, thought it not robbery to be equal with God." He not only looked like God, he was equal to God. "But made himself of no reputation, took upon him the form of a servant, and was made in the likeness of men. And being found in fashion as a man, he humbled himself and became obedient unto death, even the death of the cross. Wherefore God also hath highly exalted him and given him a name which is above every name, that at the name of Jesus every knee should bow, of things in heaven, of things in earth, and things under the earth, and that every tongue should confess that Jesus Christ is Lord, to the glory of God the Father." He came down in order to have more glory later in heaven. He's glorified in his incarnation. He who issued nothing but commands now allows himself to be commanded, took upon himself the form of a servant. Everything in the universe moved and existed at his voice, and now he has become a servant. He who knew power without any limits now condemns himself to the pitiful limitations of man and put himself in the form of a man. He set aside all independent exercise of his marvelous God-like qualities and said, "I will do those things at the direction of the Father only." He plunged himself into a position where he became a dependent creature when he had not been dependent upon anything. And though he was the author of life, he allowed himself to submit to death. The incarnation is something we take so much for granted. And we get together at Christmas and we celebrate the baby Jesus and all the wonderful things about his birth at Bethlehem without realizing what a sacrifice he made to encase himself in flesh so he could come and do something for you and do something for me. 2 Corinthians 8, "For we know the grace of our Lord Jesus Christ, that though he was rich, yet for your sakes he became poor, that ye through his poverty might be rich. We glorify him in his incarnation. C.S. Lewis said it this way. I think you'll find this rather poetic. Concerning his incarnation, C.S. Lewis said, like a diver, he parted the water and rushed down through green and warm water to black and cold water, down through increasing pressure into the death-like region of ooze and slime and old decay, then up again to color and light. He came and encased himself in flesh that he might do for us what we could not do for ourselves. And because of that, God will glorify him because of his incarnation. John 17, go back, would you? John 17, 4 and 5. I have glorified thee on the earth, he said. I have finished the work which thou gavest me to do, and now glorify thou me with thine own self, with the glory which I had with thee before the world was. Because he came, he acquired more glory, gained as a consequence of his earthly life and his suffering. Jesus has magnified majesty as he reigns in his glorified body. John, writing Revelation, the same John of this gospel, writing Revelation, said, I was there, I was in heaven, I saw it. God opened the veil, let him see the throne. And he talks to us about the colors and what he saw around the throne. But then John says this, and I saw a throne, and I saw one on that throne that looked like a lamb that was slain. We glorify him because of his incarnation. And we see him there in a broken body, a back ripped apart with a cat of nine tails. We see his hands, his wrists pierced with an old square Roman iron nail. We see an ugly gaping wound in his side. And we look and our first thought is to turn away because it's too much. We did that. We caused that. We see that broken, terribly scarred body and our hearts cringe at the sight of it. But that body is made more beautiful because of all of that was done for you and done for me. And I know if we see him, if we're allowed to touch him, I know I will walk up and say, would you allow me, as Thomas said, would you allow me just to touch that old nail scar? Would you allow me to see that wound in your side that you were willing to go through for me? And how our hearts will be touched and how we will glorify him because of his incarnation, because he took flesh upon himself on our behalf. He's glorified. He's glorified. His mission was ending and he was returning. The prospect was thrilling. He didn't see the night of suffering, but the dawn of resurrection. He wasn't listening to the sneer of sinners, but he could hear the acclamation of the angels. He was going home. Oh, the joy that must have been in his heart. Glorify me with thine own. So, you know, home is where family is. Had college students all over the place here, and they've received letters from home, they've received phone calls from home and texts from home. But I'll tell you something, there's nothing like it, the time when they'll walk in that door and they'll hug their mama and they'll hug their daddy and they'll know they're home. Home is a place where you're accepted. Home is a place where you're loved. Home is a place where people want you there unconditionally. And Jesus in his incarnation was thinking, Lord, I'm coming home, and I want you to glorify me with the glory I had before I left you and before the world was. And there was joy in his heart to go home and to be with his Father. Glorify me with thine own self. I love that. Do you remember the cross? Where he hung there, and in the worst agony he had experienced was the fact that he was separated from his Father, and he cried out, my God, why hast thou forsaken me? And now he's going home. He's going home. He went through those dark hours where his father turned his back on him only because he had to turn his back on us, and he had to turn his back on our sin. And in order for him to face us, he had to turn his back on his own son. And there Jesus now says, I'm looking forward. Glorify thou me with thine own self. I'm looking forward to being with you again, Father. Jesus didn't ask for riches. He didn't ask for crowns. He didn't ask for treasure. All he asked was, let me be with you again. Glorify me with thine own self. How anxious he was to see his father again. But there's more. There's more. He's glorified in the church. Look at verse 2. As thou hast given him power. By the way, the him there, he's speaking of himself, the Son. As thou hast given him power over all flesh, that he should give eternal life to as many as thou hast given him. And this is life eternal, that they might know thee, the only true God, and Jesus Christ, whom thou hast sent. Look at verse 10. All mine are thine, and thine are mine, and I am glorified in them. He is glorified in the church. He's glorified in those that he left behind. Through his word and through his church, his glory is comprehended by the world. Christ is glorified in the lives of his earthly followers. The phrase he used, as many as thou hast given him. That's me. That's you if you know Christ as your Savior. You know, Jesus cares so much for you and loves you so much. I want you to notice, all he prayed for himself was glory. Give me the glory that was mine. But I want you to see what he prayed for you. He prayed so much more for you than he prayed for himself. And we glorify him. He's glorified through his church. Look at what he prayed. Verse 11, look what he prayed for. That we may be one. Now, as we go through this list, ask yourself a question. Are these things true of you? This is what your Savior prayed for you. Is it true of you? We're not one if there's somebody in this auditorium you can't stand, if there's somebody in this auditorium you won't speak to, if there's somebody in this auditorium you refuse to forgive or refuse to ask forgiveness from. We're not one if any of those things are true. But Jesus said, Father, I pray that they might be one. He prayed in verse 13 that we might have his joy. His joy. He prayed in verse 15 that the Father would keep us from the evil, meaning either way, the evil one or the evil things. He wanted us to be kept from the evil in the world. Look at verse 17 and 19. He asked for the same thing, that we might be sanctified, completely set apart for him. He prayed in verse 23 that we might be made perfect, whole, complete, mature. He prayed in verse 24 that we might be with him where he is. It's coming and it could happen today, and I'm looking forward to being with him where he is. In verse 24, he also says that we may behold his glory. He prayed so much for you. As he goes through these verses, asking his Father to do wonderful things for you. In the second half of verse 2 and verse 3, he draws attention to giving his followers eternal life, which he describes as knowing the Father and the Son. Look at it again. Second half of verse 2, that he should give eternal life to as many as thou hast given him, and this is life eternal, that they may know thee, the only true God, and Jesus Christ, whom thou hast sent. What does knowing imply? Knowing implies that you know him, not that you know of him, but that you know him. You may know his name. You may know the phrase Holy Bible. You may know what we mean by church. You may know a whole lot about Jesus Christ. You may know he died. But I have to ask you a question. Do you know him? Not about him. Him. It's doubtful that even in the dark ages there's as much ignorance regarding the Bible and the person of Jesus Christ as there is today. Hosea said, my people are destroyed for lack of knowledge. Because thou hast rejected knowledge, I'll reject thee. Have you acted at all on what knowledge you have? Paul said that people separate themselves from God through the ignorance of God. Ephesians 4, having the understanding darkened, being alienated from the life of God through the ignorance that is in them. To know him means to comprehend and to understand. It implies experience, fellowship, and relationship. Have you, here's the question, have you experienced Jesus Christ? Do you know his name or do you know him? Have you had any kind of personal interaction, a personal encounter with him? Well, to know implies something else too. It implies to obey him. And God's people need to really get a handle on this. When people trust Christ as Savior, they see Christ and the scriptures in vibrant, living color. The scriptures, not just words on a page. They're commands from our God. They're direction for life. They're protection. They're strength. They're our tower. The scriptures are bread and they are life to us. 2 Corinthians says this, "For as much as ye are manifestly declared to be the epistle of Christ ministered by us, written not with ink, but with the Spirit of the living God, not in tables of stone, but in fleshly tables of the heart." What this world will know of Christ, they will often learn first from you. He said, look, God gave the Ten Commandments, tables of stone. God was trying to express who he was to this world and what he was like. God gave us this book, not with ink, he said, not with ink, not written down words, not tables of stone, but on our hearts has he written himself. We are his light to this world. To know him is to obey him. To know him, thirdly, is to reflect him. When Moses returned from Mount Sinai, his face shone so radiantly, they asked him to cover it. They couldn't stand it. Paul explains that phenomenon to us in 2 Corinthians 3. He says this, "But we all," not just Moses, "but we all, with open face, beholding as in a glass the glory of the Lord, are changed into the same image from glory to glory, even as by the Spirit of the Lord." Glory to glory, there is a phrase that simply means we are changed, we are transformed into the character and the ways of God. Who God is and what God does and how he thinks and how he acts, we are changed and transformed into that. From glory to glory, as we grow in the Lord, the more we look to him, the more we look like him. And this world gets to see him through us. And I'll tell you something, they won't see him through anything else. It needs to be us. We need to reflect him and glorify him in who and what we are. Our growing knowledge of Christ means a growing reflection of him. I love this. I found this in a little magazine. A man's name was Sadhu Sundar Singh, and I probably just butchered that, and I'm sorry. He was a Christian evangelist to India. He was knocking on some doors. He knocked on a door of a house in a village in India. A little girl came, met him, ran back to her mother and said, "There's a man at the door." And the mother said, "Who is it?" The girl replied this way, "I don't know, but he has such a lovely face. I think it must be Jesus." Would to God this world could say that about us. I don't know who they are. I don't know what they are, but they look an awful lot like Jesus. That's why he prayed for us. Since Jesus went to be with the Father, believers are the world's best hope for seeing the glory of God. Look at verse 18 of chapter 17 in John. Look what he said there. It's beautiful. "As thou hast sent me into the world, even so have I also sent them into the world." As the Father sent the Son, so the Son sends us. As the Father said, "Go tell them what I'm like," the Son tells us, "Go tell them what I'm like." As the Father said, "Go show my love," this is the express image. This is the best way I can show this world I love them. The Son turns to us and says, "Go show them my love. You're the best way I can tell them. As you sent me, I send them." Jesus made the Father's glory known. It is our job to make Jesus known in all his glory. Do you know him? Well, if you don't know him, I wish you would. I wish you'd come to him. I wish you'd give him an opportunity to do for you what only he can do. I don't know what you're carrying, but I know this. He can carry it better than you can. I don't know what you're going through, but I know this. He went through everything you're going through. He was a high priest who was touched by our infirmities. He can carry you. He will do for you. He can take the sin that right now you think God can never forgive, and he can wash you whiter than snow if you'd come to him and you'd let him. God's people, let me ask you a question. Are you glorifying him the way he prayed that you would? Are the things he asked his Father to do in your life true in your life? I want you to come to him either way. If you know him, but there's something in you that hasn't been glorifying him, why don't you come and get that straight? If you do not know him right where you are, ask him, Father, I've heard of you. I want to know you. Would you come and be real to me? I confess my sin. Would you give me your forgiveness? And he will do things for you that you cannot imagine.
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2: If you'll take your Bibles and turn to the book of Jeremiah, chapter 29, the last time that we were together, we left the children of Israel with their harps upon the willows as they were by the rivers of Babylon weeping. They had entered into this time period in the nation of Israel's history referred to as the exile. They had been removed from the land of Israel, and they are there mourning their loss. They're there having been carried away captive, and those that did carry them away captive required of them a song. And they said in Psalm 137, sing us one of the songs of Zion, or what the Babylonians would say. And the response of the children of Israel was, how can we sing the Lord's song in a strange land? So as you take your Bibles to Jeremiah 29, that was the heart attitude of the people, and understandably so. They had left their homeland. They had been forced out by Nebuchadnezzar. Though prophet after prophet after prophet had come and said, Israel, repent, thus saith the Lord. If you do not repent, the Lord will take you out of the land. The nation as a whole did not repent. The leaders did not repent. The population in general did not repent. But even in the midst of that population, there was a righteous remnant. There were a few that did repent, and there were a few that did live righteously. There were a few that did heed the call of the prophets and understood the ways that the children of Israel were headed. They understood the promises of God that indeed there would be a nation that would come. We had the Habakkuks that would come and preach of his coming. We had Isaiah that would prophesy of his coming. And then in the midst of these people that are exiled, we have familiar names like Daniel. He would be one of those in the midst of the Psalm 137 group that would have been in Babylon. And while he is in the palace of Babylon, maybe not by the rivers, the heartbreak would have been very real. Same with Azariah and Mishael and Hananiah. We know them as Shadrach, Meshach, and Abednego. They too, as they remembered their home, would have mourned the loss of being around Jerusalem and worshiping God in the city called by his name. So what did the Lord tell these people as they're there by those rivers of Babylon? What was the instruction that was given to these people? And when we looked last time in Jeremiah 29, we're going to continue this through. The Lord reminds them that he is the one that caused them to go into captivity. He is the one that led them to Babylon to be captive there. And he sends the word by no other prophet than Jeremiah. And he tells Jeremiah, append these words. And as Jeremiah writes these words are written to those people who have been taken captive. Now, usually when you go through a time of great transition, when there's a lot of things that are going on, you kind of work up the physical and mental and emotional adrenaline. It's when things kind of stop a little bit that you and I get relaxed. And it's usually then when our minds get a little bit more idle, we begin to contemplate, Lord, what are you doing with me? And to get the semester started, there's a lot of things that are going on. I want to get the right classes. I want to get make sure I get to the right room, and I want to be able to get into the right collegiate if you were choosing that. I want to make sure I'm getting the schedule that fits for me. And now that I'm getting into a routine, sometimes, many times, we think to ourselves, all right, Lord, I'm in the routine now. Why am I here? What are you doing? What are you doing with me? Why am I in this place? What is the cause for me to be here? Now, when you think about being here, the children of Israel were in exile. They were in Babylon. Lord, why are we here? And there were a number of reasons God gave them as to why they were there. One of the reasons that they're there was to fulfill a promise of the Lord. In Leviticus 26, verses 27 and 33, the Lord says this, "If you will not walk with me, if you will walk contrary unto me, I will scatter you among the heathen and will draw out a sword after you, and your land shall be desolate and you shall lie waste." And so he told them very clearly, here's a promise that I'm giving to you. If you walk contrary to me, if you will not repent and turn of your ways, this was back in Leviticus. He says, this is my promise to you that you know that I'm a God of my word, you'll be taken captive. And so it was to fulfill a promise. It was almost to be also to be a punishment for their sin. In Leviticus 26, he says, I will walk contrary to you in fury. Oh, what a great statement that is. And the Lord says, I will walk contrary to you. You're walking contrary to me. My way is always right. And when you go your own way, I will walk contrary to you. I will be against you. And so it was a promise, a fulfillment of his promise. And the second, it was a punishment for sin. And then the third purpose for the exile was to give the land rest. Leviticus 26, verses 34 and 35, it says this, "And then shall the land enjoy her Sabbaths as long as it lieth desolate." The land would get rest. So it was to fulfill his own promise that he made to the children of Israel. It was for their sin, and it was to allow the land to get rest. Now that's how and that's why the children of Israel were in Babylon. Well, you're not the children of Israel, though. I'm not the children of Israel. We've not been exiled to some foreign country somewhere, but there are many reasons why you are here. Some of you are here because of a punishment. That's just a reality. You made some poor decisions and mom and dad said, all right, we're sending you to Pensacola Christian College, knowing that in your mind that would be a punishment. But some of you are here because of that. And I understand that was the way when I was a student as well. Mom and dad said, you're going to go there and you're going to spend a year there and we'll see where the Lord leads from there. And so you're here not because you want to be, but it could be because you're being punished. Maybe some bad choices you made. Maybe it wasn't anything poor as far as like out of rebellion, but maybe it was that you made some bad financial decisions and this was the only place you could afford to come. And so you've come here. Some of you are here because mom and dad sent you. You really didn't have a choice. Mom and dad said, this is where you're going to go. You're under our roof and we're paying for it. So as long as we're paying for it, you're going to go there. We think it's a good place for you to go. And so some of you are here because of that. And so based upon that, you're doing your time and then you're going to head on out. And so some of that is a motivation for some. For some, you're here simply because it is affordable. Maybe it wasn't you paying for it. Maybe it was mom and dad. And so you agreed together. And it's not a bad thing, but it's a reality. Pensacola Christian College has good tuition. And they've got a great program of financial support. You've got work assistants, contract workers. And so financially, it's a very good, lucrative choice to make as far as being able to get a good college education accredited for a good price. And so you're here because of the price of it. Income is tight. And so you're staying here. You're going to get what you can and then move on from here. There's nothing wrong with that reason. There are some of you that are here, and it's been your lifelong goal to be here. Now, some of you who are in the first group are thinking, oh, you've got to be kidding me. You've been praying for this place. Some of you here are the first generation of people that have gone to college. Your parents didn't go, your grandparents didn't go, great-grandparents, you're the first generation of someone that's able to go get a college education. And you prayed for this place, you prayed to come here. Whether it was you'd never heard of it before, but as soon as you did, the Lord really impressed your hearts, or maybe it was you went through the Becca program with the academy, or whatever the reason is, you've been praying to come and the Lord opened the doors. For some of you, it's a huge answer to prayer. You're from a different country. And it took a lot for your country and our country to work together for you to get here. And if you know anything about governments, they can be difficult to get along with. And you're here. And you sacrificed a lot and it cost a lot. But here you are. Well, now you, no matter what situation you're in, you come here and this is where you are. The question now is, Lord, what's the purpose? Oh, I know the degree is here, yes, and I know the purpose is for education. You're here to get a good college education from a Christian perspective, and you're being empowered to go be leaders in the world, not just in Pensacola. So there's a number of things you're preparing for. You're going through your classes. You're getting the head knowledge so that you can go out and you can do what God has called you to do. That's why you're here. Number of different motivations. There might have been one that I missed, but those are pretty much the general ones. And as I began to think, and as I did when I was a student, began to ponder as the semesters got started, Lord, what is the purpose? There were some times that I lost sight of the purpose. I know why I was here. I know specifically in my situation why I came. My freshman year, why I came back my sophomore year, why I came back my junior year, why I came back my senior year. I knew what the reasons were, but often I didn't understand really the depth of my motivation. For the children of Israel, they knew the reasons they were there, but they lacked the motivation to fully live out why it is God had them there. In Jeremiah 29, verse 1, if you'll notice what it says here, and we touched on this last time when we were together, but just to remind us, as Jeremiah is writing these words, he says to write these to all the people there at the end of verse 1, whom Nebuchadnezzar had carried away captive. And boy, if there was one person that you can blame for my family being torn apart, it's Nebuchadnezzar. If there was one, I know God judged us, but I don't like Nebuchadnezzar. Nebuchadnezzar is a vile man. He's a wicked man. He's a wretched man. He's an ungodly man. And he is the one that carried us away. If it were not for Nebuchadnezzar, we'd still be back in Israel. And the problem with that is it's not biblically accurate. God had promised years before Nebuchadnezzar, generations before Nebuchadnezzar, that he would use the nations surrounding them to drive them out. And yet how easy it would have been to look at Nebuchadnezzar with hatred, trying to vindicate ourselves and as the children of Israel and saying, well, we don't like Nebuchadnezzar. We'll never serve him. We'll never listen to him. This will never be our home. And no matter how much he tries to appease us, I will not be appeased. That's Nebuchadnezzar. And the children of Israel, as they sang those songs quietly in their hearts, never to be uttered from their lips, as they sat by the rivers of Babylon, they began to feel sorry for themselves. They began to pout. They began to be despondent and discouraged. They began to be discontent with where God has led them, and they lacked direction. They lacked purpose because they lacked the biblical motivation behind why they were there. If you look in chapter 29, verse 4, thus saith the Lord of hosts, the God of Israel, unto all them that are carried away captive, whom I have caused to be carried away. There might be a number of motivations why you're here, but there's only one cause as to why you're here. God has caused it. See, well, how do you know that? Because there's a lot of things that he could have done to stop you from coming here. It's a lot of things that could have come in your path that could have dissuaded you to go somewhere else. But this is of the Lord that you are here today. You say, well, how do I know I'm supposed to be here tomorrow? Well, wake up tomorrow and see where you are. You live a day at a time. And the Lord doesn't give us a full plan for what he has for every day of our life. He asks us to walk by faith. The scriptures to be a lamp unto my feet and a light unto my path. I am to walk by him and being in the way God leads me. And so I know where I'm supposed to be today. And I know that God has caused it to be so. Now think about where you are today. The children of Israel were in exile in Babylon, mourning by the rivers of the water, hanging their harps upon the willows, mourning the loss of Jerusalem, and that's where they stopped. Some of you don't want to be here. You just don't. And there could be a whole number of reasons. It might not be, well, I just don't like God. I'm not saying that. Some of you might have things that are going on elsewhere, around the world, back home. Some of you might have things going on in your room or in your workplace or with your family. So some of you might have things that are going on academically. And right now you're thinking, I don't want to be here. It's not, Lord, that I don't love you. I love you with all of my heart, but I don't want to be here. And so sometimes when we get that way, we'll do things to make our life here very uncomfortable. Are there inconsistencies at Pensacola Christian College if you look for it? There certainly are. Is Pensacola Christian College an imperfect place to go to school? It certainly is. Is Pensacola Christian College for everybody? It certainly is not for everybody. Is Pensacola Christian College a place to where if you were to find blemishes, you wouldn't have to look very far? Yeah, that's true. You can find blemishes at Pensacola Christian College. You can find inconsistencies. You can find all sorts of things if you look for it. But when the Lord wrote to Israel under the reign of Nebuchadnezzar, he told them, I've caused you to dwell there, and he gave them comfort and hope. If God desires the children of Israel to be under a despot dictator, ungodly man like Nebuchadnezzar, and tells the children of Israel to pray and have peace, how much more so would he desire it of a place that you might not want to be, but a place that is dedicated to serving God fully and excellently? Oh, you'll be able to find problems. There's no question about that at all. If you look in anybody's life, you'll be able to find problems. But the question is not, are there problems? The question is, did God call you here? Then if he called you here, then do what you can while you are here. The children of Israel were to find themselves in a life of purpose. Look as we go into verse 4. Thus saith the Lord of hosts, I have carried you away captive from Jerusalem into Babylon. Verse 5, build houses, dwell in them, plant gardens, eat the fruit of them. Take wives, beget sons and daughters. Take wives to your sons and give your daughters to husbands, that they may bear sons and daughters, and that you may be increased there and not diminished. God never desires his child to be diminished where he calls them. Never. There's never a place that God places you, that God causes you to dwell, and he says, all right, you're on your own now, I'm leaving you. Even in the midst of punishing his people, he says, I've called you to be here, not to diminish you, but to strengthen you. Even in the midst of punishment. So my question for you is, as you think about a life of purpose and the questions that you ask, why am I here? Think for a moment as we go into the New Testament, where Paul says, Titus, I've left you at Crete that you might set things in order there. Timothy, I left you at Ephesus. I want you to abide there so that you can teach proper doctrine. Paul and Silas were led to a dungeon, and in the middle of the night, they were able to sing praises to the Lord. Paul, under house arrest, was saying that this is for the furtherance of the gospel. If God commands the children of Israel under Nebuchadnezzar to praise him, can he put into your heart the joy of serving him in the place that he desires you to be? And the answer is yes. Yes. So what happens when you and I are not joyful in where God has placed us? It's nobody's fault but yours. Nobody's fault but yours. So you can go into the pathway and say, I don't like this. I don't like that. You can go down your hall and say, I don't like this room. I don't like that room. You can go to work and say, I don't like this person. I don't like that person. You can go to the four winds and say, I don't like this food. I don't like that food. You can go into class and say, I don't like this teacher. I don't like that teacher. Well, great. Now that we know what you don't like, God's called you here. So now are you going to find as much energy in your body to figure out what you do like? What is here that God has for you? And as you and I walk around and as we seek to do life, we're developing habits here that we're going to take when we leave here. It is so interesting to me how that when we view college as a transition time, and it is, you are being called here for a time to prepare you to go further. We often think that I'm not going to live life till after college. The reality is you're making habits and decisions now that you're going to take with you when you do graduate. So you spent 4 years, 5 years, 6 years, or a semester here, and you've got a bad, poor attitude. God has caused you to be here, but I don't want to be here. And you're going to waste your time because this isn't where God has you. So you leave here, you go elsewhere, whether you graduate or whether you go home or whether you go somewhere else, and you leave here, the only pattern of life you have is to be disgruntled and frustrated and upset at God. So when you go to a job, when you graduate from here and you get yourself a good job, thanks to the education you received here at Pensacola Christian College, the place that you didn't like because this wasn't right, that wasn't right, that wasn't right, and that wasn't right. And so you go, now you got a good job. But you've got 4 years of a disgruntled, complaining, bad, poor attitude. Is that going to change when you walk into your new position? Oh, it might for the first week. But as you know, there's a honeymoon period in every area of life. And when that honeymoon is over, the real you is going to come back out. Well, I don't like it at this place of work. Because everything's got an environment. Everyone's got a culture. Every business has a culture. Every business has rules. Every business has regulations. Yeah, but they're not like Pensacola Christian College. You'd be surprised. You'd be surprised. Well, they might not have the standards that we have as far as Coach Getch mentioned, the dress and all that, but they've got standards of conduct. You got to go to work in the morning. And none of this clocking in late. You're not going to last long at a job where you're clocking in late. Well, you're making habits right now of how important is class to you? I mean, you're paying for it, or your parents are. And so how important is getting to class on time? Well, it's extremely important. We know that there are extenuating circumstances where you can't make it. That's all understood. But if the pattern of life is, well, I'm just not going to do what I don't want to do, you're not going to be able to live like that. You can't survive like that. You're not going to find a soulmate for life like that. You're not going to find somebody that will put up with, well, you know what? I just don't feel like loving you today. I'm just not going to. That's not going to fly. You're developing habits here that are going to last a lifetime. The exile for the children of Israel was a time of transition. It was for a set amount of time. It wasn't going to last forever. The Lord told them, you're only going to be here for 70 years. Now here's what I want you to do. You're only going to be here for 3, 4, 5, 6 years, the most of you. You're only going to be here for a short amount of time. And it's kind of set up that way. If you look at your course sequence, it's set up that way. We want you to leave. As much as we want you to come, we want you to go too. We want you to go be productive. This isn't the only place on earth that God calls his people. We want you to go out and do things. And so while you're here, what are you going to develop in your character? You can, and I've seen it done, you can mope and complain for 4 years. And you can infect everybody around you because everybody around you knows that this is a nice place. It's not perfect, but it's a nice place. Everybody here knows that right now you're in an auditorium that's very comfortable to sit in. Everybody knows that. You look around, you see excellence all around you. Not one of you can deny the excellence of this place. And I'm not saying that as an employee. I'm saying that as one who's benefited from this place before this building was built. And there are people up here on the platform and who are teaching you that were here before many of these buildings were built. And I'm not going to point any of them out because that'll show their age. And that's improper. Right, Dr. Atkins? It's improper. So with that being said, everybody can see it. So when you or when I go around, I hate the food in the four winds. Everybody here knows how good you have it at the four winds. I saw a picture the other day of a waffle. And on that waffle, it was like white powdered sugar. Then there was a drizzle of chocolate, then some cut bananas, and then some Cool Whip. And I thought to myself, what in the world? It looked like it came right out of a restaurant. Now, I know some of you are thinking, that wasn't from the Four Winds. It was. There's not one of you that can complain about the food, legitimately. Not a one. And you know it. So what are you saying when you go to, oh, I can't believe the food here. Oh, the class is here. They make us go to class. Everybody knows that going to class is to your benefit. Everybody knows that. But for a person that says, Lord, I'm only here because you forced me to be here. For the person that says, the cause that I'm here is because it's an inexpensive school. The cause that I'm here is because mom and dad told me to be here a year. What a waste of a life when it's not them that has you here, it's the Lord. It wasn't Nebuchadnezzar that took the children of Israel. Oh, sure, he was the fleshly hand that moved them physically, but it was the Lord that caused them to be there. And when you and I realize that God has us in a place for a very specific purpose, there is a difference in our perspective that it makes. So I can handle the bumps in the road that come along. I can handle the missed homework assignment that, oh, I should have done it. Or I can handle maybe being accused of doing something that I didn't do. I can handle that a little bit better because I know the Lord has a purpose for me being here. I'm not going to sit there and be a doormat for people to walk over all day long, but I know I've got a purpose. And so, Lord, what am I to learn from this rather than, Lord, I hate this. When can I go? The children of Israel were told in verses 5 and 6 to be productive, to build houses, to have families, that they're not diminished. And student, you are to be here and not diminish. There is a purpose and a goal for your life. There are people here who love you and who care about you. Not everybody. And you know that. There are some here who don't desire to be here and there, and they let you know about it. But the vast majority of people here want to be here. And you show them, and you show them care, you show them love, and you find, Lord, what do you have for me while I'm here? There are a number of you that have got a lot of things going on back home. But you're not back home. There's not a whole lot you can do about it. There are circumstances, situations taking place that are completely out of your control. The Lord has called you here. What are you going to do while you're here? A life of purpose and a life of direction. I'd like for us to take a look at verse 4 as we go through here. In verse 4, we're told again, I've caused you to be carried away captive. If you look in verse 7, seek the peace of the city, whether I've caused you to be carried away captive. He reminds them again, it's my purpose for you to be there. And so seek the peace of the city, whether I've caused you to be carried away captive. Pray unto the Lord for it, and in the peace thereof shall ye have peace. And so as we're in exile, as we're in a time of transition in our life where the Lord has said, you're only going to have 4 or 5 or 6 years here, or with the children of Israel, you're going to have 70 years here. What should be a part of our activity? What should be a part of our daily life? And we're told here in verse 7 that they were to pray for the peace of the city where God caused them to dwell. All right, Daniel, where are you going to pray? Well, I'm going to pray for Babylon. Why? Well, that's the city I'm dwelling in. The Lord said through Jeremiah, I'm to pray for the peace of the city that I dwell in, so I'm praying for Babylon. So do you remember Jerusalem? Oh, with fondness I do. But I'm praying for Babylon because I'm not in Jerusalem, I'm in Babylon. Shadrach, Meshach, and Abednego, where are you praying? Who are you praying for? Oh, we're praying for those that are over us in Babylon. So we're praying in Babylon as well. Ezekiel, where are you praying? Well, I'm going to pray as well. I'm praying for the Babylonian empire that I'm in, taken captive, so I'm praying for them. And so you've got these people who are praying, doing exactly what God has called them to do. You say, well, how do you know that? Because when we get to Ezra and Nehemiah, both men who are still under captivity, what do we find them doing? They're praying. They're praying. Dr. Phillips brought the message last week about Nehemiah. And when the king comes to Nehemiah, Nehemiah is a man of prayer. He was praying for the city in which he lived. He was praying for wisdom about approaching the king so that he could go back to Jerusalem. You and I will never respond correctly to the difficulties that love our way if we don't have an active prayer life. We can't respond right. We are to pray that we faint not. And so when difficulties come, it is impossible for us to act in a spiritual manner if we have no walk with the Lord when it comes to our prayer life. That's why he said pray. Pray for the peace of the city in which you dwell. How difficult do you think it was for the children of Israel to pray for those who took them captive? They're living in the cities. It should be that much easier then when we know that God has called us to a place for our benefit, for us to pray. Do you pray for Pensacola? You know, while the city is at peace, so are you. Did you know that? While the city is at peace, you are as well. You say, well, what kind of disruption can come in a city? Well, we've had race riots around the nation over the past few years. Have you prayed for the peace of this city? We've had political riots that have occurred in different parts of the country. Have you prayed for the peace of Pensacola? We've had a number of issues that occur, not just nationally and politically, but economically. Are you praying for the peace of Pensacola? We've had natural disasters that have occurred. Are you praying for the peace of Pensacola? That's where you're dwelling right now. And when this city has peace, so do you. Can I make this one step closer to our own Jerusalem here? Have you prayed for the peace of Pensacola Christian College? You know the climate of our nation, the nation in which this college dwells. You know the political climate we live in. You know the cultural climate that we live in. Can you even fathom for a moment what must be on the shoulders of Dr. and Mrs. Shoemaker as they try to direct this place in a way that exalts the Lord and can still live at peace in this world? Can you even for a moment comprehend the decisions that have to be made on an administrative level, both academically and politically, that must be accomplished so that you and I can go to classes in peace? Have you prayed lately for the school? I'm talking about your own personal prayer life. Do you know what I have found to be difficult to do? I have found it very difficult to be bitter at the person I'm praying about. Have you ever found that to be true? I found it very difficult to be before the Lord and say, Lord, I'm praying for Pensacola Christian College. I'm praying for Dr. Shoemaker. I'm praying that you would give him wisdom. I'm praying that you would give him leadership. I'm asking that you would give him wisdom even beyond his years, that he would know how to direct this place. And you get up from your prayer and then you go bad mouth him. I find that very difficult to do. Pray for the peace of the city. The challenge I leave with you this morning is you are finding your way to live in a time of transition when you know it's only for a few short years. How do you make the most of it? Well, understand that God has a purpose for you. Understand that God has a plan for you, and understand he desires your life to be a life of prayer, praying for the place where he has you. We'll look later on at the peace that comes, but I hope that this has been helpful to you as we're about to approach midterms, as we've got ourselves a little bit of a comfort zone, and we ask ourselves, Lord, why am I here? You caused me to be here. Now, may I be the best servant I can for you. Let's bow our hearts together in prayer. Our Heavenly Father, as we open your word, we understand our need of you. I pray that you would meet the needs of the hearts. I don't know all the issues that are going on in all the lives, and that's why I thank you so much that we can trust in you to know the needs that are here and your ability to meet each one of them. Bless this student body in a great way. May the strong start to the semester continue on and carry over through the midterm season. And may each student here understand the purpose you have for their lives, the cause for which you've allowed them to be here. And may it encourage them, may it motivate them to use this time of transition wisely. We ask and pray these things in Jesus' name. Amen.
1: Up next, a sermon from the former pastor of Campus Church, Dr. Jim Shetler. This is Rejoice Pulpit.
3: I'd like to have you take your Bibles and turn to the little epistle of 3 John, if you would, just before Jude and the book of the Revelation. If you turn to the epistle 3 John tonight, we'll begin reading at verse number 1. The elder unto the well-beloved Gaius, whom I love in the truth. Beloved, I wish above all things that thou mayest prosper and be in health, even as thy soul prospereth. For I rejoice greatly when the brethren came and testified of the truth that is in thee, even as thou walkest in the truth. I have no greater joy than to hear that my children walk in truth. Beloved, thou doest faithfully whatsoever thou doest to the brethren and to strangers. which have borne witness of thy charity before the church, whom if thou bring forward on their journey after a godly sort, thou shalt do well. Because that for his name's sake they went forth, taking nothing of the Gentiles, we therefore ought to receive such, that we might be fellow helpers to the truth. Father, I would ask tonight,

and Father, and look forward to another semester of young men and women from all over our country and all over the world to come back for another semester to serve. And Father, they come to our church, your church, to train and to learn, to be encouraged, to be challenged, to be convicted, and Lord, to be mentored. And Father, I pray tonight that you would speak to our hearts. And Lord, may we understand again the great privilege and great responsibility that those that call the campus church their home church have. Father, this is like no other place. And our opportunities are like no other opportunities. It has been said from our administration many times that our students are like diamonds in the rough. May we again see the great opportunity that we have. May we be encouraged. And may this message make us more the way you want us as a church in the way we minister. We pray now that you'd speak to our hearts through your word. We ask these things in Christ's name. Amen. From the churches from Derbe to Rome, Jerusalem to Lystra, Ephesus to Thessalonica, Corinthians to Troas, there would have been a name that the saints had heard and heard about. As the young evangelists went from church to church and spread the gospel, and they went and they would come and they would meet in these little churches of Derbe or wherever it might be, the name of Gaius was a name that was commonly known. We know that from the passage we just read. That where these young evangelists went when they came by Gaius's home, they would stop in. They would stay with him. And though a man that very possibly was quite ill, possibly sick physically, his home was always open to the hospitality of strangers. Always open to young preacher boys who could stay at his home and he would minister to them. And through his care and through his love and through his guiding, there were many that would share the good news. Gaius was considered a fellow helper to those that spread the truth. But I think tonight that Gaius has a great application to all of us here at the campus church. Before we start our message, I want to read you two verses tonight. You don't have to turn to them. The first one is in 2 Peter chapter 1 and verse 13. It says, "Yea, I think it meet, as long as I am in this tabernacle, to stir you up by putting you in remembrance." Well, I believe as long as I'm in this tabernacle and have the privilege to under-shepherd this flock, let me tell you, I'm going to put you in remembrance of the church that you are a part of. For my friend, I do believe that we have opportunities and privileges here like no other church membership anywhere in the United States and I think anywhere in the world. So as long as I'm in this tabernacle, I'm going to put you in remembrance. I know many times the Wednesday night before our students come in, I give a message like I'm going to give tonight. But I think it's so important. The Bible says in Philippians chapter 3, verse 1, "To write the same things to you, to me indeed is not grievous." And you know, I really know what he's saying. Because I do not come to these messages and say, "Oh, I got to give this thing to them so they'll be all ready when the college..." No! I look forward to those students coming back. I look forward to the opportunity through his word and through this pulpit ministry of seeing an influence and seeing those diamonds really shine for the Lord Jesus Christ. By the way, that verse continues on. It says, "To write the same things to you, to me indeed is not grievous, but for you it is safe." It's beneficial, it's profitable, it's good for you to hear this. So I share some things from 3 John that I think will be of a great encouragement to you. Look with me if you would, we'll start at verse number 1. Our text is really found through verses 5 through 8 tonight. But let's look at some of these verses at the beginning. 3 John's not a passage that we normally find ourselves in.
It's really a little

0: epistle about three different men. Diotrephes is one that is not a good man, and he starts in verse number 9, and it says here, I wrote unto the church, but Diotrephes, who loveth to have the preeminence among them, received us not, and condemns his desire to be arrogant and preeminent. There's also another man that's mentioned later in the book, but really the book is written to Gaius. And we notice here, look if you would with me, in verses 1, 2, 5, and 11, it says, the elder unto the well-beloved Gaius. Verse number 2, beloved. Verse number 5, beloved. Verse number 11, beloved. You think John loved Gaius? Sure he did. Gaius was a very special man, and Gaius put together something we talked about a few weeks ago. I preached a message, Caring with Convictions. Well, Gaius is a great illustration of that beautiful balance. Gaius was attached to truth. Look at with me, if you would, in verse number 1, it says, whom I love in the truth. Beloved, I wish above all things that thou mayest prosper and be in health, even as thy soul prospereth. For I rejoice greatly when the brethren came and testified of the truth that is in thee, even as thou walkest in the truth. He had this great balance of having truth, but having love with that truth. He had this practical hospitality, but oh, this man had doctrine. Oh, this man had convictions about him. And that's a great balance. When we were over in Ghana, half of that nation carries everything on their head. It is unbelievable to see the items that they put on their head, from stoves to sinks. They said that Mike and Ray said they saw a bathtub on a lady's head once. They carry pineapple. It's unbelievable. Well, in order to do, you know, I was practicing a little bit, you know. I mean, you see all these people carrying everything on their heads. You think, I got to try this, you know. So I put a couple things in my room on my head, you know. I started with my pillow. I thought that'd be a good one to start with, you know. And it is amazing. It is so hard. I put a chair on my head, see if I could do that, you know, and then a table, and then what? No, I didn't put a table. I would have put my suitcase if I ever got it, but I didn't get that. But it's amazing the balance it takes to walk with something on your head. And these people, they're walking with all these different items and everything on their heads. And that's incredible posture and balance. Well, Gaius had great balance. He was able to walk with that balance of having hospitality and love, but with that balance of truth and attached to that as well. He's quite an individual. We see here as we continue on, by the way, verse number 2 is a good verse. Beloved, I wish above all things that thou mayest prosper and be in health. I don't think this is that prosperity gospel that we hear so much about. I think Gaius was probably ill. But notice this. Even as thy soul prospereth. Do you know that it's possible to prosper spiritually and not prosper physically? Notice here, Gaius very possibly is sick. His health is not doing well, but his soul is prospering. You know, maybe you have a chronic illness. Maybe you have a chronic disease. Maybe you're sick right now. That doesn't mean you that's an excuse why you're not growing spiritually. You can have health problems and still grow in the Lord Jesus Christ. Matter of fact, that bed can turn out to be a great valley of blessings of what God has for you. And what a great verse there. Prosper and that thou mayest prosper and be in health, even as thy soul prospereth. Boy, as you grow spiritually, Gaius, I hope that you're physically, that you do recover as well. For I rejoice greatly when the brethren came and testified of the truth that is in thee. So first of all, they testify to the fact that this man has doctrine. This man has beliefs. By the way, this is very important. Look over at 2 John. You know, 2 John was written to a lady, and this lady had the hospitality, but she didn't have the truth. And in verse number 10, it says, if there come any unto you and bring not this doctrine, receive him not into your house, neither bid him Godspeed. For he that biddeth him Godspeed is a partaker of his evil deeds. Don't let him in your house. So it isn't like we're just supposed to be hospitable to everybody. No. You're supposed to be hospitable and bring those in and receive those that are right doctrinally. See, there's a balance here. 2 John, I have a little title here, Loving in the Truth. Well, I put down for 3 John, The Truth in Loving. And it really is. In 2 John, it's about loving in the truth. You can't just have, why, we just love everybody. No. He wrote to this elect lady and says, listen, your love needs to be guided by the truth. And really, you don't have unity without truth in 2 John. But then in 3 John, he talks about the truth and loving. And we see that the truth is in Gaius, but he has more than that. And I love verse 4. And of course, well, many of you don't know this, some of you might. But in every major area and decision in my life, the Lord's always given me a verse. This was the verse that the Lord called me into the ministry, into the youth pastorate. I have no greater joy than to hear that my children walk in truth. And I can still remember traveling as a college rep when the Lord gave me that verse to call me into the ministry, into the youth pastorate. And that verse has always meant a lot to me. And he says that to Gaius. He's so thankful that Gaius has been growing in the truth and walking in the truth. But then notice in verse number 5, beloved, speaking to Gaius, thou doest faithfully whatsoever thou doest to the brethren and to strangers. What you are doing in having these young preacher boys come into your home and your hospitality and the way that you take these strangers in and make them feel and encourage them and revive them, oh, it's good what you're doing for them. Look at verse number 6, which have borne witness of thy charity. They're going around and they're telling everybody. I'm telling you right now, if you would have gone in the churches in Iconium and Ephesus and in Corinth, you would have heard the name of Gaius. Oh, you stayed at Gaius's house? So did I. Boy, I had just come from a week of meetings over in Laodicea, and boy, those were a tough week. I had just come from a week of meetings. I had just traveled for miles, and I stayed at Gaius's house, and it just revived me. Wasn't he great? Boy, we had Bible study together. He has that beautiful little room off to the side. He's a good cook. Boy, Gaius got me going again in the ministry. He revived me. And this was born, which have borne witness of thy charity before the church, whom if thou bring forward on their journey after a godly sort. What does all that mean? It means he assisted them. It means that he gave them probably finances to keep their journeys going. He gave them missions help. Sort, thou shalt do well, because that for his name's sake they went forth, taking nothing of the Gentiles. Now, this is a very important verse here. In other words, since these men that were out preaching were doing it in the name of the Lord, Gaius felt a responsibility to take care of them. Now, I say that to you campus church members because you need to listen to this. You need to hear this. In a few days, we're going to have probably over 4,000 students again here. And it's a big thing to come to college. By the way, you go home for 5 weeks of Christmas break, and it's hard to come back to college. I mean, it really is. And you know what? You still sometimes, mom and dad are saying, oh, do you really think you need to go? And you know, you've got this. Maybe they got a nice job and things are going really good financially. And maybe they pick up a little boyfriend or girlfriend in the church and pastor's giving them opportunities here and opportunities there. And you know what? It's hard to come back. But they know God's called them. And for God's name's sake, they come back. For the name of Jesus Christ, they come back. And I think Gaius experience something that we need to experience at this church. He says, since they are doing the work of the Lord, and by coming here to college, they are in the center of God's will, and they're doing God's work, then I sense a responsibility to them. They can stay at my house. I'll take care of them. I'll feed them. I'll give them some money on their journey. Why? Because they're doing this for the Lord's name's sake, and I have a responsibility. Taking nothing of the Gentiles, these young men didn't. They're trusting the Lord to take care of their needs. Now look at verse 8, and this is really our text. We therefore ought to receive such that we might be fellow helpers to the truth. By the way, fellow helpers to them? No. Fellow helpers to the truth. In other words, when you help, when you encourage, when you challenge, when you lovingly give admonition, when you help these college students, you're furthering truth, not just them. You're a fellow helper. Notice what you're a fellow helper to, fellow helpers to the truth. John says, Gaius, when you have done this for these men that have stayed in your home, These men that you've encouraged and you've helped financially, these men that you've given food to and you've given aid to, you have become a fellow helper in the truth. And the rewards that these men are receiving all over Asia Minor and all over Europe for preaching the gospel, you're part of it. You're all part of it, Gaius. And I want you to understand that, campus church members, that when you sit next to these college students and you tell them and you get their prayer requests and you tell them you'll encourage them and you save a seat for them and you encourage them along their way, and those new married students coming into the seminary and all those, and you befriend them and you take them out to eat or you have them over to your house and you challenge them. And you that work in the ministry here, and you have the opportunity to train them on work ethic, you're a fellow helper to the truth. Man, we can't forget that here. That is one of the great things of being a part of this, is that we become fellow helpers to the truth. Very quickly, I want to give you some ways that you can do this. How can we receive such? Notice the words there in verse 8. We therefore ought to receive such, that we might be fellow helpers to the truth. How can we receive such, have charity, as it said earlier, that we might be fellow helpers to the truth? Let me give you four I's that'll help you. Number one, take initiative. Take initiative. You go first. Notice it says in verse number 5, doest to the brethren. Gaius, you took the initiative. They didn't take the initiative. Can I stay at your house? Gaius took the initiative. Doest to the brethren. He took the first step. And in order to have initiative, three things I see. Number one, you have to be observant. Maybe you see a college student that looks a little discouraged. Maybe you see a college student that you think, you know what? I don't think she was here last semester. I think that's one of those new ones. And you know, you have to observe things and you see things. Maybe you see one student gets here early every service and sits by himself or herself. You know what? We're going to invite them to sit with us. We're going to find out some prayer requests. We're going to encourage them. Maybe have them over to the house one time for a meal or something and just be an encouragement. You observe. Number two, you have to feel responsibility. You have to sense, in order to take the initiative for something, you've got to not only observe, boy, that person looks like they're really needy. Well, then you got to sense some responsibility, and I can help them. Gaius didn't just observe what these young preacher boys needed. He sensed a responsibility to help them and to encourage them along their way. And then you have to have a plan, I think. A strategy, if you please. And the more you get around our students and the more you see their needs, you start thinking about what they need and you start getting to know what they need. If you stay so distant from them and you never talk to them and there's never any communication with them and there's never any prayer time and there's no encouragement to them, you don't have a plan. So number one, you have to take initiative. You can start that this Sunday. You can see them wandering around not knowing what to do or how to do it or whatever. You take the initiative. You help them. Secondly, number two, you show interest. You show interest. When I was writing this out today, I thought about a little formula. I have the formula for interest: genuine sincerity plus genuine concern minus indifference multiplied by compassion equals interest. Genuine sincerity plus genuine concern minus indifference multiplied by compassion equals interest. You have to show interest with your face. You show interest by your words. You show interest in your actions. And there is that you have an interest in these college students. You know, they may come from Washington or Montana, Pennsylvania, or Georgia. Are you interested in them? You talk to them. You find out what they're like and what they're about and what they need. And you show, first of all, you take initiative. Number two, you show interest. Number three, you get involved. You get involved. The Bible indicates here that Gaius got involved in these people's lives. Look at verse number 6, if you would. Verse number 6, it says, which have borne witness of thy charity before the church, bring forward on their journey after a godly sort. They got involved. They assisted with their needs. Prayer. This is going to change your schedule, your priorities, your life. Maybe to help somebody go somewhere or get something for them that they don't have any idea or directions to someplace. This is going to get you out of your comfort zone. You start getting involved in people's lives. And number four, you make them important. You make them important. You know, it's funny. If you look at Diotrephes in verse 9, he thought he was all important, that he was preeminent above all things. But when you receive such, you make them feel important. And you get involved in their lives. Well, this past week, I heard a great story. Really touched my heart. You know, when we went over to Ghana, we had never spent the opportunity or had the opportunity to see Ray Davis's work or Mike Taylor's. And I want to tell you something. I can't wait to show you the slides. The Lord's really doing a great work in both of their lives. And Ray Davis, many of you may remember, Ray was one of our missionaries, or excuse me, Ray was a pastor here in the Pensacola area for years. He pastored out at Cantonment Baptist Church for several years. Before he pastored there, some of you may remember, he was a member of the campus church because he was a student at Pensacola Christian College. Ray Davis got saved later in life. He came from North Carolina, the Raleigh, North Carolina area. He had his own business up there, and he was doing quite well in business. He trusted Jesus Christ as his Savior, and the Lord started working on his heart. And after a short period of time, here he is in his mid-30s or early 40s. Lord called him to preach. He didn't know where to go, but he heard about this new college back in 1980 or so that had just started for a few years, called Pensacola Christian College. And his pastor up in North Carolina encouraged him to go down and visit. So him and Sheila, without their children, came down and they visited Pensacola Christian College back in 1980. And when they pulled in on a Saturday, they pulled into the old St. John building, the old high school over there, and they got out. They didn't know a soul. And there was a couple that came up to them that Saturday. Started a conversation with them, started talking to them a little bit, asked them some questions, and after a while they just kind of hit it off and just connected well. Ray had told some of the needs. He says, I'm going to need a job while I'm down here, and I'm going to need a place to stay and whenever. And that couple said, we'll be glad to help you. We'll see what we can find out. Well, the rest of the weekend really was a disaster for the Davises. Everything that could went wrong did go wrong. They enjoyed the Sunday morning church service at the campus church, but boy, I'll tell you, outside of that, they had car problems, they never found a job, they couldn't find any place to rent or anything. Ray Davis told us this past week, he said, Jim, when I got back to North Carolina, I really thought that is not the place God wants us to go. I don't think it's Bible college, I think we just need to stay. That was just a whim. You know, I wanted to go into the ministry, I don't think that was the Lord, it's not going to work out. And Ray said he was very discouraged. Middle part of that week, he got a phone call from that man that he met down here. He said, hey, when you planning on coming down? He said, well, we're not sure we're going to come. Maybe it's not the Lord's will. He says, what do you mean it's not the Lord's will? He says, I already got a place for you to stay, and I think I got a job for you. Ray said, you're kidding. He says, yeah, we got a house right by our place. You're staying right by us. We got it all taken care of. You're coming on down. Ray hung up that phone call, told Sheila, and says, you know what? Must be God's will for us to go. That Saturday afternoon, a man named Noel Hale met Ray Davis. And Noel Hale encouraged Ray Davis to come on down here. And then Noel Hale, that following week, didn't just take the initiative to meet him, but he showed some interest. And he got involved in Ray Davis's life. And Ray Davis told Brian Busey and I this past week that what the Hales did for him is a big reason why he's on the mission field today in Ghana, West Africa. And I want to tell you something. That's fellow helpers to the truth. The souls that Ray Davis and Sheila Davis are bringing to the Lord Jesus Christ in heaven, Noel and Joanna Hale have part of. You know that? This was amazing. I had this story. I said, man, I can't wait to get home and preach this. And at the airport yesterday in Atlanta, who shows up? Noel Hales at the airport. I said, I can't believe this. I said, I got to take a picture of you. I said, I'm going to put you on the screen tomorrow night. He doesn't know. I think he's here tonight, but he doesn't have any idea what I was going to say. But I took a picture of him yesterday in Atlanta. He was up there doing some, finding out about some electrical things for down here on the campus or whatever. And I couldn't believe there he was in Atlanta at the thing. You know, it's amazing what the Lord can do through our students. And folks, we can be fellow helpers to that. Ray Davis probably would have quit and never even came here as a college student. But the Hales got involved. They showed some interest and they gave some initiative. And they made the Davises feel important. And it made a difference. And you know what? I think, I dare say that we could tell that story over and over and over again. It's not just the Hales. Remember, they talked about the Vandenbergs and how the Vandenbergs encouraged their heart. And that first year, what they meant to them and this couple and that family. And you know, it's over and over again, the people in our church. But I think we got to be kept on being reminded that there are diamonds in the rough here. And if you're a member of the campus church, we have a great privilege. But we also have a great responsibility to be fellow helpers to the truth. And college students that are here and campus church members that are with us here tonight, I want to tell you, the Lord has given us an opportunity like no other place on this earth to minister. And when those college students start filtering in from all over the world and all over the country this weekend, say, Lord, let me be a fellow helper. Ask the Lord this semester that you would be a Gaius. That you maybe, if you work here in the ministry and you've got college students underneath you, that you'd be a fellow helper to the truth. You teach them how to work. You teach them how to have a good attitude. You teach them, encourage them and take their prayer requests. And you know what? These college students, they're going through some real spiritual battles. And just someone that they could sit with on a Wednesday night church service, hey, listen, I'm saving the seat for you. And you see someone around campus and say, hey, Wednesday night, I want to sit by you, okay? Oh, sure, that'd be great. Maybe at the end of the service, just take some time and pray with them. And just say, hey, what are your needs this week? Maybe have them out to eat or over at your house sometime. Just encourage them, be that Gaius to them and be that fellow helper. I really do believe God has blessed us. I really do believe that God has given us a great student body. And you know what? As long as I'm in this tabernacle, I'm going to stir you up to remembrance that we need to be fellow helpers to those. Because there's a whole mess of Ray Davises that need to get to the mission field, and they may never get there if we're not the Gaius we need to be. Ask God this semester, say, God, I want to be a Gaius to somebody this semester. I want to encourage them.
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2: Would you take your Bibles, please? Again, let's look at that 8th chapter of the book of Romans. Look, if you would, at verse number 28. Probably one of the most familiar verses in the scripture, many of us. The Bible simply makes this statement. And we know that all things work together for good to them that love God, to them who are called according to His purpose. You know, sometimes when you find out that you're going somewhere on a trip and you meet someone that's been there before you, they usually have a little bit of advice for you. They have some counsel for you. They have some things to do and some things not to do. In 2012, when we made the decision to leave Ohio and come here to the campus and join the staff here at Pensacola Christian College, one of the young ladies in our church that was a graduate of the college, she came and gave my wife and I each a gift. She gave us each of us a bath towel, or excuse me, a beach towel, which I understood. I mean, we were coming to the beach, and so that would be very useful. And by the way, I think we might have used it once, maybe twice in the 12 years we were here. But the second thing that she gave us was an umbrella. I'm going to be perfectly honest with you. When she first gave us that, I thought, well, thank you. That's very nice. Why would you give me an umbrella? Well, of course, we had not been on campus very long until we come to understand exactly why she gave us an umbrella. And by the way, I still have the umbrella that she gave me over 12 years ago. I still have it. It's still usable. Not much, but it's still usable. It survived 12 years of being here on campus, was never stolen. I put my name on it. I guess they were afraid to or whatever. But anyway, I still have that umbrella. Now, my wife's umbrella, unfortunately, lasted about 2 weeks after we came. Of course, it was in my possession when it was destroyed, but it was her umbrella. So hers is gone, and I still have mine. But, you know, it was just the fact that she was thinking about where we were going. We didn't understand when she first said, take these with you. You're going to need them. But it made sense after we were here for a while. But folks, let me say something to you this morning. I've never been into the future. That may shock you, but I've never been into the future. But I have spent quite a bit of time in the past. I have a little bit of history on me. The 27th day of March, I'll be 75 years old, so I've been around for a while. And there are some things that I have learned in that time period that I think perhaps God could use today to help us to kind of be prepared for what does lie. Again, I've never been to the future, but I think I could give you some counsel this morning that will help you to prepare for what might be ahead of you. If you were going on a trip and someone offered you something that they had been where you were going, you would probably take it because you figure, well, I'm going to need it. Well, let me just give you some things this morning to think about. I'm going to give you 7 verses of Scripture, and we'll move very quickly through them. But I'm going to give you 7 verses of Scripture that I think you better write down somewhere, because at some point in the future, you're going to need every one of them and probably need them every time. The first one is the verse that we read in your hearing this morning, Romans chapter 8 and verse number 28. You know, the very fact that God put a verse like that in the Bible lets us know that there are some things that we're going to encounter that are not going to make sense to us. When God says, and we know, right off the bat we figure, well, that doesn't say that we understand. It doesn't say that we see. It means and we know. We know because we trust God. We know because we believe God's word. And so, may I just say to you today, you better put that away somewhere in your memory. Because there's going to be times in your future when you're going to come up against some things that are going to make absolutely no sense to you at all, and you're not going to understand what it is that God is doing in your life by these things. But if you'll come back to God's truth, that we know that all things work together for good to them that love God, to them who are the called according to His purpose. Every year when we put away our Christmas decorations, it's always just a very melancholy time for me. I mean, not just the fact that Christmas has passed, but you're putting those decorations away, and what you're thinking is this: I wonder what's going to happen before I see these things again. You know, we put them in their boxes, and we take them out now in our garage and put them up on the shelves and put them away, and we don't get those boxes out any other time until, like, the end of November, the 1st of December rolls around again. And I wonder what's going to happen before I see these things again. In my lifetime, there's been a lot of things that have come along in between the Christmas decorations. Deaths that were not expected, heartache, heartbreak, all those things. But I'm just here to say to you this morning that when those things come, whatever they may be, bring yourself back to the truth of the Word of God. And we know that all things work together for good to them that love God, to them who are the called according to His purpose. Let me give you a second verse. You have your Bible in front of you. Go over to the book of 1 John. 1 John chapter 1 and verse number 9. Probably 75% of this crowd could quote this verse without me even prompting you. And the rest of you, if I got you started, you could probably finish it. But 1 John chapter 1 and verse number 9 simply says, if we confess our sins, He is faithful and just to forgive us our sins and to cleanse us from all unrighteousness. Now, if you're anything like me, there's going to be some times in your life, in the future, when you're going to find your heart cold and indifferent towards the things of God. And can I just say to you this morning that when that happens, you start out by understanding that the real root cause is always sin. And the answer is coming back to God once more and confessing our sin. Coming to Him in humility, coming to Him in brokenness, and admitting that what we have done is sin, owning up to it, saying the same thing about it as the verse admonishes us, and letting God know that we are aware of it and we know it's wrong and we know it's sin, and seek His forgiveness. And the great truth is this: if we confess our sin, He is faithful. That means He'll do it every time. It's not that you're going to go to God sometime and He's going to say, nope, not today, I'm sorry. You've run your route. You've used up your times. I'm sorry, it's not going to happen. No, He is faithful every time, and He's just. It's not that He just sweeps it under the rug, but because of the blood of Jesus Christ, God's Son, that was shed on the cross of Calvary, the Bible says that the blood of Jesus Christ cleanses us from all sin. And because of that, God is just when He forgives us our sin. Don't forget, when you find your heart cold, when you find yourself out of the fellowship with God, if we confess our sin, He is faithful and just to forgive us our sin and to cleanse us from all unrighteousness. Let me give you something else to think about. Take your Bible one more time and go back to the Old Testament. Let's go back to the book of Psalms. The 73rd Psalm. The 73rd Psalm. We don't have time this morning to rehearse this entire psalm, but it's written by Asaph, who was one of the worship leaders before David. And it's interesting where we find this man. In verse number 1, he makes this statement. He says, truly God is good to Israel, even to such as are of a clean heart. That's the statement of a worship leader, getting us all worked up to praise the Lord. But then in verse number 2, he says this, but as for me. In other words, while he was standing up and leading worship in his own heart, man, he was broken. But as for me, my feet were almost gone. My steps had well nigh slipped, for I was envious at the foolish when I saw the prosperity of the wicked. The psalmist knew that God was good to others. But as for me, he looked around at circumstances and nothing seemed to make sense. You know, sometime in the future, you're going to be doing your best to serve the Lord and walk with God and do the things of God. And you're going to look around and see some things that are just not going to make sense to you. Now, he was very clear about what he was looking at. He said in verse number 3, I was envious at the foolish when I saw the prosperity of the wicked. He said, I looked around and there were people that were not living for God, that were rebelling against the Lord, that were going their own direction, and they were getting along better than I was. And it didn't make sense to him. You know, sometimes in life that happens. You know, you've got an old beater car that'll probably barely run and you're trying to get it fixed or maybe even get a replacement, and some old reprobate that lives down the road that doesn't have any use for God or love the Lord at all wins the lottery and drives in a brand new Cadillac. And you're sitting there looking at that saying, what in the world is going on? You know, there was an old story they used to tell about a farmer. There was actually two farmers. And one of them was an agnostic, even an atheist, and the other one was a Christian. And the Christian was always witnessing to his neighbor about the Lord, and the agnostic was always making fun of him. And finally, one day, the agnostic said to him this. He said, all right, here's what we're going to do. He said, this next year, I'm going to plow and prepare my fields on Sunday. And I'm going to sow my corn on Sunday. And I'm going to tend it and take care of it on Sunday. And then I'm going to harvest it on Sunday. And let's just see what happens. And sure enough, that's what he did. He prepared the fields, he planted the corn, he harvested it in the fall of the year. And he had one of the best harvests he'd ever had. And he went to his Christian neighbor and he said, well, what do you think about that? He said, I planted my fields on Sundays. I plowed them on Sundays. I reaped them on Sundays. And look at the harvest that I got. What do you think about that? And the Christian's reply simply was this. Well, what I think is that God doesn't always settle his accounts in the fall of the year. Young people, listen. What appears to be to us sometimes is not what really is. You see, the psalmist was worried about the prosperity of the wicked, but if you go farther into the psalm, you find where he says he went into the house of the Lord, and then he saw what their situation really was. Sometimes we look at things and we think, wow, that guy's getting along so much better. Maybe some guy lives on your floor, or some girl lives on your floor that's rebellious, and they're always bucking against the rules and bucking against the things of God. And all of a sudden, they get that job you wanted, or they get that award of some sort that you wanted. And you're thinking, where is the justice in this? But the problem is, what we think we're seeing sometimes is not always what we're seeing. Or it may be a temporary sort of thing, but we don't see the long range. I'm just admonishing you this morning, be careful. Look at things through God's eyes and through the eyes of the Word of God. That's when reality begins to set in. It's not always as it appears to be. I give you another verse of Scripture to think about. Look at the book of Proverbs, chapter 16. Look in Proverbs, chapter 16. The Bible says in verse number 7 this, when a man's ways please the Lord, he maketh even his enemies be at peace with him. Now that's an unusual verse, isn't it? When a man's ways please the Lord, let me just guarantee you something. Because of our human nature, we're not going to see eye to eye with everyone that we come into contact with. And sometimes that's going to cause open conflict. And the key to resolving that conflict is found in this verse. As much as you and I do not like to face up to the fact, oftentimes the problem lies with us. And the solution is this, when a man's ways please the Lord. Now that does not mean that we back up and say, well, I know I'm doing what God wants me to do. I wish you'd do what God wants you to do. And if you did, we'd get this thing worked out. No, it's talking about in a very humble spirit, taking time for the Word of God to examine our own heart and help us to realize where we come up short, where we failed. I'm going to be honest with you. When you are in the ministry, like I've been over the years, especially in positions of leadership, one of the hardest things is when someone comes to you about an issue in the church or in whatever, and you realize, well, they're just complaining, but the truth is what they're complaining about is actually the way it is going on. And you realize, you know what? Just to be honest, part of the problem is me. It's not just them, it's me. And to own up to that and face it and deal with it. That's why the Bible says, if a man's ways please the Lord. We need to, the only thing that we have control over is our relationship with God, our walk with God. And if we'll make that what it ought to be, then the Bible said he'll make even his enemies be at peace with him. I take you back to the New Testament. I realize we're jumping all over the place, but I'm just giving you some things to put in your pocket and take with you for the future. Look at Matthew chapter 17, very simple portion of Scripture. Matthew chapter 17. Most of the verses I've given to you this morning are verses to use in bad times. This is a verse to use in the good times. In Matthew 7, chapter 17, Jesus has been up on the mountain with his disciples and his transfiguration. And now they have seen him. But I want you to look at verse number 8. The Bible says, and when they had lifted up their eyes, they had seen Jesus, they had seen Moses, they had seen Elijah. But when they lifted up their eyes, they saw no man save Jesus only. Again, most of the verses are for the bad times. But this is for when things are going good. Boy, when things are coming together in our life and everything's just going right in the right direction. These men all raised up and said, hey, let's build three monuments here. Let's erect three monuments for Moses, for Elijah, and for the Lord Jesus. And then a voice came from heaven and said, this is my beloved son. And the Bible said that when they lifted up their eyes, they saw no man save Jesus only. In the good times of life, be careful that we do not get fixated on things around us. And we do not get fixated on what we're accomplishing or we envision that we're accomplishing, but we keep our eyes upon the Lord Jesus Christ. They saw no man save Jesus only. Come, if you would, back to the Old Testament with me again. Back to the book of Psalms. To the very familiar 23rd Psalm. In Psalm 23 and verse number 4, the Bible says this, that yea, though I walk through the valley of the shadow of death, I will fear no evil, for thou art with me. Thy rod and thy staff, they comfort me. None of us know what the future holds. And for some of us, it may mean that we're going to sit in a doctor's office one of these days and hear him say, I'm sorry. We've done everything we can do. It may be for us personally. It may be for a close family member. It may be for someone that we just have a great amount of respect and love for, but just to hear him say, I'm sorry, we've done everything there is to do. There's nothing else can be done. For some of it might be that phone call in the middle of the night. It changes everything. That phone call that breaks your heart, that phone call that plunges you into despair. You know, here's a funny thing. In my ministry, I have preached nearly 400 funerals. I've preached the funeral of infants. I preached the funeral of an 18-year-old boy that was killed 2 weeks before his high school graduation, was killed in an automobile accident 2 weeks before he was supposed to graduate from high school. I preached the funeral of a 92-year-old man that shot himself. Here's the funny thing about all those funerals. None of them were on my calendar more than just 2 or 3 days ahead of time. We didn't have a yearly calendar meeting and start putting the dates for the funerals to be held because it doesn't work like that. They come suddenly. They come without warning. They come when we're unprepared. And when we walk through the valley of the shadow of death, we come back to this verse of Scripture and remind ourselves, I fear no evil, for thou art with me. Thy rod and thy staff, they comfort me. I give you one last thing this morning. In the book of Proverbs chapter 3, if you want to turn there, these verses you know without looking, and I'm sure that many of you quote them. But Proverbs chapter 3, verse 5 and 6 simply says this, trust in the Lord with all thine heart, lean not to thine own understanding, in all thy ways acknowledge him, and he shall direct thy path. These verses are more instructive than they are corrective. But as we go into the future, we're going to need to have some guidance. We're going to be looking for the Lord's will for our lives. We're going to be looking for, should I take this class or not take this class? Should I change my major? Should I accept this job opportunity? Or should I pursue a relationship with this person? Should I let it go farther than it's going right now? We're going to be looking for some wisdom. The Bible simply tells us this. Trust the Lord with all thine heart. Lean not to thine own understanding. In all thy ways acknowledge him, and he will direct your path. You've heard it said before, but please let it get deep in your heart and mind. The will of God is more about a relationship than it is a destination. It's not just a destination. We wonder sometimes about where God wants us to be. It's not so much where God wants us to be, it's what God wants us to be in our own particular lives. If we will be what we ought to be, if we will walk with God every day, if we will let our light shine for him wherever we are, he will direct our paths. I look back over my life and over some 50-some years, almost 55 years in the ministry. And I realize again that, boy, some of the big decisions I made, I can't really testify the fact that, you know, the heavens opened up and God spoke. I can't testify the fact that I was driving down the highway and saw a sign in the heavens, you know, written by the hand of God. But it was just simply a fact that you just made it your business every day to walk with God, and he directed your path. He put you where you needed to be. He opened the doors that needed to be opened. He gave you the direction, gave you the peace about the things you should do. It's simply, again, a matter of a relationship. Trust in the Lord with all your heart. Lean not to your own understanding. In all your ways acknowledge him, and he will direct your path. Here's my counsel to you. Put these in your pocket. Hold on to them. You're going down the road. You're going to need them. You're going to need them more than I needed an umbrella when we got here, although that was a much-needed item. You're going to need them, because I promise you that every one of these things we've talked about this morning, you're going to face in one way or another in the days ahead.
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3: In our busy world, family time is frequently neglected. It is vital that we give attention to our families while we can. And it is especially important to give attention to what God says in His Word about our homes. For the next few moments, let's join Scott Pauley as we open the Scriptures and find God's message for your family.
4: It is one thing to start well, and it's quite another to stay the course and finish well. We've been looking at the life and the example of a man by the name of Aquila and his wife Priscilla, and how God worked in their family and then through their family to minister to so many others. And I would simply point out to you today, they're still ministering. They are still reaping, because even now, this very week as we study their example, they are being used of God to encourage us. Oh, may the Lord help us to be that kind of Christian and that kind of family right where we are. We were first introduced to them, you remember, in Acts chapter 18. And then we saw them in Romans 16. We saw them in 1 Corinthians 16. But the last mention of them, the final time they're recorded in Scripture, is found in Paul's last letter. In fact, all the way at the very end, 2 Timothy chapter 4 and verse number 19, in a long list of people that he addresses and refers to, we read this: "Salute Prissa and Aquila and the household of Onesiphorus." So here they are. Notice, please, they're still together. Thank God for that. Could I say to every married couple, stay together? Look, distance and separation is not going to make it better. Stay close to one another, and more important, stay close to the Lord. If you'll both stay close to the Lord, he will enable you to stay close to one another. So they are still together, they are still serving the Lord, and obviously they are still on the heart and mind of the Apostle Paul. This was a couple that ministered to the minister. We've learned so many things from their life, haven't we? We learned that they served the Lord together, that they served God right where they were, that they supported the preacher, that they were faithfully under the preaching and teaching of the Word of God. We learned that they taught others what they had been taught, that they involved their whole house in the work of the local church. We learned that they were encouragers. All of these are wonderful things. May God help us to apply them. Well, let me give you one final thought today from the final mention in 2 Timothy 4, verse number 19, and it is this: they were faithful to the very end. In fact, chronologically, if you look at Acts 18, and then you come to 2 Timothy chapter 4, the span here is a number of years. Some people have suggested a minimum of 16 years, but perhaps longer than that. But the point is, many years after we are first introduced to them, they are still faithful to God. They are still faithful to one another. They are still faithful to the ministry God has given them as a lay couple, as volunteers in the local New Testament church. I think it is the example of what all of us ought to be. My parents, who in just a few days I'm going to introduce to you on this series of broadcast, my parents have been married for almost 50 years. They've been serving the Lord in the same church for over three decades. When I look at their lives, I see in them what I want in my own life and marriage and ministry. Faithful to God, faithful to one another, faithful to their children and grandchildren, faithful to what the Lord has given them to do. You see, this is something all of us can be. The Bible says that most men will proclaim everyone his own goodness, but a faithful man, who can find? There are a lot of braggarts today, a lot of people promoting themselves, but where are the faithful people? The Bible says, in the Apostle Paul's writings, that it's required in stewards that a man be found faithful. You may never be famous, and you may not feel yourself extremely gifted in certain areas, but you can be faithful with whatever God has given you right where you are. And that is exactly what Aquila and Priscilla did. They finished well. Thank God for an example of finishing well. Paul is himself signing off in 2 Timothy chapter 4. He's finishing well. Remember, I fought a good fight. I finished my course. I've kept the faith. But isn't it glorious to see in the same chapter a married couple who are still fighting the good fight, finishing their course, and keeping the faith? In this same passage, Paul points out some faithful people and some unfaithful people. There are faithful people like Luke who's still with him. There are unfaithful people like Demas who forsook him. But thank God there's a faithful couple, a married couple still serving the Lord together and enjoying the journey together, exactly as God intended for all of us. And do you know who I think the exact opposite of Aquila and Priscilla is in Scripture? There's another married couple. Another married couple introduced to us in the book of Acts. Another married couple, though, that once they make their initial appearance, do not show up again. They pass from the scene tragically. Do you remember who it is? It's a couple by the name of Ananias and Sapphira. You remember them? Ananias and Sapphira lied to the Holy Ghost, pretended they were giving everything to God, and instead, the Bible says, they kept back part. May I tell you that the couple we've been studying are the exact antithesis of that. They kept back nothing. Ananias and Sapphira kept back part for themselves. Aquila and Priscilla gave everything to Jesus Christ. Ananias and Sapphira were a lot of talk, but Aquila and Priscilla were substance. They were the real deal. They were faithful to the very end. And I'll tell you, friends, that'll cost you something. It doesn't come easy. There's no substitute for faithfulness, and there's no shortcut to it. Years ago, I remember reading the story of a man in Ontario, Canada, by the name of Mr. Martin, I believe it was, if my memory serves me correctly, who loved to go to yard sales, who loved to go through garage sales. For the record, I hate them. Now, my wife loves them, and so I love them because I love her, but they're not my favorite thing in the world. But Mr. Martin loved them, went to them frequently. A true story, one day he walked through a garage, saw an old dusty painting, and decided it was pretty. It was covered in dust. It was unframed, but he thought he'd like to have it, and he asked the owner how much for the old painting, and the owner said $100. I've not been to a lot of yard sales and garage sales, but I know $100 for anything's pretty expensive. He tried to get him down, but he wouldn't budge off of it, and Mr. Martin liked the painting so well, he paid $100 for it. I remember thinking to myself in reading the story, what a waste, $100 for an old dusty unframed painting. But as the story went, some months later, that same painting sold on eBay for, I believe it was $50,000. And the moral of the story was that the only one who reaped the benefit of it was the one who was willing to make the investment. I wonder how many of us have walked past so much potential so many times, unwilling to pay the price. Dear friend, If you want God's best for your family and you want God's blessing not only upon your family but through your family to others, you want God to make you a blessing, it will cost you. You'll have to pay the price, and the price is faithfulness to God and to what God has given you to do. You'll have to determine by the grace of Almighty God that you're not going to be perfect. Aquila and Priscilla were not perfect people. They were not sinless people, but they were people mightily used of God because they simply gave themselves to the Lord all the way through and finished well. I want to challenge you, wherever you are today, to just stop, even now, and rededicate yourself to the Lord. Reconsecrate your family to God. Plead the blood of Christ and give yourself to the Lord afresh and anew. Let today be a new beginning for you. You may even want to gather your family around and pray over them. You may want to go around and let each member of the family voice some prayer to God. But wouldn't it be great if all of us determined by the Lord's grace that we were going to finish well, that at the end of the story, our names could still be read and someone could say they were faithful to the very end. You see, this is one of my favorite couples because this is a faithful couple. May the Lord help every one of us to be faithful and to finish well.
5: For more resources for your marriage and family, visit us at etj.bible and click on the Take the Next Step link, where you'll find many Bible resources that will strengthen your marriage and equip you to raise your children in the ways of the Lord. We highly recommend Scott's book, New Testament Marriage. In it, you'll discover timeless biblical principles from the husband and wife team, Aquila and Priscilla. And these principles are very applicable to your marriage today. From all of us at Enjoying the Journey, thanks for listening today. And until next time, we pray that you will enjoy the journey.

0: This is Rejoice Pulpit. 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
1: Turn with me in your Bibles, please, tonight to John chapter 15, the Gospel of John, the 15th chapter. John chapter 15, we'll begin reading with verse 1. Jesus said, "I am the true vine, and my Father is the husbandman. Every branch in me that beareth not fruit, he taketh away, and every branch that beareth fruit, he purgeth it, that it may bring forth more fruit. Now ye are clean through the word which I have spoken unto you. Abide in me, and I in you. As the branch cannot bear fruit of itself, except it abide in the vine, so no more can ye, except ye abide in me. I am the vine, ye are the branches. He that abideth in me, and I in him, the same bringeth forth much fruit, for without me ye can do nothing. If a man abide not in me, he is cast forth as a branch, and is withered, and men gather them, and cast them into the fire, and they are burned. If ye abide in me, and my words abide in you, ye shall ask what ye will, and it shall be done unto you. Herein is my Father glorified, that ye bear much fruit, so shall ye be my disciples. As the Father hath loved me, so have I loved you. Continue ye in my love. If ye keep my commandments, ye shall abide in my love, even as I have kept my Father's commandments and abide in his love. These things have I spoken unto you, that my joy might remain in you, and that your joy might be full. This is my commandment, that ye love one another as I have loved you. Greater love hath no man than this, that a man lay down his life for his friends. Ye are my friends, if ye do whatsoever I command you. Henceforth I call you not servants, for the servant knoweth not what his Lord doeth, but I have called you friends. For all things that I have heard of my Father I have made known unto you. Ye have not chosen me, but I have chosen you and ordained you that ye should go and bring forth fruit, and that your fruit should remain, that whatsoever ye shall ask of the Father in my name, he may give it you." The word which stands out perhaps more than any other word in this passage of Scripture is the word abide. The word abide means to

by some, and to understand it properly, one must look at it in the context, and I'd like for us to do that during this service. And there are five observations I'd like to leave with you about this discourse by the Lord Jesus Christ on abiding in Him. My first observation is this. This discourse does not teach us how to get to heaven, but rather teaches us how to live fruitfully on our way there. This discourse does not teach us how to be saved, how to get to heaven. Rather, it teaches those who are already born again how to live fruitfully on their way to heaven. Now, in the context, this is that last night when Jesus was meeting with his disciples. He had instructed them to let not their hearts be troubled, but they were troubled. He had talked to them in the chapter which precedes this about the Holy Spirit who would be coming. As a matter of fact, at the end of this very same chapter, chapter 15, he speaks of the Holy Spirit, the Comforter, who will come. And in that context, the Lord Jesus Christ speaks about abiding in Christ. Judas was a member of this group on this night, but Judas had already departed when Jesus began to speak about how to live fruitfully on the way to heaven. Only the disciples were left. These were born-again people, people who had already trusted Jesus Christ as Savior. And so he was not teaching them how to be saved. He was teaching these disciples how to live fruitfully on their way to heaven. Look at your Bibles, please, in verse 2. Verse 2 says, "Every branch in me." It's speaking about those who are in Christ, those who are born again. Verse 3 says, "Now are ye clean." They are believers. They have trusted Jesus Christ as Savior. Verse 5, if you'll look at your Bible, says, "I am the vine, ye are the branches." That speaks of union with the Lord Jesus Christ. Hold your place there, if you would, please, and turn with me to 2 Peter chapter 1. In 2 Peter chapter 1, we find wonderful words which speak of that great mystery of that union with the Lord Jesus Christ when a man or woman places their trust in Him. In 2 Peter chapter 1, verse 4, we read these words, beginning in verse 3, "Hath begotten us again unto a lively hope by the resurrection of Jesus Christ from the dead." And I think I'm reading in 1 Peter instead of 2 Peter, so let me find my place here. 2 Peter chapter 1 in verse 4, speaking about him that hath called us to glory and virtue, verse 4, "whereby are given unto us exceeding great and precious promises." Now listen to these words. "That by these ye might be made partakers of the divine nature." No more marvelous words in all the Scriptures, that we who are sinners by birth and by choice might be made partakers of the divine nature. And so back in John chapter 15 and verse 5, again Jesus said, "I am the vine, ye are the branches." Verse 8 says, "So shall ye be my disciples." And so my first observation, which I leave with you, is one that you must understand to understand this passage correctly. Jesus is not talking to unsaved people to teach them how to be born again. Jesus is talking to those who have already trusted Him as Savior, and He's teaching them how to live fruitfully on their journey through this life on their way to heaven. My second observation is this. The believer's purpose in life is to abide in Christ. It's not fruit-bearing. Now, don't misunderstand me. I do not minimize fruit-bearing.

0: Fruit bearing is a result. The purpose for the believer in life is to abide in Christ. Look at verse 4, if you would, please. In fact, follow carefully in your Bibles. Verse 4, abide in me. Verse 4, except it abide in the vine. Verse 4, except ye abide in me. Verse 5, he that abideth in me. Verse 5, without me ye can do nothing. Verse 6, if a man abide not in me. Verse 7, if ye abide in me. Verse 10, in the middle of the verse, ye shall abide in my love. Verse 10, the end of the verse, and abide in his love. The believer's purpose in life is to abide in Christ. Now let's bring that home where we are tonight. God's purpose for you and for me is that we abide in Christ. And so in this discourse of the Lord Jesus Christ, where he's speaking not about how to be saved, but to those who are already born again, just as most in this great congregation tonight have already trusted Christ as Savior, the great purpose in life that God has for you and for me is that we abide in Christ. My third observation from this passage is this. There are four results from abiding in Christ, and they are wonderful results, but they come not of our own efforts, not of their own accord. They are results of abiding in Christ. I want you to see those four results. The first one is fruit bearing. Look, if you would, please, at verse 2 of chapter 15. Every branch in me that beareth not fruit, he taketh away, and every branch that beareth fruit, he purgeth it, that it may bring forth more fruit. Verse 5, I am the vine, ye are the branches. He that abideth in me, and I in him, the same bringeth forth much fruit. Verse 8, herein is my Father glorified, that ye bear much fruit, so shall ye be my disciples. Look down at verse 16. Ye have not chosen me, but I have chosen you and ordained you. Why? That ye should go and bring forth fruit, and that your fruit should remain. The first result of abiding in Christ is fruit bearing. Now, there are a lot of discussions from time to time regarding what this fruit is. Let me suggest to you, even though there are some who would argue otherwise, that the fruit bearing includes the fruit of the Spirit. I think you know these verses, but I'd like you to see them. Turn in your Bibles over to the book of Galatians, chapter 5. Galatians, chapter 5. Follow along as I read these words to you. In Galatians chapter 5, verse 22, we read a contrast to the fruit of the flesh, the works of the flesh. Galatians 5, 22, but the fruit of the Spirit is love, joy, peace, long-suffering, gentleness, goodness, faith, meekness, temperance. Against such there is no law. Now, with those words about the fruit of the Spirit in mind, look back, if you would, please, at John chapter 15 and verse 4. In John 15, verse 4, we read these words, as the branch cannot bear fruit of itself, except it abide in the vine, no more can ye, except ye abide in me. There are some who would say that the fruit of John chapter 15 is not the fruit of the Spirit, because that's the fruit of the Spirit. But may I point out to you from verse 4 that this fruit of John chapter 15 is not fruit of the flesh. It's not fruit which we generate in our own power. All of the effort that you and I put forth to try to bear fruit in our lives will be to no avail, because as the branch cannot bear fruit of itself except it abide in the vine, no more can ye except ye abide in me. And so in this discourse, sandwiched, if you please, between two great passages about the Holy Spirit, Jesus talks about fruit bearing. And I would contend that that fruit bearing includes the fruit of the Holy Spirit in our lives, because it's not the branches which of themselves produce the fruit. It is the vine to which the branches are attached, and it's the work of the Holy Spirit in our lives. I would also contend that the fruit bearing includes leading others to know Jesus Christ as Savior. You're familiar with this wonderful chapter in the Scriptures, but turn back in the Gospel of John to chapter 3. John chapter 3 is Jesus' discourse with Nicodemus. In John chapter 3, verse 3, we read these words. Follow along, please, in your Bibles. John chapter 3, verse 3. Jesus answered and said unto Nicodemus, "Verily, verily, I say unto thee, except a man be born again, he cannot see the kingdom of God." Nicodemus saith unto him, "How can a man be born when he is old? Can he enter the second time into his mother's womb and be born?" Jesus answered, "Verily, verily, I say unto thee, except a man be born of water," now listen to this, "and of the Spirit, he cannot enter into the kingdom of God. That which is born of the flesh is flesh, and that which is born of the Spirit is spirit. Marvel not that I said unto thee, ye must be born again." And so the new birth is not the product of men's efforts. Branches cannot produce the fruit of other souls for Jesus Christ through their own efforts. There must be the new birth by the Holy Spirit. It is the Holy Spirit which births the new creature in the Lord Jesus Christ. But oh, it's the branches that bear that fruit as the Holy Spirit, working through that union with the vine, brings about fruit bearing in the life. And so, my friend, I would suggest to you that this fruit bearing of John chapter 15 is anything and everything that God produces in the life of His child. That is soul winning. That is the fruit of the Spirit. And we are commanded to abide in Christ. And one of those four results from abiding in Christ is fruit bearing in the life. A second result is answered prayer. Look, if you would please, at John chapter 15, verse 7. We read these words, "If ye abide in me, and my words abide in you, ye shall ask what ye will, and it shall be done unto you." Now just think about that. That promise is so great that we are just almost inclined to doubt it from the start. But those are the words of Scripture. "If ye abide in me, and my words abide in you, ye shall ask what ye will, and it shall be done unto you." Look down at verse 16 of this chapter. "Ye have not chosen me, but I have chosen you and ordained you that ye should go and bring forth fruit, and that your fruit should remain, that whatsoever ye shall ask of the Father in my name, he may give it you." Do you need prayers answered in your life? Answered prayer is one of the results of abiding in Christ. A third result of abiding in Christ is joy, full and constant in the life. John chapter 15, verse 11. Look at your Bibles, please. Verse 11, "These things," Jesus says, have I spoken unto you, that my joy might remain in you, and that your joy might be full. Now, Jesus was not promising a life without difficulty. As a matter of fact, if you read further on in this chapter, you will discover that because the world hated the Lord Jesus Christ, it will hate his disciples also. There will be persecution. There will be difficulties and problems in life. Jesus was not promising an absence of problems, but Jesus was promising that for those who would be disciples, who would abide in Christ, that there would be joy, fullness of joy, joy which remains, constant joy, even in the midst of those problems. There will be that well of peace and joy which springs up inside and brings comfort in the darkness and in the times of doubt and question. The second of these results of abiding in Christ is answered prayer. The third is joy. The fourth is something which is just almost too good to be true. The fourth result of abiding in Christ is friendship with God. Think of that. Almighty God, the eternal God, God who is so far above us we cannot even begin to comprehend him. The idea of friendship with God. We can accept gladly that he is our Redeemer. We are so thrilled that he is our Father. It is so wonderful that he cares for us. But to be friends? Look, if you would, please, at verses 14 and 15 in this chapter. Jesus said, "Ye are my friends, if ye do whatsoever I command you. Henceforth I call you not servants, for the servant knoweth not what his Lord doeth, but I have called you friends. For all things that I have heard of my Father, I have made known unto you." Jesus wants to walk with you, not only as your Redeemer, your Savior, your Heavenly Father, but in friendship. Isn't that wonderful? And that is one of the results of abiding in Christ. Abiding in Christ brings fruit in the Christian life. It brings answered prayer. It brings joy. And it brings that wonderful privilege beyond comprehension of friendship with God. But I have a fourth observation that I must leave with you. There are some consequences to not abiding in Christ. I see three tragic consequences in this chapter. There are three tragic consequences to not abiding in Christ. The first one is barrenness. Barrenness. A barren Christian life. Look at verse 4, if you would, please. "Abide in me, and I in you. As the branch cannot bear fruit of itself, except it abide in the vine, no more can ye, except ye abide in me." Barrenness. Look at verse 5, the end of the verse. Jesus said, "For without me ye can do nothing." It is possible for a man or a woman to be born again with heaven as his destination, but because he does not abide in Christ, it is possible that sometimes people don't even know he's a Christian. The scripture even teaches us that it's possible for a believer who is barren in his life because he does not abide in Christ, not even to know for sure himself that he's born again. You say, where would you find that in the scripture? Keep your place right there and turn back to 2 Peter chapter 1. 2 Peter chapter 1. In 2 Peter chapter 1, there is a very interesting discussion that follows the verse that I read earlier about being partakers of the divine nature. In 2 Peter chapter 1, beginning in verse 5, we see something of this responsibility which the grace of God brings in our lives. Verses 5, 6, and 7 are speaking about abiding in Christ. 2 Peter chapter 1, verse 5, "And beside this, giving all diligence, add to your faith." You're born again now. Now add to that virtue, and to virtue knowledge, and to knowledge temperance, and to temperance patience, and to patience godliness, and to godliness brotherly kindness, and to brotherly kindness charity. And here's the result if you're abiding in Christ, if you're doing these things. "For if these things be in you and abound, they make you that ye shall neither be barren nor unfruitful in the knowledge of our Lord Jesus Christ." But, verse 9, look at verse 9. What sad words. "He that lacketh these things," he's born again, but he has not been abiding in Christ. "He that lacketh these things is blind, and cannot see afar off, and hath forgotten that he was purged from his old sins." There come times in his life when he doesn't even have assurance of salvation. Not abiding in Christ brings consequences. One of those consequences is barrenness, so that even sometimes others don't know we're even born again. And it's possible because of our barrenness that we even begin to doubt our salvation ourselves. What a tragic consequence to not abiding in Christ. A second tragic consequence, back in John chapter 15 in your Bibles, is that the branch is taken away, in the words of Scripture. The Christian becomes a castaway in the context of fruit bearing. Look down at verse 6, the first part of the verse. "If a man abide not in me," now don't forget, we're talking to believers. We're not talking about how to be saved. Jesus is speaking about how to be fruitful on your way to heaven. Verse 6, "If a man abide not in me, he is cast forth as a branch and is withered." This is in the context of fruit bearing. He becomes a castaway in the context of fruit bearing. Keep your place there and turn to the words of the Apostle Paul in 1 Corinthians chapter 9. 1 Corinthians chapter 9, verse 27. 1 Corinthians chapter 9, verse 27. Again, in a similar context, you find these words. Paul says, "But I keep under my body and bring it into subjection, lest that by any means, when I have preached to others, I myself should be a castaway." Now, that's not speaking about a loss of salvation. The Bible makes it clear that we are kept by the Lord Jesus Christ and the Father. This is in the context of bearing fruit for the Lord. And one of the tragic consequences of not abiding in Christ is that the branch can be taken away, cast away as a fruit-bearing branch because it bears no fruit. And then I see a third tragic consequence back in John chapter 15. If we do not abide in Christ, the third consequence is that the branch is taken spoil of. Look, if you would please, at John chapter 15, the last part of verse 6. "And men gather them," these branches that are cast away. "Men gather them and cast them into the fire, and they are burned. Now that's not talking about the fires of hell. This is not God who casts them into the fire. These are not the angels doing the bidding of God who cast them into hell. These are men who look at those who claim to be Christians, but they have not been abiding in Christ in their lives, so that in some respect in their lives, they've been conducting themselves in ways that would make you think they're not even believers, and men turn on them and gather them and cast them into the fire, and they are burned. You know, this is the kind of thing that happened to the prodigal son back in Luke chapter 15. He had all these friends, but when his money was gone, they deserted him. They had nothing to do with him. They had no use for him. They threw him away. And oh, how many of God's men over the years and women have become a byword to the unsaved because they did not abide in Christ. I remember a great televangelist of some years ago who on television preached fearlessly about sin and named sin. And then he was found in sin, and his name made the front pages of newspapers all across America, and his name became something to sneer at, and the name of God was brought under reproach. And men turned on him. Later he tried to rebuild his televangelism empire, but men, ungodly men, would not listen to him any longer. And my dear friend, there are tragic consequences to not abiding in Christ. There is barrenness. There is the risk that the branch will be taken away by the Lord Jesus Christ himself, set aside. And there is the risk of the branch being taken spoil of by men. But that brings me to my fifth and last observation. This is what it's all about. This is the most important point that I give to you this evening. What is abiding in Christ? We've talked about it as remaining there, as resting there, as being at home in Christ. But exactly what is it to abide in Christ? This passage of Scripture makes that absolutely clear. Abiding is obedience. Do you want to have a fruitful life for God? Do you want God's blessing? Do you want to be known as a friend of God? Do you want answered prayer in your life? Look at verse 10, the first part of the verse. If ye keep my commandments, ye shall abide in my love. Look at verse 14. Ye are my friends if ye do whatsoever I command you. Abiding is obedience. Do you want God's blessing? Do you want a fruitful life as this next school year begins? As a student, do you want your life to be fruitful? Teachers, do you want God to use you? Whatever your place in life, mother with little children, do you want to be a fruitful mother with those children? Husbands, do you want to be a fruitful husband? It comes down to one thing: abiding in Christ. And abiding is obedience.
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2: And now we'll find the book of Jude, please. Of course, the first chapter, book of Jude. I'm glad to be with you again this evening at the Bible conference at Pensacola Christian College. course, I expressed this morning, but some of you may not have been here, our pleasure, my wife and I, ever to visit the campus, especially to be involved in some spiritual endeavor, because it's always refreshing and always a blessing. Good to see this great, massive crowd here for this evening's service. I'm glad you all stayed for the second sermon, even though you knew it was going to be me. I was especially happy to see our Junietta kids from Junietta Baptist Church down here on the front row to encourage me or to make faces at me or something like that. I do serve at the Junietta Baptist Church, which is a rural church in the Thumb of Michigan. It's a little more than 100 years old, and people have gathered there who believe the Bible and preach the gospel for a long time, and they've always been people with a true dedication to Jesus Christ. And to his glory, we must say, we have seen his hand, a hand of miracles, working on that corner for a long, long time. And it's been my privilege, honor, and joy to serve as shepherd at that congregation now for going on 34 years. Well, we're talking about fundamentalism. And really this morning, I was just seeking to give a clear definition of fundamentalism. And I want to tell you why. And that's because if there's anyone who is ignorant of the meaning of the word fundamentalism, it's fundamentalists. Now, I must say that much of the world is ignorant of the term fundamentalism. A matter of fact, that's why the news refers to Islamic fundamentalists. Now, I don't want to get detracted because I've got important things to talk to you about this evening, but I want to explain to you where that came from. The secular educational academic establishment some years ago decided to deal with what they called fundamentalism as if it were a mental illness. A fundamentalist to them was someone who really believed the tenets of their religion. And anyone who would really believe the tenets of their religion would have to be a little bit off. Now, they started with Christian fundamentalists, and then they started talking about Jewish fundamentalists, the Orthodox. Then they started talking about Islamic fundamentalists, misusing the term, which is a historic term referring to a movement about 100 years old among Christians alone. But we learned this morning that fundamentalism, now I've got to stop and tell you this. What I'm trying to do is help us to think biblically. And the way I'm doing this morning and tonight and then tomorrow night is by using words and defining them. Because we're using English words, you may have a different definition than I do. I think there was a little bit of hesitation this morning when I was asking how many of you are evangelicals. Now, I'm aware that good fundamentalists like me oftentimes don't want to call themselves evangelicals, and I don't want to go back and get bogged down in that again. But all I'm saying is you may give the definitions a little different than I do from this pulpit, because oftentimes that's not the issue. The issue is the question or the truth. And the question is, what do we do? What does the Christian church do about false prophets who come in bringing damnable heresies, teaching things that are actually contrary to the gospel? Would that ever happen among the Christian family? Oh, it has from the very beginning when the Lord Jesus said, "Beware of false prophets. They are wolves coming to you in sheep's clothing." And from the very beginning, we have had to deal with this matter of false prophets who even deny the Lord God and the Lord Jesus Christ, but still wear a clerical collar, as was referred to earlier, or still take the name Reverend and call themselves by a traditionally Christian name. And what we are to do is we are to earnestly contend for the faith. When we discover these who have crept in unawares, we are to challenge them. Now let's look at verse 3 and we'll find that, okay? Jude chapter 1, of course, and verse 3. Ready? "Beloved, when I gave all diligence to write unto you of the common salvation, it was needful for me to write unto you and exhort you that ye should earnestly contend for the faith which was once delivered unto the saints." And so the biblical approach to those who come in teaching damnable heresies is to contend for the Christian faith, to stand up and oppose false doctrine. And in the book of Jude, that's done first by exposing the false teachers, and then secondly, by expelling them from the Christian congregation or separating yourself from that body which has been defiled by their false teachings. Now, I talked earlier about how every evangelical denomination 100 years ago were invaded by what I call this morning creeps. Now, realizing I have some people here tonight who aren't here this morning, I'll have to explain that. Look at verse 4. It says, "For there are certain men crept in unawares who were before of old ordained to this condemnation, ungodly men, turning the grace of our God into lasciviousness and denying the only Lord God and our Lord Jesus Christ." They were crept in unawares. That's why I this morning called them creeps. And these were men 100 years ago who swallowed the theory of evolution and tried to harmonize it with Christianity. They were men who came in accepting the German higher criticism, which made our Bible not authoritative anymore. They were those who came in and wanted to substitute a social gospel for the gospel of Jesus Christ, which is for individual salvation. And they came in, and there was a grassroots movement whose voices came from scholarly, godly men, eminent men, who stood up and fought against it, but was a grassroots movement, not an ecclesiastical leadership movement. Those who were fundamentalists didn't have any authority in their denominations. But for about 20, 25 years, they fought the invasion of the creeps. And really, the end of the story is that they did not win. By the 1930s, they were deciding what to do, and many of them were leaving the various denominations, and that's why most of us here today are members of what we call independent churches. It's because of the grassroots movement called the fundamentalist who would contend for the faith. Now, I tried to define that this morning, and fundamentalism is a Bible principle. But there are many, many young men and young women and older men and women who are concerned and disturbed about what they see or what they don't see among fundamentalists today. And I want to make clear that there's a large difference between fundamentalism as a biblical principle and the fundamentalist movement as a movement of men. As in every case, when you look at men, you will see flaws and difficulties and needs. But I wanted to point out this morning that fundamentalism is a biblical principle. And when we see damnable heresies, false doctrines, anti-gospel teaching being taught from a pulpit, we must stand up against it. All right? Now, I want to show you the whole book of Jude, when we won't go to every verse, and show you that there is a wonderful balance here about fundamentalism with a few comments I want to make, okay? Number one, it is the Christian faith for which we fight. Earnestly contend for the faith. Now, everything in the Bible is important. Would you agree with me about that? Think about it just a moment. Everything in the Bible is important. Now, logic would say, if there was anything in the Bible unimportant or didn't need to be there, why is it there? All Scripture is given by inspiration of God. But we have more words about that than just that. In Matthew 5, the Lord Jesus said that those who will obey and teach the least commandment of the law would be the greatest in the kingdom of God. In other words, those who are particular about knowing what every single teaching of the Bible is, and who will stand for and teach and live the least commandments, they will be the greatest in the kingdom of God. Now, if somebody says to you about anything taught in the Bible, that's a non-issue, that's non-important, why even worry about it? They're off. Everything in the Bible is important. But the same book of the Bible, the book of Matthew in chapter 23, records something else the Lord Jesus said. He rebuked the Pharisees for maximizing minimal doctrines and neglecting, quote, the weightier matters of the law, which means that nothing in the Bible is unimportant, but certain things are more important. This morning we talked about the difference between fundamentals and other things when it comes to automobiles and things along that line, and especially the Christian faith. There are certain things you must believe in order to be a Christian. If you deny them, your soul will be lost. They are the most important doctrines in the Bible, the essentials, the fundamentals. But they're not the only important things in the Bible. For my way of thinking, I divide Bible doctrines into three levels. Now, this is my definition again. It doesn't mean that this is absolute scripture, but this helps me think. There are issues among Christians, have always been since the beginning, about what the Bible teaches about certain doctrines that are necessary in order to have a church. They are not the essentials and fundamentals, but you couldn't have a church without them. And I call them the distinctives. See, how you answer these questions makes you a Methodist, or a Baptist, or a Calvinist, or a Presbyterian. Now, people nowadays like to say, well, those are small denominational prejudices. No, they are issues of truth. And the fact is, you cannot have a church without answering these questions. One time I got up, kiddingly, and said to our church, why don't I just show Christian love and join our church with the First Nazarene Church down the road? Since I'm telling this story, I'll be the pastor, and the pastor at the Nazarene, he'll be the assistant pastor. Okay, and we'll come all together next Sunday. Won't that be a wonderful show and demonstration of Christian love? We'll have trouble on the first day. I'll preach, down the aisle comes a man. The man will say to the assistant pastor there, greeting folks coming forward at the invitation, he will say, you know, I've been saved for a couple years, but I fell this week and I sinned. Well, I'll overhear my assistant pastor saying, well, you need to get resaved. Then you need to get sanctified so you won't sin anymore. Well, up here at the pulpit, I'll say, wait a minute. That's not right. This man is a wandering child that needs to confess his sin and restore fellowship. He doesn't need to get resaved. We'd have a nice Christian unity argument right up here at the pulpit. And you know what? I can love my Nazarene brethren with them down there and us over here. I can love them better because these are distinctives and they're very important. And you know, as far as I know my heart and mind, I don't believe anything because I'm a Baptist. But what I do believe from the Bible makes me a Baptist, the Baptist distinctives. Okay, now, there are other issues that are very important, very important. Don't go around saying, oh, that's not important. There's nothing in the Bible that's unimportant. But the third level, for my way of thinking, I call convictions. Convictions. In other words, do Baptists disagree with each other on anything? Tell me back. Oh, yeah, all over this room. Now, because we believe that we should love in the truth, on a certain level, we can have a college student body and others that disagree on certain issues. But because of what we agree on, we can love in the truth and work together, and that's good. But we have to look at the levels of truth and convictions that have to do with everything in the world differ, make us different. Well, because of that, now I'm going to say something else. Someone says, well, that's an issue, but it's not an important enough issue to divide over. Now, please stay with me on this one. When you disagree over Bible interpretation, you've already divided over it. To some degree. Our problem as fundamentalists is often we have thought you have to have a full absolute break with someone if you disagree with them about, you know, what color shirt they wear in the pulpit. We think there has to be an absolute break and that person has to be an absolute dog if they disagree with you about any little thing. But that's not Bible Christianity. But I'm going to tell you right now, if we have a disagreement, we've already divided to some degree. I just suggest we don't have to divide all the way unless they are lost people, unless they are the wolves in sheep's clothing. Give an example of that. If I disagreed with my brother over the text issue, already we couldn't work together on a Bible translation project in a foreign country. You know, people will say, don't divide over that. We already have. Unless either you or I are untrue to our convictions. So now what I'm really saying about this, fundamentalists contend for the Christian faith. And you see, our stand and our battle is over truth. And the intensity of the battle will have to do with the level of importance of that truth. Do you understand what I'm saying? A fundamentalist isn't just someone who'll argue and fight over every little detail of their interpretation. And they certainly ought not to be someone who's dividing over what fellowship you're a member of, you know, what your background is, how long I've known you, did we go to the same college? Things like that are carnal. I am of Paul, I am of Apollos. The fundamentalist fight for the Christian faith. Number two, fighting or contending isn't what we want to do. Look at verse 3. Beloved, when I gave all diligence to write unto you of the common salvation, it was needful for me to write unto you and exhort you that ye should earnestly contend for the faith. Now the Apostle Jude says, when I took up my pen, I wanted to write you a little epistle about our common salvation. But when I started to do so, the Holy Spirit showed me that I would have to talk to you about something else, and that is contending for the faith. Unfortunately, some fundamentalists over the years have specialized in arguing and fighting and debating and contending. But friends, we don't contend for the faith because we want to do it or because we like doing it. We contend for the faith when we do because it's needful, because we have to. I remember a fine man who pastored a church about 30 miles from ours years ago when I was young and he was older, who said, Rick, and he was leaving the pastorate, actually, and there's a whole story that nobody needs to know. I mean, not about sin in his life, but other matters. He said, Rick, you know what? If you have to be a fighter to be a fundamentalist, I just can't be one. Well, you know what? He had the whole thing wrong. This isn't about having a temperament that wants to argue and fight and make trouble. Preserve me from someone like that. I had someone come to me once and say, you know what? I'm not good for confrontation. I don't like confrontation. Preserve me from people who like confrontation. I'm pastor at Juniata Baptist Church. Sometimes I have to confront people. Do I do that because I like to? I just can't wait to confront somebody. Boy, this is going to be a lot of fun. No, we all do that sometimes because we have to. Parents do, and I'm going to tell you something about this. If my family was in danger because of an intruder, someone broke into the house and was going to steal our stuff or harm my wife or kidnap my children, I'm going to tell you what, I might be meek and mild, but I could find a little fight inside me right about then. And if not, I would be a pretty poor character of a man, wouldn't I? And so when it comes to the Christian faith, we'll contend for the faith, but it's not what we want to do. And you know what? We must do it for the common salvation. You know, sometimes the evangelicals who refuse to divide or to take a stand on something will want to use the Word of God as a one-edged sword. You know, the Bible in Hebrews 4 says that the Word of God is quick and powerful and sharper than any two-edged sword. And can I tell you, to be effective in spreading the truth, we have to use both edges. Here's what I mean by that. It's more convenient and less controversial to use only one. Like if I was preaching to the gospel to a great crowd, it would be less confrontational and less controversial to say, everyone here needs to follow Jesus Christ. See, the Roman Catholics, the liberals, maybe the Jehovah's Witnesses would nod their head. You know, we all have to come to Christ for our soul's salvation. That's one edge. Yes. Amen. That's good. You know what this world needs? They need Jesus. One edge of the sword. Everybody would be smiling at me. See, but you know, the right approach, the fundamentalist approach, is to use both edges. Here's what I mean by that. In order to go to heaven, you must trust Jesus Christ for your salvation and Him alone. Not your church, not your baptism, not confirmation, Jesus Christ. Use the other edge. Most people can't understand truth unless they hear both sides, what it is and what it isn't. You know what Jesus said? You must be born again. And that doesn't mean joining the church or being baptized. And you know what? That might stir a little more argument and confrontation and fussing. But you know what that's going to do? That's going to get somebody saved. The kind of preaching I needed when I was a lost soul is with both edges, saying it's this and it's not that. So, no, fighting isn't what we want to do, but what we must do. And thirdly, fighting isn't all we do. Go to the end of Jude and take a look at this. Verse 20. He said, earnestly contend for the faith, but now he says, but ye, beloved, building up yourselves on your most holy faith, praying in the Holy Ghost, keep yourselves in the love of God, looking for the mercy of our Lord Jesus Christ unto eternal life. And of some, have compassion, making a difference. And others, save with fear, pulling them out of the fire, hating even the garment spotted by the flesh. Now, Jude didn't just say, contend for the faith. He says, build on the faith. Did you see that? Building yourselves up on your most holy faith. And yet there have been fundamentalists who have built churches around arguments and controversies and stands, and yet have not taken the time properly to feed the flock or to teach them the Word of God. Now, I want to tell you something. I'm absolutely all the way a King James Version man. And there are folks around Michigan who know that's what I am and will criticize me for it and exaggerate about it. But I'm going to tell you something. There's some King James churches where the average church member don't know any more about the King James Version than the title page in the Epistle Dedicatory and the date 1611. What I'm talking about is this. There are people who have churches that are taking a stand, the right stand on an issue, but they don't know what's in Genesis or Exodus or Leviticus, or Numbers, or Deuteronomy. They don't know what's in Joshua, or Judges, or the lovely romance of redemption, Ruth, or Samuel, or Kings, or Chronicles. And they've never known the depths of the mystery and wisdom of Job, and Psalms, and Proverbs, and Ecclesiastes, and yes, the Song of Solomon. They've never heard preaching from Isaiah, and Jeremiah, and Lamentations, and so on. They don't know our Lord as the King of the Jews from Matthew, as the servant of the Lord from Mark, as the Son of Man from Luke, as the Son of God from John. They don't know the standard for New Testament Christianity, evidence in the Acts of the Apostles. They don't know the masterful explanation of the gospel in the book of Romans. They don't understand about the gifts of the Spirit in 1 Corinthians. They don't understand about all the wonderful personal truth in 2 Corinthians. They don't know the Bible. And friends, that's a terrible shame. And someone might ask the question, if fundamentalism is a biblical principle, why don't we see it prevailing among Christians today? Why is it that evangelicalism is going a whole different route? Why is it that it is compromising and not standing for the truth, and that the fundamentalists seem to be a group that's shrinking? I'll tell you one reason. It's because we are not building ourselves up on our most holy faith. We don't know what's in the book a lot of the time. Preacher, we got preachers here today. Have you ever had someone come home from vacation? Say, I want to tell you a little experience I had at a church, Pastor. We were way out over here, and we couldn't find a fundamental church, so we went to this other church. And you know what? The music was just terrible. And the platform looked like a nightclub, and the singing was like nightclub singing. And you know what? You looked around, it was obvious they didn't preach decent standards about anything. But the preacher got up. Some of you pastors can tell me what they're about to say. You know what? The preacher got up and he gave a pretty good Bible message. Man, I was surprised. Not me. You know why sometimes people say that? It's because a lot of times they go to fundamental churches and they don't get a pretty good Bible message. Friends, we need to be given out the Word of God. And not just supposedly fighting for it or standing up for it. We need to teach our people what's in it. And we certainly heard a wonderful sermon about that just a little bit earlier. We need to be filled up to the brim with the Word of God. Look at the next part of that verse. Praying in the Holy Ghost. Did you know in the history of fundamentalism, the early men, and I am so thrilled with their names, R.A. Torrey, W.B. Riley, those who organized the great fundamentalist conferences, the great protests against the liberalism. Did you know that down through the 20s and 30s, the fundamentalist meetings were always characterized by preaching on revival and the doctrine of the Holy Spirit? Always. There's a book I saw in your bookstore called Revive Us Again. It's not about revival. It's a history of the middle history of fundamentalism in the 30s and 40s. Written by a man who does not like fundamentalists, Joel Carpenter from Michigan. He's very harsh on us. But he says in there that at every fundamentalist conference, somebody preached on the exchanged life, the fullness of the Holy Spirit, the hope of revival, the importance of worldwide evangelism. That's what he said. That was a fundamentalist conference. Now, if you walked into a fundamentalist conference today, and the man announced, "I'm going to preach tonight on praying in the Holy Ghost," we might tend to go, "Uh-oh, did I ever come into the wrong place? This must be some kind of charismatic meeting." Now, you try to tell me that you wouldn't think that. I had dealings with a wonderful family not too far from me in our county who have been Assembly of God people all their life. They're wonderful people, but they're off on this. And I remember the lady's older than me, and she could say whatever she wants. And she said, "You know what, you Baptists are afraid of the Holy Ghost." That's what she said. Now, I'm going to tell you, the charismatic doctrine is a substitute for the truth. It's false. It's a great deception. It's a caricature of revived Christianity devised by the devil to mock the truth. And people involved in it, although many are good people, are being led down a dead-end street. And we ought to oppose it and expose it in every way. But friends, one of the very worst things that has happened over the last 50 years is that fundamental pulpits are silent or incorrect about the Holy Ghost. Now, we know how it happened. Did you know we know how it happened? There was a division among the evangelical fundamentalists, which were basically the same group, in the 1940s, a division that led to another division that eventually divided the group into fundamentalists, separated fundamentalists, and neo-evangelicals. A lot of you preachers know about new evangelicalism. And the fact of history is that most of the revival men among us, men who preached revival truth about the work of the Holy Spirit in our lives and about God's plan for revival, most of them, I'm talking about by count, went with the wrong group and became the evangelicals, except for a few notable men. Thank God for them. One of them was dear Dr. John R. Rice, who saw the great problem in the 1950s and held the National Sword of the Lord conferences to bring back the teaching of the Holy Spirit and the primacy of evangelism and holy living to the fundamental world. And the other reason you have already guessed, the other reason why often fundamentalists have avoided teaching what they ought to teach about the Holy Spirit is in reaction to the charismatic movement. You know, the devil got us two ways about this thing of the charismatic movement. Number one, he misled a lot of people to go down a dead-end street that doesn't lead to revival. It leads to barking like a dog. It leads to foolishness. It leads to who knows what kind of evil. But the other thing it did is it took other good people and caused us to be afraid to talk about the Holy Spirit anymore. I love that phrase, praying in the Holy Ghost. If you know anything about praying in the Holy Ghost, you know something about the ministry of the Holy Spirit. Do you know what that is? It's not just mentioned here. It's mentioned in Ephesians chapter 6 also. Praying in the Spirit. It's taught in Romans 8. Likewise, the Spirit, the Holy Spirit, also helpeth our infirmities, for we know not what we should pray for as we ought. But the Spirit himself maketh intercession for us with groanings which cannot be uttered. The Lord Jesus said, if you love me, keep my commandments, and I will pray the Father, and he will send you another comforter, even the Spirit of truth, who will abide with you forever. He shall be in you. The Lord Jesus said the Holy Spirit would come to live inside his people, to be their comforter, which in the Greek language means he'll be your helper. And the doctrine of the New Testament is that the Holy Spirit has come to help me obey every command

love your enemies. He gave us some tall orders. If you forsake not all you have, you cannot be my disciple. He gave us difficult orders, but you know what? He made it easier. Easy. He made it easy. And he used that word. He said, my yoke is easy and my burden is light. And you know, a yoke is a farm instrument that ties two animals together to do one job. And when Jesus said, take my yoke upon you, he said, you know what? You're going to down a road very few travel, the road of discipleship. And my commandments are tall orders and they are difficult, but they won't be hard for you because I'll be under the other side of the yoke. Take my yoke upon you and learn of me, for I am meek and lowly in heart, and ye shall find rest for your souls. For my yoke is what? Easy, and my burden is light. Did you know the New Testament teaches that the Christian life is the easy life? If you depend on the indwelling Holy Spirit for the power to live it? Did you know every one of us could be a soul winner if we depended on the Holy Spirit for the power to witness? Every one of us could be a prayer warrior if we look to the Holy Spirit to show us how to pray. I can remember reading R.A. Torrey's book in college, The Holy Spirit, Who He Is and What He Does. I can remember reading the chapter about praying in the Holy Spirit, and he said, the third person of the Trinity, if you will trust him to do it, will usher you into the throne room of God, so that you can be aware of his very presence and utter to him requests that he would be pleased to grant. And he even says somewhere in there, if you ever have a time of prayer where it seems like the heavens are brass, and it seems as if your prayers are bouncing off the ceiling, ask your friend the Holy Ghost to usher you into the throne room of God. Well, the very day I read that, along with my Bible reading and devotions, I went to this place that I prayed, where I prayed when I was a college student, and got down to pray. And guess what? My prayers were bouncing off the ceiling. The heaven was brass. The room was devoid of the presence of God. So I said, Holy Spirit, Dr. Torrey, many years ago, applying scripture, said I could ask you to help me pray. Would you please usher me into the very throne room of God right now and let me utter requests that you would be pleased to grant? And all I can tell you is that something wonderful happened for me that very moment that has affected my prayer life ever since that day. Friend, a great big mistake is to try to serve Jesus Christ without the aid and assistance of the Comforter, the Holy Ghost. You know, the Bible says to be carnally, fleshly minded is death. But to be spiritually minded in the Spirit is life and peace. And may I say that that verse from Romans 8 tells us why so many technically fundamental separated churches are just dead. It's because the Spirit of life has been neglected and worked around and avoided and backed off from. And right now, there is no need to revise fundamentalism, but there's a great need to revive fundamentalists. And it's the Spirit of life that will revive us. And he is not far from every one of us. He lives within us, praying in the Holy Ghost. See, fighting isn't all fundamentalists do. They build themselves up on their most holy faith, and they pray in the Holy Ghost. Would to God that the fundamentalist movement again became a revival movement, because that's what it originally was. Then finally, verses 9 through 11, where it says, find verses 20, going down further here. I've got words mixed up here. Verse 22, now I'm back on track, ready? And of some have compassion, making a difference, and others save with fear, pulling them out of the fire, hating even the garment spotted by the flesh. Now, a genuine fundamentalist after the Book of Jude pattern will be intensely evangelistic. You know, they not only contend for the faith and build themselves up on the faith, they spread the faith.

0: How hypocritical can we be to stand up and say, I've got the right Bible. I live by Bible standards. My church will not be involved with other churches that don't believe the Bible. We're taking the right stand, and yet to keep this precious faith to yourself and let the world around you go right to hell. How hypocritical, how guilty we are. What an awful shame, what a crime it is for fundamentalist churches not to be intensively evangelistic. I can't help it. But the metaphor used in the book of Jude brings one vision to my mind for the last few years. He said, others save with fear, pulling them out of the fire. Pulling them out of the fire, hating even the garments spotted by the flesh. You know what it makes me think of? 9/11, September 11th, 2001. A seminal date in my life and yours for many reasons. Not the least of which is the heroism. The heroism of policemen, firemen, ordinary people themselves caught in a terrible situation who went back and went back and went back into the burning inferno and went up the stairs from which they had just fled and went back and went back and pulled a few more out of the fire and dragged a few more to safety and carried a few more who were injured to safety. And they went back and they went back. I told my family when it was going on or when we heard about it the next day, I said, maybe I'm sticking my neck out, but I don't know if there's any country in the world that would have that happen except ours. Not because I'm a proud American, but because I understand the effect of many, many years of the Christian faith on a people, even when we've rejected it. And this idea of loving your neighbor as yourself is not part of human nature. And I don't hear stories about people with different religious backgrounds going back into danger and back into danger and back into almost sure death to pull a few more out of the fire. And we would say it was because it was a crisis. It was an emergency. It was a terrible, terrible event. And people's best side came out of them. And they forgot about themselves. But I want to remind you and me during this Bible conference that we right now at this very moment are in a crisis. We're in an emergency situation. We're in a terrible, awful situation right at this very moment. And do I need to tell you why? Well, I'll tell you why. I'm reminding myself and I'm reminding you that Pensacola, the city of Pensacola, and the people who live right across the little street, and the folks who are stopping at the fast food place, and nearly all of them driving down the interstate, are in terrible, terrible, terrible jeopardy. They are virtually in the fire, and they are in need of someone to pull them out, someone to go back, and to go back, and to go back. And even when someone says, you leave me alone, you're a religious nut, you're one of those off-the-wall fundamentalists, leave me alone, we go back, we go back. We go back full of the Holy Ghost this time. We go back in the power of God, realizing we're not going to be in this emergency situation forever. One day we'll be safe in heaven. We'll look back at all those years down there in the inferno, down there among all those people who needed rescue. And all we were worried about was our IRA and our exams and our comfortable homes and our new car, and the girl we want to date, and our career. And we walked right by them. We didn't walk by a few, we walked by hundreds, we walked by thousands. We walked by hundreds of thousands in our life on earth. And surely we'll look back and say, what were we thinking? What were we thinking? And how mad, how insane it will be to say, I stood up for the Christian faith. I held up a King James Bible. I stood for what was right. I dotted all my I's and crossed all my T's exactly according to the will of God. Yes, I did. but I kept it to myself. The only saving gospel, I defended it. I believed it, but I kept it to myself. You know, we'll regret wasting our life in that way, won't we? But I want to tell you what the world's looking for. The world won't tell you this. But in a way, the world is looking for a genuine fundamentalist. Now, don't go out on the street and ask them. I heard a preacher say, "You're looking for a fundamentalist. I'm one." I don't think they'd respond correctly. But there was a man on the earth many years ago who was a perfectly holy man. The Bible says he was separate from sinners. He lived a life distinct from the sinful people around him. But he went among them. He was a holy man, but the Bible says he ate with publicans and sinners. What a powerful attraction he was. A holy man who wasn't holier than thou. A holy man who didn't just back off, but he reached out in compassion. That holy man was the greatest fundamentalist, Jesus of Nazareth, the Son of God, my Savior. If we would exemplify him by separating from the world and the sin of the world and false doctrine, but if we'd be like him and have compassion and pull them out of the fire, that's what the world's looking for right now. Let's pray. Oh Lord, we're thankful today for the presence of the Spirit of God in our heart and in this assembly. Lord, it makes it so that we can speak of you not as an absent historical character, but as a present Lord and Savior. Lord, we thank you for the Holy Spirit. We thank you for his help tonight. Help us, Lord, to see again the important role we play in this world as lights in the world. Help us, Lord, to keep our lights trimmed and clear. Help us, Lord, to be separate from the evil of this world, but help us, Lord, to let our light shine. And may we see the revival among fundamentalists that's needed to see a great awakening across this country and world, even before you take us to heaven. That's our request, we pray in Jesus' name. Amen.
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3: The first of the Ten Commandments says, "Thou shalt have no other gods before me." This commandment, found in Exodus 20, is startling to most Americans. Our culture has emphasized religious tolerance to an unbiblical and unhealthy extreme. No other gods means that there is only one true God. The implication is that not every religious road leads to heaven. The Bible presents us with one God whose name is Jehovah, and he is seen in the person and work of Jesus Christ. He is a loving, holy, powerful God who is our provider, sustainer, creator, and savior. Isaiah tells us that he is wonderful counselor, the mighty God, the everlasting Father, the Prince of Peace. I urge you, take time to worship him today.
2: That was James C. Johnson. He serves as the pastor of Northstone Baptist Church in Pensacola, Florida. 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
4: Most exciting thing I've ever done in my life is to lead a soul to Christ. I was witnessing to a man one time, some time ago, about the urgency of the gospel. I told him I had led 7 people to Christ 1 year who had died that year. 1 within an hour. True story. I said, "Wouldn't you like to be saved?" He said, "Not by you." He wanted to get ready to go, but he didn't want to go right then, that year. We had a great visitation crowd. I know you witnessed for Christ down here, but I like to tell about it because it's dying across our country. I had an old man that was 86 years old. When I call a man an old man, he's old. He liked to go visiting, and he liked to go with me. He always had a new car. And he got his driver's license when you could buy them for a quarter. Couldn't drive a lick. He called me up one visitation night and he said, "Preacher, I'm coming tonight and I want to go with you." I said, "John, now hold on. There are other people I'd like for you to go with them. I have some special visits." He said, "I want to go with you." You couldn't tell an 86-year-old man no, so I said, "Okay." So he came in his brand new car. I said, "John, get in my car. I have a good car too. We don't want to use your gasoline." He said, "No, preacher, I don't want to do you that way. I'll drive you." Now you think I'm joking, but I'm not joking. It's a true story. I don't know why I have to say that. We always tell the truth, don't we? We're preachers. He came. We took off. My church, about three blocks up, was a stop sign right here. Two more blocks up is a red light. He didn't even look at the stop sign. Just went right through it. I said, John, you ran that stop sign. He said, "I'm sorry, preacher. I was just thinking about Jesus." Now, I don't want him to stop thinking about Jesus, but I said, "Try to think about driving, too." Two more blocks, red light. Not yellow, red. Car slid sideways, nearly hit us. I said, "John, you ran that red light. That car nearly hit us." He said, "Oh, I'm sorry, preacher. I was just thinking about Jesus." I said, "You keep thinking about him. We're going to see him pretty soon." We went to a house. John would talk out loud or pray out loud while I was talking. I couldn't hear myself think. I was trying to tell the people how to be saved, and he's praying. Now, God save these people. He's praying out loud. That's all right. The couple got under conviction. They bowed their heads. They asked Jesus to save them. John was so excited. He was about that tall and weighed about 275. We got to the door. He was shouting, going out the door, and he got to the door, made it to the car, and I'm still telling him goodbye, and I'm telling him, "Be sure and come Sunday. I'll call them, and I have some literature to give them." And he got in the car. Now, I hate to tell this on myself because it makes you look like a fool, but sometimes preachers are a little foolish, you know. So he got in the car, and I got nearly in, you know. 1 foot. He took off. I don't even have the door closed. And I'm running one-legged down the street. And finally, he slams on the brakes, and I just go inside. I said, "Dear God, John, you almost killed me." "I'm sorry, preacher. I was just thinking about Jesus." I said, "I think I saw him just a minute ago." Though the cover's worn, the pages are torn, though places bear traces of tears, yet more precious than gold is this book, worn and old, that can shatter and scatter my fears. This old book is my guide. It's a friend by my side. It will lighten and brighten my way, and each promise I find soothes and gladdens my mind as I read it and heed it each day. Turn it, if you will, to Mark chapter 4. I know what time it is. I can see it here. 8:22. Doesn't mean anything to me, does it you? I'll quit on time. Verse 35, chapter 4, Mark. "And the same day when the even was come, he saith unto them, Let us pass over unto the other side. When they had sent away the multitude, they took him even as he was in the ship. There are also with them other little ships. And there arose a great storm of wind. The waves beat into the ship so that it was now full. He was in the hinder part of the ship, asleep on a pillow. They awake him, saying to him, Master, carest thou not that we perish? And he arose and rebuked the wind and said unto the sea, Peace, be still. The wind ceased. There was a great calm. And he said unto them, Why are you so fearful? How is it that you have no faith? They feared exceedingly and said one to another, What manner of man is this that even the wind and the waves obey him? I want to preach to you a sermon I've entitled Fellowship in the Storm. In our text, we find the Lord Jesus Christ and his disciples at the Sea of Galilee. Galilee or Gennesaret or Tiberias, it's not really a sea at all, it's a lake. But it's one of the most beautiful lakes in all the world. I was reminded of that fact just last night when I talked to my daughter. She right now is in the Holy Land with her husband. He's a preacher. They were at the Sea of Galilee. And I described it to her. She said, That's what it looks like, Daddy. I love that lake. It's one of the most beautiful lakes in all the world. It's surrounded by mountains and a beautiful countryside. On its shores, the Bible comes alive. There's Magdala, where he cast the demons out of Mary. There's Gadara, the place of the Gadarenes, where he healed the maniac. There's Capernaum, where he healed Peter's mother-in-law. The Bible just comes alive. In our text, the Lord Jesus and the disciples are getting in the boat on the western shore and starting for the other side. Let me describe the night to you. It's one of those unusual nights. I've been there and I've seen it like this. The stars are shining so bright in the sky, and the sky is so clear that it seems like you can reach up and touch them with your fingers. Have you ever seen a night like that? That's the kind of night it was. Jesus said, Let's go to the other side. Now, Jesus was weary from preaching to the multitude of people and people counseling them. And so he gets on board the boat, goes to the back of the boat, and makes him a pillow out of a fisherman's coat, and lies down, and soon he's fast asleep. And a gentle breeze rocks the boat. But Galilee is known for its sudden storm. Storms that seem to come from out of nowhere. Storms that turn that beautiful little old lake into a raging torrent. And that beautiful night, all of a sudden, God, as it were, blew out the stars. It's pitch black now. The thunder begins to roll in the distance. The lightning flashes. And all of a sudden, without warning, that lake is turned into a raging torrent. The disciples begin to man the oars and try to fight it. It seems at any moment, it's going to go to the bottom. Disciples rush to the back of the boat, begin to shake the Lord Jesus Christ. Master! Master, don't you care if we perish? Jesus gets up, calmly walks to the front of the boat, puts his foot on the neck of that storm. Peace! Be still. And the waves fall flat. The wind ceases to blow. And all of a sudden, the stars come out again. The disciples look at that calm sea and the Lord Jesus Christ, and they say to one another, What manner of man is this that even the winds and the waves obey him? That's a beautiful story. And it's not just a story, it's a fact. But I believe God has some lessons for us. If we just had the story and saw the Lord Jesus Christ, if we could visualize the Lord Jesus Christ saying, "Peace, be still," and that storm going away, if we could visualize, that'd be enough. But when you read the stories of the Lord Jesus Christ, look for Jesus, look for something special for you. And he had something special for me in this story. I want you to write it down. First of all, we understand how important it is to have Christ on board the boat. Now, I do not know how anyone in this world could go a day without him, but yet they do. How in the world would we face the things that happen to us without Christ in our hearts? I was called to the hospital. A young girl with her three-year-old. She had taken the three-year-old to the hospital. And they said, "She looks like she'll lose the baby." I rushed to the hospital and met her in the hall. And I began to talk with her about David's boy being sick. And I said, "David prayed for him. We need to pray." She said, "I know all that, Dr. Box, but somehow it just doesn't help me right now." And she just fell in my arms and began to cry. I didn't know what to say to her. So I just began to cry with her. You see, there's storms in our lives. But I did tell her, the baby died. I did tell her, what would we do if we didn't know that someone in the back of the boat can handle the storm? You see, we do not lose the ones we love. They only go before. Where there is everlasting life and sorrow is no more, there the soul will always live and peace is everywhere. We do not lose the ones we love. God simply takes them in his care. See, had Christ not been on board that boat, it would have gone to the bottom, but it couldn't sink. The one who made the lake, the one who made the sea, he was on board the boat. Make sure, folks, regardless of your life and what you're doing and where you're going and what you have plans for, make sure of one thing. Christ is at the back of the boat. He's on board your boat. Number two, we learn that not only is Christ on board the boat, but to follow Jesus doesn't always mean smooth sailing. Now, listen, you guys get with me. Can you imagine being with Jesus and going to get on the board of the boat and go to the other shore and the stars are shining bright and there's a gentle breeze and thinking, boy, what a wonderful thing to follow the Lord. See, they didn't see the storm out there. To follow Jesus is wonderful. It is wonderful. What a wonderful night. How beautiful it is. We're going to do the ministry. They didn't know that the storm was out there. See, to follow Jesus doesn't always mean smooth sailing. Some of you have learned some of that here, haven't you? There's always a storm. You're either in a storm right now or there's one on the horizon. May not be a big one, but there's a storm. I can remember after I got saved, there's someone always willing to take the wind out of your sails, you know. I was winning people to Christ. I knew a lot of sinners because I'd been running with them. And I was winning people to Christ. I was excited about it. And there's a nice lady that's a good church member and sweet Christian. She was in the crowd, and I was telling them about winning somebody to the Lord. I said, "Man, this is wonderful." And she said, "Well, that'll wear off after a while." Sucked the wind out of my sails. That's been over 50 years ago. Hadn't gone out yet. Still the same. It's exciting when you tell someone how to get Jesus on board the boat and keep him there. See, he never said, "I'll never leave you nor forsake you." But there's a storm. You're going to have some storms. How many of you know you're in one right now? Raise your hand. Oh, come on. How many of you see one on the horizon? Well, those tests don't mean anything. That's not a storm. We learn, first of all, how wonderful it is to have Christ on board the boat. Number two, we learn that to follow Jesus doesn't always mean smooth sailing. Number three, I get this. Sometimes good people become afraid. Now, these were rugged fishermen. When that storm hit, they hadn't seen anything quite like it. They'd been in storms before. They became afraid. They didn't go back and wake up the Lord Jesus Christ and say, "We need your help." They said, "Don't you care?" That's really not a good way to approach that, is it? "Don't you care? We're up here fighting and trying to save our lives and you're not caring." Oh, ye of little faith. Good people get afraid. You ever been afraid? Boy, I have. I just getting ready to start my church, and my Betty, the love of my life, you have got to meet. She's getting well now. She's coming with me one day. How can I use mere words to tell of the love for you I feel? The birds should sing it from every tree on every highest hill. It takes the moon and stars to proclaim how my heart fills with love at the mention of your name. Our life together has been long and true, but it seems like only a moment for the love I have for you. A wife, a lover, a mother, a friend, you're these and much, much more. You're tender, loving, and kind. You're the lady that I adore. I wrote that for her on our 55th anniversary, I think. I love her very dearly. Years ago, I had four little bitty girls. Betty found a lump in one of her breasts. We went to the doctor and he said, "Well, I don't think it's anything, but we need to probably take it out." This is before they knew much about that. So I checked her in the hospital and they said, they came in the room. I knew the surgeons, one of them, my dear friend. He's with the Lord now. He was a great Christian. He said, "Now, preacher, go down and get you a cup of coffee and come back in a little while. We'll take this thing out. We probably won't have to spend time in recovery, and she'll be in her room." So I did as he suggested. I went down to the cafeteria. I got me a cup of coffee, and we prayed. But I read the paper. I got on the elevator, started back up. It's time for her to come out. Those doors open, I can still see it today. There stood those two surgeons still in their surgical garb. Looked at me, grim-faced. I said, "What's the matter?" See, I wasn't ready for this storm. They said, "Now, preacher, we have some problem. I have to get you to sign some papers because we're going to have to do a radical mastectomy, radical surgery." That little tumor that she had was nothing. But she had 100 about the size of the tip of your finger that'll take her life in 1 year. I said, "Do what you have to do." She's still in surgery. This time, I did not go down to the cafeteria and drink coffee and read a paper. This time I went to the back of the boat because I was afraid. I got in that chapel and crawled on my hands and knees up and down those aisles. And I begged God like I've never begged him before. I said, "Lord, you can't take her. My ministry's gone. It's over. How am I going to raise these four little old kids without her?" See, I was afraid. But I went to the back of the boat. Jesus, don't you care? He stilled that storm. That's over 50 years ago. She's still with me. Meaner than a snake. Sometimes good people become afraid. When I started my church with nobody but my wife and those four girls and started a church, everybody thought DeSoto was a defunct car. I just got to be ashamed telling them I was in DeSoto. They said, what is that? Amen, Texas, that's a funny name. But God blessed. Well, I was afraid. And I was afraid after Dr. Horton, he gave me, I said, if I'm running 100 after the first year, wonderful. And it is, that's good. I was running 5. And I didn't know what I was doing. I was afraid. I said, what am I going to do with all these people? I don't know how to pastor this 100, much less 5. I had to go at the back of the boat. Hey, Lord, if you're going to give me all these people, you're going to have to take care of them. I don't know what to tell them, what to do. But by the grace of God, he stilled that storm and it grew and grew and grew. But I was afraid. Sometimes good people become afraid. If you become afraid in a storm, don't fret about it. Just go to the back of the boat. Jesus is still on board. Then we learn one more thing. We learn, first of all, is how important it is to have Christ on board. We learn, second, to follow him doesn't mean smooth sailing. If you came down here to be a minister or to be in full-time service and you think it's going to be a gravy train, get out of it now. It's not going to happen. There's storms out there. There are raging torrents out there. It's hard. But it will be worth it all when we see Jesus. Sometimes good people become afraid. This is the most important, probably, of the whole thing. We learn that only Christ can still the storm. When that storm broke, the wind started coming, the rain was coming, the lightning was flashing, they pulled in the sails, bailed out the boat, man the oars. That's pretty good, wasn't it? Man the oars. Bail out the boat. But regardless of how hard they tried, that boat was sinking. They couldn't bail fast enough. They couldn't row fast enough. And then they panicked. Really? What are we going? We're going back and, Lord, Master, don't you care if we perish, this thing's sinking. Jesus calmly gets up. Peace! Stop this foolishness, he says to the storm. It's over. Let me teach you something right here that's very important. I want you to get this now. They didn't have to panic. They didn't have to try to man the oars and the sails and bail out the boat. He was on there to begin with. When the wind started blowing a little bit, or hard, I don't know exactly how it all came. Might have been just like that, but it started coming. They could have said, well, you know, he's on board. Lord, wind's up. Don't know how it's going to be, but I think you might have ought to wake up. You ever try to handle your own problems? I can handle that. Tough guys. Yeah, we can handle it. You better go to the back of the boat. When you see the storm coming, when the wind begins to get up and you see it in the future, you better go to the back of the boat and say, Lord, you're going to have to help me with this. It's coming. I know it. Because only Christ can still the storm. Had he not been on board the boat, had he not spoken to the wind, the wave, it would have sunk. But he's on board. And it cannot sink. Now let me ask you again. How many of you have a storm in your life right now? Don't cheat me. Hold it up. Hold your hand up. Come on. Oh, yeah. Now it's getting better. Getting better. How many of you see one on the horizon? Hold your hand up. Oh, yeah. It's getting better. You know what you do? Go at the back of the boat. And get this. I love this. I want you to share this with somebody. At the back of the boat, asleep on a fisherman's coat, we see Christ, who's a man. He understands our problems as men, women. Lord, there's a storm in my life. Help me. But at the front of the boat, with his foot on the neck of that storm, we see Christ, who is God, who says, "It's over! Light the stars again." Man and God. How can that be? Did he change on the way from the back to the front? Oh, no, no, no. He was the God-man when he was in Bethlehem's manger. How could he be God and man at the same time? Well, let me ask you a series of little questions. If he were not a man, who was the babe in Bethlehem's manger? If he's not God, why did a choir of angels come down and sing at his birth? If he's not a man, who called himself the Son of Man? If he's not God, who said, "I and my Father are one"? If he's not a man, who was that wept at Lazarus' tomb? If he's not God, who called old Lazarus forth from that tomb? If he's not a man, who was that cried out from the cross, "I thirst"? If he's not God, who gave that woman at the well living water? If he is not a man, who called himself the Son of Man? If he is not God, who called himself the Son of God? If he is not a man, I ask you one last thing. Who was that was buried in Joseph's tomb? If he is not God, who came out of that tomb 3 days later? He was God. He was man. He's the God-man. And he lives in this old sinner's heart. How do I know that Christ is risen? What proof have I to give? Well, he touched my life one blessed day, and I began to live. How do I know he left the tomb that day so long ago? Well, I met him just this morning. And my heart is still aglow. How do I know that Christ still lives, rich blessings to impart? He walks with me along life's way. He lives in this old sinner's heart. Storm's coming. Christ is on board the boat. Make sure of that. You're going to have some storms. That's the way it works. And sometimes we get afraid. Well, Lord, are you hearing me? He likes to hear you say that. Lord, did you hear me? I called on you yesterday. I'm calling on you today. He wants you to pray without ceasing. What you doing when you're praying? You're finding out and knowing that only he can still the storm. Go to the back of the boat. Lord, I've got a storm coming. Only Jesus. Thank you, Raymond, for lifting up Jesus. Jesus. I've tried in vain 1,000 ways. my fears to quell, my hopes to raise. But what I need, the Bible says, is ever only Jesus. My soul is night, my heart is still. I cannot see, I cannot feel. For light, for life, I must appeal in simple faith to Jesus. He died, he lives, he reigns, he pleads. There's love in all his words and deeds. There's all a guilty sinner needs forevermore in Jesus. Though some should sneer and some should blame, I'll go with all my guilt and shame. I'll go to him because, you see, his name above all names is Jesus. Jesus, Jesus, Jesus, Jesus. Say it with me if you will.
5: Jesus.
4: Say it again.
5: Jesus.
4: Say it again.
5: Jesus.
4: Jesus. Jesus. Jesus. Jesus. At the back of the boat. Jesus, the man at the front of the boat. Jesus, who's God and ever will be God. Thank you.
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6: Genesis chapter 46. I'm going to read a couple of different passages this evening, one in chapter 46, the other in chapter 47. Find, if you would, verse 28 of chapter 46 of the book of Genesis. And he sent, he being Jacob, sent Judah before him unto Joseph to direct his face unto Goshen. And they came into the land of Goshen, and Joseph made ready his chariot and went up to meet Israel, his father, to Goshen, and presented himself unto him. And he fell on his neck and wept on his neck a good while. And Israel said unto Joseph, now let me die, since I have seen thy face, because thou art yet alive. Chapter 47, verse 1. Then Joseph came and told Pharaoh and said, my father and my brethren and their flocks and their herds and all that they have are come out of the land of Canaan, and behold, they are in the land of Goshen. And he took some of his brethren, even five men, and presented them unto Pharaoh. And Pharaoh said unto his brethren, what is your occupation? And they said unto Pharaoh, thy servants are shepherds, both we and also our fathers. They said moreover unto Pharaoh, for to sojourn in the land are we come, and thy servants have no pasture for their flocks, for the famine is sore in the land of Canaan. Now therefore, we pray thee, let thy servants dwell in the land of Goshen. And Pharaoh spake unto Joseph, saying, thy father and thy brethren are come unto thee. The land of Egypt is before thee. In the best of the land make thy father and brethren to dwell. In the land of Goshen let them dwell. And if thou knowest any men of activity among them, then make them rulers over my cattle. And Joseph brought in Jacob his father and set him before Pharaoh. And Jacob blessed Pharaoh. And Pharaoh said unto Jacob, how old art thou? And Jacob said unto Pharaoh, the days of the years of my pilgrimage are 130 years. Few and evil have the days of the years of my life been, and have not attained unto the days of the years of the life of my fathers in the days of their pilgrimage. Joseph has risen to a position of tremendous prominence, second in command in the greatest nation on the face of the earth. How often have you heard stories? I've heard them and I've seen them, where young people that rise to a position of some prominence and have great success in life and find themselves in a position where men admire them and they're held in great esteem, often forget the parent that instilled in them all those wonderful traits that made them successful. And they just don't have any use for that parent anymore. A parent they feel maybe a little less sophisticated, maybe less educated than they are, and they just don't hold that parent in their proper light. Nomads didn't bathe all that regularly. Egyptians bathed every day. Egyptians used perfume. Everybody did. I'm sure Jacob and his brothers smelled more like the flocks. Joseph could have held his father in less esteem, but he did not. He loved his father. He presents his father to Pharaoh. He shows his father great respect, wonderful affection, and the proper honor that he should have. The meeting with Pharaoh, which was the second reception that Jacob had, may not have gone as well if the first reception with Joseph had not gone as it had. Other pharaohs showed them great unkindness. Look at chapter 46, verse 34, the last phrase. For every shepherd is an abomination unto the Egyptians. A shepherd means a shepherd of flocks. The Egyptians didn't mind husbandry when it came to animals. They were big on cattle and other animals. They just weren't particularly fond of sheep. And they looked down on those kinds of shepherds. They were an abomination unto them. He could have shown Jacob a great deal of disrespect. He could have misused him. Later, another Pharaoh will misuse them. The key to Jacob's reception to Pharaoh is the fact that Joseph was there, and Pharaoh loved Joseph so much. How did he treat them? Well, he entreats them very kindly. He enters into casual conversation and asks them what their occupation is to the brethren. Ask Jacob how old he is. This is a kind conversation. This is a conversation where one man is trying to get the other man to talk about himself. He gave them the land of Goshen. You do realize that Egypt is starving. The famine is at its peak, yet he gives this man the best of the land. And all that is because of Joseph. Verse 29, chapter 46. Joseph made ready his chariot. We know what that one was. On the day he came out of jail, Pharaoh cleaned him up, put on a nice robe, gave him the ring, gave him the signet, and gave him the second chariot in the land. He still drives it. And he went up to meet Israel, his father, to Goshen, and presented himself unto him. And he fell on his neck and wept on his neck a good while. Such a tremendous emotional scene. And it's wrapped up in just a few words. We are given a door and we're allowed to walk in and stand there and look at a moment that was 22 years in the making. At longing and yearning, finally fulfilled. And it almost embarrasses us to stand there and watch it. As he falls on his neck and weeps on his neck a good while. Connie went home to California to see the boys last Easter. I stayed back, had a lot of things to do. When it was time to go pick her up at the airport, I was there, of course, early, found a seat and waited. Her flight was just a little bit late, not bad, just a few minutes. So I'm sitting there just observing people in the airport. A few seats down from me was a young lady, appeared to be late 20s, maybe early 30s, and she seemed very anxious. Every time they'd announce a flight, she'd stand up and look and then realize that wasn't the flight she was looking for, and she'd sit back down again. And I just became curious because she seemed very, very, very nervous and very anxious about something. They announced the arrival of another flight, and she got up like she had before and stepped to that part of the gate where you're not allowed to go beyond that point unless you have a ticket and a boarding pass. And she stood there, and she shuffled nervously from one foot to the other. So I was just curious, and I watched the situation. And down the ramp coming toward her was a soldier. still in uniform. And he walked up to her, and they grabbed each other, and they held each other for what had to be 5 minutes. And they didn't say anything to each other. They just held on. And I sat there and watched this. And I know what you're thinking. Why are you staring at these people? I know, I felt the same way about it. I felt bad about it. But I couldn't look away. He stepped back from her for just a minute, and he took her face in his hands, and he stared at her. Didn't say anything to her, just stared into her face. For it probably was no more than a minute, but it seemed like an eternity. And then he bent down and he kissed her. It was a long, slow, sweet kiss. And I'm just sitting there watching all of this. At some point, I finally began to feel real bad about it. And you begin to look at the ceiling and the floor. And I looked back. That went on for easily 10 minutes, 15 minutes maybe. They were completely oblivious. And I sat there wondering, how long has he been gone? Has he been gone months? Has he been gone years? And she sat home with longing and yearning to see him again. And he served our country in some far-flung area with longing and yearning to see her again. And I had the opportunity to sit there and watch this reunion. And it was a sweet one. And as I read this about him falling on his neck and weeping on his neck for a good while, I was reminded of that night in the Pensacola airport. 22 years culminates in weeping on his neck. We really can't understand that scene unless we allow ourselves to enter into the emotional experience of longing and yearning. Joseph had gone into Egypt as a slave, betrayed in a horrible manner by his own family, the victim of a terrible betrayal. He had experienced hardship and deprivation. He'd been falsely accused of a horrible crime and thrown into jail. He came out of that jail exalted, yet fully aware of who he was. He was not Egyptian. He was a foreigner. He really didn't belong, and he knew it. The estrangement from his family tugged at his heart every single day of his life. His mind always went back to Canaan. As he lay on his bed in the soft night breeze blew through the palace where he lived, and he could hear the night birds sing. I wonder if he remembered the nights on the fields of Canaan, watching the sheep with his brothers, and heard that same sound. He looked up at the moon and realized in his heart, the moon that shines on me shines on them. I wonder how they're doing. The Word of God tells us nothing about his prayer life. It doesn't tell us that Joseph daily prayed that one day he'd see his daddy again or his brothers again. It doesn't mention anything about that to us. But I have to wonder, did he pray and did he pray often? God, let me see my father again. Did he go to the marketplace and while there he caught a glimpse of a face of a man walking by him that reminded him of one of his brothers? Did he purchase some fruit from a shy Egyptian girl, and her little smile reminded him of his sister that he had not seen in so long. Asenath had come into his life, and she had given him sons, and she'd improved his life quite a bit. She gave him home and family. He named them Manasseh, forgetting, and Ephraim, doubly fruitful, but he never really forgot. Joseph was at heart a lonely man. He was a longing man. He was a man full of years.

Doth my father yet live? In Genesis 45, 9, haste ye, go up to my father. 45, 13, ye shall tell my father of all my glory in Egypt and of all that ye have seen, and ye shall haste and bring down my father hither. He missed Jacob. There's another hint as to his heart, and that's his tears. We're not told that he wept when he was sold into slavery. We're not told he wept when he was tossed into jail, falsely accused. But when his brothers come down and he throws them into jail and they're talking about it in Hebrew, not realizing he knows what they're saying, and they say, this has happened to us because of the blood of our brother, he weeps. When he sees Benjamin for the first time in Egypt, he weeps. His tears tell us of the hurt and the longing and the yearning in his heart. This is a tender man, a man full of deep feelings, a man full of wonderful, warm emotions. And he fell on his neck and he wept a good while. No words were spoken. Words at that moment cannot say what the tears say. No words at that moment can say what the fierce grip on his father said. Joseph's not the only person, however, in this reunion. We also have Jacob. In Genesis 47, verses 8 and 9, Jacob describes his life to Pharaoh, and it's kind of sad. He said, the days of the years of my life have been few and evil. We would use the word wretched, unhappy. My life has not been good. His years had been difficult, and some of it was brought upon him by his own hand. He lied to his father. He cheated his brother. A dishonest uncle had cheated him of both wages and wives. His mother died while he was in Haran. She told him this, flee from the anger of your brother Esau. When his anger has cooled, I'll bring you back. He never came back. He never saw his mother again. Rachel, his favorite wife, who he loved dearly, died giving birth to Benjamin, and he never forgot that. When he's talking to Joseph, he's about to die. He's talking to Joseph about what his life has been like, and he's trying to put a blessing on Joseph. He stops for a minute in the middle of that little dissertation and remembers her and talks about her and how she died giving birth and where he buried her and how it hurt his heart. He never forgot the pain of losing Rachel. He believed Joseph was lost and torn to pieces. Simeon at one point was in jail in Egypt, didn't know he's ever going to come back again. When he finally has to give in and let Benjamin go, please don't miss the point that on that day, not only Benjamin left, but all of his sons left. All of his children went back to Egypt to an uncertain fate. But that's not all the heartache in his life. His daughter was raped. His sons, because of that, slaughtered a whole village and put his very existence in Canaan at risk. Reuben had a sexual relationship with one of Jacob's wives. This man's life has been full of sorrow and pain. But in that moment, when he wraps his arms around Joseph and they weep together, it all seemed like a dream. It was gone. It was behind him. Joseph was alive. He was in a position of great power. He had all his children back with him again. They were going to survive the famine and live there in peace in Goshen. All seemed right with the world at that moment. He makes the comment, which should not be overly dissected, let me die. He's not saying I want to die. What he's saying is, this is as good as it gets. This is so wonderful.
My heart is so full. My joy is so unbearable.

0: unspeakable. I don't know that I'm ever going to hit higher ground than this. This is wonderful. There's an old Greek story about a dad who had three of his sons participate victoriously in the Greek Olympics. And they all three got laurel crowns. And when they had their crowns presented to them, they brought their crowns over to their old father and they all laid their crowns on his head. And the crowd began to cry out, "Die! Die at once! You'll never be happier than right now." And the old man died. That's an old Greek story. Now, I wonder how many young people in here, you know, you walk across the stage, you get your diploma. Go over to your mom, hand it to her, say, "Die! It'll never be better than this." I hope not. Let me die. Jacob's longings were fulfilled. In that statement, he's trying to say, right now, in this moment, I'm happy. I'm joyous. My life has been few days and evil. But right now, I'm at peace. My longings, my yearnings are set aside. Jacob was a pilgrim. Chapter 47, if you look at verse 9, he said that the days and years of my pilgrimage are 130. He also mentions his fathers, and their days were a pilgrimage. The brothers, the five that Joseph chose to go meet Pharaoh, make an interesting statement in chapter 47, verse 4. They said, moreover, unto Pharaoh, "For to sojourn in the land." We're just going to stay here a little while. Why? Well, the fields back home aren't providing any grass for our flocks, but they'll come back. And the famine is sore, but it won't last forever. And we're just asking, can we dwell in a temporary sense? Can we sojourn? Can we stay a little while here in Goshen? They are pilgrims, and they know they're pilgrims. Their heart is in Canaan. Out of necessity, their body is in Egypt. Would you turn with me to Hebrews chapter 11? Hebrews chapter 11. We're pilgrims. We're just passing through. We ought to have a longing and a yearning for something else. Hebrews chapter 11, look at verse 13. These all died. Well, who? Well, we're talking about Abel. We're talking about Enoch. We're talking about Abraham, Noah, and Sarah. Even Isaac and Jacob are mentioned. These all died in faith, not having received the promises, but having seen them afar off, and were persuaded of them, and embraced them, and confessed that they were strangers and pilgrims on the earth. For they that say such things declare plainly that they seek a country. And truly, if they had been mindful of that country from which they came out, they might have opportunity to have returned. But now they desire a better country, that is, in heavenly. Wherefore God is not ashamed to be called their God, for he hath prepared for them a city. These people, the word of God says, were persuaded of the promises. They did not receive them in their lifetime, but they were persuaded of them. They were won over. They had their mind changed by the promises. It also says they embraced them. To embrace them means to draw to oneself, to enfold. They never saw the realization of the promises that God made, but they knew God's word was good, and they knew he would do everything he said he would do. And their mind was changed because they believed the promises, and they spent their life longing, and they spent their life yearning for something better. How do we know that they longed? Look at verse 14. For they to say such things declare plainly that they seek a country. If they never saw the country, but just sought the country in their lifetime, then they longed, they yearned. What would they long and yearn for? Verse 16, now they desire a better country, that is in heavenly, wherefore God is not ashamed to be called their God. They had something better, and they longed for it, and they yearned for it, and they embraced it, and they were persuaded that God was as good as His word, and their mind was affected and changed by that. Do we yearn for something better? Do we yearn for some place better? Or are we so attached to this world that we no longer have a yearning for the next? Look at verse 15. It says a lot about us. Verse 15. Truly, if they had been mindful of that country from which they came, they might have had an opportunity to have returned. They had their focus on the next country, the better country, the heavenly country, not the one they came from. Because the Word of God says, had they set their mind on that country, they might have gone back. But they didn't. Are we drawn to this world, this life, this plane, this existence, this world of sin and lies and carnality? Or do we long and do we yearn for another, for something better? Joseph and Jacob both brought yearning to this reunion. What do you yearn for? Let's talk about a couple things we probably ought to be yearning for, and I wonder if we do. Do we yearn to be free of ourself? To be free of me? I can walk away from you. I can never walk away from me. Do you feel the same way? Do you have fears, anxieties, failures, frustrations? Do you have a wrong view of God which confuses you? You don't realize that God loves you supremely? Do you see God as the judge, or do you see God as the lover of your soul? And are you confused by just who God is and what His purposes are in your life? And you just wrestle with yourself, and your heart keeps getting in the way, and your mind keeps confusing you about what you ought to be doing and how you ought to be living. And this world screams at you, and sometimes you listen. Romans 7, 24, oh, wretched man that I am, who shall deliver me from the body of this death? I long, I yearn to be free of the weight on my shoulders that is me. Do you feel the same way? Are you longing and do you yearn for the day when you are no longer your biggest problem? Yearning for another country makes me aware of my own self. Because I yearn to be free of that sin, because I yearn to be free of me, because I yearn to be finally, one day, ultimately, my flesh completely and absolutely gone, and live in truth and freedom with Christ. Because of that, I desire on this earth to kill that sin and to live for Him. And I'm aware of myself because I yearn for the other country. 1 John 3, every man that hath this hope, the coming of the Lord in him, purifieth himself, even as he is pure. If you don't yearn for the next world, you're living comfortably in this one. I yearn to be with Him. Philippians 1 says, according to my earnest expectation and my hope. Earnest expectation and hope sounds a whole lot like longing and yearning. According to my earnest expectation and my hope, that with all boldness as always, so now also Christ shall be magnified in my body, whether it be by life or by death. For to me to live is Christ, to die is gain. For I am in a strait betwixt two, having a desire to depart and to be with Christ, which is far better. Nevertheless, to abide in the flesh is more needful for you. The yearning and the longing to be with Him causes us to serve Him. That's what He said. Boy, I'm caught here between a rock and a hard place, betwixt two. I'd love to go be with the Lord, which would be, you know, for me, better. But for you, it's better that I stay here. What's He saying? If I truly yearn to be with Christ. I'm going to serve Christ. I'm going to do what he wants me to do. So when I get there with him, he and I have something we can talk about. My yearning to be with him causes me to live for him in this world. It drives me to service for him. It drove Paul. It ought to drive us. If we love him and desire to be with him and desire to be like him, we joyfully serve in this life. But you know, Joseph was there and Jacob was there. We desire to be free from this plane of sin. We desire to be with him. But have you ever considered the fact that God also longs, that God also yearns? He longs to finish redemption's plan. He has redeemed my soul. Galatians, Christ has redeemed us from the curse of the law. Praise the Lord. He will change my flesh. 1 Corinthians 15. This corruptible must put on incorruption. This mortal must put on immortality. There will be a day when this flesh will cease and I'll have something else. He will finish his redemption plan in my life. He will redeem creation one day. Romans 8. For the earnest expectation, we're back to that phrase again, of the creature waiteth, for we know the whole creation groaneth and travaileth in pain until now, and that pain and groaning will end one day when he redeems everything to himself. Colossians tells us that, for by him were all things created, and having made peace through the blood of his cross, by him to reconcile all things unto himself. God longs to finish the job and finish redemption's plan. Genesis chapter 1, six times he created and it was good and it was good and it was good. Genesis 3:17, cursed is the ground for thy sake. The day will come when it'll be good again. The day will come when it'll be right again. The day will come when the groaning stops. The day will come when the pain is gone. He longs, he yearns to finish redemption's plan. He also yearns to have you with him. John 14:3. If I go and prepare a place for you, I'll come again and receive you unto myself. He didn't mention heaven. He didn't mention gold. He didn't mention pearly gates. He didn't mention mansions. All he said was this: I'm going to go build a place for you. Why? So you can be with me. John 17:24, that beautiful high priestly prayer. I love it. Father, I will that they also whom thou hast given me be with me where I am. He wants to be with you. He wants you to be with him. And he longs and he yearns and he prayed, Lord, let that happen. Let those you've given me be where I am. God will answer that. God the Father is going to answer that in a beautiful, beautiful way. You don't need to turn there. I'll read it to you. It's in the book of Revelation, and it's in chapter 21. And I saw a new heaven and a new earth, for the first heaven and the first earth were passed away, and there was no more sea. And John saw the holy city, New Jerusalem, coming down from God out of heaven, prepared as a bride adorned for her husband. And I heard a great voice out of heaven saying, behold, the tabernacle, the dwelling place of God, is with men. And he will dwell with them, and they shall be his people, and God himself shall be with them and be their God, and God shall wipe away all tears from their eyes. And there shall be no more death, neither sorrow nor crying, neither shall there be any more pain, for the former things are passed away. And he that sat upon the throne said, behold, I make all things new. And he said unto me, write, for these words are true and faithful. And he said unto me, it is done. I am Alpha and Omega, the beginning and the end. The years that Jacob spent in pain and agony, as he called them, evil, drifted away like a dream when he wrapped his arms around Joseph. All the pain and the suffering, the deprivation and the anguish that Joseph had experienced, the estrangement from his family, the wishing that he could be with his family again, were gone in a moment as he wrapped his arms around Jacob and wept on his neck a good while. We live in this world. We have pain. We have evil days. We have problems. And we yearn and we long. And that yearning and that longing causes us to purify ourselves and serve Him with fervency and passion. And I wonder, if you're sitting here tonight and you don't long for that, you're not looking for that country, your heart and your mind, although your body happens to be here out of necessity, your heart is over there. If that's not true of you, I wonder if you are going to be in heaven and you're going to watch the wrapping of the arms, you're going to watch the crying, you're going to watch the tremendous outpouring of emotion of those of us that longed and yearned for that moment, but you didn't, and you're going to stand there rather embarrassed and looking at the ceiling and looking at the floor because you didn't have that longing. And you didn't have that yearning. And you just don't know what it's all about.
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2: 2 Samuel chapter number 23, if you have your Bibles with you. Appreciate the opportunity to be up here tonight, being able to preach. I'm going to thank Pastor Rudlin for allowing me to do so. Very grateful for the opportunities he gives the pastoral staff to be able to preach in his absence. Certainly don't take it lightly, and it's a privilege, but continue to pray for him as he ministers out. So thankful for what he means to us as a church, his leadership, certainly what he means to our pastoral staff as we have a chance to meet with him weekly and just discuss things about the ministry that we all get to serve in together. But certainly miss him when he's gone as well. And so thankful for Pastor letting me do this tonight. I want to thank you for being here. As Pastor Burdick said, aren't you glad that we don't have outdoor church right now? Some of y'all thinking this is the worst week of the year when it gets cold in Florida. And just wait a few days, it'll be fine. But it's been great. I've loved it. So this is refreshing. But we certainly didn't have any snow to worry about. So again, we're all grateful for those things. But anyway, 2 Samuel chapter number 23 tonight, familiar passage about in the life of David, a passage that I thoroughly love, and I really want to talk about a passage out of it tonight and make some application from the testimony that is found in Scripture. And if you look with me in verse number 14, it says, "And David was then in an hold, and the garrison of the Philistines was then in Bethlehem. And David longed and said, Oh, that one would give me drink of the water of the well of Bethlehem, which is by the gate. And the three mighty men break through the host of the Philistines and drew water out of the well at Bethlehem that was by the gate and took it and brought it to David. Nevertheless, he would not drink thereof, but poured it out unto the Lord." In this chapter of 2 Samuel, we have really a great description of the mighty men of David. Many of them are named, some of them are not, but there is a description of some of the actions that these mighty men did in their history as mighty men. We see in verses, starting in verse number 8, we have a couple of men that were specifically mentioned, the first three as they're often called. And it told about their great exploits, their abilities, the great victories that were done because of the effort that they put out there. But we get now to this point in the story where in verse number 13, three of these mighty men went down to where David was. David in this particular passage is struggling. He's been running for quite some time from his very early days after being anointed king when he was running from Saul, now dealing with the Philistine army that continues to be a pain to him, a thorn in his side. The Philistines, of course, are the enemy of Israel. They despise everything there is about God. And David, of course, now is dealing with not just battling the Philistines, but the fact that they have taken over his city, the city of Bethlehem. They have taken over ownership. They've made it captive. They are the ones that are setting up whatever they want to do in this city. And David is longing for home. I don't know about you, but have you ever longed for something? I remember what several years ago when our family had the privilege of serving in ministry down in El Paso, Texas. It was a ministry that was out of our home church in Ohio. And one of the particular trips, somebody was coming from Ohio. It was the associate pastor. His name's Chad. And he said, "Hey, listen, I'm coming down. Is there anything from Cincinnati that you and Joy want?" Now, if you're from that area, you may have heard of Skyline Chili. My wife absolutely detests that, so we did not ask them to bring that down. But there was, not far from our church, there was a little donut shop. Now, some of you are probably shocked that I would bring up donuts, but there was a donut shop called Holtman's Donuts. And this was a place that wasn't too far from us. It was one of those places that wouldn't probably not pass a food inspection, but it was just phenomenal. That's how you know the food was good, you know. It was phenomenal. If you were depressed, you would go there just to get some encouragement. If you were happy, you would go there to stay happy. If you had guests coming to town, you'd take them there as a treat. I mean, Holtman's Donuts was the place. It was where I first had a glazed blueberry cake donut. I want you to think about that for a little bit. And some of y'all are ready to go get donuts after this. But I remember joking with my friend Chad. He called. It was a flight from there to Dallas and Dallas to El Paso. And he said, "Is there anything you want us to bring?" I said, "Well, you know, our family would absolutely love some Holtman's Donuts. But no, I think we're fine. We're good. Everything's okay." But we did miss them because when El Paso, they got a bunch of other great food, but they don't have Holtman's Donuts. And the day came, they got on their flight early, and we were going to meet them early afternoon in El Paso. And so my wife and I picked him and his wife up at the airport, and he had his carry-on bag, and we got in the vehicle, and I hear his bag unzip, and all of a sudden, a dozen Holtman's Donuts passed by us. On his carry-on, he had nothing else in it. He was holding his Bible. He made sure that his carry-on only had a box of Holtman's Donuts in it. Now, we were hoping to leave some for our kids by the time we got home, but it's a long trip from the airport. It's 30 minutes. And we did leave some for our kids, but oh my goodness, as we got those donuts, my wife and I were just excited and thrilled to be able to have what we had longed for a long time. We missed that part of Cincinnati. We missed being able to go there anytime and get those donuts. It was a delight and it was a treat for us. It reminded us of home. It reminded us of those sweet memories we had with folks there, and we love that. And that's a simple illustration for a major story here in David's life. But David was longing for home. He was having a strong, passionate desire for things that were comfortable to him. He remembered growing up as a boy there in Bethlehem and having opportunity to have those things that were familiar to him. Here in this passage, in verse number 15, it says, David longed. I want to preach a message tonight simply entitled this, "When the King Longs." When the King Longs. Let me ask you this question. If you are born again, if you're saved in here tonight, then Jesus Christ is your Savior. He's your King. When He longs, what should our response be? We have, of course, David is the king. We have mighty men mentioned throughout this chapter. It's a phenomenal chapter to read and to study, but three specific men are mentioned. They come down, they join up with David in verse number 13. It says the three of the 30 chief went down and came to David. The word "came" there has this idea of not just go where he's in the general vicinity, but they went and they came very close to the king. They got close enough that they could suffer with him, as David was not only physically longing, he was kind of held in a spot here. In verse number 14, he was in a hold, which is a stronghold based on the fact that the enemy has control. So David was forced to be in the spot, but these men got close enough that they could be suffering with David. They could feel his burdens. They could understand the hurt that he had. These men came down, and when David longed and said, "Oh, that one would give me drink of the water of the well of Bethlehem, which is by the gate." I don't know how David said this. I don't know if it was loud for everybody to hear. I don't believe that he was giving a command or making a request to somebody. I think David was simply out of the desire of his heart. The word longing has to do with a deep-rooted desire, almost to the point of hurt and pain if that desire cannot get met. David simply was longing, was dreaming, was desiring greatly to have a taste of home once again. But what happened next in verse number 16 is the three mighty men break through the host of the Philistines. Now again, as the Philistines are in control of Bethlehem, as they are in control of all that is taking place there. They are there during a time of harvest. What was typically taking place is when the Philistines would attack Israel, they would do so at a time of harvest so that they could reap the great harvest. They could have the spoils of war, as you would say, and they could take those things from Israel and make the Israelites suffer even more. And here again, these Philistines, they've set up a garrison. They've blocked entrance to the city of Bethlehem. But these three mighty men, I imagine that they just ran through. I love to read scripture with imagination and to hear to picture these three men. I don't know the distance. Some think people think it was a 12-mile journey to get to this spot, but they broke through there. And why? Because they heard their king long. When the king longs, what should our response be? And very quickly tonight, if we could, I'd like to look at four simple steps, four simple things that will come about if I respond correctly. When I respond correctly, I do so when I am, number one, abiding close to the king. I respond correctly to the longing of the king when I am close to the king. Look what it says again. They came down. They came to David in verse number 13. They were close to him. They were so close that when he wept, they could hear it. They could feel it. When he expressed burdens, they could sense that burden because they were close to their king. They were his mighty men. They weren't mighty men because they would occasionally say, oh, well, let's go check on King David. No, they were mighty men because they were close to him. Perhaps they were some of the ones in 1 Samuel chapter number 22 that they came to David in the cave and they were discontented. They were in debt. They were distressed. Maybe they were in such dire straits. But in verse number 2 of 1 Samuel 22, the Bible says that David became captain over them, which means he became a servant leader. David was in the cave and he was struggling with some things. And he had 400 men show up to the cave and he realized very quickly, I don't have it near as bad as these guys do. And David became a leader to these men. He became a passionate leader, one that help change their life and influence them, and they wanted to be so close to their king. I can't help but think of my own life, the times of perhaps quietness or silence or where I don't hear what the Lord is saying. Perhaps it's because he never left, but I didn't stay as close to the king as I should. Dr. Zach preached out of John 15 this morning. Great passage on abiding in the Savior. When I am so close to the king that I am interwoven with him, I become more like him. I become a reflection, a proper reflection of who he is. It is then that I know I'll be able to respond correctly when my king longs. James chapter number 4, verse number 8 says, draw nigh to God and he will draw nigh to you. That's a promise. That's not just simply a suggestion. That's a way for us to know if we will take a step towards God, God will always take another step towards us and draw us even closer to him. Pastor referenced last week when a little child hides behind its mom. It's in the fold of the clothes. It's in the dress there, or it's hiding behind dad's leg because dad is strong and it can take care of him. It's that closeness that the kid doesn't have that fear because why? There's a pleasantness. There's a security being close to the one that you are serving. We see that abiding by the king, staying close to the king, allows us opportunity to understand his heartbeat more. Again, John 15, 4, abide in me and I in you. As the branch cannot bear fruit of itself except it abide in the vine, no more can ye except ye abide in me. If we want to please God with our lives and the decisions that we make and the attitudes that we have to circumstances, then we must be close enough to know what pleases him. If these men were so close to David, they heard him talk about the water from the well of Bethlehem, but they go and get him something else, it wouldn't have been the same thing. His heart was specific to the water of the well of Bethlehem. Now, of course, any water would have satisfied his thirst. It was a time of harvest. The cisterns perhaps had dried up, and there was no water that was readily accessible there where he was at. But it wasn't so much the water that would satisfy his thirst. It was that longing for that which brought him reminders of home. And because his mighty men were so close, they knew exactly what he wanted. Am I walking with my Savior close enough that when he shares his heartbeat, I'm able to understand and go and accomplish what he wants? Are you at the spot in your spiritual walk that you're close enough to the Savior that when the king longs for something, when he desires a task to be accomplished, you're able to step out in faith and say, Father, I will do this. Who we spend our time with is who we know the most about. If you know more about what is happening in our society and in our world around us or pop culture than we do the Word of God, then shame on us for being distracted from that which is of the most importance. We're listening for the wrong longing. I find that I'll respond correctly to the heartbeat of God, to the wishes of God, if I am close to my King. We spent time the last couple of weeks over Christmas break and New Year's break with the kids. We loved having the 2 weeks off and being able to spend time with the kids. And Caleb, our youngest, was off as well, and he was excited. We began to just do a lot of things. I don't have as much time with him as my wife does. So for me to be able to have time off with him is, I think, a break to her as well. But it's a chance for me to get to know more about my son and spend time with him. And what ended up happening towards the end of those 2 weeks was Caleb was coming to me. I'd come home from whatever, and he'd hit the iPad, and he'd say, "Dad, Dad, Dad." That's his button. And sometimes if he hits the right button, it'll play all the words he's hit since the last time he cleared it. And it's just great to hear, "Dad, Dad, Mom, Mom, Dad, Dad, Mom, mac and cheese, mac and cheese, mac and cheese, mac and cheese." And it's a wonderful time. But I'd come home, and he began to say, "Dad." And what he would do is he'd come, and he'd bring me his favorite T-shirt. He'd go to my drawer, and he'd pull it out, and he'd dig through the T-shirt, not in an organized manner, by the way. And he'd find that T-shirt, and he'd bring it to me. And for some reason, it's this LSU Tiger T-shirt. Now, I'm not an LSU fan. I'm a happily married man, though, so I do cheer for LSU. But my son loves stuffed animals with the eye. He loves the eye, and the LSU logo is an eye. And he loves that shirt, and so he'll meet me at the door with that T-shirt, and he'll give it to me. And there's a closeness that's there. He knows that I'm home, and he's got a satisfaction. I'll put that shirt on, and he'll just have a little smile on his face. And to him, all things are at peace now because Dad's home and he's got the shirt. If I'm not home, he'll carry it under his arm. He'll take it to school with him. It's just hilarious to see. But there's a closeness that we were able to enjoy over the last couple of weeks because of just what? Time together. Time well spent. It wasn't necessarily that we planned a bunch of events. It wasn't that we broke things down and said, "Okay, every day we're going to do this, this, this." No, it was just time together. When I have a chance to spend time with my wife, there's a closeness that comes. It's refreshing. It's a renewal of that closeness that we have and being able to know her better and to understand that. And when we first met, I wanted to know everything about her. It was crazy. She didn't have that desire for me right away, but man, I was excited to know more about this girl in joy. And it was fun getting to know. And I tell you, what I discovered also is the more we spend time on the journey, knowing that special person more, that is the prize of the journey, is walking with them through the journey. Could you imagine in the Old Testament, Enoch and God every day walking together? And that closeness that came, that abiding with the King, being so close that one day God says, "Let's just go home." And Enoch knew exactly what he was talking about. And Enoch was translated as the Bible says. Why? Because there was a closeness that was there. I can't help but think about another part of David's life when he learned of the secret place, as Jonathan told him to go to. That secret place where it's just you and God. There's a quietness there. There's a stillness there. The world can still go on, but there's a settledness, a contentment when you're in the secret place. I regrettably mentioned that I don't think I've been in the secret place enough. But when we get there, when there's that closeness to God, we don't see the things around us. Why? Because we're in the folds of His garment. We're in His loving, tender, caring hands and arms as He loves us. And when I am that close to my King, when He longs for something, I can hear it. So I ask you tonight, are you close enough to the King that you can hear what His desire is? I respond correctly not only when I'm close to the King, but number two, I respond correctly when my King longs, when I focus on what He wants more than what my comfort is. When I focus on what He wants more than my comfort. Look at this passage again. Verse number 15, David says he longed. The Bible says David longed. Verse number 16, these three mighty men break through the host of the Philistines. Now, it doesn't take a rocket scientist to read this and think, these guys are nuts. Okay, three of them went through and ran through this garrison. I don't think that they snuck through at night. I don't think there was a strategic little floating over everything. I think these guys ran to this spot, ran through the garrison of the Philistines to the point that the Philistines had no idea what to do. Like, there's nobody that would be this crazy to do this. And they probably watched in stunned nature as these three ran through, got the water from the well, and ran back through to go back to their king. But here's why they were able to do that. They didn't sit down and say, "Okay, guys, David wants water from the well of Bethlehem. Let's strategize this. All right, there's three of us. There's a bunch of them. I think we can do this. The first one may have said, I think it'd be great if we could do this, but this is an impossibility. There's no way that we can do this. And oftentimes reality would dictate that it's impossible to do. A second guy may say, hey, you're right, it would be hard to do this, but if we could like transport to the well and then transport out, that'd be perfect. Well, that's not gonna work because that's not happening either. Third guy says, hey guys, let's just run there and do it. Now, could you imagine if they'd have sat down and tried to strategize this? It wasn't going to work that way. And oftentimes it's the reality that tells us no, but it's the faith that tells us yes. When you look at your circumstances, it's easy to say, this is an impossibility. This is something that's out of my comfort zone. This is something that I cannot do. But if we're close enough to the King, when the King longs, may we focus more on what he wants than what our comfort zone is or what's convenient. It's easy for us to look at these things and to say, I can't handle all this stuff. I don't know what's going to happen next. Maybe there's something that God is wanting you to do that's going to require you to run through your own garrison of the Philistines. You think, well, listen, if God's wanting to unsettle me, as the Bible talks about in 1 Peter chapter number 5, if God's wanting to unsettle me, I don't think I'm ready for that. Maybe you're more ready than you think you are. What is it that God, what is it that the King is wanting you to do? We're facing a new year, 2025. We're 12 days into it. It's hard to believe already, right? We're 12 days into this new year, and maybe this new year has some unexpected surprises coming your way. I know many of us in this room would not have imagined what 2024 held. But maybe there's something that God is working on your heart to do. The King is longing for you to do something, or the King is longing for you to make a decision in a way that shows obedience to what he's put on your heart to do. And you're hesitating. Maybe you're confused by what may take place, or maybe you're afraid, if I make this decision, what's the next step going to be? But can I promise you this? If you do so out of concern for the King's longing and the King's desire, you will not go wrong. It'll be a decision that will bring glory to God. It'll be a decision that allows God to be seen greater in the lives of those of people around you. What is it that God is wanting you to do right now? Maybe it's a decision. Maybe it's an action. Maybe it's a conversation to have with somebody. Whatever it is, would you please filter it through this thought that what God wants ought to be more important than what I'm comfortable with? If we begin to make decisions based on our comfort zone, then many of us will never take a step of faith and accomplish what God wants us to accomplish. Perhaps there's something you're looking, that you're facing, and it is that confusion. It's the unknown. Listen, the unknown is a scary thing at times. The unknown can be something that plays in our mind as we begin to think of scenarios that we don't even know may happen. But can I tell you this? While it's unknown to us, it's not unknown to God. God has it all orchestrated. And next step today, we talked about the lesson about what is God like, and I'm thankful that God is above time. God already knows what's going to happen throughout eternity. Has already happened to God. He's above all. And we have a sovereign God that our faith is placed in. Our faith is not in our circumstances. Our faith is in our Savior. And we know that if we focus on what he wants, we can accomplish what he desires. Now, how do we know what God wants? Well, simply we find it in the Word of God. We find it in communion with him. We find it in prayer. We find it in abiding with him. The more I spend time with my wife, the more I know what she desires. Why? Because there's that closeness. I hear her words. We talk about things. We work together. And I find it to be much more beneficial in a relationship. There's peace in the home. And there could be peace in the relationship with Christ if we walk with him as we ought to. By focusing more on him. Maybe there's something that you need to decide to do this year that will take you out of your comfort zone. Go with me to 1 Peter chapter number 5, if you would, please. I do want to share this verse. 1 Peter chapter number 5, a verse that has meant much to my family and I. 1 Peter chapter number 5 and verse number 9 says this, whom resist steadfast in the faith, this course coming after the verse number 8, talking about the roaring lion, Satan, looking whom he may devour, whom resist steadfast in the faith, knowing that the same afflictions are accomplished in your brethren that are in the world. Verse number 10, but the God of all grace, who hath called us unto his eternal glory by Christ Jesus, and here's this phrase that we struggle with sometimes, we don't like this phrase, after that ye have suffered a while. None of us like suffering. None of us like heartache. None of us like grief. None of us wake up and say, I want my life to be as difficult as possible or as or heartbreaking as possible. No, none of us do that. But understand in verse number 10, Peter is writing that this is going to happen after that ye have suffered a while, make you perfect, establish, strengthen, settle you. You may be saying, listen, if I make this decision, if I go and do what I believe, what I know in my heart God is wanting me to do, or if I make the decision based on what God would want, then it's going to unsettle me. It's going to make me uncomfortable. As I've looked back, I would rather be uncomfortable in a circumstance but be comfortable in the settledness of Christ, because there's great peace there. How do I know that I can respond correctly? I will respond correctly when the king longs, when I focus more on his wants than my comfort. Thirdly, I want us to see this. Based on the testimony of these mighty men, I'll respond correctly when I put people around me that bring me closer to the king. Now, we heard this morning about good friends. You know, a good friend is one that puts that pleat in his jeans. As Dr. Zach shared this morning from his college story. But the people in your life, let me ask you, are they bringing you closer to the king? Do you have people in your life that surround you with things that point you back to Scripture, point you back to the King of Kings? Do they encourage you to grow in your walk with him? I thought about the Apostle Paul when he was converted in Acts chapter number 9. Of course, he was persecuting the church. He was breathing out threatenings and slaughters against the church. And boy, it was a mess, and people were terrified of him. And could you imagine being Ananias? You're praying, you're having a moment with God, you're having your quiet time, and God says, there is one Saul that I want you to get with. Excuse me? I know how I would have responded. God, you mean the same one that has been killing people? The same one that has been destroying the church or trying to? And God says, yes, he's a chosen vessel unto me. I would imagine there's some hesitation. In fact, we know that Paul struggled early on when he got converted with ministry because the church was kind of hesitant. They were kind of, I'm not so sure about this guy. And Barnabas comes alongside and pulls him in and says, hey church, trust me with this guy. He's okay. I'm thankful for a guy like Barnabas that would come alongside Paul's ministry and encourage him and encourage the church to say, hey, listen, we are one now. We are working together for the cause of Christ. Do you have people in your life like that? Now, I'm not talking about people that are just saved or maybe they work the same Christian job that you may work or maybe you go to the same church here at Campus Church. I'm not talking about that so much. I'm talking about they help you get closer to Jesus Christ. An evaluation question for us tonight. If our friends were to take inventory of how close their friends made them get to Jesus, would we make the cut? Not just do you have friends like this in your life, are we that type of friend that brings people closer to the king? I see these mighty men. What a remarkable group of men. These three encourage each other. Maybe one of them had fear. Maybe one of them was nervous to go through break the Philistines. But together, all three said, let's go do this for our king. We see the first three mentioned starting in verse number 8. These men that had defended a field of lentils. Why? They were tired of the Philistines always taking their stuff. And they stood there and defended that field. And one here was fighting the battle, and the sword, his hand was weary, but the sword clave to his hand, and he did a great work. These were incredible men. I imagine they had difficulties. I imagine they had hard times, but they encouraged one another in the Lord. And then as the chapter concludes, you have a list of the men. What a remarkable group that is. We hear of Benaiah, who had a remarkable story said of him. Go to the very end of the chapter, the last verse, it says Uriah the Hittite. Yes, that Uriah. The one that had more integrity than the king. The one that was willing to serve no matter what the circumstances said. He was loyal to the king. Are we loyal to the king? Are we loyal to the king to the point that we'll put people around us and we'll be the type of people that will encourage others to get close to the king? Are you worried and praying for those that maybe are falling away from their walk with the Lord and trying to help them get back in their walk so that God can be glorified and they can have that relationship restored? These men encouraged each other. They drew each other closer to the king. I think of Mark chapter 2, the man that was lame. His friends brought him to Jesus. There are no greater friends. You think that was just a story about healing? Yes, but those men knew where he could get the healing he needed, and they carried their friend to Jesus. It wasn't easy. It wasn't convenient. It took work. It took effort. But there's a difference made in someone's life because friends brought their friend to Jesus. And who is impacted because of our influence on their life to bring them to Jesus? Do the people in your life help you draw closer to the king? Lastly, tonight, I want us to see this. When the king longs, I know I'll respond correctly when I realize that it is all about King Jesus. In our Christian walk, it's very easy to get caught up in ourselves. It's very easy to get caught up in what we're able to accomplish. The world around us tells us that it's all about us. Focus on yourself. Focus on your desires. Focus on your wants. Yet in this passage, we see repeatedly that it's all about the king. It's about, in this particular few verses, it's about King David having a longing and these men getting it. But look earlier in the chapter, when it's talking about Eliezer, verse number 10, he arose and smote the Philistines until his hand was weary and his hand clave unto the sword, and the Lord wrought a great victory that day. The people returned after him only to spoil. The victory was so great, it was all from God. There was nothing else for man to do except for come back and get the spoils. Why? Because God did it. Go down to verse number 12, now talking about Shammah, as he guards the field of lentils there, and he stood in the midst in verse number 12 of the ground and defended it and slew the Philistines, and the Lord wrought a great victory. It's not our efforts that are getting the glory, it's God, and he alone is worthy of those things. God got the victory. God was doing great things, and God continues to do great things, as the song was sung tonight. God is doing something good. It's all about him. These mighty men weren't chosen because they necessarily had a skill set. They weren't chosen because they were fabulous men. They had great personalities. No, they were chosen because they were mighty men from the perspective of the king. He made them as mighty men. They were willing to serve the king. It's not about what we have ability to do. It's about what we're willing to do. It's about us being simple vessels that God can use. 2 Timothy chapter 2, verse 21 describes us being vessels meet for the master's use and prepared unto every good work. What could happen in the work of the kingdom if we became vessels that were emptied of self and allowed the Spirit to be poured into us so that we can do great things for God? Let me ask you this tonight. What does the master have use of with you? What does the master have use of with me? I want to be known as these mighty men. I want to be known as a servant that the king can look at and say, well done, thou good and faithful servant. He can trust me to do the work, but the reality is I have to evaluate and make sure that I'm close enough to the king and making sure that all my actions, all my words are pointed to him. You may be here tonight and say, I don't have anything the king would want. Please know this. What was a common gift became a consecrated gift. These men, they heard their king desire water. They run and get it. They bring it back to David, and David would not even disrespect their service by drinking it. He poured it out. The Old Testament talks about a drink offering that is always associated with another type of offering, another sacrifice, specifically a burnt offering. And David recognized something that was common was the water, but because of what happened, what was offered by it, David poured it out unto the Lord. Why? It's all about the king. Understand this, that what they offered was way more valuable than what they brought. You think, well, that doesn't make sense. Sure it does. What they offered was their life. What they offered was something that was well beyond their control. They said, the king desires this. I'm going to go fulfill it, the king's desires. And that was way more valuable than the water. And what is the king desiring of you tonight? Perhaps there's something you say, listen, I can give God this, I can give God this, but maybe there's something that you're holding back that you're comfortable with, that you want to hang on to, and God is saying, no, that's the part I want. But understand this, it's not the item, it's not the thing, it's you. God did not want Isaac's life, he wanted Abraham's heart. And when God recognized that Abraham's heart was solely focused on him, he was able to say, we're good now. Let's go. God isn't wanting something that he has need of from you. Really, there's nothing that we could offer that would say to God, oh, good, I'm good now, I've got everything I need. No, God simply wants us being willing to be used of him. And David had these mighty men around him that he was able to trust and rely on because they were willing to do whatever the king's bidding was. If it is all about the king, and it truly is, then it doesn't matter what role we play to achieve the king's desires. These three mighty men, there's debate as to if their names are even mentioned here. But what we do know is mentioned in this chapter a couple of times. In verse number 20 and verse number 23, it says, they were more honorable than the 30, but he attained not to the first three. And sometimes we spend all of our time saying, oh, I'd love to be one of the first three. I'd love to be one of the ones that are seen as being valuable and faithful. I want to be seen. I want to be known. But it's God that knows and God that honors. And we need to get to the point where we can be okay not being as good as or achieving the things that the first three did. I think of Hebrews chapter 11, the great faith chapter, with all those great characters in Scripture mentioned. Yet it's at the end of the chapter where it says the others. It mentions the others twice. And then it says in verse number 38 of Hebrews 11, others of whom the world was not worthy. You see, it's not about the standing that we can have. It's not about the things that we can look at and say, God, if you'll allow me to do this like they did, then I'll live for you. That's not what God's looking for. God's simply looking and longing for a vessel that says, whatever you need, King. Warren Wiersbe said this, God does not measure us by what he helped others do, but by what he wanted us to do with the abilities and opportunities he graciously gave us. You may be in this room tonight and say, listen, I don't have what everybody else has. It's not about everybody else. It's about the king. And three men got close enough that when the king longed, they were ready to go. I ask you tonight, when the king longs, how should we respond? Get close enough to the king so that you can hear those simple words. He's simply expressing his heart's desire, but what it did is it forever changed the lives of three men as they said, but my king wants this. I'll give all to accomplish the task. What does the king desire of you tonight? What does the king desire of your family tonight, this week, this year? What can we do to bring the king all the glory that he so rightfully deserves?
1: This is Rejoice Pulpit. It's time for a message from the former pastor of Campus Church, Dr. Jim Shetler.
3: Thank you so much, Dave, and family as well. We really enjoyed that tonight. That was a real blessing. If you enjoyed them, can you say amen?
4: Amen.
3: That was good. We enjoyed that tonight. What a blessing that was. I don't think there's any question that one of the great dangers of going to church here and definitely being a college student here is hearing so much preaching of God's word, we tend to be hearers of the word and not doers of the word of God. Last few weeks, we've been doing a series on knowing God's will for your life, and we've been talking about some steps on how do you know God's will for your life. You know, something to me that's just been amazing to me over the years, that even after you preach a message like that, the following week or whatever, you'll get people that'll say, you know, I just wish I knew how to find God's will for my life. And you think to yourself, wait a second, what have you just been preaching about for the last few weeks? Well, we're going to do something tonight. We're going to do a project on what we've been learning. I've entitled this message tonight, Knowing God's Will About the Passion Movie. Knowing God's Will About the Passion Movie. You know, I haven't spent all of my breath up here for the last 3 weeks preaching on God's will, and it'd be something theoretical. I've preached it so it could be practical for every one of our lives. I want to take a moment and let's look at these steps that we've learned about knowing God's will for our life and let's apply it to an area of our life that right now some of you have a lot of questions about. So let's look at it if we would. Remember, we've had three steps so far on knowing God's will for your life. Step number one, thy will be done. You will never know the will of God in your life until you honestly say, Lord, I just want your will in this relationship, in this situation, with this issue, I want your will. Now, if you have an agenda,

If you show me your will, I will do it. I think that's really important. Step number two, if you remember. Step number two is obey and trust God's word. Thy word is a lamp unto my feet and a light unto my path. Obey and trust the word of God. And just say, well, now, are there any precepts? Are there any principles? Are there any promises? Is there any personal application from God's roadmap in dealing with this? Now, obviously, there weren't movies around 2,000 years ago when this book was written. So we're going to have to go from precepts to some principles, maybe some promises, and the personal application of God's word. And then, this past week, we did step number three, led by the Spirit of God. Take your Bibles, if you would, and turn to Romans chapter 14. This was one of the passages of Scripture that we used in discussing knowing God's will for your life. Led by the Spirit. Remember in Philippians chapter 2, verse 12 and 13, we're supposed to work out our salvation, and then it's God who worketh in us what His will is to do of His good pleasure. That God, if we're obeying and trusting the Word of God, we're willing to do whatever the Lord wants us to do, the Spirit of God will lead us. Now, this becomes a very subjective part of the will of God. We have to stay close to God's will. Romans chapter 14, verse 22 and verse 23. Last week, we gave four ways that the Spirit of God leads us. He leads us through conviction. We're convinced by the Spirit of God in our conscience, you know what, that's not right. That's not right. Or that is the right thing to do. The Spirit of God leads in His commands. Those are clear. Those are pretty simple. He leads, you remember, in confidence, a step of faith. For whatsoever is not of faith is sin. The Holy Spirit will never lead you in an area that's not a step of faith. But also caution. Well, there's a doubt about this. I don't know. There's just something that's not right about this. Don't ever go against that. And then we talked about a calmness, the peace of God. Let the peace of God be your umpire, your ruler, your judge in your heart to determine God's will for your life. Is there a peace about doing this thing? See, we did this all theoretical. Let's make it practical. Let's look at this movie for a moment. Are we led by the Spirit? Let's look at this for a moment. Romans chapter 14, verse 22 and 23. It says, hast thou faith? Have it to thyself before God. Happy is he that condemneth not himself in the thing which he alloweth. And he that doubteth is damned if he eat, because he eateth not of faith. For whatsoever is not of faith is sin. If there's a doubt, why? The Spirit of God is leading us with that caution. Do you have that calmness? Is there a conviction? Do you have confidence led by the Spirit? Now, there's four things we're going to do tonight, and we're going to see how the Spirit of God leads, what the Word of God says, and are we really willing to do what He wants us to do? We're going to explain about movies. We're going to explain about this movie. We're going to explain about our salvation. And we're going to explain about what we should do in the situation we find ourselves in, how we can use this for God's glory. Number one I want to talk to you about is I want to explain about movies. Take your Bibles, if you would, to 1 John chapter number 2. 1 John chapter number 2. Now we have three steps to know God's will for our life. Thy will be done, obey and trust God's word, and led by the Spirit. Let's see if these principles are practical in everyday life and situations that we face. Number one, we're going to explain about movies. 1 John chapter 2, verse 15 says this, love not the world, neither the things that are in the world. If any man love the world, the love of the Father is not in him. For all that is in the world, the lust of the flesh, notice the next one, the lust of the eyes and the pride of life is not of the

0: Father, but is of the world. And the world passeth away, and the lust thereof. But he that doeth the will of God abideth forever. Let me say this first of all, that whatever we learn in principle here, remember this also about your conscience. Your Christian liberty ends at another brother or sister in Christ's conscience. In other words, my friend, you may say, hey, this is all right, it's no problem with me, but the Bible says, abstain from all appearance of evil. You see, the fact of the matter is, if you saw me going into a movie theater, there'd be a lot of questions. Well, wait, if Pastor Shetler can go into movie theaters, what else can I do? And what movie is Pastor Shetler going to see? The Bible says, abstain from all appearance of evil. Love not the world. Now, I realize that we're a long ways from preachers preaching against movie theaters. And I understand that, friend. There was a time where if you were an independent Bible-believing preacher, you preached against movie theaters. Well, I'll tell you, something's happened. Either movies have gotten better or Christians have gotten further from the truth. Because, friend, you can't have it either way. Abstain from all appearance of evil. I don't know if you've seen anything, whether it's television or whatever, but, friend, movies haven't gotten better. It's not that Hollywood has come around to Christian thinking. The Bible clearly indicates that we are to abstain from all appearance of evil, and your Christian liberty ends at the point that another brother's conscience could be offended by what you do. Today, there's such an emphasis on Christian liberty and all the freedoms that we have. And those freedoms are given to live righteously, not to live wickedly. The Bible says in Proverbs 27:20, and I really want you to get this point. Proverbs 27:20, hell and destruction are never full. So the eyes of man are never satisfied. The eyes of man are never satisfied. College student, there is an appetite that you have physically, and there can be a point where you can be fulfilled with that appetite. But your eyes, the Bible says, is never satisfied. It can never see enough. You know what? It's like giving a person one chocolate chip. Can you imagine that? You give someone one chocolate, you know, I'd rather not eat it. Don't give me one chocolate. There's no way I'm going to eat one chocolate chip. Well, you take one little chocolate, that's satisfied. I don't have any more chocolate desire at all. Hardly. Isn't it true? It's better not to start eating one chocolate chip than say, you know what I'm going to do? I'm really disciplined. I'm just going to have one chocolate chip. No, you're not. No one's going to have one chocolate chip. And you know what? The same thing is true. It is even more true for your eyes. You know, this will be just the only movie I ever go and see. You know what? That's exactly what Satan wants you to think. That's exactly what Satan just, hey, just give me one little movie. Let's just get them into the movie theater one time. Do you know USA Today, this past week, had a very interesting article that the people that have been going to this movie, that the vast majority of these people that are going to the movies are not normal movie theater goers at all. Matter of fact, the article said that the vast majority of people going to see this movie have never, this was the article, have never been in a movie theater before. Boy, you tell me that Satan's like, that's all I want. Let's just get them in. Let's just get them a taste. You know what? These seats are pretty comfortable here. You know what? This isn't that bad. You know, there's probably certain things we could go and see. Bible says that the eye of man is never satisfied. And hasn't that been true with movies in the last, you take the last 40, 50 years on how movies have changed? Man can't get enough. Man can't seem to supply the appetite enough. You know, and it was interesting. There was a time when it was wrong for Christians to go to movie theaters. And that was just before the time that many preachers, Bible preachers, started using movies as illustrations in their messages from behind the pulpit. And I am sure that congregations thought, oh, my preacher must have saw that movie. Well, if my preacher's using that movie as an illustration, there can be some spiritual good to come out of it. And if he can go and he must have watched it, why can't I watch it? And if that's the preacher watching this, well, then why can't I watch this? You know, you can't find a movie illustration by an old-time Bible preacher in any of his books or any of his tapes or anything before about 1970. But then these current relative preachers started saying, we've got to get illustrations that go for the crowd. So we'll start using things that the crowd listens to. Notice I say crowd, not congregation. Because, friend, that's all many of these preachers are building, are crowds, not flocks, not discipleship. And we see here that the eyes of man are never satisfied. By the way, it's found in another passage. If you don't think one verse is enough, Ecclesiastes 1:8. The eye is not satisfied with seeing, nor the ear filled with hearing. Once you get an appetite on pornography, your eye cannot get satisfied. It's got to have more. Once you get an eye and an appetite for violence, it's got to be more graphic than it was before. It's got to be bigger. It's got to be more of a thrill. It's got to do more to you than it did before. If it's dealing with a political agenda or issue, it's got to be more blatant. It's got to arouse you more than it did before. I don't know if any of you have ever been to some of these amusement parks, but if you ever have, you know, a lot of times they'll have these rides, and they'll do these rides, and every year they kind of like put up a new ride, and I guarantee you, the rides have never gotten slower. The rides have never gotten shorter. The rides have never gotten safer. I mean, with every one of these, one of the classic is Cedar Point. Every time you go to Cedar Point, there is a new roller coaster, and I guarantee you, the roller coaster, the next one they build, isn't like, you know, it's, well, this one, and they don't advertise, this roller coaster is 400 feet shorter than the last one. No. It's got to do more to you. And they give you an advertisement of these people being whipped around. Have you ever seen these things come down on you? I mean, NASA and the space program doesn't have safer outfits than these people do. But it's, you know, they get thrown around, and it's like, yeah, give us more. Because we have an appetite, and it can't get satisfied. My friend, love not the world, not the lust of the flesh or the lust of the eyes or the pride of life. Bible says in Psalms, I will set no wicked thing before mine eyes. I hate the work of them that turn aside. And what do you do with Ephesians 5:11? Have no fellowship with the unfruitful works of darkness. Well, we must do a deep Greek study of each one of these words in here. You know what we want? Some way, somehow, we want an excuse for our flesh to see more movies is what we want. It is not that the Bible is not clear about this kind of thing. It's not a precept now, don't get me wrong. Obviously, the Bible doesn't say thou shalt not go to movies. But there is no question that there are principles that would guide us, that it would be that kind of thing that we would stay away from. Notice again, Ephesians 5:11, have no fellowship with the unfruitful works of darkness. Matter of fact, I don't know of a better definition of Hollywood than that right there, friend. You see, do you really want to do the will of God? Do you really have a trust in obedience? Oh, Jim Shetler can get up and preach some messages on knowing God's will. We can yawn. We can go to sleep on church on Sunday morning. We can walk out and say, I think he's doing some series on God's will, but it doesn't really mean much to me. Well, friend, it needs to start meaning something to you. If you're going to serve God, you're going to have to know the will of God. And to know the will of God, you're going to have to be willing to do it. And if that means, you know what? If that means I'm never going to go to a movie theater again, then, friend, so be it. I'm going to tell you something, friend. 4 months after being a freshman student at Pensacola Christian College, I went home with a lot shorter hair and a whole different attitude in my heart. And I said, God, I'll never go to a movie theater again. And since my freshman year in college, never have I stepped foot in a movie theater. And I'm going to tell you something. Some of you college students need to make the same decision. We are not to have any fellowship with the unfruitful works of darkness. Come on, it isn't a matter of, yeah, now what do all those things mean? You know, there's not a verse, not a precept, but there sure are the principles. There's no question what God's word says. Are you willing to do the will of God? You see, that's going to answer the question later on down the road. What's God's will about this passion movie? Well, friend, what have you done about movies, first of all? Let's go to number two. First of all, I want to explain the movie, but then number two, explaining about this movie. You know, someone said, now, you know what, though, Jim, you really can't put that in the same category as this. This is a different kind of movie. This is completely different. Well, let's talk about that for just a moment. Matter of fact, one guy in the church came up to me just before the service. I thought this was great. He says, you know, I've had a lot of people coming up to me and ask me if I'm going to go see the movie or not. And I said, no, I don't need to. I already read the book. I thought, you know what? That's a good answer, isn't it? You don't need to see the movie. I already read the book. Let's talk a little bit about explaining about this movie. World Magazine, this past February 28th, did, I think, a very good article on the movie entitled Graphic by Design. And the article has some very interesting observations about the film and some revealing quotes about the director and producer, Mel Gibson, who I believe may be an extremely sincere, compassionate, and intelligent individual. I also will tell you, the liberal media has absolutely crucified him, and I will say that honestly. However, he strongly holds to a religion that for the salvation of their soul is contrary to the Bible and the Word of God. His Romanism is the filter by which this entire movie has passed through. Matter of fact, let me give you one quote from September 15th, the New Yorker magazine, 2003, while the movie was being made. When asked by a Protestant interviewer named Peter Boyer if someone can be saved apart from the Roman Catholic Church, Mel Gibson replied, quote, there is no salvation for those outside of the church, unquote. You know, friend, I want to tell you something. I believe the man may be very sincere. I believe he may be very compassionate, and obviously he's a great artist in many senses, and there's no question of his intelligence. But friend, I want you to know, he is absolutely contrary in his area of salvation than what God's word says. And that's important to me. Let me go through and give you some quotes from this article that I think might be a real help to you. The article goes on to say, the key, and this is important, the key to understanding the movie The Passion is in understanding how personal a project this is for Mel Gibson, and that what we see on the screen is an extension of his own experience. He does not look at Christ's wounds the same way that a Christian looks at Christ's wounds. You see, the thing that got him into writing this movie, or in producing this movie and putting this movie together, was he was going through some really difficult times. Some times of hurt and suffering. It drew him to study the suffering of Christ. He does not look at the wounds of Christ healing his sinful heart. He looks at those wounds as those healing his wounded heart, the suffering things that he has gone through. The article went on. The passion of the Christ is not the gospel. The movie is one man's meditation on and interpretation of one particular aspect of the gospel. Let me say that again. The movie is one man's meditation on and interpretation of one particular aspect of the gospel. The film's focus is dramatically limited, covering only the short period from Jesus' arrest in the Garden of Gethsemane to his death on the cross. While a few brief flashbacks to other scenes from Jesus' life are interspersed with the passion narrative, Mr. Gibson doesn't allow himself the opportunity to delve into the completeness of Christ's work on earth. In other words, the article goes on to say, in other words, while the passion may present a unique evangelism opportunity, and we'll talk about that a little later, It is lacking the contextualization to stand on its own as a presentation of the gospel message. In other words, World Magazine says this: there is no way directly that anyone is going to get saved from the movie. It would be like what we heard a message on not too long ago, the Ethiopian that was going back to his land, and Philip came up to him into the chariot. And in Acts 8:31, it says, "How can I understand except some man guide me?" My friend, nobody is going to get saved directly by watching this movie. The gospel isn't there for it to occur. Mr. Gibson's clear intent, and this is probably the most important quote I'm going to give you tonight. Mr. Gibson's clear intent is to shock. Quote, "I wanted it to be shocking. I wanted it to be extreme. I wanted it to push the viewer over the edge," unquote. He told Diane Sawyer, ABC primetime interview. He says the whole reason was to shock people. I wanted it to push them over the edge. We as Christians are fascinated by the victory we have in Christ. This film is fascinated with the violence that was done to Christ. My friend, gore does not equal gospel. Although much of the violence may be historically accurate, Mr. Gibson's depiction of Christ's suffering certainly diverges from biblical accounts in this regard. All four gospels pass quickly over the particulars of Christ's suffering and execution. Have you ever noticed that when you read the Bible? I mean, it mentions the crown of thorns. It mentions scourging. It says they crucified him. And the Gospels go quickly over those events because that's not the main meaning. That's not the key point. In other words, the Bible doesn't stop and talk about the blood going down into the beard of our Savior, which was then plucked and torn off, and there were scabs and the ribbons of flesh came flinging over his shoulder. The Bible doesn't say any of that in description. It says what it does. Now, but why, by the way, there's a reason here. All four Gospels pass quickly over the particulars of Christ's suffering and execution, more urgently focusing on the meaning of these events. To focus so heavily on Christ's physical suffering verges on a distortion of what was really happening in these events. Christ died not ultimately all at the hand of Romans or Jews, but according to the will of his heavenly Father. For the sins of believers, he willingly bore the Father's just and holy wrath. And if there's such a heavy emphasis upon this physical suffering, it is distorted and loses that as well. Let me continue on just a few more quotes. He says, "The passion gets so violent so quickly and is so unrelenting that viewers may find themselves somewhat desensitized to Christ's suffering before he ever even reaches the cross." Part of the problem is that any depiction of Christ on film is by necessity lopsided. An actor can dig deeply into Christ's human nature, but how can he ever communicate the divine nature? By the way, I'd even have a problem with the first part of that, because he was without sin. How could any man know what that's like? But the fact of the matter is, it is correct. I do agree with the quote that there is no way that anyone can ever understand his divine nature. And thus I say this, friend, the greatest agony that our Savior had on that cross was not what the Roman soldiers inflicted, was not what Jews did in spitting upon him. My friends, the greatest agony that Jesus Christ ever experienced on that cross was not the piercing of his wrist with a nail or the crown of thorns. The greatest agony that he ever experienced was when he cried out, "Eli, Eli, lama sabachthani? My God, why hast thou forsaken me?" And God the Father, separated from God the Son, where all of the sin of mankind was put upon Christ, and Christ suffered our hell on that cross. The greatest agony that Jesus Christ ever went through was not physical agony. It was spiritual agony. And friend, to take and diminish that or to exploit the physical agony at the expense of that is to absolutely do disservice to what our Savior did on that cross. The best understanding of the Passion is that it is Mel Gibson's very personal expression of a deeply rooted faith in the best way he knows how. And I think that's well said. His agenda was Christ suffering, not saving. His agenda was Christ's agony, not his substitution. His agenda, Mel Gibson's agenda, was Christ's torture, not his triumph. His agenda was a violent death, not an empty tomb. His agenda in the movie was emotional, not spiritual. Remember his quote, "I wanted it to be shocking. I wanted it to be extreme. I wanted it to push the viewer over the edge." Do you understand what has happened here, folks? If you look at Hollywood movie industry as an amusement park, if you look at the Hollywood movie industry as the Magic Kingdom, so to speak, Disney World, then you know what we have here? We have a new ride. We have a new kingdom that's been added on to the Hollywood movie industry. It's called religious films. And the ride is called the crucifix. And you can ride on that ride, and my friend, it will take you for an emotional ride, and you'll never be the same from it emotionally. But that's all we have here. This is not a spiritual experience. It's an emotional experience. It's a ride, if you please. Now, granted, a lot of Hollywood didn't want this ride to be built. A lot of Hollywood was against it, but the fact of the matter is we have a new addition in the amusement park of Hollywood movies. It's called a religious movie of an emotional ride. Take a ride on a religious emotional experience that you'll never be the same. Take your Bibles, if you would, very quickly and turn to 1 Kings chapter 22. 1 Kings chapter 22. 1 Kings chapter 22, the Bible says, in speaking of a spiritual man, or supposed to be, a King Jehoshaphat in the southern kingdom, and there was a king in the north named Ahab. Or excuse me, 1 Kings 22. 1 Kings 22 and verse number 2. And it came to pass in the third year that Jehoshaphat, the king of Judah, the southern kingdom, should have been the godly one, came down to the king of Israel. Well, it says came down because whenever you came from Jerusalem, you go down. But actually, it's also a spiritual step downward as well. And the king of Israel said unto his servants, "Know ye that Ramoth Gilead is ours, and we be still, and take it not out of the hand of the king of Syria." And he said unto Jehoshaphat, "Wilt thou go with me to battle to Ramoth Gilead?" And Jehoshaphat said to the king of Israel, "I am as thou art, my people as thy people. My horses are thy horses." I wanted to stop here and tell you something. That's not true at all. Jehoshaphat, you represent the true God. Ahab's got false prophets. Ahab serves idolatry. Ahab and you are not equal. Why would you dare say that? I read one quote I thought was very interesting. "Few things have more effectively united evangelicals, fundamentalists with Roman Catholics than this movie has." No, they are not uniting organizationally, but they are uniting in spirit. You know what Jehoshaphat should have said? "Ahab, I don't have anything to do with you until you get right with God. You don't serve the same God I do, Ahab. We don't have any league together." "Yeah, but we got the Syrians, and we would both agree that the Syrians are bad. So let's join our forces." And Jehoshaphat said, "Well, my people are like your people. Your horses are like my horses. Yeah, why not?" But you know what? Jehoshaphat's conscience bothers him. Now we go back to Romans chapter 4. Don't turn, but we go back in our minds to Romans chapter 14. If you have doubt, don't. Look at verse 5. "And Jehoshaphat said unto the king of Israel, inquire, I pray thee, at the word of the Lord today." You know what? We better get some counsel on this. You know why? Because in Jehoshaphat's heart, he knows, I shouldn't be joining up with Ahab. And Christian, I just want to tell you something. If we are going to see revival in this land, there has to be a distinction between Christianity and the rest of the world. And it amazes me of the lack of discernment of independent Baptist preachers that will go and actually purchase tickets to send their flock to a movie theater. My friend, I want to tell you something. We are losing it in our Christianity today. We're losing our distinction and our separation. Therefore, what will our gospel be reaching out to if we're no different from the world? We see number three and four, and we're done, and I will go through this quickly. Number three, explain about the doctrine of Christ. Take your Bibles quickly and turn to Isaiah chapter 52. But I wish we would have had, I would have liked to have gone through the whole chapter of Isaiah 53, but I'm going to take, most of you are familiar with this passage. In Isaiah 52, it actually starts in verse 13. It says, "Behold, my servant shall deal prudently. He shall be exalted and extolled and be very high. As many as were astonished at thee, his visage was so marred, more than any man, and his form more than the sons of men. So shall he sprinkle many nations. The kings shall shut their mouths at him, for that which had not been told them shall they see, and that which they had not heard shall they consider. Who hath believed our report? And to whom is the arm of the Lord revealed?" And by the way, that is a spiritual work, friend. "For he shall grow up before him as a tender plant, and as a root out of a dry ground. He hath no form nor comeliness. And when we shall see him, there is no beauty that we should desire him. He is despised and rejected of men, a man of sorrows and acquainted with grief. And we hid, as it were, our faces from him. He was despised, and he was esteemed, and we esteemed him not. Surely he hath borne our griefs and carried our sorrows. Yet we did esteem him stricken, smitten of God, and afflicted. But he was wounded for our transgressions. He was bruised for our iniquities. The chastisement of our peace was upon him, and with his stripes we are healed." We are familiar with the passage. Just for sake of time, we won't read all the verses. However, I was going to ask you, what is the most important word in this entire passage of Isaiah 52 and Isaiah 53? What is the most important word? And I'll tell you where it's found. It's found in verse 11. "He shall see of the travail of his soul." Better, we got to read verse 10. "Yet it pleased the Lord to bruise him. He hath put him to grief. When thou shalt make his soul an offering for sin, he shall see his seed. He shall prolong his days, and the pleasure of the Lord shall prosper in his hand. He shall see of the travail of his soul and shall be." And everyone, would you with me say the next word? Because it is the most important word in this entire passage. What's the next word? "And shall be" what? "Satisfied." Friend, that is what happened on the cross of Calvary. What happened on the cross of Calvary was the holiness of God, the justice of God, the wrath of God was finally, once and for all, satisfied for the sins of mankind. And do you see what happened? It isn't the physical suffering. Oh, he did go through that. I do not want to diminish that. Look at the passage here. It says that his visage was so marred, I don't even think the movie could probably do service to what it probably did look like. But my friend, I want to tell you this. Jesus satisfied our God's anger towards our sin. Jesus satisfied the holy justice of God that day on Calvary. And our salvation is that Jesus Christ did for us what we couldn't do for ourselves, and he absolutely satisfied God's holy, just, and righteous anger. Now, I'll tell you how I know that to be true. I'll tell you how I know it was satisfied once and for all. And all I have to do is put my faith and trust in Christ. And I know that my sins are going to be forgiven. You say, "Jim, how do you know that you know that you know that that's true?" Because there's an empty tomb that Jesus isn't in. And because there's an empty tomb, I know God the Father was satisfied with the Son's offering for my sin. And he had him rise from the dead. And that's my proof. And that's why the resurrection is so important. And my friend, we didn't change our day of worship to Friday because Jesus died on the cross that day. We changed it to Sunday because that's the day he rose from the grave, signifying that he was satisfied with the sacrifice that was made. I want to tell you something. It's not me and Jesus together, friend. It's not a set of works. Our salvation is entirely in the substitutionary atonement of Jesus Christ. Now, you must understand that to go to explain number four. Explain about what should we do then. Jim, if it is God's will that I don't go see the movie, and if it is God's will that I don't promote it and don't encourage anyone else to go, Jim, can I tell you something? People are really talking about this thing. I know they are. My wife and I took my wife out to lunch on Monday. We're in a restaurant. We sit down. We got our food. We sit down. We have a word of prayer. After prayer, we lift our heads up, and two young ladies, probably in their early 20s, across the restaurant. We're not talking to the table next to us, okay? Across the restaurant, the two ladies start yelling at us. Hey, y'all seen that Passion movie thing yet? I'm thinking, all we did was pray for our food. We prayed for our food, lifted up, and they said, hey, y'all must be Christians. Have you all seen that movie yet? Oh, my friend, we have an opportunity. Matter of fact, I thought about this. One of the greatest ways to witness to people that are asking questions is that you don't see the movie. Because if you see the movie, then your discussion's got to be all about the movie. But if you haven't seen the movie, you say, you know what, I haven't seen that. But I'll tell you what did you think? What did you get from it? What did you understand from it? Boy, I'd love to talk to you about the crucifixion. I want to tell you this, friend. Anything, anytime anyone wants to talk about my crucified Savior, I'm ready to go. I'm excited about talking about the opportunities that we have. And I think you can actually go into a witnessing opportunity even better if you haven't seen the movie. Because then you don't have to sit and talk about, no, I haven't seen the movie. But I'll tell you what, I'd love to talk to you about Jesus Christ. I'd love to talk to you about my crucified Savior. Matter of fact, I wrote down some questions. Ask questions. Did you understand what you saw when you saw the movie? Why did Christ come? Why did Christ do that? What did he do? And I like this one, because I think this goes, and I wish I would have had more time to develop this, but I think this is really a great question. When you were done watching the movie, did you have a sense of satisfaction? Oh, no. Man, I wept. I cried. I was emotionally stirred up the whole time. It just drove me crazy. Oh, no, I didn't feel satisfied at all. Well, that's what our Father felt. Do you realize that when that veil was rent from top to bottom, that God the Father says, you got access now. You can come to me now. Where's open line of communication? It's taken care of your sin. God the Father was satisfied when his Son died on that cross. And these people are leaving the movie theaters just in knots. And oh, man, it was just, oh, what an emotional experience. Oh, it was. That's not the way the Father left the cross. God the Father left the cross completely satisfied with what the Son did. Ask him, did you leave satisfied? Oh, no, not at all. Well, let me show you something from Isaiah chapter 53. Let me talk to you about what Jesus Christ did so you can experience satisfaction. Christian, love not the world. We've been talking about what's God's will for your life. Well, what's God's will for your life about this movie? What's God's will for your life about movies, friend? What's the Bible clearly indicate from principles from God's word? What about this movie specifically? Come on. Are you open to do the will of God? If you are, I think you cannot be a hearer of the word. Let's start being doers of the word. Heads are bowed and eyes are closed.
1: 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And now, a sermon from a past chapel at Pensacola Christian College.
2: If you would please find the book of Acts. Acts chapter 8 will be where we will begin. And then we'll be looking at Acts 8, Acts 9, and Acts chapter 10. But find Acts 8, if you would, for the beginning. You and I are living in one of the most exciting times in history. Today, there are more people living on the face of the earth at one time than there's ever been before. It's a challenge for us to think that our generation has been called to reach the largest population in human history. On the screen, you see the current population clock from the Census Bureau on their website, and it reminds us of these great numbers, 7.6 plus billion people right now on the face of the earth. Those who study population tell us that within 10 years, by 2030, there will be 8.5 billion people on the face of the earth. And by 2050, if the Lord tarries his coming, there'll be almost 10 billion people on the face of the earth. According to the website peoplegroups.org, they tell us of the current 7.6 billion people that 4.5 billion are considered unreached people groups. These are groups that have no community of believing Christians who are able to engage these individuals with the gospel of Jesus Christ. And each of those 4.5 billion unreached people are just like you. They have a soul. A soul that forever lives and never dies. And when we look at these numbers on the screen, we cannot help but think, oh, that's a minor blip, a quick transition between one number to the next. But they are more than just a vital statistic. More than a vital statistic noting their birth and their burial, they are a human soul that faces an eternity beyond this earth. And more pointedly, a destiny of damnation apart from Jesus Christ. Have you ever thought about the last words of Jesus Christ before he ascended up into heaven? His words were in Acts chapter 1, verse number 8, "But ye shall receive power after that the Holy Ghost has come upon you, and ye shall be witnesses in Jerusalem and in all Judea and in Samaria and to the uttermost parts of the earth." Jesus' last words before he ascended were "the uttermost parts of the earth." And when Jesus left this earth, he left this earth with missions on his mind. For Jesus came from heaven as a missionary that he might make us missionaries for heaven. Why did Jesus want to make us missionaries for heaven? Because he knew there was a universal need of all humanity. And for a moment, I want us to consider the universal needs of the unbelieving humanity that share this globe with us. And I believe they're represented in three characters found in Acts 8, Acts 9, and Acts 10. Quickly look at Acts chapter 8 and verse number 27, if you would please. Acts chapter 8 and verse 27. "And he arose and went, and behold, a man of Ethiopia," character number one. Look in Acts 9 and verse number 1. "And Saul," character number 2. Look at Acts 10 and verse number 1. "And there was a certain man of Caesarea called Cornelius, a centurion of the band called the Italian band," our third character. The Ethiopian eunuch, Saul of Tarsus, and Cornelius, a centurion of the Italian band. These three men represent all of the needs of humanity, and they display that universal need of knowing Christ. For a moment, let's consider these three men and what they remind us of. First of all, they remind us that all people have the same heartache. All people have the same heartache. A few years ago, Washington Post, the newspaper, published an article entitled, "Among Many Peoples, Little Genomic Variety." Scientists had studied 53 different population groups, and they noted that of those 53 population groups, they came down to three simple genetic groups. And as they discovered this, they found that those three simple genetic groups were not much different than they originally thought. There were many genetic cohesions in those three groups. You say, Pastor Lance, why are you sharing that? Because secular science is finally catching up to what the scripture has already told us. 4,600 years ago, approximately, this world was flooded. A destructive flood, and only Noah and his family were saved. After the flood, for nearly 100 years, Noah's family increased in numbers and prospered, and they began to fulfill the promise to replenish the earth. His sons were Shem, Ham, and Japheth. Those three sons represent the three primary racial divisions, or perhaps better termed, genetic groups that the Washington Post was reporting about. After the Tower of Babel, the descendants of Shem, Ham, and Japheth, they migrated to various parts of the earth, and because of their migration, they become the progenitors of specific genetic races. Shem and his family settled in the Middle East, and Shem is the basis of the term Semitic, the Semitic races, the Hebrews and the Arabs. Ham settled in the area of Africa, and Japheth settled in the land or the continent of Europe. In Acts chapter 8, I introduced to you the Ethiopian eunuch, a descendant of Ham. In Acts chapter 9, I introduced to you Saul of Tarsus, a Hebrew, a descendant of Shem. And in Acts chapter 10, I introduced to you Cornelius of the Italian band, a son of Japheth. But as you trace their background, their genealogy backwards, you're going to find that the source of their heartache was not that they were sons of Shem or Japheth or Ham, but the fact was that they were sons of Adam. And the heartache of all humanity is recorded for us by the Apostle Paul in Romans 5, verse 12. Wherefore, as by one man sin entered into the world, and death by sin, so death passed upon all men, for that all have sinned. Regardless of whether we are sons of Shem or Ham or Japheth, regardless of our heritage, regardless of our race, every single person faces a reality of the heartache of sin because we are sons of Adam. I like the way Ken Ham of Answers in Genesis puts it. He says the human race doesn't have a skin problem, it has a sin problem. And the perspective of mission should be not about the color of skin, but should be that of the human heart, the need that each person needs to know Jesus Christ. And this is where we may diverge from the common thought of missions today, because we understand that there are those that are focused on social justice and social gospel, but I'm here to tell you that social justice and social gospel cannot fully meet the greatest need of the sin that is within the human heart and Jesus Christ, the only answer to that sin. The humanity's problem that we see is not of weakness, it's of wickedness. And it's the heartache of humanity that every person has sinned. Every single person of the 7.6 billion souls on this earth, everyone has sinned, and there is a God-shaped vacuum within their soul. All people have the same heartache, but secondly, notice all people have the same hunger. That God-shaped vacuum in every human soul cannot be filled with anything except God. However, humanity tries to fill that vacuum with everything they can find. I think if you synthesize it down, there are three general replacements that people try to fill that vacuum that should be for God, but they try to fill it with everything else, and they're represented in the three characters I presented. Let's consider, first of all, the Ethiopian eunuch and how he tried to fill that God-shaped vacuum with money. Acts chapter 8, verse 27 says, "And he arose and he went, and behold, a man of Ethiopia, a eunuch of great authority under Candace, the queen of the Ethiopians, who had the charge of the treasure, and he had come to Jerusalem to worship." He was the treasurer for the queen of Ethiopia, a wealthy, powerful man. And in all of his wealth and in all of his power, he was still searching. He had heard of a great revival in Jerusalem, so he made his way off the continent of Africa into the land of Israel to hear the word of God, to experience the worship of Jerusalem. When he was returning from Jerusalem, he sat in his chariot and was reading from the scripture, Isaiah 53, verses 7 and 8. But this affluent, influential man was searching for something to fill the emptiness of his life. And even as he had experienced worship, and even as he was reading Isaiah, he still didn't fully understand what God was speaking of. There are people across our world today that are trying to fill the emptiness of their soul with their money. And may I come to you with this challenge and remind you that rich people need Jesus Christ just as much as poor people do. For far too long, our churches have been exclusively focused on the down and outers at the rescue mission, and we've forgotten about the up and comers who have that same emptiness and void in their life, and they're feeling it with the riches that they can find. And for those of you who are studying for your career that may be potentially lucrative, you may receive a big paycheck as a physician or an attorney. Remember, God is not training you just to get that paycheck. He is training you to be a missionary to your professional peers. He is training you to be a missionary to your economic class. There are folks who have money who need Jesus Christ, and they're using that money to appease the emptiness in their soul. The Ethiopian eunuch was one who had the hunger for God, and he tried to fill it with money. Saul of Tarsus was one who tried to fill that emptiness with mentality. Acts chapter 22, verse number 3 tells us Saul of Tarsus was trained in the exclusive school of rabbis. He was an emerging rabbi. He was a leading mind on the Sanhedrin. He was a brilliant man, and with that brilliance, he battered the Christian faith. I've learned this about some who have a great mentality. They are so spiritually insecure that their vacant soul is filled with an academic arrogance. They look down upon people of faith. They try to destroy people who express their faith. But all the knowledge that had filled Saul of Tarsus' head was never enough to satisfy that deep hunger within. I like Saul, who later became the Apostle Paul. I like Paul's testimony about all of that academic pedigree that he had, all of the degrees and the education. He says in Philippians 3, verse number 7, but what things were gained to me, those I counted for loss. Yea, doubtless, I count all things but loss for the excellency of the knowledge of Christ Jesus my Lord. He then goes on and says, I've not reached it all. I haven't gained all the academics that I need. He says, I still want to learn that I may know him in the power of his resurrection and the fellowship of his sufferings. There are people who have a hunger, and they're trying to fill that hunger that should be filled by God with money and with mentality. But then we see our third character, Cornelius, and here was a man who tried to fill that void with morality. Notice Acts chapter 10 and verse number 1. He was a powerful man, a centurion of the Italian band. Well, we know that because he was of the Italian band, most likely, he was probably one of the most powerful centurions just based upon the legion that he was a part of. Probably had greater authority than any of his cohorts in the Roman legions. Some Bible scholars believe that Cornelius was probably the chief military officer at Caesarea Maritima, and that beautiful city, that magnificent city on the shore of the Mediterranean that would be the headquarters of the Roman province of Judea. But in spite of his power, this was a man who was a moral man. Look at Acts 10 and verse number 2. He was a devout man, one that feared God with all of his house and gave much alms to the people and prayed to God always. In his searching to fill the hunger, he finally moved from the polytheism of the Roman gods, Jupiter and Augustus and Mars and Venus. And now Cornelius, in his hunger, in his search, has embraced a relationship with God, but it's not the true relationship. Yes, he's moved from polytheism to monotheism, but now he's going down the legalistic path of rabbinical teaching. Do good and God will accept you. Give to the poor. Pray regularly. Fulfill all of these good works, but the morality of his life was not enough to fill his hungry soul. And there are plenty of moral people here on this earth who are doing many wonderful things, giving to charity, serving in various capacities, but they still struggle with that unsatisfied hunger that is within their soul, that hunger to know God. So we learn today that all people have the same hunger, and they're trying to fill it with either money, mentality, or morality. But here's the third thought. All people have the same heartache, all people have the same hunger, but all people need the same help. Now I need you to pay attention and follow along with me and read the word when I ask you to read it. Look in Acts chapter 8 and verse number 26, if you would, please. Back to chapter 8, Acts chapter 8 and verse number 26. The Bible says, and the angel of the Lord spake unto Philip, saying, arise and, say that two-letter word out loud with me, if you would, please. Arise and. Notice, if you would please, verse number 29. Then the Spirit said unto Philip, what's that two-letter word there? Say it out loud with me if you would. Go. Look, if you would please, in Acts chapter 9 and verse number 10, if you would please. And there was a certain disciple at Damascus named Ananias, and to him said the Lord in a vision, Ananias. And he said, behold, I am here, Lord. And the Lord said unto him, arise and, say it with me if you would, go. Look in Acts chapter 10 and verse number 20, if you would please. Acts chapter 10 and verse 19. And while Peter thought on the vision, the Spirit said unto him, behold, three men seek thee. Arise therefore and get thee down, and here it is, go with them, doubting nothing, for I have sent them. Now, who were these men that helped the Ethiopian eunuch and Saul of Tarsus and Cornelius come to Christ? It was Philip, a deacon, who received the message to go. It was Ananias, a layperson in Damascus, who was receiving the message to go to Saul of Tarsus. It was Peter, a preacher in Joppa, who received the message to go to Caesarea with the message of the gospel for Cornelius. You cannot spell the word gospel without the word go. You cannot spell God without the word go. And even the commandment of Christ is this, go ye into all the world and preach the gospel to every creature. Now notice how these three men went with the gospel. Philip went, first of all, with availability. He left the crowd in Jerusalem where the worship service was going on, and he left the multitudes to find that one lost man. The Ethiopian eunuch, driving back in his chariot from that worship session, was reading the scripture but did not have the answer, did not understand, and God in his providence led Philip to interact with him. I'm here to tell you, Philip very easily could have said, you know what, I'm going to stay right here because it's such a wonderful worship service. Things are so hot here in Jerusalem. Why, God, do you want me to leave the multitudes to go find this one? Let me say this to you this morning, and let me be abundantly clear. I believe our generation has become so worship-centered that we have neglected our witness to the world. Let's balance this out. The great commandment to love the Lord your God with all your heart, with all your soul, with all your might does not negate the Great Commission. When you love God, you cannot help but go and share the gospel with those who do not know him. And Philip's availability reminds us that when it comes to worship and it comes to witness, it doesn't have to be either or, it is both and. So Philip goes to meet that Ethiopian there in Gaza, and he takes the word of God and he begins to speak to him from Isaiah 53, and verse 35 says of Acts 8, he preached unto him Jesus. Philip went with availability, but Ananias went with expendability. He went to face the chief persecutor of the Christians, the one who had consented unto Stephen's death. When God said, Ananias, go see Saul, undoubtedly he thought to himself, God, are you sure you want me to do this? Notice what happens in Acts chapter 9, if you would please, and find verse number 13. The Bible says, then Ananias answered, Lord, I've heard many of this man and how much evil he has done to thy saints at Jerusalem, and he having authority from the chief priest to bind all that call on thy name. And the Lord said unto him, go thy way. And Ananias, the Bible says in verse 17, went his way. He, with expendability, said, God, if you send me to Saul, and he takes my life, so be it. My life is yours. Then we see Peter. Peter went with a spirit of adaptability. When you boil it down, you understand that Peter was basically a racist. Peter didn't believe that there was any other chosen people than the people of Israel. He hated every other ethnic group. But God opened his eyes in Acts chapter 10 and showed him the things that were clean and those that were unclean. And God opened his eyes and showed him that Gentiles could be saved. And as a result of that new perspective, Peter, the former racist, said, I will leave Joppa and I will go to Caesarea and I will preach the message of the gospel. And notice how he did that. Acts chapter 10 and verse number 34. And Peter opened his mouth and he said, of a truth, I perceive that God is no respecter of persons, but in every nation, he that feareth him and worketh righteousness is accepted of him. And the word which God sent unto the children of Israel, preaching peace by Jesus Christ, for he is Lord of all. With adaptability, Peter shared the gospel with a people he previously hated, but he then learned God loved. So I come to you today, and I ask you, what are you going to do with the almost 8 billion people on this earth who need to hear the gospel? I'm not talking about after you graduate from

0: and learn more about it as you look at Eagle's Nest with the mission team enrollment opening tonight on that platform. Remember, all people have the same heartache. All people have the same hunger. But you're the answer, for all people need the same help. Lord, speak to us in these exciting days that you've called us to serve. And speak specifically to this student body you're calling to serve on this summer missions trip. And Lord, may we truly influence the world for Jesus Christ. In His name we pray. Amen.
1: It's time for a message from the former pastor of Campus Church, Dr. Joel Mullenix, on Rejoice Pulpit.
2: Jesus went to the cross. He died. He was buried. And He rose again. And our salvation for those who trust in the Lord Jesus Christ was assured. In the days that followed, Jesus gave His disciples a command. They were to take this good news, the gospel, to all the nations of the world, and so they began to do so. One of the earliest missionaries of whom we have record is a man by the name of Philip. His story is found in Acts chapter 8. And in that passage of Scripture, we are told that the Holy Spirit spoke to Philip, moved upon his heart, as He has been doing to many in this congregation today. And the Holy Spirit gave that call to Philip. And Philip answered the call, and in obedience, he traveled south into the desert country, leading down toward North Africa. There, Philip met a very powerful government official. We don't know his name. He's identified in the scripture as the Ethiopian eunuch, but he was very close to the queen of his homeland, a very important man. As this Ethiopian eunuch was traveling along on his way back home, because he had been to Jerusalem searching for the truth about God, and as he was traveling back home, he was reading the scriptures. Isaiah chapter 53. Philip asked him, "Do you understand what you're reading?" And this lost man, this powerful government official whose heart was hungering for God, but who did not know God, said, "How can I understand unless somebody explains it to me? I need someone to tell me." And so the Ethiopian eunuch asked Philip, "Of whom is this prophet Isaiah speaking? Is he speaking of himself or is he speaking of someone else?" And the scripture tells us in Acts chapter 8, Philip preached unto him Jesus. And that message of Philip is the message of missions. This morning we want to take a few moments and look at the message of missions as it's recorded for us in the prophet Isaiah chapter 53. And I see in this passage of scripture that the first part of the message of missions is this: Jesus is the eternal God. Jesus is the eternal God. Philippians chapter 2, verses 5 through 8 says, "Jesus, who being in the form of God, thought it not robbery to be equal with God, but made himself of no reputation, and took upon him the form of a servant, and was made in the likeness of men. And being found in fashion as a man, he humbled himself, and became obedient unto death, even the death of the cross." Isaiah chapter 54, verse 5 declares, "The Lord of hosts is his name, and thy Redeemer, the Holy One of Israel. The God of the whole earth shall he be called." The first part of the message of missions has to do with Jesus.

0: is he? Jesus is the eternal God. Jesus is the one who existed in and of himself in eternity before this world was ever created. Jesus is the one who spoke the words, and there was light. Jesus is the one who created all that we see around us today. Without him, the scripture says, was not anything made that was made. Jesus is the eternal God. He is the I Am. Jesus is Jehovah. Jesus said, if you have seen me, you have seen the Father. Jesus said, I and the Father are one. And so the message of missions begins with the person of missions, our Lord Jesus Christ. And it begins with the message that Jesus is the eternal God. I see, secondly, in the message of missions from Isaiah chapter 53, that God the Father willingly gave his Son, Jesus, to be the sacrifice for sin. You know the verse. It's been called the golden text of Scripture. It is perhaps my favorite verse in all the Bible, John chapter 3, verse 16. Listen to these words. For God so loved the world that he gave his only begotten Son, that whosoever believeth in him should not perish, but have everlasting life. God the Father willingly gave his Son, Jesus, to be the sacrifice for sin. You have your Bibles open to Isaiah chapter 53. Look down at verses 10 and 11 where you find these words. Yet it pleased the Lord to bruise him, Jesus. He hath put him to grief. He shall see of the travail of his soul and shall be satisfied. Almighty God the Father so loved the world that he gave Jesus to be the sacrifice for your sins and mine. That is the message of missions. Our God is a God who cares. He is not a God who desires to exact vengeance upon men. Oh, that will happen for those who will not come and accept the gift of salvation through Jesus. But God is not willing that any should perish. He desires that all would come to him. And the message of missions tells us about this gracious God who so loved you that he gave his only begotten Son to be the sacrifice for your sins and mine. And then I see in the message of missions that we are all sinners. We are all sinners. That includes you and it includes me. We are all sinners, and Jesus died in the place of each one of us. In Isaiah chapter 53, look at verse 4 if you would please. Surely he, Jesus, hath borne our griefs, that's yours and mine, and carried our sorrows. Yet we did esteem him stricken, smitten of God, and afflicted. Now listen to this. But he was wounded for our transgressions. He was bruised for our iniquities. The chastisement of our peace was upon him, and with his stripes we are healed. All we, like sheep, have gone astray. May I pause again? That's you. That's me. All we like sheep have gone astray. We have turned everyone to his own way. And the Lord hath laid on him, Jesus, the iniquity of us all. He was oppressed and he was afflicted, yet he opened not his mouth. He is brought as a lamb to the slaughter, and as a sheep before her shearers is dumb, so he openeth not his mouth." Have you noticed in the prophet Isaiah how the scriptures present men and women, you and me, as sheep? Sheep tend to wander off. In that particular sense, they are not very intelligent. Sheep don't stay where the good pastures are on their own. They will just go wandering off. You and I were created by God for a special purpose, but there in the garden, Adam went his own way. And my dear friend, with a heart of compassion and kindness and gentleness, I trust, let me tell you, you have gone your own way. You have not gone the way of God. The Bible says that there is none that doeth good, no, not one. You may say, "You don't know my life. I believe I should do good deeds. And I spend my life serving others. I spend my resources serving others. I do good." My dear friend, stop for a moment. Think about a holy God in whom is no blemish whatsoever. We would not dare hold ourselves up in comparison to God who is holy. The Lord Jesus Christ was portrayed also as a lamb. He is the Lamb of God. He was pictured in that Passover sacrifice that began when the children of Israel left Egypt. They were commanded to take a lamb which was spotless, a lamb which was without blemish. That lamb was a picture of the Lamb of God who would come, who is perfectly holy, without spot or without blemish. You and I cannot say that about ourselves. The Bible says that all of us have sinned and come short of the glory of God. We are not without spot or blemish, but Jesus was. And Jesus, the Lamb of God, perfect and pure and holy, with no sin, no spot, no blemish, Jesus took the place of the sheep, you and me. He paid the penalty for our sin. He was the sacrifice that could fit that payment that was required. And so Jesus died for us who are all sinners. He died in the place of each one of us. I also see in the message of missions from the prophet Isaiah that Jesus died for you on the cross of Calvary. Look at Isaiah chapter 53, verse 3. The Ethiopian eunuch asked Philip, "Of whom does this prophet speak, of himself or of someone else?" And Philip preached to him Jesus. And so Philip said, as he quoted this scripture, "He, Jesus, is despised and rejected of men, a man of sorrows and acquainted with grief. We hid, as it were, our faces from him." When Jesus was 12 years old, he went to the temple with Mary and Joseph, and they found him later sitting among the teachers, the religious people, and they marveled at what he knew. They did not understand, I think, that he was Almighty God sitting among them. They marveled. When Jesus went back to the temple some 21 years later, he was rejected. He was despised and rejected of men. There in that week before his crucifixion, the scribes and Pharisees, the religious leaders, can you believe it? Were seeking every way they possibly could to destroy him, to kill him. He is despised and rejected of men. And oh, I trust that there is not a heart anywhere listening to me today who is despising Jesus. Jesus is Almighty God who loves you. And Jesus died for you on the cross of Calvary. He was despised and rejected of men then, and he is still today in this world despised and rejected of men. Isaiah chapter 53, verse 3 goes on to say, he was acquainted with grief. And we hid, as it were, our faces from him. Why is that? Look back at Isaiah chapter 52, verse 14, which speaks of him there at Calvary. Isaiah 52, 14, his visage was so marred more than any man, and his form more than the sons of men. When Jesus died in your place, Jesus was mistreated so severely that he was not even recognizable. His visage, his face, his form was so marred in the beatings and the crucifixion that you would not have recognized him. And so Jesus died there at Calvary for you and for me. Look at Isaiah chapter 53, verse 7. He was oppressed and he was afflicted, yet he opened not his mouth. There was no protest from him whatsoever, because he was dying willingly for you and for me. He is brought as a lamb, the Lamb of God, to the slaughter. And as a sheep before her shearers is dumb, so he openeth not his mouth. This is Jesus at Calvary. And would you look at verse 8 of Isaiah 53 in the middle of the verse? He was cut off out of the land of the living. Jesus died for you on the cross of Calvary. The message of missions also goes on to tell us that Jesus was qualified to take your place and pay your penalty as the perfect holy Lamb of God because he had no sin. Isaiah chapter 53, verse 9 says, and he made his grave with the wicked and with the rich in his death. Notice the next word, because. Because he had done no violence, neither was any deceit in his mouth. Jesus, the pure, holy, spotless Lamb of God, chose to be buried with sinners. He made his grave with the wicked. He made his grave with the rich, Joseph of Arimathea. Some would say, I have much in the way of riches, and I invest them wisely, and I give a lot. Some might even say, I am a philanthropist. But Joseph needed a savior. When Jesus was buried, he was buried with those who were sinners. Why is that? Because Jesus, the perfect Lamb of God, who had no sin of his own, chose to be identified with sinners for your sake and for mine. And then I see, and my dear friend, this ought to bring a smile to your face. This is the victorious part of this message of missions. And that is that Jesus' death satisfied God's judgment for you. Look back at Isaiah chapter 53, verse 11. He that is speaking of the Father shall see of the travail of his soul, that's speaking of Jesus. For God so loved the world that he gave his only begotten Son. He, God the Father, shall see of the travail of his soul, Jesus, and shall be satisfied. That is a thrilling thought. I can't comprehend how God would give his only begotten Son to die for us, but because he is God, he did so. And when God saw Jesus and his sacrifice and the blood that was shed for you and me. And while he saw Jesus who bore the horrors of hell for eternity in your place and in my place, God looked upon his only begotten Son and he was satisfied. Jesus' death on the cross and Jesus' precious blood that was shed for you and for me satisfied the requirement that our sin demands. And when the Father looked at his only begotten Son, he was satisfied. And then the message of missions is this. And this sets apart Jesus from all the false religions of the world. And that is that God's only requirement for you is that you believe. That is that you trust in him for what he has done. You go to any of the world's religions and you are required to do. Even some which fly the name of Christianity but do not follow the Bible require you to do. You must give. You must keep certain practices in the church. You must be baptized. You must do this or that or the other. Some violent religions even would require that you give your life in some act of terror as a martyr. Not so with Jesus. Jesus did it all for you. There is nothing required of you except that you believe on him. May I repeat it one more time? For God so loved the world that he gave his only begotten Son, that whosoever believeth in him should not perish, but have everlasting life. Look back at Isaiah chapter 53, verse 1. A probing question starts this chapter. Who hath believed our report? Not who is willing to do this list of deeds. No, who hath believed our report? Look down at verse 11 in Isaiah chapter 53. By his knowledge, that is Jesus, shall my righteous servant justify many, for he shall bear their iniquities. May I ask you a question today? Do you know him? Have you believed on him? Who hath believed our report? Whosoever believeth in him should not perish, but have everlasting life. Romans chapter 10, verse 13 declares, for whosoever shall call upon the name of the Lord shall be saved. Have you done that? There are some sitting under the sound of my voice right now. Something's going on deep in your soul. Something inside. Perhaps you don't understand it. I know of one person who described it as being like a war going on inside. My dear friend, if that's happening with you, that is Almighty God calling you. He wants you to know the love of God that was made available through our Lord Jesus Christ. He wants you to know this God who so loved the world that he didn't demand of you. He gave his only begotten Son in your place. And deep in your soul right now, he's the one who's stirring. And he's asking you, will you believe? Will you put your trust in me? Will you call upon me? If you will, he has declared, I will save you from your sins. My dear friend, let me give you this invitation. Right there, this moment in your heart, you don't even have to speak out loud. Would you call upon the Lord? Would you say to him, I believe, I know Jesus died for me, a sinner, and I'm going to trust him for forgiveness of my sins and my salvation. If you'll do that in your heart, if you'll call upon the Lord right now, this moment, you will be saved. Well, that is the message of missions. When the Ethiopian eunuch heard that message, he believed and he was saved from his sins. In Acts chapter 8, verse 37, we read these words about him. And he, the Ethiopian eunuch, answered and said, I believe that Jesus Christ is the Son of God. Will you believe? But we're left with one final question that's a very important question, and especially as we're gathered together this morning. And that final question is found in Isaiah chapter 53, verse 8, and here it is. And who shall declare his generation? Now that's the most wonderful story that has ever been told, that there is a God who so loves us, even as sinners, that he's provided the sacrifice for us. But who will declare that message to the world? Philip answered the call of the Holy Spirit, and he declared that message to the Ethiopian eunuch, and the Ethiopian eunuch was saved. God calls some to go to far-off lands as missionaries. God calls many, such as many of our international students, to go back to your own land as a missionary. That is to take the message of missions, to tell people about Jesus who died for them. God calls others to serve as his faithful witnesses in the marketplace. God calls some to take that wonderful message of missions to those who are sick and dying in the hospitals and in the nursing homes. God calls some to take that message of missions to the office, to their colleagues who are working as accountants and lawyers. God calls some to take that message of missions into the classroom to little children to tell them about Jesus who loves them. God calls many to take that message to little children at your knee, your own little children, your little boys and girls, to faithfully tell them about Jesus who loved them and died for them. And God is speaking to some hearts right now, and will be this week, I think, about going to far-off places around this world. As I stand here before you, I look into the faces of a dear couple whose son and daughter-in-law and grandchildren are thousands of miles away from home, deep in a country of desperate need, taking the gospel to the land of Uganda. My dear friend, God's touching the hearts of some others, and he's asking that question, who will declare his generation? Who is it that will tell the world of this day about the Lord Jesus Christ and how much he loves you? Now here's my question. Will you, in this missions conference, open your heart to God's call in your life? And will you purpose to obey him? I do not know the specifics of his call for you. He will call some of you to go. He will call some of you to stay and to be a witness in the place where he puts you. He will call all of us to pray for missions, for those who take the gospel. He will call all of us to give as he has given to us, so that we can help get the gospel around the world. And my question is this: will you in this missions conference open your heart to God's call in your life? And will you purpose right now to obey Him no matter what that call is? Will you? If you will, as a testimony before God, please do not tell an untruth. But if you will listen for God's call, and when you hear it, if you will obey, would you repeat with me right now those words, "I will"? Together, "I will."
1: 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And now, a sermon from a past Bible conference at Pensacola Christian College.
2: Did you bring your Bibles tonight? Then it wouldn't offend you if we use it. I'm going to be reading from the King James Version, so if you would... Okay, stand up, Philippians chapter 2. I always read from the King James, amen, all right. Good enough for Paul and Silas is good enough for me, amen, all right. Philippians chapter 2, verse number 5. "Let this mind be in you, which was also in Christ Jesus, who being in the form of God, thought it not robbery to be equal with God, but made himself of no reputation, and took upon him the form of a servant, and was made in the likeness of men. And being found in fashion as a man, he humbled himself and became obedient unto death, even the death of the cross. Wherefore God also hath highly exalted him and given him a name which is above every name, that at the name of Jesus every knee should bow of things in heaven and things in earth and things under the earth, and that every tongue should confess that Jesus Christ is Lord, to the glory of God the Father." Now let's remain standing. We'll have a word of prayer and then please be seated. Lord, thank you for the great messages we've heard from Brother McPherson and from the box. You've been good, Lord, to let me be in the conference with this caliber of Christians. Father, thank you again for the staff and the faculty and the vision of this school. We pray that in coming days and years that Pensacola Christian, as they grow numerically, which they will continue to grow spiritually, which they have done successfully. I pray, Father, that you'll bless these students. Some are here that will go to the uttermost part of the earth to be missionaries. Some are here that will become some of the greatest pastors America's ever had, should you tarry your coming. Some are here that will become wonderful, maybe one day doctors or lawyers or nurses or men of business and women of business, great mothers and great fathers. We are in awe of this student campus, Lord, and this student body. We are in awe of what you're doing in their midst. We pray, Father, that you'll help us in this message just to be an encouragement to them to keep on keeping on. Should there be a stranger to grace in our midst, may they believe on the Lord Jesus Christ. Now bless the message that is to follow, and thank you, Lord, for letting me be here this year in Christ's name, that name that's above every name, Jesus' name. Amen. You may be seated, please. Shakespeare posed a question in Romeo and Juliet: what is in a name? When we hear certain names, they're like single phrase biographies of who they were and what they did. When we hear the name Moses, we picture a strong individual of conviction, with hands lifted up, with a rod in those hands, and coming through the Red Sea and the wilderness, leading 2 million plus people. When we hear the name Alexander the Great, we think of a young man who conquered all the known world using the tactics of Philip of Macedon with a mighty phalanx and the teaching that he received from his teacher Aristotle, and combining it together in kind of a philosophical, you might say, army genius. But yet at the age of 30, he conquered all the known world and wept when it was all over. And so when we hear his name, we're reminded of these things. I mentioned Shakespeare. When we think of Shakespeare, we think of what one writer said about Shakespeare: the ink flowed from his pen like golden pollen from the stems of shaken lilies. And so when we hear the name Shakespeare, we wonder, to be or not to be. What do you think about all of those quotes that we use when we hear that name? Or Demosthenes, the silver-tongued orator of Greece. And when we think about oratorship, we think also of George Whitefield. They say that Whitfield spoke to crowds of over 30,000 to 60,000 people in the Boston Common without any modern convenience of amplification. And it has been said that when Whitfield would preach, he spoke so passionately and yet so eloquently that one, I think Lord Chesterfield said, when he pronounced the word Mesopotamia, he could melt a crowd into tears. We think of Jonathan Edwards when we hear his name. We think about the man who helped ignite the fires of the Great Awakening in America. Even in secular colleges and universities, he's esteemed as the greatest theologian America has ever had. And yet it was he who preached sinners in the hands of an angry God. He was really one of us in his hellfire and brimstone preaching. And I think about Jonathan Edwards when I hear that name. I think about one who lighted revival fires that burned the dross of iniquity of the nations away. When I think of names, this is very different. Will Rogers, I think of a man whose wit and wisdom carried America through a Great Depression and readied them for world wars. There are certain names that we hear that come to mind. And I'm sure that many of these men that I just mentioned, should they come into a crowd, we could keep on going with that list. We could add Douglas MacArthur for those that like leadership, and we could bring any of those men into the crowd like this and name their names, and I think they would bring many people, if not most people, to their feet and to standing ovation. However, when we mention the name of Jesus, there is no one to stand beside him. He is august, he is supreme, he is unique, and as our text says, that one day every knee will bow to that name and confess Jesus Christ is Lord, like the elders of Revelation 5 and verse number 8. Bernard says this, the name of Jesus is honey to the mouth, music to the ear, and gladness to the heart. This evening, for just a few moments here, I want to speak to you on this thought, this wonderful thought, the name of Jesus. Number one, the name of Jesus brings the promise of salvation. In Matthew 1 and 21, it says, "And thou shalt call his name Jesus, for he shall save his people from," not in, "but from their sins." His name, Yeshua, means Savior. His name brings the promise of salvation. I'm thinking of an old preacher some years ago that wanted to be a witness, and he got into the taxi cab, and he thought, "I'll go ahead and witness to the taxi cab driver." And he said, "Sir, are you a Christian?" He said, "No, I am Islamic." And he paused for a moment, the follower of Muhammad that was driving the taxi cab, and said, "Really? Your belief and my belief is the same." My Christian friend said, "Really? Well, let's do a comparison. Christ was born for his people." The Islamic followers said, "Well, Muhammad was born for his people." "Christ taught his people." He said, "Muhammad taught his people." "Christ died for his people." He said, "Well, Muhammad died for his people." I would say parenthetically, that could be argued. He said, "Christ died for his people." "Well, Muhammad died for his people." And then there was a long pause. And the Christian minister said to the follower of Muhammad, "Do you have anything else to say about Muhammad?" He says, "Really, I don't." He says, "I got one more thing to say about Christ. He rose again for his people." Amen. So as they crawl and do their pilgrimages over to Mecca and kneel and grovel at the bones of Muhammad, there are no bones where Jesus lay. And some may say, "But don't you believe that if you call your Savior by some other name, any other name would work?" Acts 4:12 says, "Neither is there salvation in any other name, for there's none other name under heaven given among men whereby we must be saved." Jesus didn't say, "I am a way, a truth, and a..." He says, "I am the way, the truth, and the life. Neither is there salvation in any other name." That is the only one, the only way. Amen. A young man was dying in a rural town in Mexico. A little lady was dying in a rural town in Mexico. And she did not have a church inside the parameters of that town that she could attend. And she was too sick now to get to the church where they worshiped in the spirit and the truth. And so some of their friends asked this young minister at the one and only church there in that town to please go visit her. Reluctantly, he went and visited her and said to this little lady, "You know, I wish that you were a member of my church." He said, "If you were a member of my church, I could give you most holy unction. I could give you last rites." And then he said, "I could forgive you of all your sins." She said, "Well, young man, may I see just one of your hands, please?" He stuck one of his hands over there, and she felt all over the hand, top and bottom, and then dropped it and said, "Young man, the one who forgave me of my sins has nail prints in his hands." The name of Jesus brings the promise of salvation. "For whosoever shall call upon the name of the Lord shall," not might be, but shall, "be saved." Oh, I like what one man said, who said, "I tried the religions of the world. I was like one who was sinking in a deep miry pit. Buddha came by and I pleaded with him to help me. And he gave me a new way of thinking, but I still was in my pit." He said, "The followers of Hinduism walked by and I thought perhaps they could help me, but there were not enough arms on their God's body to reach down and pull me out of that pit. And then Muhammad walked by and he just snapped at me and gave me no help at all." He said, "But when Jesus came by, he spoke not a word. He threw off his toga and came down the pit where I was and pulled me up out of the miry pit and set my feet upon a miry clay. Jesus is the only Savior of the world." The name of Jesus not only brings the promise of salvation, but the name of Jesus breaks the bondage of Satan. You know, as we examine the scriptures, we see in Matthew 8:29, like the people that were maniac in their lifestyle and the way that they were living would have demons cry out of them, "What do I have to do with thee, Jesus?" And I think about when Simon Peter was pleaded, the man that was there by the gate pleaded with him to help him, you know, have mercy on him. And he was crippled and he was looking for alms. Peter must have been a Baptist preacher. He said, "Silver and gold have I none. But then," he said, "such as I have, give I thee." And the man leaped to his feet and was gloriously touched and healed. And then as the people wondered, Peter said, "You're looking among yourselves as though we did this by our name and ourself. It wasn't us. It was by this name. It was by the name of Jesus. In the name of Jesus of Nazareth." You see, there's where the power is. His name still breaks the bondage of Satan. A pal of J.P. Morgan, Richard Whitney, had the most powerful name in Wall Street. He was found guilty of misappropriating funds. And overnight, his name that was the most powerful, arguably the most powerful name in America, became the most criminal name in America. And he lost completely all power. Oh, we have heard how even France, and we were talking about this earlier here, how France boasted of their Louis the Great, but we're remembering the opening words of that eulogy, "God alone is great." Only God, in the name of Jesus Christ, can break the bondage of Satan. I like what Napoleon said, "I know men and I tell you Jesus is not a man." Of course, he didn't realize the wonderful union of God-man that Jesus was. He said, "Comparison is impossible between him and any other being in the world. He is truly a being by himself." I love this, and I want to just read it, if you don't mind. Mark chapter 9 and verse number 20. Let me just read this for a moment, because I think that sometimes just reading the Word of God has more power than if we just kind of quote a verse here or there. It says in verse 20 of Mark 9, "And they brought unto him, and when he saw him," referring to this young man that was just terribly troubled, he had a dumb spirit, and he gnashes with his teeth, and that no one could help him. "They brought him," this young man, "unto him, and when he saw him, straightway the spirit tear him, and he fell on the ground and wallowed foaming. And he asked his father, how long is it ago since this came into him?" And he said, "Of a child." This power, this demonic force came into him of a child. In verse 22, "And oft times it hath cast him into the fire and into the waters to destroy him. But if thou canst do anything," I love this, "if thou canst do anything," well, Christ can do everything that needs to be done. Have compassion on us and help us. Jesus said unto him, if thou canst believe, all things are possible to him that believeth. And straightway the father of the child cried out and said with tears, I love this, Lord, I believe, help thou mine unbelief. Isn't that wonderful? Lord, I could believe better, but what belief I have, I'm believing in you. Verse number 25, and Jesus didn't say, if you get more faith, you know, that's what some people do. They try to blame everything on you for not having faith if things don't turn out right. If you didn't get healed, it's because you didn't have enough faith. Well, really, how much faith did Lazarus have to have before he got raised from the dead? Think about that for a while. So this guy said, Lord, I believe, help them in unbelief. And Jesus does not correct him. It's like Jesus says, that's enough. That's mustard seed grain, so we can move a mountain if that's what you're putting in faith in me. I can do it. When Jesus saw the people came running together, he rebuked the foul spirit, saying unto him, thou dumb and deaf spirit, I charge thee, come out of him and enter no more into him. And the spirit cried and rent him sore and came out of him. And he was as one dead, insomuch that many said he is dead. But Jesus took him by the hand and lifted him up, and he arose. Now, we see that Christ has the power to break the bondage of Satan. This is not a one-time occurrence. It's all through the Gospels. Through faith in this name, as Peter said, there is power in Christ's name. You know, as I was prayerfully contemplating this time to be with you, wanting to make this practical, I thought, Lord, this is the message I believe you laid on my heart. What can we say to the young people that are sitting here? And I believe with all my heart the Lord would have you to believe and understand that all power is given him in heaven and in earth. And then not long after he said that all power is given him, he says, and lo, I am with you always, even unto the end. So all power that is in Jesus is in you because he's with you all the way to the end. The Bible says in Philippians, I can do all things, not some things, all things through Christ which strengtheneth me. To him that believeth, all things are possible. So, is there somebody here that is bound up by anger? The Bible says, the wrath of man worketh not the righteousness of God. That name that you called upon is the name that is still available to deliver you from your wrath. For the wrath of man worketh not the righteousness of God. He can take care of that problem. The greatest anger management is a personal relationship with Jesus Christ. Is a person here that has some real problems with your parents and getting along with them? The name of Jesus can take care of that. There may be some of you right now that are in rebellion against your mom and dad. I want you to remember this. You can't be right with God and wrong with mom and dad. Be right with them. Is there a young person here that's been enslaved to pornography? The millions of websites available for young people to be defiled are incredible and staggering. God can give you victory over that. That name that's above every name is still available to give you all power over that problem. Is there somebody here that when you were in your youth, you were abused and you're beating yourself up? And I'm going to say this and it ought to be said. Do you understand that when you're a child, if someone takes advantage of you, they've got the problem? You did not make that happen. And for what you might have been introduced to, I am sorry, but I'm going to tell you something. Christ can reprogram you. Do you know that he can do that? He can hit Control-Alt-Delete, and it's a done deal. He can make it as though it never happened, because that's what he does with your sins. He casts us as far as the east is from the west. You don't have to live like an emotional cripple for the rest of your life, feeling like you've got to explain your problem to everybody in the world. I remember when I was teaching college some years ago, it seemed like there were several young men that would come into my class. I had about 300 preacher boys in the class, and they would really open up to me. They'd come by, and this was interesting because in the college I was teaching, it was an old Capuchin seminary. And can you believe this? My office was converted from a confessional booth. The Pope had a confessional booth. And I don't know if it was that atmosphere that brought these guys in here, but I remember there was a young man that came into my office and he said, "Brother Popo, I got a problem." I said, "What's your problem?" He said, My problem is, I had this old girlfriend, and we were in the car, and he began to go step by step by step, and then finally I said, "Stop it! Stop!" He said, What? I said, "Because right now I'm in the back seat with you. I don't want to be there. Don't tell me anymore. I don't need these details. Talk to the hand. TMI." As the girls would say, You ever notice, guys don't do this. Girls, that, you know, "Hey, did you see me fumble that ball out there?" I said, "Stop this." I said, "Am I the only guy you've told this to?" "Oh, no. I told Professor so-and-so, told Professor so-and-so. I told Pastor so-and-so. I told my roommate." I said, "Would you please shut up?" I said, "What?" I said, "Did you ask God to forgive you?" "Yes." I said, "Why do you keep rehearsing it? You're like putting this VCR, or what do they do now, DVD. You keep playing this movie over and over and over. Get over it!" I feel like saying, "In the name of Jesus of Nazareth, rise up and walk." Yes! He can break it. So quit rehearsing it. Quit reliving it. Because Christ is not reliving it. He put it under the blood. Now let it stay in the blood. He's given you victory. You don't have to earn it. You got it by grace through faith. Now take it and run. Run, boy, run. Okay? Or girl. Number three, his name burdens the heart for service. Oh, there's so, yeah, I think about the songs that have been written about this. And you know, I don't think I have time to go into detail, but I like this beautiful song by Luther Bridges. He was a graduate. He was born in 1884, turn of the century. He went to Asbury College, met his wife there, Sarah. They have three beautiful kids. They'd only been married for 7 years. He was called back to Kentucky. He was from North Carolina. He was called back to Kentucky to preach a revival near his wife's home. And so she was staying with the parents at the old farm place. He was preaching a revival. Souls were being saved right and left. Got a call in the middle of the night. There was a house fire at his in-laws, and his wife, Sarah, and their three precious boys perished in the fire. He became distraught. "Lord, I'm serving you. Why did this happen to me? I was doing all this for you. My family is wiped out." But he began to be burdened again to go back to evangelism, go back to the will of God. But when he did, he came back with a song, and he wrote these words, "There's within my heart a melody. Jesus whispers sweet and low, fear not, I am with thee, peace be still, in all of life's ebb and flow. Jesus, Jesus, Jesus, sweetest name I know, fills my every longing, keeps me singing as I go." And I never thought about it until I just came across this beautiful story just recently. And then I thought, now these other stanzas make so much more sense. "All my life was wrecked by sin and strife. Discord filled my heart with pain. Jesus swept across the broken strings, stirred the slumbering chords again. Though sometimes he leads through waters deep, trials fall across the way. Though sometimes the path seems rough and steep, see his footprints all the way. Jesus, Jesus, Jesus, sweetest name I know, fills my every longing, keeps me singing as I go." I'm thinking about the missionary who went to the South Sea Islands, and he was ready to give up because no one was believing on the Lord. In 2 years' time, only one man had believed on the Lord Jesus Christ, and this man had never heard the name of Jesus before, and so he followed him out to the dock. He was now not going to go to another island, but he was going to go back home to the States, and the native said, "Please tell me his name one more time." And he said, "Well, his name is Jesus, and it's the sweetest name I know." As the ship began to pull out, the native, thinking he would never hear the name again, he said, "Please, one more time, tell me his name." Now the missionary was a little bit embarrassed, and he now said back a little bit louder, "His name is Jesus." And he followed up with, "And it's the sweetest name I know." Now they were almost out of sight, and frantically, the native, thinking he may never hear the name again, said, "One more time, tell me that name." He said, "His name is Jesus." He hollered now back, forgetting his embarrassment. It's the sweetest name I know. And I believe Leah Long was inspired by that testimony and wrote the song, Jesus is the sweetest name I know. What is in a name? Shakespeare said, a rose is a rose by any other name. If you'd allow me to climb up that crow's nest one more time and tell you his name one more time, if I could take a bouquet of how we find Jesus in the Bible and you were to ask me, what is his name? I would say his name burdens our heart for service. I think that's what drove Adoniram Judson to work for 15 hours a day for 6 years till he got his first convert. What called Brainerd to be a missionary to the Susquehanna Indians when George Whitefield even said the American Indians would be treated like the Canaanite and the Perizzite, move them off the land, there's no hope for their salvation. You know, he said that. Great man of God, but that's what he said. Brainerd said, no, I'm gonna win them to Christ. And what kept them driving to get that name out there? Jonathan Edwards said, I never met his equal. John Wesley said, let us be followers of him as he was of Christ. He was driven to get that name Jesus out. Or Jim Elliot, who just before he died, said, he is no fool who will give up that which he cannot keep to gain what he cannot lose. Why? To get that name out. It burdens our heart for service. And John and Betty Stamm, who were marching naked down the streets in communist China when it had been taken over, and they were beheaded for the cause of Christ. Very touching how John Stamm took his socks off and gave his socks to Betty so that she wouldn't hurt her feet when they were both about to be beheaded for the cause of Christ. Why did they do it? Why did they stay in China when many had left? Because there were others that had never heard the name. I tell you, his name burdens our heart for service. That name that I learned to love when I was a kid, when I hear that name, I'm still stirred. What is it, a name? A name. A rose is a rose by any other name. Let's take the bouquet as we can see it in the Bible. When we examine the scriptures, we see that he is Adam. He's advocate, anointed, apostle, beloved, branch, bridegroom, bright and morning star, brightness of the Father's glory, the sweet balm of Gilead. He is the captain of our salvation. He is the cornerstone. He is chosen of God. He is Christ. He is elect. He is Emmanuel. He is finisher of our faith. He is fountain of life issuing from the cave of death. He is first fruits. Amen. He is God, gift of God, governor, guide, and glorious Lord. He is the light. He is the life. He is the lamb. He is the lily. He is the living stone. He is the Lord of glory. He's the master. He's mediator. He's mighty God. He's mercy's paradox. He's a Nazarene. He's the priest. He's the Passover. He's propitiation. He's prince of life. He's prince of peace. He's the truly great physician. He's righteousness, rabbi, ransom, rest, root of Jesse, root of David. He's the rose of Sharon. Oh, Dr. Lee used to say, blossoming in the shades of hell and clothing that crater of damnation with foliage, fruit, and flowers. He's shield, sufferer, savior, sinless sacrifice, the same yesterday, today, and forever. He is the witness. He is the word. He is the way. He is wonderful. Sweetest name on mortal tongue. Sweetest carol ever sung. Jesus, precious Jesus. The name of Jesus. One day every knee will bow and confess. I do it now. He burdens my heart for service. How about yours?
1: It's time for a message from the current pastor of Campus Church, Dr. Jeff Redlin.
3: How many of you have a mom or a wife that is really good at remembering things and telling you, hey, make sure you have, and did you remember to take, and hey, when we go, we need to make sure we bring, do you have somebody like that in your life? Now, sometimes, do they a little overpack sometimes? You know, like you're just carrying all kinds of stuff, but more often than not, I have found that as much as I hate to admit it, and she's in here today, I have found that Julie is usually right when she says, hey, did you remember to take? And I usually give that kind of smug little, I don't need that. She says, well, just take it in case. And I feel like, you know, like I'm in third grade and I'm taking my gloves because mom said to take your gloves, you know. And I just hate to admit it. Sometimes I don't even tell her. Boy, I'm sure thankful that I had whatever, you know. I had a friend one time give me a little gift, very small. It was actually a way to light a fire with a little flint stone, okay? And so he gave me this little gift, and I thanked him for it, of course, and put it in with a bag of camping gear. And my son and I were camping, and we were camping at altitude, so we're up at a pretty good, you know, altitude, and then it was really damp. And the little, you know, click starters that you have, the little lighters that you start your fire with, it wouldn't work in those conditions. And we needed a fire. Okay, I mean, camping, and we're not camping at a little campsite. We're just out in the mountains and we're camping. And so you have to have a fire. And I remembered, like, oh, I think I put that little flint in there. And what you'd do is you'd scrape off some of that stone, and then you would strike it with the

God's wisdom knows. You're going to need this down the road. Now, you might not need it right now, but because I know what's down the road, I'm going to providentially put some things in your backpack that I know you're going to need. And if you'll trust me and take what I am preparing for you, then you're going to, down the road, look back, and more often than not, you're going to be able to say, wow, Lord, I didn't know I would need that. In fact, when I was going through it, I was in your classroom, so to speak, and I have the tendency sometimes in the classroom to say, I'm never going to use this. But God, the master teacher, says, I know exactly what you're going to need, so stay in the classroom. These are, in your life, planned preparations. So such is Joseph's life. Joseph is a person who stayed in the classroom. He couldn't see down the road, but he did know the one who could. And he put, so to speak, in his spiritual backpack, those things that God said, you may not know what this is even for, but there is coming a day when you will be glad that I, in my wisdom, planned for these preparations and have made you ready for yet the things to come. This is the story, so to speak, of Joseph's life. One of the greatest storms that Joseph would face would be the wrongs that would be committed against him. And it happens over and over and over. And it happens in progressive fashion. It happens when his brothers couldn't speak peaceably to him. They couldn't say a kind thing to him. But God knew in his providence that there is some preparation that I'm doing for you right now, Joseph. A sovereign God was getting him ready, even through the harsh treatment of his brothers, for that which was to come. And let me give just a side note right now. It is regrettable that we often attempt, parents, it's regrettable that we often attempt to shield our children from any perceived wrong done to them. We want to right the wrong, to call the other parents, to have the meeting with the teacher, to vindicate our child's integrity, and to condemn the wrongdoer. This may not be preparing them for the world into which they will be thrust and expected to live. What are we teaching our children when we never allow them to bear an injustice, some wrong that is actually done to them, if, by the way, the injustice was done at all? I am not saying that you should never stand up for your children. What I am saying is that you should help prepare them for the fact that life is full of injustice. And if we are working to always be treated justly by others, we will be fighting a losing battle. Consider even just momentarily the example of Christ. This is certainly the demonstration of Joseph. In 1 Peter chapter 2, beginning in verse 21 through 23, he says, "For even hereunto were ye called," that's you and I, "because Christ also suffered for us, leaving us an example that ye should follow in his steps, who did no sin, neither was guile found in his mouth, who, when he was reviled, reviled not again. When he suffered, he threatened not, but committed himself to him that judgeth righteously." Do you know what he was not trying to do? Jesus is not going around saying to everyone who lied about him, who misrepresented him, who judged poorly his motives, he's not going around righting every wrong. Instead, he's committing himself to the one who judges all things well. We would do well personally to not try to right every wrong that's done against us, or to right every wrong that we perceive has been done to our children. We're not preparing them for real life, because injustices, wrongs, some ill-favored person who treats our children with such malignity that it's absolutely wrong, we're not going to prepare them for life by trying to right every wrong or perceived wrong done to them. Well, our Bibles are open right now to Genesis chapter 37. Let's look at these planned preparations. God saying, Joseph,

0: I have you in school, so get out your notebook and don't miss, so to speak, the importance of these lessons. Verse number 5 in Genesis chapter 37. And Joseph dreamed a dream, and he told it his brethren, and they hated him yet the more. Well, let's begin today by looking at some of these dilemmas that Joseph was placed in. We're going to basically see three things. We'll see his dilemma, and it was a big one. It was not brought on necessarily by himself, but it was an ongoing dilemma. We're also going to see some interesting things about his dress. I know we all know about Joseph's coat of many colors, but let's pause and think for it a moment today, and then we'll consider his dreams. Let's begin with his dilemma. Again, verse number 2 in Genesis chapter 37. These are the generations of Jacob. Joseph, being 17 years old, was feeding the flock with his brethren. The lad was with the sons of Bilhah, with the sons of Zilpah, his father's wives. And Joseph brought unto his father their evil report. Well, you know, Joseph is taking things to his dad that's going to snowball into some additional challenge for Joseph. And I don't believe he does this unknowing. He knows, I have to say some things to my father, and these things are going to be costly. But I have to say some things to my father. Oh, I know I could soften it, I could overlook it, I could ignore it. But I cannot, I have to say some things to my father. You know what this starts to bring on now? Look down a little bit further in beginning of verse number 3. Now Israel loved Joseph more than all his children because he was the son of his old age. And then, you know, we just start to think a little bit further. What does this favoritism cause? Well, Joseph's being honest with his dad. He's given a report about what's going on with his flocks, with his children. And now he comes and he tells his dad, and his dad just says, Joseph, this is a guy of integrity. Now, I know there's some things going on, but none of my other sons bring this to my attention. Joseph, he's the son of Rachel, my beloved wife. He's the son of my old age. I love him. Do you know one of the dilemmas that Joseph found himself in was actually his father's love, and then additionally, his father's favoritism. Now, did Jacob love all of his sons? I'm going to assume that he did, but now he singles out Joseph as the object of his special affection. While God did, in fact, use a human picture to illustrate a heavenly principle, there's clearly something dangerous about parental favoritism. It's one of the dilemmas that Joseph's in. Now, I know God does look at this whole picture, and he uses it for us to show another Bible truth. He shows us the special affection that the Father has for his son, the beloved son in whom he is well pleased. I know it, but I also know that Jacob puts himself in a position that parents should not put themselves in. He favors this child, and he breeds a spirit of jealousy and envy within his own family. And he should have known better. The challenges his own parents created when Isaac and Rebecca each selected their own favorite child. You remember Rebecca, she has her favorite child in Jacob, and Isaac has his own favorite child in Esau. And now this wedge begins to develop in the family. There's clearly something between the parents, and then there's also something translated onto the children. This special affection marked Joseph for unusual envy by his brothers. And again, we know that God is using this. It's not an excuse for our human responsibility. There should be no place in our families for favoring one child over another and showing some special affection. This brings about an unnecessary and dangerous spirit of rivalry that is often very destructive. And might I add, grandparents should also use great discretion in this area. I feel personally like my own parents used a lot of good wisdom with their children. I'm the oldest of 4 kids. And it seemed like at different ages and stages for all of us, as we grew, there were some special things that all of us got to enjoy that were age appropriate, that were stage ready. And so a child would get certain things at certain ages, certain stages, certain special attentions, certain special trips, special times with dad and mom. But these now are spread out in age-appropriate ways. And then as the oldest gets some special time with dad and mom as he's preparing and getting ready to head off to college, then he is, in a sense, out of the home, and there's a new opportunity to show some of those things to the next in line, and then the next in line, and then the last in line. So dad and mom had three boys and a girl. Do you know there are some special things that parents get to do with boys and special things they get to do with girls, and all of those age and stage appropriate and all wonderfully and in my somewhat biased opinion, masterfully delivered. Now, so Nikki, she's the youngest and she's a girl. Now, I will say she probably is a little spoiled, okay? Youngest and a girl. But my parents so wisely just spread out that love and attention between all of their children. It provided for a unity amongst children that I think is God-blessed and God-intended. Well, what's Joseph's dilemma? The first dilemma that he faces is actually his father's special attention, that affection. The second dilemma that he faces is clearly his brother's hatred. Look down at verse number 4. Verse number 4 and into verse number 5. And when his brethren saw that their father loved him more than all his brethren, they hated him and could not speak peaceably unto him. And Joseph dreamed a dream, and he told it his brethren, and they hated him yet the more. So while Jacob is clearly, you know, loving in a special way Jacob, the demonstration of this special favor with the remarkable coat, it all breeds this growing hatred and resentment on the part of Joseph's brothers. And because of Jacob's favoritism, something is planted in the hearts of his other children. They will remain, all of the brothers, they will remain responsible for their own actions, but I can't help but believe that Jacob will also share in his responsibility for this special affection that he shows towards Joseph. And by the way, this is not just a preferential dislike. We just prefer to like this sibling more than the next. The brothers were not just saying, I really like it because me and Reuben, we get to go out and do this. And me, and it's not that way. There is now not just this preferential, we like some more than others. There is a pointed hatred that is resting in their heart that they're demonstrating toward Joseph. The Bible says in verse number 4, they hated him, could not speak peaceably unto him. Verse number 5, they hated him yet the more. Verse number 8, and they hated him yet the more for his dreams and for his words. What's Joseph's dilemma? His father's affection. It's a dilemma. It's a challenge for him. It's part of God's school. His brother's hatred. And then you say, well, did he have any other challenges? I think part of this, like, wow, what a dilemma, is the constancy of the pressure. Constant pressure. You say, well, what kind of pressure? He had a couple different forms, and both of them coming from these two sides. He had the pressure of his father's affection. Like, wow, I have to do this because this is how dad's looking at me. There's some pressure from that. And then he has the pressure that is continual and very weighty from his brothers. Don't you think that in every interaction that they had, something would come up like, you tell dad and mom this, and I'm just telling you, you're gonna pay. And don't you think that any opportunity they had to try to undermine in some way Joseph, they did it. And then don't you think like, hey, Joseph, hey, shut up, everybody. Here comes Joseph. Just let everybody be quiet, because you know how Joseph is. Oh, did we offend you with that, Joseph? I'm sorry, we probably shouldn't have said that. Joseph, why don't you just hurry on home and just let dad know what's going on? Do you understand? This is the continual life of Joseph. And Joseph has to reason, because he's certainly an intelligent guy. Joseph has to reason, if I just soften this a little bit, or if I just laughed at that joke with my brothers, if I just didn't come down so hard on them and their dealings with, if I just kind of overlooked for a little bit, Man, would life be a lot easier if I learned to come to terms with my brothers. It was continual pressure. Remember, his brothers are vile. They are wicked young men. The pressure to conform in the absence of his parents' protective care was constant. Do you remember what the text said about the environment that Joseph was living in? It says they hated him, could not speak peaceably unto him. They couldn't articulate a kind word to Joseph. What was God doing? While Joseph didn't have the scriptures to hold on to, he was definitely practicing its principles. He was learning to stand when pressured to sin. And my, how Joseph was going to need this. Soon, Joseph's going to be in a place where he has no knowledge, there is no knowledge of him, no knowledge of his family, there's no custom, there's no tradition that's keeping him from doing whatever his flesh wants to do. If you could be, I don't know, live somewhat anonymously, if you could live completely in the dark, where no one knows your actions, what would you do? To what extent would you go? How far would you explore? If you could do such things completely, with complete anonymity. You know, we really value privacy today. We know how to search in the dark, so to speak. We know how to find that without being traced. We try to cut a path to or live a life in some kind of a hidden way where nobody knows us. What's God preparing Joseph for? He's not only preparing him for a culture that is inviting him to immerse himself in it, he's preparing him for those who will actually make it easy for him to do. Now, he didn't have this in front of him, but you know what he's saying? Joseph is living, Proverbs chapter 1, verse number 10, "My son, if sinners entice thee, consent thou not." And he had the continual invitation, the pressure from his brothers to conform. In his future, Joseph is going to face unprecedented pressure to yield to sin. Later in Proverbs, it discusses exactly what Joseph was being taught to resist. Exactly. Do you remember in Proverbs, it's Proverbs 7, verses 6 through 23. We won't read the passage, but do you remember the wisdom? It's Jesus personified wisdom. And it says, "I looked out the casement of my window." It's funny, yesterday I was looking out the casement of my study and out the window. And I'm looking at this passage. And so I look at this passage and I look out my window and I saw this poor teen girl. And she is running to beat the band. I mean, she's just running. And there is about a six-month-old puppy that's a little bit faster than her and running right in front of her. And she's just running. And the puppy just looks like, I am so happy right now. He's just bouncing down the sidewalk. There's a leash dangling in the background. And she's trying to step on the leash the whole way she's going. And she's not successful. Finally, she gets close to the dog and she tackles the dog. And I thought, wow, this is like, has nothing to do with my illustration, but it's such a good story, you know. But here the writer of Proverbs wisdom looks out the casement and he says, "Oh no, it's happening. I see her and I see him." You see, the writer, so to speak, wouldn't have to know necessarily all the story to tell the story. I know her, and I know what she's after. Don't go, he's going with her. He doesn't know this, but her steps, the steps to her doorway, actually take hold of hell. She's going to perfume her bed, but there is something vile that will be produced from what he's doing that he will never remove, so to speak, from his nostrils. He thinks that everything's been prepared. I've paid my vows, I've made my sacrifices, and my husband's away, and it's going to be fine. And you know what takes place. There is one who falls like a sheep that is being led to the slaughter. Well, what was God doing on behalf of Joseph? He's saying, Joseph, you're going to need this right now. And Joseph, if you can learn to stand to the continual invitations of your brothers, you'll be able to stand to the very sweet invitation of Potiphar's wife. There was something that Joseph had to learn, and God was sovereignly planning the future for Joseph, knowing that which was yet to come. What's his dilemma? Joseph's got the dilemma of his father's affection. He has the dilemma, the challenge of his brother's hatred. He has the challenge, the difficulty of the continual pressure. Well, what else do we see about Joseph's life? Well, we see his dress. We don't need to spend much time here, but the Bible says again in verse number 3, now Israel loved Joseph more than all his children because he was the son of his old age and made him a coat of many colors. Now, I don't believe that exclusively it was the coat that brought about the hatred from Joseph's brothers. They could have seen their father's affection on Joseph in many other ways, but what the coat represented was that Joseph was now set apart. He was in a different class. He was not just like everyone else. And how accurately this represents Jesus to mankind today. Jesus came as a man, but to truly be brought into the family of God, you must acknowledge him not only as a man, but also set apart exclusively as God. You remember that when the doubter, Thomas, said, unless I take my finger and put my finger in the print of the nail, unless I put my fist in the hole in his riven side, I will not believe. And Jesus presents himself in their midst. And Thomas falls before him. And Jesus says, Thomas, reach forth hither thy finger and put it into my hands. And reach forth thy hand and put it into my side. And be not faithless, but believing. And Thomas says, there's no need for me to do that. And then he pronounces, he says, you are my Lord and my God. My God. You can't just have Jesus as a good man and be part of the family of God. Jesus is exclusively the King, the Lord, the high God. So what can man do? Well, man can go about and say he was a good teacher, and that he was. He was just and right in his ways, and that as well he was. He interacted with people. He was born of a virgin. He lived this sinless, spotless human life. But please know that Jesus is not just a good man. He's not just a sinless man. Jesus is exclusively God. So what do you have to know? Well, you have to know that Joseph was set apart. When you saw Joseph coming and he's wearing that coat of many colors, his brothers understood something more than just his father's favoritism. Hey, Matthew chapter 3, verse number 17 is a verse that you don't have to turn to, but it's a verse we know. This is the passage of scripture where God, when Jesus was on the Mount of when Jesus was at his baptism, when God says from heaven, this is my beloved son in whom I'm well pleased. Matthew 17, verse number 5, the same idea, this is my beloved son in whom I am well pleased, hear ye him. It's the distinction of setting him apart. I know I said this before, but let me wrap up this section of his dress with just this statement. If you're considering Christianity, you're considering Christ, you say, I'm considering becoming part of that family, then please know that Revelation chapter 19, verse number 14 says this, for you to have this, the armies which were in heaven followed upon him in white horses, clothed in fine linen, white and clean, a special garment for you like Joseph had. Say, wow, set apart, a special garment, white linen, clean. How do I get this special garment? By recognizing the one who is worthy of the same. His name is Jesus Christ. He is the King of Kings, the Lord of Lords. He is God, and you must recognize him as such. before you can become part of his family. Let's wrap this up by looking at the third thing, not just the dilemma, not just Joseph's dress, but let's look at the dreams. Take your Bible, if you would, and look with me again at Genesis 37. Let's start down in verse number 7. For behold, we were binding sheaves in the field, Joseph speaking, and lo, my sheaf arose and also stood upright, and behold, your sheaves stood round about and made obeisance to my sheaf. Then look down at verse number 9. And he dreamed yet another dream and told it his brethren and said, behold, I have dreamed a dream more, and behold, the sun and the moon and the 11 stars made obeisance to me. Now notice verse number 10. And he told it to his father and to his brethren, and his father rebuked him and said unto him, what is this dream that thou hast dreamed? Shall I and thy mother and thy brethren indeed come to bow down ourselves to thee to the earth? And his brethren envied him, but his father observed the saying. Why did God give Joseph the dreams? I don't pretend to fully know, but I think I know. I think because Joseph doesn't have the completed, he doesn't have the Word of God. He doesn't have the Holy Spirit as you and I have him today. But he did have a God who said, Joseph, I'm thinking about you, and my thoughts towards you are good thoughts. It's almost as if God through dreams said, for I know the thoughts that I think toward you, thoughts of peace and not of evil, to give you an expected end. It's almost as if God was saying, Joseph, I know your days are going to be difficult, and you have some valleys that you're about to go through, and you don't even know all about it. But Joseph, you're going to remember back to some dreams, because I'm thinking good thoughts toward you. It's interesting that the Bible says that the Lord's thoughts regarding us are many, that they're too numerous to number. And do you know what God may have been doing for Joseph? Just saying, hey, Joseph, hang in there. Joseph, there's coming a day. Here's what's going to happen. Joseph, there's coming a day, and I know there are some challenges to get to that point. And I know it might seem further off than you know, and I know, Joseph, I already know there are some things that you're going to face that it's going to be hard, Joseph. But you stay in class. You finish the job. There's coming a day, Joseph, that you're going to walk across that platform. And in a sense, you're going to shake my hand. You're going to receive that which you've been working for. And you are going to step into a place of honor, of usefulness, of influence that is unprecedented. And you're going to do so, Joseph, after having gone through my planned preparations. It's not as if we haven't seen these principles all throughout Scripture. Romans 8, verse number 18, for I reckon that the sufferings of this present time are not worthy to be compared with the glory which shall be revealed in us. When Joseph was in the midst of the prison, when he is in the bottom of the pit, when he is forgotten by the ones that he helped. Let me just tell you, when he looks back on those days, there is a time for him to say, wow, the sufferings that I experienced, it doesn't compare to the glory wherewith I am now exalted. And you may be in the midst of the pit right now. You may be on the front side of it. You're just in the planned preparations. But do know that this present suffering doesn't compare to the glory which shall be revealed in us. It's certainly the principle of Christ in Hebrews 2:2, looking unto Jesus, the author and finisher, the perfecter of our faith, who, for the joy that was set before him, future joy, who for the joy that was set before him endured the cross, despising the shame, but now is set down at the right hand of the Father. Future glory, future joy. Before Joseph could experience the throne room of glory, he would need the prison of grace. And all of this was planned preparations on the part of a good God. I suspect that he may be planning some things for you right now. Future glory. It may be through the bars of some prison grace. But right now, it is probably planned preparation.
1: And now, a message from the Campus Church Archives.
2: Amen. Thank you, men, for that. What a blessing it is to be back here at Pensacola Christian College. I want to thank Dr. and Mrs. Horton for the opportunity to stand here and preach the Word of God. I want to thank Dr. Molinex for the opportunity as well. I'm just glad that I made it. And I praise the Lord for the opportunity tonight to be able to stand before you and open up the Word of God. And I hope it's going to be a blessing tonight. Looking forward to what God's going to do over the next several days. I was a little nervous that I was even going to make it tonight. Me and my son left this morning from Raleigh-Durham. Flew out at about 9:30 and then got to Atlanta. About the time I got to my gate to depart from there, they made the announcement that all flights had been canceled, that my flight had been canceled. And so I had a quick decision to make. Was I going to wait around, miss tonight's service, or rent a car? And me and my son raced out as fast as we could, hopped in the car, and made it here. It's just about an hour and a half, 2 hours ago. So we're just glad to be here and thankful for the opportunity. Yes, the Lord has definitely done a work here at Pensacola Christian College. And one reason I always remember when this place was started is because I was born in 1974. And so it's always locked in my mind how long this place has been here and how many years God has blessed. And I'm just grateful that the Lord allowed me an education right here in this place. I'm grateful for people that care about souls. I'm grateful for people that care about you. And I don't want you to take it lightly that those that sit upon this stage and those that are serving here at the college, those that attend the campus church, care deeply about each and every college student. They pray for you. They seek the face of God for you. I've seen it personally. I thank God for the years that I was here. Just a boy from North Carolina, didn't know much of anything. And yet, even Dr. Oman himself encouraged me and tried to challenge me. And now and over the years, as I've gotten to know him, I've sat in his office with the other deans at different times and discussed things about you and seen tears come to their eyes as they prayed for you individually. And so I encourage you to give God all you got this semester. You students that are new, be faithful, plug in, enjoy, and let's see what God does in your life. If you would open your Bibles tonight to Revelation chapter number 3, it is a thrill again to have my son with me, Rylan. I don't know where he's sitting, but I want you to make him feel welcome. He's excited, and he was real nervous that they called me earlier. I think it was Greg Bryant said, is Rylan ready to give a testimony? And I said, well, I don't know if he's ready to give a testimony. He can share something, and you should have heard him in the back seat. No, Daddy, no. And I think it'd be good to call him up on stage, embarrass him a little bit. I better not do that. But if you see him around campus, be sure you make him feel welcome. Also, be in prayer for my wife this week. I have three other children at home. Rylan's my oldest. He's 8. And then I have Reagan. He's 5. Wren is 4. Reese is 2. And my wife is expecting any minute number 5. And so the due date's not till February the 12th, so just relax a little bit. None of our babies have come earlier than 2 weeks, so that puts me getting home right on the dot. But I ask you to pray for Robin that God would just keep everything calm and my mother would help her out and keep her relaxed around the house with the other kids and we can get back home and take care of all these things. Amen? You know what? There have been times in my life where I have snuck up on a situation, I guess would be the country way to say it. I have walked in on a situation unaware of what was taking place. I many times as a boy stood outside my mother and father's room, I would assume you would call it eavesdropping, listening to a conversation that was going on inside that room. Many times maybe as I walked out of my bedroom heading to the bathroom or walked out of my bedroom heading downstairs to do whatnot, heard my parents downstairs carrying on a conversation. I would pause for just a minute out of respect for them and waited to see what they were talking about before I just intruded on the conversation. Several times, many times, more often than not, the conversation that was going on was about me. And as I would stand there at the top of the stairs, or I would stand outside the bedroom door, I would recognize that they were talking about me. They would make comments that would describe me, or they would say something that related to my actions the previous day or my actions that previous week or whatever the case may be. And it did not take me long to stand there and to realize that conversation was about me. I don't know if you've ever been in that circumstance yourself. I don't know if you've ever overheard somebody, and as you listened closely to their conversation, you realize, wait a minute, they're talking about me. Sometimes in the midst of that conversation, I realized that the outcome of what they were discussing wasn't going to be good because of the actions that I had done. And yet sometimes I realized that maybe something fun was around the corner because of the actions that I had committed. Whatever the case may be, in Revelation chapter number 3, we cannot help but to read about this church. And as if we were standing around the corner, realize that God is talking about us. Revelation chapter 3 and verse number 14 says this. And if you don't mind, in your mind's eye, I would encourage you to stand just slightly out of the room as if you were listening to this conversation, not forgetting what he says at the end of this text in verse number 22, "He that hath an ear, let him hear what the Spirit saith unto the churches." We'll begin reading with verse number 14. The Bible says, "And unto the angel of the church of the Laodiceans write, These things saith the Amen, the faithful and true witness, the beginning of the creation of God." And so right off the bat, this is not a conversation carried on by some acquaintance of yours. This is not a conversation that's being stated even by prophets or some great preacher, but rather this is a comment that is being made. This is a truth that is being stated by Almighty God. The Bible goes on to say that it mentions these things in verse number 15, "I know thy works, that thou art neither cold nor hot. I would thou wert cold or hot. So then, because thou art lukewarm and neither cold nor hot, I will spew thee out of my mouth. Because thou sayest, I am rich and increased with goods and have need of nothing, and knowest not that thou art wretched and miserable and poor and blind and naked, I counsel thee to buy of me gold tried in the fire, that thou mayest be rich, and white raiment, that thou mayest be clothed, and that the shame of thy nakedness do not appear, and anoint thine eyes with eye salve, that thou mayest see. As many as I love, I rebuke and chasten. Be zealous, therefore, and repent. Behold, I stand at the door and knock. If any man hear my voice and open the door, I will come in to him and will sup with him, and he with me. To him that overcometh will I grant to sit with me in my throne, even as I also overcame and sat down with my Father in his throne. He that hath an ear, let him hear what the Spirit saith unto the churches." I cannot help, as a pastor of a church in Asheboro, North Carolina, to read this text and wonder if maybe he's talking about us. Maybe if he's talking about this age. Maybe he's talking about this generation of the church. Maybe he's talking about you. 2010, here we are, a people definitely increased with goods. Most of us here could say in need of nothing, in want of many things, but in need of nothing. Most of us could say that these things describe our society, these things describe the age in which we live in. But I say to you, this is interesting because it amazes me. Never have we seen more people churched than we're seeing right now. There have been great movements across our country in past years, but right now, people are attending churches by the groves. There are churches in Atlanta, Georgia. There are churches in Phoenix. There are churches in Raleigh and in Durham. There are churches all across this country that host thousands upon thousands upon thousands of people every single Sunday. And if the church was doing what it's supposed to be doing, things would be happening, things would be changing, and yet we see through politics, we see through this nation, we see right here in our own body that, you know what? God's describing us here. And as I stand back and listen, I see several things that he mentions.
3: After listening, I hear three statements that he has made concerning me. I hear three statements he has made concerning us or concerning the Laodiceans. Listen, I encourage you tonight. Understand the heart of God. Understand what God desires for your life. Listen, have an ear to hear tonight. The first statement that he makes, we find in verses number 15 and 16 of chapter 3. As we hear him talking, we found out, number one, that he's unhappy about our performance. He's unhappy about our performance. Look here at verse number 14. The Bible says, "And the angel of the church of the Laodiceans write, these things saith the Amen, the faithful and true witness, the beginning of the creation of God. I know thy works. I know thy works, that thou art neither cold nor hot. I would thou wert cold or hot. So then, because thou art lukewarm and neither cold nor hot, I will spew thee out of my mouth." We see a statement here made by Almighty God concerning the works of this particular church, concerning the works of these people, the church of Laodicea. And in his statement, he says this, "I'm unhappy about your performance. I know your works. And as I look at your works, they're neither hot, they're neither cold. I know your works. I see the results of your works. As I'm standing here looking, I'm noticing that you're busy, you're moving, yet I don't really see anything happening." If you understand the text, oftentimes many people preach this text as if it was saying this, as if God was making this statement, "I know your works. I wish that you were hot, or I wish you were cold." As if God is saying, "I wish that you were on fire for me, or I wish you were just cold and indifferent, but please don't be lukewarm." That cannot be supported anywhere else in Scripture. Nowhere else in the Word of God do you find Christ making the statement, "I wish you were cold. I want you to be cold." That is not what the text is teaching. The text is teaching a wonderful truth that only the Laodiceans would understand, and us through the interpretation of the Word of God would find out. That right above the little town of Laodicea, there were two other cities, a city named Hierapolis and a city named Colossae. Out of Colossae flowed a beautiful, cool spring, a beautiful river of water, straight from the purest spring that you can find. And many people loved to come to the spring. And as they would make their way to this cool water, they would find great refreshment. They would find great enjoyment, great cleansing in this river. As they would make their way to this water, pure water of the purest state would be found flowing from Colossae. The city on the other side was Hierapolis. Out of it flowed a river as well. But this river was from a hot spring. Matter of fact, it was known for its mineral content. It was known for its healing. People that had infirmities on their body, cuts or scrapes, would soak in this water, and the minerals from the water would work those scrapes and clean those scrapes and would heal their body. There were so many great nutrients in this water. So out of one city, Colossae, comes a cold, pure, refreshing river that has a purpose. The purpose of this river is a river that produces pure water for refreshment. Out of Hierapolis comes a hot spring, and this hot spring produced water as well. And this water, its purpose was for minerals, for cleansing. But all of a sudden, these two rivers would merge right above Laodicea. And when these rivers merged into each other, they canceled out their effectiveness. Now it was lukewarm. It wasn't worth drinking. It wasn't good for refreshment. Neither was it healthy now for soaking in and allowing the minerals to work in your body. It was worthless. So the Lord is saying here, "I would rather that you were hot, that you had a purpose, that you had a desire. I would rather that you were cold, that you were driven, something about you brought refreshment. But what I do not like is that you've come together and now you're worthless. Spew you out of my mouth." The Bible makes a statement concerning this church that, "I know your works. I know the results of your work. It's lukewarm." It amazes me the amounts of people that attend church. It amazes me the amount of people that are here at Pensacola Christian College today. It amazes me, all the new students. It's wonderful to see all the international students. It's great to know that there are men of God that are continuing their education here for the furtherance of the gospel. But what is it worth? What's your purpose? What's your reason for going forward? Have you made up your mind, no matter if your occupation is that of a nurse, that you're going to turn your word upside down for Christ? Or if your desire is to be a great preacher, that you're going to stand by the word of God and preach it, but you're going to be effective for God. You're going to do something for God. You're going to have a purpose. He says, I'm unhappy about your performance because I see the results of your works. He says, I see the response to your works. He said, I know thy works, that thou art neither cold nor hot. I would that thou wert cold or hot. So then, because thou art lukewarm, neither cold nor hot, I will spew thee out of my mouth. I've got a little toddler in my home, 2 years old, and he walks up to the fountain of water. We have one of those pure water machines in our home. And instead of pushing the cold, and praise the Lord, instead of pushing the hot, he loves to take his little sippy cup and dip it into the tray that collects the water. Absolutely disgusting. Every time he does it, I try to get there as fast as I can. But as soon as it hits his lips, he can even taste it and he spits it out. Church, what God desires out of us. College student, what God desires out of us is that our lives produce something for him. That we haven't allowed something to yoke up with us and cause us to be ineffective. The first statement we see him making is this, that he was unhappy about our performance. But number two, the second statement I heard him say was this, I understand your problem. He said, I get your problem. I see your problem. And this is it. Look at verse number 17. Because thou sayest, I am rich and increased with goods and have need of nothing, and knowest not that thou art wretched and miserable and poor and blind and naked. He says here, I understand these things. He said, you are satisfied with yourself. You sayest, I'm rich and increased with goods. I've got all I need. You say, wait a minute. It's not really the case. Yes. Yes, it is. Most of us could raise our hand tonight and say, I'm in possession of a cell phone. Did you know that 76% of all people 25 and below text within 2 minutes of being out of bed? Unbelievable. We have all we need. What we have found is this. It's more important to have these items than it is for me to be holy and turn off my text because I'm receiving things that I ought not to receive. It's more important for me to have internet access that's unlimited than it is for me to protect myself from the things that I'm receiving through the internet. It's more important for me to own an automobile and to have a rapport with those that are around me than it is for me to be thankful for what God has given me. It's more important for me to dress this way so that I can fit the culture, so that I can blend in with the crowd, than it is for me to be set apart. I just rather would do this. I'm in need of nothing. Lord, I don't need you. The Bible says that he understands our problem. He says, you're satisfied with self. And he says this as well, you're saturated with sin. Look here in the text. The Bible says here, and have need of nothing, and knowest not that thou art wretched and miserable and poor and blind. Let's explain these things very quickly. The Bible says, first of all, thou art wretched. That phrase means this, being worn out. You ever seen a dog that's run its race? You ever seen a horse that's run its course and it just looks like it's just worn out? Just worn out. You're just no longer effective, miserable, pitied by all men. If you don't believe that's true, listen to Oprah. She'll let you know. She doesn't think that God's people are no longer effective. Pitied by all men. Poor, which means no spiritual riches. No spiritual, yes, monetary riches, but no spiritual riches. Blind, your eyes are darkened and cannot see your state, your condition. Of course, the Bible tells us in 2 Peter chapter 1 that we ought to be diligent and add to our faith. Add to our faith what? A list of 7 things. And these things are important. If you want to really make a difference for God, you need to add to your faith these 7 things. virtue, knowledge, temperance, patience, godliness, and brotherly kindness. If these things be in you and abound, they make you that ye shall neither be barren nor unfruitful in the knowledge of our Lord Jesus Christ. But he that lacketh these things is what? Blind, and cannot see afar off, and hath forgotten that he was purged from his old sins. College students, church member, I tell you, life is difficult as somebody that is blind and can't see the spiritual things of God. Naked, which means this is worse. Naked doesn't mean necessarily unclothed. In this statement here, naked means without the image of God, without the clothing of holiness, without the garments of Christ. Naked. This describes our culture. Young people that are just worn out because of sin. Young people that are miserable, just pitied by those around them. Young people that are poor, no spiritual riches. Yes, lots in our pockets. A little bit in our wallet. But spiritually, where do we stand before God? Blind, eyes being darkened. Young people that just don't understand what God is trying to tell you. Naked, without the image of God. Thirdly, I heard him say this. He not only said, I'm unhappy about your performance, and I heard him say, I understand what your problems are, but thirdly, he unveils my path. Right before my eyes, as I listen to this conversation, as I listen to this text, he unveils my path. Look at verse 18, I counsel thee to buy of me gold tried in fire. Take a hold of something different. Take a hold of this gold that's been tried and it's come forth, that thou mayest be rich. And white raiment, that thou mayest be clothed, and that the shame of thy nakedness do not appear. And anoint thine eyes with eye salve, that thou mayest see. As many as I love, I rebuke and chasten. Be zealous, therefore, and repent. He said, here's your path. Rely upon me. Let me be your joy. Let me clothe you in righteousness. Grab a hold of what's been tried and proven true. All you have to do is look back in history, and there's one thing that's been said before that we learn from history is that we never learn anything from history. Look back in the pages of history in the Word of God and find out how many times the children of Israel decided to receive for themselves and not clothe themselves in the righteousness of God. They suffer the consequences, but here's your Savior. Look at what he says, and this is wonderful. As many as I love, I rebuke and chasten. Be zealous, therefore, and repent. He unveils my path by telling me to rely upon me as gold tried in fire, to repent and overcome. Repent with anticipation. Look here. This is how we ought to come to the altar tonight. Repent with anticipation. Be zealous in verse 19, therefore, and repent. Be zealous. Realize that time is drawing nigh. Realize that your life is lukewarm. Realize that you must make a difference for God. Be zealous and repent. Respond with action. Let him, look here at the text. Behold, I stand at the door and knock. If any man hear my voice and open the door, I will come in unto him and will sup with him and he with me. He says this, respond. Repent and respond. And rise up and receive God's blessings. Let me show you something very sweet about the college student that decides, my life's not going to be lukewarm. The college student that decides tonight that this semester is going to have purpose, this semester is going to be cold or it's going to be hot, it's going to bring refreshment or it's going to bring cleansing, this semester is going to be just a little bit different than all the others. The Bible says this, to him that overcometh will I grant to sit with me in my throne, even as I also overcame and am set down with my Father in his throne. Born of a virgin, lived a perfect, sinless life, suffered the persecution of the cross of Calvary, rose again on the third day from the grave, and now is seated at the right hand of the Father. And the Bible promises you and I this, that if we'll make a decision tonight, a decision that's for a lifetime, that my life is not going to be lukewarm, it's going to have purpose for God, that the church of the 21st century is not going to be just a crowded building, but a church that's on fire for God, making a difference. My education is not just going to be book learning, but something that I can use as a tool to change the world. You say, I don't know. It's not talking about us. I really don't think it's talking about us. With the church that is as busy as it is today, why then were there 1,600,000 aborted babies last year? That's 4,383 a day, 183 an hour, 3 a minute. If the church isn't lukewarm, why? Why was there $4 million spent on alcohol every hour? And you know what? It may even be possible that there are some in this room that while you were home this Christmas, you did it as well. If the church is on fire, then why in the world are there more pornography stores in America than there are McDonald's? Why is there 60% of all websites based on pornography? If we're not lukewarm, why is homosexuality out of the closet? I've dealt more with this in the last year than I've ever dealt with it. Why? If we're effective. I encourage you. It's time to wake up. It's time. It's time to start this year just a little bit different. It's time to make a decision that I'm just not going to sit around in a dorm room. I'm going to make a difference in my dorm room. I'm just not going to be a dad. I'm going to make a difference as a father. I'm just not going to teach this year. I'm going to make a difference when I teach this year. I don't want to be lukewarm. Many things in our lives have woken us up. Oftentimes, the sounds of an alarm rattle us to where we come to again. Maybe the sound outside of thunder, the crashing of lightning, wakes us up that there's a storm coming. The sounds of movement thumping throughout the house oftentimes wakes me up as I lie in bed in the mornings. How about I think there's many of us here tonight, myself included. The Holy Spirit is knocking at your door right now. And He is desiring for you to simply come, let Him come in, so He may sup with you, so that He might bless you, so that He might change your life and make you effective for eternity. He's knocking. May this be our wake-up call. May we respond to the hand of God tonight.
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4: Welcome to The Word for Life, a daily study of Scripture with John Lanz, senior pastor of Bethel Baptist Church in Indianapolis, Indiana. In Luke 15, the story keeps moving after the son makes his choice. He gathers everything he has and heads for a far country. And just as striking as the son leaving is the father staying. This is where we see patience in action. Not impatience that lectures, not control that forces, but love that releases and trusts God with what it cannot hold. The father opens his hands knowing grace sometimes has to let go before truth can bring someone home. Today, in part two of The Father's Patience, we will see how God's patience releases without resentment and remains without giving up. It speaks to every parent who has prayed, every heart that has waited, and every soul that wonders if God is still watching the road. Let's return to Luke 15 and listen again to the heart of the Father. Here's Pastor John.
5: Sometimes we pray, Lord, give me success, when the Lord wants to hear us say, Lord, make me surrender. Sometimes we pray, Lord, give me what's mine, when we should be praying, God, make me more like you. Yet God still gives. Not because he's weak, Because he loves freely. Circle two words in your Bible. Verse number 12, circle the words, give me. Father, give me the portion of goods that falls to me. Out from that circle write these words, the voice of selfishness, give me. Doesn't that sound like the culture we live in today? Give me, give me, give me, give me, give me, give me. I want this, I want that, give it to me.

possible for us to allow the blessings to be the focus rather than the blesser who gives us those blessings. The world calls it finding yourself. But I'm here to tell you, between the give me of the prodigal son and the make me of the prodigal son, there's an entire journey of repentance. And the Father is patiently waiting. We live in a very uncomfortable age right now. We live in an age that has more freedom than it's ever had, but there's more personal famine in the soul of every being. I think it's evident in some of the successful people of our age. Everyone knows who Elon Musk would be. Elon Musk is a powerful, influential business entrepreneur. He has made money. He has the Midas touch. Everything he touches seems to expand or grow. He has influence politically. But he made a comment in a recent interview that stuck with me. He made this comment. He said, "If I'm not building something, I feel empty." I heard the story of another entrepreneur who was in California. He started a business, a tech startup that paralleled with Zoom. If you've had businesses that do Zoom meetings, it's the technology to be able to share the image that's on your screen with everyone else. He sold that tech startup for $1 billion, and he was on CNBC Market Watch, and he made this statement, "I am now rich, and I have no idea what to do with my life." I don't know about you. I think I could give some good ideas. But what happens is when type A personalities achieve success, they don't know what to do with themselves. Make no mistake, achievement is good. But when achievement becomes the idol, that idol always leaves us empty. And the far country doesn't have to have a new address. The far country can be right where you live if you don't have the right perspective. I can feel that drift in our culture today. Recent report says that 36% of Americans now believe that if you work hard, you can still get ahead. You say 36%, what's the big deal? Just a decade ago, it was over 55%. And somewhere between rising prices and falling optimism, our national confidence has run out of energy. 60% of Americans are anxious about the economy, and I get why. Prices are high. Things have changed. 4 in 10 young adults have now turned to what they call the process, the act of what's called doom spending. Just go out and buy it. Who cares? You're never going to pay it off anyhow. It's the only way you can feel good. And they take the stress of the economy, and they just hit add to the cart, and they buy more and more and more. Art Rainier, who's a Christian writer and notes trends in culture, said this: "We're putting our hope for security and satisfaction in money, and it gets us into cycles of discontentment and dissatisfaction, and it never works." And he's right. Make no mistake, there's a problem with inflation in our world today, but the problem isn't just inflation, it's the inflation of desire. We don't just want bread, we want better bread. We don't want just bread, we want faster bread. Or far worse, we don't want just bread, we want somebody else's bread. The philosopher Epictetus, writing 2,000 years ago, made this statement: "Contentment comes not so much from great wealth as from few wants." We live in an age that's rich in things and poor in peace. Our closets are full, our calendars are packed, our feeds are endless, yet our hearts are still hungry. And the prodigal thought, well, if I could just get out from my father, if I could just leave the father's house, life would be better. And every generation since has believed the same lie. So I ask you today, what's that satisfaction you've been chasing that keeps slipping through your fingers? Maybe you haven't left the Father's house, but maybe your heart's still wandering. And in this moment, the Word of God and the Holy Spirit is revealing to you the Father's patience as you've been restless, questioning what He's done in the past and what He'll do in the future and losing contentment in the present. Perhaps He's pointing out your selfishness that's caused you to desire what He doesn't want for you.
The Father's patience has already been at work, revealing the restlessness and the selfishness.

0: to prepare the way for ultimately redemption, because not only the Father's patience reveals, it also releases. It says in verse number 12, and he divided unto them his living. Seven words. But those seven words are so powerful, so descriptive as to the work of the Father in this moment. He releases his son in two ways. Number one, he releases the son with graciousness. He doesn't slam the door and raise his voice or stomp his foot or demand respect. The father just simply, quietly gave the son what he asked for. When you read those words, and he divided unto them his living, we lose the full impact of that, because this is not just speaking of money. When it uses the word living, it's the Greek word bios. He gave him his life. Everything that he has accumulated through hard work and over time has built with his own hands, and everything that he hoped for the future in that work that he had done, he places it now in the hands of a reckless, restless son. And what's stunning is there's no trace of bitterness in his giving. There's no lecture. There's no guilt trip. He releases his son with graciousness. That's what the Father's patient love does. It gives rather than grips. It loves rather than lecture. How do I know that our Heavenly Father is that way? Well, I'm glad you asked. Write it in your notes. Read it when you get home. Romans 2, verse number 4. In fact, don't just read it. Study it. This is a powerful verse everyone should understand about the Father and the attribute of the Father and His patient love. It says in Romans 2, verse 4, despisest thou the riches of His goodness and forbearance and longsuffering, not knowing that the goodness of God leadeth thee to repentance. Did you notice Paul said, the goodness of God leads to repentance. Not the wrath of God. Not the judgment of God. Not the punishment of God. It is the goodness of God that leads us to repentance. And the prodigal son's father shows us that, because it wasn't the father's anger that broke the son's heart. It was his goodness. When he was in the pig's trough and he realized where he was, he came to himself and he said, you know, my father was a good man. He treats his servants better than my boss does. My father's servants have bread and enough to spare. And sometimes grace has to let you go. Sometimes grace has to release you to the pig's trough so that truth can bring you home. He released with graciousness. Secondly, he released with brokenness. Verse 13 says, and not many days after, the younger son gathered all together and took his journey into a far country. Undoubtedly, this short verse carries the world of heartbreak for a father. First of all, just a few days later, he gathered all together. Underline that in your Bible. It has the idea of he liquidated all the assets that his father had given him. He sold the things that his father had bestowed upon him, and he placed the money in his pocket, and he began the journey to the far country. You can almost see that moment when the father stands as he watches his son standing in the doorway, as he watches his son packing up everything that he owns and seeing his silhouette walk off into the dusty road, into the horizon ahead. The echo of his sandals fading into the distance, and then he enters into the house and the sound of silence where laughter once lived is completely gone. It's the father's love and patience that is seen. The father doesn't chase him. Doesn't call him back. Because patient love doesn't chase, but patient love always waits. And the brokenness of the father is not weakness. It's the love of someone that says, I trust that this process, I trust that you will ultimately be brought back to me. It's the ache of the parent who has a wayward child, and you know you can't force them to come home, because forcing someone home isn't the same as bringing them home. Sometimes the most powerful thing a parent, a believer can do is say, God, I can't solve this myself. You, as the perfect father, can show love even in the darkest place. The Father's patience reveals something about the Son. The Father's patience releases the Son. But notice, the Father's patience remains for the Son. Verse 13 says, the younger son gathered all together and he took his journey to the far country. We don't know how long he was gone. We don't know if he was gone months, years, decades. But the father who loved enough let him go, but he also stayed and waited.
1: 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The Father's patience is not weakness. It is love that knows when to hold and when to release. It is grace that waits without quitting and hope that never stops watching the road. Some of you may be carrying restlessness in your own heart. Others may be waiting and praying for someone you love. And some may realize you have drifted farther than you intended. The good news is this: the Father has not moved. The door is still open and the light is still on. You do not have to fix everything before you return. You do not have to explain the distance. You only have to turn, and you will find patience where you expected judgment and mercy where you feared rejection. 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

0: This is Rejoice Pulpit. And now, a sermon from a past chapel at Pensacola Christian College.
1: Well, good morning. If you have your Bibles, and I hope you do, go with me to Proverbs 29. Proverbs 29. It's a pleasure to be back on campus, and I'm so thankful to the administration for the invitation. I've been looking forward for many months to this opportunity to share God's word with you. Heard the story about a man who was riding in an Uber one day. As he was riding, he reached up to tap the driver on the shoulder so he might ask him a question. When he tapped the man on the shoulder, the driver completely went nuts. He screamed, he lost control of the car, he popped up on a curve and almost drove through a plate glass window. It was almost a terrible accident. Well, the driver was badly shaken, and after a few moments, he said, "Sir, are you okay? I didn't mean to react that way, but you scared me half to death." The passenger leaned up and said, "I'm sorry, I didn't realize that merely tapping someone on the shoulder could cause them to lose control that way." He said, "Sir, it's completely my fault. I'm driving Uber for the first time. For the last 25 years, I've been driving a hearse." Fear can make a person do strange things, can't it? I'm sure you're aware of the various phobias that people have. Claustrophobia is a fear of tight spaces. How many of you have claustrophobia today? Maybe a few of you. Arachnophobia is the fear of spiders, and also the name of a terrifying movie from the 1990s. Yes, I am still scarred. There are some uncommon phobias. Oikophobia is the fear of household appliances. So the next time your mom asks you to load the dishwasher, you can tell her you have oikophobia. I don't think it's going to work. Decidophobia is the fear of making decisions. My question is, how would you decide if you had it? And of course, phobophobia is the fear of phobias. Fear is a major part of life in a fallen world. There's a particular type of fear that's been a battle in my life, and perhaps it's been a battle in your life as well. Solomon puts his finger on it in Proverbs 29, verse 25. And I'd like to ask you to read it aloud with me. Proverbs 29, 25. "The fear of man bringeth a snare, but whoso putteth his trust in the Lord shall be safe." Let's try again, Proverbs 29, 25. "The fear of man bringeth a snare, but whoso putteth his trust in the Lord shall be safe." So the fear of man bringeth a snare, Solomon says. The word snare simply means to trap or to enslave. If I could boil it down into one sentence: the fear of man enslaves, but faith in God brings safety. I want you to notice in the first place that the fear of man is a universal problem. All of us will struggle with it in some form. I know I'm probably talking to some big, strong college kid today. He's like a John Wayne character, like some of the guys I pastored back in Texas, and you're saying, "I ain't afraid of nobody." Well, the fear of man is more than just being afraid of people. In the biblical sense of the word fear can mean to be in awe of someone, to be controlled by someone, to worship someone, to put your trust in someone, to need someone in an unhealthy way. And using that definition, I think we could all say we've been trapped by the fear of man at least at one time in our lives. Sarah was a three-sport star at one of the best colleges in the country. As a sophomore, she was captain of all three teams, awarded her college's best female athlete. She had top grades and dated the most popular guy on campus. One of her friends said Sarah just wanted to be the best athlete, the best girlfriend, the best student. What her friends and family didn't find out until later was that Sarah was about to snap. Many nights she got only 2 or 3 hours of sleep because she was trying to balance athletics and straight A's. She had confided in one of her friends that she wanted to quit one of the sports, but she couldn't face up to her teammates. She knew they'd be disappointed when the best player on the team quit. One of her friends said she wanted to please everyone. She couldn't stop. She decided she couldn't face her teammates. She saw only one way out. One night, the girl who had it all took out a .22 caliber rifle and shot herself in the chest. He was one of the boldest, most courageous prophets to ever grace the pages of Scripture. The first time we meet Elijah the Tishbite, he's bursting into the palace and getting into the king's face. On another occasion, King Ahab told him, "You're the man who troubled Israel." Elijah shot right back, "No, you're the man who's troubled Israel, and your father and your father's father." You might remember the story on Mount Carmel. He stood up against an entire nation. How long halt ye between two opinions? If God be God, serve him. If Baal be God, serve him. He stared down 850 prophets of Baal, called down fire from heaven, and after he did, commanded the people to put the prophets of Baal to death. This man is no coward. He's every inch a man. Well, you know the story. Queen Jezebel heard about what happened on the mountain. She sent a messenger to Elijah and said, "You'll be dead by this time tomorrow." Surely if a man can stand up against the king, and if a man can stand up against 850 prophets, and if a man could stand up against an entire nation, one letter from one woman won't faze him, right? Well, it did. He ran away into the wilderness, sat down under a juniper tree, and asked God to take his life. The fear of man, or in this case, the fear of a woman, brought Elijah the Tishbite to the verge of suicide. He was the ringleader of the disciples and a rough and tumble fisherman. In John chapter 6, Jesus had hard words for the multitudes, and they went away. He looked at his disciples and said, "Will ye also go away?" It was Simon Peter who stood up and said, "To whom shall we go? You have the words of life." On another occasion, Jesus asked the disciples, "Who do men say that I, the Son of Man, am? Some say you're John the Baptist. Some say you're Elijah. Some say you're one of the prophets." Then he asked, "Who do you say that I am?" Crickets. None of the other disciples had the courage to answer. It was Simon Peter who stood up and said, "You're the Christ. You're the Son of the living God." It was the upper room, and Jesus told his disciples, "Tonight you're all going to leave me. One of you will betray me." Peter stood up and said, "I'll die before it happens." By the way, Peter really meant that, because years later he would die for the Lord Jesus. But you know the story. They go to the Garden of Gethsemane, the disciples leave, and they all run away. Peter follows the Lord Jesus to the home of the high priest. A little maid is standing at the door, and she says, "I know you. You're one of his disciples. Your accent gives you away." You remember what Peter said? "I know not the man." A little later, she followed him to the gate. "I know you're one of his," Peter said before a little maid. "I'm telling you, I don't know who the man is." Peter sat down by the fire. One of the soldiers says, "I know you were in the garden. You cut off the ear of one of my family members. I know you're one of his disciples." This time, Peter cursed. "I tell you, I blankety blank don't know the man." Here's my question. Why was Peter so ready to stand up for Christ in private when he was around the other disciples, but so quick to deny him in public? I'll tell you why. Peter was a people pleaser. He wanted to fit in wherever he went. Classic fear of man. Some of you may be a lot like Peter. You're only as good as your crowd. When you're at church or around those godly roommates, you do what's right because you want to please those people. When you're not at church or you're around some ungodly roommates, you do what those ungodly people do because you're only as good as your crowd. And if you're only as good as your crowd, you're trapped in the snare of the fear of man. I'd like to tell you that Peter got over his people pleasing after the resurrection. It was something he struggled with for all of his life. Years later, he would come to a place called Galatia. When he got there, he sat down with a group of Gentile believers there, and they shared a meal. They had bacon-wrapped shrimp for appetizers, pulled pork sandwiches for the main, bacon, peanut butter, chocolate chip cookies for dessert. He was enjoying his liberty in Christ. You know the story. The next day, a group of Jewish believers from Jerusalem came to the church. They said, "We can't eat with those unclean Gentiles. We're going to go eat at our own table, back to the matzah and gefilte fish." Guess what Peter did? He turned his back on his new friends so he could keep the approval of his old friends. And when the Apostle Paul heard about it, he withstood him to the face and called him a hypocrite. That was even after Pentecost. Now, if great men like Elijah and Peter struggled with the fear of man, so will you. So will I. At some point, we have all been snared by the fear of man. And it's more pervasive than you think. For many, the fear of man drives the way that they spend their money. They go into debt buying the newest and the nicest. They buy things they can't afford to impress people they don't even like. Can I just tell you, young people, If you have to buy a friend or buy somebody's love, they're not your friend, and it's not love. For some, the fear of man manifests itself in an obsession with social media. You make a post, and if you get enough likes and shares, you are over the moon with happiness for that day. But if no one likes and no one shares, you're down in the dumps. Think for a moment about the absurdity of tying your day's happiness to how many imaginary red hearts pop up on a website. Some of you are dating, crossing lines physically you know you shouldn't cross, lines you don't even really want to cross. But you're crossing them because you can't dare to think of losing that other person. The fear of man is controlling you. Others have a great fear of social settings. How many fellow introverts do I have in the room today? And I know how this works. You won't raise your hand because you don't want people to see you. I already knew you wouldn't raise your hand. Some of you are terrified of getting in a conversation with someone in actual time and space because you might say or do something that's awkward. You say, I'm introverted and I'm bashful because I just don't like people. Yes, you do. The problem is you like people too much. Some are more shy than others, but you're allowing fear and the fear of rejection to keep you from some of the best parts of life, relationships with living, breathing people. Let me tell you, the fear of man is the number one reason we don't evangelize. We would rather disobey God and let people go to hell than we would risk being rejected by, in many cases, a perfect stranger. And that brings us to the ultimate problem of the fear of man. As author Ed Welch says, the fear of man makes people big and God small. And it's a universal problem. I want you to notice, not only is the fear of man a universal problem, it has an unlikely solution. I want you to turn back to Proverbs chapter 1, if you will. There's a phrase that Solomon uses all throughout the Proverbs that will help us overcome the fear of man. Look at Proverbs 1, verse 7. The fear of the Lord is the beginning of knowledge, but fools despise wisdom and instruction. I want you to mark that phrase, the fear of the Lord. That's the unlikely solution. Believe it or not, the solution to fear is fear. The solution to the fear of man is fear of the Lord. The fear of man makes people big and God small. The fear of the Lord makes God big and people small. It puts everyone back into their proper places. If you'd like to be free from the snare of the fear of man, you need to come to learn to fear God. Now you say, Pastor, what does it mean to fear God? Well, it starts out meaning exactly what you think it means. It means to be afraid. That's what the word means. Do not buy the modern narrative of a therapeutic, warm, and fuzzy God who exists to make you happy and never challenges you or confronts you. That's not God. If God can't challenge you, He can't change you. If your God never challenges the way you think, challenges the way you live, He's probably not God at all. He's probably just a more magical version of yourself. We ought to have some fear of God. Listen to what Jesus said in Matthew 10. Fear not them which kill the body, but are not able to kill the soul. Rather, fear Him which is able to destroy both soul and body in hell. And I would just tell you with all the compassion in my heart this morning, if you're here without Christ, you need to know God loves you, but you also need to know that you are one heartbeat from hell. And you do not want to stand before a holy God in your sins. It is a fearful thing to fall into the hands of the living God. And if you're here without Christ today, you ought to fear eternity separated from God. Let me tell you who else ought to be afraid of God, and that is those who are saved, but they're running from Him. We can trust in Christ as Lord and Savior, and we'll never have to fear eternal condemnation again, and we praise the Lord for that. But if we're running from the Lord, we do need to fear the consequences of our sinful choices. Running from God will not go well for you. Ask Jonah. One of my mentors in ministry was Dr. Tom Farrell, and he had a very simple way of putting it. Dumb people fight God, smart people follow God. And if you pick a fight with God, that is a fight you are going to lose. Don't run from God, run to God and walk with him every day of your life. So you say, Pastor, I'm saved. I know I don't need to fear hell. And I'm not running from God, I'm right with God. So what then does the fear of God mean for me? Do I need to be afraid of God? Well, fear of God begins with being afraid of God, but it grows up into reverence and respect for God. I'm going to say that again. Fear of God begins with being afraid of God, but it grows up into reverence and respect for God. The Puritans had a helpful way of making a distinction here. They talked about servile fear and filial fear. Servile fear is the fear that a slave would have for his master. That is not the kind of fear God's children ought to have for him. Filial fear is the fear that a child would have for a loving, responsible father. And that is the kind of fear that you and I should have when it comes to the fear of the Lord. Now, I can promise you this, when I was a child, I was afraid of my dad. And if I did wrong, he disciplined me. He wanted life to go well for me, and he believed in a Proverbs form of discipline. How many of your fathers believed in a Proverbs form of discipline? Some of your hands shot way up. You're very familiar with that. Well, I grew up in West Texas, and my dad used a belt to discipline me. It was a long leather belt with a big cowboy belt buckle on it. It had metal studs around the border, and on the back, it had his name in black leather letters. Alton is my dad's name. I was kind of a hyperactive, precocious kid. I know you won't believe that. And I got so many spankings, I was worried that Alton would be permanently tattooed on my backside. Now, I'm 40 years old, and my parents live in town, and we go to see them often. Let me tell you something. If he pulled out that belt today, I would still be afraid of it. I still don't want to see that belt. Let me tell you, as I've grown up, I'm not so much afraid about what my dad will do to me when I sin. I've come to admire him. I've come to respect him. He brought me up in church. He read the Bible to me. He's counseled me through the difficult days of my life. He sacrificed to put me in Christian school and put me through college. So as I have grown up and matured, I have come to admire and respect and appreciate all that my dad has done to me. I don't fear so much what he will do to me because of my bad choices. As I've grown, I fear what my bad choices will do to my dad and to his name. And that is maturing in the Christian life. When you begin the Christian life, you start out being afraid of hell. You start out being afraid that if you run from God, he's going to hit you with this stick, okay? And that's good. You should be afraid of God. But as you develop a daily love relationship with the Lord Jesus Christ, you'll start to grow in your appreciation of God. You'll begin to really appreciate all that God has done for you. You'll be grateful that he loves you, grateful that he accepts you, grateful that he forgives you and uses you, grateful that he walks with you through the difficult and dark times of your life. And as you grow in maturity, you won't only fear what God will do to you because of your sin, much more you'll come to fear what your sin will do to God, to his heart, to his name. He's your father and you love him and you won't want to hurt God's name. That is the fear of the Lord. And when God gets that big in your life, when he means that much to you, people will start getting smaller. When God has his proper place, everything else will have its proper place. The fear of the Lord makes God big and people small. Charles Spurgeon said, "The fear of God is the death of every other fear. Like a mighty lion, it chases all other fears before it." And I just want you to get this morning, young people. The fear of God means everything for the Christian. It's the basis of Christian courage. If you want to be a courageous Christian and stand for God in this world, you have to learn how to fear him more than you fear people. That's how Moses stood before Pharaoh and told him to let God's people go. When you've spoken with the living God at a burning bush, a man with a golden chair and funny stick, isn't that intimidating? This is how a teenage boy named David could run toward a giant when all the army of Israel was running from him. They were focused on a little giant. David was focused on a great big God. This is how Christian martyrs could stand in coliseums and sing while lions were tearing them apart. They knew Nero could touch their bodies, but he could never touch their souls. Learn to fear God and you won't fear man. One of my predecessors at our church, Dr. Raymond Barber, says often, "You were made to rule this world, not be ruled by it." So Christian, stand up for Jesus. When you've walked in the majestic California redwoods, you're not so impressed with the oak tree in your front yard. When you've swam in the ocean where all you can see on the horizon is a vast expanse of water, you won't be scared to take a dip in somebody's backyard pool. When you come to live in the presence of an awesome, omnipotent God, you won't be so impressed by little people. When you fear God, God is big, and people are small. The fear of man is a universal problem. We all struggle with it in some way, shape, or form. The fear of man has an unlikely solution. It's fear, the fear of the Lord. And I want you to know this morning, lastly, we need to make an urgent choice. Today, you can break free from the bondage of the fear of other people. You see, I'd really like to do that. How can I do it? Let me give you three words. First of all, recognize it. Recognize the power that you have given other people to control you. It might be fear of rejection. It might be this overwhelming fear that you always have to fit in whatever social setting you're in. It might be a friend or boyfriend, might be a girlfriend, might be an influencer or celebrity on social media. Can you just recognize that you're doing some things today because of what people think and recognize you're in bondage to the fear of man? Not only do you need to recognize it, you need to repent of it. Young people, making God small is a sin. We ought to obey God rather than man. Why don't you decide today, and this will be one of the most helpful decisions you ever make in life. Why don't you decide today you're not going to live the rest of your life as a slave to the opinions of small people? You're going to live the rest of your life for the pleasure of a great big God. And if the fear of man is a problem in your life, this would be a great day to repent. Lastly, release it. My pastor in college used to say the fear of God releases us from all lesser fears. If you don't fear God, there's only one reason why. You don't know him like you should. If you don't have an awe and appreciation and respect for God, you just don't know him like you should. Open up this book sometime. You'll find a God who's so much bigger and so much better than any person in your life. Can I remind you today, if you are in Christ, you are unconditionally loved and accepted by the person who has the only opinion that really matters, the only person you'll stand before at the final day. And if you have the unconditional love and acceptance of the God of the universe, then what does it matter if 1 in 7 billion people doesn't accept you? Release the fear of man. Live for the fear of the Lord. There are only two alternatives. All of us have set our feet in one of two places, the fear of man or the fear of God. One brings a snare, the other brings safety. So my question to you this morning is, who are you going to fear?
0: Up next, a sermon from the former pastor of Campus Church, Dennis McBride, on Rejoice Pulpit.
2: 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We need you to bring a main dish and a dessert or a side dish. 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The doors over there will open about 8:20 if you'd like to bring the food by over there and then come on over to the service, and then we'll see you back over there after the service. Looking forward to spending some time with some of God's choice servants. Come join us this Sunday. Many of you have heard me mention his name. I've said it several times for different reasons. His name was Bobby Welch. Bobby passed away several years ago, tragically with brain cancer, and I remember talking to his wife, Vivian, and she told me he did indeed, near the end there, suffer quite a bit, and that broke my heart. But Bobby Welch was the man that saw me and saw something besides a knucklehead teenager. He saw something besides the kid that it was driving his parents crazy. Rebellious and angry at the world and mad at life. Frustrated and you name it. We could just go on and on. I started hanging around with Bobby's son, Wayne, and went over to their house several times. And Bobby Welch never treated me like the person that I was. He treated me like the person he saw in I could be in Christ. And I was always so thankful. All of my life, I've been thankful for Bobby Welch. Nobody ever shared the gospel with me till Bobby Welch cared enough to do so. I'm looking forward to seeing Jesus in glory, but I'm going to tell you this, I'm looking for Bobby. I want to thank him again and again and again and again for caring. The Gospels are unique. They really are. They're not the same thing. And sometimes young Christians are reading the Gospels and say, well, isn't this just the same stories over and over and over again? And the answer to that is no. The Gospels portray Jesus Christ in four very distinct ways. In Matthew, he's king, and he's king of the Jews. And because of that, you'll find the word fulfilled over and over and over again in Matthew, because Jesus fulfilled all the prophecies and could lay claim to his kingship. Mark, Jesus is a servant. And the key word all through the Gospel of Mark is straightway. It's a word of action, because when a servant is told to do something, they go do it, and they go do it now. Luke, he's the Son of Man. And that, by the way, was Jesus' favorite title for himself. He called himself Son of Man more than anything else. In John, he's the Son of God and Savior of the world. And these books were written to different people, to the Jews, to the Romans, to the Greeks, to the world. So when you come to Mark, we're looking at a book of action, a book of servanthood, a book of command and obedience. Look at verse 16 of Mark chapter 1. Now as he walked by the Sea of Galilee, he saw Simon and Andrew, his brother, casting a net in the sea, and they were fishers. Jesus said unto them, come ye after me, and I will make you to become fishers of men. And straightway, key word of the whole book, they forsook their nets and followed him. Jesus portrayed as a servant, Jesus asking us to be a servant. Come after me, and I will make you to become fishers of men. What do God's fishermen look like? Look at some verses with me. Keep your place here in Mark. Actually, let me back up on that. You really don't need to. Let's go to Psalm 23. Psalm 23, very quick. And let's take a look at what fishermen look like. Verses 3 and 4 of Psalm 23. Would you allow me to make another mistake? Look at Psalm 24. Oh, let's go to, okay, 24 is good. Psalm 24, 3 and 4. Who shall ascend into the hill of the Lord, and who shall stand in his holy place? So who are we talking about? We're talking about people that walk with God. Going to stand on the hill of the Lord, ascend there, stand in the holy place. He that hath clean hands, verse 4, and a pure heart, who hath not lifted up his soul into vanity, nor sworn deceitfully. So, what do God's fishermen look like? Well, they're godly men. They're not prideful men. They have clean hands. They have a pure heart. These are the people that stand with the Lord and ascend to his holy hill. These are the people that God is really going to use. Now, we live in a day and age that's so discouraging to anyone that really studies this book and knows this book and understands the importance of holiness in the life of a child of God. We live in a day and age that really debunks the whole idea of holiness and righteousness and a clean heart and hand before God. If God's going to use, young people, listen to me, if God's going to use you, he's going to use you as a holy person, or he's not going to use you at all. Don't think you can play with the world and flirt with the world and get the dirt of the world on you and get their thoughts in your mind and their actions in your habits and expect God to use you. He will not. What else do God's fishermen look like? Look if you would at Romans. Romans chapter 12. He says this in verse 1 of Romans chapter 12. I beseech you therefore, brethren, by the mercies of God, that you present your bodies a living sacrifice, holy, acceptable unto God, which, by the way, is your reasonable service. And be not conformed to this world, but be ye transformed by the renewing of your mind, that ye may prove what is that good and acceptable and perfect will of God. I want to be in the good. I want to be in the acceptable. I want to be in the perfect will of God. Well, how do you get there? Well, you present yourself a living sacrifice that is holy unto him. And you do not conform yourself to everything around you. You stand separate from it. You stand against it. You stand in contrast to everything this world loves and holds dear. We're living in a day and age when we don't seem to believe anything that God has said about the people that God will use. Look at 1 John. Look at 1 John, verse 2. 1 John and verse 2, verses 3 through 6. Not the Gospel of John. 1 John 2, 3 through 6. And hereby we know, verse 3. That's my pacemaker, just ignore it. And hereby, we do know that we know him if we keep his commandments. He that saith, I know him, and keepeth not his commandments, is a liar, and the truth's not in him. But whoso keepeth his word, in him verily is the love of God perfected. Hereby know we that we are in him. He that saith he abideth in him ought himself also so to walk, even as he walk. So you're looking at someone and say, yeah, I love the Lord. I'm walking with God. I'm doing the right thing. But if the world's all over them in their thinking, in their mode of operation with people, in what they're willing to watch, what they're willing to listen to, how they act, how they talk, their vocabulary, if they don't in any way look like Jesus, well, then you have every reason to believe they're not telling you the truth. And the thing that concerns my heart the most in the situation we're in within the church today is that we have bought into the idea that the best way to reach the world is to be like them. And the Word of God nowhere teaches such a doctrine. The Word of God is always saying, come out from among them, be ye separate, stand with me, clean hands, pure heart, separate. We have, if we are like them, we have nothing to offer them. If we are not salt, if they don't look at us and see something other than themselves, then we're not salt in this world. So what do God's fishermen, we're talking about a series of messages on I will make you fishers of men. And so many people in here want desperately to be a soul winner. Thank you, sweetheart. Want desperately to be a soul winner. But although they want to be a soul winner, they don't realize the price you pay if God's going to put his hand on you and use you to reach men for Christ. And it's to separate yourself from everything this world holds dear and stand complete and holy and clean and pure in him. Now, I'm not talking about sinless perfection. None of us are ever going to reach that till we get to glory. But I'm talking about a serious effort to be more like Jesus and less like the world. Amen. Obedience to God and truth ought to characterize the life of anyone interested in being one of God's fishermen. To know Christ in a redeeming and delivering power is essential to influencing men for Christ. All those who aspire to win souls must be set apart by divine consecration. Only a saved soul, hear me because I don't want to be too strong here, only a saved soul is not enough. There are lots of saved people. We're talking about people that want to ascend to his hill, that want to walk with him, that want to know and experience the good, acceptable, and perfect will of God in their life. People that have a power about them and a presence about them that lost people sense immediately. And they have the ability to influence people for Christ. Holiness unto the Lord must be a command obeyed by those who would win souls for him. Our mind must be separated from the world's way of thinking. Our priorities must be completely and absolutely different. Back in 1 John 2, chapter 2, verse 15, we read this. Love not the world, neither the things that are in the world. If any man love the world, the love of the Father is not in him. Worldliness or secret sin blocks the power flow from God through us to others. Do you want to be one of God's fishermen? Then the first thing you're going to have to decide is, I'm going to be different. I'm going to love the Lord supremely, and I'm not going to love the world at all. I'm going to care about what is right more than what is convenient. I'm going to care about truth, and I'm going to try to walk in it. Obedience is a necessary element in the life of a soul winner. 1 Samuel 15, behold, to obey is better than sacrifice, to hearken than the fat of rams. Salvation's by grace through faith. There is no salvation in obedience, but there is much joy and there's much power in obedience. A lack of caring for lost souls will not be fixed by methodologies. It's a heart issue. And I get so tickled about people that they're just so wrapped up in methodologies. Have you tried this? Have you tried this? Have you tried this? Have you tried this? Let me tell you something you ought to try. A holy, separated life will draw men to the cross. I think one of the reasons why we're into so much methodology today in our church is because we've lost the power with God, so we tried to come up with other things that might work. But nothing will work better than a Christian who's right with his Savior. A lack of caring for souls won't be fixed through methodologies. It's a heart issue. To be obedient to God is to be moldable and compliant. The ideal is to be clay in the potter's hands. We must be willing to walk with Him before we can confidently claim His power for the task that He has given us to do. We must have a spiritual hunger for righteousness, a longing for a deeper and richer fellowship with Jesus Christ, an aspiration for a vibrant friendship with God. All these are necessary ingredients to become one of God's fishermen. Paul was gaining the tools for greater service when he said, forgetting those things which are behind and reaching forth unto those things which are before, I press toward the mark for the prize of the high calling of God in Christ Jesus. He was just getting ready to serve. Jesus was probing Peter for Pentecostal victories that would follow in his life when he turned to him and asked, Peter, lovest thou me more than these? When our heart reaches out for God, when we have a hunger for God and a thirst for God that is a more powerful motivation in our life than anything else, when our heart reaches out to God, then our heart is being prepared to reach out to men. We must feel what Jesus felt. We must be moved as He was moved when He said He had compassion on the multitude. We need to know something of the longing in Paul's heart when he said, I have great heaviness and continual sorrow in my heart, for I could wish myself accursed from Christ for my brethren. A godly walk with God, a desire to know God above all else, will always express itself in compassion for the lost. What has happened to our compassion for the lost? I'll tell you what happened to it. We lost our first love. When you are in love with Jesus, the love that Jesus has for lost people flows through your veins. We fuss at people and say, why don't you care about the lost? Why don't you love the lost? Why don't you have any compassion for the lost? Why can't you come to something simple like Connect and just put something on a door that might lead someone to come to an activity where they might hear the gospel? Why do we have no motivation to even do the simplest things in life? It's not because we're lazy. It's not because we just have gotten to the point where these things aren't that important to us. That happened later. The first thing we did was we lost our love for the Savior that bought us. You're in love with something else. Because when you fall in love with Jesus, you'll fall in love with souls. You'll care. It'll matter. It'll hurt you when you hear someone died without Christ. It'll break your heart to have people around you that don't know Him. You'll have a desire to share the gospel with them that no one around you really understands. They'll label you a fanatic. Look at Isaiah 58 with me, would you? Isaiah chapter 58. In Isaiah chapter 58, verse 10. Look at some comments here. In verses 10 through 12, Isaiah 58. And if thou draw out thy soul to the hungry, you see need, and your heart, what will we say? Your heart goes out to them. If thou draw out thy soul to the hungry and satisfy the afflicted soul, then shall thy light rise in obscurity, and thy darkness be as the noonday. And the Lord shall guide thee continually, and satisfy thy soul in drought, and make fat thy bones, and thou shalt be like a watered garden, like a spring of water whose waters fail not. And they that shall be of thee shall build the old waste places. Thou shalt rise up the foundations of many generations. Thou shalt be called the repairer of the breach, the restorer of paths to dwell in. When you care, you move, and when you move, you become important to people. He's going to bring you out of obscurity. He's going to make you like the noonday. Your darkness is like the noonday. And I'll make you the person that can repair the breach. I'll make you the person that can restore the paths for others to walk in. There is an essential element that fishermen must have, other than that love for Christ, that separation unto Him, that love for Him above all else, which will cause us to be truly people that care. And it's prayer. There needs to be a habit of prayer. We're over here in the Old Testament. Look at Jeremiah 33:3. You know the verse. Jeremiah 33:3. He said, call unto me, and I'll answer thee, and show thee great and mighty things which thou knowest not. And we have people sitting in this auditorium right now. You're scared. You're afraid. You're panicking about even the possibility of sharing your faith with somebody else. And God says, look, you can pray through your cowardice. You can pray through the fear of presenting the gospel to someone who may or may not be interested to hear it. He can do great and mighty things through you if we would just develop prayer. 1 Thessalonians 5:17, pray without ceasing. Prayer is our most glorious privilege, our most enlarging opportunity, our most essential obligation. And we're never going to do anything without prayer. Prayer is the most powerful way to bring men and God together. The prayers of Abraham and Jacob and Moses and Nehemiah and Daniel mark turning points in the history of entire nations, because they were men of prayer. Jesus and Paul allowed no interruption to their prayer life, and they allowed no substitution for the power that was theirs through prayer and through prayer alone. The prayer life of Jesus, he prayed often. He always prayed before he faced any great task. He prayed in secret. He put a premium on prayer, and he practiced intercessory prayer. He prayed and prayed and prayed and prayed. His prayers were so different and so real, and they so touched his disciples that they came to him and said, realize they've been praying men all their life, and they came to Jesus and said, will you teach us how to pray? When we hear you pray, it's like we've never prayed before. Teach us to pray. Paul told us, be careful for nothing, but in everything by prayer and supplication, let your requests be made known unto

stepping with them in mind, and you're trying to teach as hard as you can, and you want good things in their life, but there's a concern on your heart that the semester will go well and they'll learn this material and gain from it. And we worry about everything. We worry about relationships with each other. We worry about things back home. And he says plainly, I want you to stop that. I don't want you to be careful, worried about anything. But by prayer and supplication, let your requests be made known. So when it comes to reaching men for Christ, are we afraid about it? Are we nervous about it? Are we uptight about it? Are we a little concerned about how we're going to present this and how they're going to react? And he says, don't, just pray about it. Prayer can take someone crouching in the corner and make them a lion. It was by prayer that Paul escaped dangers, preached the gospel, built churches, sent out missionaries, opened cities, continents, and nations to the gospel. He broke the bars of jails and died a triumphant death, all through the power of prayer. Prayer will create in you a heart of compassion. Our hearts must be filled with the compassion that Jesus felt. In Psalm 126, I read these beautiful words in verse 5 and 6. They that sow in tears shall reap in joy. He that goeth forth and weepeth, bearing precious seeds, shall doubtless come again with rejoicing, bringing his sheaves with him. We need a holy life. We need a life of prayer, understand that God can do anything. And we most desperately need to have the compassion that Jesus had. In Matthew chapter 9, I love these words. In Matthew 9, verse 36. But when he, Jesus, saw the multitudes, he was moved with compassion on them because they fainted and were scattered abroad as sheep having no shepherd. Then saith he unto his disciples, the harvest truly is plenteous, but the laborers are few. Pray ye therefore the Lord of the harvest, that he may send forth laborers into his harvest. Jesus was moved with compassion when he saw the multitude. Do you know that the population of this planet has increased about 100-fold since those statements were made? Have the laborers increased? The psalmist said, we must weep if we would win. In Ezekiel chapter 22, God says, I'm searched for a man to stand in the gap, lest he should destroy the land. If you'll read that, you'll find something very tragic happened. He said, I found none. And then he poured his indignation out. Judgment could have been avoided. Judgment could have been averted. Judgment could have been circumvented if he had just found somebody that would stand in the gap. But he found none. Do you know the difference between Dennis McBride on his way to hell and Dennis McBride gloriously saved by the grace of God? The difference is Bobby Welch. Somebody that went forth weeping. Somebody that cared. Somebody that wanted to make a difference. And I'm not saying it too strongly. I'm not putting too much on you. I'm not laying something on your shoulders tonight that does not rightfully belong there. If you do not care about the souls of men, they're going to go to hell and we're going to be responsible. God's not happy with those that lounge in the comfort of his blessing and care not for the lost he died for. Many a Christian is on a treadmill marking time until the Lord should return, but drying up because he has no compassion and no power for effective service. No real ability, no real caring to make a difference in eternity in the lives of people that will spend it somewhere. So how can our hearts be fixed? What can we do?

0: How can we get from where we are in a place of complacency and we're happy with life as it is and we're just drifting along and everything's good to the point where we weep and we feel compassion? There's a burden on our heart, and every face we see, we realize is going to spend eternity somewhere. How do we get from the person we are to the person we need to become? Let me give you some ideas. The remedy is nothing you haven't heard before. One, get in the Word of God. Read God's Word. You must stay, you must linger over His Word until you get the sweet of it, until you get the fat of it, because you'll never know God apart from this book. If you're going to wander through life with your own energies, your own imagination, your own plans, your own thoughts, your own philosophy, and it's not going to be completely overwhelmed by the truth found in this book, you'll never know the compassion Jesus felt. Get in the book. Seek to know His heart. Ask God to help you know His heart. Seek to know Him. Seek His mind. Seek His favor. See what He sees. Feel what He feels, and ask God to help you do that. It's not going to happen automatically. You're going to have to go to Him. You're going to say, Lord, with tears in your eyes, I don't care. I don't care. I don't care enough to make a difference. I don't care enough to go. I don't care enough to say anything to anybody. I don't care enough to stand up and proclaim Jesus, Savior of the world. Would you give me that caring heart? I want your heart for men. And ask Him for it. And seek it. Strive for companionship with Christ. Strive for companionship with the Holy Spirit. Walk the Emmaus road with Him. Get to know your Savior in an intimate way. Allow your heart to burn within you. Learn the power of secret prayer. Develop a habit of prayer. A passion for souls grows in the heart of the individual that spends time with the one that was willing to go to Calvary. He's the center of all of this, and the more time you spend with Him in secret prayer, in private prayer, in seeking His face, the more of Him you're going to get, and the more like Him you're going to become, and the more of His heart you're going to understand and feel. How can you be like Jesus and not spend time with Him? Do you know why Connie and I can finish each other's sentences? She doesn't finish my sentences. She starts them and finishes them because we've been together for 44 years. How my heart desires to have God speak and I can finish His sentences. I want to know His heart. I want to know Him. And when you know Him, He will love through your eyes. He will love through your hands. He will love through your lips. He will love through your feet. He will use you to reach men for Christ when you fall in love with Him. And you won't do it apart from prayer. Get involved. Nothing's going to develop your passion for souls like doing the work of soul winning. I want to tell you something. Soul winning, winning people to Christ, it's like eating potato chips. You eat one, you want another one, and another one, and another one. There's nothing in this world that'll satisfy your heart like knowing your efforts just bought somebody eternity. Jesus said it to His own disciples. They went to get something to eat, and He came back and said, I have meat to eat you know not of. To once engage in this glorious work will change you from a bottled Christian to a river flowing with life. And you'll begin to understand the real meaning of a life of service. You'll understand what He meant when He said, occupy until I come. In short, to get involved in what means most to Christ will bring you to the place where you fully realize the purpose God had for you when He left you here. the purpose he had for you when he said to you, come after me and I will make you fishers of men. Our problem is we want to be fishers of men without coming after him. Heavenly Father, we ask you tonight to help us develop a burden for souls. Father, I have no doubt that all of the interruptions and all the distractions tonight were nothing but the enemy. He hates souls being saved. And God, I pray tonight that you would blow all that away and touch our hearts with the truth that you want us to be soul winners, and we can be. Help us, Father, to be men of holiness and righteousness, of compassion, men that want to get to know you, men that want to know your heart, men that want to see as you see and feel as you feel. Lord, speak to us. Draw us away from all those things that compete for our heart and our love and our affections. And may we get a clear picture in our mind of what eternity is going to be and what we can do every day of our life to affect it. Burden us. Cause our dry eyes to become moist. Cause our cold hearts to be broken. Cause our feet to move in the direction of men that do not know you. Help us, Father, to fall in love with you, to come after you, so you can indeed make us fishers of men. Father, we love you. The verse that comes to my mind, Father, is, I believe, help thou mine unbelief. And Father, we come to you tonight and say, we love you. Help our lack of love. Burden our heart for men. Make us fishers, we pray. In Jesus' name.
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2: Turn to Genesis 38, Genesis 38, and I'm going to begin reading in verse number 24. Now, I want you to read carefully with me out loud. This message has been birthed in my heart, and I don't know that I'm going to be able to finish that. I thought I should tell that to Dr. Mullinex so that it looks like I've preached my introduction and I say, number one, and you're looking and I have 5 minutes left. I do know I can be up here again before the conference is over, so I might not finish this message, but I want to get a good start on it because I believe it is so important. It's so important for each and every one of us at this hour that we're living in. Genesis 38, and I want you to do me a favor. Go ahead and go to Micah 6 and verse number 8, because Micah 6 and verse number 8 really pertains much to what we're talking about tonight. So we're going to read from Genesis 38, and then we're going to go over to Micah 6 and verse number 8, and we'll read that aloud. So if you don't mind, would you stand for the reading of the word of the Lord, and I'm going to read the Genesis passage first, and then after we read the Genesis passage, we're going to go to Micah 6, and then we're going to read aloud together verse number 8. Okay, Micah 6 and verse number 8. Are you okay with that? Okay, good. Are you all right down there? Do you need a hug? All right, good. All right. Genesis 38, and it is good to have each and every one of you back there. Good to see my sweet wife back there, and also my son, and I think his wife is back there, and my grandson named Miles Julian Pope. That's my father's name. So I kind of feel like, you know, this is a nice thing to have somebody here named after your dad that's in the service, same last name, a much more intelligent child already than I'll ever be, but great. And grandchildren are like that. But anyway, Genesis chapter 38 and verse number 24, and it came to pass about 3 months after that it was told Judah, saying, Tamar, thy daughter-in-law, hath played the harlot. And also, behold, she is with child by whoredom. And Judah said, bring her forth and let her be burnt. When she was brought forth, she sent to her father-in-law, saying, by the man whose these are am I with child. And she said, discern, I pray thee, whose are these, the signet and bracelets and staff. And Judah acknowledged them and said, she hath been more righteous than I, because that I gave her not to Shelah my son, and he knew her again no more. And it came to pass in the time of her travail that, behold, twins were in her womb. Then Micah chapter 6 and verse number 8. And if you would please read this with me aloud, and we'll read it slowly. I have a tendency to read a little bit too fast, but we'll read it slowly. Verse number 8, Micah 6. He has showed thee, O man, what is good, and what doth the Lord require of thee, but to do justly, and to love mercy, and to walk humbly with thy God. Let's remain standing. We'll have a word of prayer, and then I'll ask you to please be seated. Lord God and Heavenly Father, for this opportunity to preach at Pensacola Christian College Bible Conference, we thank you. We thank you, Lord, for the effort and the endeavor that has gone in these many years to this institution. Tonight, we thank you for the good message we heard from your servant, Dr. Belcher. Thank you for the reminder, Lord, not to be partakers or committers of idolatry. And forgive us, O Lord, for looking down on other people that we think are, when we are ourselves, doing that very thing. So help us, Lord, to repent and be right with you. May this Bible conference be a time of reviving. And so we pray with the psalmist, wouldst thou not revive us again, that thy people may rejoice in thee, and give me help, and give me unction, the function in this message tonight. Please give us the presence of the Lord Jesus and the mind of Christ. In Jesus' name, amen. You may be seated. I would imagine, as we read the portion of Scripture in Genesis 38, you might have wondered, where are you going with that? There was an Adullamite by the name of Hira, and we find that Judah had struck friendship with him. Already, Judah was living in a compromised lifestyle, because we read in the previous chapter, he and his brothers had connived together, and they sold their brothers into the Ishmaelites and then down into Egypt. It is true that Reuben and Judah had a measure of mercy. Reuben wanted them not to kill Joseph, put him in the pit with the intent that he would come back and rescue him. And Judah perhaps did not get it, and his way of getting out of committing the atrocity of taking the life of his own brother was, let us put him in the hands of the Ishmaelites and then down to Egypt, and he'll kill two birds with one stone. He'll be out of their hair and won't be bothering them anymore with his visions and dreams, and the brothers will be pacified. But, of course, we know the rest of that story, and it didn't work. So already he was living in a compromised lifestyle. He was following fast in the footsteps of his older brothers that were not shining like a bright star in Jacob's constellation should be shining. He had a friend that was an Adullamite. When I see that he had this Hira for a friend who evidently introduced him to the daughter of a Canaanite, we don't know anything about her other than she was the daughter of a Canaanite named Shua. And while on this adventure with this Adullamite, he met this woman. I'm reminded of what the Bible points out about Amnon. He had a friend, but he was the wrong kind of friend that took him to the wrong company and to the wrong activity. The Bible points out in 1 Corinthians 15 that wrong friendships will corrupt good manners, will take away character. Be careful who you hang with. It's so important. So anyway, we see that Judah took this woman, this Canaanite. He had a son named Er, which means watchful. And then another son named Onan, which means strong. And then another son named Shelah, which means petition. He got for his oldest son, Er, a wife by the name of Tamar. He lived wickedly in the eyes of the Lord, the Bible said in Genesis 38, and God took his life. The Bible says that it is a fearful thing to fall in the hands of a living God. We see that Onan, according to the custom, was to take this woman as his wife, being available, and then he was to raise up seed for his brother, meaning that the first child that would be born would carry the inheritance of Er, not Onan. Onan, being perhaps a very selfish young man, didn't like that. And so he did something to keep her from being with child. God didn't like that, and the Lord killed him. And so Judah, knowing the custom, says to Tamar, I want you to go live with your dad. And when my son Shelah gets of age, then you can, of course, marry him, and then we'll continue on from there. But we read the thoughts of Judah. The wonderful thing about God and his precious word is that he knows what's in the heart of man, and so God records what was in the heart of Judah. In other words, he was very much afraid that the third son would take her to wife and he would die, and he didn't want that to happen. And so when Shelah did become of age, he did not give her to Tamar. So again, he hangs out with his friend, the Adullamite, and he's taking care of some sheep on a distant journey, and the word is given to Tamar where he's going to be. She takes off her mourning garments, mourning, M-O-U-R-N, mourning garments, and she covers her face. Even to this day, you can see women in these burqas now that you cannot tell who's behind that. And of course, it appears that there had been a great distance of time, perhaps between the last time he had seen Tamar and now. And so she dressed in a way that let Judah know that she was available. One scholar I was reading after said that it appeared to be the custom of that day among the heathen people that this was a temple prostitute, that they were known for that. And so it was during perhaps their rituals that he sees her available and thought, well, I don't worship that God anyway, it's nothing to me. And she timed this time of seducing after Judah's wife had died, knowing that he had been used to the conveniences of married life and the benefits of married life. She thought, now is a time he's weak. She no doubt knew that he did not have a disciplined lifestyle. He's still living a compromised lifestyle. He's a man of no constitution. I love the word integrity. If you look at the etymology of it, it's from the word integer, means wholeness. A person that has no integrity, he lives a fractioned life. He's not a whole man because he's not disciplined. He doesn't have character, and he doesn't have strength to resist the wickedness of our day or of that day. And so she seduced him, and he says, I would like to come into you, and I like to. And she said, well, okay, what's it worth? He said, I'll give you a kid. That's what I, from the flock. I'll take care of that. She says, okay. He says, no, it's not available. She said, okay, here's what we can do. I will take your signet, your bracelets, and your staff to assure that I will get payment. By now, he is thoroughly ready to partake of sin, so it doesn't take much to take these things from him. You got to understand what he is just now about to agree to surrender is would be his driver's license, his chief credit card, and his Social Security number. She's got it all. Pause for station identification. Boom. And so she, knowing the timing of her own body, knows that this is right. And he is ripe. And now let's get on with the program. And she becomes with child. 3 months later, it's revealed that she is with child. And here's what Judah says. Bring her forth. And let her be burnt. Now that's incredible, isn't it? Bring her forth and let her be burnt. He has just passed capital punishment, death sentence, upon his daughter-in-law and his two children that she's carrying. What a strange turn of events. So when she's presented, she said, I've got something. I've got a signet, I've got a bracelet, and I got a staff here. And Judah recognized him and said, she hath been more righteous than I. And so she's carrying the twins now for term. But he never knew her again. This evening, I want to speak to you on this subject. Have mercy. Have mercy. I was thinking as Jesus was talking to the Pharisees in Matthew chapter 9, and they noticed that he had gone to eat with the sinners, and he says, you won't sacrifice. But he says in Matthew 9 and verse 13, learn this of me, I will have mercy. You're looking for me to go and make a big show of the sacrifice. They didn't even realize that he was the sacrifice. Lord, you're looking for some mumbo and jumbo, aren't you? You're looking to see how fancy I go through all the officiating sacrifices, and you've learned nothing of mercy. At another time, he reminded them they tithed mint and anise, but they didn't know the weightier matters of the law, mercy. They didn't understand what Jesus talked about in Matthew 5 in the Beatitudes. Blessed are the merciful. They shall obtain mercy. Micah 6:8. What doth the Lord require of thee but to do justly, do the right thing. Boy, that's simple, isn't it? In life, just young people, do right. And to love mercy and to walk humbly with the Lord thy God. So walk humbly with the Lord in prayer and meditation with an open Bible and do the right thing. But sandwiched right in the middle of that, he says, this is a requirement. Love mercy. Not just get to the point where you give mercy, but get to the point where you love mercy. Why do we do evil when we should give mercy? Number one, when we foolishly perceive punishing others will bring relief to ourselves. When we foolishly perceive that punishing others will bring relief to ourselves, do we not get like that? If you have your Bibles, let me bring this to your attention quickly. 2 Samuel 3 and verse 36. 2 Samuel 3 and verse number 36. I want you to see this. This is said of David, a man after God's own heart. When he had been gracious, even in the death of Abner, the Bible says that this very popular king, verse 36, and all the people took notice of it, and it pleased them as what? Notice what it says here. As whatsoever the king did pleased all the people. I mean, he was more popular than any politician America's ever had. Everything he did pleased all of the people. We've never had a president like that. We certainly don't now. Whatsoever the king did pleased all the people. Keeping that in mind, I bring to your attention 2 Samuel chapter 11. 2 Samuel chapter 11. By the way, while you're turning to 2 Samuel chapter 11, notice 86 years later, the Bible says, because David did that which was right in the eyes of the Lord and turned not aside from anything that he commanded him all the days of his life, save only in the matter of Uriah the Hittite. That was 86 years after his sin with Bathsheba. And that was, by the way, 1 Kings chapter 15 and verse number 5. God says what he did in the matter of Uriah the Hittite, the husband of Bathsheba, that was not right. He did not do right, let alone love mercy. But in 2 Samuel chapter 11 and verse number 27, if I would have your attention there, it says, and when the mourning, that was Bathsheba mourning the death of her husband that David orchestrated, was past, David sent and fetched her to his house, and she became his wife and bare him a son. But the thing that David had done displeased the Lord. You know, it doesn't matter if you please all of the people. If we do not please the Lord, we're flopping failures. If we displease everyone but please the Lord, we're overwhelming successes. I agree with what Truett said many years ago. Success, what is success? Success is finding the will of God for your life and doing it. So what David did displeased the Lord, and the Lord God gives great word pictures and great illustrations of his truth. And so David was not repentant. And so God sent him Nathan. In chapter 12 of 2 Samuel, here's what the Bible says. And the Lord sent Nathan unto David, and he came unto him and said unto him, there were two men in one city, the one rich and the other poor. The rich man had exceeding many flocks and herds, but the poor man had nothing save one little ewe lamb, which he had brought up and nourished up, and it grew up together with him and with his children, and it did eat of his own meat and drink of his own cup and lay in his bosom and was unto him as a daughter. And there came a traveler unto the rich man, and he spared the take of his own flock and of his own herd to dress for the wayfaring man that was come unto him, but took the poor man's lamb and dressed it for the man that was come to him. And David's anger was greatly kindled against the man. And he said to Nathan, as the Lord liveth, the man that hath done this thing shall surely die. And he shall restore the lamb fourfold because he did this thing and because he had no pity. And Nathan said to David, thou art the man. Your majesty, excuse me, that was you. David, who had the shepherd's heart, and God knew he had the shepherd's heart, was given this story about this rich man who stole one little ewe lamb that was the pet of the poor family. And David, infuriated, says he's going to die. And not only that, but he's going to pay back fourfold of everything he had taken. By the way, without going into too much detail, David spoke his own judgment there. David had sinned against the Lord. He had taken the life of Bathsheba's husband. Then their child died, one. Then Amnon was killed, orchestrated by his own brother Absalom, who died. And then finally, just as David was expiring, Solomon ordered his own brother's death, Adonijah. 1, 2, 3, 4. God is incredibly wise and discerning and just when we speak judgment against ourselves in a hypocritical nature. Be very careful. Said David, thou art the man. You stole another man's wife. You stole the little, you were going to kill this man for taking the life of a little lamb when you took another man's wife and killed her husband. You are the man, David. Why do we do evil instead of showing mercy? Just like Judah. He sentenced his own daughter-in-law and two children, grandchildren at that, even at that, to death. Why do we do these things? Why does human nature behave this way? We foolishly perceive that punishing others will bring relief unto ourselves. The letter killeth, but the spirit giveth life. In him are all the promises, yea and amen. We often try to live our life by the letter without the person and work of God, the Holy Spirit, who gives unto us the gifts of the Holy Spirit, which is mercy. Why do we do evil when we should have mercy? Number two, when forgiveness is not received, forgiveness cannot be given. Did you know the only portion of the Lord's model prayer to us that has an addendum is the portion, forgive us our debts as we forgive our debtors? And then he pointed out, that was in Matthew 6:11. Then in verses 14 and 15, he reiterated, if we don't forgive, we're not going to get forgiveness. Jesus pointed out in Luke chapter 7, verses 41 through 48, that to whom much is given, forgiven, they love much. Many times, because we don't receive the mercy from God, we have none to give. Why do we do unjustly, and why do we not give mercy when we should have mercy? When forgiveness is not received, forgiveness cannot be given. Number three, when we fatalistically miss the concept of the second chance. When we fatalistically miss the concept of the second chance, you say, what are we talking about? In this unbelievably unusual story, it went on to say in verse number 28 and Genesis 38, and it came to pass when she, that's Tamar, travailed, that the one put out his hand, and the midwife took and bound upon his hand a scarlet thread, saying, this came out first. And it came to pass as he drew back his hand, that behold, his brother came out, and she said, how hast thou broken forth? This breach be upon thee. Therefore his name is called Pharaz. You know what Pharaz means? It means broken. You are born, you broke the order, you broke the law, you broke the way, you broke through. And afterward came out his brother that had the scarlet thread upon his hand, and his name was called Zerah. You know what Zerah means in Hebrew? It means sunrise. What a lesson for Judah. What a message for Judah. Because if you go over here to Matthew chapter 1, you see something incredibly beautiful. Let me just read this to you real quickly. It's so good. It says in verse 3, in the lineage of Jesus, and Judas begat Phares and Zerah. Both of them are listed. Can't have one without the other. Of Thamar, and Phares begat Esrem, and Esrem begat Aram. This is the lineage of Jesus. Unusual people. Tamar is in there. Rahab is in there. Did you know in the Bible this is the only place where Rahab is not called an harlot, other than symbolical as being poetic of Egypt? But when the person of Rahab is mentioned, she's always mentioned as Rahab the harlot, but not here. The only place she's not called a harlot is in the lineage of Jesus. Jesus changes everything. Phares carries the seed of Judah, but it is remembered that the hand extended was sunrise, sunrise. Malachi said that he shall arise like the sun with healing in his wings. Sunrise. What does it mean? A new day, a new chance, a new opportunity. You see, Phares could carry the seed because of the scarlet thread, because of sunrise. God is a God of the second chance. It was Judah. Interesting. Remember, he gave his bracelets, his staff to Tamar, and he was shamed by that. But the prophecy was that the scepter would never depart from Judah, and Jesus is called the Lion of the tribe of Judah. It's all through the Bible. God is a God of the second chance. Abel was killed, but God raised up Seth. Ishmael, no, if Hagar would not do it, it had to be through Sarah. Isaac, the second chance. Not Esau, but Jacob. Not the first Adam, but the second Adam. Not the first birth, but the second birth. That's what sunrise was saying. Judah, the only reason we can be used, the only reason we can be blessed, is because of the second birth. We're given the second resurrection. Hallelujah. God is the God of the second chance. Keeping this in mind, I was thinking about Galatians 4, where it said, Agar gendereth to bondage, but Sarah reminds us that we're born free. He said in Galatians 4, that is the allegory, that God will give us the second chance, that even though we have felt like we have blown it and we have ruined it, and I know that Judah felt like he had blown it, he had ruined it, and he had shamed it, but it wasn't all about Judah, it was all about God and what God wanted to do and what God wanted to do in his blessing. I got convicted one day of my lack of being a witness for my Lord. And I remember some of my excuses. Well, Lord, you know, I go around preaching and, you know, like a crowd tonight, I'm kind of witnessing to all of you at the same time. So maybe I can get off the hook for my personal witnessing when the Bible says, they that sow in tears shall reap in joy, and he that goeth forth and weepeth, bearing precious seed, shall doubtless come again with rejoicing, bringing his sheaves with him. And say not ye there yet 4 months and think about the harvest. Behold, I say unto you, John 4:35, behold, I say unto you, fields are white already unto harvest. And so I got convicted about that, and I got up early one morning and had some hospital calls. And it was one of those mornings when I said, Lord, I just want to be in your will. And I had previously said a couple of days earlier, I've not been the witness that I should. So I tell you what I'm going to do, Lord. I'm going to take advantage of every opportunity you give me to witness. And as I got in my car and I was taking the shortcut there on Red Oak, you know, behind Northwest Hospital to get over to Cyfair Hospital, I saw a young man in a bus cubicle station, you know, waiting to get on the bus. And the Lord spoke to my heart, witness to him. And I said, well, Lord, aren't there plenty of Baptists in Houston that could witness to him, you know? And I heard the Lord said, witness to him. I said, but Lord, have you seen my things to do list? And tonight I'll be preaching a Bible study and I'll give a witness there. And then I said, besides, Lord, where am I going to park? Look, there's no place to park. And as soon as I said that, I saw a parking place right behind the bus stop. Don't argue with the Lord. He always wins. And so I pulled over thinking, oh, surely somebody will get there. Nobody got there. I pulled behind him. And we were taught in Bible college to, you know, have our testament in our pocket like a derringer and be very amicable and kind of shoot the breeze with them a little bit and be nice and compliment the grass and the sky and their kids that are handsome that look like you and, you know, butter them up and then pull out your derringer, pow, and shoot them with the gospel. I didn't feel like doing the derringer business. I felt like just obeying Jesus, being a witness, what I'm supposed to do. And so I got out of the car with a Bible a little bit bigger than this one right here. And I walked over to him and I said, are you a Christian? And then he looked right at me and I pointed this right like a Uzi at him. I said, in other words, if you died right now, do you know for sure you go to heaven? I thought, I'm going to get this witness over with. He's going to get turned off. I got my track already. I'll hand it to him and I've gotten his blood off my hands. Hallelujah. But instead, I noticed immediately he had this unusual accent. And I said, in other words, if you died right now, do you know for sure you go to heaven? He said, no, I don't know that for sure. I said, well, if I could show you in the Bible how you can know for sure that you go to heaven, would you be interested? Oh, yes, most definitely, sir. I said, really? I said, okay, and I'm thinking the bus is coming any time now. I said, well, the Bible says in, you know, Romans 3:10, as it is written, there's none righteous, no, not one. Romans 3:23, for all have sinned and come short of the glory of God. Romans 5:12, wherefore is by one man sin in the world, that by the sin of death, the son of all men for all sin. Romans 6:23, for both God commended his love toward us, and while we yet sinners, Christ died for us. I didn't do it that fast, but I'm running out of time. I see that clock right there. Certainly. But anyway, okay, I'm hurrying. And so I wasn't going that fast, but I was going pretty fast. And here came the bus. And you know how they squat down. And the door opened. I said, well, there's your bus ride. Hey, listen, here's a gospel tract. My dad wrote this, as a matter of fact. And it tells you in the Bible basically the same thing I was showing you. Just read it, and it tells you how to be saved, how you can know that you're a Christian. And as I was handing it to him, no joke, Dr. Horton, he put one hand beneath my hand and another hand on top of my hand and just held me and said, oh, no, please, sir, I'll get another bus. Will you tell me more? I felt like I was in the middle of a Dickens novel. No, you can't have more. No, you can't. So I thought, and I'm standing there holding hands with this guy, and I look at the bus driver. He looks at me. I felt like saying, don't be so punchy, okay? But anyway, he drove away. And I thought, if this young man in his 20s wants to hear the gospel that bad, I'm going to give it to him. I slung my coat off and I started preaching. I mean, I thought if he wants to know, I'm going to give it to him. He's missing a bus for the gospel. I'm going to give it to him. Man, we were going through what the religions of the world believe, and I was getting on Hinduism, and I got on the Hinduism and all those weird hands, but they don't have enough to save them. And I got on Buddhism, meditating on their navel dust until they can get nirvana. And then I got on Islam, and boy, I got on Muhammad and said he's a pervert, and boy, I was having a grand old time. So I got through with it and I gave him the gospel plan again. I said, now would you like to pray and ask the Lord to come in your heart and save you? He said, I would. Most definitely, yes, sir. Feel like saying, you would. Okay. So I got on my knees and I prayed him another sermon. You know how you can do that. Oh Lord, thank you that you died on the cross for our sins and you were buried and you rose again the third day, and I was having a grand old time. I said, now, right now, why don't you pray and ask the Lord to come into your heart and save you? He prayed one of those beautiful prayers all by himself. It wasn't 1, 2, 3, pray with me. He prayed it all by himself. He got through. His dark eyes were filled with tears. And then he looked at me. I'm kind of sweating and he's crying. He said, you know, I can't believe you stopped today. I felt like saying, I can't believe I did either. I didn't really want to. He said, because just today, just before you showed up. See, I've only been here for 10 weeks. I was born and reared in London, England, in a Muslim home. All I've known is Islam. And I was just sitting here, and I looked up in the sky and said, Allah, I don't believe in you anymore. Allah, you've never answered one of my prayers. And you're cruel. You're cruel. I don't believe in you anymore. You're cruel. And then he said, and then I said, if there's a God up here anywhere in this universe, reveal yourself to me right now. He said, and then at that very moment, you came around the corner and asked me if I was a Christian. Isn't that brilliant, oh boy? I said, by George, you've got it. Yes! Na na na na, na na na na. Hey, hey, boy, I mean, I was happy. Whoa! I was blessed. You know what? I'm gonna tell you, listen to me. Literally, he was born from Agar. Ishmael never gave him life. Oh no, but Sarah had a boy named Isaac. It means laughter. He found out the God was cruel that he was worshiping. He had no mercy, but in just a couple of minutes, he found Jesus who had mercy. That's what the cross is all about. Mercy there was great and grace was free. Pardon there was multiplied to me. There my burdened soul found liberty. Calvary, sunrise, Zera. Oh, yeah. We're not locked in the Pharaohs. We're not locked in the Judas sin. We're locked into the scarlet thread that went all the way through the Bible, tied my heart up on Calvary, rose again on the third day, took me with him by the scarlet thread. Thank God he had mercy on me. Later on, I want to talk to you about how we could and should have mercy in return. Let's pray. Father, thank you for your word. Change our lives by it. You are glorious, good, and greatly to be praised. We thank you for mercy. We thank you for grace, you giving us what we don't deserve. We thank you for mercy, you not giving us what we do deserve. Thank you, Lord, for your mercy. In Jesus' name and for Christ's sake, amen.
1: 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This is Rejoice Pulpit.
3: Well, I always enjoy the new songs that come out with a good Christian music and a good Christian message. But I'll tell you, folks, you just can't beat the old hymns of the faith. And boy, we had them tonight. Are You Washed in the Blood, The Old Rugged Cross, the choir singing, And Can It Be, There Is a Fountain Filled with Blood, and then Amazing Grace. Boy, praise the Lord for the message behind the hymns that we have already sung. It prepares our heart for the Lord's Supper. Are you glad tonight you know Jesus Christ as your Savior? Praise the Lord for our salvation in Him. By the way, let me just give you a quick report as you take your Bibles and turn to Romans chapter 8 this evening. Romans chapter 8 in preparation for the Lord's Supper. Just a couple of reports. A lot of times you don't hear or see, but we praise the Lord for that salvation and us reaching out into our area. This was a good week for the campus church. On Wednesday nights, besides having midweek service here, we have a youth program that goes on, and Wednesday night was an evangelistic Wednesday evening. They do a couple of these a year, and they had 231 at youth meeting Wednesday night, and 10 young people from public schools trusted Christ as their Savior Wednesday night, and they just did an evangelistic outreach, and Mr. Kirk Kramer, the youth director, preached, and it was a great night. Many visitors from public high schools, and that was just a real blessing to see 10 trust the Lord, make a profession of faith in Christ, and we'll be following up on those. And then last evening, we had, I just believe, the greatest Fiesta Latina that we've ever had. We had a little over 150 folks found out this afternoon that over 100 of those folks were not campus church folks that were visiting. We still had many Hispanics in the area that are working on roofs and this type of thing. We had many of them there last evening. This is also a great opportunity for our college students to be a part of the Fiesta Latina. Almost every student we can get that speaks fluent Spanish was a part of serving last night, special music or whatever. And then we brought in a guest pastor who used to minister in Mexico. Pastor Joe Boker came and spoke last night. And they had 16 professions of faith last evening at the Fiesta Latina, which is just tremendous. And then we also have a children's program going on during this as well, so that the folks will bring their children. And we had two professions of faith in that as well. So it has just been a great week. And we praise the Lord for these outreach ministries of salvation. And tonight, we remember that salvation. You remember when you got saved, you remember the joy of the Lord, of your sins being washed and being forgiven. I'd like to talk to you and center our attention tonight a little bit more on that doctrine of soteriology, the doctrine of salvation found in Romans chapter 8. We're going to look at verse number 3 and verse number 4 this evening, two very important verses to understand our salvation. Now, there will be things that will be said tonight that when you were probably 6 years old and trusted the Lord, you didn't understand or didn't know, and that's fine. But as we grow in the faith, we should want to know more about that salvation that Christ has given to us. And I realize that a child properly instructed at age 5 or so can come to know Christ as their Savior. But as we grow and we mature, we want to know a little bit more about the meat of that doctrine of salvation. And I'd like to share some things tonight with you that I think will be a blessing and also a help and an encouragement. Romans chapter 8, if you would, look with me at verse 3 and verse number 4, and then we'll have a word of prayer. For what the law could not do, in that it was weak through the flesh, God sending his own Son in the likeness of sinful flesh, and for sin, condemned sin in the flesh, that the righteousness of the law might be fulfilled in us who walk not after the flesh, but after the Spirit. Father, we pray tonight that the Spirit of God would have great freedom. We ask tonight, Lord, that our salvation would mean more than it's ever meant. We pray, Father, though we may not have that excitement of that first day or evening when we trusted the Lord, but Lord, now we can have greater joy in knowing fuller of this salvation that has been given to us in Christ. And that's my prayer tonight, that as we partake of the Lord's Supper and we remember and as we reflect and as we examine our life, may we realize more of the glories of what Christ did for us. Thank you, Father, for being the author and the finisher of our salvation. Thank you, Father, for being the initiator of it. Thank you, Father, that this is your salvation that we rejoice in tonight. And thank you, Lord, that you gave us the grace, the faith, Lord, to trust in you. And Lord, tonight I'm thankful that I didn't reject that. I'm thankful that of my free will I receive that great gift. And for those tonight that have done the same, I pray, Lord, this would be great encouragement. Father, if there would be a soul here tonight that does not know you as personal Savior, I pray that through the course of this message, that they would, in the quietness of their heart, ask Jesus Christ to be their Savior and ask for forgiveness from sin. And ask, Lord, for the gift of everlasting life. Lord, we pray now that you'd be with our time together. We ask these things in Christ's name. Amen. These two verses are extremely important in understanding the salvation that we enjoy and that we appreciate and that we are thankful for. I'd like to just walk through these two verses in preparation of our heart for the Lord's Supper tonight. If you'd look with me at the very first part, of verse number 3, it says, for what the law could not do. Well, we're going to find out there's something that the law cannot do. Or is it the law that cannot do it? If we read the next part, we see that there's another problem. The problem is not with the law. Never consider the law our problem, for the law comes from God, and the law is spiritual. Look at where the problem lies. It's not with the law. For what the law could not do, in that it was weak through the flesh. If it would have been possible for flesh to have lived righteously and by the law, obviously, we could have gotten to heaven that way. But it is not possible for the flesh that we live in and this corrupted nature, this Adamic nature, to abide by the law. Matter of fact, now sin feeds on this law. Sin gets its strength from this law. I'll show you that in just a moment in another passage. But it's amazing that the flesh that we live in cannot fulfill the requirements of the law. By our very nature, we were destined to do what is wrong. For what the law could not do, in that it was weak through the flesh. Maybe at some time or other you've done some gardening before, and maybe you've taken a shovel and gone out, or maybe to start a garden or to do some kind of digging, and maybe in the course of doing that, in the shovel, your spade, your iron spade, was doing a great job, but somewhere it got caught on maybe a stone or maybe a root or whatever, and the shovel got underneath that, and as you began to use the shovel as a lever, it snapped. Now the spade itself was doing the work, and the spade itself was fine. But the problem was in the weakness of the wood of the shovel, and the shovel handle broke. So it was true with this. There's nothing wrong with the law. The problem was with the wood. Our nature is broken. Our nature is fallen, and we did wrong, so there was no way that we, because of our flesh, were ever going to obey the law. Some time ago, I remember I had a staple gun. And there was nothing wrong with the staples I was putting into the gun. But every staple was coming out crinkled. It was coming out messed up. There was nothing wrong with the staples. It was the stapler, the channel by which the staple was coming out. Each one of the staples were getting messed up. Until I got a new stapler, there was no way possible that that stapler could be used to put staples into anything. And so it is with us. The vessel, the stapler, is messed up. There's nothing wrong with the staples, the law. It was what the law was trying to go through. It was what the law was trying to operate through, our flesh. That was the problem, was the channel. So we needed help. The law wasn't weak, but the channel that it had to work through was weak. Our fundamental need, obviously, is to be delivered from sin. But before we can be delivered from sin, we have to be delivered from the law, because the law gives the strength for sin. Hold your place in Romans chapter 8. We'll be back to our verses, but would you turn over to 1 Corinthians chapter 15 for just a moment. 1 Corinthians chapter 15, let me show you something that may be of great help. Maybe sometimes you've even been confused with this. And actually, being dead to the law and being dead to sin can actually be used interchangeably. Our fundamental problem is that we must become dead to sin. But before we can become dead to sin, we must become dead to the law. Notice with me in 1 Corinthians chapter 15, this great passage on the resurrection of Jesus Christ. And I love all of these verses. We'll pick it up in verse 55. O death, where is thy sting? O grave, where is thy victory? Look at verse 50. We started verse 55. That's not the first part of the chapter there. O death, where is thy sting? O grave, where is thy victory? Now notice verse 56. The sting of death is sin. And the strength of sin is the law. Isn't that interesting? Where does sin get its strength? It's from the law. I'll explain in just a moment. But thanks be to God, which giveth us the victory through our Lord Jesus Christ. The sting of death is sin, And the strength of sin is the law. You see, now that we have this weak flesh, whenever law is presented, we are more of sinners. The law just reveals our guilt. The law just shows what sinners we are.

could not do in that it was weak through the flesh. That'd be our Adamic corrupted nature. God, and you know what? That's an important word right there. God is the initiator of this salvation. It is God who thought it. It is God who wrought it. It is God who bought it. It is God who taught it. It is God at the center figure of our salvation. Jonah chapter 2, verse 9, salvation is of the Lord. For what the law could not do in that it was weak through the flesh, God, sending his own son. Now, by the way, those are important words. Sending his own son. You know, there's times in the Bible that we are called the sons of God. We're called the children of God. But as many as received him, to them gave he power to become the sons of God, the children of God. But God had but one son. We are all part of that. We are all part of that family that have received Christ as our Savior. But notice where it says his own son, his only begotten son, it says in other places in the scripture. God sending his own son, now listen to the next words, in the likeness of flesh. Your Bible doesn't say that, does it? Your Bible does not say in the likeness of flesh. Your Bible says in the likeness of sinful flesh. Now there is a very important difference. We believe that Jesus Christ took on human form. Matter of fact, the very fact that tonight we take a piece of matzah, and that piece of matzah will represent, it will be symbolic, it will cause us to remember the flesh that was put on that cross. That flesh was like yours and mine, except for one difference. You could not have looked at Jesus and seen him physically and said, look at the way he appears. He must be the Son of God. You know, it is very important that we do not have these physical images of Jesus and that we do not worship. These are all artist portrayals of what Christ looked like. There is absolutely no description physically of Christ in the Bible except for the beard that was plucked out. And even that, the length of that or whatever, is not mentioned at all. And possibly he might have had a very short beard that even would have even been more of torment if it was plucked out. But we do not have any physical appearance of Christ. And that's very important because Christ was a man. You would not have looked at him and said, oh, surely, look at the way that he looks. He must be the Son of God. Sometimes there are pictures or whatever that have this halo-type image, and Hollywood portrays Christ with some kind of mystic eyes, and I don't know this Jesus of Hollywood picture. I want you to know, friend, that Jesus would not have been recognizable as the Son of God physically at all. He was a man. And whatever he looked like, his height, whatever it was not anything that stood out that surely that must be the King of the Jews. Look at how tall he is. Look at how short he is. Look at his physique or whatever. Look at his beauty. There is no beauty that we should desire him. And it's important to understand that he came in the likeness of sinful flesh. Now, what does that mean? That means that our Savior was and had a body just like yours and just like mine. It wearied. It got tired. He slept. There must have been times that he was so wearied that he slept in a boat that was in a storm. I mean, I don't know about you, but that's difficult to do. You have to be pretty tired. The body was wearied. The body hungered. The body thirsted. The body experienced pain. In all points, his body was like ours, except it didn't have a sinful nature like ours. And that's why those words, sinful flesh, are very important. Sending his own son in the likeness of sinful flesh. Oh, it was in flesh.
He wasn't some phantom. He actually had blood. He actually had skin and bones.

He actually had hair. He actually had a body. It grew. He was a 5-year-old. He was a 15-year-old. He was 22 at one point. It grew just the way that you do. Matter of fact, according to Luke chapter 2, verse 52, this body grew spiritually. He grew in favor with God and man, socially, in wisdom and in stature. So he grew physically, he grew emotionally, he grew socially, he grew spiritually, just like you and just like I. But what he didn't have was a propensity, a sinful nature to do what is wrong. Now this is very important. Jesus could never have sinned because he is God. And we see here, it says, in the likeness of sinful flesh and for sin. Now he's going to be the one that's going to be able to do it. He's going to be the representative. He's going to be the substitute. I was talking to two individuals the other day, and I was witnessing to them. And they both came to very articulate conclusions about Jesus Christ. Their beliefs of faith, their understanding of depravity, they understood it. But then it got to Jesus Christ dying on the cross for them. And they believed, both of them, that Jesus Christ was not their substitute, but that Jesus Christ was their example. Now, this is very important to understand. First Peter indicates that we should follow in his steps, that Christ is our example in the way that we should live now. But before he can ever be the example of our righteousness, he first of all has to be the substitution for our righteousness. And this becomes very important. What we remember tonight in the Lord's Supper is not Christ dying on the cross as our example, but Christ dying on the cross for our sin, taking our place and being our substitute. Notice what it says. For what the law could not do in that it was weak through, so shall we say, our flesh, through the flesh, God sending his own son in the likeness of sinful flesh and for sin, condemn sin in the flesh, colon. Verse 4 must be connected with this whole thing. Today, sometimes we as Bible believers get attacked about our gospel. And they say, well, according to what you believe, you can do whatever you want to do after you're saved. It isn't your works. It's by what Christ did and his substitutionary atonement for your sin. So therefore, you can live like the devil the rest of your life. You could have lived like the devil before, and your works don't matter. Well, we understand for salvation that our works could never have obeyed the law. We could have never done it. We needed a substitute. But let us not for one moment allow them the foothold to think that we do not understand and believe the importance of righteousness in our life. Look at the next verse. That the righteousness of the law, wait a second, we're not under the law anymore. No, we had to be delivered from the law, because if we were never delivered from the law, we could have never been delivered from sin. And Jesus Christ delivered us from the law in that he was the law for us. He did what we couldn't do. He did obey every law. There wasn't any law that he violated. So in that sense, we are freed. But now, the righteousness of the law might be fulfilled in us. Oh, the grace that has been given to us as believers is not a grace of liberty to go back and do whatever the Adamic nature wants to do. It is now a liberty to freely have righteousness in our life. And it is no longer our righteousness. It's the Lord Jesus Christ's righteousness, that we be found in what he did on the cross for us. And now that righteousness through the Holy Spirit, which is basically what the next 15 verses of Romans 8 is all about, is now the Spirit of God works this righteousness in our life. And that righteousness of the law
We are law-abiding believers. We want the law in our life. We want not to be under its bondage for our salvation. Oh, no. That was settled with Christ. But now that righteousness may be fulfilled in us who walk not after the flesh. We ought not to be out there feeding the appetites of that old nature anymore. But notice this, but after the Spirit. For they that are after the flesh do mind the things of the flesh, but they that are after the Spirit, that ought to be you, believer, that ought to be me, the things of the Spirit. What has God done for us to be delivered from the law? Well, number one, God sent his own Son. And number two, he did it in the likeness of sinful flesh. Why did he have to come this way? To keep the law as our representative, as our substitute, to bear our guilt as a man, to give us a new nature. For when we received Christ, we became identified with the death, the burial, and the resurrection.

0: through the flesh. Oh, we couldn't have made it. We could have not, there's not a soul here that could have made it to heaven by trying to get their flesh under submission to the law. It could have never been done. We had to be delivered from the law so we could ultimately be delivered from sin. And that's what Christ did in becoming the law and the righteousness for us. God sending his own son in the likeness of sinful flesh. And for sin, he condemned it in the flesh. And that's what we're thankful for tonight. He judged sin in the flesh on that cross. And that's what we remember. We have a freedom. We have an access. We have a power. He rose from the grave 3 days later. The power of the resurrection is what we have. By the way, let's just jump down to verse 12 and 13. We'll be done. Therefore, brethren, we are debtors. We are debtors, and we ought to remember that debt tonight. Not to the flesh. Oh boy, we're not debtors to the flesh to live after the flesh. For if ye live after the flesh, ye shall die. But if ye through the Spirit do mortify the deeds of the body, that's a process, by the way, we call that process sanctification. Do mortify the deeds of the body, ye shall live. Tonight, we remember the life that we have in Christ. We remember the righteousness we have in Christ. We remember that that body being put on the cross for our sins has given us victory. As we meditate, as the elements are passed tonight, let us reflect on the victory we have in Jesus Christ, the one who died and shed his blood on the cross, God sending his own son in the likeness of sinful flesh and for sin, condemned sin in the flesh, that the righteousness of the law might be fulfilled, oh man, in us. Oh, the experience of righteousness being fulfilled in us. If it hasn't been, let's confess it tonight. Let's get it right. And let's move on. We turn to 1 Corinthians chapter 11. And it says, and when he had given thanks, he brake it and said, take, eat, this is my body, which is broken for you. This do in remembrance of me. And that's what we want to do. We want to remember what Jesus Christ did for us in salvation. At this time, I'm going to ask Mr. Kramer, our youth director, to come and lead us in a word of prayer for the bread. And that bread represents the body of Jesus Christ that was put on that cross for our sins. As the elements, we may have guests with us tonight. And if you're a guest and you know Jesus Christ is your Savior, we encourage you to partake with us tonight in the Lord's Supper in remembering what Christ has done. If you're here tonight and you don't know Christ as your Savior, my friend, he died for you. He's your substitute. Ask him to be your Savior. You can still partake with us tonight. You can ask Christ to be your Savior even tonight. I believe that I'm a sinner. I believe that the law shows me that I can't live by it. But I believe that Jesus Christ is my righteousness. And I ask Christ to be my Savior from my sin and so that I can get everlasting life. Even tonight, you could pray and receive Christ as your Savior. Mr. Kramer is going to lead us in prayer for the bread, and then it'll be passed around, then I'll come back and we'll all partake together.
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2: Our focus is going to be on our republic, to rejoice in that republic, and then to seek to keep it. It's a two-edged sword here tonight, and some of this will get a little bit more involved in terms of where we are today. We've had the chance to reflect, to remember, and rejoice, and then we need to reset some things here and recommit, and I really believe that's what tonight's presentation is about here, Lord willing. As we get started, I turn to a passage, and you're welcome to turn with me, in Isaiah 46. Isaiah 46. And we're reminded of something that we know, but we need to have rehearsed on a regular basis. We're told in Isaiah 46, verse 9, remember the former things of old. So here we're being admonished once again to go back in time, to think about what God has done. This was written, of course, to the Israelites. And large in their minds would be the stories of the evacuation out of Egypt.

0: Egypt, the crossing of the Jordan River, all of these stellar events that had gotten them to where they are today. It goes on to say, "For I am God and there is none else." And it adds even, "I am God, there is none like me." Notice that. There is none else. There's no other God. See, there are lots of polytheistic societies around Israel, and they were tempted to go that way. And so they're being reminded, God is the only God. And then it says that there's none like, he's the most powerful, he's the most superlative. And then reminder takes us to another sister verse of sorts in Proverbs 14, righteousness exalteth a nation, but sin is reproach to any people. Some of you are in the construction world, and so perhaps you've even used a plumb line before now. What's the purpose of a plumb line? It sets a standard. It helps us to know what is straight. You and I might look at a wall and think, oh, that brick looks pretty good. Those cinder blocks look okay. But the plumb line tells the tale, doesn't it? It lets us know if, in fact, it is straight. Righteousness exalteth the nation. Any nation that will follow righteous principles does enjoy God's blessing. Of the 22 major civilizations here through all of world history, only two were founded on Christian principles. And every one of those cultures, as was alluded to in our video, Samuel Adams was onto this. Every culture where the morality goes away, the next chapter is blank. That's a hard principle of history. It's an immovable one. And so we're told here that righteousness exalteth the nation, but sin is a reproach to any people. And that becomes a guideline. That becomes a light, as it were, as we move forward. And so as we think about the opportunity to join together here one more time in this sequence, and I know that Pastor Zacharias is going to pick up, and later on Pastor Redland, they're going to build these themes further. And so I feel like I've come in to build a little bit of the foundation, and then they can build on that. So we want to focus for just a little while on the Republic here. And Pastor Zach asked if I was going to define democracy and republic. I said, yeah, actually, we're going to have a little civics lesson. I'm going to keep it brief. With all due respect to Dr. Thompson, who would want me to give the whole lecture, I know that we don't have the time to do that here tonight. But can I remind us of a statement that George Orwell made? Maybe you've heard this, or at least perhaps you're familiar with George Orwell by name. Who controls the past controls the future. And that's sort of been a theme these last several sessions. If we let the historical Canaanites seize the past, whoever controls the past, they will then shape the future. And you and I know we're at a crossroads in this country right now. We've moved away from foundations. I'm not sure anything brand new, and I'm not here as a Johnny Raincloud saying, oh, woe is us. No, the darker the backdrop, the brighter our light can shine. But we need to know our history. We need to know those foundations so that we can work to restore those. It goes on to add, who controls the present controls the past. So he makes a very compelling statement here. And I wanted to begin with a brief, but I think rather cautionary tale. Back in 1785, the Maria set sail. It was basically a ship similar to the USS Constitution in size and build. It set sail in 1785, headed toward the Mediterranean, and it was the pride and joy of that crew. They had it scrubbed from stem to stern. One day, in the Mediterranean, I don't know exactly how this came down. I can imagine that from way up in the crow's nest, we could hear the call, "Ship ahoy!" No doubt, the captain then put his spyglass to his eye, and maybe if you were close enough there, you could have observed that his face turned ashen white. Pirate ship. And that pirate ship closed on them faster than they could evade. They were boarded. The captain and the crew were stripped to their undergarments, thrown into the hold, taken back to North Africa and sold into slavery. How about that? Because the ship was overcome. And in that same vein, if we allow the historical pirates to seize the past, and enslave those who are wishing to try to preserve that past, then that ship can be taken anywhere, and we don't want that to happen. I've thought about this, maybe you have too. What would the founding fathers say if they could come back to the year 2026? They would marvel at the technology. They'd be stunned by that. We were sitting in the airport here six days ago, headed to Baltimore, and there was a nonstop flight to Boston from Pensacola, and I've been on that flight before now. And in less than 3 hours, you're way up in New England. What would the founding fathers have thought when it took 39 hours in a carriage to go from Boston to New York, that in 3 hours you can be all the way up the eastern coast? Their mind would be boggled by that. I think they'd also be rather disturbed by what they see coming down around us. These are not quotations from them, but I don't think we're putting words into their mouths here. You have all but lost the country we shed our blood, sweat, and tears to create. This is your last chance to save it. And so, like Cassandra on the wall, we need to sound out that warning and then take steps to gain back good ground. We can do this by the Lord's grace. Let's not let our eschatology neutralize us. Think about that. I think sometimes in our circles, we know the next event on the eschatological timeline is the rapture. And so we're tempted to circle those wagons and just practice our rapture exercises. We talked about that, I think, even before. But in fact, we're to occupy. We're to get out and to dig in. It's a military term. And there are some great resources. I hope some of you have taken advantage. In fact, I got an email just today. A fellow had asked about two books, two resources, and I recommended. He said, I ordered them. Great. Let's get the word out. Let's help to spread the good news here. But I would be remiss if I went further into this session tonight without reminding us that America is a republic, not a democracy. I know you've heard it so many times, I have too. And if you hear something long enough, you almost intrinsically begin to embrace it. Be careful. We don't want to fall prey here ourselves. And so we'll make it a brief civics lesson, but we need to remind ourselves that democracy by definition is government by the people. Demos, people. Ocracy is that same phrase that means power or control. So it's control by the people. Now on the surface, that may sound attractive to us. I'll tell you what the problem with democracy is. Man has a sin nature. And because man has a sin nature, when you and I discover that we can vote largesse to ourselves, that democracy is doomed. 50% plus one becomes the voice of God. Think about that. 50% plus one. And there's no longer a standard of truth, fixed, unmovable, immutable. Now it's whatever the majority says is right. In contrast, a republic is not so much a style of government, a particular type, as in oligarchy, tyranny, democracy. It's more of a style. That would be the phrase I'd like to use here. The Latin phrase res publica translates the public affairs. That's not all that enlightening. But the English equivalent, the closest to that, is the word commonwealth. And several of you come to us from states such as the Commonwealth of Massachusetts, the Commonwealth of Pennsylvania, the Commonwealth of Virginia. And so when those were founded, they were looking to recreate, to follow in. They had studied their history. They knew the Greek stories of democracy. They knew the Roman Republic. They also knew the Christian aspects that needed to be added to all of that. Let me see if I can demonstrate the dangers of a political democracy this way. We have democratic principles in our government, don't get me wrong. You and I can vote for our representatives at the national level, and we should. But beyond that, we're not a government that's run just by the sheer will of the people and all. So here might be an illustration. If you want to decide what's for lunch, you have two wolves and one sheep. How's that going to go down? What are we going to have for lunch here? I'm pretty sure the sheep would think that is a pretty bad idea. Why? Because he has nothing to back up. He has nothing to fall back on. Let's put it in terms that might relate to where we are today. Just a silly illustration. Suppose, Pastor Zach, for some reason, we forwarded a notion here, a bill, and all of us in a democracy were going to vote on this, that all of the ladies in attendance tonight would have to shave their heads bald. Some male chauvinist put this up, and so we're going to vote on this, and if half plus one, for whatever reason, votes that direction, others may say, wait a minute, don't I have my minority rights? Don't I have the Constitution? No, you have nothing to protect you. In a pure democracy, the majority plus one becomes the voice of God. And our founding fathers knew that. When I did the original draft here, I had multiple slides, and Dr. Zach very wisely came alongside and said, Dr. Reese, there's too much there. So I had to pare it down. And I do tend to talk fast. You know, Billy Sunday spoke about 400 words a minute with gusts up to 600. So I feel like I'm in good company, but I do need to slow down. So I chose just two. There are many. And this is not by accident. I'm not just cherry picking to try to drive a certain point home. No, this was a dominant theory or theme in that time period. The founding fathers loathed democracies. The evils we experience flow from the excess of democracy. Writing that about the time of the Shays Rebellion, for those of you that are students of history and happen to remember that, the people do not lack or want virtue, but they're the dupes of pretended patriots. So folks that will come, promise the moon to them, hey, vote with me, go with me, and then they end up being duped by such. This is a powerful one here. Samuel Adams, we heard from him earlier tonight. Remember, democracy never lasts long. It soon wastes, exhausts, and murders itself. There never was a democracy that did not commit suicide. Pretty powerful words coming from someone that was a moving figure there in the founding era. And that's just a sampling. Let's do a real quick word search. Those of you that are watching us here, perhaps you could do this along with us. How many times do you suppose we can find the word democracy in the Constitution? The answer is zero. Yeah, we got that right in the front row. I think it was in my class. How about in the 27 Amendments? Zero again. Well, that was just sort of a freak accident here. Well, let's go a little further. The state constitutions, zero. Every single constitution mentions God by name. None of them mention democracy. Surely, the Declaration of Independence, no, it doesn't either. How about the Articles? We're zero for zero here. We're not doing so well. Actually, we are doing very well. The Founding Fathers understood the dangers of democracy. So the question naturally arises then, whence the change? If we were founded in a time period when there was this resistance to democracy, how is it that we hear that on the evening news so regularly? And we're fighting to make the world safe for democracy. We're introducing democracy here. We're doing democracy there and all. Those that have studied the story of American history probably know already that the big shift came in the Progressive Era. That seems to be the time frame when there was a major paradigm shift that took place here. The Wilsonian era, for example, when he was going in to fight World War I and so forth. But here's the scholar behind it. And once again, I pared this down for public consumption, but you can dive into this book and read for yourselves what he had to say about how that what we had in the beginning was a fledgling start, but it's time to move in a new direction. This man did for politics, in a sense, what John Dewey did for education. It's time to try something new. We're in the Progressive Era. Let's move to a new paradigm, as it were. So I refer to this as the Bible of progressivism. And it's interesting, if you even look at the U.S. military manuals in the early 1900s, they were told democracies are dangerous. They destroy themselves. But by the 1950s, the manuals have been changed. Since America is founded as a democracy. And they go on from there. That didn't happen by accident. That was a planned shift that took place. And we stood by and let that happen. But we can take back that good ground here. Now, some of you are ahead of me already and saying, well, Dr. Reese, don't we have a little bit of a problem here? If the Constitution is not promoting democracy, why are the opening words very democratic sounding? We the people. And that's a question that was even raised as it was out for ratification. So I'm glad you caught that. And so in Texas parlance, Houston, we have a problem. If we're not a democracy, we have an issue right here. So this is why this is so crucial, and it's a great case study, and you can follow through and do this otherwise. This is why you have to go back to the primary sources. The very first draft of the Constitution read as follows. We the people of the states, and it went on to list all 13. Someone raised a good question. Well, if only 9 states need to ratify before we embrace this new system, how do we know which 9 to list, in which order? And so they backed off of naming all the states by name, and they simply said, we the people, but it was very clear that it was an emphasis on the states. Now, don't take my word for it. Let's allow them to say it for themselves. Madison took copious notes. Probably more notes than anyone else in the entire convention. It was agreed that those notes would not be published until the last of the convention attendees had passed. And so after Madison passed, these notes were published, really gave us additional insights as to what was in their mind, what they were thinking as they put all of this together. By the way, there was one instance where, of course, Washington only spoke twice all summer, but his presence just added a commanding sense. And the rule was no materials left in the hall there. And somehow or another, someone had left a notebook. Either it fell in the hallway or whatever, and it ended up on Washington's desk. So in the next session, he was pretty stern. In his reminder, we must keep these proceedings secret so the folks are free to change their minds on things. If the press gets a hold of this, they'll just run away with it. And that was wise. And you say, well, are they being secretive here? No, they wanted to get the draft in place, and then the people would have their say. See, they would be allowed to respond to it. So he put that notebook on the corner of his desk and said, whoever's it is, you're welcome to come pick it up. No one ever did. They were not going to admit that it was theirs. But he says this so clearly, Madison does, responding to those charges. Who are the parties to it? The people, but not the people as composing one great body, democracy, but as rather the people as composing 13 sovereignties. And so once again, when you study the original, you'll get the right inflection, as it were, here. Franklin said it well when he said, when asked, what kind of government did you give us, sir? He responded, a republic if you can keep it. Sage words, almost prophetic words, you might say. Well, there's another issue here. We dealt with this, we the people business, but the challenge facing us today is that we've lost sight of that Constitution, corporately, collectively. There was a study done some time ago, a poll, by Columbia Law School. And basically they put this statement out for folks to respond to, and the question was simply this: where does this phrase show up? Where does this statement appear? And they gave them options. 69% said the Constitution, or they weren't sure. 69%. When in fact, you probably know, don't you, that it was Karl Marx who stated that. So this shift towards socialism and away from the founding principles is because people just don't know the real artifact. The best way to fight counterfeit money is to study the real money. And that's my encouragement to all of us going forward. I hope that this summer series is not just a, you know, one and done, a flash in the pan, that it motivates each of us as citizens, as Christians, to pray more fervently, yes, but even to become educated so we can make a difference in our day and time. I think it's incumbent on us. Now, we get to an interesting part because several of you I chatted with before, and I was asking, do you have any idea what's under our little cover here? And people were curious. Can you keep a secret, Pastor Zach? I can too. So I'm, he can keep a secret, but so can I. So I'm not going to. Actually, there's. I'll let him take a real quick peek. Okay. So here's the deal. We have this 4x4 guarantee. What's that about? Article 4, Section 4 of the Constitution. I want you to remember this. That's why we have the visual tonight. Article 4, Section 4 of the Constitution just very clearly, unabashedly says, the United States shall guarantee to every state in this union a Republican form of government. Can you remember the 4x4 principle? Well, perhaps to help us do that, we'll lift. There we go. How about this? Now, this is an actual working truck. I charged the battery pack. I have the controller. Our $69 question is, should we let Pastor Zach try this? No, it'd be disastrous. It'd be total confusion if we did. But what I do propose that we do is that, let me see if I can get this next slide to come up. I kind of customized this a little bit. There we go. Can you see that? We'll make that, there we go. So there's Pastor Zach at the controls. And my proposal is that I would like to, if Pastor Redlin agrees, to donate this to the pastoral staff for the new office structure. Here's the reason for it. If the internet goes out and you need to get a message down the hall, you drop it into the bed and zip it on down the way. If Pastor Wynn needs a little afternoon energy boost, this is monogrammed, we'll put that right into the bed. If Pastor Burdick wants a slice of watermelon, there's all kinds of advantages here. Having our 4x4, do you remember the 4x4 principle? I hope you do. And if Pastor Redlin says no, we'll give it to the youth group and it'll be dead in 2 weeks, for what it's worth. But we do. They have a way of taking care of things like that, don't they? Hey, I know that I'm preaching to the choir for the most part, but you never know. There are folks who maybe have never heard that definition of democracy versus republic until tonight. What we want to do, though, in the latter portion of our session here is to ask then a very probing question. What do we need to do in an effort to seek to keep it? Yes, we need to rejoice in the republic. The Lord was very kind to us. But it's not just going to go on autopilot. Things tend toward a state of disorder. And that's true politically speaking, too. So the first question out of the starting blocks would be this. Why seek to keep it? You know, what's the big deal? We've rehearsed this before now. We're pilgrims passing through. We're not to get our hands sullied into things of politics and all. I think for too long, our Christian churches have had that approach, and that might be part of the reason why we're facing the challenges we are. Right now, 64% of the registered voters in America call themselves Christian. I know that's a rather generic designation. But you know that fewer than half of them vote? Fewer than half of them? If we're going to keep our republic, we need to participate. We need to be active in that republic. And so to help illustrate the importance of getting back to those foundations, which, hey, if the foundations get damaged, don't throw in the towel and say there's no hope. No, they can be repaired. That's the good news. And to help us do that, we're going to head to Washington, D.C. on a very hot day, July 3.
1: Welcome to the Washington Monument. It's about 103 degrees out here today, so we're cooking. But you know what? This is a special time of year. It's a special celebration as we come up on the 4th of July. And I wanted to take just a bit of time and talk to you about the building of the Washington Monument. You made reference to the value of monuments and what those markers represent. Well, in 1848, construction began on this structure that you see behind me. They got up about 125 feet or so and ran out of funds. When they finally got back to it, the engineer called in to do the oversight work, said, you know, we've got a problem with the foundation here. We're gonna have to dig down, add to, strengthen, buttress this foundation. They added concrete to it, they widened the whole operation, and then they built up 555 feet. At the very top is an aluminum cap that says Laus Deum, to the praise of God. And really, that's, in a sense, the encapsulation of all of this about.
0: Apparently, the Park Service did not get my memo that I wanted to record that clip, and they were just over the hill getting all the sound system set up for the concerts and the presidential address, and so we had to dodge in and around that. I apologize for the poor quality because of that, but I hope you got the gist of what we were trying to share. They started building the Washington Monument. They got about 125 feet up, ran out of money, and when they came back to it, the engineer said, we have a real problem here. The foundation is not sufficient for this structure as high as you want to build it. So they went in and they literally redid parts of that foundation. They built it up so that when it got 555 feet tall, it could sustain itself. Well, America was founded on a very solid foundation. But since then, there have been those that have been trying to eat away at that and chisel away at those foundations. We don't have to tear the whole structure down and start over. There are ways to get in there and to get things fixed. And that's where we want to go in our conversation here, if we can. Why seek to preserve and to maintain our republic? First of all, it gives us God-given protections. Protects those rights that government does not give. And we rehearsed this earlier, but it bears emphasis just to make sure we're all on the same page. Don't buy into that notion, that mantra, that government gives certain abilities or powers and government has the right to take those away. It's a pet peeve with me, but you'll hear this used in the evening news rather regularly, and that is the word governance. I don't know, but in my mind, governance always has overarching emphasis on the United Nations and United Nations governance and so forth. So I prefer to just use the word government personally. But these are God-given rights, the right to life, liberty, pursuit of happiness. We talked about those here earlier along the way. And those rights were given to us long before the Constitution was written, long before this nation was established. Some of you may be thinking, but what about other parts of the world, Dr. Reese, where they've not had those rights, where they've been enslaved? You take the people of Cambodia, 1/4 of the population was killed when the Khmer Rouge took over. If you wore glasses, you could be executed. If you knew a foreign language, you could be executed. Why? Because they wanted to wipe out the entire structure and start over again. The point we're making here is that those people suffered greatly. Did the gospel go forward in those areas? In its own way, I had a student in my history class from Cambodia. He was 5 years young. When that whole thing came down, his dad was killed because he was executed because he was an officer in the Cambodian army. Mom and older sister and this little fellow, 5 years young at the time, tried to escape through Thailand. He was the only one that made it. He was adopted by a family here in Pensacola, came up through the academy, through the college, and so forth. But his family history was filled with grief because of the onus of communism put on his life. So we wish for freedom to be able to share the gospel. We don't wish for torture and suffering because that's going to make us stronger Christians. It is true that in those places where there is active and open persecution, the Christians there are made to be strong. They have to. They separate the goats from the sheep for sure in those settings. But we want to preserve these God-given rights that were given to us. We want to preserve order and justice. The church is one of God's three institutions. We know that. And it's designed to be orderly. Things should be done decently and in order. And so too with government. But more recently, we've seen this push toward lawfare. And if we don't like what we hear or what we're told to do, then we just simply rebel, even if it's not contrary to Scripture. And that creates a spirit of anarchy. And that leads us toward trouble. We touched on that in session two a little bit more fully. And then thirdly, this is a short list. We could give more, but this is representative, I believe. We appreciate the form of government we have because it gives us the freedom to fulfill the Great Commission. Other governments have allowed that, but none as much as the United States. We've sent more missionaries than any other country in all of history combined. And what is the Great Commission? Christ's last command before he ascended ought to be our first concern, right? Reaching the world, and that's what the church is about. We're not here to just have our ears tickled, but to be equipped and to be prepared so that we can go out and share that good news. I was reminded of that in a new and rather startling way. Perhaps I shouldn't have been startled by it. I fell into conversation with a gentleman in the airport there in Baltimore, and he's from California. And we had a good conversation. In fact, there was a young lady behind him that circled around and handed him a note. So I stopped what I was saying. I wasn't talking loudly or anything, but we were having a good, engaging conversation. And he read the note, and then he told me, well, she wrote that note saying, thank you for standing up to what this man is saying. So apparently she was a college graduate and maybe insulted at what I had said, that there's only one way to heaven. But at the end of the day, he took one of those cards. I encouraged him to watch that 8-minute video that Pastor Redlin put together. What was I doing? I was simply being a vessel. There was another lady in another saying, well, that's like an evangelist, isn't it? I said, we're all to be sharing the good news. That's what we're called to do here. But we cannot fulfill that Great Commission if we don't have the freedom to do it. And so our nation has been that light on the hill. It's been that driving force. And if our form of government is lost, I'm afraid of a lot of that impetus would be lost with it. The danger, as I see it, Pastor Zach, is moral apathy. It seems that in many of our circles, well, I could care less. What's it matter to me? I've got my own life. I have my own concerns. And if you knew what my life was like, you would have to understand that I cannot get involved at this level. But if we all have that kind of an attitude, we'll fecklessly give away this wonderful heritage that was bequeathed to us. It's been attributed to Edmund Burke. Perhaps it was John Stuart Mill who actually said it. The only thing necessary for the triumph of evil is for good men to do nothing. And so I hope our consciences are pricked a bit here if we're not registered to vote, if we've not thought about praying for those in elective office as we're enjoined to do in Scripture, and maybe even going to the next level, maybe to run for office or to serve on an ad hoc committee for someone that is serving on the school board and trying to make a difference in your community. Those of you watching, wherever you're watching from, the Lord will direct you as you prayerfully seek what He would have for you to do. Can I give us a series of basic requirements? If we are going to make a difference, we're seeking to preserve that republic that was given to us. It starts at home. It starts with our own situation, does it not? This is true for our church. It's true for us individually. Our government was built for a righteous and moral people. You've heard us give the quotation before, but it bears repeating. John Adams said this. Our Constitution was made only for moral and religious people. It is wholly inadequate to the government of any other. And so if that that pillar of morality is kicked out, the whole structure is endangered here. Do we know this? I think we do, but it doesn't hurt to reiterate it here, that politics is always downstream from culture. And culture is always downstream from faith. So really, it starts with faith. And when that faith gyroscope begins to wobble, the results are going to be felt throughout. You remember the story, no doubt, from your reading of Scripture, how that David gathered Solomon in there at the end of his life, of David's life, and he said, son, follow God. I'm paraphrasing. That's the essence. Follow God. And at first, Solomon did. He asked for wisdom. The Lord gave that to him. He fixed his sights. But over time, what happened then? That spiritual gyroscope began to wobble. The women came into his life. He began to compromise. He began to link up with other nations, one thing after another. When I was growing up on the farm, my dad taught me how to plow. And he said, son, when you're going to plow, that first dead furrow, as it's called, that first row, you fix your sight on something at the end of the field that doesn't move. Don't choose the cow in the pasture next door. Pick a fence post. Pick a pole. And now, when you're plowing, it may look like you're doing a great job as you look back. Hey, I'm doing okay. But if I don't fix my sight and keep my sights fixed there, at the end, it will look like a snake. And that's embarrassing to you and the neighbors and everyone else, right? And so it is true spiritually. We've got to fix those sights. And faith is where it begins. That is going to drive culture, and culture then in turn drives politics. If you doubt that assertion, I challenge you to look at a book that came out a number of years ago, Cleon Skousen. Cleon Skousen was a FBI worker and brilliant insights. Back in the 1960s, he put together a list of 40 things that the communists wanted to accomplish in this country. If you read that list today, it's frightening. How many of those things have happened? Wow. But I'm convinced that there's still opportunity. I'm not the Chicken Little saying the sky is falling, but we better react soon. We better take back good ground quickly here. And in that work, he lists no less than 28 principles that were used to create this country. We don't have the time to go through each and every one of those, but I'll highlight one in each of these clusters for your consideration. For example, what is the role of the Creator and natural law in the founding of this country? We have to have virtuous and moral leaders. If we do not have virtuous and moral leaders, that dings the system. Now, we can sustain a certain amount of that, dead weight, as it were, but when we get that critical mass to where we no longer have folks who adhere to principles of morality. And I don't need to cite the news. You're following it enough to know, aren't you, about candidates that, they're just so far off course compass-wise that even the liberals are now jettisoning some of them for political reasons, I'm sure. But we've lost that sense of the need for virtue and for morality. You've heard the argument, haven't you? Well, you shouldn't bring a person's private life into public life. I hardly disagree, because one's private life will dictate their public life. That doesn't set well in the political circles today, but that was what our nation was founded upon. How about this section on human rights and equality? The principle here is equal rights, not equal outcome. What's the difference between equality and equity? Equality is a level playing field. You and I have the right to go out and to succeed or fail, we don't have strictures put on us, we don't have restraints and all, we have equal opportunity. We're not discriminated against because of race, color, ethnicity, or anything. We have an even opportunity. Equity is equal outcome. That's where we're now. We want to make sure we have a certain outcome here, and that's where we get into trouble. He's pointing out that we have equal rights, not equal things, as it were. In the section on government and sovereignty, the protection against human frailty, this gentleman I was chatting with from California did not believe that all people are sinners. He just could not believe that. Well, see, that's the first principle, and we had a good conversation about that, but I believe the founding fathers very clearly believed that man has frailties. It's called sin nature. Not all of them were Christ-professing Christians, but they had a sense of respect for God's word. That is quite evident here. And so they wanted to put systems into place to protect against that human frailty. The role of law and property, we could select any one of these. They're all good. But the one here about property rights are essential to liberty. Where property rights comes under attack, all other rights are endangered. The right to free speech, the right to bear and own guns. And you go right down through the list. If you don't have a private property where you can do that kind of thing, then you're in a very dangerous place. And if you go back to that same Khmer Rouge, the first thing they did when they took over is to take away all private property. They seized all wealth, shut down all the banks, took all the currency, took all private property, and marched people out of the cities to go work in the farms. Wow, it's a powerful illustration if we take the time to learn from history. By the way, I was talking through that section in a lecture years ago, and I was greatly moved by a book I read by two Reader's Digest authors, and it was called Murder of a Gentle Land. And that's where I first became aware of the terrible travesties that occurred in that country. And I told the group assembled there in the Lyceum, you need to read that book. It will touch your heart. Years later, Pastor, we're at a missions conference, and one of the booths out here was manned by a young lady who had been on the mission field in Cambodia for some years. And she said, Dr. Reese, you wouldn't know this, but I'm in Cambodia today because you recommended that book. Wow, that sort of hit me between the eyes. You know, I am responsible for what I say in class, and we could say, in theory, there are people in heaven today through her missionary work because of something they heard in a class. You know, parents, you have that same influence on your children. The things you say and the things you do can set those arrows pointed in the right direction. They may not always go exactly the way you want them to. The Bible says when they are old, they will not depart from them. So they may stray, and I know some of you are praying for prodigals. Keep praying. The point is, though, you have tremendous power at your disposal if you will use it properly here. I chose this one, the importance of the elected of an educated electorate, because if people do not know what's going on, they'll fecklessly vote for anything. How is it we have flat-out socialists winning these primaries? I think two things, illegal voting, and people just aren't rehearsing that they're fed up with what they're seeing, the greed and all that goes with that. Well, let's try this. If you know history, you would not try that. You would not even want to go down that road. How about that? One last one, and I selected this one. That's a novel idea. Avoiding the burden of debt. We could shake that bush going away, $39 trillion and growing. Wow. So 28 principles, founding principles, if we're going to retain the republic we have, we have to go back to those first principles. First, righteousness and morality. And Pastor, if no one else in the world chooses to do that, each of us can still choose to do it. That's the bottom line. We can purpose to live righteously. And then let's talk secondly about the church's role in this. And I don't mean to step on any toes, and I'm not going to get into a political expose here. I think sometimes we're frightened by the Johnson Amendment. Oh, you dare not say something from the pulpit because. And we're so intimidated by that. And the 501c3 status has turned us into slaves. But that's a sermon for another day. I will say this much, though. The church sets the precedent in terms of generosity, kindness, love. All of those factors, the church should be at the front end, on the front leading edge. I heard just recently that the PCUSA said, yeah, we're going to go all in for transitional surgeries and all that. It's just totally contrary to what the scriptures teach. And because the church has lost its spiritual gyroscope, the culture seems to be following, does it not? The church plays an important role. The church, in a sense, is the compass. What does the compass do? It gives us that sense of direction. Without that compass, we're easily lost. Oh, I can trust myself. Be careful. growing up on the farm, we used to go hunting. Didn't have to have a permit or anything like that. And one year, we decided we're going to really get serious about this. As soon as church is over Sunday night, hunting season at that point began on a Monday morning, we're going to hike out in the woods. We're going to camp out so we're right there, make no noise coming in the morning and so forth, and we'll be ready to go. So we'd gone out the Saturday before and scoped everything out. Yes, three ridges, and we go this direction and look for that mark, whatever. So that night, we got back out to the woods, almost got lost because it's hard to tell things at night. But we got settled in. The next morning, deer season began. And I don't know, 20, 30 minutes after dawn, bang, there was a big sound of a report of a rifle just down the way. Oh, great, every deer within half a mile is gone. But after a while, we just, well, let's throw in the towel and head on back. We didn't have a compass, and it was a cloudy day, so we had no sun to follow, to be fair. But we knew if we walked this direction for a certain amount of time, we would get to a road and we could go from there. An hour and a half, we walked right past our campsite. We'd walked in a full circle. Now, our senses were telling us we were going in a straight line, but we were walking in a circle. That compass is so vital. The church is to be that compass. But if we're not the compass that God would call us to be, how can culture follow? And so let's prayerfully ask how we can be that compass in that backyard conversation, right across the fence. When the parent is saying, boy, I don't know about this or that, you don't come across and bludgeon them, but you can, you know, hey, here's something to think about. Or in my estimation, you might want to consider. And who knows, over time, you can begin to nurse and just slowly inject some ideas that would lead them in the proper direction. Get them curious about spiritual things. Now, here's where the rubber meets the road. If we're going to preserve the system of government that we have, Christians, I'm convinced, must be involved. For too long, we've sat on the sidelines, we've coasted, we've been in neutral, and that's gotten us into the problems that we're facing today. A couple of two resources that might help you if you want to pursue this on your own. This book actually was published by a Campus Church member's daughter, and it's a great work here, The Spiritual Price of Political Silence. That's a somber title, The Spiritual Price of Political Silence. And it's not designed as a big, heavy read, scholarly and all, but it has great anecdotes in it and really will give you, I think, a commanding sense of how we should get involved. Here's another one, The Bible and Your Vote. There are resources out there. This is what we're trying to assert. You need to take the time, do your spade work, dig things up as it were, but there are great resources like that. Obviously, this presentation would not be complete if we didn't add this point about praying for our leaders. There's another Bible verse, you're familiar with it. If you wish to turn there, you can, but we have it on the screen. 1 Timothy 2, verses 1 through 4. It's a familiar passage, but it's one that I think too often we forget. We go about our daily business. When's the last time that we actively took time to pray for those in authority over us? That doesn't mean that you support them. We're not talking imprecatory prayers, per se. You might be tempted. Here's what I've discovered in my conversations with folks there in other parts of the world where there is active persecution. Those pastors are not afraid to pray imprecatory prayers. God changed their heart or removed them. But I believe in our setting here, we need to pray first for spiritual enlightenment, those that are closest to eternity, that they would have that light given to them, that someone would witness to them as we're faithful and witness. Maybe someone would come along and give them a witness as well. But let's just read the passage together. Verse 1, I exhort therefore that, first of all, count with me, supplications, prayers, intercessions, and giving of thanks be made for all men. Four styles of prayer. And any of the pastoral staff could take those four words and explicate those for us and explain the differences there. Verse 2, for kings and all that are in authority. So we're not to pray selfish prayers, we're to pray for others. And we start right at the top, for those that are in political leadership. And likely, when this was written, Nero was in power here. And why are they enjoined to pray here? For kings and all that are in authority, that we might lead a quiet and peaceable life in all godliness and honesty. So I think Paul was praying here, Lord, give us the ability to do our work and not have the hobnail boot of government on our neck. Now, we do know that in time, God used the Roman government to get the gospel right into Rome, right? And it was through suffering. It was through imprisonment on Paul's part and whatnot. But the notion here is, I don't think we pray out of God's will when we pray that we have the ability to share the gospel, to send missionaries, to do what is right and proper. But we pray for those that are in leadership over us, not out of bitterness, not out of hostility. They were put there by God. Maybe they were put there because we deserve the leadership we get, but nonetheless, we should pray for those. And then verses 3 and 4, this is good and acceptable in the sight.

Because my understanding of what's going down around us, we deserve judgment. We really do. We are adrift from God. I'm not probably not saying anything brand new to you. And here again, I'm not trying to be dour and down here. I'm trying to be a realist. So I'm not a Pollyanna. Oh, it's all fine. Nor am I trying to say the sky is falling. I'm saying we better be realistic and wake up. There was a study released just a week and a half ago. And it's just one more window in. It's one more case study, as it were. They looked at 300 different books that are recommended, reading lists and whatnot, for public libraries, for children over the summer and so forth, as we came up on the America 250 event. And some have referred to this as the America 250 faith gap, because not a single one of those 300 books listed says anything about the Great Awakening. It says nothing about the faith of our founding fathers. It's entirely exempted from the storyline. That's the pablum being fed to our kids. The young people are being told, well, here are the books to read and so forth. So it's not a playground out there, folks. It is a battlefield. And we've got to equip ourselves to prepare for that. Now, I'm also quick to add, there is hope. So let's not get all down and dour and say, woe is us. There is hope for us here. For example, I believe that God has a faithful remnant. When Elijah was doing his thing there, he was convinced he was the only one left. And then God showed that there were 7,000 who had not yet bowed the knee. There are faithful remnants all across this land and around the world, for that matter. And we can be encouraged by that. We tend to think we're the last ones standing. So take hope to know that there are those that are still faithfully serving. There are pastors, such as Pastor Redlin, the pastoral staff here, other churches, perhaps visitors, those watching, where the gospel is still being preached, where the pastors are taking a stand for truth and the Bible without apology. That's reason to be encouraged. All is not lost. Missionaries are still faithfully spreading the good word across the world. And surely, that's one of the reasons why God is withholding judgment, which otherwise surely would come. We need to be brief as we wrap this up. There are people praying for revival. Are you one of them? Am I? That could be an indicting question. Christian education is alive and well. We were flying the last leg back. There was a lady with a five-year-old from Tennessee, Christian lady, and she said, boy, I just don't know what I'm going to do with this boy. He's all boy, riding a motorcycle at age five, got a little helmet and all, loves to hunt and fish. I asked if they had to go toward town to hunt. They live that far out of in the country. But we introduced her to Rebecca. Hey, there are options. And I said, those government schools, well, but there are Christians in our area. And I've heard that bromide so many times. I said, the philosophy is already set. And so we hope that we encouraged her. We gave her a card and gave her some information. But Christian education is alive, homeschooling, Christian schooling, and whatnot. And then there are souls still being saved by the Lord's grace. Over our visit to Baltimore to speak this last weekend, we had a chance to go to Fort McHenry again. It's always a stirring experience. This was the first time I actually got to participate in the flag raising. This is the 30-foot wide by 42-foot long flag. I've seen it unfurled and rolled up before now, but I've never seen it actually hoisted. They do it at 10 o'clock, and this was July 4. It is hot, but it was well worth the watch. And the fellow telling the story did a good job explaining how that Francis Scott Key was looking through the fog and the mist in the morning. Was it still there? Could he still see the banner? Was there still hope? And then as the clouds parted just enough, he saw it. He was inspired to write the song that we all know today as our national anthem. And I'm here to encourage us that there is hope, because the Bible is there. That offers us the hope, and the cross that Bible represents is there. There is hope for us. I saved just enough time to close this sequence out with a story of what some refer to as the forgotten founding father. I made some allusion in my first session to this, and I did not get to it, so I wanted to kind of circle back and finish with this. I hope it's inspirational to you as it has been to me. So America's founding father is Noah Webster. He actually stopped his college training not once but twice to go off and fight for his country. On one of those occasions, his father, his brother, and himself marched off to the Battle of Saratoga. Those of you that are connoisseurs of U.S. history know already that the Battle of Saratoga was the turning point of the war. George Washington started with 20,000 soldiers. He was down to 3,000. This experiment was just about to be snuffed out, that candle we made reference to earlier. But at this battle, by God's grace, with his intervention, you talk about providence at work here, the British were going to come down from Canada, come up from New York City. They were going to basically divide and conquer. We'll take New England first, and then we'll take the rest. Yet at this battle, they were

0: is a general who'd been furloughed because he'd been grousing so much about the Second Continental Congress not providing funds and whatnot. And so he was basically in the penalty box. But when he saw what was going down, how badly it was going for the colonists, he jumped on his horse, rode into the fray, began barking out orders, got things turned around, and historians credit him with helping to save that battle. If you go to Freeman's Farm, look down over the way, you'll see that there's actually a statue to a boot. You have to follow a little blacktop path, and behind this wrought iron fence is a statue to the boot, because that general was shot through the ankle with a musket ball while saving the cause. Because the Americans won this battle, Franklin was able to convince the French to come on board. You see, now maybe David has a chance against Goliath, kind of a thing. That general's name was Benedict Arnold. Isn't that something? Who later betrayed his country. Integrity does matter. He helped to save this battle, and yet he betrayed his country, and the niche of that four-sided obelisk is empty where his statue should be. But as far as Noah Webster's contribution, we know about the dictionary and all, but what you may not know is what he wrote in the front matter of that dictionary. For 50 years, he was a rational Christian. When he wrote the Blueback Speller, he was not a genuine born-again Christian. He would tell you that himself. He was rather haughty. He was proud. He was in Philadelphia when the Constitutional Convention met. He said, you need to put down a marker for intellectual rights. They're stealing my book. They're pirating my book. And if you read Article 1, Section 8, he had Washington eat at his house. He had Madison eat at his house. He did definitely have an influence. You do know with his dictionary, he respelled words and so on and so forth. But he tells a story in the front matter that at age 50, his wife and daughters began attending religious services. He thought it was too emotional. He was not into that scene. He was a rational Christian. But as he tells the story, when he tried to do his work, his mind was constantly taken back to the state of his own soul. And then he wrote this, I closed my books, yielded to the influence which could not be resisted or mistaken, and was led by a spontaneous impulse to repentance, prayer, and entire submission and surrender of myself to my Maker and my Redeemer. My submission appeared to be cheerful and was soon followed by that peace of mind which the world can neither give nor take away. We don't make these things up. This is the Chronicle of History. You go pull any Merriam-Webster dictionary, you will not read that. It's all been taken out. Sovereignty is now defined as the sovereignty of the state. He defined it sovereignty as in the sovereignty of God. All of that, there's been efforts to secularize that. But if we go back to the original, if we go back to the founding era, we will find guidance that will help us even in our day and time. Maybe there's someone watching who has not done business. You don't know where you would go if you were the past today. My challenge to you would be to get a hold of a dictionary, the 1828 version, read through that front matter, and perhaps your soul will be stirred as was Noah Webster's.
1: This is Rejoice Pulpit. Up next, a sermon from the former pastor of Campus Church, Dr. Joel Mullenix.
2: Turn with me in your Bibles, please, to Revelation chapter 4. God has not left us in darkness concerning things yet to come. The scriptures are rich with teachings about events still in the future. The Old Testament is full of those teachings. That wonderful book of Daniel gives us much information about things yet to come. But the book of Daniel was sealed to those who read it in the Old Testament times. That instruction is given to Daniel as the man who penned that book. However, when we move to the New Testament era, God the Holy Spirit, as He moved these holy men to pen the very words of God, gave to us through the pen of John the book of the Revelation. The book of the Revelation is not the only scripture in the New Testament which deals with things to come. The New Testament also is rich in many, many places with these teachings. But that book of the Revelation is the book which unlocks the Old Testament book of Daniel. And so as we read the scriptures, we learn a great deal about what is still in the future. The book of the Revelation has a key verse which unlocks the book for us. That is chapter 1, verse 19, where John is given his commission to write three things. John is to write the things which he had seen. You'll find that recorded in chapter 1. John hears this great voice behind him and turns around, and it's none other than the Lord Jesus Christ, recognizable as the Son of Man, yet in all His glory as the eternal God, the Ancient of Days. John then is instructed in that key verse, chapter 1, verse 19, to pen the things which are, present tense, the current age, the age in which John was living and the age in which we still live today. Many times we refer to it as the church age. And so those things are recorded in chapters 2 and 3. Those events of the church age are pictured for us in letters to seven first century churches. You must not, however, fail to recognize the prophetic implications of those letters. Revelation chapter 1, verse 3 speaks of the words of this entire book of the Revelation as the words of this prophecy. All the book is a book of prophecy. And so though those seven letters were penned to seven literal churches in the first century, they provide beautiful prophetic pictures of the church age. Now you and I live nearly 2,000 years later, and much of that has been fulfilled, and so we look back on much of that as church history. However, we are still living in the church age. We are living in the last portion of it, pictured in the letter to the church at Laodicea. Then we come to Revelation chapter 4. And Revelation chapter 4, verse 1 is a transition verse, because with this verse, we not only transition into the third section of Revelation, as stated in chapter 1, verse 19, the things which shall be, future tense, hereafter, after these church things. It provides that transition in this book of the Revelation of Jesus Christ. It also pictures for us that wonderful transition of the saints of God to heaven in that event we know of as the resurrection and the rapture. Look with me, if you would, please, at Revelation chapter 4, verse 1. We read these words. After this I looked, and behold, a door was opened in heaven. And the first voice which I heard was, as it were, of a trumpet talking with me, which said, Come up hither, and I will show thee things which must be hereafter. Those words have a very familiar ring to them if you know the words of 1 Thessalonians chapter 4 and 1 Corinthians chapter 15. The language is very similar. And so that verse provides a transition. In chapter 4, verse 2, on through the end of chapter 5, you see God's saints gathered around the throne in heaven in a great celebration, worshiping the Lamb of God, the Lord Jesus Christ. Just prior to chapter 4, verse 1, you have that letter to Laodicea. I would like to begin by reminding you that you and I live in this portion of the church age known as Laodicea. The word Laodicea is a very interesting word. It has a meaning. In the original language, it is a compound word, and it means literally the rights of the people, or the rule or the justice of the people. You would not have to think with me very long to realize that we live in the age of the rights of the people. And so we live in that last portion of the church age, pictured by that letter to Laodicea as the age of the rule of the people. If you read the verses of chapter 3 of Revelation, verses 14 through 22, which deal with Laodicea, perhaps the great dominant characteristic of God's people, the church, at the end of this church age, just before the rapture, is that God's people are lukewarm. God's people are attempting to serve two masters in this age. We've seen that in the movements of the past, including the Neo-Orthodox movement in the early part of the 20th century, the movement known as New Evangelicalism in the mid part of the 20th century, the Charismatic movement, and today even the movement which we sometimes refer to as the seeker-friendly church movement is one of those movements of lukewarmness, trying to serve two masters, not being cold or hot in your relationship with Jesus Christ, but just lukewarm. Jesus said, I'll spew you out of my mouth. That's how he looks at it. I think of the so-called seeker-friendly churches of the day in which we live, this current year, right now, modeling themselves after the world, so that the world can come into the church and not feel uncomfortable with the people of the church. Well, my dear friend, I intend to speak with a kind heart, but the world was never intended to feel comfortable in the church of the Lord Jesus Christ. Men and women are supposed to hear the gospel, be convicted of their lostness and the fact that they are bound for an eternity in hell, and hear the good news of the gospel of Jesus Christ so that they come to trust Jesus Christ as their Savior. God did not intend His church to be a place where the world would feel at home. And so in our seeker-friendly churches today, the world comes in and the world comfortably goes on its way to hell sitting in the church pew. God help His people who are so lukewarm. And then I would observe that Laodicea is the final period of the church age. There are seven of those letters to the churches in chapters 2 and 3 of the Revelation. In the scripture, seven is the number of perfection in the sense of completion. It's very interesting as you read through those seven letters and then you come to the end of the letter to Laodicea, the very next words of Scripture give to us a picture of the rapture of God's people out of this world. My dear friend, I think you and I would be well served to realize that we are living in the last days of the church age. Jesus may come at any moment. He may come before this evening is over. And you and I should say with the words of Scripture, "Even so, come quickly, Lord Jesus." But if you are anticipating living your life for another 30 or 40 or 50 years, you need to take stock, because we are living in the closing days of the church age. It's very interesting to me that in the Old Testament we have a couple of pictures of the rapture. One of those is the taking of Elijah out of this world. It's very interesting to me to note that Elijah's being caught away was looked forward to. Elisha knew about that. Elijah told him about that. Elisha, his companion, was expecting it. And then it happened, and it happened in an instant, and Elijah was caught away. And just as Elisha knew about it and was to be looking for it and expecting it, so you and I are told in the Scriptures about the rapture, and we are to be living for it, looking for it, expecting it at any moment. And my dear friend, it may come at any moment. Even so, come quickly, Lord Jesus. I also observe, as we study these scriptures of things to come in the Bible, that the next event at the close of this church age is the rapture, which is accompanied by the resurrection of the dead in Christ. There are two passages of Scripture which give us great detail about this. That first passage is found in 1 Thessalonians chapter 4, verses 13 through 18. The other passage is 1 Corinthians chapter 15. And we know that as this Laodicean portion of the church age closes, there will come a moment, an instant, when there will be the sound of the trumpet and the voice of the archangel. And the Scripture teaches us that the dead in Christ shall rise. We learn considerable about the rapture in the Scriptures. We know that it is a time of change. 1 Corinthians chapter 15 tells us about this. It is the literal body which is raised from the dead, the body which is put there. God puts it back together, flesh and bone. But we also know that that body is changed. It is equipped in an interesting sort of way for the new world in which we shall live. We know something about that body as we look at the Lord Jesus Christ in the Gospels after His resurrection from the grave. We know that He was in a literal body. We know that His disciples were able to touch Him. We know that He walked with them and talked with them, and He ate with them and had fellowship with them. Jesus was in a real body of flesh and bone. So shall the dead in Christ who rise from the grave. They will be in a real body, but that body will be changed miraculously in an instant. That body will be able to travel to places we cannot even see today. Jesus, when he wanted to appear to his disciples, sometimes he walked through the doorway and sometimes he just simply appeared in a closed room. That body is equipped for the new land where we shall live. It's equipped for that subdivision where you have an address in heaven. And so we look forward to that rapture when we shall be reunited with our loved ones. There are many who have loved ones who've gone unto heaven. Someday you shall see that one again in person, and that will be a glorious meeting. 1 Corinthians chapter 4 tells us that at that moment of the resurrection, the rapture takes place also. The scripture says that we are caught up together with them. That is, those of us who are alive and remain at his coming will be caught up together with them in the clouds to meet the Lord in the air, and so shall we ever be with the Lord. The scripture teaches us that we will be caught up bodily and taken to heaven. The scripture also teaches us that it will be in a moment, in the twinkling of an eye. I think of another of those Old Testament pictures of the rapture. Do you remember the man named Enoch? The scripture tells us that Enoch walked with God and he was not, for God took him. In a moment, in the twinkling of an eye, we're not going to go distributing our furniture around the neighborhood before we leave. We're not going to go and take care of some final business before we leave. There is going to be that trumpet, that voice of the archangel. The dead in Christ will be raised in their incorruptible bodies, and you and I shall be changed in a moment, in the twinkling of an eye, so fast that it's faster than the blink of an eye, and we'll be caught up together to meet the Lord in the air. And so we learn from the scriptures that it's an instantaneous thing. But then the scriptures teach us something else that will take place following life in this world, and it's a rather sobering teaching in the scripture. And I'm going to have you turn to these two passages with me to learn about the judgment seat of Christ where we shall all appear. Turn with me, if you would please, to 2 Corinthians chapter 5, verse 10. In 2 Corinthians chapter 5, we find these words beginning in verse 10. For we must all appear before the judgment seat of Christ, that everyone may receive the things done in his body according to that he hath done, whether it be good or bad. Knowing therefore the terror of the Lord, we persuade men, but we are made manifest unto God. I trust also are made manifest in your consciences. Turn, if you would please, keeping your place there, to 1 Corinthians chapter 3. In 1 Corinthians chapter 3, beginning in verse 11, we read these words. For other foundation can no man lay than that is laid, which is Jesus Christ. Now, if any man build upon this foundation gold, silver, precious stones, wood, hay, stubble, every man's work shall be made manifest. For the day shall declare it, because it shall be revealed by fire. And the fire shall try every man's work of what sort it is. If any man's work abide which he hath built thereupon, the foundation of Jesus Christ, he shall receive a reward. If any man's work shall be burned, he shall suffer loss. But he himself shall be saved, yet so as by fire. And so we read in these two passages about that event which we know of as the judgment seat of Christ. There are several observations I would like to make about the judgment seat of Christ. The first one is that we who know Jesus Christ as Savior shall all appear there. Now, the judgment seat of Christ is not a place of judgment for the unsaved. The unsaved will appear before Almighty God at a later judgment known as the Great White Throne. There will not be any saved people there. But this event, which takes place, we believe, right after the rapture, is an event where the only people in attendance will be those people who have put their faith and trust in Jesus Christ, and there will not be one of those who will be missing. We shall all appear before the judgment seat of Christ. I think we should be reminded that this is an appointment which each one of us has, which we cannot escape. You will be there, and I will be there, those of us who know Jesus Christ as Savior. I also notice in the Scriptures that the judgment seat of Christ is for those who build upon the foundation of Jesus Christ. 1 Corinthians chapter 3 tells us that the foundation is Jesus Christ. You must know Jesus Christ as your Savior. If you have never put your faith and trust in Him, you will not appear before the judgment seat of Christ. And perhaps there's one who would foolishly say, "Well, wonderful, I don't want to appear there." My dear friend, if you know Jesus, you must appear there. And if you don't appear there, not knowing Jesus, the destiny which awaits you is awful. It is eternity in the lake of fire after the judgment is pronounced at the great white throne. The foundation is Jesus Christ. Any building which is being done needs to be built upon that foundation. My third observation is this: all men build. You can't opt out of building. You can't just coast through this life with the attitude that when the judgment seat of Christ comes, I just won't have done anything, so I'll get by okay. The Scripture teaches us that all men build. Some men build of gold and silver and precious stones. Other men build of wood, hay, and stubble. But all men build their lives on that foundation of Jesus Christ, all the saved do, out of some kind of building material. And so when we appear before the judgment seat of Christ, we will discover that all men build. The question is, what is the building material? We sometimes talk about living our lives for God versus living our lives for ourselves. And that's a legitimate topic for discussion. Some men go through this life living their lives for themselves, getting everything they can get and keeping everything they get. And those men who do that are building out of wood, hay, and stubble. And others live their lives for the Lord Jesus Christ, serving Him, building out of gold, silver, and precious stones. And so that's a legitimate topic of discussion, whether we live for Jesus or live for ourselves. But I think the questions which will be addressed at the judgment seat of Christ go even deeper than that. Jesus, in His letter to the first church in Revelation chapter 2, the church at Ephesus, rebuked that church because they had left their first love. Now they still love the Lord Jesus Christ, but it wasn't like it was in the early days of their relationship with Him. As you study that letter, you discover that they are still serving Him. He commends them for their works, but He rebukes them because they are serving Him out of a different motivation. And so as we address ourselves to the judgment seat of Christ, I think we also have to address ourselves to the motivation of the deeds of our life. Why do we serve Jesus? Out of some kind of selfish motive? Why do we serve Jesus? Out of duty? Thank God for duty. That's a good motivation. But Jesus rebuked that church at Ephesus for serving Him out of that duty because there is a greater motivation which He desires, and that is serving Him out of a heart of love. And so as I think of the building materials which will be tested there at the judgment seat of Christ, I think you and I need to remember it's not just a matter of the actual works which are done, but also as a matter of motivation out of which those works are performed. And then I observe about the judgment seat of Christ, that it is a judgment. I think sometimes God's people want to overlook that point. The Scripture makes it very clear that you and I who've trusted Jesus Christ as Savior are saved from the wrath of God through Him. But the Scripture also tells us that judgment must begin at the house of God. When Jesus is seen in Revelation chapter 1, He is seen as the judge in the midst of His churches. There is coming a day when Jesus will judge the works of our lives. The Scriptures teach us that we are all going to appear there. And 2 Corinthians chapter 5, verse 10 says that everyone may receive the things done in his body according to that he hath done, whether it be good or bad. Paul says in the other passage, in the context of the judgment seat of Christ, knowing therefore the terror of the Lord. This is the Apostle Paul speaking. I am reminded that in Revelation chapter 7, we are told that in heaven, Jesus shall wipe away all tears from our eyes. I wonder if one reason there will be tears is because of the deep disappointment at the judgment seat of Christ. My dear friend, you and I need to be reminded that the judgment seat of Christ is a judgment. You and I shall have to answer for the deeds done in this body. And then I want you to notice in 2 Corinthians chapter 5, verse 10 again, that all receive the deeds done in the body. We like to talk about the rewards that will be given at the judgment seat of Christ, and that is true. The Scripture lists for us various crowns which will be given. Rewards will be passed out there. That is God's intended purpose for the judgment seat of Christ, is to pass out those rewards. But before those rewards are passed out, our works are tried by fire to see of what sort they are. And did you notice in 2 Corinthians chapter 5, verse 10, we are told that we shall receive, right here it doesn't say crowns, that will be there, but the words of this text says that we shall receive the things done in the body. You and I, dear friend, at the judgment seat of Christ are going to see the things done by ourselves in this life. And we're going to see those things tested by fire. And some of those things will be proved to be things built upon the foundation of Jesus Christ out of gold, silver, and precious stones, and we'll receive those deeds of gold, silver, and precious stones. Maybe that gold, silver, and precious stones, maybe that will go into the makeup of those crowns. I don't know exactly what will be done with them, but I want you to see that the Word of God presents it to us in this passage, that we are receiving the deeds we have done that have been tested by fire. And then we see in 1 Corinthians chapter 3 that some of that is made of wood, hay, and stubble, tried by fire. Nothing but ashes left. And oh, how disappointing and how sad it will be to reach out a hand and receive those things done in the body in the form of ashes. But I see from the Scripture at this judgment seat of Christ that all of God's people are going to receive the things done in the body, ashes or crowns. In Revelation chapter 4, verses 9 through 11, this is the text where we started, so let me have you turn back, if you would please, to Revelation chapter 4. Verse 1 is a picture of the rapture, which we know is accompanied by the resurrection. And then we see in the rest of chapter 4 and all of chapter 5, God's people gathered around the throne of God, and what a great and glorious and wonderful and happy celebration that is. In Revelation chapter 4, verses 9 through 11, we see part of that great service there in heaven. And we read these words, and when those beasts, now don't stumble at the word beast, these we believe are cherubim, they're beautiful angelic creatures. When those beasts give glory and honor and thanks to him that sat on the throne who liveth forever and ever, the 24 elders, that pictures all of the saints in heaven, all of us are pictured there in those 24 elders, fall down before him that sat on the throne and worship him that liveth forever and ever and cast their crowns before the throne, saying, Thou art worthy, O Lord, to receive glory and honor and power, for thou hast created all things, and for thy pleasure they are and were created. Now get the picture. The resurrection and rapture have taken place. We have gone by way of the judgment seat of Christ. We have received the things done in the body by way of reward, perhaps ashes and tears of disappointment, perhaps gold, silver, precious stones, those crowns spoken of in the scripture. We're now gathered round the throne of God. Even those who have not served Christ faithfully as disciples are there. In the words of Paul in his letter to the Corinthians, saved, yet so as by fire at the judgment seat, but saved there. And it's a joyful occasion with great music as you read this story in Revelation chapters 4 and 5. Great music and great beauty, and there is the Lamb of God himself. And here we are gathered round the throne, and he has been so gracious and generous to us. He's just given us these rewards for our service at the judgment seat of Christ with those words, well done, good and faithful servant, along perhaps with ashes. And so there we are round the throne, and he has been so good to us. He has given us these rewards. And as we hear these words of praise, we just bow before him, and we take those crowns off our head, and we lay them at his feet, and we say in essence, and I'm paraphrasing here, I don't deserve these, Lord. I wouldn't even be here except for Jesus. Here, let me give these back to you. Thou art worthy to receive glory and honor and blessing. What a joy it will be to lay those crowns at his feet. But what if I reach for the crown and there's nothing there? Because I lived my life carelessly, I lived my life selfishly, and at the judgment seat of Christ, all that which I built upon the foundation of Jesus Christ has been burned. The foundation is there, and I am in heaven, and I am so thrilled to be in heaven, but there have been tears of disappointment as I see how I've broken the heart of my Savior, and I have no crown to present to him. Is it any wonder that Revelation chapter 7, the very next chapter, tells us that Jesus is going to wipe away tears from the eyes? Let me remind you that the next event on God's prophetic calendar is the resurrection and the rapture. We are living in the closing days of the church age. Jesus may come at any moment. He may come before we leave the crown center. If not tonight, surely tomorrow. If not tomorrow, certainly the next day. I don't know when he's coming. I'm not setting dates, but surely Jesus is coming soon. And the rapture of God's people will be followed by that judgment seat of Christ, which is a judgment, which is intended to result in rewards for God's people, but undoubtedly will result in much disappointment and sorrow in some cases. Saint of God, thank God you know Jesus Christ as Savior. You are a saint if you've trusted in him. But what about your life? This life you and I live today counts. We shall answer for this life someday. There can be great rejoicing as a result of this life, and there can be terrible tears as a result. Are you living for Jesus? If not, Why not confess your sin and get it right with him tonight and set out to live for him from now on? And then, my dear friend, who does not know Jesus Christ as Savior, these words are words of hope for the believer, but they're words of terrible distress for the unsaved. The Bible teaches us that all have sinned and come short of the glory of God. That includes the man speaking to you tonight, and dear friend, that includes you. And the Scripture teaches us that the wages of sin is death, but the Bible goes on to tell us that God so loved the world that he gave his only begotten Son, that whosoever believeth in him should not perish, but have everlasting life. Dear friend, dear sinner friend, if you've never trusted Jesus Christ as Savior, he paid the penalty for your sin. Would you call upon him? The Bible says, whosoever shall call upon the name of the Lord shall be saved. Would you, in your heart, tell the Lord Jesus Christ that you're a sinner and ask him to save you?
1: This is Rejoice Pulpit. And now, a sermon from a past chapel at Pensacola Christian College.
3: Well, let's dive right into our text this morning. 1 Corinthians chapter 10. We're going to look at a verse that is a phenomenal verse. It can be a life-changing truth, and it's going to open up a subject for us, and we will draw upon some other big truth in the New Testament and seek to combine or connect the dots and look to the Spirit of God to explode that truth across our hearts that we might experience Jesus in the fullness of his life that God intends for us to experience this side of heaven. So let's look at our text. Hope your Bible is open. 1 Corinthians chapter 10, and we're going to look at verse 13. The Bible says, "There hath no temptation taken you, but such as is common to man." In other words, whatever your temptations are, you're not the only one. Now, not everyone has the same propensities towards certain temptations that the other person might, but whatever your propensities are, you are not the only one. Others have those same triggers, those same propensities towards certain temptations. In other words, you're not weird. Aren't you glad you came to chapel today? We already started on an encouraging note. But the fact is, whatever temptations you have, you are not the only one. So let's read on. But God is faithful. That's a great statement. Who will not suffer, that is, allow you to be tempted above or beyond that you're able, but will with the temptation also make a way to escape that ye may be able to bear it. Now, though it's not observable in the English, technically there is a definite article before the word way, and this is so significant. God will make the way to escape. Why is that important? Because the way of escape is not a formula. The way of escape is a person. His name is Jesus. Jesus said in John 14, 6, "I am the way, the truth, and the life. No man cometh unto the Father but by me." So he's the way, the Father's the destination, and yet he goes on in that passage and says, if you've seen me, you've seen the Father. That means that Jesus is not only the way, he is the destination. And so in our application then, Jesus is not just the way to victory, though he is that. He is the victory, which means we're not focusing on a set of rituals. We're focusing on a relationship with a person. And so this morning, I want to preach on Jesus, the way of escape. This morning, we will look at Jesus, the way of escape over the world and the flesh. And then, Lord willing, tomorrow we'll look at Jesus as the way of escape over the enemy. But let's pray and ask the Spirit of God to be our teacher this morning. Lord, we thank you for your goodness. Thank you for the privilege of this chapel hour. Lord, thank you for this institution and these students and the administration, the faculty and staff. Now, Lord, would you breathe on us now? I pray, Lord, that you would open the eyes of our understanding, that you would connect the dots of truth and explode that truth across our hearts. And Lord, that you would nurture faith and produce a faith response. And so, Lord, I plead the blood of Jesus to protect us from the attack of the evil one who certainly hates the truth we're about to look at. And so, Lord Jesus, I claim our position in you on the throne far above the enemy. And in your name that is above all names, I exercise your authority over any powers of darkness that would seek to hinder this morning and trust you that that not be allowed. Lord, breathe on us. Bring hope to that one who's struggling with some area that just seems to keep them in bondage. And Lord, may they experience the truth as it is in Jesus, who himself sets free. Lord, we look to you now for these things, and we thank you in Jesus' name. Amen. Back in the late 1960s, our family was taking a vacation out to Durango, Colorado. And when you head southwest from Denver to Durango, you go eventually on Highway 160, which takes you through the Rocky Mountains. And there's a couple of mountain passes, obviously, you have to go over. And one of them is called Wolf Creek Pass. Now, today it's a four-laner. But the way I remember it in the late 1960s is that it was a narrow two-lane road, so narrow, this is the way I remember it, that often when you looked out the window, you could not see the shoulder because there wasn't one, which meant you couldn't see straight below you. You could just see 1,000 feet down or whatever it was. So it was a bit unnerving. Now, we were riding in a station wagon. Now, I realize the majority of this audience does not know what a station wagon is. Actually, they're making a few more these days. But I, believe it or not, I was a kid in the pre-minivan era. But at any rate, we're in a station wagon. I'm number four in a lineup of five siblings. And so I was relegated to the back of the station wagon. And at any rate, as we were beginning to wind our way up that Wolf Creek Pass, the older siblings were making comments with the express intended purpose of scaring the younger siblings. And it was working. And I was scared. And when we were on the inside lane next to the mountain wall, that was somewhat comforting. When we were on the outside lane and, you know, you couldn't see any guardrail because there's no shoulder, that was not comforting. And that's just how it was going. Well, finally, we crested the top of that pass and we began to make our way on the downside. Now, if you've been in the mountains, you know what this is like. Obviously, in the downside of those passes, they have periodically placed, strategically, escape ramps that are there for those pulling heavy weight, especially the 18-wheelers, who sometimes can lose their brakes turn to jelly, as they say, and then that speed picks up and it can throw them off. For 25 years, we drove a fifth wheel. One of my fifth wheels weighed 20,000 pounds. That's a lot of weight, and I did not have a stick. I had an automatic, so I couldn't hold it in the first gear, and when you're on the downside, that weight is just shoving you down that mountain. If you lost your brakes, your speed would pick up so fast that if you hit a corner, it would obviously potentially throw you off that cliff. Well, when we were in that section of the mountain pass, I heard my parents and the older siblings gasp with a gasp of horror that I knew was no longer a joke. I saw everyone's gaze a certain direction, so I put my little face in the window and followed their gaze. And down at the bottom of that ravine, and I'm guessing when I say 1,000 feet, I have no idea, but way down in the bottom of that ravine, there was an 18-wheeler just smashed, just crumpled up like a piece of tinfoil. I would imagine that driver didn't make it. Perhaps because he did not take the way of escape. Now, friends, in life, sometimes it gets dangerous. On that road of life, sometimes there's precarious passes, we might say, like a mountain pass. And the truth of the matter is, we need at times a way to escape, and thankfully we have the way of escape himself in the person of Jesus Christ. And since Jesus is the way of escape, we must always take Jesus as our way of escape, as therefore the way of escape. Now, how does this practically play out in life? Well, in the New Testament, God provides specific truth in Jesus to match specific categories of temptation. In other words, we might say God customizes or makes the way to escape according to the type or kind of temptation that one is facing. Now, broadly speaking, temptation comes to us. It approaches us through the world, the flesh, and or the devil. But specifically, there are several approaches that the world, the flesh, and the devil take. And we must learn to discern what approach is coming our way so that we apply and take the specific truth in Jesus for the kind of temptation that is approaching. Today, I want us to look at temptation that approaches in the physical realm. In other words, you're tempted, and you know exactly where it's coming from. You can see it. You can sometimes hear it. you can sometimes feel it. In other words, it's in the sensory realm. It's very apparent. It's in that physical realm. Now that lets us know that often this kind of temptation is not a direct attack from the enemy. It would rather be an indirect attack through worldly or fleshly snares. A number of years ago, I was in a meeting in southwest Wisconsin in the Dairy Hills, and there's a pastor there who's also a farmer, and a large family, a lot of boys, and they're hunters. And so he was showing me all the furs, you know, hanging on the wall, various animals that they had trapped and sometimes snared. And then he began to show me the traps and the snares. Now, I'm a city kid. I grew up in Chicago. I'm based out of Michigan now. By the way, where are the Michiganders in this audience? All right, there's a few. How about Ohio? You know, I wonder who won that game the other day. Oh, I shouldn't have said that. But at any rate, the fact is he was showing me these traps and snares. And for me, as a kid who grew up in Chicago, I had never used a trap of any kind except a mouse trap. But he's showing me these traps and how they work and the snares and all this stuff. And it was fascinating to me. And I did learn quite quickly that obviously when the hunter sets the trap, he doesn't sit down next to it, pull out his lunch, and wait for the animal to come. Now, he sets the trap. He goes his way and returns later to see what he's caught. You know, Satan is a master hunter. And he and his cohorts have set traps and snares all throughout our world system that they know from millenniums of experience appeal to mankind's flesh. But it doesn't necessarily mean that a demon is sitting there. The trap is set. They go their way, as it were, and come back later to see, in this case, who they have caught. For example, how about a billboard? Now, a billboard can be very helpful. I travel a lot of miles. This last year, I put on 35,000 miles. That's a lot of miles. And sometimes those billboards are really helpful. Oh, Cracker Barrel's coming. Oh, great. And whatever. But sometimes a picture on a billboard could trigger temptation, depending on a person's background and propensities, as we mentioned a moment ago. Let's say if somebody has a background of addiction or vice, some billboards would immediately trigger temptation to that vice or addiction. Sometimes there's pictures that are of a nature that they could trigger the temptation to think impurely. But my point in saying that is this: you know where it's coming from. You can see it. Now, isn't Satan a master at using pictures to trigger all kinds of temptations? And now, they're right on our handheld device. But my point is, when that happens and there's that trigger of temptation, you know where it's coming from, you can see it. In other cases, you can feel it. How about an irritating circumstance? Ever have one of those? Like when your roommate leaves his Lego on the floor. And you step on it. And you don't have your shoe on. And the Lego doesn't break. It's amazing how this works. But it feels like your foot does. And you're tempted. Maybe to say things that ought not be said, or to make things fly that don't have wings. But whatever the case is, you're tempted to get irritated, aggravated, lose your temper, whatever, but you know where it's coming from. You just felt the pain of stepping on that Lego, whatever it is, on the floor. How about an abrasive comment that somebody makes? It just grates you. And it triggers the temptation to respond with a harsh word or with derogatory sarcasm, and you're good at it, which took practice, by the way. But when that happens, you know where it's coming from. You can hear it. So again, see it, feel it, hear it. It's in that sensory realm. It's in the physical realm. So what is the provision for deliverance? What is the specific truth in Jesus? Well, when the temptation approaches in that physical realm, the down here world flesh arena, the provision of deliverance in Jesus is the reality of Jesus in you. The blessed truth that when you were born again, Jesus moved in. The Spirit of Jesus brings that life of Jesus from the throne right into you, so that the Bible can say in Galatians 2:20, Christ lives in me. Not will live, but is living. That's an amazing provision. Now, we all know that, but you know, I found in my own experience, there's a lot of things you can know and not really know. We can know them intellectually, but not know them experientially. And God wants us to experience Jesus. He moved in to live his life, not ours. He moved in to impart to us our personality, yes, our body, our face, our soul, and yet his life animating us from the deepest part of us. A divine someone inside of a human someone, so that the human someone is animated by the divine someone. This is an amazing plan of God. No other religion has the founder moving right into the hearts of the followers. Jesus is in you. And I'm going to tell you, when that truth sinks all the way in, it is absolutely life-changing. Because Jesus is the victorious life himself. And he's there to impart that divine life. See, divine ability, supernatural enablement, that undeserved favor of grace, where that supernatural enablement through the Spirit of Jesus enables us to do what we otherwise could not do in the strength of the flesh. And so the provision is Jesus living in us. But it is interesting in Galatians 2:20, Christ liveth in me, and it goes on to say, by faith. The provision is there. He is living in us. That's a fact. It's not even a promise. It's not a future will be. It's a fact. It's a reality right now. But without faith, we miss out on the full benefits of that amazing provision. But with faith, you access him. And I love this. When you access him, you access what we might call the principle of overcoming. Jesus said in John 16, verse 33, be of good cheer, I have overcome the world. And that overcoming life is living in you right now. And when you access him, there's an amazing power. Romans 8, verse 2 puts it this way, for the law of the Spirit of life in Christ Jesus hath made me free from the law of sin and death. Now notice, it doesn't say that the law of sin and death is no longer there, but somehow we're made free from that law of sin and death. You see, that law of the Spirit of life in Christ, in other words, Christ living in us, frees us to counteract and overcome that law of sin. Now what's that? Now notice it doesn't say sins. In Romans 6 through 8, the book of Romans switches from the plural use of sins, referring to actions, to sin in the singular, referring to an entity within us. As Romans 7 calls it, sin which dwelleth in me. And it's fascinating, that's not sins, it's that something in us that urges us and influences us to commit sins. In other words, when there's that trigger of temptation that we've been talking about, and you feel the pull, do you know what I mean? That feel the pull, that's indwelling sin. But here's the good news. When you got saved, according to Galatians 3, 26 and 27, when you put your faith in Jesus, you were baptized into Christ. And when you got immersed into Jesus, you got immersed into his death, Romans 6, 3. And when you got immersed into his death, that's when you, in Christ, died to sin, Romans 6, 2. The point is simply this. The practical essence of death is separation, just as when a soul separates from a body. And when you were born again, you were placed into Jesus. You were placed into his history, therefore into his death and resurrection. And in that death, in that core of your being, where your human spirit, what the Bible calls the old man, was joined to this entity called indwelling sin, you were shackled to him, but you got set free. You in Christ died too, were severed from indwelling sin. However, indwelling sin still resides in our soul and body level. That's why we're not perfect. And that's why we feel the pull. But we're not chained to him anymore. For he who has died has been freed from sin, Romans 6, 7. And so our spirit has been raised the new man. That is God's nature implanted into us. When you got regenerated, you got regened, we might say. The DNA of God, 1 John 3:9, was inserted into you. There was a part of you made holy, so the Holy Spirit could move in and thus bring to you the reality that we're talking about. Christ lives in us. Our responsibility is to appropriate. You say, what's that? Well, it means to take. You say, why don't you just say take? Well, it's because I thought appropriate sounded good, don't you think? But it is the simplicity of taking the reality of Jesus in you, trusting him to counteract and to overcome that worldly or fleshly trap or snare. You're taking who is being provided, trusting him to enable you to obey. In other words, we're familiar with the song, Trust and Obey. It's trust to obey, you might say. It's taking so that you now have his divine life so that when you act, it's not just you.

That's how it works. Now, appropriation is what you do when you go to the bank. Let's suppose you have a bank account. Let's suppose you have a checking account. And let's suppose you actually have some money in it. And, of course, the banks have their system, you know, a little slip of paper, your right number, all that stuff. Let's suppose you just ignore all that and decide that you're going to just give a speech. And, I mean, you know, you've been to college, but you've taken speech. And so you're going to just give a speech as to why that bank should give you $500, let's say. And so you wax eloquent. You even shed tears. Well, they're going to quickly escort you out of there. But when you have that little slip of paper that has your number on it and the appropriate information, then you get to appropriate what is already yours. You get to take so that you can act on it. Spend it. Now, friends, here's the good news. When you got saved, Jesus, the bank account of heaven, moved into you. And each time you go and take, he never diminishes, very unlike our checking accounts. And we can go repeatedly, even throughout a given day, as new needs arise, new triggers of temptation, and we can take so that we can act, so that we can spend. That's what we're talking about. And when we take Jesus, his life overcomes. It counteracts and overcomes the worldly or fleshly snare that we're facing. Now you say, what do you mean by counteract? Well, it's kind of like these glasses. If I take my glasses off, you have a chance to go to sleep without my knowing it. Because now everything's a blur. I can see that there's bodies out here. I can see that these bodies have heads. But I can't see your eyes, whether or not they're open or closed. But if I put on my glasses, then the law of corrective lenses, we might say, counteracts and overcomes the law of nearsightedness. And now I can see clearly. And it doesn't cure me, because if I stop depending on my glasses, everything's a blur again. But as long as I keep depending on my glasses, then I can keep seeing, because the law of corrective lenses counteracts and overcomes the law of nearsightedness. By the way, it is amazing what preachers see when they preach. Did you know that just as you can sit out there and look up here and see us, we can stand up here and look out there and see you? It is amazing what we see. I've been preaching for a long time. I've been in evangelism about almost 32 years now. And it's amazing what people do right in front of your, you know, while you're on the platform and you can see it. I have seen some people explore the deep recesses and extremities of their nasal cavities. And I'm thinking, good night, you know, I can see you. Well, at any rate, back to our text. Similarly, when we take Jesus, like the law of corrective lenses, see, he counteracts, he overcomes. Now, it's not a once-for-all cure. We're not talking about a once-for-all second blessing. We're talking about a repeated access of your first blessing. Because as long as you keep depending on Jesus, it's like the glasses, he keeps imparting his life, which counteracts and overcomes the world and the flesh. So, for example, the billboard. And let's suppose here's a picture that could trigger the temptation maybe to think impurely. And you know, we have the privilege of taking Jesus. Why? He's living in us. You know, he knows how to navigate this. In fact, he walked our planet before. He's not surprised by technology. He's not surprised by 2023. And we can take Jesus, and when we do, he imparts to us his life so that we can act on it. We can look the other way and be free from what we saw as if we did not see it. You see, in the flesh, you can say, oh, that's bad. Okay, neck turned this way. So neck turns this way while heart stays that way. That's not victory. That's counterfeit. But when you take Jesus, then he imparts his life. And he frees you to look the other way and be free from what you saw as if you did not see it. Now, I'm going to tell you, that means it is possible to navigate our world, the workplace, the business place, the marketplace, and experience Jesus. You see, the scripture puts it this way in 1 Corinthians 15:57, thanks be unto God, which giveth us the victory through our Lord Jesus Christ. Again, thanks be to God who is giving. See, it's present tense. It's parallel to Christ is living in us. And thus, thanks be to God who is giving us the victory. Jesus. Now, suppose after chapel, somebody comes to you and says, you know, I just got a burden to do this for you, and I'd like to give this to you as a gift. And they hold out a $100 bill. Now, if you're smart, what would you do? You can talk to me. Take it. And if you're courteous, what would you say? Thank you. And the thank you means you believe that you have received. Isn't it interesting that Scripture says, thanks be to God?

0: who's giving us the victory, Jesus. And so in the face of that trigger of temptation, we can say, thank you. In other words, it is not a formula of words. It's not a mantra of words. It's a transaction of trust. It is that look of faith, just like you looked to Jesus in faith, trusting him to save you. So throughout the week, each day, new things arise. We can look in faith to that same Jesus, trusting him to impart his overcoming life to us. Same thing with the irritating circumstance. It's just frustrating, and you're tempted to, you know, say things or do things that would just be an anger. But you know, you can look to Jesus. Now, in all of this, if you're looking for a formula, you won't want Jesus when the trigger occurs. But if there is a relationship with the person, then there can be that quick look to Jesus, that is that look of faith, and you take. And that's when you experience Jesus. That's a wonderful thing. I was coming home a couple of years ago at my home church in Ann Arbor, Michigan, and a friend of mine was telling me, hey, the other day, he said, I was driving down the road to work or coming from work, one or the other, and he said, I have a problem with road rage. And he said, you know, it's been a real problem. And he said, I was listening to your sermon called The Way of Escape. And he said, as the Lord would have it, somebody pulls out in front of me. And he said, normally I would have just immediately been in road rage. But he said, I was just thinking, wait a second, I'm listening to this sermon about escaping. He said, so I pushed the pause button. And he said, I quickly looked to Jesus and said, thank you. He smiled and said, you know what? I didn't have any rage. You know why? Because he accessed Jesus. And guess what? Jesus doesn't lose his temper. See, that's the reality of this. You're accessing the victorious life himself. How about when someone makes that abrasive comment? I remember I was after a service one time in a revival meeting. A lady came up to me and she was talking to me and she was just being ugly. I'm not saying she was ugly. I'm saying she was talking ugly and she was upset. I don't remember what it was. And I remember thinking, you know, ma'am, I'm right here. I can see it. I can hear all this. And I remember, you know, you're very tempted to, in the very least, just condescend this person. And I remember in my heart just looking to the Lord and saying, your love. And you know, immediately, my perspective toward that lady was completely altered as the love of Jesus was shed abroad in my heart. I will tell you something, I cannot do that on my own. But I'm not on my own, and you're not either. And we can take Jesus, whatever the trigger of temptation is, we can take Jesus. Just as when you look to Jesus in that look of faith, trusting him to save you, there is that look. And it, again, whether it's your love or whether it's thank you, Jesus, or your life, the point is it's the faith in the person. And the moment you look to the person of Jesus, he is the way of escape, and you experience his victory as his divine ability is imparted to you from the inside out. And so may we learn when triggers of temptation hit us in that physical realm, the world and the flesh, to take Jesus. I mean, trust him. And when you do, you experience the way of escape himself.
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3: The first of the Ten Commandments says, "Thou shalt have no other gods before me." This commandment, found in Exodus 20, is startling to most Americans. Our culture has emphasized religious tolerance to an unbiblical and unhealthy extreme. No other gods means that there is only one true God. The implication is that not every religious road leads to heaven. The Bible presents us with one God whose name is Jehovah, and he is seen in the person and work of Jesus Christ. He is a loving, holy, powerful God who is our provider, sustainer, creator, and savior. Isaiah tells us that he is wonderful counselor, the mighty God, the everlasting father, the prince of peace. I urge you, take time to worship him today.
2: That was James C. Johnson. He serves as the pastor of North Stone Baptist Church in Pensacola, Florida. For more Strength for Life, please visit our website, strengthforlife.church.
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4: Take your Bible, if you would, and join me today in the book of 1 Corinthians, 1 Corinthians chapter 13. This morning, we are going to take a little break from our normal study in the book of Galatians, and we're going to look at a special passage this morning that I think goes far beyond motherhood, but I also do believe that this passage of Scripture is not atypical. In other words, the Bible is oftentimes fleshed out in real people's lives. They're a living demonstration to others regarding the truths of Scripture, even as Christ was our example and calls us to do the same. I think what we're going to find in this passage of Scripture is it becomes for us a picture of Jesus and an invitation to live the same. Okay, moms, if you were to look back at some of your old, old family pictures, is it possible that there'd be a hairstyle that's viewed that is a little past current? Have you ever looked at, maybe it's an outfit that you were so proud of in high school, but it's a little embarrassing today, okay? It's because there is at times something that was current and it was trendy and it was in. But today it is what we would call out of style, sometimes even somewhat faddish. It was something that blew on the scene and then blew out. But I will tell you, there is something that we can be clothed in, something that we can demonstrate or live that quite honestly never goes out of style. Anytime you see a person that is clothed or covered in this, you can always stand back and say, my, how lovely. How absolutely beautiful. They wear that quite well. In fact, if you were to insert the name of Jesus into the passage that's before us today, it's really quite striking. And would it be wonderful if not only Christ's name would fit in the passage, but if another name, a person that you're aware of, or wouldn't it be something if a person could actually take your name and insert it in this passage? Let's read the passage, but let's do so by looking at, or at least considering, the name of Christ in the place of a specific word, and that is the word agape. It's the word charity. It's the word love. We know from Scripture that God is love. So think about Christ and his equality to the word that's before us. Let's do this. 1 Corinthians chapter 13, but let's just begin in verse number 4. 1 Corinthians 13, verse number 4. Christ suffereth long and is kind. Christ envieth not. Christ vaunts not himself. He is not puffed up. Christ does not behave himself unseemly. He seeks not his own. He is not easily provoked. He thinketh no evil. Christ rejoices not in iniquity, but rejoices in the truth. He beareth all things, believeth all things. He hopeth all things. He endureth all things. Christ never faileth. Wouldn't it be something if in some of those instances, a name that stands out to you could be inserted there? Oh, not perfectly. We know that now we dwell in human flesh. It's prone to fail. But wouldn't it be something if a person pointed you to these truths and were daily fleshing them out before you? Did you consider the alls that are mentioned in this passage as well? There's this sense of, wow, these things do something, and they do so consistently. They do it all the time. In other words, it's this idea of truth or the thing that's equal to truth, this idea of Jesus Christ, charity, love. It never fails. It bears all things. It believes all things. It hopes for all things. It endureth all things. Think about the all of agape that's presented to us in this passage of Scripture. I notice a few things about love or agape, charity, as the Bible records it for us here. The first thing that I notice is agape, or love's protection. Look at the first one that it's listed for us in verse number 7. It says love does this: love beareth all things. That is love's protection. The word beareth is the Greek word stego. Stego, and it's an interesting word. It means it covers and protects. It means to put a roof over. Now, if you were coming into church today, you may have needed something over you in this liquid Florida sunshine that we received. How many of you were awoken in the middle of the night last night with sounds of praise? How many of you got that last night? I mean, the storm that we got last night was spectacular. And I'm really thankful. I mean, first of all, it was like this this strobe show in the room last evening. It just was lighting it up. Quite amazing. And then the thunder. I thought, well, that is the applause of heaven in anticipation for Mother's Day. You know, it just kept applauding moms in thunderous fashion. And so I thought about, obviously, the storm, but there is something special about listening to rain on the rooftop. There's something that's okay about that. Do you like the sound of it? There's something almost, I don't know, just comforting about it. As pounding as it can be, as harsh as the outside environment is, there is actually something that is strangely pleasant about listening to the sound of rain because you are protected by a roof that's over you. And that's the idea behind love bears all things. It's love's protection. Love seeks to cover and hold up all that is pouring down upon the recipient. It says, I want to protect you from that. I want to cover you from that. It's interesting, isn't it, that a rooftop doesn't have the ability to follow us around in the rain, but an umbrella does. An umbrella does, and it's something that oftentimes you'll see someone do this. In fact, this would not be strange to a parent. It wouldn't be strange to a parent. It wouldn't be strange for a husband for a wife. It wouldn't be strange for a wife or a mom for a child to take the umbrella and lean it towards them, so that they may be the ones that are hit by the onslaught, but the one that is the object of their affection is the one that they're trying to follow around. Sometimes it's a little frustrating, isn't it? It's a little frustrating when people are continually following us around. It's like, I'm okay. Do you know what that is? It's love's pursuit. Love's just saying, I want to protect you. And that's the idea of this all of agape. It continues to say, I'm the one who wants to cover, protect, put a roof over top. Jesus demonstrates this even on the cross, when those who had pierced his hands and his feet hear from Jesus' mouth, forgive them. They know not what they do. On the cross, seeking to cover with protection that is actually flowing from his wounds, saying, with my forgiving shedding of my blood, I'm trying to offer a protection for those who can be protected in no other way. There's a tenacity about this love that says that was not the final straw. It's love that will not let you go. There was a theologian back toward the turn of the 20th century named George Matheson. He went completely blind by the age of 20. He was frustrated in love, never married. In one of his prayers, he prayed that he might accept God's will. And listen to how he said this. This is a quote from his prayer. He said, I prayed this prayer that I would accept what God had for me. And then he phrased it this way, not with dumb resignation, but with holy joy, not only in the absence of murmur, but with a song of praise. He wrote a hymn that is found in our hymn book. It's the hymn titled, O Love That Will Not Let Me Go. He wrote it on the day of his sister's wedding. And as he's writing this hymn, he said this. He said, I am quite sure that the whole work was completed in 5 minutes. And equally sure that it never received at my hands any retouching or correction. I have no natural gift of rhythm. All the other verses I have ever written are manufactured articles. This came like a dayspring from on high. Why? Because he sensed that stego love, That love that he said, it won't let me go. It's the love that is covering me. It is protecting me. And so with this day spring that flows from him, he says, oh, love that will not let me go. I rest my weary soul in thee. I give thee back the life I owe, that in thine ocean depths its flow may richer, fuller be. And then he pens in a later verse, O joy that seekest me through pain, I cannot close my heart to thee. I trace the rainbow through the rain and feel the promise is not vain, that morn shall tearless be. Where does the understanding of a love that would not let him go come from? It comes from agape, the all of agape. It is love's protection. Are you experiencing this kind of love that bears all things, loving and covering and protecting, not as a martyr, but actually as a victor? Love never, by the way, protects sin, but it does always seek to protect the sinner. And let me say that again. Love never protects sin, but it always seeks to protect the sinner. Why can you bear all things? Because you know that God is love and that our Father's hand will never cause his child a needless tear. Do you face a financial challenge? You can bear it because God has allowed it. He is still protecting you. A physical challenge, a relationship challenge, a personal challenge, you can bear it because of agape, because the lover of your soul says, I'm pursuing you, I'm protecting you, and I will never let you go. You can bear it because there is a love that says, I will take for you that which you deserve because I love you. It was during Oliver Cromwell's reign as Lord Protector of England that a young soldier was sentenced to die. The girl to whom he was engaged pleaded with Cromwell to spare his life. This was her beloved. They were engaged to be married. She knew he'd done wrong, and yet she pleaded on. But her pleas fell on deaf ears. It was to no avail. The young man was to be executed when the church bell sounded that evening, which marked the beginning of curfew. The man tasked with ringing the bell went and pulled hard on the rope to sound the bell that would not only begin curfew, but would also be the sign for the executioners to do their deed. But when he pulled the rope, there was no sound that came from the bell. The young girl had climbed into the belfry and wrapped herself around the clapper so that it could not strike the bell. Her body was smashed and bruised, but she did not let go of the bell until the swinging stopped. She managed to climb down, bruised and bleeding, to meet those that were awaiting the execution. When it was explained what she had done, Cromwell commuted the sentence. A poet who learned of what happened wrote these words. At his feet, she told her story, showed her hands all bruised and torn, and her sweet young face still haggard with the anguish it had worn, touched his heart with sudden pity, lit his eyes with misty light. Go, your lover lives, said Cromwell. Curfew will not ring tonight. What is it that God's love does? God's love is such that he says, I will not let you go. It is a stego love. It is a love that protects. It is a love that covers. It's the roof over top of you, shielding from that which you do deserve. Well, that is love's protection, but let's look at the next phrase in our passage. Not only does love bear all things, but love believeth all things. That is love's perception. Love's perception. This does not mean that love is gullible. Okay, so sometimes we play with the gullible. You know, we say, hey, I've got a bridge to sell you. And someone says, how much? And we say, oh, this is gonna be a good one. We're not talking about the gullibility of love. When we say love beareth all things, love believeth all things, there is something far beyond gullibility. It is not that agape blindly accepts everything it's been given. However, it is ready to believe better things of us than we sometimes believe of ourselves. Can I repeat that? Agape love believes better things of you than sometimes you are willing to believe of yourself. Have you ever had someone see something in you that was more than you saw in yourself? Have you ever had someone say, well, we're just gonna stretch you, and hey, we're gonna, this is a new opportunity. And when you thought opportunity, you thought this is gonna kill me, okay? Do you know what they were seeing? Oftentimes they're seeing there is something that I see in you that you don't see in yourself. I believe something better of you than you may believe of yourself. The Pharisees were, by the way, oftentimes and consistently ready to see something in another person that they were unwilling to see in themselves, and that was failure. They saw failure everywhere else, but not in them. They didn't see potential. They didn't see forgiveness. They didn't see that you can go beyond this. That they would drag the woman caught in the very act of adultery, cast her as a heap before Jesus, and say, what are you going to do? But Jesus saw beyond what they saw. They would see a person of ill repute sitting at the feet of Jesus, anointing his feet with perfume, washing his feet with tears, wiping his feet with her hair. And they would look and see her as someone who should be cast out. But Jesus saw beyond. Jesus is the one who could see something and say, what you've done today will be spoken of throughout the world for all the ages. Who saw that? I'll tell you who saw it, agape love. That is love's perception. At times, we are quick to believe the worst about others and sometimes the best about ourselves. Agape is not the perpetual cynic. Rather, agape cheers others even when they don't believe in themselves. That is love's perception. Well, we see love's protection, we see love's perception, but let's look at a third thing when the Bible says it hopeth all things, hopeth all things. That is love's preconception, love's preconception. In other words, it has taken an idea and formed it in advance. Okay, now the idea is not exclusively connected to circumstances, it's connected to something beyond the circumstances. I have a preconceived idea. Hey, let me ask you, if you believe this book and the truths that are found throughout its pages, can't you come to some conclusions that are actually removed from circumstance? Can't you say, all right, I don't know all the circumstances that I'm gonna face, but I do know that this book holds true. It is the constant through the varying aspects of life. So I can come up with some preconceived conclusions. That's what agape does. It hopeth all things. Hope is something more than just a positive temperament. In fact, commentator John Phillips calls hope love's sister. We have what the world craves. We have a blessed hope. The psalmist asked the question that many ask today, but he came away with a drastically different conclusion. Listen to the question that the psalmist asks. It's found in the book of Psalm, chapter 42, verse number 5. Let me read the question. He asks it this way. He says, why art thou cast down, O my soul? Why art thou disquieted within me? Okay, you got the question, right? So the psalmist, have you ever just been walking and asking yourself questions? Maybe you're pacing in your house. Maybe you're walking around the block. Maybe you're you know, just sitting in your office or wherever. You're doing laundry, you're doing dishes, whatever. But you're asking yourself questions. Why do I have to face this? Why is this trouble mine? Why is this my lot in life? Why am I having to go and endure and face? Have you ever asked those kind of questions? Do you know what the psalmist is doing? He's just asking questions, and he's asking some honest ones. He comes away with a powerfully different conclusion. He asks the question, why art thou cast down, O my soul? Why art thou disquieted? The word disquieted there, it means murmuring, growling, raging. Why am I this way inside? And then he comes away with a great answer. Why art thou cast down, O my soul? Why art thou disquieted in me? Hope thou in God, for I shall yet praise him for the help of his countenance. Do you know what the psalmist understood here? The psalmist understood that love has a preconceived idea, a foregone conclusion. Why is this happening to me? I don't know. Why all this turmoil inside? I don't completely know. But there is something that I have a preconceived conclusion regarding, and that is I am hoping in God, for I know I shall yet praise him for the help, the hope, the certainty of his countenance. Isn't there something about a smile of someone? I mean, we had a lot of babies here this morning, and a lot of the babies were behind the platform, and so I'm just going around and saying hi to parents and looking at babies. And one of them I startled a little too much. I said, "Hey," and the baby just, and kind of, jumped back. And so I tried to not do so much "hey," and, just "hello," okay, and be nice and gentle. And I'll tell you, there is something wonderful about a baby's smile. Because babies aren't putting on, are they? A baby's not going to say, "I better smile for him." A baby doesn't say, "Here it goes, are you ready?" Do you know what a baby does? They just respond. It is purely a natural countenance. So I'm looking at babies. "Hey, how are you?" "Whoa, hello." And they're looking at me like, "Who is this strange man?" But every once in a while, the smile creases their lips. And do you know what you want to do when a baby smiles at you? You just want to smile back. When a baby is smiling, there's something inside their countenance impacts yours. Let me tell you, the countenance of Almighty God, to be able to look into his face, there's nothing put on, there's nothing hypocritical. There's nothing, "This is what I'm supposed to do." And when you can look at God and have his countenance smile upon you, there's something that improves your own. And do you know what he's saying here in this passage? He's saying there's something about love that says, "I know there is a day coming. This may be difficult, understood. This may be hard, I know, life is. But there is coming a day when..." Love hopes for all the good things, the rekindling of a marriage, the return of a departed child, the reconciliation of a broken friendship, the realization that God is in fact enough. It is love's preconception, the idea formed in advance. Well, what do we see about agape? We see love's protection, love's perception, love's preconception. What else do we see? We see love's prediction. Love's prediction. This one is not so like, "Oh, wow, what an encouraging thing." When you stop to think about, what does this mean, love's prediction? Well, the Bible says it does this. Agape does this. It endureth all things. It endureth all things. Do you know what that is? That is love's prediction that there will, in fact, be something to bear. It is love's prediction that there will be times when the load is heavy. The Bible helps us understand that we are to bear one another's burdens and so fulfill the law of Christ. And then the Bible goes on and says, "Let every man bear his own burden." Do you know what it's saying? It's saying that there are burdens to be borne. And so, in all transparency and all honesty, love just says, "Hey, this is what agape does." At times, there might be some things in your marriage that is not an easy time. A spouse is going through something, it's difficult. There's a loss, there's an event, there's some health needs, there's some tragedy, and there's something to be borne. Do you know what agape does? Agape says, "I'm going to endure all things." Why would God use the word "endureth" if there was never anything to carry? Throughout Scripture, the Bible helps us understand there are in this life things to be borne. John 16:33, These things have I spoken unto you, that in me ye might have peace. In the world ye shall have tribulation, but be of good cheer, I have overcome the world. Acts 14:22, confirming the souls of the disciples and exhorting them to continue in the faith, and that we must through much tribulation enter into the kingdom of God. 2 Corinthians 1:4, who comforteth us in all our tribulation, that we may be able to comfort them which are in any trouble by the comfort wherewith we ourselves are comforted of God. And 2 Corinthians 7:4, great is my boldness of speech towards you. Great is my glorying of you. I am filled with comfort. I am exceeding joyful in all our tribulation. Love remains under a heavy load. No matter how long it must carry it, no matter what is piled on top of it, it endures all things. Love bears what would otherwise be unbearable, even tribulation. The Song of Solomon, the beautiful love letter written in Scripture, is this back and forth, these little snippets of intense love. It's beautiful, it's romantic, it's insightful. It's not only a picture of the love that can exist between a husband and a wife, it's also a picture of the love that exists between Jesus and his bride, the church. Listen to the depth of this love. Song of Solomon, chapter 8, verses 6 and 7. Set me as a seal upon thine heart, as a seal upon thine arm. For love is strong as death. Jealousy is cruel as the grave. The coals thereof are coals of fire, which hath a vehement flame. Many waters cannot quench love, neither can the floods drown it. Do you know what he's saying? He's saying that in all of the tribulation, agape love, not just human love, not sensual love, not this eros love, heavenly, agape, Christ-like love, what does it do? It endures all things. It has set a seal upon its heart. Have you ever watched someone before, and maybe you've just done this at the store, maybe you've done it at work, maybe you've seen mom coming in with groceries, and as she's carrying, she's got too many bags, and she's trying to get the door, and she's trying to come around, and something's about to go. Have you ever just run quickly to their side and said, hey, whoa, I got it. Here, I got it. And do you know what love does? Love looks at someone who is carrying a load, and it comes alongside and says, whoa, I got it. I got it. Let me help carry the load. Love endures all things. What does love do? Love, we see love's protection. We see love's perception. We see love's preconception. We see love's prediction, and that is there will be something to bear. And lastly today, we see love's perfection. Love's perfection. The last phrase that we look at is this, and that is charity, love, never faileth. Gifts fail, peoples fail, guarantees fail, we fail, but not agape. It never fails. The word faileth has the basic meaning of falling, especially the idea of a final falling. The word's used like this. The word is used, and now might be a time when you're walking out and seeing things in your lawn, and maybe you've seen things that have just in a flower bed or in a specific area. Maybe you've seen that flower that has held on so tightly, and then finally the bloom opened, and it was just spectacular. But it's run its course. It's just barely hanging on. And then maybe you look and it is no longer hanging on. It is wilted, it is fallen, it is gone. The word that's used in this passage of Scripture is the word that you would use for a fallen, wilted blossom. It has failed. Oh, it had its day. It was beautiful in its day, but it's run its course. And so now it is fallen, it is done. And do you know what the Bible says? That true agape never loses its luster. The bloom never wilts. The blossom never falls. There's always something that you can stand back and look at and with great admiration say, do you know, I don't believe it has diminished an iota in its beauty. In fact, the more I look at it, the more beautiful it becomes. There are no wilted petals fallen around the beautiful flower of agape. Why? Because charity never fails. Love cannot fail. It shares God's nature, God's eternity. The very end of the chapter in 1 Corinthians 13 says this. It says, and now abideth faith, hope, charity. These three. But the greatest of these is charity. In heaven, we will have no more need of faith. Today we walk by faith, but then we will walk by sight. In heaven, we will have no need of hope because that certain future that we anticipated is now ours in reality. But I will say that agape, love, charity will be the very air you breathe in heaven. Charity never fails. There are things that are here for a time and then they pass away. But the blossom, the bloom, the beauty of charity will endure from this day, even forevermore, because it is fueled by the love of Almighty God. Agape is not just for God. We do know that Jesus has the ability to love with perfection, but Jesus gave something to us. He said it this way in John 13, 34. He said, a new commandment I give unto you, that ye love one another as I have loved you, that ye also love one another. By God's grace, faltering, sometimes with such a desire that it just doesn't look like it's supposed to, sometimes with feeble infant steps, but may we seek to love with the love that never fails. And may our love be seen as love's protection, love's perception, love's preconception, love's prediction, and thank God, love's perfection.
1: 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And now, a sermon from a past Bible conference at Pensacola Christian College.
5: I want to talk to you this evening about Genesis 1 to 11. Does it really matter what we believe? A lot of people don't think it does. A lot of people in the church don't think it does. But I think there are some very important reasons why it matters. And one of them is the moral state of our culture. We are seeing America slide into a moral abyss faster and faster. School violence, racism, the breakup of the family, homosexuality, pornography, and abortion, and many, many other issues. In fact, we just had our last election, and they talked about the culture wars, the moral battles going on for the soul of our nation. And lots of people are concerned about this. Even non-Christians are concerned about the moral chaos in our nation. Why is it happening? Well, I believe that Genesis 11:3 explains it. It says, if the foundations be destroyed, what can the righteous do? Foundations are very, very important. I lived in England for many years as I was a missionary in Eastern Europe and working on my PhD, and they have a lot of houses over there that look like this, and this house has square walls and square doors and square windows, and you go inside, there's carpeting and curtains and wallpaper. It's got a good roof. It doesn't leak, which is important because it rains a lot in England. But there's one thing about this house you don't see that is very important, and that is the foundation. And if the foundation is not secure, if there's termites in the foundation, or if there is subsidence and cracks in the foundation, then it's only a matter of time before that house will look like that. Because the superstructure cannot stand if the foundation is not secure. And we don't live in the foundation, but we better pay attention to the foundation. It might take years, it might take decades before the collapse. We might even sell the house and move on. But if we don't pay attention, the superstructure will not stand. And I want to submit to you that the book of Genesis, and particularly the first 11 chapters of Genesis, are foundational to the whole rest of the Bible, as Dr. Beamer mentioned. The first 11 chapters are foundational to the whole rest of the Bible. In fact, every major doctrine and many minor doctrines are directly or indirectly rooted in the book, in the first 11 chapters of Genesis. I want to just highlight three areas where we see that today that are a concern to me, and I pray will be a burden for you as well. What we see is when churches and individuals and denominations and seminaries and cultures reject the truth of Genesis, then it's only a matter of time before those institutions and individuals begin to reject other doctrines in the Bible. Consider the doctrine of clothing. The Bible has a lot to say about clothing. I notice you're all wearing clothes tonight. You can be thankful that I am. But why are we wearing clothes? Well, you might say, it was a little chilly this afternoon. Or you might say, it's PCC rules that we wear clothes. But I know that you would be wearing clothes even if you were at home. Why? And I know that if I were here in the middle of the summer and it was 95 degrees outside, you'd still be wearing clothes. Why? And then we think of those people in the so-called primitive tribes that we in our Western arrogance look down upon in the Brazilian jungles or Africa or the Aborigines of Australia. And you notice they don't wear very many clothes. And you know what parts of their body they cover. It's their elbow, right? No. It's their reproductive organs, their private parts. Why? The answer is in Genesis. God made Adam and Eve naked and unashamed, the Bible says. But they rebelled against God. They sinned. They knew that they were naked and they were ashamed. And the Bible says that they sewed fig leaves to cover themselves. So the Bible says that clothing came in not for climatic reasons, not because the temperature changed, that clothing came in for moral reasons, came in as a result of man's rebellion against God. And particularly, it came in because our sexuality was perverted by the sin of Adam and Eve. It distorted the marriage relationship. It distorted our sexuality. And that's why pornography and nudity and immodest clothing is wrong. Well, how did God respond after they sewed fig leaves? Well, that wasn't acceptable to him. I don't know why. I'm wearing clothes made out of cotton. What's wrong with plant material? It wasn't acceptable to God. God says in Genesis 3 that he made coats of skin to cover their nakedness. Why? Well, how do you make coats of skin? You have to kill an animal. And right there in Genesis, we have the first blood sacrifice as a covering for sin, a picture of what the Messiah would do when he would die on the cross, not only to cover our sin, but to forgive our sin. And so God brought clothing in for a moral reason. And this is very important. We live in a country, in a society. And many of you are foreign students. You are in other countries that are just like America. We are seeing more and more immodest clothing. And I speak in churches in many places in this country, and I've spoken in a number of other Christian schools, and it's getting to the point where I feel I have to walk with my eyes on the carpet as I'm in church or at Christian schools because so many of the women are immodestly dressed. You see, if we don't really believe Genesis and we don't take it into account, if we reject the early chapters of Genesis as mythology or symbolic language, then it's only a matter of time before we're going to see churches and cultures rejecting the biblical teaching about clothing, and immodesty and nudity and pornography will prevail. What about the doctrine of death? That too is rooted in the book of Genesis. I'm sure that many of you have experienced or have known someone who has experienced the loss of a loved one and have shaken their fist at God and said, God, if you are so loving, why did you let my precious baby die? Why did you let my wife in the prime of life when I have little children die? And they blame God. I was on a TV talk show in Canada about a year ago with a Christian station.